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2: More church burnings in Canada as the U.S.-Canadian trade war heats up. Author, publisher, and historian Conrad Black is here with analysis. And Father Dwight Longnecker shares his brand new book, Bloodshed and Blessing, and a new special preview of the upcoming theatrical re-release of Mel Gibson's The Passion of the Christ. The World Over begins right now.

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1: A warm welcome to all of you joining us in the United States and the world over as we celebrate our 30th year. We've got a great show for you this evening. If you'd like to comment, send me an X post. I'm at Raymond Arroyo and always at Arroyo Grande Show on YouTube. A new generation will have a chance to see Mel Gibson's The Passion of the Christ when it returns to U.S. theaters in September. The Passion will be shown on the big screen for the first time in over 20 years. It's been digitally remastered, and it includes an exclusive sneak peek of the highly anticipated The Resurrection of the Christ, Part 1, which will be released in theaters this upcoming May. Faith leaders, including Cardinals Burke and Mueller, visited the resurrection set and reflected on the power of the Passion of the Christ.
2: The Passion is more than a film.
3: And I really felt that I had witnessed the crucifixion of the Lord Jesus Christ.
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7: 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Your spirit was engaged.
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1: This really is a great opportunity, remarkable, to share the power of Christ's sacrifice and prepare your family or parish to see the resurrection next year. I know groups and a bunch of young people are getting groups together to go. And that special preview of Mel's new resurrection film may feature a familiar face in the theaters. The Passion of the Christ returns to theaters September 10th through the 17th. For tickets and showtimes in your area, go to fathomentertainment.com. And next week, September 3rd, in anticipation of the re-release, we'll be revisiting some of our classic interviews from the set of The Passion of the Christ. Do not miss that. I just looked at them the other day. They're really special. The Pope says the Vatican II liturgical reforms were necessary to make Mass more accessible. But halfway around the world, young Catholics with no memory of the old Mass are running towards it anyway. For more on this, I'm joined by priest of the Diocese of Charleston and author of a fascinating new book, Bloodshed and Blessing, Stories of Sacrifice from Ancient Altars to the Holy Mass. Please welcome back to the program, Father Dwight Longnecker. Father, thank you for being here. Before we get to Bloodshed and Blessing, this week at the General Audience, Pope Leo closed out his catechesis on the Vatican II document dealing with the liturgy. He said the Council Fathers revised the liturgical books precisely in order to make it more accessible. And he cited a letter from Paul VI from 1962 to justify that. Is accessibility, Father, really the animating principle behind the reform, do you think?
9: No, but it is an important issue, and I think it's difficult for us in the first quarter of the 21st century to actually put ourselves back into the mindset and the understanding of Catholics in the post-war period, 50 or 60, 70 years ago. I think at that time, in the 1960s, 50s and 60s, the church fathers were very concerned to try to move the church into the modern age and make the Mass, mm-hmm. the timeless Mass, accessible for modern people. So the Pope is trying to echo those sentiments and those motivations, I think.
1: Yeah, Pope Leo ties his argument to paragraph 48 of Sacrosanctum Concilium, that's a Vatican II document on the liturgy, that the faithful should not be strangers or silent spectators at Mass, Father. Does the old rite, the TLM, actually relegate the faithful to silent spectators?
9: I don't know. I'm not particularly a fan or a celebrant of the TLM, but it seems to me that that particular question would rely on the individual and their commitment mm-hmm. and their participation in the Mass. And let's face it, a lot of people in the Novus Ordo Mass and a lot of people probably in the TLM are not as involved as they should be and not participating as much as they should be.
1: Yeah. The Pope also said that a correct understanding of reform, quote, enables us to reject the abuses that followed the council, where its principles have been taken to extremes or misunderstood. In your experience offering the Mass, Father, where do you see the gap between what the council actually called for and what eventually became the Mass of Vatican II in many parishes?
9: Well, I know. I can only speak for what we do at our own parish, in Our Lady of the Rosary in Greenville, South Carolina. We celebrate the Novus Ordo Mass, but we do so informed by the TLM, informed by the traditional Latin Mass. So we celebrate Ad Orientem, facing the priest praying in the same direction as the people. Most of the people will kneel at the altar, where to receive communion on the tongue. And so we have a high level of reverence, but it's the Novus Ordo, but it's celebrated informed by the Old Mass, and therefore a very reverent and a very traditional-looking Mass.
1: Well, and that, Father, actually, we're going to do a whole episode of the Prayerful Posse on this on my podcast next week. This is actually, because I've been reading the documents of Vatican II themselves, that is actually closer to what the Council was calling for. You know, they didn't
9: well, I believe
1: a total transformation. That kind of happened in time through, you know, various permissions throughout the late 60s, early 70s. And you know, now we've got people dancing and doing surfboarding down the aisle. I don't know where all that came from, where that was called for. But halfway around the world in Hanoi, young Vietnamese Catholics, most of them in their 20s and 30s, according to reports, are gathering in private homes for the traditional Latin Mass and teaching themselves liturgical Latin. One young leader said what drew him wasn't nostalgia, it was Gregorian chant and silence, Father. Why do you think that generation, with zero memory of an old Mass, they're not lost in nostalgia, why are they leaning into this and rediscovering it?
9: We find the same thing in South Carolina, in the buckle of the Bible Belt, if you like, that we have a lot of young people coming to our OCIA class. We have 70 already signed up for this year. We welcomed over 50 into the parish last year, and we're a relatively small parish. But these are young people, a lot of young men, who are coming, and they're valuing their traditional Catholic worship, not the TLM in our case, but traditional Novus Ordo. They're basically saying things like, in this troubled, fast-changing world, we're looking for stability, we're looking for tradition, and here's the Catholic Church, which has been here for 2,000 years. So that's what they're attracted to, and that's why they're attracted to it. To your other point, I think a lot of priests in the post-Vatican II period took this idea of making the Mass accessible, and they understood it to mean we have to make it relevant. Therefore, they began to celebrate Mass with what I call the game show approach to celebration. You know, Father Fabulous coming down and telling lots of jokes and being really folksy. And that's really passé. I mean, that's now outdated. And whenever you try to make anything relevant, it soon becomes dated and irrelevant. That's why people are returning to the traditional celebrations of the Mass and traditional Novus Ordo celebrations.
1: Yeah. The Diocese of Charlotte just ordained, Father, its largest class of priests in 54 years. 10 men, 8 of them out of parishes tied to the traditional Mass. What is this generation actually hungry for, do you think? I mean, you mentioned stability a moment ago. Why are these priests coming?
9: I think they're also interested and wanting and longing to actually rejuvenate Catholicism as tradition has given it to us. As a convert from evangelicalism, when I came into the Catholic Church, I wanted it to look Catholic. I wanted it to worship in a Catholic way. I didn't need any more Protestant worship. I was moving away from that to something which I wanted to look identifiably Catholic and traditionally Catholic. And I think the younger generation want that too. Certainly in my experience in our parish, I mean, our young people, we've started an upper school in the parish, and our young people, our high school students, meet every morning on their own at 7 o'clock to sing the Divine Office.
1: Amazing. In a new interview published this week in Il Giornale, it was reported by Diane Montagna, Cardinal Robert Sarah called Pope Francis's restrictions on the old right neither wise nor respectful toward Benedict XVI. Is that a fair read of what Traditionis Custodis did to Benedict's legacy, do you think, Father?
9: I couldn't be drawn on commenting on Cardinal Sarah's works, but I've always had great respect for him, and I'm sure what he's saying is speaking from a much more educated and experienced point of view than mine. All I can say is that if only our bishops and our priests would understand that this desire for the TLM would be satisfied if more and more priests simply celebrated the Novus Ordo in a traditional manner.
1: Mm-hmm. No, I think Benedict had it right. The old right and the new right side by side. There's a mutual enrichment there that I think was happening organically and beautifully, and it's a pity that was stopped. Hopefully we can return to something like that. There was peace in the valley, Father, when that was happening, and you see the good fruit of it. These young people are drawn to those traditional practices and postures and sounds. Why not make them available to them? Give the people what they want, you know, synodal. Let's be really synodal. I want to turn to the new book, Bloodshed and Blessing, Stories of Sacrifice from Ancient Altars to the Holy Mass. You open with 10 stories, including the Aztecs and the Vikings, all of whom offered real blood sacrifice, Father. Why start a book about the Catholic Mass with human sacrifice on a stone altar in what became Mexico?
9: Well, this started because I asked myself, what would one of these young people who are coming to the Catholic Church with perhaps very little background and understanding about the Christian faith at all, what would they make of all this blood sacrifice language that we use all the time? We say things like, we're going to be washed in the blood of the Lamb. Behold the Lamb of God who takes away the sins of the world. This victim, this spotless victim. Quite rightly, they might say, why are we using all of this Stone Age religious language now in the 21st century? What does this mean to modern man? So I went back to look at the 10 examples of ritual sacrifice in the ancient world and drew parallels to the Christian language that we use and asked, why did ancient people do this? What were they thinking? And how does it apply and connect with our own mentality mm-hmm. and our own consciousness?
1: You write that there are four forces that drove ancient man to the altar: appeasing divine wrath, expiation, what you call life force integration, and remembrance. Go through each of those for us, Father. And are you essentially saying the instinct behind Aztec sacrifice and the instinct behind the sacrifice of the Mass are similar?
9: Yeah, I think our ancient ancestors were operating in this world in a way they were thinking very differently than we do. They were very integrated mm-hmm. with nature, very integrated with the forces of nature. And they did these things instinctively to try to satisfy the forces of nature. They didn't think through it logically and theologically the way we might. But we can look back into what they did and see what their human instincts were and see that a lot of those same instincts are still operating in our hearts today, even though we mm-hmm. think about it more clearly and more theologically.
1: You lean heavily on René Girard's mimetic theory, the idea that human desire is imitative, which breeds rivalry and what he calls the scapegoat mechanism. Explain yeah. that, and how did Christ's cross break that cycle, Father?
9: Well, it works pretty simply, okay? So that we all sense that something is wrong with us. And then we say, well, it's not my fault because I wouldn't make myself unhappy. Therefore, it must be somebody else's fault. So the next thing is I begin to blame another person for my fault, my unhappiness, even if they're the cause of it or not. I find very often irrationally a target for my blame. And I blame that person, then I begin to actually unload on them. And if I continue to blame them, I consider myself to be right and them to be wrong, for me to be good and for them to be bad. And what do good people do? They fight against bad things. So therefore, as a good person, I start to blame that person and I start to actually want to get rid of that person. This leads to me to actually to the state of sacred violence, where I actually kill that person. And then that leads into ritual violence, where I and my tribe begin doing the same thing over and over again. So this kind of pattern, which I've simplified an awful lot, echoes down through history. And we see in the Passion of Our Lord Jesus Christ this scapegoat mechanism actually being worked out very specifically and very intentionally by the enemies of our Lord, who then crucify him. But the gospel story is that Jesus breaks this sick mechanism from the inside out. He sort of says, you want to blame somebody? Blame me. I can take it. He takes it and then breaks it from the inside out with his resurrection.
1: You said you wrote this book in response to cancel culture and political tribalism and social media pylons. What happens when a society loses the mass, the true, the one true sacrifice?
9: Well, I believe that the mass, of course, re-commemorates and brings forward into the present moment that one full final sacrifice on the cross, and that we respond and participate in the mass at a very deep level, as our ancestors did. But when we stop actually having that transaction taking place at mass, which is a very deep, sometimes subconscious transaction, then we begin to fall back into that same pattern of blame and scapegoating, which leads to societal violence and leads to violence within the family, within the workplace, within our own hearts in many different ways.
1: Getting back to liturgy, you write that Catholics on both sides of the liturgy debate are prone to scapegoating each other. I mean, given everything we've discussed tonight, the Pope's commentary on the Vatican II documents regarding the liturgy, the young people in Vietnam drawn to transcendence and tradition, is the Church at risk of doing to itself what you describe pagans doing at the altar?
9: Yeah, I think we all fall back into those patterns when we're not careful. I believe that the celebration of the Mass, therefore, one of the reasons I wrote the book also to focus on sacrifice, is that in the post-Vatican II era, theologians and liturgists were kind of embarrassed by this blood sacrifice theme, and they shifted the focus on the Mass away from sacrifice to the family meal. And that began to reverberate down into all the things that we do. If it's a family meal, Father stands behind the altar and gathers all the family together in a big round church to sing gathering songs. If it's the sacrifice of the Mass, the Father stands facing in the same direction of the people, offering the sacrifice on behalf of the people. And this is, I think, part of the core reason why instinctively young people are turning towards the traditional Mass, because they sense that here is this timeless sacrifice being offered with them and for them, and turning away from the family meal aspect, where perhaps we're all gathered together around the family table and singing campfire songs.
1: Yeah, you know, Benedict XVI told me, Father, in an interview, that he thought that the facing east, ad orientem, the face, all the people and the priests facing the same way, that there was an ontological correctness about that. That not only were you facing Jesus, where Jesus is going to rise again, but that offering of sacrifice is just one act, all moving together. And that's so true. What do you tell those, and I'll end with this, who perhaps have never contemplated or considered this idea of sacrifice at all? They really just consider this a kind of happy get together, they often say, and the words are said at Mass, come to the table of the Lord. So it does feel like, you know, a brunch rather than a sacrifice.
9: The Catechism does actually say that one of the aspects and understandings of the Mass is that it is a family meal. And this goes right back to the Passover with the Jews, with the family gathered around the table. Mm-hmm. So this is one aspect of the Mass which is legitimate. It's simply a matter of priorities. The traditional understanding is that the first priority is the sacrifice, and a secondary understanding is the family meal. And what happened after the council was a shift in those priorities, so that more and more people saw the Mass primarily and even only as a family meal. And so part of my reasoning for writing this book was to reemphasize what blood sacrifice actually meant, what it means on the cross, what it means in the Mass, and why sacrifice is an important understanding of the Church and of the liturgy and of the Mass today.
1: Now, it's a fascinating book, Bloodshed and Blessing, Stories of Sacrifice from Ancient Altars to the Holy Mass by Father Dwight Longnecker. Is available now at bookstores everywhere and online, and you can go to his website at dwightlongnecker.com. Thank you, Father. President Trump has just issued an executive order renaming Lake Ontario Lake America as 50% tariffs and personal insults fly between Washington and Ottawa, Canada. Has this rupture between two of the closest allies gone too far? Plus, the province of Alberta will vote in October to consider leaving the Canadian Confederation. Could it actually happen? For analysis, we turn to historian, publisher, columnist, and founder of the National Post newspaper and Hollinger International in Canada. Welcome back to the program, Lord Conrad Black. Conrad, thank you for being here. Prime Minister Mark Carney says Canada is now, quote, at war with the United States over tariffs. And Ontario's Premier Doug Ford told the president, in his words, to kiss his posterior. Lord Black, is this rupture between two of these very close allies actually necessary? And what do you think President Trump is doing here?
0: It's certainly not necessary, and it's regrettable. And if you don't mind me saying so, I think you Americans underestimate the ability of Canada to be inconvenient to you. I mean, it's clear that the government here is targeting these sanctions, which come on in the middle of the week following next, September 8, I think, directly at places like Maine and Michigan. And the last thing any sane person anywhere in the Western world needs is the loopy Democratic candidates in those states running for the Senate to be elected. It's not my place to say to the extent to which vote might be influenced by these tariffs, but you note that Senator Collins has said she opposes the president's policy in this matter. The fact is, and I've had the ability to say this to the president personally since I've known him a long time, and I speak of him sometimes, that I think he is mistreating Canada. You don't have a trade deficit with us if you don't count the oil you buy at a knockdown price and then sell on to third parties at a big profit. And Canada is a fair trading country. You're right to complain about our supply management system, and you certainly were right to demand we raise our defense budget, which we're doing. But I told the president that I thought that when he started out, when he was president-elect, predicting these tariffs would be imposed by the U.S. and assimilated our conduct to that of Mexico, it was an outrage. We don't have gangs like that. We're not trying to slave traffic millions of people into the U.S. Bringing with them completely unacceptable quantities of lethal drugs. And we're a fair trading country. Now, with that said, once Trump got going about the 51st state, he really stirred it up here. I mean, it is amusing in a way, but I don't know how well you know Canada, Raymond, but the fact is many Canadians are slightly self-conscious about the fact that it is a very subtle distinction between a Canadian and an American, I mean, if it's English-speaking Canadian, not talking about Quebec now, an English-speaking Canadian and an American from a northern state, say Minneapolis and Toronto or Vancouver and Seattle or something like that. And this is a bit of a touchy issue in Canada, where people are generally pro-American, but concerned that this is a different country. And it is. Appearances are deceiving. It's psychologically quite different. And, we don't have a revolutionary tradition, so we don't have the relaxed view of proliferation of firearms that you do. And we don't have the legacy of slavery, not because of any virtue, but there was no commercial reason to have slaves here because we had no tropical crops to harvest. So we don't have that legacy of residual hostility and antagonism. It's a different country, but a friendly one. And this is just very unfortunate. I'm a strong supporter of the president's. I write in the United States and elsewhere, and I'm generally very supportive of him, but I think he has made a mistake here.
1: As recently as August 18th, the president posted that a deal was supposedly done. He even suggested, Conrad, that the Keystone Pipeline project would be resurrected. Then 10 days later, everything collapsed, with Mr. Carney citing last-minute demands that he considered unfair and uneconomic. What really happened at the table, do you think, and did the prime minister make the right call walking away from that deal?
0: This is, of course, the key issue. And even in my things I've written in this country supporting the general Canadian position, but expressing a desire for a less histrionic formulation of it. The opposition party, Conservative Party, which came very close in the last election, has asked for Parliament to be convoked, which it normally is not sitting at this time of year, and has asked for the publication of the terms cited by the United States that the Prime Minister invoked in order to break up the negotiations. And until we see that, I don't know, so I'm just guessing. I would have thought that the Prime Minister, Mark Carney, would not lie to the country on an issue like that. It would be too dangerous because it would undoubtedly come out before the next election, and that would be too damaging. But I think we're probably in an area where there's a legitimate difference of opinion, where, you know, where the United States took a position it thought was justified, and he thought it wasn't justified, he, Carney. But until we see what actually allegedly caused this breakup, is not a continuation of negotiations that hadn't been completed yet, but actually the rather dramatic act of saying negotiations are over, we're imposing our own retaliatory sanctions. Until we see that, we don't know. But would I bet the ranch on Carney being absolutely a straight arrow in this? No, I would not. But I don't want to be unfair to him.
1: Well, the U.S. has now levied 50% tariffs on roughly $20 billion worth of Canadian goods. Ottawa's dollar-for-dollar retaliation is set to land on September 8th. What does Canada actually stand to lose in a prolonged fight with the U.S., if anything? And might it stand to gain something should it outlast the pressure?
0: Here you get into a complicated area. Obviously, tariffs cost what they cost. Now, if we keep escalating, goodness knows where it will all end. We'll have absurd costs on imported items in both countries. But if it stops here, it's a bit painful, but it's bearable. The worst problem is already in place in the steel and aluminum industries. But if we keep escalating, you know, we provide 25% of your aluminum, and we do provide all of your imported electricity. Now, that's only about 1% of the electricity, but that still serves 3.5 million Americans. And, you know, all sorts of bad things could happen here. It could literally become these two distinguished countries acting like two children in a sandbox throwing, sandballs at each other. And surely we can do better than that. But somebody has got to initiate that. But you get into another area that's, I think, not much appreciated in the U.S., and it's understandable that it isn't. Canadians are capable, and Carney's playing this card, of turning this into a great test of Canada's strength, sovereignty, and legitimacy. And Trump's making it easy for him by these insulting remarks about the 50%. And look, we've got 41 million people here. We are a G7 country, and we're not going to be treated like Delaware or Wyoming or something. And this does bother Canadians. Everything's to proportion. No one doubts the correlation of forces between the U.S. and Canada, but why bother doing it?
1: Yeah, well, you spoke earlier of kicking and throwing things in a sandbox. This was the president in the Oval Office today. Watch.
10: So this is Lake Ontario in Canada and in the United States, but we're going to make a little change. We're going to call it something different than Lake Ontario. We're going to call it Lake America, and all it takes is a good pen and some intelligence. So Lake Ontario, that's gone. Lake America. So now we have a lake, and now we have a gulf. Because we have the Gulf of America, and now we have Lake America, without the of. Thank you very much, everybody. Enjoy Lake America.
1: So he signed this executive order, Conrad, renaming Lake Ontario. Your reaction to that provocative renaming, how do you think it goes down in Canada among the people?
0: Well, they don't like it, you know, and obviously they don't like it. But in a way, it's amusing. Most Canadians, I think, would not find it particularly hilarious. But as I say, my suggestion is we announce that we're now referring to the lake where Chicago's at the south end of it as Lake Canada. But, I think some would find it amusing, but most would think it was just another annoying act of Trump's to make us feel like an absurd group of people that just didn't happen to our great misfortune to be Americans, and we're not a serious country. And Canadians, most of them, are sensitive on that issue. I mean, it is, in fact, one of the world's 10 or 12 most important countries, and it's rather a successful country. And I said to our mutual dear friend Laura Ingram, I sent her an email after a program last night saying that she shouldn't be quite so dismissive of the Canadian view. She's bought the line that Carney had a temper tantrum. Well, there's more to it than that. I mean, do you really need to tell a country you're having a trade disagreement with that they should be a state, one single state of the U.S. with a population bigger than California's, and that they don't really make it as a country? I mean, it is unnecessarily annoying. I mean, not to me. I think it's a comedy in many ways, but most Canadians are not so philosophical.
1: Yeah, no, I have to say, I find it funny too, but I see the international repercussions and the Canadian repercussions of this, which are not good. On October 19th, Albertans are voting on a non-binding referendum that could open the door to a future vote on separation from Canada. Now, Lord Black, does this movement have any real chance? I mean, could Alberta survive as an independent nation? I know you're a Quebec boy. They tried this a number of times. Didn't work out so well.
0: This is a little more complicated. Quebec tried a trick question twice. It was, do you want to eat your cake and still have it in front of you? The question wasn't, do you want to secede? It was, do you authorize negotiations to create independence with association? Which is, do you want all the good things of Canada but exchange embassies with the rest of the world? Well, the population didn't even vote yes for that. And the current polls in Quebec are 70-30 against independence. And the separatist leader there, who may win the election that's about to be called, which doesn't mean the province is separate, has said that he won't hold a referendum until Trump is retired, which shows what a farce it is, that we have to wait for the American president to retire before this ridiculous separatist leader in Quebec is going to put that question, and they can't win there. On Alberta, it's different. The issue is their ability to export oil and gas. It's in that sense the Texas of Canada. That's where the oil and gas is. And if they seceded, yes, they would be a howling success. They could abandon income taxes, never accept another telephone call from Ottawa, and they'd be the most prosperous country in the world. They'd be the greatest petro state in the world. 5 million people, rich country, great ranching country, manufacturing, and unlimited oil reserves. They would just have to get the oil out through the U.S. So that would work. But Alberta doesn't want a separate. What they want is pipelines to both coasts to stay in Canada and export their oil and gas. And the prime minister, who was one of these echo geeks before he got this job and was opposed to these things, has said in principle he's happy to have a pipeline. So I, the answer to your question is no, there's no way the separatists will win that vote in a few weeks. But if the government, federal government, flip-flops and says, no dice, Alberta, you're not exporting anything, then they would secede. Yeah. And furthermore, they'd be right to secede. But that's not going to happen. We're not committing suicide up here.
1: Okay, I need to talk about something so important that I've been tracking for a while here, and I've been wanting to get your opinion on this. An historic house of worship in New Brunswick. A 68-year-old man's been arrested and charged with arson. Now, a recent study, Conrad, by the MacDonald Laurier Institute found arson attacks on Canadian churches have more than doubled since 2021. Nearly 100 churches have been damaged and destroyed, and fewer than 4% of those cases are prosecuted. What is driving, first of all, these church burnings, Lord Black?
0: Yeah, well, it is an outrage, and that institute, MacDonald Laurier, does do a good job, and I'm glad to see their people getting on television on foreign news broadcasts a lot more. And I spoke at their anniversary the other day. The answer here is a distinctly Canadian one. It is completely misplaced hostility over the alleged role of the various churches, the whole range of Christian churches, Catholic, Protestant, mm-hmm. and even some Orthodox. Their alleged historical mistreatment of Native people, what we used to call Indians, and this has been wildly exaggerated. And my own theory, which I've propagated up here, is that this is Canada's attempt, as it usually imitates the U.S., since we never had slavery here. I mean, there were 60 slaves in French Canada when the British took over, but they had a system for working themselves into a state of emancipation, and it was canceled. Mm-hmm. And it was canceled in English Canada in 1791, when there were only a few thousand people here. And we never had it other than the native people enslaving other native tribes. Mm-hmm. And that was abolished too. So our imitation is, since we can't complain about that and demand reparations for slaves' descendants, is to invent this myth, which the native victimhood industry has very wisely exploited, that we attempted genocide against the native people, the indigenous people, which is rubbish, absolute rubbish. Mm-hmm. And it reached the point where, on the supposition, the unsubstantiated supposition, that 200 native children who were attending a native residential school had died, and they were secretly buried 150 years ago. On this basis, the former Prime Minister Justin Trudeau lowered the Canadian flag everywhere in the world, our embassies everywhere, for 6 months in shame. And it then emerged that no such thing happened. There are no graves there. There are no people there. Right. There are no Indian people, nothing, not groundhogs. It's a fraud. And we had our flags down all over the world. My friends in London were going through Trafalgar Square. Like, has every ex-prime minister in Canada died in sequence? What's the flag down for? And this is what we did. And it was in that atmosphere that kooks, and all countries have them, go out and burn these churches down. It is not a profound movement. It's a freakish movement. And there is finally a turning of the tide and a recognition that we've gone completely overboard in flagellating ourselves about the treatment of natives. They went to these residential schools because the native population was so scattered. We couldn't have a school for every five native children. So they had to live in the schools. So they then confected all these stories about mistreatment of the natives. Well, there must have been some. Teachers always in every system that do abuse the children, but that wasn't our policy. And they took down statues of the founder of our country, John A. Macdonald, who was a great statesman and acknowledged to be so by Lincoln and Palmerston, Gladstone, and Disraeli as contemporaries. They took down his statue, and he gave the vote to the natives. I mean, he did nothing but help them. So that's just a single fatuous Canadian bit of nonsense that is now in there.
1: Well, wow. What's the state of faith in Canada before I leave you? And is there any, the first instinct is people think this is religious combat being played out in these arsons.
0: No, absolutely. Well, the Roman Catholics are about half the population. But the French, who used to be extremely devout and maintained a very high birth rate, that'll stop in a minute. They secularized about 50 years ago, and their birth rate came down. And in order to maintain an adequate number of French Canadians in the country to be politically influential, they've admitted a great many Haitians and Lebanese and Moroccans. Now, their French is something that would startle a member of the French Academy, but in theory, they speak French. But they have no interest in Quebec nationalism, so separatism in that problem is declining. But in religious terms, it's a not quite as practicing a country as the U.S., but as in the U.S., the Roman Catholics in English Canada are quite strong. They've had that overreaction in Quebec. And the evangelicals are quite strong. The mainline Protestants are slipping, but there's no significant hostility between the religions, whatever, other than this regrettable outbreak of anti-Semitism that's afflicted all our countries.
1: Mm-hmm. Conrad Black, we will leave it there. I thank you for being here. You can follow Conrad on X at Conrad M. Black. Thank you, Lord Black.
0: Thank you, Ryan. Good to see you. Thank you.
1: Over on the Arroyo Grande podcast, after recording this latest episode, I kept thinking, please release me, let it go. I sat down with legendary singer Engelbert Humperdinck for a wide-ranging conversation about his extraordinary career, his mysterious 50-year feud with Tom Jones, his friendship with Elvis Presley, and the role his faith and prayer played during his late wife Patricia's battle with Alzheimer's. Watch. You are 90 years old. You got a brand new album, Faithfully, coming out. You're about to go on tour, which I want to talk about in a moment.
11: I got a single in the charts.
1: And you got a single on the charts. What do you still want to say musically that you haven't been able to say so far?
11: I think that's yet to come.
1: Oh, I love that.
11: Yeah, that's yet to come. I think you don't know what you might pick up in the near future, which might be that little diamond, that you find, that little needle in the haystack.
1: What would you say to people who are considering retirement after this incredible career you are still in the middle of, 60 years hence? What would you say to them?
11: You don't love what you do.
1: Because if you did, you'd keep doing it.
11: You keep doing it. If you can, do it.
1: Yeah.
11: If you can't, then I can appreciate it, you know.
1: Yeah.
11: But I can still sing and move around on stage. I'm not going to let the old man in.
1: He's 90 years old. Can you believe that? He's got a new album, Faithful, out. And he's on a world tour. The full Arroyo Grande episode featuring Engelbert Humperdinck is on YouTube at Arroyo Grande Show, or wherever you get your podcasts, Spotify, Apple, iHeart. 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This week, Christopher Nolan brings his version of Homer's The Odyssey to theaters nationwide. My next guest is about to release his own examination of Homer, a Catholic look at the epic poem and its surprising hold on the American soul. He's a professor of political science at the University of Notre Dame and author of American Odyssey, What an Ancient Story Reveals About Our Divided Souls. Please welcome Dr. Patrick Deneen to the show. Patrick, thanks for being here. Why 2,800 years later is the story of Odysseus still so gripping and relevant to Western audiences, Patrick?
12: Yeah, it's among the oldest stories in the world, and yet also the most contemporary. You have a story about a man who has traveled the known world, seen incomprehensible sights, encountered gods and beasts, mythical creatures, all variety of possible imaginary creatures. And all along, what he desperately wants is to return home. And so this is a story both about human restlessness, the desire to explore and to know and to encounter the unknown, a very Augustinian theme of restlessness, mm-hmm. one might add, but also that desire finally to rest at home. And of course, it's a pre-Christian story, but nevertheless, one that I think resonates for those of us who live in a Christian and a post-Christian world. Mm-hmm.
1: You argue in this book that it isn't nostalgia driving this appetite, that it's actually

0: among its most iconic forms is the pioneer, the explorer, the astronaut, the wayfarer, but also that people came here to make a home, to settle down. We're not only pioneers, we're settlers, and to settle and establish roots. So this story, this very ancient story, I think appeals to us, and we can see, I think, this weekend with the outpouring of people to see this film, it's not just Christopher Nolan's version, it's a story that speaks to all of us.
1: Yeah. Odysseus has gone 20 years in the story, 10 fighting a war he didn't start, and another 10 trying to get home to the wife who he hasn't laid eyes on since she was young, Penelope. Meanwhile, she's holding off a house full of suitors with nothing but her wits and her loom. What does Homer understand about marriage and fidelity that modern storytelling has simply forgotten?
0: It's remarkable. If we remember, it's not just a war that Odysseus doesn't start. It's a war that's fought over an adultery. Mm. It's Helen, of course, who's not of Troy, who is either abducted or perhaps leaves willingly to join Paris of Troy. And a huge 10-year war is fought over this adultery. And so we can see that what Homer is portraying is that disturbance in the home necessarily leads to disturbance in the polity and in the cosmic order of things, that there's a connection between something we see as so private and something that is so profoundly public as a kind of world-engulfing war, as it was perceived at the time, and that the war can, in a sense, only be truly finished when peace and order and stability is restored in the home. And this is why, of course, Penelope is such a central character. She's the anti-Helen. She is the faithful wife who defends the home and remains ready for the return of her husband. And so the war ends not on the plains of Troy. It ends, in a sense, in the bed of Odysseus and his wife, Penelope.
1: Yeah, you know, that's a great point you raised, Patrick, and it makes me think of something the Pope said a few weeks ago. He was asked about sexual morality, and he said, well, that's not the most important morality. You know, I want us to consider justice and freedom of speech and all of that. But actually, what you're saying here and what Homer is saying is that is the most important morality because it's foundational to everything else.
0: Right. Yeah. There's no drawing some kind of a line between those things. That what we certainly see is that justice can only be achieved when there's justice in the home. Mm. And the disorder of adultery and the disorder of infidelity to the marital ties it can't be contained simply to the four walls of a home. If we see disturbance in our political order today and our social and moral order, I think it's fair to say that there's a straight line between, you could say, the immorality that now seems to define the sexual domain and what we see now in the streets and in the polity at large.
1: Boy, yeah, is that insightful. You're so right. Look, there's real temptation in this story, too. Calypso, Odysseus, an island paradise, immortality, no consequences. He turns it all down for his wife and, you know, his little kingdom. What is Homer saying about sacrifice and what really matters in life through that moment?
0: Yeah, so one of the things I really emphasize in the book is that the Odyssey is in some ways the primer on what it is to be a human, that always and everywhere humans are tempted to be less than human or more than human. We could say this is to be beastly or to attempt to be like gods. And Odysseus is quite good at resisting, in a way, both of these temptations. He's not perfect, but on the one hand, he resists the temptation of the lotus eaters, right? To kind of exist in a drug-like stupor that, you know, we know well from, those who want to just simply play video games and smoke marijuana all day. But he's also really quite remarkable in doing something that very few mortals can do, which is to decline the offer of immortality. And I think really what the driving force of all of this is that he remains human by keeping his eye on going home, on his fidelity and his commitment to Penelope, his son, his kingdom, his home.
1: Yeah, so really that it's not a house, but home. And I guess after 250 years in our nation, why does that theme of homecoming and moral order resonate more than this incredible journey that he goes on?
0: Well, I think it's more than in one way, it's a coincidence that the film and the 250th celebration of our Declaration of Independence

0: and as both are occurring in the same month. And at a deeper level, it's very fitting, and it feels almost as if it could have been planned, it might have been. Because of course Americans are, we are the restless people. We're always looking for more. We are a very pioneering, innovative people. But ultimately, I think all of our journeying, our pioneering, our exploring is about making homes. And we have maybe a temptation to forget that as we celebrate American freedom, American independence, American liberty. We need to remember also that it's about American commitment and duty and sacrifice, and that our nation rests on, our freedom rests on our capacity to be creatures of commitment and obligation and duty.
1: Yeah, and this anniversary affords us the occasion to talk about Jefferson and Adams and so many of the founders who read Homer in Greek. How directly did the Odyssey, do you think, influence their thoughts about self-governance, exile, and the character required to sustain a republic?
0: Well, all of the great founders were familiar with the classical tradition, and all of the figures of the classical tradition were deeply steeped in the Iliad and the Odyssey. Homer was, in a sense, their sacred text. And so I think it's fair to say that the familiarity with the classical tradition simply meant familiarity with the deepest teachings of the Odyssey. So I think it's fair to say that even where there's not a direct line of influence, I mean, they could quote the Odyssey, they could quote the Iliad. But what we could say is that effort to be a human being in a world of temptation, of bestial and godlike temptations, they knew well that a government that sought especially to elevate us in virtue without promoting the idea that we could make ourselves into gods, that's a deeply classical set of lessons that they certainly were bringing to bear.
1: And it was part of the shared culture that the whole world at the time was, learned men read society. They were reading from that common lexicon of classics. So it informed not only their culture, their manners, their way of being, but the way they saw the world, which is, I think, we have so many competing narratives now in our culture, and so few that we agree on. It's why you see all that disharmony among people and the disunity we see in our own country. But I love the way you trace that same pattern of homecoming through quintessential American works like The Wizard of Oz, Huck Finn, It's a Wonderful Life, and so many others. What does it tell you that American storytellers keep reaching back to these Homerian themes and structures?
0: Yeah, so I think that's exactly right, Raymond. I try to pair various themes that are central in the Odyssey to iconic texts and films in the American tradition in order to demonstrate that we are very much under the same set of, sort of, you could say, literary cultural influences, even if we don't recognize their Homeric elements. They're part of our lexicon. Right. And I simply just wanted to reconnect that, you know, sort of what we see as iconic American cultural landmarks with this very old text. I think people maybe could feel intimidated or somehow it's old and strange and no longer relevant. And yet I think by connecting a text like the Odyssey about, which is, combines the idea that there's somewhere over the rainbow that might be better with the, of course, the mantra that there's no place like home. Well, is there any more Odyssean theme in our own tradition than what's articulated by Dorothy Gale?
1: Yeah. I want to talk for a moment about the Christopher Nolan film. Now, I know you haven't seen it, but the cast alone is sort of creating its own cultural skirmish. Lupita Nyong'o has been cast as Helen of Troy. Trans actor Elliot Page is Odysseus's cousin. There's a liberal use of modern vernacular and profanity weaved in the Bronze Age Ithaca in the film. They all speak English. The defense is that this is proof that Homer belongs to everybody, like Shakespeare. Your thoughts on that argument and approach?
0: Yeah, in fact, I'm not seeing the movie because I'm speaking with you, Raymond. I had tickets for this afternoon's matinee.
1: Okay, I'll call you later.
0: To be here. No, that's fine. I haven't seen the film. I've read some reviews at this point. In fact, some people who were suspicious have said the film is nevertheless very powerful. I would just say, I think we should be in some ways grateful, in spite of what might be real blunders and regrettable blunders, that this has been an occasion where now we're here talking about the Odyssey, and we're able to talk about it substantively beyond whatever Nolan does with the film. if this film encourages people to go back and read the text and to think about the text and to reflect on its lessons, then we can say the movie, whatever its failings, was successful at least in promoting people to return to the roots of Western civilization, and that should be celebrated.
1: Yeah, no, I've heard some and read some reviews now where people are saying the whole film is in some ways a Trojan horse, and that Christopher Nolan is mixing it up here, deceiving the audience, deceiving the Academy, deceiving everybody in some ways, the way Odysseus does in the, you know, right, as the central thrust of the movie. He is a trickster. And that really is his modus operandi throughout the entire poem.
0: Yeah, that's right. Of course, he is the one who devises the Trojan horse, and he is known for his deceitfulness, his wiliness, his ability to be a trickster. I think in some ways you could say the Odyssey presents a form of heroism that doesn't rely, as the Iliad does often. The Iliad relies on the ideal of kind of strength, aristocratic force. The Odyssey is a text that celebrates intelligence, and it celebrates fidelity and loyalty, and especially fidelity and loyalty of ordinary people. And I think this should be underscored, that this is a text, of course, about figures who are royal aristocrats like Odysseus, like Penelope, but also some of its heroes include a swineherd and a servant woman, ordinary people. And I think it's necessary to underscore that this is the first time in Western literature, we can say we see the inklings of the idea that you should be judged not by who you're born to, but by the content of your character. Mm-hmm. And in this case, some of the heroes are not typically hero material as would have existed before. So it's a text that I think speaks deeply to our American sense of equality and the inherent nobility that can be seen any human being, no matter their station.
1: Yeah, and the wily rascal, you know, nature of American, you know, the scrappy nature of Americans. American Odyssey, What an Ancient Story Reveals About Our Divided Souls by Patrick Deneen, will be available in bookstores everywhere and online July 21st, and you can pre-order it now on Amazon or wherever you get your books. Patrick, thank you for being here. Hope you'll come back soon.
0: Absolutely. Thank you, Ren.
1: That is all the time we have for now. Be sure to catch us next week. Until then, we'll be scouting the world over for all that is seen and unseen. On behalf of the staff and crew of EWTN News, thank you for watching. I'm Raymond Arroyo. Bye now.
2: There's a lot of talk in the news about stem cells helping people. Did you know there's a real difference between two distinct types of stem cells? Adult stem cells are already helping people suffering from at least 69 diseases and injuries. On the other hand, embryonic stem cells haven't cured anything, and some scientists want to harvest them using the questionable process of nuclear transfer, just another name for human cloning. Adult versus embryonic stem cells, there's a real difference. Think about it.
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6: I'm Veronica Dudo in Washington, D.C. Tonight on EWTN News Nightly, devastation in Nepal. Hundreds are dead and thousands are missing. We have the latest on the rescue efforts. The price of beef. President Trump has a controversial plan meant to decrease prices, but it has increased criticism from farmers. And prayerful setting. A new retreat house is opening in Washington, D.C. We'll tell you which saint was the inspiration for this pastoral initiative. These stories and more tonight.
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6: Thank you for being with us on the Feast of St. Monica, Mother of St. Augustine. Our top story tonight. A catastrophic disaster across China and Nepal has left hundreds dead and more than 1,000 people missing. Rescue teams are struggling to reach remote communities as flooding and landslides cut off roads, power, and communications. Tonight, officials warn the danger may not be over. Dramatic video shows a wall of water rushing through mountainous terrain, wiping out villages, destroying bridges, and leaving a path of destruction across parts of China and Nepal. More than 1,300 people are reported missing, including at least 700 foreigners from 24 countries, among them Americans. In Nepal, the death toll has climbed above 350 people. Search and rescue crews are racing against time, but damaged roads, unreliable communications, power outages, and limited resources are making some areas nearly impossible to reach. Pope Leo XIV is expressing sorrow over the loss of life from the floods. In a telegram sent today, the Holy Father assured those affected of his spiritual closeness and offered prayers for rescuers searching for missing people. Joining me now to talk about the tragic situation that's been quickly unfolding in Nepal is John Service, Senior Technical Advisor for Humanitarian Operations at Catholic Relief Services. John, thank you so much for coming on at this difficult time.
8: Thank you, Veronica. Good to be here.
6: What can you share with us about the conditions in the affected area right now?
8: The conditions are quite terrible, as you can see by the videos that you were showing. This wall of water, 130 to 160 feet tall, full of debris, ice, came barreling down through these very narrow valleys, and took everything out of its way. Whole villages lost. People disappeared. Major devastation.
6: It's shocking.
8: It's still too early to know exactly the damages and what needs to be done completely. But we know basically for sure there are going to be people without shelter. There are people who don't have good water and hygiene, and who will need things to help them sleep, such as cover, beds, blankets, these kinds of things, as well as food will also probably be needed. So we're mobilizing with Caritas Nepal. They have a great network in that area, and they're gathering information, and we're starting our supply chain to get the aid to them as fast as possible.
6: Obviously, this is a very challenging situation. What is the timeline for when CRS can get a team into Nepal?
8: We have a team there already, thankfully, and they're working with Caritas Nepal, but other team members will be heading there very, very quickly, I imagine within days. We'll have to set up an operation, the supply chain, and get things moving. Thankfully, we have been working in Nepal for many years, going back to the Gorkha earthquake. So there's a lot of capacity in country. And Caritas Nepal is a strong Caritas.
6: And despite the fact that it is monsoon season, still seeing these images is quite shocking. For people watching who want to help, what can they do right now?
8: That's a great question, Veronica. We have a page on our website that is dedicated for the Nepal response. People can donate money. This will be a big help. The resources can be used to buy things that we'll provide to people, or we also may use the local market to support those in need. Nepal is a very complex country. There's kind of three levels, the level down by the river, then there's mid-mountain, and then there's the Tibetan Plateau, the top of the mountain. And it's very hard to get things up to that top area. The market doesn't work. So we really will have to move things by helicopter, most likely, up to those areas. A mix of resources, donations will help us provide a mix of resources to the different areas affected. And it will be a big operation for the next months.
6: A long road to recovery ahead. John, thank you so much for joining us at this difficult time.
8: Thank you so much, Veronica. And thanks everyone for their compassion, solidarity, and prayers. Really appreciate it.
6: President Donald Trump says Iran has very little capacity and that the Strait of Hormuz has been totally cleared of mines. He addressed reporters today in the Oval Office. His comments come as the Trump administration intensifies the economic squeeze on Iran, trying to get the Islamic Republic to capitulate and end the war. At the same time, other countries continue their efforts to bring the U.S. and Iran back to the negotiating table. White House correspondent Owen Jensen reports tonight. Owen.
9: Veronica, good evening to you. Well, tomorrow marks 6 months since the war was launched, February 28, 2026. The president speaking with reporters today in the Oval Office, emphasizing the severe financial pain being inflicted upon Iran. Whether that pain, that pressure can help end the war anytime soon remains to be seen.
10: President Donald Trump says of Iran,
11: they're in deep trouble.
10: And as his administration tries to pressure other countries into ending all financial dealings with the Islamic Republic, Iran's economy, already strained by high inflation, years of Western sanctions, and sharply reduced oil revenue, is poised for more instability.
11: Now, Iraners, right now, they're not paying their troops.
10: Scott Bessent, the U.S. Treasury Secretary, today posting, as the Iranian people struggle to afford basic necessities, the corrupt regime continues to squander enormous sums abroad. Instead of funneling billions of dollars to its terrorist proxies, the regime should spend that money for its people. In Tehran today, as diplomatic efforts to resolve the crisis continue, Qatar's prime minister met with Iran's top diplomat. Meanwhile, another tanker attack, a vessel reportedly struck in the Strait of Hormuz, underscoring the ongoing dangers for ships attempting to transit the waterway.
11: The Strait of Hormuz is open. We have control.
10: In addition, America continues to put pressure on Iran by enforcing a blockade of its ports. U.S. Central Command posted a photograph of two Navy jets patrolling the skies over the Middle East with this update. CENTCOM forces have redirected 75 commercial vessels, disabled three, and boarded two to ensure compliance.
11: Iran's not getting anything. Nothing is going through.
10: Not long after he addressed Iran, the president headed to Texas. Caroline Leavitt, her last day on the job as press secretary, previewed the president's trip.
12: He'll engage in a fundraiser to keep loading up Republicans' coffers. There's obviously a huge cash advantage on the president's side. And he'll continue to go across the country, meet with everyday Americans, and push his message until the very last day. President Trump, there's no harder worker or greater fighter in politics than him.
10: But Democrats say as Donald Trump parties with rich insiders and elite donors, prices are soaring and working families are being run dry to afford gas, groceries, and medicine. Trump's economy continues to spiral as he doubles down on his reckless tariffs and his deadly and costly war with Iran.
9: Also in the Oval Office today, President Donald Trump told reporters he's going to Texas to help Texas Attorney General Ken Paxton in his race for the U.S. Senate ahead of the critical midterms. And while he's down in Texas, tomorrow the president will visit NASA's Johnson Space Center. He's honoring the Artemis II crew that had that amazing lunar trip. At the White House, Owen Jensen, EWTN News Nightly.
6: The war in Iran is having a ripple effect in Congress. A growing number of Republican lawmakers are breaking with President Trump over the conflict. They fear voters will take it out on them in November's midterms, which are now less than 70 days away. Capitol Hill correspondent Eric Rosales joins us with the latest. Good evening, Eric.
13: And good evening, Veronica. You know, there's no doubt that most Republicans still support the war, but cracks are starting to show. At least a half a dozen Republicans in competitive re-election races are calling for the end of the war and voting with Democrats on war powers resolutions in both the House and the Senate. Nebraska Congressman Don Bacon, who is leaving the House, says that the president got off on the wrong foot by not making his case to Congress.
14: He sort of put us in a spot where he's backed into a corner with this being an unpopular war. And it goes back from the beginning. This had to be a bipartisan effort, not a one-man band. Yeah. That's what it became.
15: I'm concerned.
16: Republican Senator Susan Collins, who is in a tight re-election race in Maine, is one of those withdrawing support. She wrote in a statement, quote, "Further military action against Iran must have a clear mission, achievable goals, and a defined strategy for bringing the conflict to a close. I voted to end these military hostilities at this time until such a case is made." Democrats agree and add, there's only one solution.
17: Ending this reckless and costly war of choice in the Middle East, which, by the way, has skyrocketed gas prices on everyday Americans, while at the same time putting Iran in a stronger position. So there's a lot of challenges that we'll continue to confront as House Democrats through the balance of this Congress and, of course, into the next Congress.
18: The United States Treasury.
16: The Trump administration has imposed more sanctions that it says will cut off Iran's economic lifeline, but Democrats are urging them to go further.
15: the only thing left to do would be essentially to declare a new trade war with China to try to get China to stop buying Iran's oil, because Iran's economy will stay afloat if China continues to buy Iran's oil. But the president doesn't seem, and Besson doesn't seem, willing to do even that.
16: China buys over 80% of all Iranian oil, making it the largest single purchaser. Republican Congressman Scott Perry defends the president.
19: Nobody likes what's happening, which is why the president is trying to end it as quickly as possible without the loss of life. But again, this isn't the president's fault. It's not America's fault. This is Iran's fault.
13: Democrats in both chambers promise more war power votes in the near future to put the pressure on President Trump to end this war. Now, those resolutions are likely to come after lawmakers return in September. But we have to remember that these votes are non-binding because the president can veto them. At the Capitol, Eric Rosales, EWTN News Nightly.
6: 1 year ago today, a community was shattered when a gunman opened fire inside the historic Annunciation Catholic Church in Minneapolis, Minnesota. The shooting happened during an all-school mass. Two students were killed and several others wounded. This week, a special mass was held to honor the community's resilience as they continue to heal and move forward.
20: Part of the Holy Service liturgy is where we wash the feet. It's a remembrance of how Jesus washed the feet of his apostles. So we invited some of those first responders back, and we were able to wash their feet in the liturgy. Just an example of gratitude.
21: Healing has been hard, but at the end of the day, I know that I'm loved, and I know that I'm here to love others. And so it's in those acts of love put into action that really have been the greatest healing moments for me.
6: We have a lot more still to come on EWTN News Nightly. Beef crisis. Though President Trump is trying to bring down prices, farmers aren't happy. We speak to one about the issue. And a special celebration tonight ahead of Archbishop Fulton Sheen's beatification. How you can get involved.
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0: facing a beef crisis. Rising costs are pushing meat prices higher as the U.S. cattle herd falls to historic lows. Years of high costs, drought, and tight margins have forced many ranchers to shrink their herds. In an effort to bring down prices, President Trump is moving to sign a proclamation to allow more foreign beef into the U.S. But the relief effort for consumers has ranchers furious, warning that more imports could hurt American cattle producers and make it even harder to rebuild the U.S. herd. Joining me now is John W. Boyd, Jr., a fourth-generation Virginia farmer who raises beef cattle and is the founder and president of the National Black Farmers Association. Thanks so much for coming on today.
1: Thank you for having me.
0: From your perspective as a cattle farmer, how serious is the current shortage, and what are you seeing on the ground that consumers may not realize?
1: Well, this is a very serious time for America's cattlemen like myself. This is the lowest headcount since 1951 in the United States. So we had an all-time low for beef production. And this administration has known that for quite some time, and they haven't done anything really to address the problem. This administration, the president called for 300,000 metric tons of beef to be imported at 25% below the market values. So that's going to put a lot of American farmers out of business, really, because we have the same high input costs that this administration put into effect with its tariffs and the war in Iran. All of these things are hurting us right now, and we need some desperate relief. But this administration says it's going to help consumers get a price cut in the supermarket and all this thing. But we don't think it's going to happen that way. This is a help for the meat packers, the four major meat packers. They get a break, but the American farmer takes a significant loss of 25%. I was at the cattle market yesterday, and prices are really, really low since the president made this announcement.
0: When we're looking at the U.S. cattle herd, that it is at its lowest level in roughly 75 years, you know, what do you think the answer is?
1: Well, the answer is to invest in more new and beginning farmers and invest in the generational farmers that are in business. Don't put them out of business. We have over 400 pending farm foreclosures in our organization, and the administration and the president has not answered the call for a complete farm moratorium to stop farm foreclosures at secondary lending and at USDA. So instead of helping us stay on the farm, they're helping put us out of business. We have problems with screwworm, all of the other issues. There have been a major recall of 30,000 metric tons of beef from Argentina and Texas and in Florida, and they're still talking about importing more beef instead of investing in America's farmers right here at home.
0: So what do American farmers need to be successful in the long run?
1: You know, we see it as an insult to our intelligence that we should take 25% reduction in price on top of the situation that the president put us in. He put us in a bad situation with his tariffs, where the grain industry took a significant loss and never came back. And then we had the high input costs with the Iran war for fertilizer and diesel fuel. So last year, this time, I was paying $3 and something a gallon for diesel fuel. And now I'm paying $5 and $6 a gallon for diesel fuel. The first thing that they can do is lower diesel fuel for America's cattlemen like myself, and also lower fertilizer costs. So the input cost should be lower for America's farmers.
0: It is a long process, and it does take time, John. Thank you for coming on and sharing your insights. You know, hopefully things can get better for farmers soon.
1: Thank you so much for having me.
0: Social media giant Meta has agreed to pay $18 billion to settle claims that Facebook and Instagram harmed children. Meta's social media platforms, Facebook and Instagram, are facing renewed scrutiny over their impact on children. Several states joined the suit, alleging that the tech is designed to keep young users coming back. Research, internal company documents, and whistleblower testimony all have raised concerns about potential harms. Now, after yesterday's landmark settlement, questions remain about what Meta knew and how it responded. Joining us now is Carolyn Gorman, a fellow at the Manhattan Institute. Thank you so much for coming on today.
2: Thanks for having me, Veronica. I'm excited to talk about the case.
0: What's the latest research revealing about how addictive social media can be for children?
2: Well, what the research tells us is that social media has some specific harmful effects on kids, just to put addiction aside for a minute. There's a definite association between social media use, depression, anxiety, lack of sleep, poor self-esteem, and generally negative well-being.
0: As part of this conversation, we do see a push from society and culture to always be plugged into social media and what's happening. When experts describe that this tech can be truly addictive, what does that look like for children?
2: Yeah, thanks for making that distinguishing that, I should say. So comparing social media use to addiction, typically we think of drug addiction, it's sort of scientifically overstated, and legally definitely it's kind of inadequate. I think how much control over use people have is important, and this is something that is consistent in surveys. People do not feel like they have control over their social media use, how much they're on it. They want to be spending less time on it, but don't feel like they can. And even among younger cohorts, surveys have shown that young people wish that these platforms didn't exist. So that's really compelling, I think, to think about.
0: As we have seen with these cases mounting, Meta's own internal documents talk about maximizing engagement and even raise questions about what the company knew looking at potential harms to children. How significant do you think these findings are?
2: Well, I think they are significant, and we don't need to prove addiction formally to sort of explain all of these harms. And the internal documents are really sort of damning. The clearest conclusion I think we can draw is that Meta did have substantial internal knowledge of several specific risks to kids and teens: impulsive use, unwanted sexual contact, harmful content, body image effects, and there was a widespread under age 13 use, and that's something that the company was aware of. They also knew that some of their protections were largely ineffective, and kind of sat on that. The settlement, we should say, just to be clear, is not itself an admission by Meta that their platforms are harmful. And in fact, Meta is still maintaining that platforms are not harmful. So it is important to realize that a settlement is not an admission of guilt.
0: Carolyn Gorman, thank you so much.
2: Thanks for having me.
0: Up next on EWTN News Nightly, celebrating Fulton Sheen, how you can take part tonight in a special celebration before the Archbishop's beatification.
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0: Earlier this week, Supreme Knight of the Knights of Columbus, Patrick Kelly, was appointed by Pope Leo to the Dicastery for the Laity, Family, and Life. He recently responded to the nomination, speaking about what he hopes to bring to the Dicastery.
4: For me personally and for the Knights, to bring some of that expertise and that kind of boots on the ground, what is actually working in the area of evangelization and family life and marriage, to bring that to the Dicastery. That's my hope.
0: In Washington, D.C., the Knights of Columbus have inaugurated a new retreat house. The property belonged to the Franciscan Sisters of the Atonement. They operated it from 1932 to 2024. EWTN News' Paula Flynn has more.
5: This ribbon-cutting ceremony and a blessing by Baltimore Archbishop William Edward Lurie marked the inauguration of the new St. John Paul II retreat house in Washington, D.C. The Knights of Columbus acquired the property in October 2025. It features 40 guest rooms across two floors, as well as a beautiful library, a dining hall, and a chapel. The Supreme Knight of the Knights of Columbus attended the inauguration ceremony. He said the new retreat house will allow men, women, and families to take part in multi-day retreats and deepen their connection with Christ and one another.
4: John Paul II, when you study his life, he was really a man of encounter, right? And I think many of us have stories of encountering him, even if it was just we were in a crowd of thousands. And this is a place of encounter. It's a place to keep his legacy alive, but not in a historic, archival way. That's not what I mean. I mean in a way that is alive and is vibrant and is current.
5: The retreat house sits in a 4-acre wooded property next to St. John Paul II's National Shrine in an area known as Little Rome because of its many Catholic institutions.
6: How do you think this retreat house complements the mission that the shrine is carrying along?
7: Yeah, so people come to the shrine to meet John Paul II, to learn about him, about his life, his amazing biography, the story of how he became this pope, this world historical figure who changed the church and the world for the better. But he didn't start out that way. He started out as a young boy in the south of Poland, and he grew into his vocation. This retreat house enables the shrine to invite others to join in that same work, to grow into our vocations. The idea that we become the man or the woman that God called us to be through growing in the spiritual life.
5: The retreat house opened on the Feast of Our Lady of Częstochowa, one of Poland's most beloved Marian icons. Pilgrims, Polish religious sisters, and families gather together in the spirit the new retreat house hopes to foster, a sense of family.
7: There's so much noise in the world. Family is under so much pressure, particularly men. I know the Supreme Knight has talked about this a lot. That offering a place where people could come and grow closer to our Lord, grow closer to a sense of their vocation as men and women, as mothers and fathers, to bring families together, that fits really neatly, not only into the mission that John Paul II called us to, but to the mission of the Knights of Columbus itself.
5: A place to pause, reflect, and pray. Those attending the inauguration agreed that the nation's capital urgently needed a space like this.
8: To live in any big city, and especially here, you need to get away. And you need silence. And often, you know, the way life is hectic and all kinds of things to do and go places. So we really need, you know, the one way of describing a retreat is a vacation with God.
5: Some said they felt drawn to the shrine because of their personal connection to the Polish saint.
9: Whenever I hear that, do not be afraid, it speaks to me, like especially when I feel like doubting myself, and I always hear that message saying, do not be afraid of, you know, of the unknown.
10: My family, from my Polish grandmother to me personally, we have great devotion. My daughter, my oldest daughter, is Emilia, which is the same name as St. John Paul II's mother, and this library is the Emilia's library. So I'm so excited that the Knights will be able to foster devotion to him through this new retreat house.
5: The retreat calendar is already filling up for the rest of this year, with bookings extending into 2027 and early 2028. In Washington, D.C., Paola Flynn, EWTN News Nightly.
0: Earlier this month, a White Sox game turned into a holy night, and it was a hit. The team gave away 40,000 Pope hats to honor their number one fan, Pope Leo XIV. Finally, the Holy Father received his appreciation gift today, thanks to Chicago native Father Tom McCarthy. Now the Pope can add it to his White Sox collection of a ball, cap, bat, and jersey. In just 4 weeks, Archbishop Fulton Sheen will be beatified, but tonight you are invited to a special celebration. Bishop Louis Telka of the Diocese of Peoria in Illinois is hosting the online celebration. It will feature special guests and a look into the life of Fulton Sheen, who was an extraordinary man and communicator. The celebration is tonight at 8:30 Eastern Time. Reserve a spot at kickoff.celebratesheen.com. We thank you for watching tonight. Remember, you can follow us on social media, Facebook, X, YouTube, and Instagram at EWTN News Nightly. I'm Veronica Dudo. Good night and God bless.
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13: Welcome to The Rosary is a Place with Father Benedict Rochelle and Simonetta.
14: The luminous mysteries of the Rosary were introduced to the Catholic world by Pope John Paul II in the year of the Rosary, which began in October of 2002. The Holy Father wanted us, within the place of the Rosary, to meditate on the principal events in the life of our Lord Jesus Christ. The joyful mysteries present his life only up to his youth, and the sorrowful mysteries his life after his condemnation to death. But the glorious 3 years, filled with miracles and teachings, with the Sermon on the Mount, with the establishment of the Eucharist, with the Last Supper, these were not in the Rosary. And so we have this beautiful opportunity now to turn our thoughts, as we recite the luminous mysteries, to the life of our Lord, his public life, when he brought the salvation of the world to the human race.

0: In the name of the Father, and of the Son, and of the Holy Spirit. Amen. I believe in God, the Father Almighty, creator of heaven and earth, and in Jesus Christ, his only Son, our Lord, who was conceived by the Holy Spirit, born of the Virgin Mary, suffered under Pontius Pilate, was crucified, died, and was buried. He descended into hell. The third day he rose again from the dead, and he ascended into heaven, and is seated at the right hand of God, the Father Almighty, from whence he shall come to judge the living and the dead.
1: I believe in the Holy Spirit, the Holy Catholic Church, the communion of saints, the forgiveness of sins, the resurrection of the body, and life everlasting. Amen.
0: Our Father, who art in heaven, hallowed be thy name. Thy kingdom come, thy will be done, on earth as it is in heaven.
1: Give us this day our daily bread, and forgive us our trespasses, as we forgive those who trespass against us. And lead us not into temptation, but deliver us from evil. Amen.
0: Let us offer the next three Aves, that we will have an increase of faith, hope, and love. Hail Mary, full of grace, the Lord is with thee. Blessed art thou amongst women, and blessed is the fruit of thy womb, Jesus.
1: Holy Mary, Mother of God, pray for us sinners, now and at the hour of our death. Amen.
0: Hail Mary, full of grace, the Lord is with thee. Blessed art thou amongst women, and blessed is the fruit of thy womb, Jesus.
1: Holy Mary, Mother of God, pray for us sinners, now and at the hour of our death. Amen.
0: Hail Mary, full of grace, the Lord is with thee. Blessed art thou amongst women, and blessed is the fruit of thy womb, Jesus.
1: Holy Mary, Mother of God, pray for us sinners, now and at the hour of our death. Amen.
0: Glory be to the Father, and to the Son, and to the Holy Spirit.
1: As it was in the beginning, is now, and ever shall be, world without end. Amen.

0: The first luminous mystery is the baptism of our Lord. Our Father, who art in heaven, hallowed be thy name. Thy kingdom come, thy will be done, on earth as it is in heaven.
1: Give us this day our daily bread, and forgive us our trespasses, as we forgive those who trespass against us. And lead us not into temptation, but deliver us from evil. Amen.
0: Hail Mary, full of grace, the Lord is with thee. Blessed art thou amongst women, and blessed is the fruit of thy womb, Jesus.
1: Holy Mary, Mother of God, pray for us sinners, now and at the hour of our death. Amen.
0: Hail Mary, full of grace, the Lord is with thee. Blessed art thou amongst women, and blessed is the fruit of thy womb, Jesus.
1: Holy Mary, Mother of God, pray for us sinners, now and at the hour of our death. Amen.
0: Hail Mary, full of grace, the Lord is with thee. Blessed art thou amongst women, and blessed is the fruit of thy womb, Jesus.
1: Holy Mary, Mother of God, pray for us sinners, now and at the hour of our death. Amen.
0: Hail Mary, full of grace, the Lord is with thee. Blessed art thou amongst women, and blessed is the fruit of thy womb, Jesus.
1: Holy Mary, Mother of God, pray for us sinners, now and at the hour of our death. Amen.
0: Hail Mary, full of grace, the Lord is with thee. Blessed art thou amongst women, and blessed is the fruit of thy womb, Jesus.
1: Holy Mary, Mother of God, pray for us sinners, now and at the hour of our death. Amen.
0: Hail Mary, full of grace, the Lord is with thee. Blessed art thou amongst women, and blessed is the fruit of thy womb, Jesus.
1: Holy Mary, Mother of God, pray for us sinners, now and at the hour of our death. Amen.
0: Hail Mary, full of grace, the Lord is with thee. Blessed art thou amongst women, and blessed is the fruit of thy womb, Jesus.
1: Holy Mary, Mother of God, pray for us sinners, now and at the hour of our death. Amen.
0: Hail Mary, full of grace, the Lord is with thee. Blessed art thou amongst women, and blessed is the fruit of thy womb, Jesus.
1: Holy Mary, Mother of God, pray for us sinners, now and at the hour of our death. Amen.
0: Hail Mary, full of grace, the Lord is with thee. Blessed art thou amongst women, and blessed is the fruit of thy womb, Jesus.
1: Holy Mary, Mother of God, pray for us sinners, now and at the hour of our death. Amen.
0: Hail Mary, full of grace, the Lord is with thee. Blessed art thou amongst women, and blessed is the fruit of thy womb, Jesus.
1: Holy Mary, Mother of God, pray for us sinners, now and at the hour of our death. Amen.
0: Glory be to the Father, and to the Son, and to the Holy Spirit.
1: As it was in the beginning, is now, and ever shall be, world without end. Amen.
0: O my Jesus,
1: forgive us our sins.
0: Save us from the fires of hell.
1: Bring all souls to heaven, especially those in most need of thy mercy.
0: The second luminous mystery, the marriage feast of Cana. Our Father, who art in heaven, hallowed be thy name. Thy kingdom come, thy will be done, on earth as it is in heaven.
1: Give us this day our daily bread, and forgive us our trespasses, as we forgive those who trespass against us. And lead us not into temptation, but deliver us from evil. Amen.
0: Hail Mary, full of grace, the Lord is with thee. Blessed art thou amongst women, and blessed is the fruit of thy womb, Jesus.
1: Holy Mary, Mother of God, pray for us sinners, now and at the hour of our death. Amen.
0: Hail Mary, full of grace, the Lord is with thee. Blessed art thou amongst women, and blessed is the fruit of thy womb, Jesus.
1: Holy Mary, Mother of God, pray for us sinners, now and at the hour of our death. Amen.
0: Hail Mary, full of grace, the Lord is with thee. Blessed art thou amongst women, and blessed is the fruit of thy womb, Jesus.
1: Holy Mary, Mother of God, pray for us sinners, now and at the hour of our death. Amen.
0: Hail Mary, full of grace, the Lord is with thee. Blessed art thou amongst women, and blessed is the fruit of thy womb, Jesus.
1: Holy Mary, Mother of God, pray for us sinners, now and at the hour of our death. Amen.
0: Hail Mary, full of grace, the Lord is with thee. Blessed art thou amongst women, and blessed is the fruit of thy womb, Jesus.
1: Holy Mary, Mother of God, pray for us sinners, now and at the hour of our death. Amen.
0: Hail Mary, full of grace, the Lord is with thee. Blessed art thou amongst women, and blessed is the fruit of thy womb, Jesus.
1: Holy Mary, Mother of God, pray for us sinners, now and at the hour of our death. Amen.
0: Hail Mary, full of grace, the Lord is with thee. Blessed art thou amongst women, and blessed is the fruit of thy womb, Jesus.
1: Holy Mary, Mother of God, pray for us sinners, now and at the hour of our death. Amen.
0: Hail Mary, full of grace, the Lord is with thee. Blessed art thou amongst women, and blessed is the fruit of thy womb, Jesus.
1: Holy Mary, Mother of God, pray for us sinners now and at the hour of our death. Amen.
0: Hail Mary, full of grace, the Lord is with thee. Blessed art thou amongst women, and blessed is the fruit of thy womb, Jesus.
1: Holy Mary, Mother of God, pray for us sinners now and at the hour of our death. Amen.
0: Hail Mary, full of grace, the Lord is with thee. Blessed art thou amongst women, and blessed is the fruit of thy womb, Jesus.
1: Holy Mary, Mother of God, pray for us sinners, now and at the hour of our death. Amen.
0: Glory be to the Father, and to the Son, and to the Holy Spirit.
1: As it was in the beginning, is now, and ever shall be, world without end. Amen.
0: O my Jesus, forgive us our sins. Save us from the fires of hell. Bring all souls to heaven, especially those in most need of thy mercy. The third luminous mystery, the proclamation of the kingdom and the forgiveness of sins. Our Father, who art in heaven, hallowed be thy name. Thy kingdom come, thy will be done, on earth as it is in heaven.
1: Give us this day our daily bread. And forgive us our trespasses, as we forgive those who trespass against us. And lead us not into temptation, but deliver us from evil. Amen.
0: Hail Mary, full of grace, the Lord is with thee. Blessed art thou amongst women, and blessed is the fruit of thy womb, Jesus.
1: Holy Mary, Mother of God, pray for us sinners, now and at the hour of our death. Amen.
0: Hail Mary, full of grace, the Lord is with thee. Blessed art thou amongst women, and blessed is the fruit of thy womb, Jesus.
1: Holy Mary, Mother of God, pray for us sinners, now and at the hour of our death. Amen.
0: Hail Mary, full of grace, the Lord is with thee. Blessed art thou amongst women, and blessed is the fruit of thy womb, Jesus.
1: Holy Mary, Mother of God, pray for us sinners, now and at the hour of our death. Amen.
0: Hail Mary, full of grace, the Lord is with thee. Blessed art thou amongst women, and blessed is the fruit of thy womb, Jesus.
1: Holy Mary, Mother of God, pray for us sinners, now and at the hour of our death. Amen.
0: Hail Mary, full of grace, the Lord is with thee. Blessed art thou amongst women, and blessed is the fruit of thy womb, Jesus.
1: Holy Mary, Mother of God, pray for us sinners, now and at the hour of our death. Amen.
0: Hail Mary, full of grace, the Lord is with thee. Blessed art thou amongst women, and blessed is the fruit of thy womb, Jesus.
1: Holy Mary, Mother of God, pray for us sinners, now and at the hour of our death. Amen.
0: Hail Mary, full of grace, the Lord is with thee. Blessed art thou amongst women, and blessed is the fruit of thy womb, Jesus.
1: Holy Mary, Mother of God, pray for us sinners, now and at the hour of our death. Amen.
0: Hail Mary, full of grace, the Lord is with thee. Blessed art thou amongst women, and blessed is the fruit of thy womb, Jesus.
1: Holy Mary, Mother of God, pray for us sinners, now and at the hour of our death. Amen.
0: Hail Mary, full of grace, the Lord is with thee. Blessed art thou amongst women, and blessed is the fruit of thy womb, Jesus.
1: Holy Mary, Mother of God, pray for us sinners, now and at the hour of our death. Amen.
0: Hail Mary, full of grace, the Lord is with thee. Blessed art thou amongst women, and blessed is the fruit of thy womb, Jesus.
1: Holy Mary, Mother of God, pray for us sinners, now and at the hour of our death. Amen.
0: Glory be to the Father, and to the Son, and to the Holy Spirit.
1: As it was in the beginning, is now, and ever shall be, world without end. Amen.

0: The fourth luminous mystery, the Transfiguration. Our Father, who art in heaven, hallowed be thy name. Thy kingdom come, thy will be done, on earth as it is in heaven.
1: Give us this day our daily bread, and forgive us our trespasses, as we forgive those who trespass against us. And lead us not into temptation, but deliver us from evil. Amen.
0: Hail Mary, full of grace, the Lord is with thee. Blessed art thou amongst women, and blessed is the fruit of thy womb, Jesus.
1: Holy Mary, Mother of God, pray for us sinners, now and at the hour of our death. Amen.
0: Hail Mary, full of grace, the Lord is with thee. Blessed art thou amongst women, and blessed is the fruit of thy womb, Jesus.
1: Holy Mary, Mother of God, pray for us sinners, now and at the hour of our death. Amen.
0: Hail Mary, full of grace, the Lord is with thee. Blessed art thou amongst women, and blessed is the fruit of thy womb, Jesus.
1: Holy Mary, Mother of God, pray for us sinners, now and at the hour of our death. Amen.
0: Hail Mary, full of grace, the Lord is with thee. Blessed art thou amongst women, and blessed is the fruit of thy womb, Jesus.
1: Holy Mary, Mother of God, pray for us sinners, now and at the hour of our death. Amen.
0: Hail Mary, full of grace, the Lord is with thee. Blessed art thou amongst women, and blessed is the fruit of thy womb, Jesus.
1: Holy Mary, Mother of God, pray for us sinners, now and at the hour of our death. Amen.
0: Hail Mary, full of grace, the Lord is with thee. Blessed art thou amongst women, and blessed is the fruit of thy womb, Jesus.
1: Holy Mary, Mother of God, pray for us sinners, now and at the hour of our death. Amen.
0: Hail Mary, full of grace, the Lord is with thee. Blessed art thou amongst women, and blessed is the fruit of thy womb, Jesus.
1: Holy Mary, Mother of God, pray for us sinners, now and at the hour of our death. Amen.
0: Hail Mary, full of grace, the Lord is with thee. Blessed art thou amongst women, and blessed is the fruit of thy womb, Jesus.
1: Holy Mary, Mother of God, pray for us sinners, now and at the hour of our death. Amen.
0: Hail Mary, full of grace, the Lord is with thee. Blessed art thou amongst women, and blessed is the fruit of thy womb, Jesus.
1: Holy Mary, Mother of God, pray for us sinners, now and at the hour of our death. Amen.
0: Hail Mary, full of grace, the Lord is with thee. Blessed art thou amongst women, and blessed is the fruit of thy womb, Jesus.
1: Holy Mary, Mother of God, pray for us sinners, now and at the hour of our death. Amen.
0: Glory be to the Father, and to the Son, and to the Holy Spirit.
1: As it was in the beginning, is now, and ever shall be, world without end. Amen.
2: O my Jesus, forgive us our sins, save us from the fires of hell, bring all souls to heaven, especially those in most need of thy mercy.
0: The fifth luminous mystery, the establishment of the Holy Eucharist. The Eucharist is a marvelous and most powerful mystery that binds together the life of the Christian. There, at the Last Supper, to the amazement and puzzlement of the apostles, Jesus takes the bread and wine and says, "This is my body, this is my blood." It is so great a mystery that even to this day, it goes quite beyond the human mind. But it gives us a living memorial every day of the death of our Savior on the cross. It gives us, for our own spiritual nourishment, the body and blood of Christ, the bread of life, the bread of angels. And finally, it gives us his presence and his body and blood. Christ is present everywhere in the world. He's present where two or three are gathered in his name. But in a most unusual and miraculous presence, he is with us in the Eucharist, not only as Son of God, but as Son of Mary.

0: his flesh and blood. We should ask our Blessed Lady, who is the mother of that flesh and blood, properly called Our Lady of the Holy Eucharist. We should ask her intercession that each day we will grow more deeply in gratitude and belief before the mystery of the Holy Eucharist of our Lord Jesus Christ. Our Father, who art in heaven, hallowed be thy name. Thy kingdom come, thy will be done, on earth as it is in heaven.
1: Give us this day our daily bread, and forgive us our trespasses, as we forgive those who trespass against us. And lead us not into temptation, but deliver us from evil. Amen.
0: Hail Mary, full of grace, the Lord is with thee. Blessed art thou amongst women, and blessed is the fruit of thy womb, Jesus.
1: Holy Mary, Mother of God, pray for us sinners, now and at the hour of our death. Amen.
0: Hail Mary, full of grace, the Lord is with thee. Blessed art thou amongst women, and blessed is the fruit of thy womb, Jesus.
1: Holy Mary, Mother of God, pray for us sinners, now and at the hour of our death. Amen.
0: Hail Mary, full of grace, the Lord is with thee. Blessed art thou amongst women, and blessed is the fruit of thy womb, Jesus.
1: Holy Mary, Mother of God, pray for us sinners, now and at the hour of our death. Amen.
0: Hail Mary, full of grace, the Lord is with thee. Blessed art thou amongst women, and blessed is the fruit of thy womb, Jesus.
1: Holy Mary, Mother of God, pray for us sinners, now and at the hour of our death. Amen.
0: Hail Mary, full of grace, the Lord is with thee. Blessed art thou amongst women, and blessed is the fruit of thy womb, Jesus.
1: Holy Mary, Mother of God, pray for us sinners, now and at the hour of our death. Amen.
0: Hail Mary, full of grace, the Lord is with thee. Blessed art thou amongst women, and blessed is the fruit of thy womb, Jesus.
1: Holy Mary, Mother of God, pray for us sinners, now and at the hour of our death. Amen.
0: Hail Mary, full of grace, the Lord is with thee. Blessed art thou amongst women, and blessed is the fruit of thy womb, Jesus.
1: Holy Mary, Mother of God, pray for us sinners, now and at the hour of our death. Amen.
0: Hail Mary, full of grace, the Lord is with thee. Blessed art thou amongst women, and blessed is the fruit of thy womb, Jesus.
1: Holy Mary, Mother of God, pray for us sinners, now and at the hour of our death. Amen.
0: Hail Mary, full of grace, the Lord is with thee. Blessed art thou amongst women, and blessed is the fruit of thy womb, Jesus.
1: Holy Mary, Mother of God, pray for us sinners, now and at the hour of our death. Amen.
0: Hail Mary, full of grace, the Lord is with thee. Blessed art thou amongst women, and blessed is the fruit of thy womb, Jesus.
1: Holy Mary, Mother of God, pray for us sinners, now and at the hour of our death. Amen.
0: Glory be to the Father, and to the Son, and to the Holy Spirit.
1: As it was in the beginning, is now, and ever shall be, world without end. Amen.
0: O my Jesus, forgive us our sins, save us from the fires of hell, bring all souls to heaven, especially those in most need of thy mercy.
2: Hail, Holy Queen, Mother of mercy, our life, our sweetness, and our hope. To thee do we cry, poor banished children of Eve. To thee do we send up our sighs, mourning and weeping in this valley of tears. Turn then, most gracious Advocate, thine eyes of mercy toward us, and after this our exile, show unto us the blessed fruit of thy womb, Jesus. O clement, O loving, O sweet Virgin Mary, pray for us, O Holy Mother of God,
1: that we may be made worthy of the promises of Christ.
0: Let us pray. O God, whose only begotten Son, by his life, death, and resurrection, has purchased for us the rewards of eternal life, grant, we beseech thee, that meditating on these mysteries of the Most Holy Rosary of the Blessed Virgin Mary, we may imitate what they contain and obtain what they promise,
2: through the same Christ, our Lord. Amen. May the divine assistance remain always with us, and may the souls of the faithful departed, through the mercy of God, rest in peace. Amen. May the Holy Virgin bless you with her loving child this day and forever. In the name of the Father, and of the Son, and of the Holy Spirit. Amen.
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11: 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We're also on our second day now in Daniel, where we'll hear about the conversion of King Nebuchadnezzar after he witnessed God's delivery of three faithful men cast into a fiery furnace for refusing to worship false gods.
12: Hi, my name is Father Mike Schmitz, and you're listening to the Bible in a Year, where we encounter God's voice and live life through the lens of Scripture. Using the Great Adventure Bible timeline, we'll read all the way from Genesis to Revelation, discovering how the story of salvation unfolds and how we fit into that story today. The Great Adventure Bible timeline was developed by Jeff Cavins and is provided by Ascension, who produced and funded this program. It is day 239. We're reading Jeremiah 22, Daniel chapter 3, and Proverbs chapter 15, verses 29 through 33. The book of the prophet Jeremiah, chapter 22, exhortation to repentance. Thus says the Lord, go down to the house of the king of Judah and speak there this word and say, hear the word of the Lord, O king of Judah, who sit on the throne of David, you and your servants and your people who enter these gates. Thus says the Lord, do justice and righteousness, and deliver from the hand of the oppressor him who has been robbed. And do no wrong or violence to the alien, the fatherless, and the widow, nor shed innocent blood in this place. For if you will indeed obey this word, then there shall enter the gates of this house kings who sit on the throne of David, riding in chariots and on horses, they and their servants and their people. But if you will not heed these words, I swear by myself, says the Lord, that this house shall become a desolation. For thus says the Lord concerning the house of the king of Judah, you are as Gilead to me, as the summit of Lebanon. Yet surely I will make you a desert, an uninhabited city. I will prepare destroyers against you, each with his weapons, and they shall cut down your choicest cedars and cast them into the fire. And many nations will pass by this city, and every man will say to his neighbor, why has the Lord dealt thus with this great city? And they will answer, because they forsook the covenant of the Lord their God, and worshipped other gods, and served them. Weep not for him who is dead, nor bemoan him, but weep bitterly for him who goes away, for he shall return no more to see his native land. Message to the sons of Josiah. For thus says the Lord concerning Shallum, the son of Josiah, king of Judah, who reigned instead of Josiah his father, and who went away from this place. He shall return here no more. But in the place where they have carried him captive, there shall he die, and he shall never see this land again. Woe to him who builds his house by unrighteousness, and his upper rooms by injustice, who makes his neighbors serve him for nothing, and does not give him his wages, who says, I will build myself a great house with spacious upper rooms, and cuts out windows for it, paneling it with cedar and painting it with vermilion. Do you think you are a king because you compete in cedar? Did not your father eat and drink and do justice and righteousness? Then it was well with him. He judged the cause of the poor and needy. Then it was well. Is not this to know me, says the Lord? But you have eyes and heart only for dishonest gain, for shedding innocent blood, and for practicing oppression and violence. Therefore, thus says the Lord concerning Jehoiakim, the son of Josiah, king of Judah, they shall not lament for him, saying, ah, my brother, or ah, sister. They shall not lament for him, saying, ah, Lord, or ah, his majesty. With the burial of a donkey he shall be buried, dragged and cast forth beyond the gates of Jerusalem. Go up to Lebanon, and cry out, and lift up your voice in Bashan, cry from Abarim, for all your lovers are destroyed. I spoke to you in your prosperity, but you said, I will not listen. This has been your way from your youth, that you have not obeyed my voice. The wind shall shepherd all your shepherds, and your lovers shall go into captivity. Then you will be ashamed and confounded because of all your wickedness. O inhabitant of Lebanon, nested among the cedars, how will you groan when pangs come upon you, pain as of a woman with labor pains? Message concerning Coniah, the son of Jehoiakim. As I live, says the Lord, though Coniah, the son of Jehoiakim, king of Judah, were the signet ring on my right hand, yet I would tear you off and give you into the hand of those who seek your life, into the hand of those of whom you are afraid, even into the hand of Nebuchadnezzar, king of Babylon, and into the hand of the Chaldeans. I will hurl you and the mother who bore you into another country where you were not born, and there you shall die. But to the land to which they will long to return, there they shall not return. Is this man Coniah a despised broken pot, a vessel no one cares for? Why are he and his children hurled and cast into a land which they do not know? O land, land, land, hear the word of the Lord. Thus says the Lord, write this man down as childless, a man who shall not succeed in his days, for none of his offspring shall succeed in sitting on the throne of David and ruling again in Judah. The book of Daniel, chapter 3. The golden image. King Nebuchadnezzar made an image of gold whose height was 60 cubits and its breadth 6 cubits. He set it up on the plain of Dura in the province of Babylon. Then King Nebuchadnezzar sent to assemble the satraps, the prefects, and the governors, the counselors, the treasurers, the justices, the magistrates, and all the officials of the provinces to come to the dedication of the image which King Nebuchadnezzar had set up. Then the satraps, the prefects, and the governors, the counselors, the treasurers, the justices, the magistrates, and all the officials of the provinces were assembled for the dedication of the image that King Nebuchadnezzar had set up. And they stood before the image that Nebuchadnezzar had set up, And the herald proclaimed aloud, "You are commanded, O peoples, nations, and languages, that when you hear the sound of the horn, pipe, lyre, trigon, harp, bagpipe, and every kind of music, you are to fall down and worship the golden image that King Nebuchadnezzar has set up. And whoever does not fall down and worship shall immediately be cast into a burning, fiery furnace." Therefore, as soon as all the people heard the sound of the horn, pipe, lyre, trigon, harp, bagpipe, and every kind of music, all the peoples, nations, and languages fell down and worshipped the golden image which King Nebuchadnezzar had set up. Therefore, at that time, certain Chaldeans came forward and maliciously accused the Jews. They said to King Nebuchadnezzar, "O king, live forever. You, O king, have made a decree that every man who hears the sound of the horn, pipe, lyre, trigon, harp, bagpipe, and every kind of music shall fall down and worship the golden image, and whoever does not fall down and worship shall be cast into a burning fiery furnace. There are certain Jews whom you have appointed over the affairs of the province of Babylon, Shadrach, Meshach, and Abednego. These men, O king, pay no heed to you. They do not serve your gods or worship the golden image which you have set up." Then Nebuchadnezzar, in furious rage, commanded that Shadrach, Meshach, and Abednego be brought. Then they brought these men before the king. Nebuchadnezzar said to them, "Is it true, O Shadrach, Meshach, and Abednego, that you do not serve my gods or worship the golden image which I have set up? Now if you are ready, when you hear the sound of the horn, pipe, lyre, trigon, harp, bagpipe, and every kind of music, to fall down and worship the image which I have made, well and good. But if you do not worship, you shall immediately be cast into a burning, fiery furnace. And who is the God that will deliver you out of my hands?" Shadrach, Meshach, and Abednego answered the king, "O Nebuchadnezzar, we have no need to answer you in this matter. If it be so, our God whom we serve is able to deliver us from the burning, fiery furnace, and he will deliver us out of your hand, O king. But if not, be it known to you, O king, that we will not serve your gods or worship the golden image which you have set up." The fiery furnace. Then Nebuchadnezzar was full of fury, and the expression of his face was changed against Shadrach, Meshach, and Abednego. He ordered the furnace heated 7 times more than it was accustomed to be heated, and he ordered certain mighty men of his army to bind Shadrach, Meshach, and Abednego, and to cast them into the burning, fiery furnace. Then these men were bound in their mantles, their tunics, their hats, and their other garments, and they were cast into the burning, fiery furnace. Because the king's order was strict and the furnace very hot, the flame of the fire slew those men who took up Shadrach, Meshach, and Abednego. And these 3 men, Shadrach, Meshach, and Abednego, fell bound into the burning, fiery furnace. The prayer of Azariah in the furnace. And they walked about in the midst of the flames, singing hymns to God and blessing the Lord. Then Azariah stood and offered this prayer. In the midst of the fire, he opened his mouth and said, "Blessed are you, O Lord God of our fathers, and worthy of praise, and your name is glorified forever. For you are just in all that you have done to us, and all your works are true and your ways right, and all your judgments are truth. You have executed true judgments in all that you have brought upon us and upon Jerusalem, the holy city of our fathers. For in truth and justice you have brought all this upon us because of our sins. For we have sinfully and lawlessly departed from you, and have sinned in all things, and have not obeyed your commandments. We have not observed them or done them, as you have commanded us, that it might go well with us. So all that you have brought upon us, and all that you have done to us, you have done in true judgment. You have given us into the hands of lawless enemies, most hateful rebels, and to an unjust king, the most wicked in all the world. And now we cannot open our mouths. Shame and disgrace have befallen your servants and worshippers. For your name's sake, do not give us up utterly, and do not break your covenant, and do not withdraw your mercy from us. For the sake of Abraham, your beloved, and for the sake of Isaac, your servant, and Israel, your holy one, to whom you promised to make their descendants as many as the stars of heaven, and as the sand on the shore of the sea. For we, O Lord, have become fewer than any nation, and are brought low this day in all the world because of our sins. And at this time there is no prince or prophet or leader, no burnt offering or sacrifice or oblation or incense, no place to make an offering before you or to find mercy. Yet with a contrite heart and a humble spirit may we be accepted, as though it were with burnt offerings of rams and bulls, and with tens of thousands of fat lambs. Such may our sacrifice be in your sight this day, and may we wholly follow you, for there will be no shame for those who trust in you. And now, with all our heart, we follow you. We fear you and seek your face. Do not put us to shame, but deal with us in your forbearance and in your abundant mercy. Deliver us in accordance with your marvelous works, and give glory to your name, O Lord. Let all who do harm to your servants be put to shame. Let them be disgraced and deprived of all power and dominion, and let their strength be broken. Let them know that you are the Lord, the only God, glorious over the whole world. Now the king's servants who threw them in did not cease feeding the furnace fires with naphtha, pitch, tow, and brush. And the flame steamed out above the furnace 49 cubits, and it broke through and burned those of the Chaldeans whom it caught about the furnace. But the angel of the Lord came down into the furnace to be with Azariah and his companions, and drove the fiery flame out of the furnace, and made the midst of the furnace like a moist, whistling wind, so that the fire did not touch them at all, or hurt or trouble them. The Song of the Three Young Men. Then the three, as with one mouth, praised and glorified and blessed God in the furnace, saying, Blessed are you, O Lord, God of our fathers, and to be praised and highly exalted forever. And blessed is your glorious, holy name, and to be highly praised and highly exalted forever. Blessed are you in the temple of your holy glory, and to be extolled and highly glorified forever. Blessed are you who sit upon the cherubim and look upon the deeps, and to be praised and highly exalted forever. Blessed are you upon the throne of your kingdom, and to be extolled and highly exalted forever. Blessed are you in the firmament of heaven, and to be sung and glorified forever. Bless the Lord, all works of the Lord. Sing praise to him and highly exalt him forever. Bless the Lord, you heavens. Sing praise to him and highly exalt him forever. Bless the Lord, you angels of the Lord. Sing praise to him and highly exalt him forever. Bless the Lord, all waters above the heaven. Sing praise to him and highly exalt him forever. Bless the Lord, all powers. Sing praise to him and highly exalt him forever. Bless the Lord, sun and moon. Sing praise to him and highly exalt him forever. Bless the Lord, stars of heaven. Sing praise to him and highly exalt him forever. Bless the Lord, all rain and dew. Sing praise to him and highly exalt him forever. Bless the Lord, all winds. Sing praise to him and highly exalt him forever. Bless the Lord, fire and heat. Sing praise to him and highly exalt him forever. Bless the Lord, winter cold and summer heat. Sing praise to him and highly exalt him forever. Bless the Lord, dews and snows. Sing praise to him and highly exalt him forever. Bless the Lord, nights and days. Sing praise to him and highly exalt him forever. Bless the Lord, light and darkness. Sing praise to him and highly exalt him forever. Bless the Lord, ice and cold. Sing praise to him and highly exalt him forever. Bless the Lord, frosts and snows. Sing praise to him and highly exalt him forever. Bless the Lord, lightnings and clouds. Sing praise to him and highly exalt him forever. Let the earth bless the Lord. Let it sing praise to him and highly exalt him forever. Bless the Lord, mountains and hills. Sing praise to him and highly exalt him forever. Bless the Lord, all things that grow on the earth. Sing praise to him and highly exalt him forever. Bless the Lord, you springs. Sing praise to him and highly exalt him forever. Bless the Lord, seas and rivers. Sing praise to him and highly exalt him forever. Bless the Lord, you whales and all creatures that move in the waters. Sing praise to him and highly exalt him forever. Bless the Lord, all birds of the air. Sing praise to him and highly exalt him forever. Bless the Lord, all beasts and cattle. Sing praise to him and highly exalt him forever. Bless the Lord, you sons of men. Sing praise to him and highly exalt him forever. Bless the Lord, O Israel. Sing praise to him and highly exalt him forever. Bless the Lord, you priests of the Lord. Sing praise to him and highly exalt him forever. Bless the Lord, you servants of the Lord. Sing praise to him and highly exalt him forever. Bless the Lord, spirits and souls of the righteous. Sing praise to him and highly exalt him forever. Bless the Lord, you who are holy and humble in heart. Sing praise to him and highly exalt him forever. Bless the Lord, Hananiah, Azariah, and Mishael. Sing praise to him and highly exalt him forever, for he has rescued us from Hades and saved us from the hand of death and delivered us from the midst of the burning fiery furnace. From the midst of the fire he has delivered us. Give thanks to the Lord, for he is good, for his mercy endures forever. Bless him, all who worship the Lord, the God of gods. Sing praise to him and give thanks to him, for his mercy endures forever. Then King Nebuchadnezzar was astonished and rose up in haste. He said to his counselors, "Did we not cast three men bound into the fire?" They answered the king, "True, O king." He answered, "But I see four men loose, walking in the midst of the fire, and they are not hurt, and the appearance of the fourth is like a son of the gods." The three men are taken out of the furnace. Then Nebuchadnezzar came near to the door of the burning fiery furnace and said, "Shadrach, Meshach, and Abednego, servants of the Most High God, come forth and come here." Then Shadrach, Meshach, and Abednego came out from the fire, and the satraps, the prefects, the governors, and the king's counselors gathered together and saw that the fire had not had any power over the bodies of those men. The hair of their heads was not singed, their mantles were not harmed, and no smell of fire had come upon them. And Nebuchadnezzar said, "Blessed be the God of Shadrach, Meshach, and Abednego, who has sent his angel and delivered his servants who trusted in him, and set at nothing the king's command, and yielded up their bodies rather than serve and worship any god except their own god. Therefore, I make a decree. Any people, nation, or language that speaks anything against the god of Shadrach, Meshach, and Abednego shall be torn limb from limb, and their houses laid in ruins, for there is no other god who is able to deliver in this way." Then the king promoted Shadrach, Meshach, and Abednego in the province of Babylon. The book of Proverbs, chapter 15, verses 29 through 33. The Lord is far from the wicked, but he hears the prayer of the righteous. The light of the eyes rejoices the heart, and good news refreshes the bones. He whose ear heeds wholesome admonition will abide among the wise. He who ignores instruction despises himself, but he who heeds admonition gains understanding. The fear of the Lord is instruction in wisdom, and humility goes before honor. Father in heaven, we thank you so much. We give you praise and glory. Thank you for your word. Thank you for speaking to us and for constantly reaching out and constantly revealing your heart to us. We ask that you please help our hearts to receive you, help our hearts to hear you, and help our hearts to be more like you. Help us to love what you love. In doing so, to be in your image in this world, so that those who see us, they get a glimpse at you. We make this prayer in the name of Jesus Christ, our Lord. Amen. In the name of the Father, and of the Son, and of the Holy Spirit. Amen. Ah, gosh, you guys. Brother. So good. Jeremiah 22 is incredible. Daniel chapter 3 is kind of like 12 chapters in one. That was quite long, but also incredible. So Jeremiah chapter 22. Jeremiah's exhorting the people to repentance, right? And he makes it very, very clear. He's speaking to the king of Judah, essentially. There is Josiah. Remember, Josiah was the king who had the reforms. And Jeremiah knew Josiah. Jeremiah, he had a long time of serving as a prophet. And one of the kings he served under was Josiah. And then there's the son of Josiah, Shallum. And he basically, here is Jeremiah saying, "Listen, your father, Josiah, was a reformer, and you need to also be a reformer." One of the things that is so clear is that the people of the covenant, right, the people of Israel, or anyone who belongs to God, were not only called to be faithful to the Lord God, right, to not fall into idolatry, but to be faithful to God, but also this consistent call to take care of the poor, orphans, and widows, to take care of the stranger even. And this command comes back again and again. When the people of Israel, or the people of the covenant, when any of God's people either fail the covenant by turning away from the Lord God to serve other gods, or they fail the covenant by turning away from the poor and the needy, this is an incredible sign of just the end, right? It's a sign of things, bad things are going to come, because part of covenant faithfulness is not only being faithful to the Lord God and worshiping him alone, but also being faithful to his commands to care for those who have no one to care for them. And that's just so powerful to continue to come back to for ourselves, because it's so easy, right? It's so easy to get caught up in our own stuff that we say, oh, I'm serving the Lord. I'm listening to the Bible. I'm worshiping him as he's asked me to do, but then not necessarily pay any heed or pay any attention to those who have no one else to take care of them. That's, as we said before, that's our job from God himself. If we want to be people of the covenant, our job is to care for those who have no one to care for them, which is a big burden, but also a grace. So that's Jeremiah, and we're moving forward in Jeremiah. We're going to keep on walking with Jeremiah for another couple weeks. We also, as I said yesterday, just started walking with Daniel, and we have this lengthy story about Hananiah, Azariah, and Mishael. Now, I mentioned this yesterday, that even the names of Daniel and Hananiah, Azariah, and Mishael, I like to refer to them all by their Jewish names, by their Hebrew names. As I said, Daniel, Hananiah, Azariah, Mishael. When they got to Babylon, they were given new names. And that name change is significant because their names are significant. So Daniel's name means God is my judge. Like El, right at the end, is another way to reference God. So Daniel, God is my judge. Hananiah's name in Hebrew meant beloved of the Lord. And not by just any Lord, but by the Lord, right? The sacred name of God. Hananiah, beloved by the Lord. Mishael, whose name is who is like God, right? So it's the Michael, basically. Michael means who is like God. Mishael, same name. Azariah, his name means the Lord is my help. All of these names, Daniel, Hananiah, Mishael, Azariah, all of their names actually refer to the God of Israel, right? Their names themselves refer to the Lord God, refer to God himself. When they get to Babylon and their names are changed, their names refer to the false gods in Babylon. So Belteshazzar, right, Daniel's name, means Bel's prince. Bel is a false god of Babylon. Hananiah's name is changed to Shadrach, which means illumined by the sun god, or illuminated, lit up by the sun god. Mishael, whose name means who is like God, is changed to Meshach, which name means who is like Shach, which is one of the Babylonian goddesses. And then Azariah, whose name means the Lord is my help, his name is changed to Abednego, meaning servant of Nego, which is one of the false gods of Babylon as well. So you think about this. This is not just a name change, like, oh, here, now you're in America. Your name in France was Michel. Now we'll call you Michael or whatever, you know, kind of something like this. It's, we're actually changing not only what we refer to you as, but to whom we refer when we refer to you. Every day of Daniel's life, when he said his name, it was God is my judge. It would refer to the God of the covenant. But from then on, if your name is Belteshazzar, it means, no, you belong to Bel. You're Bel's prince. And it's just, you know, you're illumined by the sun god, Shadrach. You are who is like Shach, Meshach. You are the servant of Nego, Abednego. And it's that sense of like, wow, this is devastating. This is devastating. They're being stripped of who they belong to, and they're being given to these false gods in Babylon. And yet, this is incredible. An incredible sign of the fact that they refused to belong to Babylon. Even though they were in exile, they refused to live as the people among them. I mean, this is just, remember the story of Israel. They go into the land of Canaan and they behave like the Canaanites. They go into the land of the Jebusites, they behave like the Jebusites. They're in the land of the Philistines, they behave like the Philistines. And here are these four men, Daniel, Hananiah, Azariah, and Mishael, and they're brought into the land of the Babylonians, and they refuse to give up the covenant with the Lord. They refuse to behave like the Babylonians around them. And this is incredible. One of my favorite of all time passages in all of the Bible happened today in Daniel chapter 3. King Nebuchadnezzar makes the golden statue. And then, of course, the word gets around that Hananiah, Azariah, Mishael are not going to bow down to this statue. And Nebuchadnezzar, furious, he says, I love this. He says, when you hear the sound, you better bow down and worship. If you do not worship, you shall immediately be cast into a burning fiery furnace. And he asked the question, and who is the God that will deliver you out of my hands? Ha, he's got all the power. Nebuchadnezzar has all of the power. And then Shadrach, Meshach, and Abednego, or Hananiah, Azariah, Mishael, answered the king. And this is the best thing in the world. It's so good. O Nebuchadnezzar, we have no need to answer you in this matter. And think about this. They have no power right now. They're at his mercy. We don't have to answer you. It's just so good. If it be so, they go on to say, if it be so, our God whom we serve, he's able to deliver us from the burning fiery furnace. Yeah, God can save us, and he will deliver us out of your hand, O king. So our God, Listen, you stripped us of our names, gave us to these other gods. But no, our God still claims us, and he is able to deliver us from the burning fiery furnace. But then here comes the line. It's chapter 3, verse 18. And he goes on to say, but even if he will not deliver us out of the fiery furnace. Oh, it's so good. But even if he doesn't, be it known to you, O king, that we will not serve your gods or worship the golden image which you have set up. I mean, talk about faith. Talk about faith. This is incredible. It's one of the reasons it's one of my favorites of all time, because they declare their faith in the Lord God, and he can save us. But even if he doesn't, we're not going to be unfaithful to him. And then, you know, the Daniel chapter 3 goes on in this incredible prayer of Azariah, just praising the Lord in the fiery furnace. And then goes on, the three of them continue to the song of the three young men, praising the Lord in the fiery furnace. And there's this massive, right, conversion that Nebuchadnezzar has after this whole thing. And they're taken out of the furnace. And Nebuchadnezzar still is a pretty mean guy. And he says, but I mean, in this case, he's using his meanness for maybe some good, where he says, if anyone insults the living God of Shadrach, Meshach, or Abednego, that they'll be torn limb from limb. So, I mean, he's still using his violence and his rage. In this case, he's using it for God. I mean, maybe that's a little bit better. I don't know. Tomorrow, we're going to jump into chapter 4, and Nebuchadnezzar has a second dream that has to be interpreted. And guess who's going to show up? Come back around. We didn't get to hear about Daniel at all in chapter 3, but we're going to go back to Daniel here in chapter 4 tomorrow. But what a gift. What an incredible gift to be journeying together. Day 239. Here we are. You guys are doing so well. Stick with us because, man, you're not alone. You're not alone. And we're praying together. We're listening to God's word together, being formed by this together. I am praying for you. Please, please pray for me. My name is Father Mike. I cannot wait to see you tomorrow. God bless.

0: That was day 239 of Bible in a Year with Father Mike Schmitz. Did you know there are short videos of encouragement and teaching available on the Ascension Presents YouTube channel? Here's an example.
1: Stephen prayed for his persecutors. God responded to Stephen's prayers for his persecutor, Paul. And Paul had a conversion. Paul was forgiven by God. Paul repented. Paul believed in the gospel. Paul became a disciple of Jesus Christ. And now Paul is Saint Paul, the author of the majority of the books that were written in the New Testament. This all happened because Stephen prayed for him. Just like Jesus prayed for his enemies, those who were persecuting him. He didn't wait for them to say, my bad, I'm sorry. He prayed for them, Father, forgive them, for they know not what they do. And that which Jesus Christ did is that which we are all called to do as well as disciples of Jesus Christ.
0: That was a short video called Pray for the Politicians Who Mock Christians with Father Josh Johnson from the Ascension Presents YouTube channel. 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
0: Catechism in a Year is produced and funded by Ascension and distributed on radio through a partnership with Max Studios. The catechism used is the Ascension edition of the catechism, which includes the Foundations of Faith approach. You can follow along in any recent version of the Catechism of the Catholic Church. A reading plan and all Catechism in a Year episodes can be found at ascensionpress.com/CIY or on the Ascension app. Yesterday we discussed our conscience and what it means to have one. Today we're diving deeper, asking how we're meant to form our consciences. This is a lifelong task and requires us to continually elevate our perspective on the world around us.
5: Hi, my name is Father Mike Schmitz, and you're listening to the Catechism in a Year, where we encounter God's plan of sheer goodness for us, revealed in Scripture, and passed down through the tradition of the Catholic faith. The Catechism in a Year is provided by Ascension, who produced and funded this program. In 365 days, we'll read through the Catechism of the Catholic Church, discovering our identity in God's family as we journey together toward our heavenly home. Today is going to be the day. I think it's the second time I made that joke. I don't even know the song. It's from the 1990s. Day 239, and it is 1783 to 1789. I didn't even follow through on the joke. It's today is going to be the day I'm going to make it back to you. Is that like, I don't know, it's a British band. I can't remember. Anyways, day 239. Goodness gracious, we're talking about conscience. We've been talking about conscience for a little bit now, and we're going to continue to talk about the formation of conscience and the fact that, we already said this before, is that we have a right to act in conscience and in freedom so as to personally make moral decisions. That's what we have. No one can force us to do something. And yet, conscience has to be formed. It can't be forced, but it has to be formed. It can't be coerced, but it has to be formed. And so what is it informed with? It's informed with not only the intellectual formation. Our conscience is also formed by personal formation. What I mean by that is we all know what it is to know the right thing, but to do the wrong thing, right? We know what it is to, I have the intellectual knowledge about this, but conscience, remember, conscience is different. It's distinct from simply intellect and distinct from simply will. It's a whole kind of, I want to say, other thing. And so yes, conscience is a reasoned action, so it's intellectual, but we realize it's also action, meaning it's connected to the will. Because of that, we recognize that the formation of conscience isn't merely intellectual formation. It's also, you say, like, I don't know, moral formation, really, in so many ways. Because, again, let's go back to this. We're going to say this a couple times today. It is one thing to know the right thing to do and it is another thing to do it. For our conscience to be formed well, we have to be the kind of people who are formed not only in knowing the good, but also choosing the good. And so we're going to talk about that today, as well as some other things. The fact that education of conscience is a lifelong task and some other things like this. Okay, in order to dive into today, hopefully this has been, the last couple of days have been hopefully a real big blessing, but also maybe even a challenge. And maybe that's even a good thing, right? Sometimes I keep going back, oh, I'm sorry, guys, you know, this is kind of a tough thing. But maybe that's a good thing. Maybe it's true that it is important for us to do hard things and to face hard truths and hard teachings and actually let the Holy Spirit not only console, as we said before, but also let the Holy Spirit convict. And so we're going to pray for that grace today as we pray. Father in heaven, we give you praise and we call upon your name. We call upon the name of your Son, Jesus Christ. We ask for your Holy Spirit to be sent upon us this day that we can truly know the good and our minds be formed, our intellects, our reasons, be formed to the truth. But also that our will is conformed to the good, that also we have the strength to do the good, not simply know the good, but to choose the good. And so we ask you, please, Lord God, console our conscience where we need to be consoled, convict our conscience where we need to be convicted, and help us to become the kind of people that can live in this world, this complicated and complex world, like saints. In your name we pray. Amen. In the name of the Father, and of the Son, and of the Holy Spirit. Amen. Today is 239. We are reading paragraphs 1783 to 1789. The formation of conscience. Conscience must be informed and moral judgment enlightened. A well-formed conscience is upright and truthful. It formulates its judgments according to reason in conformity with the true good willed by the wisdom of the Creator. The education of conscience is indispensable for human beings who are subjected to negative influences and tempted by sin to prefer their own judgment and to reject authoritative teachings. The education of the conscience is a lifelong task. From the earliest years, it awakens the child to the knowledge and practice of the interior law recognized by conscience. Prudent education teaches virtue. It prevents or cures fear, selfishness, and pride, resentment arising from guilt, and feelings of complacency born of human weakness and faults. The education of the conscience guarantees freedom and engenders peace of heart. In the formation of conscience, the Word of God is the light for our path. We must assimilate it in faith and prayer and put it into practice. We must also examine our conscience before the Lord's cross. We are assisted by the gift of the Holy Spirit, aided by the witness or advice of others, and guided by the authoritative teaching of the church. To choose in accord with conscience. Faced with a moral choice, conscience can make either a right judgment in accordance with reason and the divine law, or on the contrary, an erroneous judgment that departs from them. Man is sometimes confronted by situations that make moral judgments less assured and decision difficult. But he must always seriously seek what is right and good and discern the will of God expressed in divine law. To this purpose, man strives to interpret the data of experience and the signs of the times assisted by the virtue of prudence, by the advice of competent people, and by the help of the Holy Spirit and his gifts. Some rules apply in every case. One may never do evil so that good may result from it. The golden rule, whatever you wish that men would do to you, do so to them. Charity always proceeds by way of respect for one's neighbor and his conscience. Thus, sinning against your brethren and wounding their conscience, you sin against Christ. Therefore, it is right not to do anything that makes your brother stumble. All right, there we have it. Day 239, paragraphs 1783 to 1789. There is so much good in these brief paragraphs. And so let's kind of go back and start at the very beginning. The formation of conscience. We say this, the conscience must be informed and moral judgment enlightened. And what is a moral conscience like? Well, it says this, it's upright and truthful. And that's one of the things that we can even just stop right here and say, well, that seems very, very obvious. And yet at the same time, it's one of those, I think, truths that is so obvious that we could pass over it without giving it its due attention. So a well-formed conscience is upright and truthful. And we have to ask the question. I mean, I remember listening to a man who was talking about his examining his own self. He was examining his own way of thinking and his own way of acting in this world. And he said, I started paying attention to what I was saying. And he said, I realized, and this is a smart guy. This is an intelligent man. And he's tried, but he also wasn't paying attention to his conscience. He wasn't paying attention to, am I actually living what I believe is true? Am I actually saying what I believe is true? And that, in fact, he said, I started paying attention to what I was saying. And I realized that this massive percent of the day, I was saying things that I didn't believe were true. You know, and a well-formed conscience is upright and truthful, meaning I only say what I believe is true. And yet, let's go back to our daily lives. How many times during the course of a day might we just go along with something, even though we know it's not true, know it's not good, because it's easy to go along? Or we don't say something that we know would be needed to say, or we even say something we know is false. Again, a well-formed conscience is upright and truthful. So there's this truth to it. Goes on to say, it formulates its judgments according to reason. Again, remember, we talked about our intellect and how important our intellectual formation is when it comes to our conscience. So if it formulates its judgments according to reason, one of the things we have to examine, have to ask ourselves the question of, okay, I think this is fine. You know, think about any, you can just say like hot button issue of the day. And you might say, well, I think that's fine. Okay, great. Why? Or look at something and say, I think that's wrong. Okay, great. Why? And if I can't give a reason why I think this is good, or I can't give a reason why I think this is bad, then how about this? I don't have a reason. That is not an example of a well-formed conscience. I think this is fine. Why? Because people should just be able to do what they want. Well, that is a reason. Here's the next question. Is it a good reason? Or I think it's bad because those people should be stopped, whoever they are. Okay, wait, why? Again, with so many things that we could say in the course of any given day, again, you know, you and I, we probably get into conversations with people all the time where we offer our opinion, we offer our perspective, and we say what we think is good, or we think is right, or we think is bad, and we think is wrong. The great question to be able to always ask, if I have a well-formed conscience, is the question, do I have a reason? Why do I think this? Why do I think that X is fine? Why do I think that Y is bad? I need to have a reason. Next, I need to have a good reason. It goes on to say, in conformity, so it's formulates its judgments according to reason, in conformity with the true good willed by the wisdom of the Creator. And so we recognize that, what is good? What is the good that we've been created for? And goes on, paragraph, this is still paragraph 1783. Every sentence is gold, though. You guys, I just think this is incredible. It says, the education of conscience is indispensable for human beings who are subjected to negative influences. So this idea of the noble savage, right? You have Jean-Jacques Rousseau and some other people who would say that, you know, left to ourselves, left on our own, we would be just fine. That it's actually culture that corrupts us. And that on our own, though, we'd be completely fine. Well, the church says, not so much. Now, there are corruptive influences. That's why it says education of conscience is indispensable for human beings who are subjected to negative influences. But it also means that we need to be educated. We need to actually be formed. Because without form, we have no shape, I guess. Without form, we have no structure. Fine. Without form, without formation, the negative influences of the world around us will continue to take us off our axis, right? Without formation, we won't be strong enough. We just go with the tide. We just go with the flow. And so we recognize that, no, we're not born noble savages where everything we want is automatically good. We also are born with broken hearts and, again, dimmed intellects. So the education of conscience, formation of conscience, indispensable because, yes, we have corruptible negative influences and we're tempted by sin, even in our own self. It says this, tempted by sin to prefer their own judgment and to reject authoritative teachings. I mean, does that not define or describe you and I? You and me? Doesn't that describe us? Is that we're tempted by sin to prefer our own judgment? I think this is okay. Why? Because I want to do it. I mean, that's how many times we think, oh, no, there's nothing wrong with that. Why? Because that's what I do. Okay, let's stop. We have to pause. Remember, when it comes to the formation of conscience, we formulate our judgments according to reason. Always be willing and able to ask that question and answer that question. Why? I think this is okay. Why? I think this is wrong. Why? I know I've said that probably 5 times today, but I think, man, if we want to keep it simple, that is one way to keep it simple. Now going on, paragraph 1784 says, the education of conscience, lifelong task. Absolutely. From the earliest years, it awakens the child to the knowledge and practice of the interior law recognized by conscience. Remember, we talked about how conscience, you know, Romans chapter 1, St. Paul says, yeah, there's written on the human heart. There's right and wrong. There's a sense of right and wrong written on the human heart. And the formation of conscience, education of conscience, awakens us to this knowledge and the practice of the interior law recognized by conscience. And this is the thing, not just the knowledge, but the practice of the interior law. So I was saying at the very beginning, the kind of the intro, we realize, yes, from conscience is formed by reason, right? It's exercised by our will. There are so many times when I know, I intellectually know this is the right thing to do, but my will is not strong enough to do it. In fact, I think it's C.S. Lewis who gives some kind of example along those lines. I'm not going to look it up. I'm just going to give you my remembrance of it, my memory of this. As he talks about there, you could have someone who has been taught all of the virtues, but raised by thieves. Like someone who's been taught, like, no, these are what the virtues are, but they've been raised in a way that, no, you don't have to choose those virtues, but you know all of them. That person could have incredible intellectual knowledge of here's what the good is, but they've been raised to basically operate according to utility or operate according to preference rather than operating according to the true good. And here's what it says here in paragraph 1784. It says, this education awakens the child to knowledge and practice of the interior law recognized by conscience. What we have to, every one of us has to do is, again, like we're doing now, which is I want to learn. I want to learn what the good is. I want to learn what I need to choose, what virtue is. I want to learn what God's law tells me about the right way to live. But also, every one of us, again, remember, this is not merely about data transfer, but this is about transformation. That we're not just trying to information transfer, but transformation. So it's not just I'm getting this intellectual formation, but as I'm getting this intellectual formation, how do I put this into practice? How do I actually choose this with my very life? We have to exercise both if we really want to have the education and formation of conscience. Now, I love what it says, goes on to say. Prudent education teaches virtue. It prevents or cures fear. So prudent education, like education and virtue and of the conscience, formation of the conscience, that I know the good and I've actually been strengthened to do it, it prevents or cures fear. Cures selfishness or pride, resentment from arising from guilt, and feelings of complacency born of human weakness and faults. I think this line is worth taking to prayer, where it's worth reflecting on. Just realizing, oh my goodness, if I had a growth in virtue, again, this growth in virtue, education and conscience would be, I know the good and I have the ability to choose the good. What would that do? Well, there's so many things in our lives that cause us to fear, that cause us to have resentment, that cause us to be selfish, that cause us to be prideful. But if we knew the good and we chose it, I think a lot of, in so many ways, we would experience what true freedom is. In so many ways, the things that scare

would help us learn the good, the true, the beautiful, and actually choose and live the true, the good, and the beautiful. How amazing would that be? It's in fact the last line in paragraph 1784 says, "The education of conscience guarantees freedom and engenders peace of heart." Again, that's you and me. That's us. When we actually do what we know is the right, it guarantees freedom and engenders peace of heart. And we get this, you know, this education, not only from our reason, right? Not only from good arguments of, you know, we have the philosophers who talk about virtues and we have saints who talk about virtues, but the formation of conscience in the word of God is the light for our path, right? Psalm 119 talks about that. The word of God is a light for our path. And I love how it says, we must also examine our conscience before the Lord's cross. We must also examine our conscience before the Lord's cross. What does that mean? Well, here's what it means for me. What it means is, in my life, I recognize, maybe you can recognize this too, I recognize that I can give myself a pass. Like, well, that wasn't so bad. Like, whether it was that thought, that moment of jealousy, the moment of selfishness, the moment of anger, whatever the thing was, moment of self-righteousness, think of all the things we could choose in the course of any normal day. Like, okay, that wasn't so bad. No big deal. But examined before the Lord's cross, say, oh, wait, but that's what love looks like. Here is Jesus on the cross. Here is God who actually deserves all of our honor, all of our love. He deserves all glory and more. And here he is pouring himself out in love. Okay, so now my conscience needs to be examined before that kind of love. Also, on the flip side, at the same time, same side of the, or different side of the same coin, I examine my conscience, which could convict and condemn me. My own examination of my conscience could condemn me. But examined in the light of the Lord's cross, I realize, but he took the condemnation upon himself. Here's my sins, my guilt, that condemns me, but his mercy frees me. And so we also have this. We have this double a way that we examine our conscience before the Lord's cross. All right, couple last things. To choose accord with one's conscience, paragraph 1786, it says this: faced with a moral choice, we can either make a right judgment in accordance with reason and divine law, or on the contrary, an erroneous judgment. Right, we know we can do that. Yet, paragraph 1787 highlights this reality. It's not always simple. It's not always straightforward. It's not always easy. It says, man is sometimes confronted by situations that make moral judgments less assured and decision difficult. And that is true. We can find ourselves not only where it's complicated, but also to do the right thing in this situation would be very, very costly. Yet, we must always seriously seek what is right and good and discern the will of God expressed in divine law. So yes, we're going to find ourselves in a complicated world and complex decisions that are not always super easy and decisions that can become very, very difficult. And yet, to this purpose, we strive to interpret the data of experience and the sign of the times assisted by the virtue of prudence, the advice of competent people, the help of the Holy Spirit and his gifts. And yet the church is saying, yet we have to try, and we're going to try this. Well, by doing what? We're formed by God, again, the light of God's law and the will of God expressed through the church, and also interpret our experience as we grow in wisdom, as we grow in experience. Hopefully we're growing in wisdom, and then also the advice of competent people and the help of the Holy Spirit and his gifts. And that is so key. We're going to continue to talk tomorrow about erroneous judgment. What is that? When we make a wrong judgment of conscience, we make a wrong decision. At the same time, we realize there are things that apply in every case. And these are the last three kind of like, these are statements. These are essentially rules that are always true. They always apply in every case. Number one may never do evil so that good may result from it. Always, always true. Even in a complex world, one may never do evil so that good may result from it. Now, I know I said this would be the end, but let me give you an example. Sometimes people have this complicated, I remember it was one of my sisters at one point had said, okay, what about this? What if there was someone who kidnapped every member of the family and you had to, talking to me, she said, and you had to shoot one of us so the rest of us would go. That's what the kidnapper said, that if you kill one of us, everyone else can go free. And if you don't, then they're going to kill all of us. Which one would you choose? And I remember thinking, is it because you think I'll choose you? Like, no, I love you. But I was like, I would choose nobody. She said, then you'd be killing all of us. No, that's not true. The kidnapper would become the murderer. Like, right, I wouldn't be killing any of you. No, but if you killed one of us, then everyone else would go free. And I'm like, yeah, but one may never do evil so the good may result from it. I may never kill one of my siblings so that my other siblings could live.

0: right? Because the evil action is on the murderer. I'm not going to take that evil action upon myself, even to save someone else, right? Because that would always be wrong. One may never do evil, so the good may result from it. And the second rule, the golden rule, whatever you wish that men would do to you, do so to them. And the third rule is this: charity always proceeds by way of respect for one's neighbor and his conscience. Here's the quote from Matthew chapter 7, verse 12. This is the quote: thus sinning against your brethren and wounding their conscience, you sin against Christ. Therefore, it is right not to do anything that makes your brother stumble. It's right not to do anything that makes your brother stumble. That's called scandal. We could actually cause our brothers, our sisters, our little ones to stumble. And we must never, ever do that. I know it's a lot to ask, but at the same time, we have to be up to the challenge and up to the task, because the Lord is calling us to this. We can't do it on our own. Remember, the church keeps saying we do this by the Holy Spirit, by His grace, and by growing in the gifts and life of the Spirit. That's what this is all called. It's called the life in Christ, life in the Spirit. And I'm praying for you. Please pray for me. My name is Father Mike. I cannot wait to see you tomorrow. God bless.
1: That was day 239 of Catechism in a Year with Father Mike Schmitz. Did you know there are short videos of encouragement and teaching available on the Ascension Presents YouTube channel? Here are a couple examples.
2: Around that time, there was a series of events that happened that really kind of shifted the entire course of my life. It really helped me to reflect how the Lord can use even kind of dark, evil events to kind of bring about His will. So one of the kind of pivotal events was I had an encounter with a warlock who is a male witch, basically. While in his presence, I experienced some real spiritual darkness, and it made me realize very clearly that there is a spiritual realm, and that previously I'd been a materialist. Basically, I believe that the only thing that exists is really what we can touch and see. But suddenly I realized that that was not true. My entire worldview got flipped upside down.
3: If we are disciplined in getting some quiet times of prayer, if we're disciplined, right, in spending some of our time of prayer, not just sort of grasping at kind of easily accessible spiritual reading or devotions or vocal prayers, but if we're willing to like really scale back on some of the music, some of the entertainment, some of the social media, and maybe in our prayer do some more mental prayer, but in our life do some more like running without the earbuds in, or some time in our apartment or our house without the music going. Like, if we persevere in it, at first it's going to be like, oh, this is kind of boring or unsettling. But again, if we persevere, that which was bitter will become sweet. And the sweetness is the sweetness ultimately of intimacy with the Lord Jesus.
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6: Doubts and difficulties are perhaps inevitable, but they need not be obstacles to faith. The prophet Jeremiah suffered as great a crisis as we'll ever know, yet he persevered and emerged even stronger. Jesus suffered still more and showed us the way through suffering unto glory. Find out more next on Breaking the Bread. This Sunday's first reading catches the prophet Jeremiah in a moment of weakness. His contains intimate lament, contains some of the strongest language of doubt found anywhere in the Bible. Following God's call, he feels abandoned. Preaching his word has brought him only derision and strife. But God doesn't deceive, and Jeremiah knows this. He tests the just and disciplines his children through their sufferings and trials. What Jeremiah learns, Jesus states explicitly in this Sunday's gospel, that to follow him is to take up a cross, to deny yourself, your priorities and preferences and comforts. We have to be willing to give it all up, even life itself, for the sake of his gospel. As Paul says in this Sunday's epistle, we have to join ourselves to the passion of Christ, to offer our bodies, just as he did, our whole being as a living sacrifice unto God. By his cross, Jesus has shown us what Israel's sacrifices of animals were meant to teach, that we owe to God all that we have and all that we are. God's kindness is a greater good than life itself, as we sing in this Sunday's psalm. The only thanks we can offer is our spiritual worship to give our lives to the service of his will. Peter doesn't immediately understand this, as we see in this Sunday's gospel. As it was for Jeremiah, the cross is a stumbling block for Peter. This too is our natural temptation, to refuse to believe that our sufferings play a necessary part in God's plan. That's how people think, Jesus tells us. But we are called to the renewal of our minds, to think as God thinks and to will what he wills. In the Mass, we once again offer ourselves as a perfect and pleasing sacrifice of praise. We bless him as we live, confident that we will find our lives in losing them, that with the riches of his Eucharistic banquet, only then will our souls be satisfied. This is Scott Hahn for Breaking the Bread.
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13: Hey there, welcome again to Call to Communion here on EWTN. 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Pedro Quiles, our producer, Matt Kabinski, standing by to screen those phone calls that are coming in. Also, Ace McKay handling our social media. I'm Tom Price, along with Dr. David Anders.
14: Tom, how are you today?
13: Doing well. How are you, sir?
14: I'm doing decent, thank you.
13: Going to lead off with a question we received overnight on the EWTN listener comment line.
15: Yes, hello. This message is for Dr. David Anders on the Call to Communion show. I was just wondering why the verse in Matthew where Jesus was speaking to the Canaanite woman, in the Bible it refers to her as a dog, that appears he's calling her this term. But actually, if you look it up in the Greek, it is very clear that it doesn't mean dog, like a wild animal or street dog, that he's referring to like a house pet or something that we might call like a puppy or a doggy. So why is this continuing? And I don't understand why we don't use a different term in the Gospels. So I'm just wondering what Dr. David Evans has to say about that, and also maybe some insight into his particular interpretation.
13: Okay.
16: Yeah, thanks. So every translation of a text from a foreign language is at some level an interpretation.
13: Sure.
16: Because you can't just do a word-for-word equivalent translation, because that's not how language works. You know, I mean, I was talking to one of my sons recently, and he asked me the question, how would you say to take advantage in French?
13: Uh-huh.
16: And I said, well, it's not prendre l'avantage, right? Take advantage. It's not that literal phrase. You would use a completely different term. You would say profiter de, right? To profit from. It's a different, they just have a different thought process,
13: yeah,
16: to go into the same concept. You just can't do word for word equivalence in translation. It doesn't work, right? So it's always the translator's best judgment about how can I capture the idea that's being expressed here and put it into the linguistic terms that are colloquial or familiar to the target language, to the translated language. You're correct, there is a distinction in Greek between different terms for dog, and what that distinction conveys is the difference between a domestic animal and a wild one, right? And so it doesn't make sense to use the term for the wild dog in this parable, because wild dogs don't eat scraps that fall from their master's table, but domesticated dogs do.
13: Sure.
16: We don't really draw that distinction with a single word in English, and dog is not an offensive term in the English language. It is actually kind of a term of endearment more often than not. I mean, it can be used in a context to be offensive, but it just without that context, the generic word dog in the context of a family means domestic animal and that sort of thing. So that's the translator's best judgment. And it doesn't necessarily convey the idea of puppyhood per se in this context.
13: Okay.
16: What do I think about the passage? Well, so it would have been commonplace in Jesus's culture to regard Gentiles as dogs. That's just how it goes, right? This is why the revelation to the Gentiles is such an offensive thing to St. Paul's contemporaries. And the fact that Paul would go and preach to Gentiles, or even worse, eat with them, made him an absolutely execrable and hateful character in the eyes of the majority of the Jewish world. And why for Paul, I mean, this is the revelation that was kept hidden from ages past. The thing that blew his mind was the idea that God would accept Gentiles on equal footing with Jews. Absolutely flabbergasted him. But nevertheless, the gospel that St. Paul preached was that the God of Israel, the God of the Jewish people, would accept Gentiles on equal terms. Not some, like, neutered, philosophically abstract alien God that was equidistant from everyone, but specifically the God of Israel. I mean, that is the core of the biblical message, that Israel is incorporating the Gentile world into its own salvific history. And so I think Jesus is speaking in the idiom of his time, and it is true that he did come primarily to announce the kingdom of God to the Jewish people. Only after his resurrection does the message go out to the nations. Now, is it also possible that Jesus said this with a kind of ironic twist, right, to evoke something deeper in her? And that's the way the Church Fathers read it. When they look at this passage, what they note in particular is her humility and persistence, right? In the face of this apparent insult, she just presses in even harder.
13: Yeah. She sure does. Appreciate that. Thanks for your call to our listener comment line. Quick question here. This is a text that came in yesterday regarding confessions for First Saturdays. How close does it need to be? Can you go to confession for this intention if no mortal sins? Does that even make sense?
16: You were talking about the First Saturday devotion.
13: First, yes.
16: Yeah, you know, and yeah, sure. Yeah, I mean, you can. When you are attempting to fulfill the requirements laid out in a private revelation around some particular devotion, I have known people who are very keen on that and can become quite scrupulous, as if these amounted to the rubrics of the church concerning the liturgy.
13: Yeah,
16: and you can get hung up in this idea that, oh, if I don't do the ritual right, then I'm not going to get the blessing. as if devotions or liturgy were like a magical incantation. Oh, well, you know, you didn't say it at 12:30 using frog's blood in a silver basin. You know, this is not our relationship to God. All right. We do not approach God through mystic rites that have to be performed in some punctilious fashion in order to make the lock click in its hinges. No, I mean, God, this is a relation that we have with Almighty God. The church has rubrics so we can approach as a community in an ordered way, not because it's a magic spell.
13: Thanks so much for your text. In a moment, we'll get to the phones at 833-288-EWTN. If you have a question for Dr. David Anders, call or text 833-288-3986 for Call to Communion.
5: This is EWTN Daily Saint, where each story reminds us that holiness is possible in every age. Saint Monica is remembered for her unwavering faith, perseverance in prayer, and enduring love for her family. Born in North Africa around the year 331, Monica was raised in a Christian home and married Patricius, a pagan official known for his difficult temper. Through patience, kindness, and faithful witness, she helped bring about his conversion. Monica's greatest sorrow was her son, Augustine, a brilliant scholar. He rejected the Christian faith and pursued a worldly life. Through petitions and prayers, she entrusted him to holy men like Saint Ambrose, Bishop of Milan, who helped convert and baptized Augustine into the Christian faith in 387. Augustine became one of the greatest theologians and saints in church history. Shortly afterward, Monica fell ill and died, grateful that she had witnessed his conversion. May the life of Saint Monica inspire you to grow closer to Christ today. Saint Monica, pray for us. To sign up for the Daily Saint emails, please visit EWTN.com/Daily Saint.
17: The power of prayer simply means that words have an effect. 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The power of prayer is in the words and in the sentiment, but it's also in the fact that God, who is omnipotent, all-powerful, answers our prayers.
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13: 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Big day in the life of the church, the feast of St. Monica. And as David points out, if it wasn't for St. Monica, we wouldn't have St. Augustine.
16: That is exactly right. St. Monica, one of my favorites, the mother of St. Augustine. And we know about St. Monica because Augustine wrote about her voluminously in his Confessions. And it's quite obvious from the text that she was hands down the most important spiritual influence in his life. And like a lot of young bucks, he spent a great deal of his youth trying to run away from his mother's influence. And she was always pressing the Catholic faith on him. And he got annoyed at that and wanted to run away and did, in fact, run away. Probably the dirtiest trick he ever played on her. He was going to go back to Italy from North Africa. And he headed off to the docks and she followed him, wouldn't let him alone. And he said, "Well, here's this shrine to the saint that you really like. Let's go in here and pray, and you can spend the night in there." And so he gets his mother all situated in the shrine, and then, you know, she falls asleep, and he sneaks off and hops on a boat.
13: Rude.
16: And she wakes up and realizes what he's done. She hops on a boat and follows him.
13: Wow.
16: And reminds me of that what is that children's book where the kid says, you know, "If I were a bunny," and the mother says, "If I were a bunny, I'd chase
13: you." Oh, yeah,
16: you.
13: This is another one you mean.
16: I can't think of the children's book. Anyway, that's St. Monica, you know, turning herself into whatever to chase down her son. And the most famous quote from Monica is, you know, she goes to the bishop and she's weeping and crying over Augustine's wayward life. And the bishop says, it's impossible that the son of these tears should perish. And of course, in her case, it was impossible. Augustine was eventually converted, and he had a really close relationship with his mom for the rest of his life. And one of the most elevated parts of the confessions is he describes a sort of mystic vision that he and his mother shared in communing and talking about the glories of heaven and how they felt caught up and transcended themselves and so forth and got a foretaste of glory divine. And then at his mother's death, you know, she said, I don't really care where you bury me, just be sure to remember me at the altar. And so and so she was buried. And it always struck me as well in that passage that Augustine remarks that his son, and yes, Augustine did have a son named Adeodatus, was inconsolable at the death of his grandmother, Monica.
13: Wow.
16: And Augustine wrote a dialogue with Adeodatus. Did you know that?
13: I did not.
16: When Adeodatus was about 15 or 16 years old, he and his father had a dialogue on epistemology and cognition and education called On the Teacher, De Magistro. And it takes the form of a dialogue between Augustine and Adeodatus. And you realize reading that Adeodatus was no slouch, being the son of Augustine. He was a pretty sharp kid, but he died young, Adeodatus. He died young.
13: Appreciate that. St. Monica, pray for us. We're going to go to the phones in a few minutes at 833-288-EWTN. You can call right now. We've got lines open, 833-288-3986. You can call us or you can text us. Speaking of texts, here is a text that came in toward the last half hour of the show yesterday. Couldn't get to it then. Let's get to it right now. This is from Lewis, who says, what should I do if my non-Christian wife has started using tarot cards? She knows I'm opposed to them, but continues to use them. I feel like forcing the issue would cause her to double down.
16: Well, that's a good question. Here's a thought. I think it's a terrible idea. I think messing with tarot cards is a absolutely terrible idea.
13: Dangerous.
16: Dangerous idea. And I wish that she would stop. And your conviction is that asking her to stop is not going to get the job done. She's not going to stop if you ask her to or not. So here's a thought. Could you ask her to please, out of respect for your conscience, not do it in the house?
13: Ah.
16: If you've got to do this nonsense, could you just keep it at Sally's house or, you know, at Starbucks or wherever? But please don't bring it home. Please don't bring it home. I'm sure there are things you wouldn't want me to bring home. I'm not bringing them home. Please don't bring them home. Now, you know, I mean, all forms of divination and fortune telling are superstitious at best, demonic at worst, and they are universal, I mean, in the sense that every culture on the planet has them, for a very simple reason. Humans don't like uncertainty. Decision-making under uncertainty is one of the most stressful and anxiety-inducing conditions that we can be exposed to. And the greater the stakes, the greater the uncertainty. And so that profound desire to get an answer for what should I do has, that and one other characteristic I'll come back to, has driven men and women for centuries to these superstitious means to make decisions. The other thing is a cognitive bias that we have called pareidolia, and it is the and it's related. There's a pair of this pareidolia, and I'm trying to think of the other one. The name has escaped me. It's another funky Greek word, but basically both of them invoke the idea of the tendency to find meaning in random data, like the ability to see a face in a cloud. There are no faces in clouds,
13: no.
16: Right? But you can imagine, like, you can impose one on a certain pattern. You know, it's reading tea leaves is the same thing. Sometimes reading stock charts is the same way. I mean, anytime you look at a random set of data and you think you've discovered the secret sauce that enables you to predict the future, or, you know, read the message or whatever. And this is a deeply embedded human tendency. We have this desire to find order in data, and sometimes we impose data on situations where there isn't any. And it can seem quite compelling to us, but it's basically a cognitive bias, and there's a lot of literature on this. And so that, together with that profound need psychological need to be able to make decisions under circumstances of uncertainty is what leads us to various forms of divination, which is superstitious and very bad. Now, you know, what's the Catholic response to that? Well, and not just the Catholic, but I think the rational philosophical response is, number one, you learn to tolerate uncertainty.
13: Mm.
16: You accept radical uncertainty and your own ignorance as the normal state of things. About most things, I don't know. And you just become okay with that. And that's hard when, like I said, it's one thing to not know whether your stock's going to go up or down. It's another thing to not know whether your child's going to live or die. And so the higher the stakes, the stronger the temptation is to resort to superstitious means.
13: Yeah.
16: So coming face-to-face with that, Stoicism was a philosophical school all about developing that capacity to just accept that reality has boundaries and borders that we can't affect, that we can't know, that we can't change. And what we can change is actually pretty limited, namely our own will. Catholic Church embraces those principles. The second thing we can do is we can come to understand and value the virtue of prudence. Prudence is the virtue of good decision-making, which means decision-making under conditions of uncertainty. So rather than resorting to divination, which is the quick and easy and stupid way out, the hard way out is to develop the virtue of prudence, right? And to do that, you need a lot of things. Well, you need wide experiences of similar situations, right? You need a retentive memory. You need some analytical capacity to be able to compare instances and derive what they have in common. You need keen powers of observation, right? And again, we lack that. I mean, some of us are really good at observing elements, but not observing the totality. For that, you also need the capacity to listen to the insights of other people who will see things that you can't see in a given situation,
13: mm-hmm.
16: right? That requires humility. So there's an allied virtue there, right? The ability to take counsel and listen to other people, sometimes called the virtue of docility, right? You need that as well. And then you need to actively seek counsel from people who maybe have expertise or experience in the area in which you lack. And so, you know, St. Thomas lists a whole host of subsidiary virtues, what he calls the integral parts of prudence. And you need to have all of those to actually be a good, prudent decision maker. And you don't start out with them. So you have to start out by just spending time with prudent people. Now, this is the hard way. It is also the only way. It's the only way. Get used to uncertainty and confront it through developing, assiduously working at, all of the subsidiary parts of the virtue of prudence so that you can come to make good decisions. And then when you make them, accept that reality, even when you make the best decision you have with the most information available, it still may not turn out the way you want it to. And what a lot of times divination does is it presents you with a very sort of a vague answer where it's easy for confirmation bias to come in after the fact and say, oh, well, see, the oracle was right after all. But the oracle's right by being so vague that almost anything counts as an affirmative, as a confirmation, you know.
13: Yeah.
16: And that just reinforces and deepens the superstition.
13: Appreciate your text that you sent to us yesterday, Lewis, and glad we could get to it today. Lines open for you right now at 833-288-EWTN for Call to Communion with Dr. David Anders, 833-288-3986. You can call us or text us. Here is an email that came in, actually a text that came in yesterday also from John in South Carolina. John is a lifelong Catholic, and he says, I don't agree with the Church assigning mortal sins to actions that are not intrinsically evil. Missing Mass on holy days, for example. Missing Mass is not intrinsically evil like adultery or murder. But these holy days change with time. One year it is not, the next it is. So my mortal sin would have to be disobeying the Church. Any thoughts there?
16: Okay, yeah, thanks. So first of all, the Church does not assign mortal sins. The Church does not assign mortal sins. For a sin to be a mortal sin, it has to, first of all, be about a grave matter. It has to be about a grave matter. One has to do it with impunity, with one eyes wide open, so to speak. And one has to be acting freely and not under compulsion and in one's right mind. If you have all those conditions, then you've got a mortal sin. So you never look at an act in isolation from the circumstances and say, anyone who does that is in mortal sin, because you don't know the answer to the question, to what extent is it done freely with compulsion and to what extent is it done with understanding? And when it comes to missing Mass, there are obviously gradations in the severity, the gravity of missing Mass. Yes, there's a precept from the Church to go to Mass on Sundays and holy days of obligation. It does not oblige two people in exactly the same way. And the clearest way to look at this is think about the difference between the priest of the parish, who is canonically obligated to celebrate Mass for the people of God on Sundays in his parish, and the 12-year-old who doesn't fully understand the solemnity of Mass and why he ought to go and is just grumpy at his parents when they try to get him out of his bed on time, right? You know, he might be doing something wrong to give his parents a hard time, but he's clearly not in the same moral place as that priest.
13: Yeah.
16: And I, for one, refuse to draw the line somewhere along that continuum and say everything on this side of the line is a mortal sin, everything on that side of the line is a venial sin. I'm not going to do that. No one should do that. Only God can do that. But we can say reasonably it doesn't apply. The gravity of the obligation varies with the person and their office and their vocation and obligation and their maturity, right? So that's the first thing I see right off the bat.
13: Okay.
16: Secondly, I agree with you in principle that to not to go to Mass is not intrinsically a mortal sin. However, not to worship God is a mortal sin, right? The first commandment is that, you know, we honor God alone, have no other gods before God. The obligation to worship God is of the natural law and is of grave matter, okay? Now, is it intrinsically necessary that one honor God specifically on Sundays and holy days of obligation in the context of Holy Mass? Well, not if you're a pagan. Not if you're a pagan, right? Not if you're outside the Church. Not if you're not a member of Christ's faithful. But what if you are a member of Christ's faithful? What if you do believe in Christ? What if you do believe in the doctrine of the Church? What if you do believe the Eucharist is the sacrifice of the Church offered to God for the reparation of the sins of the world, containing His true body and true blood? What if you believe the Eucharist is the sign that effects and symbolizes the mystical body of Christ, which is our fellowship with one another? What if you believe that the Church is not just a collection of individuals in their private relationship to God, but a corporate body that collectively attempt to manifest the kingdom and to bring God's kingdom to reality in the world and to advance that kingdom to other people? If you believe all those things, then you're getting closer, right, to the realization that celebration of the sacred liturgy is a sacred duty. Now, maybe it's not a sacred duty necessarily that has to be performed every Sunday intrinsically according to divine positive law or natural law. But when else are you going to do it, right? When sacred tradition has from the beginning hallowed the Lord's Day as the special day that the Church comes together, right? When else are you going to do it if not the Lord's Day? Daily Mass is not of apostolic origin. I mean, that is an innovation in the Western Church. It's not normal in the Eastern Church. So Mass is normative. The liturgy is normative.
13: Yeah.
16: The historic day on which to celebrate the liturgy is Sunday. To worship God is a grave obligation. For a Christian, to worship God in the context of the liturgy is itself a grave obligation that could not be refused with impunity without there being consequences. Again, I agree with you in principle. It's not necessary that there be a precept of the Church saying it has to be every Sunday without exception. But what kind of exceptions would you allow on a regular basis? So I'd rather play golf. I want to go out to eat. I've got a lot of work left at the office. I mean, at what point does the accumulation of those kinds of excuses amount to devaluing the Mass altogether?
13: Yeah.
16: Again, just like with the priest and the kid, I'm not going to draw that line. And I might even say, yeah, maybe the Church should be more flexible in its application of the law. That's a prudential choice. But to just flat out say there's just categorically no obligation to go to Mass at all, I can't follow you there.
13: John in South Carolina, thanks for your text at the moment. Andrew in St. Louis. Lots more straight ahead on this edition of Call to Communion on EWTN.
7: All of our advances in social networking and communication are amazing, but if we don't keep it all in place, we might end up in touch with the news of the day, 1,000 quote friends online, and 1,000,000 work emails, but we lose touch with the most important things in life, like the people right in front of us, and God revealing himself to us through the experiences of daily life. I know it's not easy, but you have to seize the silence. Carve out moments to unplug, read a book, say a prayer, or just stand in the sun and take a deep breath. All the noise will be waiting for you when you're done, but you'll face it all a little differently. In the words of Mother Teresa, the fruit of silence is prayer. The fruit of prayer is faith. The fruit of faith is love. The fruit of love is service. And the fruit of service is peace. If you don't have peace, go back to step one. Got silence? This is Chris Stefanik from RealLifeCatholic.com on EWTN Radio.
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13: 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Here now is Andrew, a first-time caller from St. Louis, listening on Sirius XM, Channel 130. Hey there, Andrew, what's on your mind today?
21: Just was wondering that the caller, with regards to Dr. Anders' remarks about the passage of Matthew, and it says that Paul was considered that the Gentiles were, he was just flabbergasted that God would consider that the Gentiles were on the equal footing. How does that apply then today? Because, you know, I got a lot of Jewish friends, Zionist, some extreme a little bit, and they feel that, they feel the same way they feel Paul. Where he stands in terms of being the chosen people. But yet, but I'd like to get an explanation. What's the difference between Zionism and the Ashkenazis, the Europeans that came and whatever, and the Jews that lived there for a long, long time, along with Jesus' time and going forward to World War One and World War Two? What was the, what is the view of today's Jews?
16: Thank you. I appreciate that. So let me say, first of all, that this is not something that is peculiar to Jewish people or the Jewish religion. This is something that is endemic to humanity, and the ethnocentrism, the tendency to see one's own people as the right sort and everybody outside your clan as the wrong sort, is as old as humanity, right? And I think that, you know, if you live in a hunter-gatherer society, it probably had some adaptive value under certain cultural conditions when, you know, I mean, this is our coconut patch, and we don't want you eating our coconuts. And so the suspicion towards outsiders could be protective, you know, in a small insular society that was basically in a constant state of warfare and being besieged by others that were trying to take their resources. It makes sense to just have an attitude of suspicion towards everyone, and I think that's kind of embedded into our neurology and our biology. And a lot of social science in recent years has gone into documenting that and fleshing it out statistically. Two books come to mind, one that I like a lot by by Jonathan Haidt is The Righteous Mind, Why Good People Are Divided by Politics and Religion. And he doesn't single out Jews or Christians, but he does talk about culturally and analyzes this tendency to kind of view one's own group as the clean group and the inside group and the right group and outsiders as being dirty or unclean or whatnot. Another one is Keith Stanovich's book, The Bias That Divides Us, Science and Politics of My Side Thinking, right, which also has a lot of statistics blocking this thing out. So I can't remember if it was in Stanovich's book or in Haidt's book. It was one of the two of them. I read the following anecdote that if you take, when we were kids playing football, flag football in the field, at school or camp or whatever, you would always say, okay, half of you guys take your shirts off. You guys are the skins, you guys are the shirts. We didn't have uniforms, so we just divided the teams up randomly into shirts and skins. And, the coaches would just be like, you to the left, you to the right, you to the left, you to the right. Total random distribution. Total random distribution. You divide kids up like that, you start them playing against each other, and reliably, the team will start thinking that the other team is filled with the bad kids. They'll start assigning moral categories to the people on the other side of the field. It's so deeply ingrained in us. Various forms of this have given rise to radical ideologies throughout history. Nazism, of course, being the most obvious example. We have species of what was called British Israelitism, the idea that the British people, were the kind of the inheritors of the, they were the sacred people, the chosen people. The American idea of manifest destiny would be another example of this. I have known of Korean Israelitism.
13: Really?
16: There are African manifestations of this, groups that say, well, we're obviously, the inheritors of God's promise or the covenant people or the lost tribe of Israel or what have you. So, it's just part of the way humans are put together. And it can also transcend ethnic and racial categories and be applied to other identity groups. So, you might take, some sort of modern secular modernists. Some sort of modern secular liberals, I meant, not modern secular modernists,
13: okay,
16: who pride themselves on their rationality and their tolerance and their openness. They're keen to welcome people of other races or ethnicities, but they divide the landscape up through, ideologically. So if you hold the wrong ideas, then you're one of the unclean, nasty, dirty people, that sort of thing. So this is, you just can't get away from this. And so I'm not going to peg this on Jews or Christians or Muslims. I'm going to peg it on our intrinsic human nature, which is fallen and weak and malice or egocentrism is one of the wounds of original sin. And so I view this as one of the things that the gospel is meant to overcome, just like it's meant to overcome lust and pride and sloth and gluttony. How you doing on those? How you doing on those? You got those beat? You got those beat? I don't. I still work with concupiscence and pride and all these other tendencies that we have. And I work with my side bias. I do. I recognize it. I know it's a thing. And I'm conscious of it, and I try to undermine it in myself, just like I try to confront my own pride or my own lust or my own greed or my own anger or whatnot. Are there ideological Zionists that think that they're the chosen people and other people are unclean? Well, yeah, of course there are. Just like there are, ideological white nationalists over here. There are ideological Black Panthers. They're ideological Korean Israelitists. You could pick any group out and say this about them. There are Muslims that feel this way. There's intra-Buddhist violence, between Mahayanists and Hinayanists or Theravadists and Vajrayanists, and you find it between Hindu sects. It never ends. It's just the lot of humanity.
13: Thanks so much for your phone call from St. Louis, Andrew. Glad that you called in today. Call to Communion here on EWTN. We'll get to another call in a moment. We did get a text from Melissa in Texas regarding Jesus' words on the cross. God, oh God, why did you abandon me? Why did Jesus feel that God abandoned him in his last moments on earth?
16: Right. So for our purposes, the best way to approach this is, what does this mean to us? How do we incorporate this in our understanding of Christ, our own spiritual lives? And in becoming human, Christ took on the suffering, the lot of humanity. He identified with wayward humanity, even though he didn't become sinful himself. He identified with them in their state of sin and separation and waywardness and alienation. And he quotes a psalm here. And the psalms are filled with this sentiment, right? It's not just one psalm. Many psalms are filled with this cry of dereliction, this complaint, this lament, God, why have you abandoned us? And, you know, Jesus doesn't put these words, you know, according to his own lights. He quotes Israel's liturgy. In fact, at the hour that Jesus is dying, it is the hour of liturgical prayer in the temple when Jews would have been reciting the Psalms. So there's a kind of double entendre there, where not only does he cite the Psalms, but he cites them at the hour of liturgical prayer, really identifying with the condition of the suffering servant in the Psalm of Isaiah, right, who was regarded by his contemporaries as cut off from God and afflicted and so forth. Jesus fully accepts and embraces this identity of taking on himself all the suffering, all the alienation of wayward Israel, and places the words of Israel's liturgy of lament on his own lips, really embracing that identity as the suffering servant and the Messiah.
13: Appreciate that. Thanks so much for your question. Call to Communion here on EWTN. We can squeeze in a few more phone calls at 833-288-EWTN if you have a question for Dr. David Anders. 833-288-3986. Call us or text us. Got a text just a moment ago from Gabriel in San Angelo. He says, were there saints in Jesus' day, or when did we start canonizing saints? Moreover, in my town, San Angelo, there is a St. Matthew's Catholic Church, and there is a St. Matthew's Protestant Church. Is that the same St. Matthew? And do Protestants accept Matthew to be a saint because the Catholic Church canonized him as a saint?
16: Yeah, thank you so much. So there have been saints since God created the world. That is to say, people who have come to holiness and gone to heaven have been saints since God created the world. And there were, of course, contemporaries of Jesus that were saints. John the Baptist is a saint. The prophetess Anna in the Gospels is a saint.
13: Oh, yeah.
16: Come up with others, right? So, yeah. Dismas, the thief on the cross. Jesus says, today you'll be with me in paradise. He was a saint, right?
13: Yeah.
16: So lots of saints in Jesus' day. Canonization, like the sort of public recognition of someone's holiness in that regard, such that they could become a subject of veneration, intercession, and people seeking to follow their examples, that really goes back to the apostolic era. So as soon as saints started dying in Christian antiquity, the church began to venerate their relics and seek their intercession. That really goes back. It's an ancient practice. It predates the modern regime of papal approval by centuries. So there was a popular process of acclamation, where the people of God would just spontaneously acknowledge someone's sanctity and begin to venerate them and seek their intercession and, you know, visit their tombs and this kind of thing. And the bishops were like, well, we better get on top of this, you know, and they did. I mean, they talk about it in the 4th century. Saints like Jerome and Augustine are like, hey, these folks are running away with the devotional thing. We know that the bishops ought to get on board. And so they don't oppose the practice. They try to regulate it. To take for an example, in the 4th century, it was not uncommon for people to go party at the saints' tombs and not just pray, but break out the booze and, start dancing. And the bishops were like, hey, you know what? Saints, great. Veneration, great. Prayer, great. The booze, let's keep it under wraps.
13: Yeah.
16: You know?
13: Yeah.
16: And eventually the process got more and more centralized until it became the prerogative of the Holy See.
13: Gabriel, thank you so much for your text. Call to Communion here on EWTN. 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Tonight on The World Over with Raymond Arroyo, author, columnist, historian Conrad Black comes in. He'll be talking about the escalating trade conflict between the U.S. and Canada. Also, West Virginia Congressman Riley Moore on the ongoing persecution of Christians in Nigeria, and the Trump administration's proposed new fees for those H-1B visas. And Father Dwight Longenecker will be along to talk about his new book, Bloodshed and Blessing. That's tonight, 8 p.m. Eastern, on EWTN Radio and Television. A little bit of housekeeping here before we continue on. David and I were trying to think of the name of the children's book that talked about, well, if I was a butterfly, what would you do? Oh, well, if you were a butterfly, I'd become a zook. Anyway, we thought, was that Love You Forever? No. Was it A Goodnight Moon? No. It was
16: Runaway Bunny.
13: The Runaway Bunny. What a fantastic book.
16: It was a great book.
13: And
16: So to remind people,
13: yeah,
16: that was Saint Monica.
13: She was all about it.
16: Augustine was the runaway bunny, and she was his mama.
13: Absolutely. Called to communion here on EWTN. Vicki texted us something from Siouxland Catholic Radio. Vicki says, I'm wondering, what is your explanation as to why Jesus is called the Lamb of God?
16: No, it's not my explanation. It's just the answer, and that is that the Passover sacrifice was a lamb. And the lamb is sort of the archetypical sacrificial animal in the Old Testament. And Christ is sacrificed for the sins of the world.
13: Okay. Thanks for listening on Siouxland Catholic Radio, Vicki. Here's a question now. This came in from Sue. It's a text. I've been reaching out to a neighbor. We've been talking about spiritual things. She's been really excited about the teachings of a Jason Brashears, who seems to advocate some sort of cyclical transformation that the earth goes through according to the alignment of planets, in which people and creatures grow enormous and then revert back to a smaller size. On one hand, I wonder if she's so far gone into deception that there's nothing I can say to her that will help her. I've tried to just patiently listen and ask questions and share my beliefs whenever I get the chance. Do you have any suggestions?
16: Yeah. So I don't know a lot about Jason Brashears except the description I can find him on social media pages, which describes him as a researcher of the occult, antiquities, and ancient chronological systems.
13: Okay.
16: He's apparently a social media star, has a whole bunch of videos and a big following. And so this kind of thing is perennial, right? I mean, I remember when I was a kid, I'd go to Bookland and B. Dalton bookstore. We didn't have Barnes & Noble in those days. We had Bookland and B. Dalton. You remember those, Tom?
13: Oh, I do. You know? I do.
16: And they were typically about a tenth of the size of modern bookstores. And you'd wander around, and they had an occult section. They always had an occult section in the bookstore. Someplace, I think, in the late 80s, they switched the name of the occult section to the New Age section. They sanitized it. But they always had an occult section.
13: Mm.
16: And, you know, we were told as kids, like, don't go down that section. And so, of course, we went down that section.
13: Of course you did.
16: You know, and,
13: of course.
16: But we went with trepidation, you know. I kind of had this image of, like, you know, evil, dark beams of malevolent energy seeping out of those books, you know. As little kids, we kind of peek around the corner and see what was on the cover, you know. But there they were. But they always had this kind of garbage, you know. They had the conspiracy theories and esoteria about ancient, you know, Egyptian priests and this kind of business. And, you know, look, I'm not an expert in esoteria. I'm not an expert in ancient Egyptian religion by any stretch of the imagination. I've read some of it, this kind of stuff, because I'm a historian of religion and I've taken classes in comparative religion. And what I can tell you is that ancient societies, whether they practiced secret rites or not, will sometimes, by accident or by experience, hit on something true. Sometimes they'll hit on something true. Lots of times they miss by a mile, you know. Typically where I have found, this is my own personal experience, when I read, you know, the wisdom literature or the esoteria of other cultures, when they talk about sort of just human wisdom and morality, sometimes they can have some interesting insights that would kind of conform, I think, to the common sense of mankind. You know, books like... this is not really esoteric, but, you know, a book like the Tao Te Ching, for example, classic Chinese wisdom. I don't buy the cosmology. I don't buy the metaphysics of that. But I think, you know, some of the ethical injunctions are, you know, pretty sensible. You know, when I look at ancient Buddhist literature like the Dhammapada, for example, again, I don't buy the metaphysics. I don't buy the cosmology. I don't buy the reincarnation. But when they say, you know, love is better than hate, and patience is better than greed, and, you know, they make these kinds of sort of common sense observations about morality or psychology, I agree with that. I don't have any problem with that, you know. And if some ancient Egyptian priest discovers the principles of geometry and learns that he can, you know, measure out the foundations of a pyramid using one of those little walking wheels on a stick, and that's why actually when you measure the pyramids, they're divisible by pi.
13: Really?
16: Yeah, and they tried to figure out why, and they realized, oh, that's how they're measuring. You know, they would just count clicks on a wheel.
13: Okay.
16: And so, you know, the pi is built into the geometry of the circle, and so that's why they'd be divisible by pi. Well, I mean, good for them for inventing geometry. You know, good for them. Great. Okay. Pythagoras, when Pythagoras comes up with the Pythagorean theorem, great, I'm down with the Pythagorean theorem. When he thinks that you have to go sit in a cave and undergo the Thunderstone ceremony, maybe you don't. So people are attracted to esoteria. They want there to be a Thunderstone ceremony. They want there to be, you know, some ancient Egyptian deity that you can call up through sacred rites and incantations. They want there to be reincarnation. They crave that kind of thing because life's hard. It's it it

0: lots of people. Mm. So life's hard. Hell is other people, says Jean-Paul Sartre. Sometimes it's tragically painful. At best, it's just stultifyingly boring. And the idea that I could easily, you know, if I just get the formula right, that I could easily be taken out of this into some other realm, that I could astrally project someplace where I can merely think my fantasy and it comes to fruition without Mr. Rourke, you know, I mean, like, that's everybody's fantasy. I mean, Everybody would like that intrinsically, you know?
1: Yeah.
0: But the old adage from the Solaflex machine is true. No pain, no gain, mm-hmm. right? There is a way out of this tedium, out of this pain, right? But it's the hard, slogging work of the development of virtue and grace. And there is a transcendence, and there is a mystery, and there is a mysticism. But it doesn't come through arcane rites. It comes through the imitation of Christ and acceptance of the cross. And as we said earlier in the show, comfort with radical uncertainty and our own ignorance and the recognition that, like, we're not going to pierce through the veil, you know, by using the frog's blood in the silver basin.
1: Absolutely. Sue, thank you so much for your text. Let's go to Myra, a first-time caller from Wenatchee, Washington, listening on the great Core Christi Radio. Hello, Myra. What's on your mind today?
2: Hi, good afternoon. I am just following up on a question from a previous caller. We heard from a previous caller, they asked a great question about the saints and how long we have declared saints in our faith. Thank you for that response. But one of the second questions or two-part question that he had was in his town, he mentioned he might have like a St. Matthew's Catholic Church, but then there's also a St. Matthew's Church of another denomination.
1: Uh-huh.
2: Does that other denomination pull from the saints as well, was part of his question? Or if they don't accept the saints, why do they still call their churches?
0: Yeah, thanks. And I appreciate your reminding me. I did not actually get to the second half of that question because I get carried away with myself. but here's the answer to the question. So Protestants are not all cut out of the same cloth, obviously. Some Protestants are more primitivist and restorationist, meaning they sort of hearken more just to the text of the Bible and believe everything came after it is a mistake. Some Protestants are more keen on identifying with the patrimony of the first four centuries. So the historic churches that came out of the Reformation, namely the Reformed Church, the Lutheran Church, the Anglican Church, and their offshoots, those fundamental groups typically wanted to argue that they, not the Catholic Church, were in continuity with Christian antiquity, that they were the Church of Augustine, of Jerome, of Gregory the Great, of Athanasius, and that the Roman Church had departed from that patrimony. That was their PR. That was their story. Not all Protestants hold that, but that was a big part of original Protestantism. The more you're cut out of that mold, the more your Protestantism yearns for a connection to Christian antiquity, the more likely your church is to say the creed, and there are creedal Protestant churches that confess, for example, the Nicene Creed.
1: Uh-huh.
0: The more likely you are to you're not going to call it Roman Catholic. You're just going to consider yourself to be the Catholic Church, right? Your group is in Catholic continuity with Christian antiquity, which would include, you know, the recognition of these saints and maybe even the practice of venerating them or at least naming churches after them. And so when you find a St. Matthew's Lutheran Church or a St. Matthew's Anglican Church, that often signals that particular church's desire to affirm their Catholicity with a small c.
1: Fascinating. I know that on the highway where you live, maybe a mile from your house, is a
0: St. Francis of Assisi.
1: St. Francis of Assisi.
0: Yeah.
1: But it's not a Catholic church.
0: No, it's an Episcopal church.
1: I believe so, yeah. Thanks so much for your call, Myra. We hope that's helpful for you. It is Call to Communion here on EWTN. Quick question here from Judy. Why can't Catholics believe in universal salvation?
0: Right. So if by universal salvation you mean the belief that every individual will necessarily be saved. Okay. Well, one thing I'd like to ask you is, what do we mean by salvation? What do we mean by salvation? Do we just mean that God says, okay, I give you a pass, come on in?

0: Or because that's a weak doctrine of salvation. Right? Chesterton, when he was asked, why did you become a Catholic? He said, because I wanted to get rid of my sins, and the Catholic Church is the only one that claims to be able to do that. Not just to forgive them, but to get rid of them.
1: Yeah.
0: If salvation just is the process of healing the soul from sin and causing it to be righteous, well, you can't talk about salvation happening without the healing of the will. Okay, it's like, you know, could you talk about being healed from pancreatic cancer when you had pancreatic cancer? Well, yeah, but it would entail the removal of the cancer from the pancreas. In the same way, you can't talk about salvation, as Catholics understand it, without talking about the removal of the inevitability to sin from the will. Well, look around you. Do you notice empirically that your neighbors consistently will not to sin? No, that's not what you find. I've waited 55 years for it, and people still continue to do those things. So if everybody's got to get saved, everybody has to heal that will,
1: yeah.
0: Right? Is there any good reason to think that if they don't get it done in this lifetime, that God's going to do the work for them in the next life? Well, willing is the one thing another person can't do for you.
1: That's right.
0: I can make you do anything in the world except want to.
1: Yeah.
0: But salvation just consists in the wanting to.
1: Love that. Judy, thanks so much for your emailed question. Dr. David Anders, thank you, sir.
0: Thanks, Tom.
1: We appreciate everybody, and we hope that you will stay with us. Coming up next on EWTN, it'll be Open Line Thursday with Father Gerald Murray checking in, answering your questions. And on behalf of our great team, I'm Tom Price, along with Dr. David Anders. Thanks for joining us. See you tomorrow on the Friday Call to Communion. 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
9: Have you ever heard someone say, I accept some of the things the church teaches, but I could never embrace the entire creed because there are some things in it that I just don't have any use for? Well, G.K. Chesterton says, you might just as well say that there are a great many things in the Encyclopedia Britannica for which you have no use. 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It's meant for everybody, which just happens to include you. The Catholic Church is a combination of things that are nevertheless one thing. We cannot accept only part of it without rejecting all of it.
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8: St. Augustine gives us tremendous insight as to why we should pray. 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But rather, he wants us to exercise our desire through our prayers so that we may be able to receive what he is preparing to give us.
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9: In the Gospel for the 22nd Sunday of Ordinary Time, we hear our Lord issue a rebuke to Simon Peter, saying, "Get behind me, Satan. You are an obstacle to me. You are thinking not as God does, but as human beings do." This unusual correction given by our Lord to the first pope reminds us of how important it is to think with the mind of Christ. In very basic terms, there are two ways for us to approach reality. We can either let God's truth be the judge of our life, or we can make our life the arbiter of God's truth. When we approach our life from God's truth, we learn more than we could ever know and benefit from understanding ourselves in the light of the one who created us, redeemed us, and made us for eternal life. When we, however, judge God's plan and God's will by the light of our own intellect, well, then we end up not understanding anything at all, not changing anything at all, and really just frustrated in general. What Jesus indicates to Simon Peter, he says to us as well, stop thinking as human beings do. Think as God does. Faith, in other words, is not a limitation to the human intellect. It's an invitation to the human mind to discover and walk on a path of life deeper than anything it could ever dream of. How refreshing and how inspiring it is to see Jesus express passion and emotion behind the work that he is doing on the cross, to not see us reduce it in the least, but rather enter into it and let it transform us in the way that it's supposed to. In the final analysis, choosing to believe in God just plain makes sense. And trusting in God is the surest way to success. Today, let's let our Lord correct us, and let's let him lead us to the good things he promised.
11: For more information, go to
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0: Well, hi there, and welcome to your show, Take Two, with Jerry and Debbie and you on EWTN Radio. I'm going to throw you a curveball today. It's Take Two with Jerry and Debbie and you're always there, and we depend on you. And I am Jerry Usher, coming to you from Pope St. John the 23rd National Seminary. But oftentimes, I am not here, and it's Debbie with you, and you and Debbie together on the show. Today, Debbie is out, and it's going to be you and me on Take Two with Jerry and Debbie and you. So, hope that all makes sense. It's just you and me today, folks. So Take Two family, going to need your participation. And I know you're going to have something to share about today's topic. We're asking, what friendship in your life has stood the test of time? Think about that for a moment. A lot of different ways we can look at this. Maybe you met in childhood. Maybe in school, somewhere along the line, in the military. Maybe it was somebody that you met on the job, a coworker that has been a true and tested friend for many, many years. Or maybe it was somebody through the church. Perhaps years and miles separated you, but whenever you reconnect, it feels as though no time has passed at all. We all have friends like this, I think. I do. So what's kept that friendship alive? And what has that faithful friend taught you about love, loyalty, forgiveness, even God? Phone lines are open right now. I need you to fill those up. Let's have a robust conversation. We say it on this program each and every day. What you share is going to impact other people's lives, because there are people listening right now who think, I don't have any long time, lasting friends that have stood the test of time. But you might jog their memory and they'll think, oh, that's right, that person or that family member, has been really kind of right there by my side over all the years, spanning the years and the decades. So here's your phone number, Take Two family. I'm here without Debbie today, so I need to hear from you at 833-288-EWTN, 833-288-3986. What friendship in your life? It could be a family member too. Maybe it's your spouse. Maybe your spouse has been your best friend over the years, and you would like to just acknowledge that relationship here live on Global Radio. You get to give a shout out to someone who's been a true blue friend for many, many years, and the whole world gets to hear about that and share in it with you. So we're talking about things like, who is the friend who knew you way back when and still loves you today? Maybe a friendship has survived distance. That happens a lot. Actually, I was going to mention a couple of my true blue friends who have stood the test of time. Both live actually out in the state of Washington, and now I'm a Florida resident going to school in Boston. But we're still, it's one of those things you can just kind of pick up where the friendship left off, whether it's a text, a phone call, an in-person visit. And even if it doesn't happen for years, the in-person visits, when you get together, you just laugh, you reminisce, you recall old times, and it's just like no time has passed at all. So I need you to participate in this. What friendship for you has stood the test of time? Take Two family. Just think about it for a few moments, and you can even call up and get on one of those open lines right now and even be pondering it a little bit more at 833-288-EWTN, 833-288-3986. Has there been a friend who remained beside you, and maybe others disappeared or disappointed you or just weren't there for you when you needed them? Thanks be to God, most of us, hopefully all of us, have a friend like that. Have you ever reconciled after a friendship seemed like it might have been permanently broken? Those are beautiful experiences. When you have a strained relationship, maybe it's been one you've had for years or decades and kind of goes a little bit south, a little bit sour, and you think, oh man, it just crushes my heart that friendship has been broken like that. But maybe you've managed to put the pieces of that back together, and maybe it's more beautiful than it ever was. Talk about that, because there are people living through that experience right now. 833-288-EWTN. You can call or text. Either way, we'll get your text messages at that same number, 833-288-3986. I know that a lot of you are going to have something to say about that. Phones are ringing. That's a great sign. Still a couple of open phone lines here for you to get in on the early group of callers on Take Two with Jerry and Debbie. Our show team today is in place. That would be Matt, who is on the call, so he'll be the first one that you talk to. We have a call screener, so you talk to to Matt, and he gets a little bit of an idea of what you want to talk about and then passes you through to us. Michael is our producer, does a great job each and every day, and Rich is monitoring social media, so I'm waving to you, those of you watching the video stream there online, but asking you today, what friendship for you has stood the test of time? Is there someone you... maybe you rarely speak to this person, but the bond remains unshakable. Perhaps the death of a longtime friend helped you appreciate what that relationship was like for you, what that relationship gave you, how it was, life-giving for you, and really a healthy, beautiful relationship. And then in all relationships, we have to make choices that are going to help the friendship endure. So if you'd like to share about maybe a time or several times when you and a longtime true blue friend have made intentional decisions to remain in close contact, to keep that friendship from fading away, that too will be kind of a lesson. You'll be teaching a lot of people about how to keep friendships enduring here on the program today. So I'm just doing the best that I can to set the table for you here, Take Two family. But after this, got a break coming up in about a minute or so, and then we're going to go to the phones. Calvin is in Sioux City, Iowa. He'll lead off, and the others that Matt are screening right now. But I'm going to let you take the show and run with it like we always do each and every day. It's how we roll on Take Two with Jerry and Debbie. And by the way, Debbie, if you're listening, hope you're feeling all right, and look forward to, God willing, having you back tomorrow on the program today. You do such a great job when I can't be on the show due to seminary and other related activities, so really appreciate all that Debbie has done these past few years, often without me on the air, and I certainly am grateful to EWTN for going along with me still being on the show when I can be, even though I'm have a lot of these commitments with seminary formation. But good Lord willing, and with your prayers, April 10th coming up, about 7.5 months, God willing, would be my diaconate ordination, transitional deacon. And then the following May of 2028, God willing, and with your prayers, I will be laying down and receiving the gift of holy orders in the form of the priesthood. So the years have gone by. It seems like it was just yesterday when I was re-embarking on this journey toward the priesthood. And I cannot say how grateful I am to, again, to EWTN, to the show team, for you, the Take Two family, and everyone who is praying for me and supporting me, and all of us seminarians. It's not an easy road, but it's a joyful one. It's a happy one. I'm filled with peace and so much gratitude toward God. So today, what friendship has stood the test of time for you? 833-288-3986. Let's get you on the air today with us.
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2: 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That's what we are called to do, to be really living stones, building up the church, the family of God on earth.
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4: 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Today we pray for those who preach and teach on EWTN. Lord Jesus Christ, we adore you, to whom all authority in heaven and on earth has been given. As you were sent by the Father, so you sent your disciples. We thank you for raising up preachers and teachers in every age to bring us the light and life of the gospel. 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Amen.
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0: Take Two with Jerry and Debbie, and of course you on EWTN Radio. I am Jerry Usher. Debbie is out today, so looking forward to you joining me and talking about a friendship that has stood the test of time. You have a friendship, a friend, a beautiful friend. Again, maybe you met in school, at work, in church, at the gym, maybe by chance, maybe it was somebody you met online, you know, on a Catholic dating relationship program. Somebody that you have, you know, you just really feel like you're right there by your side, you're right there for them, even if the geography kind of provides a little bit of distance between the two of you. Maybe it doesn't. Maybe you sleep every night with that friend who stood the test of time, your spouse. So let's have a really beautiful conversation about this. Because Aristotle and so many other great, you know, philosophers and many theologians have expounded upon the beauty of friendship and what that means and how important that is for each one of us. So who has stood the test of time as a friend for you? 833-288-EWTN, 833-288-3986. I'll tell you what, someone who stood the test of time for St. Augustine, not only as a friend, but as his mother, it was St. Monica, and today is her feast day, so it's a beautiful, beautiful day to be celebrating her decades of prayers for her son, St. Augustine, who is oftentimes the better known of the two, but what do they say about, you know, the woman behind the man? Well, St. Monica was surely the one who prayed St. Augustine into faith as he kind of searched around through different ideologies and religions and different gods and so forth. And so we honor St. Monica today in the Catholic Church. And if you're named after Monica or have any relationship with her, just want to wish you a beautiful, beautiful feast day. 833-288-EWTN, 833-288-3986. Join me today and share about a friend who has stood the test of time for you. Calvin was up first, gets to go first in Sioux City, Iowa. Calvin, you're a first-time caller today. We appreciate that, listening on Siouxland Catholic Radio. Hi, Calvin.
6: How you doing today?
0: Good, Calvin. How about you?
6: Blessed today.
0: Good. I think your radio's on. If you can turn that down, it might not be distracting to you. There you go. All right, you with us, Calvin?
6: Yes.
0: All right. What friendship has stood the test of time for you?
6: It's called, you know, the experience of a living life. I love my woman. She's been there by my side for 13 years.
0: 13 years.
6: All through my mistakes and my wrongs and rights.
0: And so this is a lady friend of yours, you said, has been a true, trusted friend for, what'd you say, 13 years, Calvin?
6: Yes, sir.
0: Wow, praise God. Yeah, tell us tell us something beautiful about this lady friend of yours.
6: I mean, she's spontaneous, she's beautiful, you know, she's a real woman. It's just, you know, we just go through, ups and downs, but you learn from everything in life.
0: Mm-hmm.
6: She spread the gospel.
0: Sure, sure. On my screen here, I understand that she has the name of Monica, whose feast day it is today. Is that fair to say, Calvin? Is that correct?
6: Yes, that's her name.
0: Wow. What a beautiful providential timing it is for you that we have this show today on the feast of St. Monica. Are you in Monica? Are you Catholics? I mean, do you understand when I say the feast of St. Monica, do you understand what I mean by that, Calvin?
6: No.
0: Okay, in the Catholic Church, there we honor the saints who have gone before us, and back around the 4th century or so, there was a woman named Monica, and she had a son who was running around living kind of an ungodly kind of life and seeking out the truth in various different places until his mother prayed for him for, like, you know, I don't know, 20, 30 years, and he finally, you know, embraced Catholic Christianity, and now he is a great saint. We call him St. Augustine. So it was his mother, Monica, His feast day is tomorrow, and today we celebrate her. So isn't that beautiful, Calvin, that you're calling in to talk a little bit about your friend Monica today on the feast of St. Monica? What do you think about that?
6: It's a crazy experience.
0: Yeah, no coincidence. Well, that's beautiful. And you sound like a wonderful man too, Calvin. And we're just going to, Debbie has a prayer book that she adds names into there. And we're gonna add Calvin and Monica there. I know Debbie's probably listening right now, even though she's not on the air. So Debbie, get that hand scribbling the names Calvin and Monica in the prayer book. And Calvin, you're a first time caller today, but we hope that you'll be a second and third and fourth time caller sometime, okay?
6: All right. Thank you so much.
0: Thank you, Calvin. God bless you, brother. Okay, that's going to open up a line, 833-288-EWTN, 833-288-3986. If you're wondering why you're not hearing Debbie's voice today, she is out today, feeling just a little bit under the weather, but we're going to get her back here hopefully tomorrow. I imagine she's probably listening to the program right now. So, hey, Deb, how you doing? Get back with us as soon as you possibly can. So it's just little old me, Jerry Usher, the seminarian in the Boston area, doing the show today with you. And so I really would be grateful if you would call up and help to make this show a two-way conversation, not just one. I can probably share a lot and talk a lot, but you don't want to hear that. I want to hear the friendships of yours that have stood the test of time. So share about one in your life, 833-288-EWTN, 833-288-3986. Marie is another first-time caller listening in Northwest Ohio, and our affiliate there is Annunciation Radio. Hi, Marie. Welcome.
7: Hello.
0: Hi. Nice to have you with me. Go ahead.
7: I just wanted to share, my friend Mindy is a dear, dear friend of mine. She's another, we both homeschool our kids, we're both Catholic, and sometimes there's busy seasons in our life where, you know, we don't see each other or talk much or because we're busy raising our kids, but we can always just pick up right where we left off. And I guess the biggest thing I value as her as a friend is her respect. And you know, we're always praying for each other, even though, you know, we're not getting together. And you know, we sometimes send each other a text or something. Hey, I'm thinking of you, praying for you. But she just means a lot to me, and I'm so, so thankful for her.
0: Thanks be to God. Love it when we have friends like that in our lives. What do you, Marie, if I can just ask you, you know, if you could point to, what do you think it is that's deep within us that a bond creates where you, like you said, you don't have to be necessarily speaking, texting, visiting in person all the time, but you have, you and, like you said, Mindy, you have these same things. You're raising your families. You've got a lot of these, you know, similarities and things in common. Do you think that's it? You go deep within each of yourselves, and the friendship, you know, really develops into a deep, deep, deep place?
7: I guess our faith is what holds us together the most.
0: Okay.
7: And respect. You know, we're very much the same in many ways, but we're also very different, and we both... we've never had a rough part in our relationship in the past 13 years that we've been friends. So
0: wow.
7: I think our faith and just the respect of each other and our differences and likenesses, I think, has played a big part in that.
0: Wow. Well, that's beautiful, Marie. So glad that you shared this. And I don't know if Mindy happens to be tuning into this show ever, but you can always let her know that on EWTN's YouTube channel, the archive of the show will be there if you want to point that out to
7: awesome.
0: Her. So you give her a global shout out today. That was very wonderful of you. Thank you.
7: Thank you.
0: Okay. God bless, Marie. Thanks. Call us again anytime. Yeah, that'll open up another phone line there. Matt needs something to do, like talk to you and screen your call at 833-288-EWTN, 833-288-3986. I certainly have a couple of friendships I hope to talk about here on the show. I'd rather have you telling about yours, and even the relationship I have with my three brothers. I could certainly share a little bit about that as well, but definitely want to defer to you, the Take-Two family. So where are you today on this Thursday? It's not yet the end of the week, so I can't say don't get started with your weekend yet, unless you are getting started on a long weekend. But please do join me, 833-288-EWTN, 833-288-3986. And maybe the friendship that comes to mind that has stood the test of time, quote unquote, hasn't lasted 30 or 40 or 50 years. Maybe standing the test of time isn't only about the number of years, but maybe about the tests, you know, the trials, the challenges. So who stayed when life became difficult for you? That's a huge one, actually. Having been through some real, very difficult and dark times in my own life, I have found out who those friends really are and family members as well. So maybe someone stayed with you when life became difficult, you know. Another example, who answered the phone, you know, when you called, who forgave you, who told you the truth, who prayed for you, or simply sat beside you. We're talking today about friendships that have stood the test of time. 833-288-EWTN, 833-288-3986. I think of my good friends, Randy and Nick. The three of us are kind of like the three amigos, or as some people might say, the three big egos. But 45 years or so. Actually, I played high school sports against Randy. He went to Raymond High School in the state of Washington. I went to North Beach High School. So we were league rivals. And my good friend Nick, we were roommates at my first radio job in Hoquiam, Washington. And that goes back to 1980. So what is that? That's 46 years now that I've been truly a wonderful time, stood the test of time friendship with both Nick and Randy, and like I said, with my brothers as well. Just real briefly, and I'll get back to your phone calls here because the lines are busy, but want to give you the number if you want to get on that last open phone line. What friendship has stood the test of time? 833-288-3986. But another thing too for me, and I hope you've experienced this, my heart breaks when I hear about siblings, especially adult siblings, you know, well into adulthood, well through the better part of our lives, and, you know, there's strife, there's division, sometimes hatred, no communication whatsoever, arguing, you know, especially when it comes to things like, you know, estates and wills and what was left by parents and stuff like that. I just am so grateful for my three brothers, Joe, John, and Jim. We text every day. We got a group text. We text each and every day and just try and, stay in support of one another. We're all going through our various different health issues right now. I'm an amateur songwriter. I wrote a song called It's Our Turn Now about, being the age where this breaks down and that breaks down and this trial pops up and, you know, things like that. But through it all, I'm just blessed. I'm great. I'm thankful to God to be able to say that the friendships with my three brothers, Joe, John, and Jim, have stood the test of time. So how about you, Take Two family? Do you have an example of that? Because again, as I said near the beginning of the show, there are absolutely people every day who listen to what you share and they say, wow, my life can be changed in that way. So you can have an impact on people at 833-288-3986. Okay, we're going to go back to your phone calls here. A lot of you have something to say about this. What friendship has stood the test of time? Scott is driving through South Carolina, listening on Sirius XM 130 today. Hi, Scott. Welcome. Thanks for calling in.
8: Hi, Jerry. How are you doing this evening?
0: Pretty well. Pretty well, yeah. Thanks. Great. How about you?
8: I'm well, thanks. I'm driving back from Beaufort, South Carolina, and I just wanted to mention my wife, who just passed away in April. She was hit tragically going. I wasn't with her. I was about 10 minutes behind, and she died 3 days later. But I was married to her for 38 years, and she was a convert. She was a Baptist girl, and she challenged me when we first started dating and got married, and because of her persistence and questions, she helped me become a better Catholic, and she herself came into the Catholic Church on her own about 10 years after we were married, and we have three daughters and five beautiful grandchildren, so just the greatest friend you could possibly have.
0: Wow, Scott, I'm emotional about this because it's been not only recent, but I think you mentioned the years that you had been married, 38 years, and what a beautiful, beautiful woman it sounds like she was. I'm going to be taking notes here. I know Debbie is probably, like I said, listening and writing names in the prayer book, but if you're comfortable, would you care to give us your late wife's first name? We certainly want to lift
8: her
0: up if we can. Yeah.
8: Yeah, Patty McDonald, and I know she's in a she's in a much better place. We had a wonderful Catholic funeral for her, and I go and pray a rosary with her at her columbarium, and trying to make daily mass. And I know I'll see her again.
0: Yeah. Isn't that the truth, Scott? That just, you know, I've lost my sister, of course, both of my parents, some dear friends, and now, you know, your situation, losing Patty. Knowing that we're going to see them again is, I can hardly imagine losing someone as close as, you know, Patty was to you, Scott, and not having that hope. So can you maybe just address that for 30 seconds to any of our listeners who are maybe grieving, to an unduly degree simply because they don't have that hope of seeing their loved one again?
8: Yeah, well, my Catholic faith is so important to me. I've had priests and a lot of friends that have sent me scripture verses every day, and just the outpouring of faith in the community and my church family and family and friends has just been just wonderful. So, you know, it's been tough. It's right at 4 months, but I know she doesn't want me to despair, and she wants me to put one foot in front of the other. And like I said, I've got 3 daughters and 5 grandchildren and lots of friends. So
0: beautiful.
8: I'm just going to live my life the best way I can and be the best Catholic father and grandfather and friend that I can.
0: Beautiful. Well, you're going to live the best life you can with our prayers, Scott. So be assured of that for you and Patty and all of your family. Thanks for taking time, brother, to call in and share. So sorry for your loss, but you sound like a man of hope, and that's so very important. God bless you, Scott. Be safe driving there out on the freeways. All right, you hear the music. We're going to step aside. Just a quick pause, and then we have Tara, Sherry, Gwen, Maria talking about a friendship that has stood the test of time at 833-288-3986.
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12: I'm from Kenya, and I went to Rome to study communication. When the university asked me if I was willing to go to the EWTN, I was more than willing. EWTN for me is a Catholic voice for all. The message that it transmits concerns humanity, and it approaches life from an integral point of view that touches every human soul that has got the urge for perfection.
13: Welcome to Catholic Blitz. Father Trujillo, you're in the hot seat today. Are you ready?
14: Oh, I am.
13: All right. The question is, who are the brothers and sisters of Jesus? You got 1 minute. Go. Ooh.
14: All right. Well, the phrase brothers and sisters of Jesus that we have in the English text actually is a translation from the Greek, which is adelphoi, which can mean not just brothers and sisters, but any type of relative, which can be niece, nephew, aunt, or uncle. Because in ancient languages, they didn't make the same distinctions that we do. So when they talk about Jesus' brothers and sisters, they're actually talking about his relatives, because obviously John the Baptist was one of his relatives. So when they talk about Jesus' brothers and sisters, we're not talking about siblings. He has no siblings. Mary had one kid, that was it, and Jesus had no brothers and sisters, biologically speaking, and that's the end.
13: Good job.
14: Thank you.
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0: Well, this is the time of day that I just love. I know Debbie does as well. And the show team today, that would be Michael, Matt, and Rich, and all of us at EWTN. Thank you for making Take Two with Jerry and Debbie part of your day and making it part of your life. You know, this show is not just about, 54, 55-minute radio broadcast, but it's about what we call you, the Take Two family. We really do mean that. And today we're asking, you know, what friendship has stood the test of time? You have a chance to really highlight a beautiful person in your life who has meant so much over the years, maybe the decades, because a lot of us have had friends for 40, 50, 60 years. 833-288-3986 is the number. You can text or call that number, 833-288-3986. All right, we had a string of calls come in right around the same time, so if you're on the line, be patient. We're going to get to you. Tara was up next in Kansas City, Missouri, listening on Catholic Radio Network today. Hi, Tara. Welcome.
15: Oh, hey, howdy. Great topic today. I have a friend, a big shout-out to her. We became friends at age 18, back in 77, going to Rockhurst College, the Jesuit college here in Kansas City. Met, kind of doing theater. Anyway, long story short, we've been friends ever since. Instead of, you know, people who have, you know, all sorts of dramatic things that they've gone through and that sort of thing. I guess our friendship is a testimony to, like, the good old garden variety. we've known each other, stayed connected, you know, watched each other's lives, and it's been wonderful. And just I did the math and realized that, you know, God willing, we lived to next August and September. It will have been 50 years that we've been friends. Mm. And so it's, a testimony to just, you know, good compatibility and, you know, the steadiness of friends, that it is possible.
0: Yeah, you're absolutely, you're a total witness to that, Tara. You and Cheryl are. And I love the fact that you shared, you know, that it's been kind of garden variety, as you called it, just sort of, you know, you didn't have those major dramatic things. I think that's something to be thankful for, because often, often those major dramatic things are, you know, health crises or accidents or, you know, shattered families or things like this. But I know you both probably feel that gratitude, Tara, that you haven't had to go through a lot of those extraordinary things that test of friendship.
15: Oh yeah, and just we used to have, and you know, our Catholic faith together. And when she comes in town, and I mean, we do theater and stuff like that together. But you know, just spending hours kind of talking, and that there's so much still in common, and that even so, yeah, we're not in different places. I mean, we both were involved with healthcare, and so there's an awful lot of talking shop in that regard. But that we're still so alike in all the right ways. And then we joke about, you know, that we'll, if the friendship ever breaks up, it will be over chocolate chip cookies. I like the nice crispy ones, and she likes the soft chewy ones. And so, yeah, I mean, when you try to decide to be dignified about breaking up of a friendship that way, it just, you know, it keeps the friendship going.
0: Well, I see a new product line coming, Tara, and you're gonna have to produce chocolate chip cookies that come in the same package. Some are crispy and some are chewy.
15: Oh, there you go.
0: Could be a multi-million dollar. Hey, I want some royalties if you ever get that.
15: Oh, there
0: going,
15: you go.
0: Okay?
15: It's your idea. Yeah. Okay. Well, I call it the take two. Well, that makes sense. Take two.
0: Take two.
15: Either crispy or chocolate chip cookies. There you go.
0: All right. That's awesome. Tara, thank you so much for gracing the program today. We appreciate it.
15: Okay. Thank you, guys.
0: All right, God bless. Sherry, first-time caller, hang on, I'm just going to mention a text that came in. It says, for me, there are two friends that have stood the test of time. My friend Christina, who was the matron of honor at my wedding, and my dear friend Judy, who mentioned me into the Catholic, probably means mentored me into the Catholic Church. I will be Catholic 25 years this year. Praise God. Both have gone on to be with the Lord. Also, my husband Jimmy, who has truly lived out our marriage vows. Please put all of us in the prayer book. I don't see the name of the texter there, but we'll be putting you all definitely in the prayer book for 24/7 prayer coverage from the Take Two family. All right, Sherry in Clearwater, Florida, another first-time caller, listening on Sirius XM 130. Hi, Sherry.
16: How you doing?
0: Hello there.
16: I'm here.
0: Yeah, how are you?
16: Can you hear me? Okay.
0: Yeah, just fine.
16: I just wanted to talk about my friend Lucy. We met in the 11th grade. I had to change schools, and she was new to the school, so we were both a little afraid. And we just hit it off immediately. We're both very much alike, and that was 56 years ago.
0: Wow.
16: 17. And she's just an incredible person, always positive, always upbeat. She's had a lot of issues, a lot of problems in her life. But she's just stayed steady, and she's always been loyal to me. She never once has ever hurt my feelings. Mm. And it's just a blessing to know her and to be her friend.
0: Wow. I'll tell you what, Lucy sounds like a really amazing, amazing person, especially, you know, if she's never done anything to offend you. Over 56 years, Sherry, it's almost a given that there's going to be some offense, you know, done from one friend to the other, maybe in both directions. Not out of malice, just because, you know, that's a long time to be friends, and God bless you and Lucy for being friends that long. But
16: always supportive, always loving, always loyal, I just love to be in her presence, honestly. Mm-hmm. She's just so upbeat, always, and a true blessing. And I thank God all the time for her.
0: Well, yeah, you should. You should, yeah. And, you know, as you're talking about Lucy, and you mentioned she had gone through some pretty heavy things, and you remained there for her. So I'm certain, Sherry, she would say, that, you know, give you the same props that you're giving to her right now. But just curious, you know, your thoughts on this question, and that is, when we look at these types of friends, you mentioned the difficult things she went through, but your focus doesn't go to those things, right? It's always on the person. And whatever that person is going through, and you want to be there for them, and then what they're going through, and you share that hardship with them, sometimes it doesn't feel quite as difficult. At least that's my thought on that. What do you think?
16: Oh, I agree. You know, I think there's so much love between us, and when you love someone, you just do whatever you can for them, right? Mm-hmm. I mean, in the good times and the bad times. So I think, you know, I have been there for her. She's had some very sad times. But, you know, I just love her deeply, and honestly, there's nothing I wouldn't do for her, and I know it's mutual. So I'm getting emotional. That's terrible.
0: Oh, anyway. There's nothing wrong with that. That's actually beautiful. That's actually a beautiful thing. Because, you know, our interpersonal relationships are really they're the most important things that we have, you know, starting with the persons of the Trinity, Father, Son, and Holy Spirit. But we see Trinitarian life in our friendships with other people. And so for you to get a little bit emotional, Sherry, is not a bad thing at all. I love it. It's a beautiful thing about you, I think.
16: Thank you. Yeah, well, it's a great topic, and I've enjoyed listening to everyone. Thank you.
0: Good. Well, there are more to come, Sherry, so stay tuned. Don't go away yet, but you can hang up and get on with whatever it is that you need to be doing right now. I'm going to give the phone number out again, and then we have other calls we are going to get to. So Gwen and Maria, hang on. And who would like to join them on this episode of Take Two with Jerry and Debbie and you? It's just Jerry today, but also with you, I hope. So we're talking about what friendship has stood the test of time for you. What friendship has stood the test of time? It could be, like I said earlier in the show, a childhood friend, a school, someone you met in school. How about a military friend, someone you met in the military and became friends with, and that friendship has stood the test of time, or through work or through the church? 833, it's still time to get you on the episode here. 833-288-EWTN, 833-288. 3986. Okay, as promised, Gwen, a first-time caller in California, listening today also on Sirius XM 130. Hi, Gwen. Thanks for taking the time to call in.
17: Oh, hello. Can you
0: hello
17: hear
0: there.
17: Me?
0: Just fine.
17: Oh, good. I wanted to share about this topic. It's very important to me. I have many friends, many long-time 50-plus year friends. But I'd like to share about the example that I got as a family. My dad, who is now in heaven, along with all his buddies, we had four dads, seven of us girls growing up together. They all four went to elementary school together, stayed friends until their death. And it was a family example to see friendships. They married. The mom stayed friends. We've lost all eight parents between the seven girls, and we are continuously friends also. Mm. So friendship is a very important thing, and I learned it through family example my whole life. And I'm in my 70s. All of us girls, the seven girls I talked about, we're all in our 70s.
0: Mm.
17: So I just wanted to talk about that. I could talk about other friends. But I know you've got a lot of callers. I'd love to answer a question if you have any. And I've never called before, so I'm just going, oh, did I do this?
0: Yeah, well,
17: anyway,
0: you know,
17: God bless.
0: Well, Gwen, stay on if you can, because you know, I would like to follow up a little bit with you. But, you know, we've had several first-time callers today, and just based on your reaction, you sound like, you know, this, you kind of surprised yourself by doing this. But we find that this is what happens on not only our show but other shows. What we try and do on EWTN is present the faith in a conversational way, in a relational way, and in a very, you know, understandable way. And when something clicks in our hearts, we just do something like pick up the phone and call a radio show. So I'm so glad you did. And you mentioned, you know, friendship starts with family. I would love, Gwen, you may have given me a show topic idea. In fact, Michael, our producer, if you can write this down, we should do a show, Gwen. What do you think on, you know, are your family members your friends? Because remember, I mentioned a few minutes ago, it just breaks my heart to see especially adult family members that don't get along, don't really call each other friends and live in a way that would manifest that. What do you think about a topic? You think that would be a good topic, Gwen, to do?
17: Oh, I think that would be great. Yeah, good. It would be wonderful because there are reasons why families don't stay friends, and they need to. And families are so important.
0: Yeah,
17: very
0: are.
17: Dear.
0: Yeah,
17: yeah,
0: that's true.
17: So.
0: Well, here you go, Gwen, first-time caller. I hope you've been listening for a while, but this is your first call. And on your very first call to Take Two with Jerry and Debbie, you've given us an idea. We will put this on the show calendar. So try and keep listening every day if you get a chance, and maybe you can call in that day when we have your topic on the air. We don't know when that'll be yet, but we'll certainly announce it ahead of time.
17: Well, I'll listen in, and thank you. I mean, I could go on and tell you about lots of friendships, but you have a lot of people, so just pray for friends. I know there's a Bible verse about friendship. Unfortunately, I'm in the car, and I couldn't look it up. But there's a beautiful Bible verse about friendship, and I don't even know what chapter or anything, but I've read it periodically and read it to friends. So,
0: well, I can assure you.
17: I don't know what chapter it is.
0: I can assure you there are many, many Bible passages that talk about friends. I would guess, Gwen, in the Psalms, I'm sure King David and the other people who wrote the other Psalms, you know, talk about friends. Jesus himself says to his disciples, you know, I no longer call you servants, but I call you friends. I'm not sure exactly where that is, but you're right, spot on, Gwen, right there. It's right there in Scripture. I just did a little quick search here. Sirach 6:14, a faithful friend is a sturdy shelter. He that has found one has found a treasure. And Gwen, we feel like we found a treasure in you as a member of the Take Two family. So thank you. I'm going to let you go with that and make a quick, actually, let's go to Maria in Birmingham first. I'll take care of that other thing I needed to mention in a moment. Hi, Maria. Listening on Sirius XM 130 in Birmingham. Welcome to Take Two.
18: Yes. Can you hear me?
0: Just fine. Yes. Thanks for calling in.
18: Sure. I have a daughter. My husband and I have four children, and our daughter just graduated from college a few years ago, and she had a friend group that she hung around with all the time, and she used to tell me, Mom, you would just love Cooper's mom. I know that you have a need, and you guys would be just good friends and everything, and she just kept talking about Jennifer, Cooper's mom, one of the friend's mom. Well, they got in a car accident, and my daughter died.
0: Oh.
18: And the only survivor of the crash was Cooper.
0: Oh,
18: and
0: no.
18: So his mom and I have just, Anna was right. My daughter was right, because we have become best friends. And she's sitting with me right now while I'm calling. And she's a godly woman. And we both turned to our faith. I'm Catholic. And we both know that God, you know, has, you know, good things in store for our children. And so Anna was right. We have become best friends. And I just am so grateful for her friendship, that she's been with me this whole time. And so anyway, I just wanted to say it was a very special friendship. And my daughter was right. I'm so glad that we did end up meeting, even under difficult circumstances. But what a beautiful friendship. And I know my daughter in heaven is just smiling on us.
0: Yeah, Maria, I'm almost brought to tears here by your story, and I'm so very, very sorry for the losses that you've experienced. And, I just had a thought, what was I going to say? I was going to mention that, you know, you said Jennifer is with you right there, right now?
18: Yes, she is.
0: Okay.
18: Yes.
0: Well, I wanted to.
19: It's her birthday tomorrow. So I came to take her out for lunch, and it was so uncanny because I was listening to the radio and I heard your show about friendships, and I was like, and I knew it was St. Monica's feast day today, and I was like, wow, I'm going to call in. And so when I got to her house to pick her up for lunch, I said, can we hold off a little bit? I said, I'm doing something. I'm calling in to talk about our friendship. And she hugged me. She couldn't believe it.
0: Well, I know. I remember the thought that I was going to share, and that is, you know, God, the Bible talks about God bringing good out of all things, you know, and even tragedies like this. I'm so very sorry that it has taken this. And yet, you know, I'm sure not only has the friendship between you and Jennifer become what it is, but also the legacy, you know, the memory of the ones who were lost in this crash, you know, has probably just been strengthened so very, very much. And so I just, you know, as I'm talking with you right now, I hope that you will let Jennifer know just how, you know, sorry that we are. And we add, Debbie keeps the prayer book, so I'm going to have Maria, you in the prayer book, and Jennifer, and then Cooper. And did you have any other names you wanted by first name or not? If not, you know, that's fine.
19: The other two that died, Cooper, Jennifer's son, is the only one that survived. So
0: Cooper survived.
19: A lot of issues, you know, yeah. He had a lot of issues, but he's doing really well now. But the other two that also died in the crash were Ashley and Josiah. So it was Anna, Ashley, and Josiah that died, and then Cooper was survived, but he's doing much better now.
0: Good. Thank God. Well, we're going to pray for all of you. And my heart really feels right now, Maria, that I want to pray for Cooper in a very special way going forward, not just right now, but I think, you know, he survived that crash for whatever purpose God has for him. And I'm going to pray that he discovers what that is and that it just gives him just the greatest peace and joy and fulfillment in his life, because God has a beautiful purpose and plan for the remainder of his life. And so I'm just going to really pray hard for that as I pray for all of you. Okay.
20: Thank you so much.
0: Okay.
20: This is Jennifer.
0: Hi, Jennifer.
20: Just to let you know, he is in grad school getting a master's in social work so that he can help others.
0: Oh, wow.
20: His faith has become rock solid through this. So we've seen God work in a lot of ways, but this is my sister. I love her to death. we're sisters by different parents, but we're sisters in heart.
0: Well, it's interesting, Jennifer, that you mentioned what Cooper's doing now, because I had that thought. I wasn't going to say it on the air because I wasn't sure, but I just had a real inclination in my spirit that God is going to use him for the benefit of a lot of other people, and I didn't know specifically what that meant, but now you've given context to that thought that I just had. So I'm so glad that you shared that, Jennifer. Thank you.
20: Thank you. Thank you for your prayers.
0: Oh, yes, they'll continue. The Take-Two family is global, and it's the lights are on in the Take-Two prayer room 24/7. So, Maria, thank you, and Jennifer.

0: You know, and Debbie and I try and reciprocate, you know, by just letting our lives be open books as well, because this is how family is. And, you know, we support one another and we definitely pray for one another. And I'll tell you what's become, I don't know if I'd say it's my favorite prayer, because I love the rosary. I love the mass, of course, which is the highest form of prayer. But my real go-to is the Divine Mercy Chaplet. I pray 3 or 4 or 5 Divine Mercy Chaplets every day. 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I have become such a proponent, a supporter of the Divine Mercy Chaplet. It's not just a prayer, it's a way of life, as our good friend Rick Paolini likes to say. 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And you can join people from around the world as we recall in prayer the beautiful devotion that St. Faustina had to our Lord, that we are called to emulate as well and have that devotion to his sorrowful passion through the Divine Mercy Chaplet. Okay, we're going to get to a couple more of your calls, good Lord willing, before the end of the show. Kathy is in Minneapolis listening today on iHeartRadio. Hi, Kathy. Welcome.
1: Hi there. Can you hear me?
0: Very well, yeah.
1: Okay, great. I just wanted to call in because I feel so blessed that I have a girlfriend that I've known since I was 5 years old. And we moved in next door to her, and she had 2 brothers, and we moved in with me and my 3 sisters at the time, and she thought she died and went to heaven, that she had, you know, some girls that moved in next door. But we, you know, same age, and, you know, we kind of didn't keep in touch during high school. She kind of fell in with another group of friends, but, you know, during college and stuff, we, you know, just kind of restarted our friendship like nothing ever happened. And we've just been friends for, I'm 70 years old now, and she's, you know, my age, and like we've done, that's totally stood the test of time. And then, you know, another girlfriend of mine I've known since we went through pre-marriage, we had a weekend retreat and met her and her husband, and soon to be husband in any way. So we, Jim and I have been married 47 years, this coming up April. So I've known her that long. And then I have 5 sisters, and that we are, I count them as some of my best friends. I mean, there's not one of us that doesn't absolutely love and support each other. So it's like, you know, during high school, it's like it was always fun. It's like I didn't really care how many friends I had at mm-hmm. school, because I knew I was going to come home and be with, you know, my besties at home. Mm-hmm. And so I just feel so lucky and just, you know, so blessed.
0: You truly are, Kathy. And you mentioned Jim. I don't think you mentioned the names of, like, your 65-year friend. And did you want us to have
1: Linda?
0: Linda, okay.
1: Just Linda, so and then Renee is my 46-year-old friend, 46-year friend.
0: Good. Yeah, we like to, when we can, we like to pray intentionally by first names. It's not always necessary.
1: But, I appreciate that.
0: Yeah, absolutely. And as I'm thinking about this, you know, you said, you know, you've been friends with, is Linda is the 65-year friend, you said?
1: Yeah.
0: Yeah. Yeah. I was thinking about you, Kathy. You don't even know life without her, in a sense.
1: I really
0: don't. Yeah, isn't that amazing?
1: I know. It's like we don't see each other that often, and she, you know, she's got a broken down car, so she doesn't drive up to see me very often, but I get down to see her, and Jim and I stay with her, and it's like we just pick up where we left off, and and I can talk to her about anything, and she, you know, so it's just... that's a beautiful thing, and I'm so lucky.
0: You are. You know, my mother used to say, and I could not possibly understand it or comprehend it, she said, if you have one true friend in your life, you're lucky. And this was when I was growing up, Kathy, and I would say, Mom, you're crazy. You know, I'm in high school. You know, I got all these friends. Look at this. And now, today especially, you know, everybody thinks they have, you know, 1,000, 2,000 friends because they're social media connections. But
1: yeah, right.
0: I'm starting to think my mother was right, you know.
1: Mothers usually are right, Gary.
0: It's amazing how much they learn, right, as we get older.
1: I know, right? Anyway, I just wanted to call in and share that. I appreciate it.
0: Oh, thank you, Kathy. Appreciate you as well. God bless. Have a beautiful day. I don't think we're going to get to anybody else. Karen, you've called back from Mundelein, but I'm going to get the 1-minute cue.

0: from Michael, my producer, here in just any second right now. So I'm just going to have to, it would be unfair to try and put you on the air and then have to just jump in and cut you off. But we always have an unscripted show coming up toward the end of the month. So I think that might be this week. Stay tuned, Karen, and be listening for that. And the other calls that are on the line, we're not going to get to those either. But again, Take Two Family, you've made this show what it is and has been for over 11 years. And that is your show, robust, impactful, and hopefully all of you who have listened, at least for part or all of this broadcast, are going to be able to take away something that is just, you know, something meaty, something beefy, something to chew on, you know, some substance. And that's because of what you do on this show. So thank you very much. The mention was made already that it is the feast of St. Monica, the mother of St. Augustine, whose feast day is tomorrow. Happy feast day to my dear friend Monica and so many other Monicas who are listening. And tomorrow, our topic, this will be another good one. I really think you're going to want to call and talk about this, too, because it's something maybe we don't think about every day, but we should give a little bit of thought to, and that is, what do you hope people remember you about you? What do you want to be remembered for when you finally go to your much-deserved reward to with our Lord in heaven? So think about that for tomorrow. Matt, Michael, and Rich, and everybody at EWTN, thank you guys all for the great support of the program. Until we speak to you again tomorrow, I am Jerry Usher wishing you a beautiful and blessed day. Hopefully, Debbie will be back tomorrow.
1: This is Father Daniel Brandenburg from the Legionaries of Christ. The month of August is dedicated to the Immaculate Heart of Mary. So let's pray together. Hail Mary, full of grace, the Lord is with thee. Blessed art thou among women, and blessed is the fruit of thy womb, Jesus. Holy Mary, Mother of God, pray for us sinners, now and at the hour of our death. Amen.
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7: The year 374 AD. Monica, mother of St. Augustine, is a pious Christian woman from North Africa. Although she strives to instill Christian values in her son, the young Augustine slowly distances himself from the light of Christianity and enters the dark world of Manichaeism. His wayward behavior hurts Monica deeply. In tears, she prays day and night for the conversion of her lost son. When Augustine travels to Italy after finishing his studies, Monica follows him to Rome and later to Milan to prevent him from falling deeper into sin. In Milan, Augustine meets Bishop Ambrose and is amazed by his sermons. He formally converts to Christianity in 386 AD after reading the letter of St. Paul to the Romans.
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9: There's a way of life where we learn that in giving, we receive. 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It's a place where the broken receive healing and repentant hearts find mercy. So where is this hope, and who knows the way? Our hope rests in Jesus, and His church leads the way. So if you're longing to fill an emptiness, we invite you to experience the peace that only comes from God. We are Catholic. Welcome home.
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11: This is Father Ed Sovia. Why do we need to go to confession? 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
12: This is Father Joseph Mary of the Franciscan Missionaries of the Eternal Word. 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
13: Lord God, I praise you and bless you for making all of us sowers of seed, for asking us to broadcast that seed. 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
15: Well, good evening and welcome back to The Journey Home program. I'm your host, John Mark Grodi, here on EWTN. And once again, we have this great privilege to come together to hear a story of faith and conversion. We're joined by Father Doug Martin. He's a former Episcopal priest who came home to the Catholic Church in 2001, right? He's now a priest of the Diocese of Pensacola, Tallahassee. Father, it's so great to have you here today. Thank you.
16: Thank you so much. So happy to be here.
15: I know this show has been a long time coming. way back in the day, Father Bill had suggested to be on the show. Right. Like many people, it takes some time to keep kind of, you know, simmering the story and getting to know it.
16: It does.
15: But I'm glad to finally have you here.
16: Yeah. Glad to be here. Glad to be here. Yeah. Yeah, it was. Yeah, it was. It was 23 years ago that I got to meet Mother Angelica and I got to meet Deacon Bill, and they had offered for me and my wife to come on the show. I think we'll probably get into that a little bit, to come onto the show and to tell our story. And I guess at the time I thought, I don't know, is my story really worth telling? You know, I mean, do I have enough? Is there enough to my story that would be worth telling? And I guess after 23 years, I thought, okay, it's about time. I can do this.
15: Well, it's great to have you here, Father.
16: Yes, sir.
15: Let's go way back to the beginning. Where does it all start?
16: Yeah. So I was born and raised in a United Methodist home. My parents were very devout Christians. We went to church not only once, but twice on a Sunday, of course, because of the Methodist church, you go in the morning, you go in the evening. And so we went to church every week. I went to youth group. I remember, you know, growing up, there wasn't a time when I didn't know who Jesus was. I mean, Jesus loves me, this I know, was always on, you know, my heart and my mind. And so I always knew who Jesus was. Wasn't always perfect, of course. I was a boy, but growing up, I always had this sense or this call to something more. And I even in the early days, it didn't make any sense to me. And until I got older, it's kind of looking back and seeing it. But I can remember, and I remember this being 4 years old and being in what we call little church. That was the nursery, you know. And Miss Marley, she was the nursery attendant. She would turn off the sound coming from the main church, from big church, and get me to stand up on a little chair and preach. And so I would start preaching at 4 years old to the rest of the group in the in the room. And then I can remember when I was 9 or 10 years old, Miss Donna Mills coming up to me and not allowing me to go into a room where we were having fun until I promised her that I was going to be a minister, that I was going to be a pastor. And of course, I promised her I was going into a room where they were having fun. So, you know, that wasn't a problem. But there was just these little things that kept happening and you know, at the time I didn't think about it, but there's at some point that it comes to a head where you're like, there's something happening here. I went on a retreat when I was 16 years old. Again, I mean, all this time I'm praying and going to church. I don't know if I would say I was devout, but I was, I would have called myself a Christian. Mm-hmm. I would have tried to live like a Christian. I read scripture. I mean, all those things that are kind of hallmarks of what a Protestant would do or a non-Catholic would do. And so I went on this retreat when I was 16 and had a very profound experience while I was there. It's a retreat for young people that's a lot like Curcio. Right. So for someone who knows what Curcio is, but it's in the Methodist Church. And came back much more filled in my faith and trying harder. Again, not perfect, but trying harder. And so I began to date a girl. I was dating a girl for like 3 years. We were very serious. We were going to get married, you know, and all those sorts of things. And as I began my second year of college, I was feeling this strong call to ministry. And so I asked the Lord to take everything out of my life that was holding me back from that. And within a week, she dumped me. I lost the job. And I got accepted to a college that I'd always wanted to go to. That was a Methodist college. So I was going to be a Methodist minister. And I was telling my mother these things. Yeah. So as I was telling my mother these things, my mother said, "Oh, finally." And I said, "What are you talking about?" And she said, "My group of women," she was in a prayer group all the years I can remember. She said, "The women in my prayer group, we've been praying that you would see you were called to ministry since you were 14. And of course, for me hearing that, I'm just like, you knew it didn't, you know, I mean, you know, but she couldn't have. She allowed the Lord to work in my life. And so that's kind of where that call kind of began. Sure.
15: And that so going to a Methodist college or looking toward that, up to this point in your life, you mentioned earlier, doing the normal things that a non-Catholic, a Protestant would do. Would those words have meant anything to you at that point? Where did Catholicism fit into your life? Did you think of yourself as a Protestant?
16: Yeah.
15: Okay.
16: Yeah, yeah. So in the little town I grew up in, it's a little rural town in Alabama named Hartford, had less than 2,000 people. And it was thoroughly non-Catholic. I mean, I didn't realize there was even Catholic families in town until I'd gotten older. There was one friend of mine that was Catholic that we knew was Catholic. And probably, we shunned her a little bit. I was friends with her. That wasn't a problem, but I didn't know what it was. I didn't know what Catholicism was. The nearest Catholic church to us was at least 30 to 35 minutes away and had a weird name. And so for me as a non-Catholic, I was never even really interested in that. And so I really didn't know much about Catholicism until I got to college.
15: What about other Christian groups? Like, where did you see Methodism fitting in the bigger picture of Christianity?
16: Yeah, I would have seen myself more as a generic Christian. I mean, we had Wesleyanism, and I mean, I studied some of that as far as when I was confirmed in the Methodist Church and those things. But and there was a Baptist church on the corner, so there was the big churches in town. Mm-hmm. We were on one corner, and the Baptist church was on the other corner. Yeah. So we had crossovers and things. But I would have not seen myself as Baptist just simply because of some of the distinctives that happen between Methodists and Baptists that are there, once saved, always saved, those type of things. Mm-hmm. And so I definitely knew what Pentecostals was. Mm-hmm. I remember going to a Pentecostal church when I was younger and it getting, for me as a Methodist, getting a little crazy and me kind of not staying because of them speaking in tongues and those sorts of things. That really freaked me out because I'd never seen that kind of stuff before. But the little Methodist church I grew up in was very liturgical, though. We had an altar rail. We had a table in front with the candles on it, with a cross on it, not a crucifix, but a cross. And of course, that's where we had communion once a month. I still remember the prayers from that because they're very similar to the 1928 prayer book for the Anglican Church, for the Episcopal Church. Right. And so we said the Apostles' Creed, the doxology and the Gloria Patri every single week. Yeah. So yeah, we had a very liturgical form of worship, and I didn't really know that because it's all I'd ever known.
15: Right.
16: And so for me growing up Methodist, I didn't realize that I already had that kind of bench towards that.
15: Yeah.
16: So anytime I would visit like a Pentecostal church or a Baptist church where there wasn't really a liturgy, I always felt like I was more, and this isn't a knock, it's just the way I felt, I always felt like I was more at a Bible study than I was in worship. And I guess early on, that was a key part of what kind of led me to Catholicism without even really knowing that it was going to lead me to Catholicism. Sure. So I would have sensed myself as being a Christian, but there's multiple Christians. There's all kinds of expressions, and I would have been fine with it being that way. So,
17: what was the school that you ended up going to?
16: So I wound up going to Huntington College. It was in Montgomery, Alabama.
17: Right.
16: It's a United Methodist school at the time. It was very well known where we were for producing. I mean, a lot of the Methodist ministers that were in our conference there went to this school. And so I just thought, I'm a Methodist. I want to be a Methodist minister. I need to go to a Methodist college. And so I went to Huntington College. It's a very good school. It was a very small school, though, about 1,000 people, maybe 500 on campus. That had a family atmosphere to it. But when I got there, I was immediately challenged because I went there kind of somewhat protected. I knew the Bible, but I wouldn't say that I was very deep in my faith at that point. I'd never really been challenged that much either. And so when I got to college, I met a good friend of mine, or we'd become good friends, and he really started challenging me to dig deeper. To dig deeper in my own spiritual life, to dig deeper in what I believed and how I presented that to people in my devotional life. And so we began a good friendship in just trying to go deeper into the faith. And so, but also I remember going through classes because this is the early 90s. And so you had this big move to a postmodernism, this idea of, you know, moving beyond the modern understanding of Christianity, and really probably even more against the traditional understanding of Christianity. And so there, my professors there were, the things that they taught were things I'd never heard. And so I began to read a lot. I began to read a lot to combat that. And so that combined with going through church history and, you know, just being able to talk to those professors, I began to realize that there was something before the Methodist Church.
17: Right.
16: You know, it didn't just start there. And honestly, I'd never asked the question, where did this all start? I just kind of accepted the narrative that the Methodist Church came from Jesus because we were Christians. And I never really began to ask that question. And so as we studied church history and started learning about Calvinism and Lutheranism, and then even going back even further and beginning to read the early church, I started to realize that what I believed was in its infancy. I mean, it was new anyway, and lots of it didn't bear much of a resemblance to what I was seeing in the early church. The semblance was there, but there was still some things that was really kind of outliers. But before I could really dig into that, one summer, we'd really become serious about our faith. And so one summer we went to a convention where there was a Protestant pastor who was teaching. And he was teaching on a book he'd just written. And he began teaching on Calvinism, on the ideas of predestination specifically. Well, because I really hadn't had a rigorous intellectual understanding of the Catholic, of the Christian faith, as I began to go through that conference and he began to talk about, you know, the doctrine of predestination, the doctrines of grace, those sorts of things, it started to make sense to me that there's something more than what I was believing, and that the things that I was hearing were very biblical. I didn't realize just how Pauline they were until later, but that they were biblical ideas that I really needed to grapple with. And so for the next year, I began to grapple with, well, what really am I? And so I began to step away from the Methodist Church, stepped out of the process that I was in. It was a process that you go through to become a deacon in the Methodist Church and then a pastor. And I stepped away from that process because I wasn't for sure that I was Methodist anymore.
17: Yeah. And some of these ideas, like getting into like predestination or once saved, always saved, like some of these are extremely practical because they bear on the actual day-to-day, like how do I think of the steps as a Christian? Like what does it mean to grow or to persevere as a Christian? Like they're very practical ideas.
16: Right, right. And they also helped explain hard parts of Scripture that, well, parts of Scripture I hadn't really thought about or taken into consideration. And then it helped me to understand and justify some of the things that I was seeing in Scripture that I really didn't have the mechanisms to deal with at the moment. Mm-hmm. So I began to go to a Presbyterian church for a little while. I was there. We had a group of guys, and that was part of the draw of it too, was there was these young college guys I was good friends with at the Methodist church that a lot of them had started to go over to this Presbyterian church as well. And so we began having a study out at this man's house. We studied the Westminster Confession of Faith, which is the kind of the Calvinist manifesto or the Presbyterian understanding of who they are. And as we were out there sitting in that, these group of guys, we kind of fed off of each other. There's a lot of good things that happened there. My prayer life increased, but there was a dryness to it as well. And so I really didn't go to a Presbyterian church for very long because, I wasn't being able to put it together completely, but I knew that this wasn't the way I was supposed to worship, because we would have, you know, three or four hymns, and then there would be like a 45-minute homily or sermon. And that just wasn't what I was used to. That felt, again, more like a Bible study than it did like worship. And so I thought to myself, I got to find something. And so I stumbled onto an Episcopal church. And as I went into this Episcopal church, it was St. John's, and it was in downtown Montgomery. The choir master that was there, the choir director that was there, was one of my professors over at the college. He was a German theologian and actually a German composer, and he had written several pieces in Germany, but came here and was hiding, I guess you could say. I mean, he's in little Montgomery, Alabama. Who would know about this guy, you know? And so he had this beautiful choir. He had several of the students from the college that would come and sing, usually, I mean, a little small orchestra. And so I'll never forget going and receiving communion for the first time in the Episcopal church. And of course, their table's open. You can come, anybody can come. And so as I'm going forward, they're playing Mozart. And I thought, am I dead? You know, am I in heaven now as I'm coming forward to receive communion? And so there was just something beautiful about it that really awakened my soul to, you know, this liturgical way of praying and of worshiping. Yeah. And combined with what I was reading mm-hmm. in college, I started seeing this historical faith starting to form for me.
17: Yeah, you know, it's interesting because reflecting on like what is worship and what isn't it, right? Mm-hmm. And you're encountering some of those things intuitively along your journey. Up to this point, though, because you'd had communion as a Methodist, and right. now you're receiving in the Episcopal Church, what did you believe about communion, about the Lord's Supper?
16: Yeah, I mean, until then, it was just a memorial.
17: Okay.
16: Yeah, it would have been. Yeah. Bread and wine. There would have been some spiritual nature to it. Some, you know, a means of grace is what it would have been called in the Methodist Church, and something very similar in the Episcopal Church. But I don't know if I could really put that together. Mm-hmm. What I mean, it just seemed like such a nebulous term to say a means of grace. For me, it just meant that the Holy Spirit was more present.
17: But there's a connection there, though. Even with mm-hmm. even if we just think of it in terms of it being a memorial or a symbol between Christ's sacrifice. And then what is the nature of worship,
16: right?
17: Where it includes somehow it's connected to sacrifice.
16: Right.
17: Right.
16: No question about it. Yeah. And it would have come out in the liturgy as well, specifically because of the way the 1928 liturgy was written. And then what I was experiencing in the Episcopal Church as well. And it wasn't that big of a difference to me. I mean, there was more bells and whistles, if you will.
17: Yeah.
16: Nicer vestments. You weren't just wearing a black Genevan gown with a stole, but, you know, actual vestments. And the music would have been different. But still, that semblance was there. The kind of the seed was there for it. And so yes, it made sense in that way. But you're right. There was this sense that there's something more going on there. And, you know, in the Methodist Church, even on that retreat I was talking about, we communion every day. And it was funny to me as I think back on that I remember then how wonderful that was to be able to receive communion every day and to go through this spiritual exercise, this liturgical exercise, and to receive communion during that time. And just, what did it mean? What do we mean by communion?
17: Right.
16: And how that, you know, it was a communion of us, but it was a communion with Jesus in some way that we really either weren't explaining or couldn't explain.
17: Right.
16: And I realize there's at some point we can't explain all of it anyway, but, you know, just seeing it that way. And so, yeah, in the Episcopal Church, I probably wouldn't have asked more than that either. My understanding of the Eucharist had not begun to develop, and at least at that point. And when it actually started to was at the end of my senior year of college. There was three friends of mine that we were all very good friends. We were all very serious about theology, and we all decided we were going to stay together for the summer. And so we wound up living together for the summer. And it was during that summer that all of that began to change, that my whole world got really turned upside down while we were out there. One of the guys that went with us was dating a Catholic girl. And that was the mistake. He was dating a Catholic girl. And so as we were going out there, her mother had heard about us through her daughter. And she said, well, let me give you, this will tell you how long ago it was. She said, let me give you some cassette tapes for them to listen to. So it's been a while.
17: Yeah.
16: We're talking early 90s here. And so she gave us a cassette, this set of cassette tapes. It was six tapes. And it was called Six Objections to the Catholic Faith. I think it was something like that, or Answering Six Objections. And it was, of course, it was Scott Hahn, Dr. Scott Hahn. We didn't know who he was. We didn't know what any of this was. But we took those tapes to listen to because we were going to make fun of them, because Catholics don't know the Bible. I mean, this guy's going to talk about, you know, the Catholic, I mean, you know, the faith, the Christian faith. We're going to make fun of this guy. And I can remember as we were listening to those cassette tapes, just how quiet it would get when we were listening to them, because what we were hearing was, you know, A, stuff we'd never heard of, and then B, things that were I mean, all these loose threads that was out there being drawn together through his experience, but particularly through his understanding of church history, of scripture, and of course of liturgy itself, and just beginning to tie these things together. And as he did, of course, we didn't want to be Catholic. Well, we really didn't. And so as we began to listen to those things, those caused a lot of questions for me and for the three of them. Just a little heads up on the story. Three of us out of the four became Catholic. Wow. So, and one of the other ones had become an Eastern Orthodox Christian. So it had a profound effect on us. It really changed the trajectory of all four of our lives. But as we were listening to cassette tapes, you know, on purgatory, on Mother Mary, on the Pope, on tradition, and then, of course, on the Eucharist as well, these all had a profound impact on us, because we had to start really dealing with this now. And that was the one thing in college we didn't deal with. Why would you bring this up at a Methodist college? You already don't, you know, I mean, if you're wanting us to be Methodist ministers, you already don't want us to leave the Methodist church. But if we were, at least we would be Christians. Why would you allow us to leave and be Catholic? So those kinds of things really weren't discussed. It's the first time I really ever dealt with John 6. You know, as a non-Catholic growing up, we didn't talk about John 6.
17: Yeah.
16: It just wasn't a topic of discussion. It wasn't something that we read or had Bible studies on or anything like that. Yeah. And because you got to pick what you read before your sermon in a Methodist church, you would have never picked that. I mean, I never heard anyone speak on that or preach on it.
17: Yeah, it's a verse that demands some explanation. You can't just let it go. It can't just,
16: you got to have something to say about it.
17: Yeah.
16: And so, it was 7 years from there that my conversion happened. And so when we were dealing with these things, I just had decided, I was coming out of Calvinism at this point and become very anti-Catholic while I was there. Before that, you know, like I told you, growing up, I didn't really even know what it was.
17: Right.
16: But I become very anti-Catholic after I become a Presbyterian. And so I was dead set on not becoming a Catholic. I can't become a Catholic. And so I fought it. I fought it as hard as I could and wouldn't allow, you know, some of these arguments. I would say, well, okay, it's okay if I believe in purgatory, but that doesn't mean I have to be Catholic
17: right now. Right.
16: And so I began to deal with these things right after college and then for the next several years. And so going to this Episcopal church, realizing I could be a Calvinist and maybe even have some Catholic leanings, that I could fit into this church. because I'm certainly not going to put myself under the Pope. I'm not going to do that. So I began to go to Episcopal churches as much as I could, still fighting with the ideas of Calvinism themselves, and trying to make sense of what I'm experiencing in Catholicism. And so I wound up joining what's called the Reformed Episcopal Church.
17: Okay.
16: And people may or may not know this, but in Calvinism, they usually call that, and they will call it Reformed. It's the Reformed theology. It's you hear oftentimes of people being Reformed Baptists, and just simply coming from the Reformation itself. And so I see Reformed Episcopal. Well, man, I can fit into there. That sounds perfect, you know, not realizing by Reformed, they meant Reformed from Episcopal, not Reformed in the way I was understanding it.
17: Right.
16: So I planned to attend one of their seminaries. I had worked through some of these issues, but I wasn't ready to really go all the way with being a Catholic. I knew that I had issues, though. I knew that there was problems. And so probably going into seminary, had I explained those problems to the people that were that was accepting me in seminary, they might have been like, you need to work these problems out first, you know?
17: Yeah.
16: But because I took them in with me, it kind of made it to where I wasn't for sure where I really fit in, where I was really supposed to be. So I started out at a seminary in Philadelphia. It was called Philadelphia Theological Seminary. I was there for a month because the dean of the school left at the same time I was arriving and went to another school. And he was one of the reasons, really, I was going there. The school was great, but I really wanted to follow him. So instead of following him, I moved to California, to Westminster Seminary in California, which is a Calvinist seminary. It's a Reformed seminary. It's not necessarily for Presbyterians because, of course, Reformed's, I mean, Presbyterian, that type of theology exists in other churches besides Presbyterians. And so I went to California for about a year. And I went to seminary in California for a year. And it was a wonderful year for me. I was driving an hour and a half to get to a Reformed Episcopal church in Anaheim the whole time going to Westminster in California. And so a lot of my Presbyterian friends, the friends that I'd actually met at that Bible study way back in college, was out at this school.
17: Oh.
16: And so we started hanging out again together and started asking questions, and a couple of them caught on to that I was going to this Episcopal church and began to ask questions about that, and then finally realized that I was having problems with justification by faith alone. I was having problems with the doctrine of sola scriptura, that the Bible is in itself a sufficient authority, that we don't need authority outside of that. They come to understand that I was having issues with that. They come to understand that I was having issues with the ideas of, well, like things like purgatory, the true presence of Christ in the Eucharist, how that is, all these Catholic, very Catholic things that I was having problems with. Yeah. And so they proceeded to not want me to be Episcopal. And so I remember one time they called me and my friend over to the professor's house, and it was a professor we were all good friends with, and it was an ambush. When we get there, they start talking to us about, why would you believe in bishops? Mm-hmm. Why would you believe in the real presence the way that you're starting to see it? And of course, we started quoting church fathers. We started quoting Irenaeus. It says where the bishop is, that's where the church is. And we start quoting, you know, St. Ignatius and St. Polycarp. And they really weren't having that. Mm-hmm. They didn't want us to leave. And so they would try and turn those, the way we understood those things, and change the meanings of them, change the meaning of what bishop meant, change the meaning of what priest meant, change the meaning of what a deacon meant. And they re-explained it in the way that they understood it from the tradition they were coming from.
17: Yeah.
16: And so it just became this argument between us. And it was, very uncomfortable, but it also helped me to start putting distinctives down.
17: Gotcha.
16: Started to help me to understand exactly what I believed about justification by faith, how this book of James, how the sayings that James fits into the gospel of Paul that I'd been seeing being taught in class and seeing in class.
17: Let's take a little break there, Father, and we'll come back and pick it up and see how that all resolved there with your friends. So we'll be back in just a couple minutes to hear the rest of Father Doug's story. 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So check that out at chnetwork.org. And we'll be back again in just a couple minutes to hear the rest from Father Doug. 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
17: Welcome back to the Journey Home program. We're entering the second half of our hour tonight, speaking with Father Doug Martin. He's a former Episcopal priest who came into the church in 2001. He's now a priest of the Diocese of Pensacola, Tallahassee. Father, thanks so much for sharing your story. And we left off, you know, we were just joking in the break that that young woman's mother had dropped this bomb of the Dr. Scott Hahn cassette tapes on the group, and this had set you off on kind of your looking at Catholicism, and then being in the position of later defending some of these teachings as you're slowly working through your own Calvinist beliefs and all that kind of stuff. So pick us up there. What happened next?
16: Well, you know, there was two conversations that happened while I was at seminary that really pushed me to where I was going very hard. One I was single at the time, and so we had a group of guys that would gather over in an apartment complex. We'd just sit around and talk theology. There were, I don't know, 10 or 20 of us. And I would always kind of sit near where the highly intellectual guys were. I wasn't highly intellectual, but I kind of liked fitting in with those guys as much as I could. And I remember asking them particular questions. I would just ask questions that I was dealing with that I didn't want them to know I was dealing with. And I would just say, well, you know, Catholics say, and then I would phrase it, and then I would wait for them to answer and see how they answered, because I wasn't finding good answers. And so one of them particularly was at the point where Jesus is in, on the cross, in the crucifixion, and he gives Mother Mary to St. John and St. John to take care of Mother Mary. You know, I would start the conversation with saying, you know, in the Gospel of John doesn't make mistakes. There's nothing in there that, you know, there's no wasted words. Everything has a meaning to it. And so I set it up really well so that when we got to that point, I would say, all right, so what do we make of Jesus giving his mother to John? And they said, oh, you know, it's just the common thing. And I said, may have been the common thing. It wasn't, but maybe it was. But even still, why talk about that? Why would John mention that specifically in such a powerful moment where Jesus is on the cross? He would mention this small banter that really doesn't matter.
17: Right.
16: There's got to be something more to it.
17: Yeah.
16: And I could never get a good answer for it. I could never get a good answer besides what the Catholic Church had taught.
17: Right.
16: And so that was one of those things that I was like, man, what am I going to do with this? You know? And then the other was, in class, I had a Doctrine of the Church class. I was taken with a very famous theologian. He was the first president of Westminster East and Westminster West. And if someone's a Presbyterian or a Calvinist, they know how big of a deal that is. That's a huge deal. For those of us who don't know what's happening in Calvinism, you may not understand how big a deal it was. But so I came up to him after class. We're talking about the Doctrine of the Church. And I asked him, you know, there's this connection that Catholics make between Matthew 16 and Jesus giving the keys of the kingdom to St. Peter. And then this Isaiah 16 passage where, I'm sorry, Isaiah 22 passage where David is given the keys of the kingdom to Eliakim.
17: Right.
16: And I said, what do you make of that connection? And what do you think it says to us as, you know, non-Catholics? And he's looking at me, and then he looks back and he fixes his paper and he says, well, they're just wrong. And so I'm standing there waiting. You know, I'm thinking he's collecting his thoughts. And he turns back to look at me as if I'm still standing there. And he says, they're just wrong. And I thought to myself, this guy who's, you know, I mean, stalwart, this is the best. This is the best you can do. I knew then I was in trouble. I knew then I was in very serious trouble. And so at the end of that semester, I wound up leaving that school and going to another Episcopal school in Shreveport, Louisiana. It was called Cramer Theological Seminary. Cramer was one of the English reformers, and for someone who's an Anglican, he would be an English martyr. He was the one who was a part of King Henry VIII and helping him draw the English church out of the Catholic church. There was at one point he reverted back to Catholicism and then went back to English. It went back to the, you know, being an Anglican, and as a matter of fact, burned his hand because that was the hand he signed his recantation when there was this flip back and forth in England between Catholicism and Anglicanism. And so it was just funny that I would go to this place of this man named Cramer and then become a Catholic afterwards. But while I was there, I got a very good and thorough education. It was a wonderful seminary. But we did delve into patristics a lot. We delved into the Eucharist a lot as well. And I can remember that our text for our Eucharist class was Louis Buet, which is a Catholic theologian. I can remember us going through it and then explaining how, well, Buet means this, but we mean this by it. And me thinking to myself, why are we reading Catholic sacramental theology? I mean, don't we have our own? And Anglicanism did. I mean, I'm not sure it's systematically, but did. And so, again, it just began to wear on me. It made me really question, am I really in the right place or not? But again, I did not want to be a Catholic. And so I just came to a realization and came to a point where I said, I realized in the Anglican Church, I can be as Catholic as I want to be without being Catholic. I can go as far as I want to go. Right. As someone might say, I can have my cake and eat it too. I can have whatever I want off the bar and not have to take the whole thing. Well, when I got to the seminary and I'm dealing with all this, I met my soon to be wife, my bride. Mm-hmm. Her name's Amanda Martin. And, when we met there, I had this bad habit of running girls off because I would talk about theology too soon or too much. And so I decided with her when we met, I decided, all right, I'm not going to talk about theology with her. And so when we met, I saw her across the room. I told my buddy, I'm going to marry her. I'm not that kind of a guy. I don't have that much confidence, but I just, there was something about her that I knew. She was the one. And so when we met, I asked her if she'd go get coffee with me. She said, well, why don't we just talk on the phone? Okay. So I gave her my number. And as I call her, she answers the phone. And her first question was, she said, okay. She said, no, what about this infant baptism stuff? I was like, yes, this is the girl. Scar. This is it. I was like, I know what Adam felt like, bone of my bone, flesh of my flesh. And I was like, this is Eve. This is her.
17: That's so great.
16: And so we began to, I explained it to her and she said, I want that for my babies. And so that's when I knew she was the one. So she was with me throughout this whole time, throughout this back end of this process of me going through it. I think she knew that I was dealing with Catholicism, but I think she thought, I mean, he would never do it because she wouldn't have. And so I think she thought, hey, he would never do that because I'm a very passionate person and I'm very committed to whatever I'm in. Even if I'm struggling with things, I'm still very passionate. So my senior year of seminary, I'm getting near finished, and we have a priest from the Episcopal Church who comes in and asks for two priests to come and be in his church and to be priests at his place. And so I was one of the ones that was picked, and I thought to myself, they're not going to ordain me. At the time, and still, I didn't believe in the ordination of women, which at the time in the Episcopal Church, the first question they would ask.
17: Right.
16: And then the second thing was they just started putting forth a liturgy for same-sex unions, and I couldn't do that either. And so both of those issues made it almost an impossibility for me to be, you know, ordained in the Episcopal Church. And so my pastor was the first one, being the innovator he was, or he is. We were I was the first priest ever ordained by an African bishop. So the whole process has started now with the ACNA, that started with me. I was one of the first ones to ever have that happen. And so I was actually ordained in the Episcopal Church, the Anglican Church, actually.
17: Because they had only an African bishop would ordain you me. With yes. your conservative beliefs.
16: Yeah. Correct. Yeah, okay. And the bishop that was there,
17: traditional,
16: he was unwilling to ordain me, but he said, but look, if you get him ordained, I'll accept him.
17: Gotcha.
16: And so that's how I got by their boards. That's how we got in.
17: Right.
16: And so me and my best friend, we were both ordained and became Episcopal priests. It was a very Anglo-Catholic parish is what I would have called it, just because we had more leanings towards Catholicism. I joined a group called the Society of the Holy Cross, which is a group that prays for union inside of the Episcopal Church to become for union with the Catholic Church.
17: Yeah.
16: So again, I was already going that way and leaning that way. And because we were such an Anglican Catholic parish, that some of the things that we did at the parish were very, very Catholic in nature. We reserved the hosts. We had adoration. I heard confessions at least during Lent. So, they're all very Catholic things. And there was at some point I got to the point of, you know, thinking to myself, what am I doing here? Why am I not just becoming Catholic? But at that time, I didn't know that you could be a married Anglican priest and become a Catholic priest. I didn't know that. And so I thought I would just have to leave priesthood and go. And so it caused a crisis of faith. This is what God had called me to. My mom had told me they'd been praying for this. You know, I mean, all of those things was just really causing me to wonder, you know, if I could do this. So one day I had also a couple of other things too. I had some counseling that I was doing with couples on moral issues that I would tell them that, you know, scripture teaches such and such. And their response would be, that's not what the Anglican Church believes. The Episcopal Church, we don't have to believe that. We can do what we want. And the truth was, they were right. I mean, just because scripture said it wasn't good enough for them. So all of this is just causing me to think I'm in the wrong place.
17: Yeah.
16: And about this time I'm thinking all of this, my pastor calls me into his office. I've been there a little over probably a year and a half at that point. He calls me into his office and he says, look, he said, you need to go to the Catholic Church. And I thought, what? And he said, you need to go to the Catholic Church. He said, they're going to get you if you stay here. And I said, what do you mean they're going to get me? You know, who's going to get me? He said, you know, with what you believe, you're not going to be able to thrive as an Episcopal. He said, you're a Catholic at heart. That's where you need to be. And that was the first time that I ever thought, maybe I could be a Catholic.
17: Mm-hmm.
16: It was the very first time, but I know I still had these issues with the papacy.
17: Right.
16: You know, I couldn't become Catholic and not believe in the papacy. So that was really the first time in all those years that I really tackled that issue.
17: Mm-hmm.
16: And so I began to tackle it. I read a simple book called The Early Papacy. It's written by a man named Fortescue, a priest. He was writing, he was friends with John Henry Newman, and so St. John Henry Newman. And so he was writing in that vein as well, through this understanding of development of doctrine, how what we believe, you know, in the Catholic faith develops over centuries and inside of the tradition of the church. Does it change? Does it evolve? But develops. And so I read this, and the little book's about 125 pages. And had you told me before, I'm going to give you this book, and this is going to push you over the edge, I'd have been like, one book's not going to do it. But there was so much that had gone into those 6.5 years up until then,
17: right,
16: that it just, you know, by the time I got to that book, the Lord knew what he was doing. He had me ready for it. So just reading the book and going through, he began at Peter and went through 451 and just showed the development of this office of the papacy and how we come to where we are and how the seeds of it and the things that we see in the papacy now were all there in the early church, always there, present and being acted upon at times. Maybe not in full development, but being acted upon.
17: Right.
16: Well, that's really what it took. But now I had a problem, because now I had to tell my wife that I wanted to become a Catholic.
17: Yeah.
16: Yeah. And all I had was a religion degree. I mean, I had a religion degree from college, master's degree in divinity. How are we going to make a living? How are we going to do all this? Yeah. I didn't know.
17: How long have you been married at this point?
16: We've been married over 3 years.
17: Okay.
16: We've been married over 3 years at this point. And so she'd already been hearing conversations with me and one of my best friends, who actually converted in November before I did in January, but I meant in March. But she'd heard our conversations. She already knew something's up. This guy's, you know, I don't know what I'm going to do about him. So when I came to tell him, she said, I knew it. I knew this is the way you were going to go. She said, well, let me read about it. And so she began to read, and she came to a point where she was not just good with it, but ready to go. She said, okay, you know, we can do this. And so at that point, my pastor told me, he said, well, you know, you can be a priest and be married. And, you know, it just sounded so crazy to me. I was like, that just is insane. And so he put me in touch with someone who helped me, named Chris LaRose, who was here, part of the Coming Home Network, way back when. And so I began this process of coming into the Catholic Church, and particularly of trying to find a place where I could join what's called the pastoral provision. It's been talked about on the show a bunch of times. So, so I was trying to find a place where I could go to be a part of that. So I wrote 21 bishops. I got 11 responses, 6 no's, 5 let's talk about it. Mm-hmm. And so I had 3 interviews. I had one with the Bishop, Bishop Dorn in Rockford, Illinois. I had one with Archbishop Chaput, who was in Denver at the time. And then one with a bishop that was in Wheeling, Charleston Wheeling, over here in West Virginia. And so we decided, Amanda and I decided, that whoever offered us first, that's where we would go, that this is a calling, not a job. You know, we're not in job interviews here. We're not trying to find the best one. We're just going to go where God calls us. And so I met with Bishop Dorn for about 20 minutes. He reached his hand over the desk and said, would you like to be a Catholic priest in this diocese? I said, yes. And he said, welcome to the diocese. So that's how it happened. Wow. That's where it came to. And so I began that process. This is 2001. He moved us up to Illinois. I began that process. We were received into the church very ceremoniously unceremonious. we were received in a private setting. It was in a adoration chapel. It was just Amanda and myself, our 1-year-old son at the time, and our 2 sponsors and the priest who received us into the church. It was beautiful, but not a lot of fanfare, nothing, you know, glorious or anything like that, except for what actually happened was glorious.
17: Yeah.
16: So we were received into the Catholic Church then. A year later, I really realized that, you know, I need to be a Catholic for a while. I don't need to hop right into being a priest.
17: Sure.
16: I'm not sure if I understand what it means to be a Catholic. Mm-hmm. And so we stepped away. I stepped away from the process. They kept my paperwork.
17: Yeah.
16: They had my paperwork there, ready to go. Stepped away from it and stepped away. What I thought was going to be for a year or two. 10 years later, Pope Benedict the 16th made a call for Episcopal priests. Hey, if you're out there, we want to receive you in. I'd been working with an Episcopal priest that was in town on coming into the Catholic Church. Mm-hmm. He was married as well. He was wanting to become a priest. And he told me, he said, yeah, but you've told me your story. You got to do this too. And I was like, oh, no, it's too late for me. You know, it's been 10 years. I wouldn't even know where to go. I wouldn't even know how to start. And he was like, no, you got to do this. And so, of course, over those 10 years, Amanda, my wife, kept telling me, you know, I'm married to minister. I'm married to priest. What are you doing? You know, because this 10 years, I'm just working odd jobs. I'm working in warehouses. I'm cleaning toilets at the local school. I'm just trying to make ends meet to make sure that my family, you know, has food and stuff, because my degrees aren't degrees you're going to go out and get big jobs with. And so I was fine with that being my life. The Lord had called me here. This is where he wanted me to be faithful. So that's what I was doing. So when this came up,

0: voice is just a thought coming out of my mind that said, I never told you to quit. I didn't tell you to quit. And so I sit on the spot there. I said, okay, Lord, I won't quit until I get a no. Once I get no, I'll stop.
1: Right.
0: Well, it never happened. I never got a no. And so several years later, I was ordained Catholic priest in 2019 in the Diocese of Pensacola, Tallahassee. That's another long story how I got there. But through the pastoral provision, I became a priest. And so I'm married, of course, with three children. I'm serving as a pastor in Mary Esther, Florida. And it's everything I thought it would be and more. It felt the same way when I was ordained that when I came into the Catholic Church. When I was first received in the Catholic Church, after about a week of getting over, I'm Catholic now, you know, looking in the mirror and going, I can't believe I'm Catholic. Mm-hmm. I felt home. You know, it was this long spiritual journey, and I'd always felt like a journeyman. I always felt like, not to make it so dramatic, but I always felt like the Israelites, you know, coming out of Egypt and getting to the promised land. And I felt like when I came into the Catholic Church, I was home. And so there was a certain sense of just of rest that I was able to have once I entered the church. And then when it kind of completed itself when I became a priest, I really knew that this is where God had called me the whole time, where God wanted me to be the whole time. And it's been beautiful ever since. I've never had a day as a priest where I felt like I was at work. It's always felt like more than that.
1: Yeah. Oh, what a beautiful story, Father. I appreciate you sharing all of it. We only have a few minutes left. I wanted to make sure that we mention you are on a podcast that people can look up. What's the name of that?
0: It's called Catholic in America, and it's through St. Dominic Media. And so we just cover all kinds of topics. We're on YouTube. We're also on podcasts as well. So yeah, please look us up.
1: That's great. And number two, again, what a delightful moment that you had that first meeting with your wife, and she did want to talk theology.
0: Yeah, yeah.
1: We're actually going to have Amanda on a separate time to hear her whole story. So the rest of the story will be forthcoming when we get to talk to her. But with the final couple minutes left, just again, it's always been, you know, at the center of our mission at the Coming Home Network and close to our hearts, just helping pastors who are on the journey to the Catholic Church. Because as you said, there is a necessary identity crisis, because even for those who are Episcopal and have the opportunity, the possibility of being ordained, there's never the guarantee, right? And
0: that's
1: so with just a couple minutes left, if there are those out there, Episcopal or otherwise, pastors who are feeling this tug to the Catholic Church but are perhaps afraid, give them a word of encouragement.
0: I'd say, you know, follow your heart. Follow the truth that the Lord has given you and is teaching you, and to take seriously what Scripture tells us and what Christ told us, to be not afraid. It's fearful. I mean, it is. It was a very tough thing. I remember this scene in one of the comic books, one of the Spider-Man comic books, where it's called Spider-Man No More, mm-hmm. where he puts his suit in a trash can and walks away. Mm-hmm. That really was the way it felt. There was a sense of loss for me. There was a sense of I didn't know who I was anymore, and loss of identity. But I found that identity in Christ and the church. Even before, I mean, I was okay with not becoming a priest. I'd accepted that. And it took a little bit of time, but it happened. But the Lord will provide. The Lord will take care of you.
1: Yeah.
0: And so to be strong, be courageous, be fearful or fearless, and come home.
1: That's beautiful, Father. Yeah. Thank you so much for being here, for sharing your story. And thank you for, you know, hearing that call and your continued ministry as a priest. Thank you for them.
0: Yeah. God bless.
1: Well, thanks for being here for this episode of the Journey Home program. Again, as Father said, we have to continue on that journey and trust that God's plans are greater than our plans, right? Like, part of the journey, everyone's journey, is that we reach these moments when we have to either choose to receive our identity from God or cling to an idol that we've made of ourselves, right? And so when those moments come, we should be ready for them to say, Lord, one step at a time, your grace is enough, and I trust you to lead the way. And so, you know, so grateful for Father Doug and for so many others who have shared their story, come on, just share the story of how they navigated through

0: through that, and how the Lord has continued to bless them and work his mercy through them. So thanks again for being here for this episode of the Journey Home program. I pray it was an inspiration to you. We'll be back again next week with another story, but in the meantime, God bless.
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13: Here's a real tough one, Steve. What about rape and incest?
14: Right, these are tough questions. The extremely rare cases of rape and incest are among the most common arguments made in support of abortion. It's an attempt to take the exceptional case and say it somehow applies to all cases, and that's just faulty logic, as we never make laws based on the exceptional case. I tell pro-choicers that if rape and incest, which account for less than 0.5% of all abortions, are really their argument for the right to abortion, then I congratulate them for being pro-life on the other 99.5% of cases. But the real argument we make, I'll leave to you.
13: Well, I tell them that the violence of abortion is no solution for the violence of rape. Where else do we solve one horrible thing with another equally horrible thing? A child is a child regardless of the circumstances of its conception.
14: Absolutely.
15: This is Father Carter Griffin. The month of August is dedicated to the Immaculate Heart of Mary. Let us pray. In the name of the Father, and of the Son, and of the Holy Spirit. Amen. Hail Mary, full of grace, the Lord is with thee. Blessed art thou among women, and blessed is the fruit of thy womb, Jesus. Holy Mary, Mother of God, pray for us sinners, now and at the hour of our death. Amen. In the name of the Father, and of the Son, and of the Holy Spirit. Amen.
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1: The most glorious work of all, to praise God in His kingdom.
0: Moved by the Spirit.
1: One who lives in love lives in God. And God lives in him. What a wonderful thing is our church. This whole network is built on trust. The essence of evangelization is to tell everybody Jesus loves you. We are all called to be great saints. Don't miss the opportunity. Well, welcome. I promised you last week a surprise. Well, I just said to the office, it's going to be either a phenomenal success or a phenomenal flop. One of the two. You know, for years now, well, all 15 years, we've been coming to your home and going on television, radio. And if things in the world and sometimes in the church seem to get worse and worse, it's always been my desire, I can't tell you how long, to be able to give you ideas for good books, to give your children coloring books on the saints, the lives of the saints, so they can get their minds and hearts off of these rock groups, to allow you to begin a spiritual life, a more prayerful life by reading good books, and to have in your homes something wonderful that comes from our roots. We have forgotten our roots. If you say the word Vatican today, it's almost a bad word. Yes. Vatican, that's an institution. No, it's our mother. The church is our mother. I would say 95% of you will never go to Rome. Well, we have an exclusive from the Vatican to bring Rome to you. And that's what I want to do. I don't know if it'll be successful or not. Who knows what's successful when you try it, huh? I never thought we'd go this far when we started television. I worry about you and what you read. I worry about whether you're beginning to stray a little bit, maybe, or not pray well enough, or don't even know how to pray. I want to tell you about all the truths, but I wanted to have it in your home so when you get a question or you don't know a question about the faith, you have a book to go to. I want you to come home from work at night and just look at a picture of Jesus on the wall that somebody painted centuries ago. But there are roots. Everybody should have something in their home from our roots to remember our roots. Peter and Paul and Matthew and the apostles. And one day we'll have little statues and big statues. And for another reason, that's the main reason I want to do this. I want to do it because I think your children need good books to read. The lives of the saints. And coloring books that are going to teach them the catechism or teach them a lesson about God. And videotapes and art that remind us constantly. Beautiful art by Raphael and Michelangelo and all those great painters that you see the Dome of St. Peter's, but you'll never, never, most of you ever get to the Sistine Chapel. I want to bring it to you. Now you say, well, what's in it? Prophet, that's what's in it. You know, about every 2 months, every 2.5 months, I have to come to you with another heartache or something else, you know. And you are all generous, Sharath, very, very generous. But as the Lord brings us further and further, and we got more and more to do for His glory and for Holy Mother Church and for you, expenses get high, and I always have to come every couple months and beg and beg, and it bothers me. Well, this might help me in that area. And if it doesn't, I don't care, really. I want you to have, what is that old insurance thing they used to have on TV? Get a piece of the rock. You remember that? What was that? Was that Prudential Life or something with that? Allstate? You ought to give me a commission for mentioning your insurance company tonight. But I want you to have something in your homes. Not that you don't need, but something that's going to bring your heart and mind to God. You know, we used to have Sacred Heart badges, and we had scapulars, and we had all those wonderful things. Now you put your hand in your pocket, all you find is what's left of a bag of peanuts or something that you had in your pocket. You don't come up with something that says, Jesus, I love you. And so all of these things behind me here are only samples of what we're going to do. If you ask anybody today, where are your roots? They wouldn't even know. We are Roman Catholic. We belong to a Latin rite. And God has given us painters that the world cannot imitate today. And artists and sculptures, and they're devotional. You know, you go down the road today and you see the worst kind of things. They're pieces of iron, and one's gone up that way, and one's gone up this way, and one's gone that way. And I asked the owner of that company what it was that he said, I don't know, it's abstract. I said, well, what do you do when you look at it? He says, nothing. You know, they spend $100,000 for that contraption. I could have gone to any junkyard and picked anything out and put it on his lawn, and he would have paid me $100,000. I want a religious catalog. And I've got to have every kind of beautiful thing I can find for you to wear, put on in your car, put in your living room, in your kitchen, anywhere, to constantly remind you. We do not have here a lasting city. There are more things, more important things than the world is giving you. That there are things that will last for all eternity. There are things that pass very quickly, and there are no more. I want to get you books that will inspire you to be holy. Books of saints that ordinary people like you are. But their lives were difficult, their lives were hard sometimes, but they became holy, and so can you. There's more to life than the rat race most people are living in, you know. And then when you're getting older, you just can't sit around watching your arteries get hard. You and I, some of us, are near the kingdom. You have to know where you're going, and you have to be happy about it. And I want these things to remind you always. I hope you like my surprise. I hope with all my heart that it will help you to grow spiritually. All you homeschoolers, you need to get tapes and beautiful things from the Vatican treasures and museums and beautiful books, so your children are safe, not only safe from the horrors of some of the teachings in our schools, but that they know God And Our Lady's face and Our Lord's face are familiar faces in your house. Some of you don't have one picture of Our Lord. And I know that because a lot of elderly people are sending me all kinds of things, even relics, because they say, well, when I die, my kids are going to throw them out. Ooh, throw them here. I'll take them all. But it's a tradition in our religion and our faith of having something holy on a wall, on a desk, in your pocket, in your kitchen. Why? Because they remind me of God, okay? So that was my and is my surprise. I hope I do it well for you. I hope I can explain it well. I hope and pray that together in our library we have almost 2,000 books. Well, I can go anytime I want and pick up a book and read it and be inspired. What do you have in your house to inspire you to keep close to Jesus, to get the answers to the questions and to the events that you can't understand? Well, we're going to take a break, and I'm going to get a chair and take this contraption off of me. And we're going to talk about holiness and why God wants us to be holy. That's important. And these little things are not expensive things, but they're necessary. Look at all the stuff I carry to remind me of God. I got a rosary made of petrified wood. Some of the saints were petrified. Did you know that? I got a crucifix. I got a monstrance. Why? I don't need anything to wear. I don't need all this on me to wear. But I do need it. Why? I need to be constantly reminded my life is the Blessed Sacrament. He died for me on this cross. And this rosary is the most powerful thing in the world. Even I need to remember, to be reminded, huh? How much more you in the world. So, I'm going to go. They're going to bring up a chair, and we'll get down to business. I hope this is holy business.

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0: Well, here we are. You know, it's hard for us to believe. And it's, I was always surprised. It's hard even for religious to believe that we are not just called to live and to be alive, we're called to be deeply spiritual and holy. And we're afraid to be holy. We think it's kind of a stiff-necked kind of thing, you know, that when you strive for holiness, life gets morbid. No, that's not holiness. St. Teresa said, a sad saint is no saint. Saints have different ways of looking at things, see? And Holy Mother Church has jillions of saints. In every walk of life, from Margaret of Cortona to Margaret of Castello, who was so deformed and she had nothing going for her, to little saints, young saints like Tarsicius. Mary of Egypt was 15 when she was converted from being a prostitute. Went into the desert and became very holy. And what does it mean to be holy? Does it mean walk around with a light on? No. I bet the poor saints wonder about all these heavy halos they carry in this world, you know? Did you notice all the saints and all the statues I've ever seen are either handsome or beautiful? That is not so. I've never seen an ugly looking saint. I bet they were. Some of the saints had some very physical handicaps. Vincent de Paul had a big nose. Made Jimmy Durante look young. But you never see Vincent de Paul with a big nose. Just perfect. All the saints had defects. They had moles on their faces, and they weren't handsome, and most of them were not beautiful. But they had something inside, you see. That's the important thing. They had something inside that turned everything they had outside that didn't seem to measure up beautiful. It's that holiness that comes from the presence of God. That's all holiness is. You allow God to come out. See, that's the definition of holiness. We allow Jesus to come out of us and manifest his love and his compassion and his presence to our neighbor. That's all it is. It isn't hard to be holy. You just have to love Jesus and do his will. That's what Our Lady did. She did it in an awesome way. But that's what she did. And you know, St. Paul says here, we are earthenware jars. Cracked pots. Isn't that what an earthenware jar is? It's a cracked pot. If you don't believe me, get 2 Corinthians 3rd chapter and 7th verse, and you'll find 4th chapter, 7th verse. He said, look, and St. Paul had a lot of faults and weaknesses, and he had a temper, and he was so short, they call him a half pint. Somebody did. He was angry about it. And even when he did the miraculous, he lost his patience. There's this poor boy sitting on a windowsill. It's hot, the window's open, and Paul drones on for hours, and he falls asleep. And the poor kid falls out the window, cracks his head. splattered all over the ground. Now, what does St. Paul do? He goes down there, he interrupted his sermon by falling out and dying. He looked out, he said, "Son, get up." And he got up. His head was healed. Everything was fine. And he went back up and kept on droning the rest of the night. He was not a good speaker. He said he wasn't. In fact, he said to them one time in Corinthians, he said, "Well, what you say is he's a great writer and he's very brave when he writes, but when he comes there, he's kind of weak." He said, "I'll show you when I get there." I love Paul because he was not afraid to be what he was and to change. He changed. So he could say one day, "It is not me, it's Christ in me." And he only wanted one thing. Let me tell you what he says here in 2 Corinthians. Now, here's a man who was a persecutor of the church. He hated Christians. He brought them into jail. He had them killed. He was a very, very hot-headed zealot. And suddenly, Lord, this boy knocks him off his horse. He said, "Lord, what do you want?" That fat. See, some of you listening to me tonight are great sinners. Some of you have not gone to confession in years and years and years. You're afraid. Isn't it funny? We're not afraid to sin, but we're afraid to go to confession. Does that make any sense? Well, no. Some of you could be St. Paul. You could. And some of you could be great saints, great mother saints, child saints, teenage saints. Because St. Paul, with all his weaknesses and all his faults and his temper, slowly he overcame. And this is what he said. "Now the Lord," he said, "is spirit. And where the spirit of the Lord is, there's freedom. Most of us don't have freedom. We're all tied up in ourselves and people and things. And we," he says, "with our unveiled faces, reflect like a mirror the brightness of the Lord." That's holiness. That's all it is. You know, when you smile, when anyone smiles, it's like a light of Jesus turns on. Because he says here, and all of us grow brighter and brighter as we are turned. We're turned. That's the whole purpose of my life and your life, is to be turned into the image of Jesus, the image we reflect. And he said, "This is the work of the Lord through his Spirit." Now, we have the impression that if we were saints, we wouldn't have any problems. Oh, let me tell you, the saints had problems. And St. Paul tells you some of his. He says here in the fourth chapter of 2 Corinthians, he said, "We are only earthenware jars that hold" what? "A treasure." To make it clear to everybody that such an overwhelming power comes from God, not from us. Nobody works here very long without knowing for sure who it is that runs this network. It's the Lord. He opens doors, and he opens them so fast sometimes that we get out of breath, all of us. And this is what St. Paul says a saint has. He said, we are in difficulties on all sides. You ever had that? Huh? You ever be in difficulty on all sides? But what's the difference now between you and the saints? We are not cornered. Oh, now, you see, we all have difficulties. He wasn't cornered. That's the only difference. If I emptied this studio of all of you, and I said, Lord, will you send down as many saints as there are people in this place? Send the saints down, Lord. I want to talk to saints. Well, if I shut my eyes and let you go and looked at an empty room and suddenly all these saints walked in and sat in your chair, I wouldn't know the difference. There'd be short ones, fat ones, skinny ones, ugly ones, beautiful ones. Some would have hair, some wouldn't have any hair. Some would have glasses, some no glasses. Some wear contacts so they can have glasses and nobody knows it. They all look just like you. There wouldn't be any difference. The only difference is this. When we are in difficulties on all sides, we're cornered, not the saints. We say no answer to our problems. Now, that's good. People come to me sometime with awesome problems, and they look at me for solutions. I said, look, I'll pray for you. I do have a solution. There may not be one now. You got to go through this. And see, Paul says that's okay. We see no answer to our problem. Now, what is the difference now between Paul and you? We never despair. I bet there's... I wonder if there's a saint in heaven that took cough drops. Now, we're persecuted. If you're a good Catholic today, you're persecuted. You've got to be persecuted. And if you're fighting for the faith, you're persecuted. If you do what the Holy Father said, you're persecuted. If you love the church the way it is, not was, is, it's never changed. If you love Our Lady and you say the rosary and you do all the wonderful things and you want devotions and love, you're going to be persecuted. What's the difference now between you and Paul? Never deserted. Now you think you're deserted. I know you do. I'm the only one in my parish. Maybe that's God's will that you be the only sensible one in your parish. Maybe you're supposed to be a thorn. I think if you're not a thorn in somebody's side today, you're not Christian, let alone Catholic. Knocked down, never killed. Always, she says, wherever we may be, we carry with us in our body the death of Jesus. The saints saw suffering as a gift from God. St. Paul says in 2 Corinthians 7th chapter, says something else. I just want to make a distinction here between us and all them up there. And I want to bring them down so you know you are one of them. With all your difficulties, if you're trying to be like Jesus, you're saintly. Now, He says here, yours has been the kind of suffering God approves. See there? If you're humiliated or because you want to be a real Catholic, that's the kind of suffering God approves. It says here. And so you have come to no kind of harm. So they think you're nuts. So what? They think you're a fanatic. Well, now what? Did it change you? Who cares? You can sit here and call me every name you can think of. Is it going to change me? No. Who cares? Now, to suffer in God's way means changing for the better and no regrets. But to suffer as the world knows suffering brings death. You know the people who really suffer? Those of you who have such guilt and you won't go to confession. That's awesome suffering. When you're afraid to talk to the Lord, that's awful suffering. When you go from sin to sin and darkness to darkness, there's no suffering like that. Well, he said, just look what suffering in God's way has brought you. Oh, boy. He says, keenness, sharp. Explanations, concern, and justice. We must find our joy in God's will in the present moment. Why? Because His will is always perfect. And even though it is difficult for us to understand, today we celebrated the feast of the stigmata of our Holy Father, St. Francis. He had gone through terrible sufferings in his order and all kinds of trials and tribulations. And he went up to Mount Alvernia and just wanted to be alone with God. And the Lord came and gave him all five wounds. And I don't know if you know this or not, but St. Francis's wounds had nails in them, made of hard cartilage. And the nails were black, and they went through his hand and came out and formed a little turn you could put your finger through. They had to carry him everywhere. And he had these a couple of years. He wanted so much to be like Jesus. And Jesus let him have that for 2 years, just like the Master, in joys and sorrows, transfigured. And whether you're married or not married, whether you're elderly or young or middle-aged, whatever it is, it doesn't matter. If you're breathing, you are called to be a saint. And today, in this day and age, grace abounds. Wherever there is great evil, there is even greater grace available to all of us. When Our Lady appeared, I think it was Catherine Laborie, was it Catherine Laborie? You can correct me if I'm not right. She had rays, all kind of colors, coming out of her hands. And she said, what are those? She said, these are graces no one asks for. Every day I say, sweet mother, look, I want them all. I don't even know what it is. I want them all. When I get to heaven, they'll never accuse me of not asking. Because they are generous in His kingdom. And one thing I'll leave you before we go for calls. He said one day, if Fear not, little flock. It has pleased your Father to give you a kingdom. And in my Father's house there are many mansions. And if it were not so, I would have told you. Wow. We could live on that forever. Well, we have a call. Hello?
1: Oh, hello, Mother.
0: Where are you from?
1: I'm from New Jersey.
0: Wonderful. What is your question?
1: Okay, first I just wanted to say that I love you.
0: Thank you.
1: And I think that someday you will be ashamed.
0: I hope so. I'm working at it.
1: Oh, God bless you, Mother. My question was, in my church, they need volunteers to teach Sunday school. And, I mean, I, like you say about being holy, I want to be a good person, and I would like to volunteer. But I don't know that if I'm educated enough to teach our children, and I wouldn't want to, by my own mistake, teach the children something that was wrong. Because you know how precious teaching our children what's right.
0: Right.
1: You know, because our children are their future. So is it best that I don't, and I, you know, like read your books and educate myself?
0: I'm going to have them, but I'll find a book. You need to read first. You need to know. You need to be, you don't have to have a doctorate. But you need to know the faith, the real faith. Not this watered-down stuff, you know. You got to know what does the Catholic Church teach. Not what theologians teach or sisters teach or some of the priests teach. What does the Church teach? That's what you need to know. And really, with the new catechism, I don't know how you could go wrong. Start with the catechism, and you'll learn when they learn. That catechism is, it's such a gift from God to us. Because no matter what anyone says, you can look it up and say, no, it's not so. One of the big problems, I think, in the church is they ask for volunteers, and some of them don't know beans about the church. Catechesis and catechetics are supposed to know the faith. And I think there are educational programs, but be careful who teaches what. Bishop Welch in Arlington, Virginia, has some very, very wonderful books. I would not distance yourself away from teaching catechism, but I would certainly learn. And when you know enough, you'll be able to teach it. I would, everybody here, that's why I want to get you some books that you can read and know your faith. And we got to get back to reading. We're just like, you know, they have these artificial people that you put in the front of your car to make everybody think you got a buddy next to you. Well, I think that's how we are sometimes. We're just kind of a little imitation person here because we don't know our faith. We've got to know. We're like, we sit in front of that television. And Europe isn't better than we are here. See, if whatever you see goes into your mind, registers, see? And it's computerized, really. In your head, you're going to remember. So you go to bed, you watch a horror movie, you watch the bank being robbed, you watch some kids killing each other. Now, how in the world are you going to have a holy night? And if you watch pornography, what do you think you're going to get up with in the morning? See, if you don't watch what you look at and what you hear, it's going to stay there. And don't tell me you can handle it. You're dreaming. You can't handle it because it's recorded in your memory. Be careful. So I would read and read and read and read. Fill your mind with God. We have another call. Hello?
2: Hello, Mother.
0: Yeah, where are you from?
2: I'm calling from Michigan. My name's Marty.
0: Wonderful. What is your question?
2: I just wanted to ask, about 4 or 5 years ago, I came back to the Catholic Church.
0: Good.
2: I was raised in the Catholic Church, so I never officially left, but in practice I was gone. I was way out there. And when I came back, I experienced a lot of joy, and it was nice, and I saw my life turning around for the better in a lot of areas. And lately, probably the last 2 years, I've noticed kind of a leveling off, not really any growth, and I'm just not, a lot of little faults, a lot of, impatience and anger, and not real eager to get into penance. And so what I'm asking is, I'm reading a book by St. Louis de Montfort, The True Devotion to Mary, and he talks about making your devotion interior, and I think maybe that's kind of hitting on it. Everything's, at this point, seems kind of exterior,
0: mm-hmm.
2: going through a lot of motions, but it's not really grasping on to my heart. And how can I get that to happen, Mother?
0: Well, I think reading the scripture is good, and reading good books, what you're doing is good. I think you're experiencing a little dryness. But let me explain a little bit about dryness. What do we mean by dryness? Well, just like what you're saying, you just don't have what's inside anymore, you think, to really have fervor. But sometimes when we talk about fervor, we're talking about feelings. What you're going through now is a stepping stone for something better. You see, when we love Jesus and we want to be like him, that is primary. It's the first thing in my mind then. So I'm not worried about feelings. Don't be concerned how you feel. Keep doing the things you know God wants you to do. That's where grace comes in, see? I know what God wants me to do. I know how he wants me to act. So do you. That's when we talk about the will. You said you were fervent. Well, you're still fervent, or you wouldn't be reading De Montfort. Let me tell you. De Montfort is a heavy book, and it's a wonderful book, and I encourage you to dedicate your entire self, everything you are, in time and eternity, to Our Lady. It's the most freeing experience. And I give her everything on me that's not too hot. I give her that too. Everything. Number two, be patient with yourself. I notice now that you notice there's something wrong with you, but you didn't say you noticed it before. Before you came back to the church, you were rather complacent with yourself. But now you see fault. That's a grace from God. Everybody runs from self-knowledge. You've got to have self-knowledge. You got to know how really rotten you are. Now you know that all the good in you comes from God. I just saw all my liberals turning somersaults because I said I rot. It's important that you know yourself. If you know you got a hot temper, then you got to strive to be gentle. Now you need to go to the Eucharist. You need to go to Mass more often and communion. Why? Well, the Lord said one day, unless you eat my flesh and drink my blood, you will not have life in you. How do you like that? Pray more. Read more. Keep close to Jesus. Rejoice when you find something wrong with yourself. Put it down on a piece of paper and say, I got to work on that. Be happy about it. Say, thank you, Lord, for showing me in this life, where I can change. We have another call. Hello?
3: Hello.
0: Where are you from?
3: I'm from New York, Mother.
0: What is your question?
3: Well, Mother, first I'd like to say God bless you and thank you, Jesus, for you. I was at a parish council meeting last night, and I had asked the parish priest if we could have a holy hour at our church.
0: Mm-hmm.
3: And the priest sat back and looked at me, and he says, well, he says there's two parts to that before I can answer. And he says the first part is, yes, we could have one, but we don't have a monstrance. And he left it that if I could get a monstrance, we would have a holy hour.
0: I'll send you one.
3: Oh, if you would at least help me find one, it would be wonderful.
0: You write to me and identify yourself and tell me your priest and his name, and I'll send him. If that's all he needs is a monstrance, I'll send you one. It's putting him on the spot. But he doesn't think you'll ever get one. But for viewers who don't know what a monstrance is, this is a little sample of one, see? And this is a little plastic thing here that it imitates the host. And this one has IHS on it, but this is our life. And this is what he needs in order to have a holy hour and bless the people. So, I just had two small ones that people gave to us that were in flea markets.
4: Oh.
0: And we had them gold-plated. So, I'll pick out the best one and send it to you. And please, don't let just the fact that you don't have a monstrance keep you from holy hour. You can go and pray. And Jesus should be in the tabernacle. We have another call. Hello?
5: Mother Angelica?
0: Yeah, where are you from?
5: San Bernardino, California.
0: And what is your question?
5: I'm calling to ask...
0: Can you speak a little louder?
5: I'm calling to ask you...

52 stones. Almost had enough for a rosary. I thought if I waited another year, I could have gotten a couple more, you know. But that's really a painful thing, and I really appreciate what you've gone through. But I wouldn't be afraid. It isn't like it used to be. It's a very simple procedure now, and we're going to pray. I would go to your parish and see if you can't have somebody volunteer to take care of your daughter while you do that. And we will say a prayer, and all my sisters will pray for you. And we'll pray for you and all of you out there that are ill and sick. We just ask our dear Lord to extend his hand to you and to heal many of you in many ways. We all need healing every day. Now the day goes by, then every one of us need some kind of healing. And that's why you gotta go to Mass. You can go to church and just sit there and talk to Jesus. So, I hope you learned a little bit about holiness tonight. I hope when we get our little program together, you will buy the books you need. And take a half hour a day. You need mental discipline. Take a half hour a day and read some good book. The scriptures, a good book on the Lord, on the saints, anything. And get your life together. Get your holiness on the road, on the path of Jesus. And don't forget, whether or not this little thing we're going to do for you as a service is successful or not, we still need your contributions. For you are the ones who keep this whole network going in such a wonderful, wonderful way. And people that come here are astounded at what God has done through you. So please continue to be generous. Write to me, will you? Write to Mother Angelica, Irondale, Alabama, 35210. And it is Irondale, not Irondale. Somebody called and wanted to know, where is Irondale? And I said, Irondale? You mean Irondale? Well, that's what I said, Irondale. Anyway, I wish you every grace. Tomorrow we're going to have some wonderful guests, and Alice Hildebrand is one of them, and she's right here in our audience. I'm very grateful. She's a beautiful author, and we're going to have her books, too, for you to read and for you to get closer to Jesus. Remember, what you see and what you read can make you what you are. And you have to understand that in this day and age when there's so much trash available. Oh, yes. So please, be close to Jesus and stay there now, because he loves you and he died for you. So tomorrow night we'll see you. And we'll have another great program. I love you. Bye now.

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5: This is Sandra McDevitt with a Did You Know moment. Did you know the Brewers of Fine Ale have their own patron saint? It's good to know there's a patron of fine ale. St. Augustine of Hippo, died in 430 AD, is that saint. Leading an early life of loose living, drinking, and carousing, his mother, St. Monica, prayed daily for him. One day, hearing a child's voice saying, "Take up and read," he opened to the passage in Romans about putting away impurity. This he did, becoming a priest, bishop, and a doctor of the Church. He is best known for his book Confessions, which is theological and autobiographical. Probably did not give up fine ale. Saints still enjoyed themselves, but in moderation. So now you know about St. Augustine being the patron of the Brewers of Fine Ale. I'm Sandra McDevitt for EWTN Radio.
6: 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Chesterton says, there have been times in history when the Church has been wedded to the world, but it's always been widowed by the world.
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11: Family, a prayer that we pray together is a powerful prayer. So please pray together with me, our EWTN family prayer. Today we pray for those with mental illness. Lord Jesus Christ, suffering servant, we trust in you. In your holy passion, you endured a crowning with thorns. We pray for those who share in this through mental illness. 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Sanctify their suffering, that it may lead to the conversion of sinners and their own sanctification. 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Prepare for all of them, Lord.
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14: Well, good morning, everyone, and welcome to Women of Grace Live. I am Johnette Williams. My goodness sakes, I love to be with you Monday through Friday at this same time on this same station as we discuss issues of importance to your life and faith. We love doing that here. Yes, we do. I mean, evangelization is so fantastic, isn't it? What a wonderful way to spend our day talking about our Lord. And every time we have an opportunity to talk about Him, we are being an evangelist. It can come in the great big ways. It can come in the little ways. It can be just saying, well, listen, you know, have a beautiful day in God today. Have a beautiful day in the Lord. Or just a smile on your face. That is all evangelization. It truly is. Making God present in the world is what evangelization is about. Helping people to see His presence in the world is what evangelization is all about. Sharing with people the good news is all of what evangelization is about. So sometimes we're very narrow. You know, we say, well, I'm not an evangelist. Well, yes, you are. If you were baptized in Christ Jesus, you were baptized to be an evangelist. The fact that you be, that you exist, right? That you have been baptized just in and of itself markates you as one who is indeed an evangelist. So here we are today, and we're going to spend this day having fun together, talking about the Lord, which I think is always fun, and answering any questions or comments that you might have. So I'm going to give you that number, 833-288-EWTN. That's 833-288-3986. That's the way that you can join us right here on Women of Grace Live, where we do love having that holy conversation with you. And I'm inviting you to use that number and to call us, and Matthew Gubinski will answer the phone and get you up on the board for me. 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Pedro Quiles will get your text and put it up on the board, and I will be able to address it, and it's going to make me ever so very, very happy. 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Take a look at everything that is there. We've got lots of things that are coming up. I'm so excited about it. This is going to be a very, very big month. September is going to be a very full month. And I was mentioning to you, it was either this week or last week, that September for me is really sort of like a month that gets the engines going. And I think it has to do with the fact that, you know, the school year used to begin in September. Now it begins in August. Still can't quite figure why, but that's when it begins. And but September for me was always that turn the switch month, because then we would go back to school. And then I taught school for a number of years. And so that was kind of like the start again month for me. And it remains that way. And I even think it's rather enculturated here in the United States. It's just part of the mindset that we have. And so we've got all kinds of beautiful things that are starting for you in September. So I want you to go out there and check out our events section. You can access that very easily at womenofgrace.com. It's there in the purple navigational bar. So you click on that, and you're going to see that there's lots of things that are listed. Now, yesterday, we had a lovely opportunity for you with our Quick Start training session that took place last evening. And there is a Quick Start training session that is taking place today right now. So it's a little late for you to be able to join that. That starts at, like it started when the show started. And so we can't offer you that right now, but we can offer you some other events that are coming up. So we do have a launching and leading a local group Quick Start, and that is happening in September. So let me give you the dates and the times for that. We've got September 2nd from 7 p.m. to 8:30 p.m., and that is really literally right around the corner. And then also we are offering the same launching and leading a local group get-together September the 3rd at 11 a.m. to 12:30 p.m. So the evening time, September 2nd, 7 to 8:30. The daytime, September the 3rd, 11 a.m. to 12:30. right after lunch there, both times Easterns that I'm giving you. But I also want to tell you this, that this is an online event, so you can join us. There's, you know, the location is your home. We're bringing it to you. All you have to do is get out to the website. You will see an opportunity for you right there to register. We need to have you register because we need to be able to get to you the link that you will need to be able to join us. So I want to invite you to that. And so that's a big opportunity that's coming up really, really soon. In addition to that, I want you to know that we are going to Poland, and we're going to Poland on September the 7th. And that too is right around, you know, the bend. It's coming very, very quickly. So I hope that you will join us for that. It's like, what is it? You know, I'm going to try to count the days. I'm not going to do that because I'll get myself all locked up in arithmetic. So we're not going to do that, but it's September the 7th. We're leaving, and then we're coming home from Poland on the 16th. We are going to have a beautiful time. Bishop William Walterscheid of the Diocese of Pittsburgh is going to be our spiritual advisor and spiritual director through the course of our time together. He's been there numbers of times. He knows Poland very, very well. He knows all of the sites very well that we're going to be visiting. He's going to take us deeply into the rich spiritual heritage and tradition of them. He will also take us into some of the nooks and crannies that he has found along the way of his own personal time there. And I think it's going to be quite a magnificent and unique and very, very special time. We have a great group of people coming. We have room for a few more, not a whole lot more, but a few more. So if you are still deciding, I would encourage you to kind of make a decision really fast. And of course, we want to welcome you. So I would say join us. And you can also get to 206 Tours just by going to our website. When you click on the Poland Pilgrimage, it'll tell you about it. You can see more about it at their website. There's a button there, you know, you click it and it's going to take you to their site. And that's where you can ultimately register to join us for this event. We had somebody that contacted us, wanted to know, well, are we going to go to Birkenau? We are. We're going to Auschwitz and Birkenau, which is very close there. That is because that would be the location where St. Teresa Benedicta of the Cross gave her life for her people and for the church. And she is very, very special to us here at Women of Grace. So we definitely wanted to include that. We just have all kinds of little special things that we're going to be doing. So check all of that out at our website and plan to join us there. Want to mention, too, the beautiful 17-week opportunity that you have for a Full of Grace online study. Some of you have taken the Full of Grace study in 9 weeks and say, oh, that's not enough time. And you've been wanting a longer period of time to go through the study. We're offering you that. That is in September. That's beginning right there on September the 9th. So check that out. And then on the 21st, we are going to be having our online book study. Sue was telling you about that yesterday. We're going to be studying Fulton Sheen's book, The World's First Love, all about Our Blessed Lady. And I just think this is going to be one of those moments that really capture our hearts and capture our minds in a unique way and leads us very, very deeply into a kind of furthering of our relationship with our Lord Jesus Christ by way of our Blessed Lady. So join us for all of those things. I don't have time to go through all of this with you, and that's why we list it for you in the events section at our website, womenofgrace.com. It is Thursday. It's Thinking Thursday. Maybe you've got a question you've been thinking about and would like to have an answer for. Give us a call here, 833-288-EWTN. That's 833-288-3986. I'm waiting to hear from you, and I am Jeanette Williams, and this is Women of Grace.

0: Our devotion to the Immaculate Heart of Mary continues all this week. 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
3: Steve, here's a pro-choice argument which has never made any sense to me, that an embryo or fetus is unaware of its own destruction, so abortion simply doesn't matter.
4: Yeah, I hear that a lot. Awareness of harm has never been required to make an act morally wrong, nor should it. A drunken woman, for example, passed out at a fraternity party, might never know she was raped by three men. Does her lack of awareness somehow make the rape acceptable? Of course not. A morally wrong act is morally wrong whether or not it is observed or felt.
3: You could say the same for a patient under anesthesia, completely unaware of what might be happening to her body. We always treat such patients with the utmost respect and care, despite their being totally unaware of their circumstances and their bodily integrity.
4: Absolutely.
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1: 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I am Johnette Williams. Very happy to be with you today on this beautiful day that the Lord has made. I am inviting you to give us a call here with your questions or your comments. We are calling Thursdays lately Thinking Thursdays. It's an opportunity for us to dig a little bit more deeply into some of the truths of the faith. And I know that oftentimes people have questions about the truths of the faith. So I'm inviting you to give us a call here. And all you really need to do is to punch in these numbers, 833-288-EWTN. That's 833-288-3986. That is the way that you can join us. You use that very same number. You use that very same number to text us. So we welcome your text messages as well. We've got a text message up here, and I am excited about this text message, and we're going to be talking about some of these issues as we move through our program together. Right now, the phone lines are all open for you, so we invite you to call in with your question or your comment. So here is a question that comes into us from Caroline, and good morning to you, Caroline. And this is what she says: how do you ask for a saint's intercession, and how does it work? My mom always encourages me to do so, but I've never really understood the concept. I'd really appreciate an explanation on how to do so and ways to make the saints our friends. Well, Caroline, this is a beautiful question, and I'm so happy to answer it because we have a great, great, great illustration of a great intercessor for us, who in fact was an intercessor for her son, and her feast day is today, and that is Saint Monica. And I think that Saint Monica shows us the way to intercede. Now, she was interceding and asking for the help and the assistance of God for her son, Augustine. Justin, who never really, he had been baptized, I believe, but no, he had not been baptized. But he had fallen away. His mother was a Christian, but he had fallen away from any kind of Christian instruction that she might have been given him, and entered into a sect called the Manichaeans. That is a heretical sect. And he became captivated by that philosophy, and he entered into it quite deeply. He was a great orator. He was brilliant, absolutely brilliant. And of course, aren't we the happy recipients of his brilliance? Because he became one of the greatest theologians that we've ever had. But Monica gives us an example of asking for intercession when she pleads to St. Ambrose, who was then the Bishop of Milan in Italy. She pleads to him and asks him to pray for her son Augustine, and he gives her very, very good advice and very, very good counsel on how to make her way through this very tenuous time, and how to quell her fears. And he said that she really needs to stop talking to Augustine about God and to continue or to spend more time talking to God about Augustine. Here we have, I think, an illustration of what intercession is. So intercession is simply asking for the prayers of someone for an intention that is very important to us. In this case, Monica was asking someone who stood before her in the flesh, Ambrose, who would later become a saint, although he was not a saint at the time. He was being perfected to become a saint at the time. But nonetheless, that is what intercession is. It's asking others to pray for us to God, or even better still, to pray with us to God. Because when we're interceding, we never stop asking God for our prayer. We never stop asking God for our need. We're always presenting it to God. But we are enlisting others to present our need to God too. And that's a lovely thing on several different fronts. It isn't that God isn't hearing us and we're trying to really batter him with all of these prayers from all of these other people as well. But there is something in the strength of prayer that comes by way of others. And there's also something that comes by way of the efficacy of somebody's relationship with the Lord. So typically when we're asking for a person's intercession, we're not asking somebody who is leading a dissolute life. We're not asking someone who doesn't have a relationship with God himself or herself. We're asking individuals who we believe have a strong relationship with the Lord already. People that we believe have, in fact, a deep prayer life of their own. Those are the people that we want interceding for us, which is why Monica requests the prayer of St. Ambrose, because she recognized in him a man of great faith, one, because of his station as a bishop, but I think simply because of the fact that he was living that which he preached. And that's a real sign of somebody that is serious about relationship and has a relationship with our Lord. They are individuals who are living what they preach. They're living the way. They are prayer warriors themselves. So that's what we look for. Now, who better than someone who has already gone on to glory? Who better than someone whom the church has pronounced to be a saint? And of course, as we know, the church does not do that in a capricious way. The church is very cautious about the way in which she goes about the business of determining if someone is in glory with the Lord. And there are various steps to the process of canonization, and there are various conditions that have to be met in order for that person to qualify, one of which is heroic virtue. So we know somebody is really holy if they're living heroic virtue, if in the midst of dire circumstances, in the midst of reversals in life, in the midst of great sorrow or pain, in the midst of persecution, a persecution that can lead to martyrdom, this is a person who is practicing virtue to an heroic degree. And that's what we mean by heroic virtue. All of us can operate in virtue, but when it comes to a definitive moment, when it comes to a moment of great crisis, do we still operate in virtue? Are we still faithful to the teachings of the church and the teachings of sacred scripture? Or do we flag under the weight of the cross? A person of heroic virtue does not flag, even unto death. So the church looks for heroic virtue, and seeing that heroic virtue, it leads them to the next step of the canonization process. So they go from a cause being open to the state of venerable, and then the church requests that through the intercession of that saint, a miracle is performed. And most of the time today, the miracle that they look at most intensively, or they look at for verification, has to do with healing. And there's a reason for that, because healing of a condition in a miraculous way is something that is more verifiable than you're praying for something and it happens, because it just is more verifiable. So they look for that kind of verification. When there is a miracle that's performed through the intercession of a saint that is verified, and let me tell you, the church is very, very careful about that. The church goes into a great deal of examination. They have on that board, they have individuals who are doctors. They have scientists. They have individuals who know what to look for and can honestly attest to the fact that this isn't something that came by way of medication. This isn't something that came by way of any kind of therapy that was involved. This is something that defies science. This is something that stands above it. And so that first miracle then leads that person to the position or to the degree of sanctity that we call blessed. That's what's going to happen for Fulton Sheen. There has been a miracle that's been performed through his intercession. Bona fide miracle. Investigated, determined miracle. So he will be named blessed. The church asks then for one more miracle through the intercession of the blessed, in order to be able to give them the title of saint. So, you know, that those individuals who are in glory that we call saints with a capital S, these individuals are very, very sanctified. They're sanctified to fulfillment, right? So they are right there with God. So we ask for the intercession of the saints because those saints' prayers are very efficacious. And in fact, Caroline, the church will designate certain saints based on their own life experience for which they seem to have a certain proficiency, a certain kind of efficacy in being able to attain a prayer that is being requested. For example, if someone has problems with their eyes, Saint Lucy would be the saint that we would ask for intercession for. Not to say you can't ask for the intercession of other saints. You can. You certainly can and should. Oftentimes we have a favorite saint and we'll ask that saint, or somebody that has impressed us in our own life in a dynamic way, and we'll ask for that saint's intercession. That's all fine. But the church takes that very seriously. Now, the next question you might be asking, Caroline, is, okay, well, you know, the saints, though, they're not here. So how is it then that they even know that we're asking for their intercession? Well, I cannot quite answer that, because that is mystery. But I can explain to you why the saints are not separated from us, but only invisible to us. And that is because they are part of the mystical body of Christ. They are part of the communion of saints. And the doctrine of the communion of saints teaches us that we are all joined together in this mystical body of Christ, that there is no separation. There is no separation from us, one from the other. So we've got the saints who are in triumph, and we call those saints, the blessed in heaven. So those men and women are the church triumphant. And then we have the holy souls that are in purgatory, and that is the church suffering. And we should pray for those souls in purgatory. And I can assure you, the saints in purgatory pray for us. And then we have the church here on earth, that part of the mystical body. The communion of saints on earth. And who is that? It's you and me. And we call us the church militant, because we are still battling towards heaven. We are still engaged in the struggle for eternal salvation. So we've got the church triumphant, saints in heaven, the church suffering, or holy souls, and then we've got the church militant, and that would be you and me. So that is the concept. So when your mom is encouraging you to pray to the saints and ask for their intercession, she's giving you godly advice. This is godly wisdom coming from your mom. So ask the saints to intercede for you. I often ask the saints to intercede for me, and I think that most Catholics do. So this is something that's fully within the heart of the church, and you will see how efficacious they can be. Now, also, too, on their feast day, these saints are particularly efficacious. So today is the feast of Saint Monica. Saint Monica's intercession led to the conversion of her son, giving the church one of the greatest theologians that we have ever had. So if you have a son or a daughter today, if there is someone in your life who is wayward, a grandchild, for example, or a niece or a nephew, if you are worried about your students in school and their eternal salvation, if you have a good friend who has left the church or has never come into the church, then today is a good day to ask for Saint Monica's intercession on this, her feast day, because she is a great intercessor for bringing souls into the faith, leading souls back to the faith. So I encourage you to consider that, Caroline. And, you know, we ask the greatest saint of all to intercede and pray for us. And who is the greatest saint of all? The greatest saint of all, the queen of all saints, is our Blessed Lady. And I have always found our Blessed Mother to be just a tremendous mother to each one of us, a tremendous intercessor. She wants to lead us. She wants to guide us. She wants to tutor us in the way in which we should go. She wants to raise us up just as she raised up her own son. She wants to teach us all that we need to know and to help us to understand and interpret the experiences of life through the lens of heaven. So our Blessed Lady, the greatest intercessor of all. 833-288-EWTN. That's 833-288-3986. So we might talk for a moment here about the way in which we ask God for favors, whether we're asking him in our own time of prayer or whether we're asking other people to pray for us as well or to pray with us. We should always be asking God first, of course, or if we're asking the saints for their intercession. So what would mark that? Well, I think that Saint Monica gives us good instruction. First of all, we have to be sincere. We have to be sincere in that we are praying for God's will. Oftentimes we tell God exactly what we want and how it is that we want it done. And that's not open to what is the best for us. And the best for us always comes by way of the will of God. And his will for us comes in two fashions, his perfect will and his permissive will. His perfect will is outlined for us very beautifully in the Ten Commandments and the Beatitudes of our Lord. It's given to us in sacred scripture. It's given to us through the teachings of the church. His perfect will is always desiring that for us and having us follow that perfect will. His perfect will is always beautiful realities of grace active in our lives. But sometimes the means by which that grace comes to us is what we call his permissive will. And his permissive will is the situations, circumstances that come by way of living in a broken and fallen world and being broken and fallen people ourselves. It's the ups and downs of life. It's the moments of great joy, but it's also the moments of great trauma, the moments of great grief, the moments of great sorrow, the moments of great reversal, the moments of great disappointment. God permits those. But he only permits them because he wants to work a great good out of them, a work that probably couldn't happen if that particular situation and circumstance hadn't occurred. Or he wants to prevent something worse from happening to us. And so the fact of the matter is Romans 8:28 is absolutely true and describes in a beautiful way the permissive will of God. For God works all things to the good for those who are called according to his purposes. That word all includes everything. And so we pray with sincerity of heart, asking that God's will be done. Lord, this is what I think, and this is what I would like. But I know that my vision is limited, and yours is omniscient. I know that my judgment is weak, but yours is perfect. I know, Lord, that my understanding is clouded, but yours is clear. You are the all-wise one. And so, Lord, while I think this would be the perfect resolution, you know better. And so I'm asking that your will would be done. And I'm presenting this need to you. Here's the situation. And we outline it. The second thing that St. Monica tells us is that we persevere. We persevere. She prayed for her son Augustine for 30 years and never gave up. She prayed, she prayed, she prayed. She offered everything to God on his behalf. All of her tears, all of her sorrow, maybe all of her worry and concern, all of the suffering of her heart, she offered to God for the sake of his salvation. She persevered. So the second characteristic is perseverance. The third characteristic is gratitude. Certainly gratitude when the prayer is answered, but also gratitude that we can present our needs to God and that we can invite the prayer of others to stand with us in this gap between what the need is and God's answer. And then also gratitude for the way in which he's working in our lives by way of that situation. We'll be right back.
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11: America has an opportunity to lead the world in defending the dignity of every human life. The United States is once again taking the lead in the Geneva Consensus Declaration, an international coalition promoting pro-life, pro-family approaches to public health. It expressly affirms, quote, "There is no international right to abortion, nor any international obligation on the part of states to finance or facilitate abortion." International institutions have increasingly treated abortion as though it was a fundamental human right. America should offer the world a different example, one that shows that protecting unborn children, strengthening families, and defending human dignity aren't obstacles to human flourishing. It's a recipe for human flourishing.
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1: 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I am Johnette Williams. Happy to be with you today. You know I'm inviting you to give me a call, so I'm going to give you that number again. 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You use that very same number to text us, too, and I love getting your text messages. We just answered a question for Caroline, and golly, it was just the perfect question because she was talking about asking for the intercession of saints. And of course, today is the Feast of St. Monica, a great saint in the church that, graciously gives us so many good examples of how it is that we pray and intercede before God. And I was giving you some of the characteristics prior to the break. So we talked about sincerity, desiring only the will of God, right? We talked about perseverance. She prayed for 30 years. So we want to persevere in our prayer. We don't want to give up. Just because it's not immediately answered doesn't mean that God isn't listening. It doesn't mean that he's not hearing. And it also doesn't mean that what we're praying for is not his will. It could be not his will, but it also could be his will. But you know, God works through human agencies. He works through individuals, right? And sometimes he's got to put things in place. There's got to be stuff that's lined up here on earth in order for his beautiful, beautiful will to be made known or to be effected. So we keep praying. We keep praying. We keep praying. She gives us great witness to that because she prayed for all of those years. And what was the result? Not only did St. Augustine convert to Catholicism, he was baptized on the same day along with his son. Isn't that a beautiful thing? Not only that, but by way of her prayers, we gained one of the greatest theologians in history, in all of the annals of church history, right? St. Augustine. So there is that. We persevere. I mentioned that we pray with gratitude. Gratitude that we even can pray to God, that he's so gracious that he gives us the means to do so. And gratitude, too, to God for the great saints who intercede with us, right? And for good friends who on earth will pray with us. So great gratitude. But then there are, you know, two other, I would say, characteristics that we pray with, intercessory, when we're asking for our needs to be met. And they're very closely linked together. And that is confidence and trust. Trust that God hears us, trust that God wants to affect in our lives that which is best for us, and confidence that he can actually do it, that he has the capacity to do it, and confidence that he wants to do it and that he wants the best for us. And if we pray that way, if we pray that way, making our petitions known to God, but then also beseeching the intercession of the saints with those same characteristics and that same knowledge of God, and also that same those same attitudes of heart towards the saints, well, then I'll tell you what, you are really praying, and you are really praying good intercessory prayer. I'll share one other little thing about intercessory prayer. Intercessory prayer, there's only one intercession, and that is the intercession of our Lord Jesus Christ. But Jesus Christ sees fit to keep open his intercession to accommodate all of the prayers that we pray for ourselves, our loved ones, and others that are close to us. Okay? So it's the intercession of Jesus Christ. It's almost as if we are pouring all of our prayer into that redemptive act of his. And that's a beautiful, beautiful thing. That being said, sometimes we share in that salvific action. And God will entrust a cross to us that we can carry for the sake of the intercession for which we are praying. So sometimes a cross will come as we're praying for a particular need or a particular want, and most definitely for a particular soul. So I encourage you in those ways. And I was just going to go to our caller here, but she hung up. Maybe she'll call right back. Do call right back. I was just going to you. Just wanted to finish up that little bit of teaching. So it's very important. This business of intercessory prayer is very, very important. 833-288-EWTN. That's 833-288-3986 is the way that you can join us live here on Women of Grace Live, where we love to have that holy conversation with you. And maybe, you know, even as we've been talking about those characteristics of really good intercessory prayer, you've been saying to yourself, well, you know, I don't really think that I have good prayer because I kind of fall down in this area or that area. Maybe I'm not really sincere about wanting God's will instead of my own will. Or maybe I don't persevere. Maybe if I don't get an answer in 5 minutes, I give up praying. Or maybe, you know, maybe I don't come back and thank God for the prayers that I've received answers for. Or maybe I don't even, you know, really give him gratitude for the fact that I have the opportunity to pray to him and to ask others for their intercession, and that we have the communion of saints. Or maybe we say, you know, I'm not sure I really do trust. I'm not sure I'm really confident that God can answer this prayer. Well, if we see that we're deficient in one of those ways, then, you know, don't give up. Don't give up. That's good. That's the Holy Spirit illuminating something in your life, and something that he obviously has the grace just waiting right there for you to receive, or he wouldn't be bringing it to your mind. So if he's bringing it to your mind, know that the grace is there, and he wants you to embrace that grace to move forward in that. And that takes an act of the will. All right, so I admit I don't always trust the Lord. I admit I don't always think or have the confidence that he wants to answer my prayer. That's okay. what we do is we say, Lord, you know what? This is a failing that I have right now. It's an imperfection. Obviously, there's a lack that needs to be filled by you. Maybe I have experienced in my own life people giving up on me. Maybe in my own life I have asked people and they've betrayed me. And maybe I'm projecting that. I don't really know. But whatever it is that's causing this lack of confidence in you, this lack of trust in you, I'm asking you to heal it. And I'm asking you right now to come and fill it. And you know what I'm going to do, Lord? I'm going to persevere. I'm going to act as if I had confidence. I'm going to act as if I had trust. That's what I'm going to do. I'm going to act that way until I get it. That's what I'm going to do, Lord. And I'll tell you who we're emulating there. We're emulating a great little saint. We're emulating St. Thérèse of Lisieux. That's exactly what she did. She said, it doesn't really matter if we have courage as long as we act like we do. So it doesn't really matter if you have confidence in God in a certain situation as long as you act like you do, because that act is an act of faith. And do you know what grabs the heart of God? Is an act of faith. An act of faith, by its very name, insinuates that we're expressing belief. And so we're expressing belief even when we don't feel the belief. And that's true trust. That's true confidence. So you just keep going. The feeling will come. The feeling will come at some point in time. It will. Maybe not right away. But your emotions will catch up to the reality. I can guarantee you that. They'll catch up. So, you know, in all of these various ways, there is this dynamic of divine and holy life that is always taking place. It's always, sometimes I say to the Lord, I just wish I had those kinds of eyes that could see it happening, Lord, you know? I wish, Lord, that I could see the visible reality of the spiritual truths that surround me. I can't see that. I can't see it with my physical eyes, of course. But we can perceive it with our spiritual eyes. We can. In heaven, you know, we're going to see it. We're going to see it fully, you know, in every way. Here we cannot. And of course, that is, I suppose, precisely where faith and trust intersect with, you know, the natural human condition. So I don't know. Maybe these words give you some encouragement today. I certainly hope so. 833-288-EWTN. That's 833-288-3986. That's the way that you can join us here. And God meets us in all of our needs. And sometimes these needs are big ones. The caller that was calling in was talking about something. I could just see a little bit of the message that she wanted to communicate to us having to do with siblings who were abused. And I'm not sure if those were her own siblings or if she was one of those siblings or someone's siblings. These are very hard things. And sometimes we're tempted to say that, you know, God doesn't see this, that he's given up on us. But this isn't the case. This isn't the case. God is there, and God works. He always works. We hold on to that beautiful definition of evil St. Thomas Aquinas gives us. Is it possible to have a beautiful definition of evil? Yes, because the definition that he gives us takes us right back to God. He says, why does God permit evil to exist? I repeat this often here. I hope that you receive it. God permits evil to exist for one of two reasons. One, to prevent a greater evil from happening, or two, to bring about a good that couldn't have happened if the evil hadn't occurred. You look at the lives of people. I was listening to a newscast yesterday morning, and there was a dad there whose son committed suicide because of an engagement on social media. And what is the great good that could come from that? He's lost his son, and that's horrible. And the son so distraught that he would take his life. Horrible. But out of that tragedy has burgeoned a beautiful apostolic work where this dad is working on behalf of others who have lost children this way. But in addition to that, working in areas of prevention to prevent this from happening again. I'm not sure he realizes that's an apostolic work, but that's exactly what it is. And so that would not have happened had the tragedy not existed. But what about the son? What about the son? What do we have the opportunity to do? We have the opportunity to pray for the repose of that boy's soul. Yep. Yep. And all of our prayers that we pray in time go to the time when those prayers were needed. And they were needed right then. Just before soul separated body. Right then. So we can effect a great good. And maybe that young man would never have received those prayers. And maybe that young man's soul would have been lost, completely lost for all eternity. But out of a tragedy, God is bringing about his salvation. This is the way God works. So we ask for that broadening of vision that we could see such things. Let's get to Maureen. Maureen is a first-time caller, so happy about it. So glad she's giving us a call today. You can join her, 833-288-EWTN. That's 833-288-3986. Ringing my bell for you, Maureen. She is there in Connecticut listening to us via Veritas. How are you, Maureen?
16: Can you hear me?
1: Yes, I can hear you just fine. Thanks for calling.
16: Okay, thank you. Yes, first-time caller. I am listening to your show, Jeanette, and I'm just so touched, and I wanted to witness about the seed. You spoke about the seed in which God can answer our prayers. And I have two examples in my own life.
1: Okay.
16: One is waiting for my husband. My husband now is 25 years. I had my first marriage was annulled, and I was living alone, and I was, 38 years old, and I opened my Bible, and I prayed, and I prayed, and I prayed, living in New York City every night. Intercessory prayer. I used to ask cab drivers who would drop me off at my home to please pray for me, because I was alone, and I, just was looking for that mate who would match the spirituality that I felt that I had in my life. So anyway, probably about a year, I prayed for a year, and he was lining things up, like you said. He put my current husband's brother in my path, and my brother-in-law introduced me to my husband, and it took a long time, but I knew it was going to happen. And the night of our first date, the Bible reading I read when I got home was Song of Solomon. So it was so clear to me, and anyway, so that's my long prayer, and he went on to provide grace upon grace. I had my daughter at 42 years old, our daughter at 42 years old, so just wonderful, wonderful things. Now, the fast prayer, my husband, who's been writing, he's a writer, he's been writing for years and years and years. He had a very important meeting. He's been published short stories, but he has a wonderful novel. He had a meeting with multiple agents, six agents, and I knew this was so important. I got down on my knees, prayed. Then as soon as I could, I rushed his mother's, who's in assisted living. I grabbed her hand. I said, Lily, we're praying for your son. And we prayed. In the hour, my husband called, and he said all six agents that he met with asked for a copy of his manuscript. So there's my example of it can happen in a minute. So those are the two stories I pretty much wanted to say. And thank you for your words and your wisdom.
1: Oh, Maureen, I am so grateful you called and gave testimony today, because I just know that your testimony is really, really speaking to the hearts of so many people who needed to hear your testimony. It's one thing for me to talk about these things, right? It's one thing for me to lay out the spiritual truth. It's another thing when someone can testify to that spiritual truth. And I'm so glad that you could, because what you've done is you've put meat and bones on the teaching, right? and you've helped for this to really concretize the reality of what I was saying. So you demonstrated, just by way of your witness, you demonstrated all of those beautiful, beautiful characteristics of prayer that St. Monica shared with us, those characteristics of intercessory prayer that makes it so effective. You were sincere. You were persevering. You expressed gratitude, right? In addition to that, you had that confidence and that trust in God. And, you know, and that gratitude took the form of being grateful that you could pray to God and also asking others, to intercede, as you did with the cab drivers and as you did with your husband's mom. So a beautiful witness to all of that today. So I would say that you are a very strong intercessor, and we should all be asking for your intercession. So I'm going to ask you, Maureen, would you please pray for me and a particular intention, two particular intentions in my heart today? I would be most grateful and a most happy recipient.
16: It would be my pleasure. Thank you.
1: You're welcome, Maureen. God bless you now. Bye-bye. Oh boy, that was a beautiful witness, wasn't it? So, and I love the fact that she was able to demonstrate, you know, a persevering prayer a year, and then also a short-term prayer that happened really, really fast. And sometimes God works like that, because sometimes he's got it all set up. And one of the things that I really like about it so much is that when we are able to, see

prayer from the saints or people that you know. And I say all three is a really beautiful, you know, triple kind of dynamic. Then you know, you will remember those moments, and it'll give you the courage that you need, but it'll also give you the confidence that you need in that current time. I can remember many times in my life when I was going through a very rough, difficult situation or circumstance. I would go back into my prayer journals that I kept for numbers and numbers of years. I would go all the way back, and I would start to read them. I would start to read of all of the times where I had been interceding for something and God showed up. I would read of all of the times where I thought a circumstance was you know, basically irretrievable in some way. Nothing good was going to come from this. And yet something really good came from it. And that would give me the courage, the confidence to continue to move forward in my prayer for whatever my current need was, but also to have hope. Also to have hope that God was there, that God was listening, that just as he had shown up in these past moments in my life, he was going to show up now too. And that he is trustworthy. So, you know, these are just the, I think, beautiful ways in which we encourage ourselves, but also, you know, through that witness, the way in which we encourage others too. And that's the beautiful thing. You know, I'll tell you what, we're not in this together. I mean, we're not in this alone. We are in this together. We are all here together. And God's brought us together. He's brought us together for a reason, because he knows that we need one another. And I may never meet all of you. You may never meet me in person, but we do know each other. We know each other through this beautiful gift of Catholic Communications. I know you through the calls that you make. I know you through the text messages that you send in and the email that you send in. And if you never do any of those things, I still know you. I know you in my heart, right? And you know each other by way of those same means. Your calls here, your text messages here, the emails that you send in that we read on those days when we dip into our mail bag and spend the whole day reading them, or sometimes intersperse them into our program. You know each other. And so we're not alone. And I'm talking, you know, I just have a little sense that there's more than one person that is homebound, is very lonely, because rarely do you see someone. Rarely does someone visit you. Rarely does someone reach out to you. Well, we reach out to you every day. We are there with you every day, and you can reach out to us too. That's why we give you a phone number. That's why we give you email addresses. That's why we give you the number to text us, right? We do that so that we can hear from you, and you're not alone, and you are with us. And we pray for you. So I also know that there's a lot of you that are incarcerated that watch this program, because I hear from you from time to time. And I know it can be awfully lonely, maybe when you're the only one on your cell block that prays, that has any kind of faith at all, no one to share it with. Well, you can't share it with us, that's true, except by way of letter. But the fact is, we know you're there. And we're praying for you. So none of us are alone. We're all in this thing together. This thing called life. And this thing called walking the path of the Lord. So, let's encourage each other. Let's encourage each other. Every day. Well, it's been wonderful being with you. I'll see you again tomorrow. And tomorrow is Day of Encouragement, because tomorrow is Friday. What is Friday here on Women of Grace Live? It is Glory to God Friday. So line up those blessings. We want to hear from you tomorrow. There's somebody out there that needed today to hear this message and needs to hear your message tomorrow. Till we're together again, may God richly bless you. Bye-bye now.

0: Hi, I'm Doug Keck, inviting you to join me next time when our guest author will be Andrew Swofford. His book, Lunatic, Liar, or Lord, Unveiling the Truth of Catholicism. And the second part of the show, we'll talk about Next Stop, the Afterlife, Unveiling the Truth of Heaven and Hell.
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8: Doubts and difficulties are perhaps inevitable, but they need not be obstacles to faith. The prophet Jeremiah suffered as great a crisis as we'll ever know, yet he persevered and emerged even stronger. Jesus suffered still more and showed us the way through suffering unto glory. Find out more next on Breaking the Bread. This Sunday's first reading catches the prophet Jeremiah in a moment of weakness. His intimate lament contains some of the strongest language of doubt found anywhere in the Bible. Following God's call, he feels abandoned. Preaching his word has brought him only derision and strife. But God doesn't deceive, and Jeremiah knows this. He tests the just and disciplines his children through their sufferings and trials. What Jeremiah learns, Jesus states explicitly in this Sunday's gospel, that to follow him is to take up a cross, to deny yourself, your priorities and preferences and comforts. We have to be willing to give it all up, even life itself, for the sake of his gospel. As Paul says in this Sunday's epistle, we have to join ourselves to the passion of Christ, to offer our bodies, just as he did, our whole being as a living sacrifice unto God. By his cross, Jesus has shown us what Israel's sacrifices of animals were meant to teach, that we owe to God all that we have and all that we are. God's kindness is a greater good than life itself, as we sing in this Sunday's psalm. The only thanks we can offer is our spiritual worship to give our lives to the service of his will. Peter doesn't immediately understand this, as we see in this Sunday's gospel. As it was for Jeremiah, the cross is a stumbling block for Peter. This too is our natural temptation, to refuse to believe that our sufferings play a necessary part in God's plan. That's how people think, Jesus tells us. But we are called to the renewal of our minds, to think as God thinks and to will what he wills. In the Mass, we once again offer ourselves as a perfect and pleasing sacrifice of praise. We bless him as we live, confident that we will find our lives in losing them, that with the riches of his Eucharistic banquet, only then will our souls be satisfied. This is Scott Hahn for Breaking the Bread.
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12: 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Father Larry is a captivating teacher, preacher, retreat master, and author. He speaks from experience as a pastor of an inner city parish a former high school chaplain, a counselor, and an evangelist. He's directed hundreds of retreats for young and old alike, as well as numerous parish missions and conferences. Father Larry Richards' website is thereasonforourhope.org. Today's talk is from his CD, Understanding the Sacrament of the Eucharist.
0: In the Father, and Son, and Holy Spirit, amen. We thank you for the gift of your Son in the Eucharist. Help us to surrender ourselves completely to him as he surrenders himself completely to us. We beg you these things, Holy Father, in Jesus' name, amen. Mary, Mother of Jesus, good Saint Joseph. In the Father, and Son, and Holy Spirit, amen. Okay, to me, this is the most important of the talks that we're going to be dealing with. And it's on the Eucharist, of course. And so, as the Catechism says and the Vatican Council said, the Eucharist is the source and summit of the Christian life. That means it's where everything comes from and where everything's going. And so if that's true, the Eucharist has to be, it's not just the source and summit of, you know, the world in general. That means the Eucharist must be the source and summit of our life. So you got to ask yourself the question when we begin, is the Eucharist the source and summit of my life? Or is it just something I receive on communion on Sunday, you know, because that's the whole thing? This has to be the source and summit of my life. And when we talk about the Eucharist, does anybody know what the word Eucharist means? Thanksgiving. And so, if we're talking about Thanksgiving, that it's, we participate in the one's Thanksgiving of sacrifice to God. And again, to go into this in 45 minutes, I thought this is ridiculous to even talk about the Eucharist in 45 minutes. So I'd encourage you to get the hour talk, the Mass Explained, where you go into greater detail. So some of the words for the Eucharist is Eucharist, Holy Communion, Blessed Sacrament. Of course, it all happens in the middle of the Mass. Okay? And so to give you a little bit of history, if you will, very, very fast for the history of the Mass. And the Mass is all the way back into the Passover. It's all the way back into the Old Testament. And what was the core place for the Old Testament was the temple. And what was the main thing that the temple did? It offered sacrifice, right? I often think I would hate that because they would take these animals. Every day they'd kill thousands of animals, right? And they would sit there and they would kill the animal on the altar. And then like all the way back in Moses' time, when they would kill this animal, the animal was killed for the people's sins. And it was to make atonement. The sacrificial sacrifice was, for a lot of things, it was a way these animals represented us. You know, and so what you'd do is you would make a covenant with God, you'd kill the animal, and then you would take the blood and you'd sprinkle it on the people. You know, they used blood in those days like we use holy water. Because they knew that for something to have life, something needs to give its life. Right? For something to have life, something has to give a life. So, for instance, everyone here, if you had bacon and eggs this morning, the poor pig died, and the poor hens didn't have its chicks, so you could eat this morning. So something died so you could live, right? And so this is just the way it is. Even if you're a vegetarian, well, that poor lettuce had to die so you could live. Whatever it is, for something to give life to something else, it has to die. So this is just the way it is. This is just the natural reality. You know, you might like the reality, but, you know, like I'm not a real big person of killing animals. I don't hunt or anything else, but other people do it. Because we all do it every time we eat, you know. I love McDonald's hamburgers, but I would not like to see the cow it came from. So what happens is we forget that everything we eat was a living reality and then died for us. So that was much more real in the Old Testament, when if a baby was born, you had to redeem that child. And so like with Jesus, they had to take two turtle doves or two pigeons, and they would take them to the sacrifice for the baby that was just born, and they would kill them, right? You know, and so sacrifice is very big in the Old Testament. That's why when we talk about the Mass, it's a sacrifice. Purposely, that's what it was, okay? So we begin in the Old Testament, we begin with the Old Testament sacrifice, okay? A life to give life. Now, again, this happened. The Mass happens in the context of the Passover, right? You can go back and forth. Some theologians don't agree with that, but usually they talk about Jesus talked about in the sentence of the Passover. Now, the Passover, if you remember the Old Testament, what happened at the Passover? The Passover is when the Egypt, all their firstborn were killed. Who killed them? God with the angel, right? And then he says, when the angel of death comes, he will pass over you. You will take the lamb and you'll kill the lamb. And then what will you do with the lamb's blood? You'll put it on the doorposts. You know, on the, if you look at the our altar, the main altar on the far side, as it shows, you'll see the guy up there, and he's taken a lamb's blood and he's put it on the doorpost. And then it says, when the angel of death comes and sees the blood of the lamb, he will pass over you. So what happens is that lamb died so that the people Israel could live, right? So again, this is all being set up by God in the Old Testament. And again, to do this, think about in the early days before they knew there was one God, when they believed in Baal and all that stuff, one of the biggest things that happened was the sacrifice of babies. You know, they took their own children and sacrificed at the Baal. You know, and this was very big child sacrifice. And so what had happened as time went on, that was never part of this ritual of the Jewish life. This was never part of offering your children. In fact, it was forbidden by Yahweh. Okay? But remember when Abraham is told, I want you to take your son, Isaac, who you love, and give him to me. So Abraham thought, well, he must be just like every other god. You know, he's just asking me to give my son. Now remember, this was the son of promise, correct? This was the son, Isaac was the one, he says, through him, your progeny will be unnumbered. And so God says, I want you to give your bream to me. Offer him up. I want you to kill your son. Okay. So he goes and he takes his son. And if this is where it's at, it's going to be a pretty awful God, right? And he says, I want you to take your son, Isaac, and give him to me. So what's he do? Isaac, who was not a child, tradition has, it could have been 33 years old, just to give you a hint. Ha-ha. And so this son, Isaac, who is a man, goes and he carries the wood of sacrifice up the hill. And as he's carrying the wood, he's also carrying the fire. And he looks at his father Abraham and he says, Father, here's the wood and here's the fire, but where is the lamb for the sacrifice? And what does Abraham say? God himself will provide the lamb. Isn't that amazing? Even when he's sitting there slow and he's going to give his son, he knows God's going to fix this. God is bigger than this. God will provide the lamb. And then he goes, he ties up his son. His son willingly allows him. He trusts his father. And he goes to kill his son. And then God sends the angel and says, Abram, don't you dare offer up your son to me. And then when it comes to the whole thing of Christianity, God looks at him and says, and it's not scriptural, of course, this is just the context. God says, don't you give up your son to prove your love for me, Abram. I'll give up my son to prove my love for you. That's why in John's gospel, the way Jesus Christ is introduced by St. John the Baptist is how? Behold, the Lamb of God. So God sets all this up, that something has to die to forgive us our sins. Jesus is the Lamb of God, and we say it at every Mass. Behold the Lamb of God who takes away the sins of the world. The whole purpose of Christ dying is to forgive us our sins. He takes the penalty for us. That's always the most important thing you got to know. Most Catholics don't buy it. Most Catholics think we have to pay the penalty for our sins. That's heresy. He pays the penalty. Behold, the Lamb of God takes away the sins of the world. The Lamb of God does it, not you, not me. And so, this is the way it is. But it's the blood of the Lamb that is the thing that brings us salvation. So at the Last Supper, you have Jesus, and it's the Passover. And he has the two things going on there. You know, okay, again, let's just do this to keep us in order. This is paragraphs 1322 to 1419 in the Catechism. You can read it, a lot of stuff we won't get into today, but you can read more in the Catechism on this. The outward sign of the Eucharist or Mass is what? Bread and wine, okay? Where is that in the Bible? Luke chapter 22, verse 19. In the words explicitly, what? Do this in memory of me. So again, when it comes to the outward sign, you have to say that. You have to say the words of institution. So it's the outward sign, bread and wine, words of institution. Words of institution are on Luke chapter 22, verse 19. And the grace of the sacrament is what? It becomes, the bread and wine becomes body, blood, soul, and divinity of Jesus. It also forgives us sins. It does a lot of other things, which again, you can read in the catechism. What we believe here, just to talk, keep us here, the grace is transubstantiation. Transubstantiation means, this is the theological reality about what happens, is the bread and wine become and stays the body, blood, soul, humanity, divinity of Jesus Christ. What we believe and what we have believed from the beginning, now again we grew in a knowledge of this, but that the bread and wine become God and stays God. Everybody believed that. The early church completely believed that. The earliest separation from us is the Orthodox Church. Did the Orthodox Church believe in the bread and wine become body, blood, soul, and divinity of God? Yes, completely. The Lutherans, the first one, Martin Luther, did he believe it became the body, blood, soul, and divinity of God? Lutherans now believe in consubstantiation. And a lot of Protestants do, but most of them do not. But anyway, consubstantiation, the same thing. That means the bread and wine becomes the body, blood, soul, and divinity of Jesus and only stays that way as long as the Mass is going on. They wouldn't call it a Mass, their service. But afterwards, you can take it and eat it like popcorn. It doesn't matter. It's no longer the body, blood, soul, and divinity of God. Okay? So we believe it stays that way. That's why we have, the only church that has, Orthodox Church have them too, and usually there are some high Protestant churches that have it, but the only church that has something that other churches do not have is what? A tabernacle. And so for me, as a priest, and any time you ever go anywhere, like when I was in Germany a couple weeks ago, first thing when we walked into church, Father Kasek and I, we'd say, where is the tabernacle? And you can usually tell where the tabernacle is by what? Because sometimes you might have five tabernacles in a church. Like our church has three tabernacles, does it not? How do you know where the tabernacle is? There's a candle, a sanctuary light. You look for the sanctuary light. And there should always be a candle burning in front of every tabernacle where Christ is present. Okay, so that's how you know. Now, the way we practically deal with this, when you go in and out of a Catholic church, is you do what? You genuflect. And the reason you genuflect, and only Catholic churches do this, is because you are looking for Jesus and you're saying that Jesus Christ is here. Now, for those of you who don't know how to genuflect, the way you genuflect is you look for the tabernacle. You don't just genuflect anywhere. You look for the tabernacle and your right knee next to your left heel. Right? You see that? Left heel, right knee there. Not left knee, right knee. Right knee, and you do it towards the Blessed Sacrament. Now, practically, every time you come into His presence, you genuflect, and every time you leave His presence, you genuflect. So in a Catholic church, every time before you go into the pew, you genuflect. You can instantly tell when people aren't Catholic and they come in the Catholic church. You can instantly, boom, sit right down. Even though we have some pagan Catholics that don't do it. Now, the way it is supposed to be is a genuflection. Now, some people bow. You can bow if you are not able to genuflect. But the ordinary means is genuflection. You know, I went through the 60s at Mass and all that stuff and all the things. And everybody, oh, the profound bow. That's not the reality. It needs to be a genuflection, okay? So whenever you're in front of the Blessed Sacrament, you go to sit down, genuflect there. And whenever you leave the church, you genuflect. Why? It comes from Philippians chapter 2. Every knee shall bend. So you bend your knee at Jesus, at the name of Jesus and in His presence. It helps you to remember that there's a humongous difference between a Catholic church and a Protestant church. The Protestant church, is Jesus there? Of course He's there, please. But He's not there how? Physically. In a Catholic church, when the tabernacle, He's in the tabernacle, Christ is physically present there. And that you do that by genuflecting. If you go to a Protestant church, do you genuflect? No. Only in Catholic churches. Okay. Now again, as we talked about, and a little bit here, we're jumping into the practical stuff fast, but I want to make sure you get the practical stuff for the more of the history and go into my other CD. So when it comes to this, first of all, that you need to make sure that when you're there, you're genuflecting to Jesus. And before you leave, you genuflect to Jesus. And you always want to make sure you know that. So if you go to a Protestant church, you don't genuflect, okay? Now also what we believe, of course, when we're here in the presence of God, is that if you're going to receive communion today, you have to give 1 hour. 1 hour of what? Fasting. From everything except water. From 1 hour before you receive communion. Now, like here, we usually don't receive communion at the 11 o'clock Mass until about 10 minutes to noon, right? Normally. So what does that mean? When do you have to give up eating? By 10 minutes to 11. It's not before Mass starts, it's before you receive communion. Okay? Now, again, when my mother was a kid, and some of you are kids, you were not allowed to eat from when? Midnight the night before. That's why everybody went to Mass early in the morning, because they were starving, you know? So you weren't allowed to eat from midnight the night before, and so you went to early Mass so you could make sure you could receive. Now, again, to receive the Eucharist, you got to be in a state of grace, okay? Now, another practical thing. When you go up for communion, again, this is just practical, it's not the history, but when you come up for communion, the way you receive communion is you have the option, totally your option, of receiving on the tongue or receiving in the hand, okay? In our church, you're able to kneel down in the center if you want. You can receive in the hand or you can receive on the tongue. If you receive in the hand, please do it right. I can't tell you, even people that are Eucharistic ministers, they grab Jesus. You do not grab Jesus out of the priest's hand. You don't take it one-on-one. No. You make a throne of your hand. When the priest says to you, or the deacon, or the Eucharistic minister says, the body of Christ, you respond, amen. Amen means more than I do believe, but that I would stake my life on what you just said. So, when you say amen, you're saying you'd stake your life. Now, when you receive either the body or the blood, you receive the fullness of it all. So like here in our church, because it's flu season, people are dying from the flu. One of the things we've implemented is we're only having communion under one species. That means only under the form of bread. Do you receive the fullness of God under the bread? Do you receive more of Jesus if you receive from the cup? No. If you cannot take the body because you have celiac disease, and you just take from the cup, are you still getting the body and blood of Jesus? Yes. That everything is in both species. The only reason we do both species is to fulfill a symbol. It's a fuller symbol. But you can receive. So we only have communion under one species, so people don't come up like they always do. And so also it's very hard is when people receive on the tongue. Because some people close real fast. And so they go to the body of Christ. The reality is you got to do it in a reverential way. So if you're going to receive on the tongue, and it's completely your option, you keep your mouth open till the priest or minister puts him on your tongue. And then after he's done, then you close your mouth. Okay? Because often it's right there. You ever see people, I give it to them and it's halfway in, halfway out. And then they get mad because they have to push them in. I got to touch Jesus. Now, let's deal with this briefly. You receive communion. What is more reverent, receiving a communion on the hand or the tongue? Neither is more reverent. In fact, when you sit there and receive on the hand, that's the way the apostles did it. Jesus did not go around at the Last Supper and go, body of me, body of me, body of me. You know, it didn't happen that way, even though it shows in the church, in a lot of churches, there's Jesus handing out his little bodies with little crosses on. That's not the way it happened. They received in the hand.
13: Well, they were priests, Father. They're allowed.
0: No, in the early church, they always did it that way. It became that, okay, I'm not worthy, I'm not worthy, I'm not worthy. But, let me tell you, most of your sinning done, gentlemen and ladies, is with your tongue. It's not with your hands. So you sit there and you talk about the priest, or you talk about gossip of others, you talk about slander, or you curse, and then you receive Jesus on that same tongue. Most of your sins, and most of mine, are with my tongue. So don't play games when you think you're more reverential because you receive on the tongue and someone else doesn't. Who are you? You know, again, whenever you make it about me when you go to communion, you make it a sacrilege. So if it's big about how you receive communion and how the other ones don't, well, that's all about you. It has nothing to do with Jesus. Don't pretend it does. Because people pretend. I'm so much holier. I have such greater devotion to Jesus than that poor pagan over there. Look at him receiving communion on the hand. Stop it. You bring judgment to Almighty God's table. You're not permitted to do that. Okay? So, the way in the Catholic Church in the United States, the way they've called us to receive communion is before you receive communion, you're supposed to do what? You bow, not genuflect. It's a different time for genuflection. Now, people genuflect, I don't go crazy over it, but that's not what the bishops are telling us. And what happens is, again, pride enters in. Well, I know the bishops tell us to bow, but I have greater devotion and that I will genuflect. So who's your boss? You are. You're making yourself higher. Jesus, who works to our bishop, says, I'd much rather you humble yourself and do something that someone else told you than to force yourself and show how much holier you are. Because if Christ is telling you something he's not telling the bishops, there's a problem. You understand? So if you want to redo that, go for it. But don't make yourself holier when you're being disobedient, because that's what you're doing. But you should always bow because you're receiving God. And then receiving a tongue, receiving a hand, here you can kneel. All those things are open to you as long as you're not judging people. Don't do it your way. Does everybody understand that? So you have to always do an examination of conscience to make sure you're in a state of grace, right? Like if I sat there and I says today at Mass, I cannot say Mass for you people today because I'm not in a state of grace. Would that cause scandal? Oh, would it ever? You know, so the church has always says you cannot cause scandal. So again, if you've committed adultery, what do you have to do to receive communion? You have to go to confession, but what if you can't? You make a perfect act of contrition. God, and with the amendment, I'll never do it again. And the amendment, I'll get the confession as soon as possible. It'll be right after Mass or whatever. Then you can receive communion. You understand? Because now you have a repentant heart. Again, the only time you should not receive communion is if you say, I committed adultery and I'm going to do it again. Well, then if you receive communion, then the bread of life becomes the bread of death to you because you receive him with an unrepentant heart. And so now death will come upon you and the judgment of God will come upon you. So it really depends where your heart is. So the Mass, if you will, is the main place we get it. The Mass is made up of two things. It's the liturgy of the Word and what? The liturgy of the Eucharist. Both are important. The liturgy of the Word is the readings are read and the homily. And then also the petitions. Liturgy of the Eucharist begins after the beginning of the offering, the offertory, offering up of ourselves, and then communion and the closing prayer. Now again, where this all happens in the Bible, in Luke's Gospel, this is after the resurrection. I know we dealt with this before, but I want to deal with it again for the Eucharist. In the road to Emmaus, chapter 24 of Luke's Gospel, verses 13 and following. And it talks about two of them going, and we're going to jump down to verse 25. And so Jesus is walking with two people, okay, disciples. And he says, after they say, what are you talking about? And he says about Jesus, you're the only one don't know what happened to Jesus. Then he says in them, how little sense you have. He calls them stupid, right? How slow you are to believe. Stupid. And so that all that the prophets had announced. Did not the Messiah have to undergo all this to enter into his glory? Beginning then with Moses and all the prophets, he interpreted for them every passage of Scripture which referred to him. Now, so what's he doing? The liturgy of the Word. He's breaking open the Scriptures and he's explaining it. Correct? This is in the road to Emmaus. But notice, people, this is not enough. Right? Because after he does that, by now they were near the village in which they were going, and he acted as if he was going farther. But they pressed him. Stay with us. It's nearly evening. The day is practically over. So he went in and stayed with them. If you want Jesus to stay with you, it is not enough through the Word. You know, again, I listened to Sirius XM. And so I was listening to, they have a new station out in Sirius XM. You know what it is? The Joel Osteen station. Joel Osteen, 24 hours a day, 7 days a week. It is heaven on earth. But anyway, so you watch that. He tells you God loves you. And one of the things is, you don't need to be blessed. You're already blessed. Great. That is not enough. It's never enough. I don't care if you heard the best homily there ever was. I don't care if you have 100,000 people a week that filled your stadium. It's not enough. Jesus doesn't stay with you with a great homily. It just doesn't happen. If Jesus himself could not stay with them without the Eucharist, neither can any preacher. So don't you ever go to a church for the preaching. You go for the Eucharist. Because stay with us, and what does he do? He goes, and it says here, stay with us. So he went in and seated himself with them to eat. He took the bread, pronounced the blessing, and broke the bread and distributed it to them. What is this? The Eucharist. Okay? With that, their eyes were open, and they recognized him, whereupon he vanished from their sight. Now, see what Jesus is doing? He vanished from their sight. He's saying to the people, do you want me to stay with you? Do you want to see me? Come to the Eucharist. Here is where I'll stay with you. You no longer need me here in the physical appearance as a man. You will see me now under the sacrament. Now read it more, because then it continues. Then he said to another, were not our hearts burning inside as he talked to us of the road and explained the scriptures to us? Then they got up immediately and returned to Jerusalem. And then it goes on to verse 35. Then they recounted what had happened to them on the road and how they came to know him in what? The breaking of the bread. Remember again, we go to Acts chapter 2, verse 42. In Acts chapter 2, verse 42, what are the four things that the early church dedicated themselves to? The teaching of the apostles, the communal life, the breaking of the bread, and the prayers. Okay? So, this is all in the Eucharist. Now, that doesn't mean that the liturgy of the word is not important. It doesn't mean that the liturgy and preaching isn't important. I'm doing a whole thing for priests and deacons on how to preach, because preaching is part of the reality. But you need both. It's not either or, it's both and. And so that's the reality. Now, in an effort to show what we believe, that Christ is present and he stays with us, the church developed throughout the centuries Eucharistic adoration. Now, we are the only church in the Diocese of Erie that has perpetual adoration. Other people have Eucharistic adoration, usually on First Fridays. But what it means is it's showing us, and it lives what we believe about the Eucharist. That not only is God here, but that he stays here. And it's the fulfillment of his promise at the end of Matthew's Gospel. You know the end of Matthew's Gospel? People always spend time on the one part of it, but not the others. Matthew chapter 28, verse 19 and following, we call this the Great Commission. Protestants talk about this all the time. It says, go therefore and make disciples of all nations, baptizing them in the name of the Father and the Son and the Holy Spirit. Teach them to carry out everything I have commanded you. And what's the last line of the gospel? And know that I am with you always until the end of the ages. The God is always with us, not just spiritually, but physically. And so, again, in our church, in the Adoration Chapel, we have 24 hours a day, 7 days a week, people are on their knees or in there spending time with Jesus Christ. Okay? And to me, it's the greatest thing we do. We don't just talk about, oh, yeah, I believe. Most Catholics do not practically believe in the real presence of Jesus. You know, again, give us this day our daily bread. That's what we pray for every day. But then we go, I go once a week, that's more than enough, whatever. Really? Okay, so you're not practically living. If this is God in the tabernacle, why would we not go and spend time with him every day? My prepsters, I was here, the tabernacle was here, I'd be sitting there, they'd come in for coffee and donuts or bagels, and they would gladly pass Jesus, come in my room for coffee, bagels, or donuts. And I'd say, did you spend time with Jesus? No. Get over there and spend time with Jesus. Because I'd sit there and say to them, you know, as I do to you people, you know, I'm not Joel Osteen people, if you haven't been able to figure. I'm not one to tickle your ears, because the prophecies are big about the people that come at the end will tickle your ears. But the reality is, I'm one that challenges us to live what we believe. If you believe it's God, then why don't you spend time with God? I'd say to those boys, I'd say, you want to be with Jesus forever? Yes, Father! I think you're a liar, because Jesus is right there, and you can't even spend 3 minutes a day with him. So he's not going to force himself on you forever. We don't have time to be with him every day when he's right physically present there. And so like here, we have adoration. So I always tell people, everybody needs to sign up for an hour. And people get mad at me. You know, when I first got here and we started adoration, we had a whole mess of people that left, remember? And one of the women who sat there and left, when someone asked her, why'd you leave? And they says, Father Larry is too demanding. And the demanding thing that she left over was I said, everyone who gives out Holy Communion, extraordinary minister, must do a holy hour. He's too demanding. Oh, so you want to be able to touch the body, blood, soul, and divinity, give him away extraordinarily, but not have extraordinary devotion. No, that ain't going to happen. Sorry. You're too demanding, Father. Yeah, you want to be able to see all the glory. Look at me, I'm a Eucharistic minister. Body of Christ, body of Christ. Look at me, you can tell everybody, I'm a Eucharistic minister in my church. Body of Christ, body of Christ. Well, what are you doing to live that? I try to be a good person. Eucharistic devotion comes, then you can be an extraordinary minister. Do you have extraordinary devotion to Christ in the Eucharist? Then you can be an extraordinary minister. If you don't have extraordinary devotion, then you can't be an extraordinary minister. Ain't I mean? I know, I hate you, Father. I get it. But let me give you a hint, people of God. I promise you, on your deathbed, and you're laying there, taking your last breaths, you'll give thanks you had a demanding pastor. You won't be sitting there saying, I can't believe I spent an hour a week with Jesus Christ every week. Well, I was so stupid. You'll say, thank you, Lord, that I got to spend this time with you to prove to you I want to spend time with you forever. So all it is a challenge to start living what we say we believe. If you're in love with somebody, like you get married and you say, listen, honey, I'll marry you, but this is the deal. I'll call you, even though I'm in the same building as you, I live in the same house. I will call you every day on the phone for about 3 minutes and thank you for everything you do for me. And then once a week for 45 minutes to an hour, I'll spend some time with you physically. Is that okay with you, honey? Right? Because that's what you're doing. Christ is physically present on earth. You say, I'll give you an hour a week, 45 minutes if someone else has the mass. If you go to 11 o'clock, I'll give you an hour and 10 minutes. He goes long. And then the rest of the week, I'll call you on the phone, a couple minutes, and that's it. You got to sit there and start thinking, do I really believe? Remember the story I told you about the Catholic priest who's showing the minister around the church, and he gets in front of the tabernacle, and the Catholic priest genuflects, and the minister says, why do you genuflect? Why do you do that? He says, because we believe that Jesus is in that tabernacle. And the minister said, whoa, if I believed that God was there, I'd never get off my knees from before him. We take for granted the most important belief in our life, that Christ is present before us in the Eucharist. We just take it for granted. And we got to start living the faith instead of just professing the faith. Now again, of course, not everybody can go to daily mass. Of course, I get it, but they think, oh, that's stupid. You know, in Erie, there's 32 Catholic parishes. Now, most of the Catholic parishes are pagans because they don't have their church doors open all day. And the Holy Father asks us to have our church doors open all the time, does he not? Yeah, the first thing he did. Now, I don't do it either. I keep my church doors open during the week, during the daytime, but not at night. We close the doors. You can come in the Adoration Chapel, but I can't tell you when I go around, I always like to spend time with Jesus. And if I'm traveling, I'm driving, and I'll stop somewhere to spend time with Jesus, and the doors are locked. Drives me insane. In fact, one place had their doors locked, and they called and asked me if I'd do a parish mission. I said, nope. Because when I came there to see Jesus, you had your doors locked. No, I'm not coming. Isn't that miserable? But I was like, if you're the pastor and you can't open your church, you know, because you're afraid someone's going to hurt your church, burn the church down. Who cares? It's a church. It's a building. It's God that's important in that church. And you got to sit there. Instead of protecting ourselves, we need to open ourselves. I know. So, but like my grandmother had a ditty. Remember, I told you the ditty before. It says, every time I pass a church, I stop and make a visit. So when the time comes when I'm wheeled in, you know, in a casket, he won't say, who is it? Every time I pass a church, I stop and make a visit. So when the time comes when I'm wheeled in, he won't say, who is it? So one of the things you can do to prove your devotion is if there is a church open to where you live, because I know in our parish, people live all over. On the way to work or the way to pick up your kids, or you stop in the church and you say, hi, Jesus, come to home with me. Or hi, Jesus. You spend a few seconds with him. It just shows that you go out of your way to be with Jesus, if you can. If your church is locked, then the church becomes a tabernacle, right? So you stop, you drive by, you can even bless yourself the way the traditional people used to do it. You bless yourself to acknowledge, I just drove by the place where Christ is living physically on earth. Now, of course, he's everywhere. And again, the reality is this, the Eucharist, when you receive communion, you can be intimate with your spouse physically, right? Some of you? You know what that's like, remember? Memories, do-do-do-do-do-do-do. Anyway, so, you remember what it is to physically be intimate with your spouse. But you can also be intimate with your spouse by making a telephone call, correct? They're two entirely different things, are they not? Let's hope. The reality is, so it is with God in the Eucharist, that there's a big difference about being in his presence physically and just praying. This is. Now, again, interesting thing here about some of the effects of receiving communion. And, you know, you should receive communion every time you go. Now, again, the reason it's important, because one of the biggest things Jesus says in John chapter 6, if you ever struggle with the reality of Christ's presence in the Eucharist, just go to John's Gospel chapter 6 and spend time with God in that. Because here, in John chapter 6, it starts with the bread of life discourse, and it starts with him, you know, changing, and he says very clearly here, the multiplication of the loaves, the Passover, the walking in the sea, it is I, do not be afraid. And then he goes on to chapter 35, and he says, I myself am the bread of life. Now, just a couple things here. I am. The I am comes from where? It's God revealing himself, his name. I am. So in John's gospel, it's filled with I am the good shepherd. I am the bread of life. So he's saying, I am God who feeds you with bread. Okay? I am the bread of life. And then he says, no one who comes to me shall ever be hungry. No one who believes in me shall ever thirst. Then he says in verse 51, I myself am the living bread come down from heaven. If anyone eats the bread, he shall live forever. And the bread I will give is my flesh for the life of the world. So he says, flesh. Now the word for flesh in the Greek is the word sarx. Sarx means flesh. You know, some people say, well, Jesus was just talking about his word. Oh, no, he wasn't. In the word sarx, it's a hunk of meat. It's like you have a cow hanging here. Can you take your hatchet, you cut off his leg, and you throw it in front of everybody? That's the word sarx. So he says, if you eat my flesh and drink my blood, you have eternal life. But then in verse 53, it says, let me solemnly assure you, if you do not eat the flesh of the Son of Man and drink his blood, you have no life. So it's always important that we receive the body, blood, soul, and divinity, because that's what gives us life. If you stop eating, what happens? You die. Is it God's fault? No. If you stop eating the spiritual body and blood of Christ, you die. And so then it goes, and so real is this, so real, that the earliest people were killed for cannibalism. They thought we were eating body, blood, and soul of God physically. And so we were cannibals. They thought we were nuts. Now, of course, it's a sacramental way. But the only place you'll find this verse is John chapter 6. Verse 66. The sign of the Antichrist. In John 6:66, it says, his disciples, it's very important, his disciples. From this time on, many of his disciples broke away and would not remain in his company. The disciples left Jesus Christ over the teaching of the Eucharist. And it wasn't because it was, you know, it was just a hard saying. It was because this Jesus is telling people they have to eat his flesh to live forever. This saying is hard to endure. And they would not wait in his company. So, many people leave the church. And I always say, you know, the only where in the whole Bible where there's chapter 666 is when people left Jesus over the Eucharist. You'll never leave the church once you believe that Christ is present in the Eucharist. Because it's all that matters. You got it? Get it? Gonna live it? May you know his love today and forever. Amen. May Almighty God bless you, Father, Son, and Holy Spirit. Amen.
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14: Now, Catechism Wisdom with me, Dr. Ray Guarendi, and Father Larry Richards.
15: Who has more wisdom about living right? The Catholic Church, as founded by Jesus Christ 2,000 years ago, or modern conventional notions of life, oftentimes spearheaded by psychology? Psychology that's been around, 80, 90 years. With me, as always, Father Larry Richards. He is pastor of St. Joseph's Church, Bread of Life Community in Erie, Pennsylvania, as well as a very well-known, can I say well-rounded?
0: Do you all get he's a psychologist and that he's picking on psychology? Do you get that? Oh, anyway, good.
15: I don't get in trouble with this because you're a priest, do I?
0: No.
15: I want to read to you what the Catechism says a bit about men. Every man experiences evil around him and within himself. This experience makes itself felt in the relationship between man and woman. Their union has always been threatened by discord, a spirit of domination, infidelity, jealousy, and conflicts that can escalate into hatred and separation, so says the Catechism of the Catholic Church. Father Larry, isn't this idea of male headship, don't we need to lay it aside? I mean, come on, Father Larry.
0: I think if male headship is, I am the one in charge of this family, you will do as I say, then we have a problem. But if male headship is the servant of the family, as it was with God, and the way he tells us, now we have what life is about, huh? Like often when I do a mission, I'll start with the girl and I say, do you think the Bible, when it says, wives, be submissive to your husbands, do you think that's what it means? And I always go, oh, no, Father. And I go, yes, that's what it means.
15: Well, not in the original translation.
0: Yes, shut up. And then listens. I go, yes, that's what it means. And everybody's like, die, Father, die. Then the guys are all excited, and I go to the guy, and I say,
15: they like this priest.
0: They do. And I said, you know what it says in the book of Ephesians after it says that, don't you? It says, husbands, love your wives. How? It's Christ loved the church and gave his life for her. And I say, you know what that means, son? No, Father. Your life is over. That every day now, what you got to do is lay, when you wake up in the morning, how can I die for my wife and my family? How can I put their needs in front of mine?
15: Well,
0: that's the sermon.
15: Well, now my wife has made that observation about me.
0: Exactly.
15: She'll come into my bedroom and say, boy, it smells like somebody died in here. And I said, honey, I'm dying for you.
0: She said, you've been dead for years. But anyway, that's beside the point. That the whole point when it talks about, think about, Jesus Christ is the perfect man. And Jesus Christ came to earth and gave his life for us. If you and I are going to be perfect men, we don't live for ourselves. We lay down our life for our family.
15: Are you familiar with a study that said, and notice I didn't.
0: I'm not.
15: I didn't. Well, I'm carrying this whole series.
0: Tell me.
15: If a mother and a father take the children to church, there's approximately an 80% chance that as adults, the children will be in church. Mm-hmm. If mom alone takes the children to church, it drops to around 40 to 50% chance in adulthood going to church. If neither parent takes the children to church, 20%.
0: Mm-hmm.
15: Here's the kicker. What do you think the percentage is if dad alone takes the children to church?
0: I don't know, Dr. Ray. Tell us.
15: Thank you. I was hoping you'd ask me. It's approximately the same as if both parents.
0: Wow.
15: How can this be? It's one parent.
0: Again, I think, you know, Danny Abramowitz, who's a great guy, and he speaks with me at men's conferences, he often says, fathers, kids will always love mom, but they always want to be just like you.
15: And see, my kids will wear blue boxer shorts with sailboats
0: on
15: them?
0: Yeah, think about your poor kids. Come to think of it, it's going to
15: be sad. Black socks and sandals?
0: But the reality is, for all of us, we need to be men, with those of us who are men, that are showing the example to our family, what's it mean to lay down your life for others. And when we do that, then we're great leaders.
15: See, that sounds awful extreme. Lay down your life.
0: Exactly.
15: I mean, if I get up in the morning and I go to work and I kiss my wife goodbye, is that a form of laying down my life?
0: No, it's kind of okay, but it's like giving her the
15: kind
0: remote.
15: Kind of getting wounded?
0: Yeah, when you lay down your life, it's giving her the remote control and saying, here, sweetheart, we'll watch anything you want
15: not
0: to watch.
15: Not for the whole night. And you would if she watches a chick flick.
0: You got it.
15: And I have to cry at the appropriate parts.
0: It's about, you cry a lot anyway, so.
15: It's the sensitive side of me. Well, men, God is pretty clear, isn't he? We gotta take a lead spiritually, authority, with strength. And I guess the irony in that is taking the lead means laying down our lives for our wives, our families. Sometimes it seems like God's wisdom is really tough. But then in the end, it works out better than any other wisdom. For Catechism Wisdom, I'm Dr. Ray. As always, Father Larry with me.
12: Welcome to The Church and the Poor with Father Richard Ho Lung, founder of the Missionaries of the Poor in Kingston, Jamaica.
16: Our talk this morning will be on the least of our brothers and sisters. We had an extraordinary experience recently, and you know, to understand the missions, you have got to go beyond anything you can consider, for instance, in the United States or Canada or Europe. What happens on the missions very often is strange, difficult, challenging. You don't know really how to go, where to turn in order to solve the problems that we confront. But recently we had at our home, which is the largest in Jamaica for the homeless and destitute who are inflicted with AIDS, we had some 200 deaths over a period of 2 years. And we confronted a particular problem this day when we had 20 people who had over a period of 2 weeks died of AIDS. And Maypen Cemetery, which is in Kingston, Jamaica, had closed down because the place was really in need of repair. And so we had nowhere to bury our people. So we said, where should we go? So we went to Archbishop Clark, and he mentioned that there was some spot still at Calvary Cemetery in Kingston. So why don't we check that out? So we did. And we found that between the graves, we were able to find little bits of space to bury these 20 folks. Then the brothers had to go out, and they told us we had to dig the holes ourselves. We had to use our own forks and rakes and so forth. So the brothers went out between all these thorny bushes, and they began to dig the graves. And then finally, one day, we just decided we'd bury every single person. And no one at all turned up for these 20 people's burial. And the brothers felt, we are the family of these people. We are the ones who Christ has sent to take care of them. So we brought some little flowers, we placed it on top of the grave, and we went from grave to grave just singing songs to wish all these people goodbye. And when the brothers came back, it was very strange. You would think that this would be one of the most lugubrious or sad experiences that anyone would ever want to experience. Yet when they came back, they were filled with joy and happiness. And they began to explain to me how they felt used by God and what a joy it is to be used by God. And they began to describe how each one of these people who were inflicted with AIDS were brought to the Lord. Many of them had cursed God when they first came to us. Many of them were angry beyond words. But as they began to see the tenderness and the love offered to them by the brothers, they began to come to Christ. And when we baptized them, listened to their confession, heard the tale of their dreadful past and so forth, we began to realize what a privilege it is to serve Christ in the poor. And we saw a great big joy enter. And you know, we prayed and we prayed and we prayed that night. And we just gave thanks to God for his message and began to understand what it was, that we are here to bring good news to the poor. The very strange things that happen that we found as we buried these people with AIDS is that we were happy because we knew that these, or least of our brothers and sisters, were entering into heaven, that the Lord would take them to himself, you know. And then I walked down to our center again at Lord's Place, where we had our AIDS people. And there I saw Brother Pierre. The body was still warm of a man who had died of AIDS. And I saw him just wiping the body with oils. I saw him cutting the hair.

0: and sisters, his No Widow Father in Heaven.
1: For more information about the Missionaries of the Poor, go to missionariesofthepoor.org.
2: Now, here's an excerpt from the documentary Archbishop Fulton J. Sheen, Servant of All.
3: Between 1940 and 1960, the size of the Catholic Church doubled in the United States.
4: Did Fulton Sheen have a hand in that? I'm sure he did. Probably to a degree that would astound us.
5: He really was one of the most important evangelists in the history of the United States. He may have more souls to his record than anybody else in our nation.
6: He's John the Baptist in the 20th century. And no one can chart that. I've heard numbers, hundreds of thousands, maybe a million or more.
7: And that he never missed an opportunity to lead someone to Christ. Whether that be to engage a Hollywood star, to engage a waitress.
5: He would talk to cab drivers. He would talk to hobos, nurses. Sometimes I try to hide behind a book in an airport. But he never hesitated to engage people and bring them to the Lord.
8: He used to have little tiny crucifixes that he always carried with him. And he gave one to a Jewish gentleman. And he said, I'm going to give you a gift. And he said, you'll have to find out who his father is. His mother is Jewish, he said, and so is he. And he gave him the crucifix. And the next day the man came back and he said, I know who he is. And he knew who Jesus was on that cross.
3: However, Fulton Sheen refused to take credit for any conversions. He said, I happen to be walking under the trees where the apples are ripe. I sometimes get credit for growing them or even plucking them. But I didn't grow the apples. God did. By 1948, Fulton Sheen had written 36 books. He also made his first television appearance on a local New York station. Stage lights melted the candles. The cameraman frequently tripped over wires and the audio was terrible. Yet the director described Sheen as magnetic and made for the medium. Sheen also took his first global tour as a guest of Francis Cardinal Spellman, the Archbishop of New York. While speaking on that tour, Fulton often drew crowds in the tens of thousands.
7: He was received like a rock star. Literally, they'd line the streets, screaming at his name, welcoming him to Australia.
3: During his stay in Melbourne, a woman wrote to Sheen that her husband had left the church decades before. Sheen called the man, and shortly after their meeting began receiving his confession. The group made additional stops throughout the Pacific Rim, leading Fulton to write in his diary, a visit like ours gives one an entirely different impression of the world, enlarges a point of view, develops sympathy for others, and makes one mission-minded. And mission-minded is exactly what Fulton Sheen was about to become.
2: For more information about the documentary, Archbishop Fulton J. Sheen, Servant of All, go to EWTNReligiousCatalog.com or call 1-800-854-6316.
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10: 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Saint Augustine of Hippo is one of the most influential saints in Christian history.

0: born in North Africa in 354, he was a brilliant scholar. For years, he sought truth in secular philosophy and pursued worldly pleasures. His Christian mother prayed incessantly for his conversion. When he met St. Ambrose, Bishop of Milan, his heart was open to Christian truths through God's grace. Augustine converted and was baptized. After returning to North Africa, he established a monastic community and was ordained a priest. In 395, he became Bishop of Hippo, where he defended the Catholic faith from numerous heresies. Augustine died in 430, leaving behind a treasure of theological and philosophical writings, including an account of his conversion. He was declared a doctor of the church in 1298. May the life of St. Augustine of Hippo inspire you to grow closer to Christ today. St. Augustine, pray for us. To sign up for the Daily Saint emails, please visit ewtn.com/dailysaint.
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5: In the Gospel for the 22nd Sunday of Ordinary Time, we hear our Lord issue a rebuke to Simon Peter, saying, "Get behind me, Satan. You are an obstacle to me. You are thinking not as God does, but as human beings do." This unusual correction given by our Lord to the first pope reminds us of how important it is to think with the mind of Christ. In very basic terms, there are two ways for us to approach reality. We can either let God's truth be the judge of our life, or we can make our life the arbiter of God's truth. When we approach our life from God's truth, we learn more than we could ever know and benefit from understanding ourselves in the light of the one who created us, redeemed us, and made us for eternal life. When we, however, judge God's plan and God's will by the light of our own intellect, well, then we end up not understanding anything at all, not changing anything at all, and really just frustrated in general. What Jesus indicates to Simon Peter, he says to us as well, stop thinking as human beings do. Think as God does. Faith, in other words, is not a limitation to the human intellect. It's an invitation to the human mind to discover and walk on a path of life deeper than anything it could ever dream of. How refreshing and how inspiring it is to see Jesus express passion and emotion behind the work that he is doing on the cross, to not see us reduce it in the least, but rather enter into it and let it transform us in the way that it's supposed to. In the final analysis, choosing to believe in God just plain makes sense. And trusting in God is the surest way to success. Today, let's let our Lord correct us, and let's let him lead us to the good things he promised.
4: For more information, go to...
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8: In the name of the Father, and of the Son, and of the Holy Spirit. Amen.
9: You expired, Jesus, but the source of life gushed forth for souls, and the ocean of mercy opened up for the whole world. O fount of life, unfathomable divine mercy, envelop the whole world and empty yourself out upon us.
7: O blood and water, which gush forth from the heart of Jesus as a fountain of mercy for us, I trust in you. O blood and water, which gush forth from the heart of Jesus as a fountain of mercy for us, I trust in you. O blood and water, which gush forth from the heart of Jesus as a fountain of mercy for us, I trust in you.
9: Our Father, who art in heaven, hallowed be thy name. Thy kingdom come, Thy will be done on earth as it is in heaven.
7: Give us this day our daily bread, and forgive us our trespasses, as we forgive those who trespass against us. And lead us not into temptation, but deliver us from evil. Amen.
9: Hail Mary, full of grace, the Lord is with you. Blessed are you among women, and blessed is the fruit of your womb, Jesus.
7: Holy Mary, Mother of God, pray for us sinners now and at the hour of our death. Amen.
9: I believe in God, the Father Almighty, creator of heaven and earth, and in Jesus Christ, his only Son, our Lord, who was conceived by the Holy Spirit, born of the Virgin Mary, suffered under Pontius Pilate, was crucified, died, and was buried. He descended into hell. On the third day, he rose again from the dead. He ascended into heaven and is seated at the right hand of God, the Father Almighty. From there, he will come to judge the living and the dead.
7: I believe in the Holy Spirit, the Holy Catholic Church, the communion of saints, the forgiveness of sins, the resurrection of the body, and life everlasting. Amen.
9: Eternal Father, I offer you the body and blood, soul and divinity of your dearly beloved Son, our Lord Jesus Christ, in atonement for our sins and those of the whole world. For the sake of his sorrowful passion,
7: have mercy on us and on the whole world.
9: For the sake of his sorrowful passion,
7: have mercy on us and on the whole world.
9: For the sake of his sorrowful passion,
7: have mercy on us and on the whole world.
9: For the sake of his sorrowful passion,
7: have mercy on us and on the whole world.
9: For the sake of his sorrowful passion,
7: have mercy on us and on the whole world.
9: For the sake of his sorrowful passion,
7: have mercy on us and on the whole world.
9: For the sake of his sorrowful passion,
7: have mercy on us and on the whole world.
9: For the sake of his sorrowful passion,
7: have mercy on us and on the whole world.
9: For the sake of his sorrowful passion,
7: have mercy on us and on the whole world.
9: For the sake of his sorrowful passion,
7: have mercy on us and on the whole world.
9: Eternal Father, I offer you the body and blood, soul and divinity of your dearly beloved Son, our Lord Jesus Christ, in atonement for our sins and those of the whole world. For the sake of his sorrowful passion,
7: have mercy on us and on the whole world.
9: For the sake of his sorrowful passion,
7: have mercy on us and on the whole world.
9: For the sake of his sorrowful passion,
7: have mercy on us and on the whole world.
9: For the sake of his sorrowful passion,
7: have mercy on us and on the whole world.
9: For the sake of his sorrowful passion,
7: have mercy on us and on the whole world.
9: For the sake of his sorrowful passion,
7: have mercy on us and on the whole world.
9: For the sake of his sorrowful passion,
7: have mercy on us and on the whole world.
9: For the sake of his sorrowful passion,
7: have mercy on us and on the whole world.
9: For the sake of his sorrowful passion,
7: have mercy on us and on the whole world.
9: For the sake of his sorrowful passion,
7: have mercy on us and on the whole world.
9: Eternal Father, I offer you the body and blood, soul and divinity of your dearly beloved Son, our Lord Jesus Christ, in atonement for our sins and those of the whole world. For the sake of his sorrowful passion,
7: have mercy on us and on the whole world.
9: For the sake of his sorrowful passion,
7: have mercy on us and the whole world.
9: For the sake of his sorrowful passion,
7: have mercy on us and on the whole world.
9: For the sake of his sorrowful passion,
7: have mercy on us and on the whole world.
9: For the sake of his sorrowful passion,
7: have mercy on us and on the whole world.
9: For the sake of his sorrowful passion,
7: have mercy on us and on the whole world.
9: For the sake of his sorrowful passion,
7: have mercy on us and on the whole world.
9: For the sake of his sorrowful passion,
7: have mercy on us and on the whole world.
9: For the sake of his sorrowful passion,
7: have mercy on us and on the whole world.
9: For the sake of his sorrowful passion,
7: have mercy on us and on the whole world.
9: Eternal Father, I offer you the body and blood, soul and divinity of your dearly beloved Son, our Lord Jesus Christ, in atonement for our sins and those of the whole world. For the sake of his sorrowful passion,
7: have mercy on us and on the whole world.
9: For the sake of his sorrowful passion,
7: have mercy on us and on the whole world.
9: For the sake of his sorrowful passion,
7: have mercy on us and on the whole world.
9: For the sake of his sorrowful passion,
7: have mercy on us and on the whole world.
9: For the sake of his sorrowful passion,
7: have mercy on us and on the whole world.
9: For the sake of his sorrowful passion,
7: have mercy on us and on the whole world.
9: For the sake of his sorrowful passion,
7: have mercy on us and on the whole world.
9: For the sake of his,
7: have mercy on us and on the whole world.
9: For the sake of his sorrowful passion,
7: have mercy on us and on the whole world.
9: For the sake of his sorrowful passion,
7: have mercy on us and on the whole world.
9: Eternal Father, I offer you the body and blood, soul and divinity of your dearly beloved Son, our Lord Jesus Christ, in atonement for our sins and those of the whole world. For the sake of his sorrowful passion,
7: have mercy on us and on the whole world.
9: For the sake of his sorrowful passion,
7: have mercy on us and on the whole world.
9: For the sake of his sorrowful passion,
7: have mercy on us and on the whole world.
9: For the sake of his sorrowful passion,
7: have mercy on us and on the whole world.
9: For the sake of his sorrowful passion,
7: have mercy on us and on the whole world.
9: For the sake of his sorrowful passion,
7: have mercy on us and on the whole world.
9: For the sake of his sorrowful passion,
7: have mercy on us and on the whole world.
9: For the sake of his sorrowful passion,
7: have mercy on us and on the whole world.
9: For the sake of his sorrowful passion,
7: have mercy on us and on the whole world.
9: For the sake of his sorrowful passion,
7: have mercy on us and on the whole world. Holy God,
9: holy mighty one,
7: holy immortal one, have mercy on us and on the whole world. Holy God,
9: holy mighty one,
7: holy immortal one,
9: have mercy on us and on the whole world.
7: Holy God,
9: holy mighty one,
7: holy immortal one,
9: have mercy on us and on the whole world. Eternal God, in whom mercy is endless and the treasury of compassion inexhaustible, look kindly upon us and increase your mercy in us, that in difficult moments we might not despair nor become despondent, but with great confidence submit ourselves to your holy will, which is love and mercy itself.
8: In the name of the Father, and of the Son, and of the Holy Spirit. Amen.
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1: Welcome, friends. This is Peter Herbeck, your host. We're going to continue to talk about what Jesus spoke about at the Olivet Discourse, during the Olivet Discourse, that is, where he described for the apostles as they were looking at the temple, the beautiful temple, the dwelling place of God at that time, it was the center of Jewish life, and Jesus said it was all going to come down, stone upon stone. And of course, that happened in 70 AD. It was a kind of foreshadowing of the final battle that was going to come. And in the context of that conversation, Jesus also talked about what would it be like when he returns. And he called the apostles to be alert, to be awake, to be sober, to be clear-headed, to watch and to wait, and above all, to not be deceived, that the central temptation and strategy of Satan is to deceive God's people, and even to take those who don't know God into deeper, deeper lies and deceptions. You remember how effective he was in the garden, even with Adam and Eve, and God's command that they not eat of the tree, and the serpent came and slowly seduced Eve and Adam into not trusting God. First of all, by raising the question, did he really say, I mean, Eve was pretty clear that she heard pretty clear that that tree was not meant to be touched, not meant to be, nothing from that tree should be eaten. And the devil tries to get her to doubt just a little bit. Did he really say that? Are you sure? And then she comes back and her doubts a little bit there, and then he starts raising a question like, why would he withhold that tree from you? Have you given it some thought, Eve? Have you given it some thought, Adam? I think the logical thing is he's holding it back because he doesn't want you to have his power and his influence. You can have it. You can have it. It's right there. And then they respond, no. He said if we eat of the tree, we will die. And then the devil just comes right out with a big, bold lie. Did he say that? He didn't say that. He didn't say that you'd die, right? And so confusion, deception, playing with the human imagination, the human will, and then once the fall happens, he's got a greater entry point, you could say. So Jesus warns us again and again, don't be deceived. Don't be led astray. Friends, it's not hard to see that millions upon millions upon millions of baptized people have been led astray for the things that they're promoting, abortion, euthanasia, the whole transgender realities, just one thing after another, terrible, terrible stuff that's becoming written in law, and they're dancing and happy about all these things being able to be done. They're all from a calling good evil, evil good. There's a lot that can be said about it. Maybe we'll take it up in more detail in the weeks ahead, but that deception being led astray is really happening. And so is the kind of the idea that all religions are the same. Every path up the mountain goes to the same place. Christianity does not have any particular pride of place. Again, people buying it all the time. Or I can self-create. Self-creative individualism is the source of all happiness and what human beings are all meant to be about, rather than receiving from God, God's purpose, God's plan. God is the ground of all being. We all exist. He holds us in being. He gave us our identity. We don't create it. We don't make it up. So all that deception is just alive and working in our time. And many, many Christians are falling asleep. And we could be, it's possible, that what we're witnessing in the collapse of Christendom is the beginning of the great apostasy. It's possible. Now, just to review what Jesus talked about in the Olivet Discourse, beginning stage one, he described the birth pangs that would happen. Jesus said the beginning of the birth pangs would be identifiable. There'd be the rising of false Christs, people calling themselves the Savior, the Messiah, false prophets. Matthew 24 did the same thing. Deception would increase and intensify. Again, there would be wars and rumors of wars. There will be earthquakes and famines and all of this. And then the birth pangs are not merely geopolitical events, but it also comes right down to every human heart, to awaken humanity, to call sinners to repentance, to purify the church. That's what an alert body of people are like. the church's mission during these birth pangs, what do? It's the Great Commission, go make disciples of all nations. And then as it gets intensified, as we talked about during the tribulation and the that comes with the rise of the Antichrist, there's going to be persecution, there's going to be betrayal, hatred, martyrdom. It's all going to be a part of it. But during that time, the gospel must first be preached to all nations before the Lord returns, and the gospel is going forward in that way. You could check paragraphs 849 through 856. It touches on some of these things in the mission of the church. But the church will be engaged in her mission. A great apostasy will happen. The man of lawlessness will emerge, the Antichrist, empowered by Satan himself, and he will lead this great rebellion against the Lord. There'll be a huge falling away. Look at paragraph 675 of the Catechism. Before Christ's coming, the church must pass through this final trial. We're not going to get raptured out of it, like some Protestants say. It was made up 200 years ago. That's not going to happen. The Lord's believers are going to follow the Lord in his passion. The man of lawlessness will eventually be revealed. The restrainer that was holding back this man of lawlessness, that is the Antichrist. I talked about it many times this week already. What the restrainer is, could be the church, the prayers of the church, the prayers of the saints, could be Michael, could be God the Father, could be a whole range of saints and current leaders, priests, others speculate about it, but we're not sure. But he is the lawless one. He opposes God. He exalts himself as God. He deceives many. He performs signs and wonders. He receives this significant satanic power. Why are people ultimately deceived during this time? Why do so many people fall away? Well, the dazzling power, they're looking at what glitters. The devil can find the entry points. Demonic spirits can find entry points in people's weaknesses. Have people been vigilant? Have they been walking in the light? Have been walking the sacraments? Have been living the faith? People who are in that position, they may have to do some battling, but they don't have to live in fear, because there's the power that's in them is enough to resist the working of the devil. Paul gives a remarkable answer to the question, why are people deceived? 2 Thessalonians chapter 2, verse 10, as we talked about yesterday, they refuse to love the truth and be saved. They refuse to love the truth. They have itching ears. They're pursuing other purposes, other pleasures, other personal truths in their life that they've elevated and made central or put in the first place. But they refuse to embrace the truth, which is the person of Jesus, ultimately. The final trial of the church will undergo persecution, deception, a religious counterfeit's going to emerge, pseudo-messianism is going to emerge. They're going to be, and there's the Catechism, you'll see, talks about this, that there's forms of this pseudo-Messiah vision and effort in the world, demonic powers. For example, communism. It was utopian, right? It's going to save. It's going to feed the poor. It's going to level the playing field. There's going to be no people above other people. Everybody's going to be equal. And you saw what happened? I don't know. Was it 50 million people killed? Chairman Mao, didn't he kill like 40 million himself, what happened in China, the great move forward, or whatever it was called? All utopian lies. It is impossible for human beings on the earth to save the planet. It's impossible for human beings to ultimately fix the world. There is no fixing of the world. The world is under a dominion of power. It's living a death-directed destiny. And being global citizens isn't going to change that. I'm not knocking good political efforts to do good stuff, but the whole world is under judgment. And the spiritual battle is so far beyond our politics, and it's often manipulating our politics and our love for money and our lust for this, that, and the other thing. Maybe the next pseudo-messiah is going to be AI. AI is going to solve it all for us. All our big problems are all going to be solved by this machinery. Or part human, part machine, maybe the neural lace put in human brain. Maybe that's going to supercharge the brain, and we're going to come up with all the answers to solve all the problems. And the fundamental problem is sin. It's death. It's dominion of the devil. No human effort can take care of these problems. And so the church is warning us about these false messiahs. The church will follow Christ in her passion, but the glorious return of the Lord will take place. Jesus spoke very clearly It's going to be visible. It's going to be glorious. It's going to be his victory. The resurrection of the dead, the final judgment, the new creation, the defeat of Satan. Blessed be God. We ought to look forward, friends, to our death in God's way, in God's timing, the final judgment, the personal, the particular judgment that'll happen. The particular judgment will happen when we die. But we can anticipate it with joy, with humility and great joy, because the saving work of Jesus has happened in our lives. We have to live in it and we have to die in it. We can't mess around. We can't play with sin. We can't live in the twilight. We can't have one foot in the world and one foot in the kingdom. We have to go all in. That is clearly what Jesus said and the apostles say and the saints tell us. Lukewarmness doesn't get you there. In fact, the book of Revelation said, the Lord hates lukewarmness. He'll spit it out of his mouth. So some practical wisdom, stay rooted in the truth, in the word of God, in the catechism, in the teaching of the magisterium of the church, read the lives of the saints, persevere in holiness, Luke 21:19. By your endurance, you will gain your lives. By your endurance. Friends, you don't just kind of glide into the kingdom. You don't just slide into the kingdom. It requires everything. It requires loving God above all things and loving our neighbor as ourselves. Expect to suffer without fear. Jesus said, don't let your hearts be troubled. Don't be surprised when suffering comes. It's going to come. Number four, live in joyful hope. Our salvation is nearer now than when we first believed, Romans 13:11. Christ is our future. Christ is our destiny. Christ is our life. We don't have to be afraid. So the major themes that Jesus talked about, spiritual deception, false Christ, false prophets, false miracles, apostasy, international upheavals, wars, international conflict, political instability, natural upheavals, famines, earthquakes, pestilences, cosmic disturbances, persecution of the church, the great tribulation, martyrdom, universal hatred and betrayal, moral decline, lawlessness, love growing cold, conditions like the days of Noah and Lot, redemptive milestones, the gospel will be preached to the nations, the abomination of desolation is going to happen, the great tribulation and the glorious return of the Lord. The victory belongs to the Lord. He cannot be defeated. The question is, whose side are you on? Are we really hearing the serious exhortation that Jesus himself gave and bestowed on the apostles? And they gave to us. It's come down to us in the apostolic succession and the preaching of the church and the word of God, the teaching of the magisterium, the lives of the saints. Friends, the clock is ticking. Life is short. It's a passing shadow. We're here today and we're gone tomorrow. It's a breath. Are you ready? Are you walking in the light? Are you loving the truth? Are you loving the truth that is a person, Jesus of Nazareth, with your whole heart, your whole mind, your whole soul, all your strength? That's the key. And are you engaging in his mission and being living witnesses for the sake of the salvation of others? That's our call. God bless you, friends. Have a wonderful weekend. Share some of this good stuff with your family.
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7: This is Dominican Father Philip Nolan. The month of August is dedicated to the Immaculate Heart of Mary. Let us pray. Hail Mary, full of grace, the Lord is with thee. Blessed art thou among women, and blessed is the fruit of thy womb, Jesus. Holy Mary, Mother of God, pray for us sinners now and at the hour of our death. Amen.
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0: The Sorrowful Mysteries of the Holy Rosary with Mother Angelica and the nuns of Our Lady of the Angels Monastery.
1: In the name of the Father, and of the Son, and of the Holy Spirit.
2: Amen.
1: I believe in God, the Father Almighty, Creator of heaven and earth, and in Jesus Christ, His only Son, our Lord, who was conceived by the Holy Spirit, born of the Virgin Mary, suffered under Pontius Pilate, was crucified, died, and was buried. He descended into hell. The third day He rose again from the dead. He ascended into heaven and sits at the right hand of God, the Father Almighty, from whence He shall come to judge the living and the dead. Our Father, who art in heaven, hallowed be thy name. Thy kingdom come, thy will be done on earth as it is in heaven.
2: Give us this day our daily bread, and forgive us our trespasses, as we forgive those who trespass against us. And lead us not into temptation, but deliver us from evil. Amen.
1: Hail Mary, full of grace, the Lord is with thee. Blessed art thou among women, and blessed is the fruit of thy womb, Jesus.
2: Holy Mary, Mother of God, pray for us sinners now and at the hour of our death. Amen.
1: Hail Mary, full of grace, the Lord is with thee. Blessed art thou among women, and blessed is the fruit of thy womb, Jesus.
2: Holy Mary,
1: full of grace, the Lord is with thee. Blessed art thou amongst women, and blessed is the fruit of thy womb, Jesus.
2: Holy Mary, Mother of God, pray for us sinners now and at the hour of our death. Amen.
1: Glory be to the Father, and to the Son, and to the Holy Spirit.
2: As it was in the beginning, is now, and ever shall be, world without end.
1: The first sorrowful mystery, the agony in the garden.
3: Dear Jesus, your example of resignation, acceptance, and love makes us realize that the Father has our lives in His hands, and nothing happens to us that is not for our good.
1: Our Father, who art in heaven, hallowed be thy name. Thy kingdom come, thy will be done on earth as it is in heaven.
2: Give us this day our daily bread, and forgive us our trespasses, as we forgive those who trespass against us. And lead us not into temptation, but deliver us from evil. Amen.
1: Hail Mary, full of grace, the Lord is with thee. Blessed art thou among women, and blessed is the fruit of thy womb, Jesus.
2: Holy Mary, Mother of God, pray for us sinners now and at the hour of our death. Amen.
1: Hail Mary, full of grace, the Lord is with thee. Blessed art thou amongst women, and blessed is the fruit of thy womb, Jesus.
2: Holy Mary,
1: full of grace, the Lord is with thee. Blessed art thou among women, and blessed is the fruit of thy womb, Jesus.
2: Holy Mary, Mother of God, pray for us sinners now and at the hour of our death. Amen.
1: Hail Mary, full of grace, the Lord is with thee. Blessed art thou amongst women, and blessed is the fruit of thy womb, Jesus.
2: Holy Mary, Mother of God, pray for us sinners, now and at the hour of our death. Amen.
1: Hail Mary, full of grace, the Lord is with thee. Blessed art thou among women, and blessed is the fruit of thy womb, Jesus.
2: Holy Mary, Mother of God, pray for us sinners now and at the hour of our death. Amen.
1: Hail Mary, full of grace, the Lord is with thee. Blessed art thou amongst women, and blessed is the fruit of thy womb, Jesus.
2: Holy

0: blessed art thou amongst women, and blessed is the fruit of thy womb, Jesus.
1: Holy Mary, Mother of God, pray for us sinners now and at the hour of our death. Amen.
0: Hail Mary, full of grace, the Lord is with thee. Blessed art thou amongst women, and blessed is the fruit of thy womb, Jesus.
1: Holy Mary, Mother of God, pray for us sinners now and at the hour of our death. Amen.
0: Hail Mary, full of grace, the Lord is with thee. Blessed art thou among women, and blessed is the fruit of thy womb, Jesus.
1: Holy Mary, Mother of God, pray for us sinners now and at the hour of our death. Amen.
0: Hail Mary, full of grace, the Lord is with thee. Blessed art thou among women, and blessed is the fruit of thy womb, Jesus.
1: Holy Mary, Mother of God, pray for us sinners, now and at the hour of our death. Amen.
0: Glory be to the Father, and to the Son, and to the Holy Spirit.
1: As it was in the beginning, is now, and ever shall be, world without end. Amen.
0: O my Jesus,
1: forgive us our sins, save us from the fires of hell, and lead all souls to heaven, especially those in most need of mercy.
0: The second sorrowful mystery, the scourging at the pillar.
2: Dear Jesus, this incident was not only painful, but humiliating. Each stroke of the whip made you wince with pain, and the gaze of the onlookers made you feel like a worm and no man.
0: Our Father, who art in heaven, hallowed be thy name, thy kingdom come, thy will be done on earth as it is in heaven.
1: Give us this day our daily bread, and forgive us our trespasses, as we forgive those who trespass against us. And lead us not into temptation, but deliver us from evil. Amen.
0: Hail Mary, full of grace, the Lord is with thee. Blessed art thou among women, and blessed is the fruit of thy womb, Jesus.
1: Holy Mary, Mother of God, pray for us sinners now and at the hour of our death. Amen.
0: Hail Mary, full of grace, the Lord is with thee. Blessed art thou among women, and blessed is the fruit of thy womb, Jesus.
1: Holy Mary, Mother of God, pray for us sinners now and at the hour of our death. Amen.
0: Hail Mary, full of grace, the Lord is with thee. Blessed art thou among women, and blessed is the fruit of thy womb, Jesus.
1: Holy Mary,
0: Hail Mary, full of grace, the Lord is with thee. Blessed art thou among women, and blessed is the fruit of thy womb, Jesus.
1: Holy Mary, Mother of God, pray for us sinners, now and at the hour of our death. Amen.
0: Hail Mary, full of grace, the Lord is with thee. Blessed art thou amongst women, and blessed is the fruit of thy womb, Jesus.
1: Holy Mary, Mother of God, pray for us sinners now and at the hour of our death. Amen.
0: Hail Mary, full of grace, the Lord is with thee. Blessed art thou amongst women, and blessed is the fruit of thy womb, Jesus.
1: Holy Mary, Mother of God, pray for us sinners now and at the hour of our death. Amen.
0: Hail Mary, full of grace, the Lord is with thee. Blessed art thou amongst women, and blessed is the fruit of thy womb, Jesus.
1: Holy Mary, Mother of God, pray for us sinners now and at the hour of our death. Amen.
0: Hail Mary, full of grace, the Lord is with thee. Blessed art thou among women, and blessed is the fruit of thy womb, Jesus.
1: Holy

0: fruit of thy womb, Jesus.
1: Holy Mary, Mother of God, pray for us sinners now and at the hour of our death. Amen.
0: Hail Mary, full of grace, the Lord is with thee. Blessed art thou amongst women, and blessed is the fruit of thy womb, Jesus.
1: Holy Mary, Mother of God, pray for us sinners now and at the hour of our death. Amen.
0: Glory be to the Father, and to the Son, and to the Holy Spirit.
1: As it was in the beginning, is now, and ever shall be, world without end. Amen.
0: O my Jesus,
1: forgive us our sins, save us from the fires of hell, and lead all souls to heaven, especially those who most need thy mercy.
0: The third sorrowful mystery, the crowning with thorns.
2: Dear Jesus, our lack of confidence in your mercy and the lukewarmness of our love braided the crown of thorns, this instrument of torture, into a wreath of unspeakable pain.
0: Our Father, who art in heaven, hallowed be thy name. Thy kingdom come, thy will be done on earth as it is in heaven.
1: Give us this day our daily bread.
0: Hail Mary, full of grace, the Lord is with thee. Blessed art thou among women, and blessed is the fruit of thy womb, Jesus.
1: Holy Mary, Mother of God, pray for us sinners now and at the hour of our death. Amen.
0: Hail Mary, full of grace, the Lord is with thee. Blessed art thou amongst women, and blessed is the fruit of thy womb, Jesus.
1: Holy Mary, Mother of God, pray for us sinners now and at the hour of our death. Amen.
0: Hail Mary, full of grace, the Lord is with thee. Blessed art thou amongst women, and blessed is the fruit of thy womb, Jesus.
1: Holy Mary,
0: full of grace, the Lord is with thee. Blessed art thou among women, and blessed is the fruit of thy womb, Jesus.
1: Holy Mary, Mother of God, pray for us sinners now and at the hour of our death. Amen.
0: Hail Mary, full of grace, the Lord is with thee. Blessed art thou among women, and blessed is the fruit of thy womb, Jesus.
1: Oh.

0: Blessed art thou amongst women, and blessed is the fruit of thy womb, Jesus.
1: Holy Mary, Mother of God, pray for us sinners now and at the hour of our death. Amen.
0: Hail Mary, full of grace, the Lord is with thee. Blessed art thou amongst women, and blessed is the fruit of thy womb, Jesus.
1: Holy Mary, Mother of God, pray for us sinners now and at the hour of our death. Amen.
0: Hail Mary, full of grace, the Lord is with thee. Blessed art thou amongst women, and blessed is the fruit of thy womb, Jesus.
1: Holy Mary,
0: full of grace, the Lord is with thee. Blessed art thou amongst women, and blessed is the fruit of thy womb, Jesus.
1: Holy Mary, Mother of God, pray for us sinners now and at the hour of our death. Amen.
0: Glory be to the Father, and to the Son, and to the Holy Spirit.
1: As it was in the beginning, is now, and ever shall be, world.
0: My Jesus.
1: Forgive us our sins, save us from the fires of hell, and lead all souls to heaven, especially those who most need thy mercy.
0: The fourth sorrowful mystery, the carrying of the cross.
2: You loved us enough, dear Jesus, to take upon your bleeding shoulders the wood of your cross. May our cross be one cross, dear Jesus, that together we may glorify the Father and save souls.
0: Our Father, who art in heaven, hallowed be thy name. Thy kingdom come, thy will be done on earth as it is in heaven.
1: Give us this day our daily bread, and forgive us our trespasses, as we forgive those who trespass against us. And lead us not
0: Hail Mary, full of grace, the Lord is with thee. Blessed art thou among women, and blessed is the fruit of thy womb, Jesus.
1: Holy Mary, Mother of God, pray for us sinners now and at the hour of our death. Amen.
0: Hail Mary, full of grace, the Lord is with thee. Blessed art thou amongst women, and blessed is the fruit of thy womb, Jesus.
1: Holy Mary, Mother of God, pray for us sinners now and at the hour of our death. Amen.
0: Hail Mary, full of grace, the Lord is with thee. Blessed art thou amongst women, and blessed is the fruit of thy womb, Jesus.
1: Holy Mary, Mother of God, pray for us.
0: Full of grace, the Lord is with thee. Blessed art thou among women, and blessed is the fruit of thy womb, Jesus.
1: Holy Mary, Mother of God, pray for us sinners now and at the hour of our death. Amen.
0: Hail Mary, full of grace, the Lord is with thee. Blessed art thou among women, and blessed is the fruit of thy womb, Jesus.
1: Holy Mary, Mother of God, pray for us sinners now and at the hour of our death. Amen.
0: Hail Mary, full of grace, the Lord is with thee. Blessed art thou amongst the women, and blessed is the fruit of thy womb, Jesus.
1: Holy Mary, Mother of God, pray for us sinners now and at the hour of our death. Amen.
0: Hail Mary, full of grace, the Lord is with thee. Blessed art thou among women, and blessed is the fruit of thy womb, Jesus.
1: Holy Mary, Mother of God, pray for us sinners now and at the hour of our death. Amen.
0: Hail Mary, full of grace, the Lord is with thee. Blessed art thou amongst women, and blessed is the fruit of thy womb, Jesus.
1: Holy Mary,
0: full of grace, the Lord is with thee. Blessed art thou amongst women, and blessed is the fruit of thy womb, Jesus.
1: Holy
0: grace, the Lord is with thee. Blessed art thou amongst women, and blessed is the fruit of thy womb, Jesus.
1: Holy Mary, Mother of God, pray for us sinners now and at the hour of our death. Amen.
0: Glory be to the Father, and to the Son, and to the Holy Spirit.
1: As it was in the beginning, is now, and ever shall be, world without end. Amen.
0: O my Jesus,
1: forgive us our sins, save us from fires of hell, and lead all souls to heaven, especially those who most need thy mercy.
0: The fifth sorrowful mystery, the crucifixion.
2: You gave your life for us when we were yet sinners. Help us, Jesus, to see your loving gaze as you looked up to the Father with abandonment, at the thief with mercy, and at your mother with love.
0: Our Father, who art in heaven, hallowed be thy name, thy kingdom come.

0: Hail Mary, full of grace, the Lord is with thee. Blessed art thou amongst women, and blessed is the fruit of thy womb, Jesus.
1: Holy Mary, Mother of God, pray for us sinners now and at the hour of our death. Amen.
0: Hail Mary, full of grace, the Lord is with thee. Blessed art thou amongst women, and blessed is the fruit of thy womb, Jesus.
1: Holy Mary, Mother of God, pray for us sinners now and at the hour of our death. Amen.
0: Hail Mary, full of grace, the Lord is with thee. Blessed art thou amongst women, and blessed is the fruit of thy womb, Jesus.
1: Holy Mary,
0: full of grace, the Lord is with thee. Blessed art thou amongst women, and blessed is the fruit of thy womb, Jesus.
1: Holy Mary, Mother of God, pray for us sinners now and at the hour of our death. Amen.
0: Hail Mary, full of grace, the Lord is with thee. Blessed art thou amongst women, and blessed is the fruit of thy womb, Jesus.
1: Holy Mary,
0: full of grace, the Lord is with thee. Blessed art thou amongst women, and blessed is the fruit of thy womb, Jesus.
1: Holy Mary, Mother of God, pray for us sinners now and at the hour of our death. Amen.
0: Hail Mary, full of grace, the Lord is with thee. Blessed art thou amongst women, and blessed is the fruit of thy womb,

0: grace, the Lord is with thee. Blessed art thou amongst women, and blessed is the fruit of thy womb, Jesus.
1: Holy Mary, Mother of God, pray for us sinners now and at the hour of our death. Amen.
0: Hail Mary, full of grace, the Lord is with thee. Blessed art thou among women, and blessed is the fruit of thy womb, Jesus.
1: Holy Mary, Mother of God, pray for us sinners now and at the hour of our death. Amen.
0: Glory be to the Father, and to the Son, and to the Holy Spirit.
1: As it was in the beginning, is now, and ever shall be, world without end. Amen.
0: O my Jesus,
1: forgive us.
0: Hail, Holy Queen.
1: Mother.

0: pray for us, Holy Mother of God.
1: That you may be worthy of the promises of Christ.
0: Let us pray. O God,
1: whose only begotten Son, by his life, death, and resurrection, has purchased for us the glories of eternal life, grant us, we beseech you, that meditating upon these mysteries of the Most Holy Virgin, of the Blessed Virgin Mary, we may imitate what they contain and obtain what they promise, through the same Christ our Lord. Amen.
0: May the divine assistance remain always with us.
1: And may the souls of the faithful departed, through the mercy of God, rest in peace. Amen.
0: In the name of the Father, and the Son, and the Holy Spirit.
1: Amen.
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2: Hi, this is Mike Aquilino with a few words about Saint Augustine. Saint Augustine's achievement was monumental. He invented the genre of autobiography. He wrote classic, foundational texts on morals, the theology of the Trinity, the theology of history, the interpretation of Scripture, and many other subjects. He negotiated or argued several major heresies into non-existence. The Catechism cites Saint Augustine more often than any other writer outside the Bible.
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1: The most glorious work of all, to praise God in his kingdom.
0: Moved by the Spirit.
1: One who lives in love lives in God. And God lives in him.
0: What a wonderful thing is our church. This whole network is built on trust. The essence of evangelization is to tell everybody Jesus loves you. We're all called to be great saints. Don't miss the opportunity. Well, welcome. I promised you last week a surprise. Well, I just said to the office, it's going to be either a phenomenal success or a phenomenal flop. One of the two. You know, for years now, well, all 15 years, we've been coming to your home and going on television, radio. And as things in the world and sometimes in the church seem to get worse and worse, it's always been my desire, I can't tell you how long, to be able to give you ideas for good books, to give your children coloring books on the saints, the lives of the saints, so they can get their minds and hearts off of these rock groups, to allow you to begin a spiritual life, a more prayerful life by reading good books, and to have in your homes something wonderful that comes from our roots. We have forgotten our roots. If you say the word Vatican today, it's almost a bad word. Yes. Vatican, that's an institution. No, it's our mother. The church is our mother. I would say 95% of you will never go to Rome, where we have an exclusive from the Vatican to bring Rome to you. And that's what I wanted to. I don't know if it'll be successful or not. Who knows what's successful when you try it, huh? I never thought we'd go this far when we started television. I worry about you and what you read. I worry about whether you're beginning to stray a little bit, maybe, or not pray well enough, or don't even know how to pray. I want to tell you about all the truths, but I wanted to have it in your home, so when you get a question, or you don't know a question about the faith, you have a book to go to. I want you to come home from work at night and just look at a picture of Jesus on the wall that somebody painted centuries ago. But there are roots. Everybody should have something in their home from our roots to remember our roots. Peter and Paul and Matthew and the apostles. And one day we'll have little statues and big statues. And for another reason, that's the main reason I want to do this. I want to do it because I think your children need good books to read. The lives of the saints. And coloring books that are going to teach them the catechism or teach them a lesson about God. And videotapes and art that remind us constantly. Beautiful art by Raphael and Michelangelo and all those great painters that you see the Dome of St. Peter's, but you'll never, never, most of you ever get to the Sistine Chapel. I want to bring it to you. Now you say, well, what's in it? Prophet, that's what's in it. You know, about every 2 months, every 2.5 months, I have to come to you with another heartache or something else, you know. And you are all generous throughout, very, very generous. But as the Lord brings us further and further, and we got more and more to do for His glory and for Holy Mother Church and for you, expenses get high, and I always have to come every couple months and beg and beg, and it bothers me. Well, this might help me in that area. And if it doesn't, I don't care, really. I want you to have, what is that old insurance thing they used to have on TV? Get a piece of the rock. You remember that? What was that? Was that Prudential Life or something with that? Allstate? You ought to give me a commission for mentioning your insurance company tonight. But I want you to have something in your homes. Not that you don't need, but something that's going to bring your heart and mind to God. You know, we used to have Sacred Heart badges, and we had scapulars, and we had all those wonderful things. Now you put your hand in your pocket, all you find is what's left of a bag of peanuts or something that you had in your pocket. You don't come up with something that says, Jesus, I love you. And so all of these things behind me here are only samples of what we're going to do. If you ask anybody today, where are your roots? They wouldn't even know. We are Roman Catholic. We belong to a Latin rite. And God has given us painters the world cannot imitate today. And artists and sculptures, and they're devotional. You know, you go down the road today and you see the worst kind of things. They're pieces of iron, and one's gone up that way, and one's gone up this way, and one's gone that way. And I asked the owner of that company, what was it? He said, I don't know, it's abstract. I said, well, what do you do when you look at it? He says, nothing. You know, and they spend $100,000 for that contraption. I could have gone to any junkyard and picked anything out and put it on his lawn, and he would have paid me $100,000. I want a religious catalog. And I'm going to have every kind of beautiful thing I can find for you to wear, put on in your car, put in your living room, in your kitchen, anywhere, to constantly remind you. We do not have here a lasting city. There are more things, more important things than the world is giving you. That there are things that will last for all eternity. There are things that pass very quickly, and there are no more. I want to get you books that will inspire you to be holy. Books of saints that ordinary people like you are. But their lives were difficult, their lives were hard sometimes, but they became holy, and so can you. There's more to life than the rat race most people are living in, you know. And then when you're getting older, you just can't sit around watching your arteries get hard. You and I, some of us, are near the kingdom. You have to know where you're going, and you have to be happy about it. And I want these things to remind you always. I hope you like my surprise. I hope with all my heart that it will help you to grow spiritually. All you homeschoolers, you need to get tapes and beautiful things from the Vatican treasures and museums, and beautiful books, so your children are safe, not only safe from the horrors of some of the teachings in our schools, but that they know God And Our Lady's face and Our Lord's face are familiar faces in your house. Some of you don't have one picture of Our Lord. And I know that because a lot of elderly people are sending me all kinds of things, even relics, because they say, well, when I die, my kids are going to throw them out. Ooh, throw them here. I'll take them all. But it's a tradition in our religion and our faith of having something holy on a wall, on a desk, in your pocket, in your kitchen. Why? Because they remind me of God, okay? So that was my and is my surprise. I hope I do it well for you. I hope I can explain it well. I hope and pray that together in our library we have almost 2,000 books. Well, I can go anytime I want and pick up a book and read it and be inspired. What do you have in your house to inspire you to keep close to Jesus, to get the answers to the questions and to the events that you can't understand? Well, we're going to take a break, and I'm going to get a chair and take this contraption off of me, and we're going to talk about holiness and why God wants us to be holy. That's important. And these little things are not expensive things, but they're necessary. Look at all the stuff I carry to remind me of God. I got a rosary made of petrified wood. Some of the saints were petrified. Did you know that? I got a crucifix. I got a monstrance. Why? I don't need anything to wear. I don't need all this on me to wear. But I do need it. Why? I need to be constantly reminded my life is the Blessed Sacrament. He died for me on this cross. And this rosary is the most powerful thing in the world. Even I need to remember, to be reminded, huh? How much more you in the world. So, I'm going to go. They're going to bring up a chair and we'll get down to business. I hope this is holy business.

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0: Well, here we are. You know, it's hard for us to believe. And I'm always surprised it's hard even for religious to believe that we are not just called to live and to be alive, we're called to be deeply spiritual and holy. And we're afraid to be holy. We think it's kind of a stiff-necked kind of thing, you know, that when you strive for holiness, life gets morbid. No, that's not holiness. St. Teresa said, a sad saint is no saint. Saints have different ways of looking at things, see? And Holy Mother Church has jillions of saints. In every walk of life, from Margaret of Cortona to Margaret of Castello, who was so deformed and she had nothing going for her, to little saints, young saints like Tarsicius. Mary of Egypt was 15. When she was converted from being a prostitute, went into the desert and became very holy. And what does it mean to be holy? Does it mean walk around with a light on? No. I bet the poor saints wonder about all these heavy halos they carry in this world, you know? Did you notice all the saints and all the statues I've ever seen are either handsome or beautiful? That is not so. I've never seen an ugly looking saint. I bet they were. Some of the saints had some very physical handicaps. Vincent de Paul had a big nose. Made Jimmy Durante look young. But you never see Vincent de Paul with a big nose. Just perfect. All the saints had defects. They had moles on their faces. And they weren't handsome, and most of them were not beautiful. But they had something inside, you see. That's the important thing. They had something inside that turned everything they had outside that didn't seem to measure up beautiful. It's that holiness that comes from the presence of God. That's all holiness is. You allow God to come out. See, that's the definition of holiness. We allow Jesus to come out of us and manifest his love and his compassion and his presence to our neighbor. That's all it is. It isn't hard to be holy. You just have to love Jesus and do his will. That's what Our Lady did. She did it in an awesome way. But that's what she did. And you know, St. Paul says here, we are earthenware jars. Cracked pots. Isn't that what an earthenware jar is? It's a cracked pot. If you don't believe me, get 2 Corinthians 3rd chapter and 7th verse, and you'll find 4th chapter, 7th verse. He said, look, and St. Paul had a lot of faults and weaknesses, and he had a temper, and he was so short they call him a half pint. Somebody did. He was angry about it. And even when he did the miraculous, he lost his patience. There's this poor boy sitting on a windowsill. It's hot, the windows open, and Paul drones on for hours, and he falls asleep. And the poor kid falls out the window, cracks his head, splattered all over the ground. Now, what does St. Paul do? He goes down there, he interrupted his sermon by falling out and dying. He looked out, he said, "Son, get up." And he got up. His head was healed. Everything was fine. And he went back up and kept on droning the rest of the night. He was not a good speaker. He said he wasn't. In fact, he said to them one time in Corinthians, he said, "Well, what you say is he's a great writer and he's very brave when he writes, but when he comes here, he's kind of weak." He said, "I'll show you when I get there." I love Paul because he was not afraid to be what he was and to change. He changed. So he could say one day, "It is not me, it's Christ in me." And he only wanted one thing. Let me tell you what he says here in 2 Corinthians. Now, here's a man who was a persecutor of the church. He hated Christians. He brought them into jail. He had them killed. He was a very, very hot-headed zealot. And suddenly, Lord, this boy knocks him off his horse. He said, "Lord, what do you want?" That fact. See, some of you listening to me tonight are great sinners. Some of you have not gone to confession in years and years and years. You're afraid. Isn't it funny? We're not afraid to sin, but we're afraid to go to confession. Does that make any sense? Well, no. Some of you could be St. Paul. You could. And some of you could be great saints, great mother saints, child saints, teenage saints. Because St. Paul, with all his weaknesses and all his faults and his temper, slowly he overcame. And this is what he said. "Now the Lord," he said, "is spirit. And where the spirit of the Lord is, there's freedom." Most of us don't have freedom. We're all tied up in ourselves and people and things. "And we," he says, "with our unveiled faces, reflect like a mirror the brightness of the Lord." That's holiness. That's all it is. You know, when you smile, when anyone smiles, it's like a light of Jesus turns on. Because he says here, "And all of us grow brighter and brighter as we are turned." We're turned. That's the whole purpose of my life and your life, is to be turned into the image of Jesus, the image we reflect. And he said, "This is the work of the Lord through his Spirit." Now, we have the impression that if we were saints, we wouldn't have any problems. Oh, let me tell you, the saints have problems. And St. Paul tells you some of his. He says here in the fourth chapter of 2 Corinthians, he said, "We are only earthenware jars that hold" what? "A treasure." To make it clear to everybody that such an overwhelming power comes from God. Not from us. Nobody works here very long without knowing for sure who it is that runs this network. It's the Lord. He opens doors, and he opens them so fast sometimes that we get out of breath, all of us. And this is what St. Paul says a saint has. He said, we are in difficulties on all sides. You ever have that? Huh? You ever be in difficulty on all sides? But what's the difference now between you and the saints? We are not cornered. Oh, now, you see, we all have difficulties. He wasn't cornered. That's the only difference. If I emptied this studio of all of you, and I said, Lord, will you send down as many saints as there are people in this place? Send the saints down, Lord. I want to talk to saints. Well, if I shut my eyes and let you go and looked at an empty room and suddenly all these saints walked in and sat in your chair, I wouldn't know the difference. There'd be short ones, fat ones, skinny ones, ugly ones, beautiful ones. Some would have hair, some wouldn't have any hair. Some would have glasses, some no glasses. Some wear contacts so they could have glasses and nobody knows it. They all look just like you. There wouldn't be any difference. The only difference is this. When we are in difficulties on all sides, we're cornered, not the saints. We say no answer to our problem. Now, that's good. People come to me sometime with awesome problems, and they look at me for solutions. I said, look, I'll pray for you. I don't have a solution. There may not be one now. You got to go through this. And see, Paul says that's okay. We see no answer to our problem. Now, what is the difference now between Paul and you? We never despair. I bet there's... I wonder if there's a saint in heaven that took off doubt. Now, we're persecuted. If you're a good Catholic today, you're persecuted. You've got to be persecuted. If you're fighting for the faith, you're persecuted. If you do what the Holy Father says, you're persecuted. If you love the church the way it is, not was, is, it's never changed. If you love Our Lady and you say the rosary and you do all the wonderful things and you want devotions and love, you're going to be persecuted. What's the difference now between you and Paul? Never deserted. Now you think you're deserted. I know you do. I'm the only one in my parish. Maybe that's God's will that you be the only sensible one in your parish. Maybe you're supposed to be a thorn. I think if you're not a thorn in somebody's side today, you're not Christian, let alone Catholic. Knocked down, never killed. Always, she says, wherever we may be, we carry with us in our body the death of Jesus. The saints saw suffering as a gift from God. St. Paul says in 2 Corinthians 7th chapter, says something else. I just want to make a distinction here between us and all them up there. And I want to bring them down so you know you are one of them. With all your difficulties, if you're trying to be like Jesus, you're saintly. Now, He says here, yours has been the kind of suffering God approves. Hey there. If you're humiliated or because you want to be a real Catholic, that's the kind of suffering God approves. It says here. And so you have come to no kind of harm. So they think you're nuts. So what? They think you're a fanatic. Well, now what? Did it change you? Who cares? You can sit here and call me every name you can think of. Is it going to change me? No. Who cares? Now, to suffer in God's way means changing for the better and no regrets. But to suffer as the world knows suffering brings death. You know the people who really suffer? Those of you who have such guilt and you won't go to confession. That's awesome suffering. When you're afraid to talk to the Lord, that's awful suffering. When you go from sin to sin and darkness to darkness, there's no suffering like that. Well, he said, just look what suffering in God's way has brought you. Oh, boy. He says, keenness, sharp. Explanations, concern, and justice. We must find our joy in God's will in the present moment. Why? Because His will is always perfect. And even though it is difficult for us to understand, today we celebrated the feast of the stigmata of our Holy Father, St. Francis. He had gone through terrible sufferings in his order and all kinds of trials and tribulations. And he went up to Mount Alvernia and just wanted to be alone with God. And the Lord came and gave him all five wounds. And I don't know if you know this or not, but St. Francis's wounds had nails in them, made of hard cartilage. And the nails were black, and they went through his hand and came out and formed a little turn you could put your finger through. They had to carry him everywhere. And he had these a couple years. He wanted so much to be like Jesus. And Jesus let him have that for 2 years, just like the Master, in joys and sorrows, transfigured. And whether you're married or not married, whether you're elderly or young or middle-aged, whatever it is, it doesn't matter. If you're breathing, you are called to be a saint. And today, in this day and age, grace abounds. Where there is great evil, there is even greater grace available to all of us. When Our Lady appeared, I think it was Catherine Laborie, was it Catherine Aubrey? You can correct me if I'm not right. She had braids, all kind of colors, coming out of her hands. And she said, what are those? She said, these are graces no one asks for. Every day I say, sweet mother, look, I want them all. I don't even know what it is. I want them all. And I get to heaven, they'll never accuse me of not asking. Because they are generous in His kingdom. And one thing I'll leave with you before we go for calls. He said one day, fear not, little flock, it has pleased your Father to give you a kingdom. And in my Father's house there are many mansions. And if it were not so, I would have told you. Wow. We could live on that forever. Well, we have our call. Hello?
1: Oh, hello, Mother.
0: Where are you from?
1: I'm from New Jersey.
0: Wonderful. What is your question?
1: Okay, first I just wanted to say that I love you.
0: Thank you.
1: I think that someday you will be ashamed.
0: I hope so. I'm working at it.
1: Oh, God bless you, Mother. My question was, in my church, they need volunteers to teach Sunday school. And I mean, like you say about being holy, I want to be a good person and I would like to volunteer. But I don't know that if I'm educated enough to teach our children, and I wouldn't want to, by my own mistake, teach the children something that was wrong. Because you know how precious teaching our children what's right.
0: Right.
1: You know, because our children is their future. So is it best that I don't, and I, you know, like read your books and educate myself?
0: I'm going to have them. I'll find a book. You need to read first. You need to know. You need to be. Oh, you don't have to have a doctorate. But you need to know the faith, the real faith. Not this watered-down stuff, you know. You got to know what does the Catholic Church teach. Not what theologians teach or sisters teach or some of the priests teach. What does the Church teach? That's what you need to know. And really, with the new catechism, I don't know how you could go wrong. Start with the catechism, and you'll learn when they learn. That catechism is, oh, it's such a gift from God to us. Because no matter what anyone says, you can look it up and say, no, it's not so. One of the big problems, I think, in the church is they ask for volunteers, and some of them don't know beans about the church. Catechesis and catechetics are supposed to know the faith. And I think there are educational programs, but be careful who teaches what. Bishop Welch in Arlington, Virginia, has some very, very wonderful books. I would not distance yourself away from teaching catechism, but I would certainly learn. And when you know enough, you'll be able to teach it. I would, everybody here, that's why I want to get you some books that you can read and know your faith. And we got to get back to reading. We're just like, you know, they have these artificial people that you put in the front of your car to make everybody think you got a buddy next to you. Well, I think that's how we are sometimes. We're just kind of a little imitation person here because we don't know our faith. We've got to know. We're like, we sit in front of that television. And Europe isn't better than we are here. See, if whatever you see goes into your mind, registers, see? And it's computerized, really. In your head, you're going to remember. So you go to bed, you watch a horror movie, you watch the bank being robbed, you watch some kids killing each other. Now, how in the world are you going to have a holy night? And if you watch pornography, what do you think you're going to get up with in the morning? See, if you don't watch what you look at and what you hear, it's going to stay there. And don't tell me you can handle it. You're dreaming. You can't handle it because it's recorded in your memory. Be careful. So I would read and read and read and read. Fill your mind with God. We have another call. Hello?
2: Hello, Mother.
0: Yeah, where are you from?
2: I'm calling from Michigan. My name's Marty.
0: Wonderful. What is your question?
2: I just wanted to ask, about 4 or 5 years ago, I came back to the Catholic Church.
0: Good.
2: I was raised in the Catholic Church, so I never officially left, but in practice I was gone. I was way out there. And when I came back, I experienced a lot of joy, and it was nice, and I saw my life turning around for the better in a lot of areas. And lately, probably the last 2 years, I've noticed kind of a leveling off, not really any growth, and I'm just not, a lot of little faults, a lot of, impatience and anger, and not real eager to get into penance. And so what I'm asking is, I'm reading a book by St. Louis de Montfort, The True Devotion to Mary, and he talks about making your devotion interior, and I think maybe that's kind of hitting on it. Everything's, at this point, seems kind of exterior,
0: mm-hmm.
2: going through a lot of motions, but it's not really grasping onto my heart. And how can I get that to happen, Mother?
0: Well, I think reading the scripture is good, and reading good books, what you're doing is good. I think you're experiencing a little dryness. But let me explain a little bit about dryness. What do we mean by dryness? Well, just like what you're saying, you just don't have what's inside anymore, you think, to really have fervor. But sometimes when we talk about fervor, we're talking about feelings. What you're going through now is a stepping stone for something better. You see, when we love Jesus and we want to be like him, that is primary. It's the first thing in my mind then. So I'm not worried about feelings. Don't be concerned how you feel. Keep doing the things you know God wants you to do. That's where grace comes in, see? I know what God wants me to do. I know how he wants me to act. So do you. That's what we talk about, the will. You said you were fervent. Well, you're still fervent, or you wouldn't be reading De Montfort. Let me tell you. De Montfort is a heavy book, and it's a wonderful book, and I encourage you to dedicate your entire self, everything you are, in time and eternity, to Our Lady. It's the most freeing experience. And I give her everything on me that's not too hot. I give her that too. Everything. Number two, be patient with yourself. I notice now that you notice there's something wrong with you, but you didn't say you noticed it before. Before you came back to the church, you were rather complacent with yourself. But now you see fault. That's a grace from God. Everybody runs from self-knowledge. You've got to have self-knowledge. You got to know how really rotten you are. Now you know that all the good in you comes from God. I just saw all my liberals turning somersaults because I said, all right. It's important that you know yourself. If you know you got a hot temper, then you got to strive to be gentle. Now you need to go to Eucharist. You need to go to Mass more often and communion. Why? Well, the Lord said one day, unless you eat my flesh and drink my blood, you will not have life in you. How do you like that? Pray more. Read more. Keep close to Jesus. Rejoice when you find something wrong with yourself. Put it down on a piece of paper and say, "Boy, I got to work on that." Be happy about it. Say, "Thank you, Lord, for showing me in this life, where I can change. We have another call. Hello?
3: Hello.
0: Where are you from?
3: I'm from New York, Mother.
0: What is your question?
3: Well, Mother, first I'd like to say God bless you and thank you, Jesus, for you. I was at a parish council meeting last night, and I had asked the parish priest if we could have a holy hour at our church.
0: Mm-hmm.
3: And the priest sat back and looked at me, and he says, well, he says there's two parts to that before I can answer. And he says the first part is, yes, we could have one, but we don't have a monstrance. And he left it that if I could get a monstrance, we would have a holy hour.
0: I'll send you one.
3: Oh, if you would at least help me find one, it would be wonderful.
0: You write to me and identify yourself and tell me your priest and his name, and I'll send him. If that's all he needs is a monstrance, I'll send you one. It's putting him on the spot. But he doesn't think you'll ever get one. But for viewers who don't know what a monstrance is, this is a little sample of one, see? And this is a little plastic thing here that it imitates the host it's in. And this one has IHS on it, but this is our life. And this is what he needs in order to have a holy hour and bless the people. So, I just had two small ones that people gave to us that were in flea markets. And we had them gold-plated. So, I'll pick out the best one and send it to you. And please, don't let just the fact that you don't have a monstrance keep you from holy hour. You can go and pray. And Jesus should be in the tabernacle. We have another call. Hello?
4: Mother Angelica?
0: Yeah, where are you from?
4: San Bernardino, California.
0: And what is your question?
4: I'm calling to ask...
0: Can you speak a little louder?
4: I'm calling to ask you and all your viewers to please pray for me.
0: Mm-hmm.
4: I have large gallstones, and they said lots of them. And I have a handicapped daughter that I have to care for. She's been sick since age 5. And she's 26 now. And she's my only, she depends on me. And I need help. I need prayers.
0: Yeah, we'll pray for you. But you know, they have a procedure now for gallbladder that is very much simpler than it used to be. And I know what you're going through. I had 52 stones. Almost had enough for a rosary. I thought if I waited another year, I could have gotten a couple more, you know. But that's really a painful thing, and I really appreciate what you've gone through. But I wouldn't be afraid. It isn't like it used to be. It's a very simple procedure now, and we're going to pray. I would go to your parish and see if you can't have somebody volunteer to take care of your daughter while you do that. And we will say a prayer, and all my sisters will pray for you, and we'll pray for you. And all of you out there that are ill and sick, we just ask our dear Lord to extend his hand to you and to heal many of you in many ways. We all need healing every day. Now the day goes by, then every one of us need some kind of healing. And that's why you gotta go to Mass, you can go to church and just sit there and talk to Jesus. So, I hope you learned a little bit about holiness tonight. I hope when we get our little program together, you will buy the books you need and take a half hour a day. You need mental discipline. Take a half hour a day and read some good book. The scriptures, a good book on the Lord, on the saints, anything. And get your life together. It's your holiness on the road, on the path

0: 10. And it is Irondale, not Irondale. Somebody called and wanted to know, where is Irondale? And I said, Irondale? You mean Irondale? Well, that's what I said, Irondale. Anyway, I wish you every grace. Tomorrow we're going to have some wonderful guests, and Alice Hildebrand is one of them, and she's right here in our audience. I'm very grateful. She's a beautiful author, and we're going to have her books too for you to read and for you to get closer to Jesus. Remember, what you see and what you read can make you what you are. And you have to understand that in this day and age when there's so much trash available.
1: Oh, yes.
0: So please, be close to Jesus and stay there now, because he loves you and he died for you. So tomorrow night we'll see you and we'll have another great program. I love you. Bye now.

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5: This is Sandra McDevitt with a Did You Know moment. Did you know the Brewers of Fine Ale have their own patron saint? It's good to know there's a patron of fine ale. St. Augustine of Hippo died in 430 AD, is that saint. Leading an early life of loose living, drinking, and carousing, his mother, St. Monica, prayed daily for him. One day, hearing a child's voice saying, "Take up and read," he opened to the passage in Romans about putting away impurity. This he did, becoming a priest, bishop, and a doctor of the Church. He is best known for his book Confessions, which is theological and autobiographical. Probably did not give up fine ale. Saints still enjoy themselves, but in moderation. So now you know about St. Augustine being the patron of the Brewers of Fine Ale. I'm Sandra McDevitt for EWTN Radio.
6: Have you ever heard someone say, the Catholic Church is too condemning, it needs to practice more tolerance? G.K. Chesterton says the other word for tolerance is indifference, and the other word for indifference is apathy. The Catholic Church cannot afford to be tolerant of evil. It has to be consistent in opposing what is wrong and defending what is right. And the Church especially cannot afford to tolerate

0: social evils that are condoned by the state, because sooner or later, it'll be turned against the church. History has shown this more than once. Chesterton says, there have been times in history when the church has been wedded to the world, but it's always been widowed by the world.
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5: Family, a prayer that we pray together is a powerful prayer. So please pray together with me, our EWTN family prayer. Today we pray for those with mental illness. Lord Jesus Christ, suffering servant, we trust in you. In your holy passion, you endured a crowning with thorns. We pray for those who share in this through mental illness. Help them to understand that neither your suffering nor theirs is meaningless. Sanctify their suffering, that it may lead to the conversion of sinners and their own sanctification. Assist those who care for them, giving them patience and hope. Prepare for all of them, Lord, a crown of glory. Amen.
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0: It is Friday, the 28th of August, the feast of St. Augustine of Hippo. Let's pray his prayer to the Holy Spirit in the name of the Father, and the Son, and the Holy Spirit. Breathe in me, O Holy Spirit, that my thoughts may all be holy. Act in me, O Holy Spirit, that my work, too, may be holy. Draw my heart, O Holy Spirit, that I love but what is holy. Strengthen me, O Holy Spirit, to defend all that is holy. Guard me then, O Holy Spirit, that I always may be holy. Our Father who art in heaven, hallowed be thy name. Thy kingdom come, thy will be done, on earth as it is in heaven. Give us this day our daily bread, and forgive us our trespasses, as we forgive those who trespass against us. And lead us not into temptation, but deliver us from evil. Amen. St. Augustine, pray for us. It is the Sunrise Morning Show. Thank you for being along here on a Friday morning. The Feast of St. Augustine affords all kinds of interesting opportunities for conversation because, you know, not only is he one of the greatest minds in the history of the church, he's also one of the greatest thinkers in Western civilization, period. And our Pope is an Augustinian, so that's all pretty cool. I'm Matt Swaim. Anna Mitchell has news. Paul Lachman at the controls. We will talk about a hymn for the Feast of St. Augustine with Dr. Benjamin Lewis from the International Commission on English in the Liturgy. Tomorrow is the Feast of the Martyrdom of John the Baptist, and we'll look at that together with Dr. John Bergsma. We'll mark the passing of Dolly Parton with Andrew Pettiprin from the Space Salvi Institute. He has some thoughts that he's been sharing about that and kind of this interesting cultural moment where a person of faith died, and for some reason, she was able to talk about that, and people didn't get mad at her. What a strange thing. And then Father Hezekiah Carnazzo is going to be along at the end of the hour to discuss the Sunday Mass readings. He's with the Institute of Catholic Culture. Right now, it is 2 minutes past. Here's Anna Mitchell with news.
1: Good morning. The State Department says 90 Americans are among roughly 1,400 people missing after deadly flash flooding in Nepal, with the death toll rising. Mark Mayfield reports.
2: A U.S. official confirmed that 3 American citizens were safely rescued, and there are no reports of American deaths so far. The agency is working with local authorities in Nepal to locate the U.S. citizens. The Nepal Tourism Board says over 500 tourists from 32 different countries are among the missing. The flood happened Wednesday when the collapse of a glacier sent a deadly wall of water through a mountain valley in the border region. Secretary of State Marco Rubio offered condolences to Nepal after the disaster in a post on social media and pledged U.S. assistance. The death toll, which is already more than 450, is expected to continue going up. I'm Mark Mayfield.
1: The chairman of the U.S. Conference of Catholic Bishops Committee on International Justice and Peace is urging the international community to mobilize greater humanitarian assistance for the people of Nepal. Bishop Elias Zaidan said in a statement, quote, "As we learn more about the devastating flash floods in Nepal, I offer the prayers and solidarity of the Catholic community in the United States for our brothers and sisters impacted by this disaster." He said, "I exhort the international community to mobilize greater humanitarian assistance support for vulnerable families and communities in Nepal. I also encourage long-term efforts to help affected communities rebuild their homes, livelihoods, and critical infrastructure." In other news, Lake Ontario is now known as Lake America. President Trump signed an executive order in the Oval Office yesterday saying the name change goes into effect immediately. Trump signed the order as the U.S. and Canada ramp up their trade war. A federal judge is blocking a Postal Service regulation that would affect mail-in ballots. The measure would implement a provision of President Trump's executive order regarding mail voting. The order allows the Postal Service to exert control over mail-in ballots in the lead-up to the midterms. The judge ruled the regulation is likely unlawful, as the federal government cannot interfere in elections without Congress's permission. This comes a day after the same judge lifted a nationwide block on Trump's order. The Latin Patriarch of Jerusalem has spoken at the Rimini meeting, calling on the West to raise its gaze, create perspectives, and help calm the continuing downward spiral in the Holy Land through ever greater diplomatic efforts. From Vatican Radio, Kelsey Gussie has more.
3: The West Bank has now become a lawless land, and tensions between settlers and Palestinian population are continually rising. Cardinal Pier Battista Pizzaballa pointed to diplomacy, despite all its weaknesses, as the only way to try to resolve the conflict while avoiding the use of weapons, violence, and military force. The patriarch also turned his gaze to Gaza, where the situation has deteriorated enormously and remains very devastated from a human point of view. Yet, Cardinal Pizzaballa issued a warning. We must not confuse hope with the idea that everything will be fine or with a political solution. Hope is something else. It arises, he explained, from within, through encounters and through people, just as he saw during the Rimini meeting. There are people who choose to put themselves on the line to do something beautiful, to help, to support, or even simply to refuse to dehumanize the other. The two-state solution involving Israel and Palestine, reaffirmed by the Pope, is the only way to recognize the rights of Israelis and Palestinians to have a home in their own land. The patriarch also noted that sooner or later the Pope will go to the Holy Land, as it is only a matter of time. He stressed the importance of preparing well for the visit so that it can truly bear fruit. Then, speaking to young people, the cardinal encouraged them to avoid turning peace simply into a slogan. In the Middle East, so torn apart, burdened by hatred, resentment, and hardship, cultivating hope is not easy. Cardinal Pizzaballa emphasized that we must be realistic as the situation has worsened. But hope, he said, is not waiting for something from the outside. Rather, it is born within the heart. It is the child of faith. It is the awareness that we are not alone. I'm Kelsey Gussie.
1: Federal Reserve Chairman Kevin Warsh will have the market's eyes on him today. He'll deliver the keynote speech at the Central Bank Symposium in Jackson Hole, Wyoming. His predecessors have used the event to discuss broad policy initiatives and to lay out conditions under which the Fed would adjust interest rates. But Warsh has signaled a more hands-off approach while placing a greater emphasis on market direction when it comes to policy, at least so far. And week zero of the college football season has arrived. The year kicks off overseas with North Carolina taking on TCU tomorrow in Ireland. A top 25 team is also in action this weekend. Number 14 USC is hosting San Jose State on Saturday. North Dakota State makes its FBS debut when it hosts Jacksonville State tomorrow. Elsewhere, Virginia is hosting NC State, Stanford hosts Hawaii, and Florida State hosts New Mexico State. Week one begins on Thursday.
0: So why is this week zero?
1: I have no idea.
0: Is it because they're just trying to expand the schedule
1: with
0: every...
1: They're probably just trying to be cute.
0: 2 years we're going to have like week negative one?
1: Yep, absolutely, it's coming.
0: Ugh. Ah, well.
1: But I am pumped. It's just one more week until my Buckeyes play.
0: There you go. There you go.
1: When do your Volunteers play? Probably just one more week?
0: Probably sometime after week zero, but before week two.
1: You know what? You're probably not
0: wrong. I feel
1: wrong.
0: Pretty safe in that.
1: Do you think they'll honor Dolly?
0: Oh, I'm sure. I mean, she's sung Rocky Top on the field at Neyland Stadium. So I'm pretty sure that she'll
1: she did a good job of that, too.
0: Well, actually, there were some audio problems.
1: Wow. Well, that's a bummer.
0: Of all the clips going around, that's probably not the one that you want to. I mean, unless you just want to see her getting escorted on the field by Peyton Manning, I suppose. But
1: oh. Well, that would be a sight.
0: Well, speaking of a sight, imagine what it must have been like for Monica to get the news that her son... that she's been praying for 17 years around the corner. It's the Feast of St. Augustine. Lots of good stuff to talk to you as the morning continues. Thanks for being with us on this Friday, August the 28th. The Sunrise Morning Show continues. I'm excited to talk to Dr. Benjamin Lewis today. He's Director of Translation Services for the International Commission on English and the Liturgy. I'm excited to talk to him every week. But this is a big week for him because his doctoral dissertation was on St. Augustine, whose feast is this week. Dr. Lewis, welcome back.
4: Thanks, Matt.
0: You guys do anything big at your house for the Feast of St. Augustine? You know, Monica, either one?
4: We do. So the thing in Greece, we lived in Greece for 3 years. So we developed, we took on this custom that they have in Greece on your name day or your feast day. you give out chocolates or treats to other people. So so we do that with each of our kids. So my daughter Monica has her feast day coming up, so she'll give out chocolates to, so we'll probably walk around the neighborhood or visit some families we know and give out treats on her feast day.
0: I really like that tradition. I wish I was closer to Monica. Will you tell her a happy feast day, a happy name day on behalf of the Sunrise
4: Morning
0: Show?
4: But thank you. I will.
0: Again, you've got a lot invested in studying St. Augustine, so we're going to look at a hymn for his feast. Tell us about it.
4: Yeah, this is a hymn used for both morning and evening prayer for the memorial of St. Augustine. Shining in heaven, star among the doctors. It's a text written by a medieval Benedictine abbot, Eckbert of Schönau. So he lived in the 12th century in Germany and a monastic. And so you can pick up on there's a reference to monks in the hymn and how Augustine is important to monks as well as to bishops and combating heresy.
0: All right, so a 900-year-old hymn. Let's hear it.
4: Yeah. Shining in heaven, star among the doctors, brilliant Augustine, wise and glorious bishop, casts through all regions, light of faith unfailing, whole and untainted. Sing, heavenly Zion, of the Lord's salvation, for he redeemed us, and in wondrous manner bound Saint Augustine to himself and gave him light full of wisdom. He never wavered in his work to strengthen faith that is sacred, crushing error's weapons by his clear teaching, cleansing and repelling all sinful conduct. O loving watchman, keeper of Christ's sheepfold, shining example both to monk and cleric, pray for us always that God's gracious visage may shine upon us. Praise, honor, blessing to the triune Godhead, whose wondrous mysteries you on earth searched deeply, whose shining splendor you enjoy in glory mid stars of heaven. Amen.
0: Yeah, I love all the light imagery. You know, we often talk about people being brilliant, as in having a really good mind. They're really smart. And it's easy to forget that word brilliant is actually connected to light. Right?
4: Yeah.
0: You see that really connected in that first part of this hymn. But also, too, I think one of the other things that people forget to talk about St. Augustine is he's this great writer, this great thinker, but he's also a bishop, right? He's
4: yeah.
0: A guardian of a flock, and that comes out in this hymn, too.
4: Yeah, and it's something we often don't think about, but with our current Pope being an Augustinian, we're reminded too that Augustine wrote a rule for monks. And so he's an important figure in the history of monasticism too. And in his own life, he had a sort of quasi-monastic practice with some of his friends. He's both combating heresy, he's a bishop, so he's kind of a model for bishops. And then he's also important in the whole history of monasticism.
0: Since we've got you, and since the Feast of St. Augustine, I wonder if you have any favorite lines or reflections or like a thought from St. Augustine that is just, for you, just fantastic.
4: Yeah, so probably the most famous single line of Augustine comes from the beginning of the Confessions, "Our hearts are restless until they rest in you, O God." But one of my favorite paragraphs in the whole of Confessions comes in Book 10, and it's something that you find it in the Liturgy of the Hours, and it comes up in a couple different second readings in the Office of Readings. It's that famous passage, "Late have I loved you."
0: Yeah.
4: "O beauty so ancient and so new, late have I loved you." So if you can find, I'm not going to be able to quote the whole paragraph for you. It's kind of long, but it uses a lot of this light imagery and other sensory imagery to talk about how God comes to us and shatters our deafness, breaks through our deafness, and shines his light on us. And I think that's a really beautiful, beautiful passage of Augustine.
0: Yeah, it is. It is like the kind of classic conversion summary of St. Augustine. And, you know, with that connection of light, it says something to the fact, I mean, depending on which translation you read, it's something like, you were radiant and you put to flight my blindness, or you shone
4: yes.
0: through my blindness, you know, the light of God. And that came out in that hymn that you were just sharing with us, too. So good stuff. Dr. Benjamin Lewis, if our people want to get a copy of the Divine Office Hymnal, how do they do so?
4: Yeah, it's currently being published by GIA Music, and you can order copies online.
0: Linked at sunrisemorningshow.com. St. Augustine, pray for us. It's a quarter past. Got headlines next.
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0: 18 past. Here's Anna with headlines.
1: The State Department says 90 Americans are among the roughly 1,400 people missing after the deadly flash flooding this week in Nepal, with the death toll rising. The chairman of the U.S. Conference of Catholic Bishops Committee on International Justice and Peace has called on the international community to mobilize greater humanitarian assistance for Nepal. And the Latin Patriarch of Jerusalem has spoken at the Rimini meeting, calling on the West to raise its gaze and help promote diplomacy for peace in the Holy Land.
0: Next newscast in about 11 minutes. Anna Mitchell, we didn't get time to talk about it with Dr. Benjamin Lewis, but I have in my hand his doctoral dissertation.
1: Really?
0: It's called The Senses and Sensory Metaphors in Augustine's Early Works.
1: Oh, wow. Okay.
0: And he and I have talked about this before, but the way that in the ancient world you would sort of do this rhetorical device, you would like list your senses, you would talk about how you experience things, mm-hmm. and you would kind of go down the head. My eyes did this, my ears did this thing, my nose did this, my mouth, tasted mm-hmm. this, and then there's my body, which is touch. Interestingly enough, in the late Have I Loved You thing, it's the one place where Augustine switches up the order.
1: Really?
0: So the first thing he says is, you have called, you have cried, and you have pierced my deafness.
1: Hmm.
0: He starts with the ears.
1: Faith comes through hearing.
0: And then he goes on to, yeah, it's because faith comes through hearing. And there are a lot of reasons that Dr. Lewis explains. I wish he would just publish this wider. He's only got like 3 copies of it, because it's a doctoral dissertation.
1: How'd you get a copy?
0: He let me borrow it.
1: What?
0: Yeah, I know.
1: Wow.
0: But one of the things that he points out is that sounds are temporal and sequential. And so to understand sound, you have to have memory. Mm-hmm. Because not just don't just have to have the capacity to hear the signals that come in. You have to remember the first couple of words of the sentence I just said in order to interpret the sound. So there is this sense that sound is a relational sense in a way that that the other senses are not necessarily, because you're having a relationship over time with the sound, because it's sequential, which is why it's such an interesting metaphor for faith, because faith is not just simply a belief. It's a relationship extended through time.
1: Yep.
0: So at any rate, I'm just scratching the surface of the kind of stuff that Dr. Lewis talks about with Augustine.
1: Wow.
0: There's a lot there.
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12: Remember, O most loving heart of Jesus, that they for whom I pray are those for whom you prayed so earnestly the night before your death. These are they to whom you look to continue with you in your sorrows when others forsake you, who share your griefs and have inherited your persecutions according to your word, that the servant is not greater than his Lord. Remember, O heart of Jesus, that they are the objects of the world's hatred and Satan's deadliest snares. Keep them then, O Jesus, in the safe citadel of your sacred heart, and there let them be sanctified in truth. May they be one with you and one among themselves, and grant that multitudes may be brought through their word to believe in you and love you. Amen.
1: On the Sunrise Morning Show is Dr. John Bertsma, author and illustrator of Bible Basics for Catholics, New Testament Basics for Catholics, Psalm Basics for Catholics, Love Basics for Catholics. He's got a number of other books like Jesus and the Old Testament Roots of the Priesthood. Good morning, Doc.
13: Good morning, Anna.
1: So we're going to be talking about the Passion of St. John the Baptist today. That feast is August 29th. So he was beheaded by one of the Herods, we'll get into that, at the request of his niece, who was also his stepdaughter. And, well, that gives you kind of an indication of the problem. tell us about the whole situation leading up to his execution.
13: Sure. So the local minor king, Herod Antipas, one of the sons of Herod the Great, who got a section of the kingdom upon the demise of that less than savory ruler, fell in love with his brother's wife, who was also his niece. So he and his niece both left their proper spouses and got married to each other. So, you know, it's kind of like, you know, they say about Snickers, any way you cut it, it comes up peanuts.
1: Mm-hmm.
13: It's like this situation, any way you cut it, it comes up wrong. Okay, there's just no way to, number one, you know, they left their proper spouses. Number two, he married his brother's wife while his brother was still living. Moses' law doesn't allow for that. And then they were too closely related as well. This is an invalid marriage. And I would just mention this. When Jesus says in Matthew 19, if anyone divorces his wife except for porneia, That's the Greek word that he uses. You know, we translate it different ways, except for immorality or something like that. But what Jesus is really saying in Matthew 19 is, you know, except for these kinds of situations where, you know, the marriage was immoral from the beginning, obviously, and it's okay to divorce in that situation because it wasn't really a marriage, what we call, you know, a null marriage. So anyway, so Herod Antipas marries his niece, formerly married to his brother, and John the Baptist says, hey, you can't do that. Well, you know, high-powered political figures don't like you criticizing their romantic life, in case you haven't noticed. Henry VIII, for example. This is what results in John the Baptist being imprisoned, and then, of course, the niece wife pushes for an opportunity to do worse than imprison him, actually execute him.
1: Okay, now it's really interesting that the Gospels place this story of his beheading in the midst of what seems to be a big conversation going on in this region about who Jesus is. So can we do like really big picture here, Dr. Bergsma? Because, I mean, obviously we know John the Baptist is an important figure, but when it comes to like understanding why this is so important that it would be included in the Gospels, particularly in this context, can you kind of explain that for us?
13: Absolutely, because the prophets spoke of two figures coming at the climax of the ages. Isaiah, for example, speaks of a herald. He speaks of a voice that cries in the wilderness, prepare the way of the Lord. Well, a voice that's crying, prepare the way of the Lord, can't be the Lord himself. We can discern from Isaiah and from other prophets as well that there is this very important figure who's going to come. Other rabbis and religious leaders recognize that he should be paired up with the promise of Elijah coming from the last of the prophets, Malachi, who says, you know, Elijah will return before the great and awesome day of the Lord. And John shows up dressed like Elijah. That's the whole point of the leather belt and the hairy garment. And so this is kind of epochal. This is the passing of the torch. This is a big transition because this herald figure prophesied from ancient times is passing away, and now the stage is solely held by the servant of the Lord, the Son of God, the Son of David. That's Jesus, and our Lord takes up the legacy of John the Baptist, his preparatory work, and brings it to conclusion. So, yeah, it isn't momentous, and it falls, for example, in Mark, about halfway through the gospel, where you have a kind of a turn toward the direction of the passion.
1: And when you think about it, too, like, why would Herod want to kill John the Baptist? I mean, okay, yeah, he's offended by what John the Baptist says about his, you know, unlawful marriage, and he gets himself into a weird situation because of that weird dance thing. But also, I mean, isn't there this point that Herod, King Herod, as he's known in these Gospels, his dad claimed to be the Messiah, right? I mean, he's got a real political interest in getting rid of anybody who might actually truly be the Messiah, right?
13: He does indeed, and he's going to be coming after Jesus, so the political pressure is stepping up on our Lord. And, you know, also, the gospel writers recount this at this point in the Gospels to make clear, in case we might be a little confused on the issue, that the rumors circulating that Jesus was John the Baptist resurrected are incorrect. You know, John truly died. Our Lord was born before. He's not the same figure. But of course, they are so closely related theologically and in God's plan of salvation as the herald and as the son who brings salvation to conclusion.
1: Thank you so much, Dr. John Bergsma. St. John the Baptist, pray for us. Half past the hour now on the Sunrise Morning Show. It's time for news. Fears that a nearby lake might overflow are putting a halt on rescue operations in the flooded regions of Nepal. More than 400 people are confirmed dead in Wednesday's torrential flood through a Nepalese mountain town, and more than 1,000 are still missing, including dozens of Americans. Earlier today, police in Nepal said rescue operations were being stopped temporarily because a lake that was formed by debris in Wednesday's floods is now at risk of overflowing. Police have been urging rescue workers to immediately move to a safe location if risk is observed. Meanwhile, the chairman of the U.S. Bishops Committee on International Justice and Peace is calling on the international community to step up humanitarian assistance to Nepal in the wake of the flooding. Bishop Elias Zaidan released a statement saying, quote, "As we learn more about the devastating flash floods in Nepal, I offer the prayers and solidarity of the Catholic community in the United States for our brothers and sisters impacted by this disaster." He went on to stress the importance of long-term efforts to help affected communities rebuild their homes, livelihoods, and critical infrastructure. He said, quote, "May the Immaculate Heart of Mary provide consolation and shelter to all those affected by this disaster, and may she inspire the international community to work together as one family to address the urgent needs of the Nepalese people," end quote. The Latin Patriarch of Jerusalem has spoken at the Rimini meeting, calling on the West to raise its gaze, create perspectives, and help calm a continuing downward spiral in the Holy Land through ever greater diplomatic efforts. From Vatican Radio, Kelsey Gussie reports.
3: The West Bank has now become a lawless land, and tensions between settlers and Palestinian population are continually rising. Cardinal Pier Battista Pizzaballa pointed to diplomacy, despite all its weaknesses, as the only way to try to resolve the conflict while avoiding the use of weapons, violence, and military force. The patriarch also turned his gaze to Gaza, where the situation has deteriorated enormously and remains very devastated from a human point of view. Yet, Cardinal Pizzaballa issued a warning. "We must not confuse hope with the idea that everything will be fine, or with a political solution. Hope is something else. It arises," he explained, "from within, through encounters and through people, just as he saw during the Rimini meeting. There are people who choose to put themselves on the line to do something beautiful, to help, to support, or even simply to refuse to dehumanize the other. The two-state solution involving Israel and Palestine, reaffirmed by the Pope, is the only way to recognize the rights of Israelis and Palestinians to have a home in their own land." The patriarch also noted that sooner or later the Pope will go to the Holy Land, as it is only a matter of time. He stressed the importance of preparing well for the visit so that it can truly bear fruit. Then, speaking to young people, the cardinal encouraged them to avoid turning peace simply into a slogan. "In the Middle East, so torn apart, burdened by hatred, resentment, and hardship, cultivating hope is not easy." Cardinal Pizzaballa emphasized that we must be realistic as the situation has worsened. But hope, he said, is not waiting for something from the outside. Rather, it is born within the heart. It is the child of faith. It is the awareness that we are not alone. I'm Kelsey Gussie.
1: Europe's oldest reigning monarch has died. Mark Mayfield reports.
2: The King of Norway, Harald V, passed away today at the age of 89. Harald was reportedly in extremely serious condition yesterday at a hospital in Oslo, where he was being treated for a blood disease. Norway's royal palace canceled all royal engagements while the Queen and Crown Prince were at his bedside. Today, the palace confirmed that Harald has died after over 30 years on the throne. I'm Mark Mayfield.
1: EWTN News reports a Requiem Mass for King Harald will be celebrated at St. Olav's Cathedral in Trondheim tomorrow at noon local time, and Lauds and Vespers will also be offered for him. Trondheim Bishop Erik Varden, president of the Nordic Bishops Conference, released a reflection upon hearing of the death of the king, encouraging the faithful to pray for him. He said he was so completely and utterly king, devoted to the people, that it was as if no ego stood in the way, end quote. That's the news. It's 35 minutes past. The sunrise. Sunrise. Coffee seems to become more important when any new school year rolls around, and this is a year to consider treating yourself to some truly delicious coffee.
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14: The Baltimore Catechism asks, what is necessary to make a good communion? To make a good communion, it is necessary to be in a state of sanctifying grace, to be fasting, and to have a right intention. There are so many bad communions out there, but what is a good communion? Ultimately, a good communion means that I am in communion with Jesus already, even before I receive the Eucharist. I'm sorry for my sins, confessed them if necessary. Even my physical body is prepared to hunger for our Lord. I've fasted for a little while, and I have the right intention. I should be doing so because I love Jesus and I want to be close to Him so that I might prepare for eternal life. And so then, in order to make a good communion, then we are going to have a holy and spiritual motives so that we might resist temptation, be united to our Lord, and ultimately prepare to keep the faith until death. Reflecting on the Baltimore Catechism, I'm Dominican Father Ezra Sullivan.
0: Sunrise Morning Show continues. I'm Matt Swaim, joined now by Andrew Pettiprin from the Space Alvey Institute. He is sort of a, I guess you could say, a cultural correspondent, among other things, for the Sunrise Morning Show. It's a very well-paid position. Andrew, welcome back to the show.
15: Yeah, thanks, Matt. Glad to be back.
0: Okay, so we wanted to talk a little bit more about Dolly Parton because this has just kind of been an extraordinary thing to watch how the wider culture has reacted to her passing. And I want to talk to you about this specifically because you went to church with Mr. Rogers. And some people might say, well, what does that have to do with anything? I feel like it has a lot to do with things. Because here you have two figures in Dolly Parton and in Mr. Rogers. I think you could probably even lump in a guy like Johnny Cash, who are known by this larger culture for having this sort of interesting level of empathy, of desire to do good in the world, of desire to redeem the things around them. And there's this temptation to treat their Christianity as kind of like this other thing that they did when they weren't busy with that. And you can't do that with any of those people.
15: Yeah, that's right. I mean, a lot's been said, I guess, about Dolly Parton's faith or kind of what it looked like. I mean, certainly, I knew Mr. Rogers a little bit, and his faith was absolutely central to what he did as a media personality, as somebody who was kind of a cultural figure. And, I think that's a good comparison. I've been thinking about some other figures as well who are kind of less, you know, maybe less kind of gentle and sweet or whatever. But, you know, Mr. Rogers and Dolly Parton, along with, you know, people like Michael Jackson and Hulk Hogan, and, you know, there were these figures in the late 20th century who were just universally known. I mean, there was this sort of actual popular culture. And people like Dolly Parton and Mr. Rogers, the two of them were kind of, like, it was hard to find
0: anyone. They were the good people in that mix.
15: They were the good ones. That's right. I mean, it was impossible to find anyone who didn't like them, who didn't think that they were just basically good people who had something good to offer, right? And nowadays, can you think of a single figure in American life who has that kind of universal appeal, that everyone just kind of goes, yep, let's put aside our differences and recognize we all like
0: this person's a national treasure. Yeah, no, there's it's very difficult to think about who you would even locate that with in the present day. And if you did, it might be for their talent, perhaps, or you really appreciate their performances. I mean, everybody's like, Harrison Ford is a bona fide great Indiana Jones and Han Solo, but is anybody like, Harrison Ford goes throughout the world spreading the love of Jesus wherever he goes. Like, that's not a thing that people tend to say.
15: I mean, whether we agree with every, you know, whether a person agrees with everything you know, Dolly Parton.
0: I mean, she was a low church Protestant. I mean, we got to acknowledge that. So she would have had some differences and disagreements. Same with Mr. Rogers, by the way.
15: Absolutely. I mean, Mr. Rogers was a kind of, you know, broad-minded Presbyterian. And, you know, Dolly Parton grew up the granddaughter of a Pentecostal preacher in Appalachia. And, you know, her outlook on the world was very much shaped by that, which, by the way, was not all bad. Obviously, like, she clearly was raised in an environment that taught her to love people and to give back. You know, I mean, she's sort of one of the greatest philanthropists maybe in the history of the South, right? In the history of her home state of Tennessee. And, you know, that is a huge credit to her character. But yeah, like whether we kind of investigate the kind of, you know, creedal commitments that she had or whatever, there definitely used to be, and, you know, whether it's ultimately going to be considered a good or a bad thing or a neutral thing, you know, that we used to strive in Western culture and in the United States in particular for just a kind of non-creedal humanitarian goodness and decency, you know, she definitely embodied that, and that definitely served some good. So we should praise that.
0: Well, and it is kind of this interesting thing, and I mean, I bring Johnny Cash into the mix of this because he is sort of like the outlier, right? He is, you know, universally beloved, but he's also kind of like a bad boy. But he's also, you know, spent a lot of his time kind of like getting into the darkness to kind of get people to look at the light.
15: Yeah.
0: So what you have to kind of understand about, you know, Mr. Rogers and Dolly and Johnny, you can look at their world and be like, oh, this person just endorsed all these other people's behaviors and all this other stuff. But what you kind of have to understand, and Johnny is maybe an easier example than most because he goes into the prisons, right? Johnny's not going in there because he thinks that murdering and robbing banks and stuff is a good thing. He loves the prisoners, not because of what they've done, but because Jesus loves the prisoners. So, like, the sense that Mr. Rogers loves everybody because Jesus loves everybody, right. You know, and a lot of people kind of will say, well, that means I'm just fine like I am. But people do the same thing to Jesus, man. People do the same thing in misinterpreting him. So, yeah, it is kind of you miss the fact that we've got somebody on the world stage who's willing to say Merry Christmas, Jesus is born. you know, we lost one of those people this week.
15: Yeah, we did. And I think I've told you before about Mr. Rogers. I mean, people, you know, were so cynical that there is a temptation to say, well, yeah, everybody loved Mr. Rogers, but he couldn't have really been like that. I mean, he had to have basically been sort of playing a character. And I always tell people, look, he wasn't my best friend on the planet Earth, but I got to know him pretty well, and he really was like that. And you know, people say the same thing about Dolly Parton, like, whatever one thinks about her plastic surgery and her kind of image and whatever that she projected to the world, her heart really seemed to be what it seemed to be. I mean, she really did love people and want to be a kind of bearer of encouragement, of, you know, she wanted to share her story and she wanted to be a presence in people's lives that was positive, which is one reason why she consistently tried to kind of shy away from party politics and stuff like that. And that can be a little bit annoying in our culture where people say, hey, look, I'm not taking sides, but you know, whatever. Cause at some point, like, can anybody really be neutral? No. But at the same time, there is something admirable about being a public figure and saying, hey, look, I'm just going to try my best to stay in my lane, which really has nothing to do with these, you know, these squabbles, and just try and be something that everybody can find some hope in.
0: Yeah, it is interesting. You know, you wonder who could be a Catholic figure who did this. I mean, we're getting ready for the beatification of Fulton Sheen, right?
15: Yeah.
0: He's probably one of the better Catholic examples we have, you know, of that in terms of someone who's overtly Catholic, but who everybody was like, yeah, I kind of like this guy, you know.
15: Yeah.
0: There is that. But, you know, I'm old enough to remember when Billy Graham had friendships with literally every president from like Gerald Ford on. It was like, wow, how can this guy get invited in to pray with all these guys who disagree with one another radically and are holding the office of the commander in chief? There's something good about being able to do that. You know, I've I'm struck by this and the way that people have reacted, because, you know, the transcendentals of truth, beauty, and goodness are absolutely crucial into in underpinning everything we believe as Catholics. And I think we've done a much better job in truth than we were doing when I was coming into the church. There's a lot more access. A lot of people are doing really fantastic work explaining the Catholic faith. Beauty, I think we're rounding the corner on. We had some bad decades back there in the 20th century, man. But I think we're rounding the corner on beauty. But I think this goodness, I think that there's territory to be explored there. And I think when we witness somebody else do it, it's a reminder, if we've got the fullness of all that stuff, like, what if we lived out our commission in regard to that as Catholics? Like, what could we do? It's a point to reflect upon.
15: Yeah, that's a very encouraging word, Matt. I think that's right. I think that we probably should just celebrate the goodness that we see in certain individuals who have a kind of cultural currency, probably a little more than, you know, go after them for their shortcomings or for their kind of lack of adherence or coherence when it comes to Catholic truth or teaching. You know, you're absolutely right. I mean, we can't turn the clock back to the 20th century consensus, which was a real attempt at some kind of common ground amid differences in the post-World War II era. That really was the ideal, and we don't have that anymore. But maybe we can find something else. I mean, yeah, Fulton Sheen figure. All four of my Protestant grandparents loved Fulton Sheen.
0: Yeah,
15: they loved
0: watching
15: him on TV.
0: It's unbelievable. Like, how is that even possible?
15: Right. I mean, and who is like that today, either in the entertainment world or in kind of the religious sphere or something like that? I think there's definitely fertile ground to work there.
0: Yeah, well, we'll pray that God raises him up. I mean, it's the Feast of St. Augustine. He was one of those guys that's like universally, you know, I mean, it's possible.
15: Yeah,
0: it's possible in the Catholic Church. All right. Well, Andrew Pettiford, we got the Space Hobby Institute linked at sunrisemorningshow.com. Thanks for a great conversation as always. Have a great day.
15: Thanks. You too, Matt.
0: All right. 14 till we're back after this.
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0: welcome back to the Sunrise Morning Show. Father Hezekias Carnazzo from the Institute of Catholic Culture. 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
1: Good morning, Annie. 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
0: It is a blessing to have you back, and we are looking ahead to the 22nd Sunday in Ordinary Time this weekend. And the first reading is taken from the prophet Jeremiah, chapter 20, and I think this is one of those instances, Father, where we kind of get, I don't know, helicoptered into a situation. We don't really know what's going on here because it begins very interestingly. You duped me, O Lord, and I let myself be duped. You were too strong for me, and you triumphed all the day. I am an object of laughter. Everyone mocks me. What is going on with Jeremiah that he's saying these things? And what is the point of this reading?
1: It's a good question. And to this, we're supposed to respond, thanks be to God.
0: Thanks be to God, yeah.
1: God tricked me. God deceived me. God duped me.
0: Everyone mocks me.
1: Everyone's mocking me. Well, Jeremiah is a prophet. As a prophet, he embodies very much the human experience of what's going on. And in this passage, he really is expressing his heart. And we can't forget that. We oftentimes want to bring the scriptures, maybe elevate the scriptures beyond our human experience into these kind of, divine moments and divine teachings, and which is a glean pious inspiration. But here, the prophet really is just expressing his heart. And the scriptures are given to us for us to in a sense, have this also this feeling, like, what's going on? Jeremiah is called by God to call the people to repentance. And instead of, like, him being victorious because he's on God's side, he ends up getting arrested by a guy who should have been his friend, and in the passage just before this, And the people are mocking him. They're not following him. They're not doing what he's saying to do. And so Jeremiah is frustrated. And I love his passage. He says, I say to myself, I will not mention him. I will not speak his name. I will speak his name no more. But then it becomes like fire burning in my heart, in prison. I have bones. I can't control, right? I can't. I, I, I

0: of us must walk through in order to find a resurrection.
1: Well, and that's a great transition to the gospel that we will hear, Matthew chapter 16, verses 21 through 27. So we have Peter last weekend confessing Christ as the Son of the living God, and Jesus saying, "You are Peter, and on this rock I will build my church." And then Jesus decides to talk about the cross, and things with Peter get a little bit more complicated here.
0: Yeah, this is one of those passages that we'd rather stay with the earlier part of Matthew chapter 16
1: yes.
0: when we're focusing upon Peter. But in reality, as we talked about last week, Matthew 16 is all about Jesus. And up in Caesarea Philippi, in view of the palace, Herod's palace, this treasonous act of Peter's confessing Jesus to be the Christ, the anointed one, the king of Israel, not Herod. And then immediately, of course, then Jesus says, "Yeah, you're right. And they're going to kill me for it." Peter responds, "God forbid." Right? And then Jesus turns and says, "Look, you're looking at this in human terms, but you must elevate your eyes to see as God sees." And then he begins this beautiful passage which explains the center of our Christian life. "Whoever wishes to come after me must deny himself, take up his cross and follow me. Whoever wishes to save his life will lose it." Wow, is it you can save your life by losing it? This is the we call in theology the divine paradox, mm-hmm. the paradox of our faith. That in giving our life away, we actually find what our life is made for. In losing that which is most precious to us, we actually discover it. And this is true because God is love, and love is the giving of our life to the beloved. And now Jesus says, "This is the way, Peter. There is no resurrection. There is no life apart from the giving away of our life. And we must learn to live this life of self-giving love. It's only there when we become a servant to all that we will discover the way of God."
1: Well, and this is totally what St. Paul is telling us in the second reading, to offer ourselves as a living sacrifice right now.
0: "I urge you, brothers and sisters, by the mercies of God, to offer your bodies as a living sacrifice, holy and pleasing to God. This, he says, is your spiritual worship." My brothers and sisters, we have to learn once again, how often I say, to stop treating our church, our gathering, as a vending machine, and start treating it again as the place where we learn to live the life of God with one another, serving one another, laying down our life for one another, giving our life in so many ways to those that God has placed in our life, so that our life day by day might be transformed into the life of God, which is eternal and knows no death.
1: Well, speaking of living and picking up our crosses and being transformed by the renewal of our mind, we've got grand finale of the ICC's curriculum year coming up, right, Father?
0: With Dr. Jared Stout on the Eucharist, really is we know this as Catholics, but the Eucharist is the only thing which can save, as he says in his book, that can save civilization. The Eucharist is not to remain in the confines of our church building. It is to pour out in our life for one another. Come check us out, instituteofcatholicculture.org.
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0: It is Friday, the 28th of August. It is the feast of the great Saint Augustine of Hippo. Let's pray together in the name of the Father, and the Son, and the Holy Spirit. Enlighten us, O Lord, by the light of your love. We pray for those who seek knowledge without love, that they may find the love of God, the source of all knowledge. We pray for those who confuse the boundaries of self with the boundaries of the world, that they may discover the infinite love of God. We pray for those who have learned the treasure of humble self-knowledge, that they may serve as beacons of light to us all. O God of wisdom and of love, you inflame St. Augustine with the love of Christ, who is your wisdom and your power. Through his intercession, pour out into your church anew each day the burning fire of the Holy Spirit, to inflame all hearts with love for your beauty and your truth. We ask this through our Lord Jesus Christ, your Son, who lives and reigns with you in the unity of the Holy Spirit, God, forever and ever. Amen. St. Augustine, pray for us. It is the Sunrise Morning Show. We're on the second day of a back-to-back powerhouse feast, Monica and Augustine, on subsequent days. Pretty cool. I'm Matt Swaim. Anna Mitchell has news. Paul Lockman at the controls and up this hour. We'll talk more about St. Augustine with Mike Aquilina from fathersofthechurch.com. Greg Willits will join us from the Rosary Army. He's also got a book called God Doesn't Hate Me After All and is involved in all kinds of great stuff involving trying to get you and your family to do a better job of praying. Also this hour, we'll talk to Bobby Schindler from the Life and Hope Network and Father Jonathan Duncan from the Bone Church Revival Podcast. We'll preview the Sunday Mass readings, so do stay with us if you can. Right now it is 2 minutes past. 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Here's Anna Mitchell.
1: Good morning. Fears that a nearby lake might overflow are putting a halt on rescue operations in the flooded regions of Nepal. More than 400 people have been confirmed dead in Wednesday's torrential flood through a Nepalese mountain town, and more than 1,000 are still missing, including dozens of Americans. Earlier today, police in Nepal said rescue operations were being stopped temporarily because a lake was formed by debris in Wednesday's floods and now at risk of overflowing. Police have been urging rescue workers to immediately move to a safe location if risk is observed. Meanwhile, the chairman of the U.S. Bishops' Committee on International Justice and Peace has called on the international community to step up humanitarian assistance to Nepal. Bishop Elias Zaidan released a statement saying, quote, "As we learn more about the devastating flash floods in Nepal, I offer the prayers and solidarity of the Catholic community in the United States for our brothers and sisters impacted by this disaster." He went on to stress the importance of long-term efforts to help affected communities rebuild. And he said, quote, "May the Immaculate Heart of Mary provide consolation and shelter to all those affected by this disaster, and may she inspire the international community to work together as one family to address the urgent needs of the Nepalese people," end quote. The Latin Patriarch of Jerusalem has spoken at the Rimini meeting, calling on the West to raise its gaze, create perspectives, and help calm the continuing downward spiral in the Holy Land through ever greater diplomatic efforts. From Vatican Radio, Kelsey Gussie reports.
2: The West Bank has now become a lawless land, and tensions between settlers and Palestinian population are continually rising. Cardinal Pierbattista Pizzaballa pointed to diplomacy, despite all its weaknesses, as the only way to try to resolve the conflict while avoiding the use of weapons, violence, and military force. The patriarch also turned his gaze to Gaza, where the situation has deteriorated enormously and remains very devastated from a human point of view. Yet, Cardinal Pizzaballa issued a warning. "We must not confuse hope with the idea that everything will be fine, or with a political solution. Hope is something else. It arises," he explained, "from within, through encounters and through people, just as he saw during the Rimini meeting. There are people who choose to put themselves on the line to do something beautiful, to help, to support, or even simply to refuse to dehumanize the other. The two-state solution involving Israel and Palestine, reaffirmed by the Pope, is the only way to recognize the rights of Israelis and Palestinians to have a home in their own land." The patriarch also noted that sooner or later the Pope will go to the Holy Land, as it is only a matter of time. He stressed the importance of preparing well for the visit, so that it can truly bear fruit. Then, speaking to young people, the cardinal encouraged them to avoid turning peace simply into a slogan. In the Middle East, so torn apart, burdened by hatred, resentment, and hardship, cultivating hope is not easy. Cardinal Pizzaballa emphasized that we must be realistic as the situation has worsened. But hope, he said, is not waiting for something from the outside. Rather, it is born within the heart. It is the child of faith. It is the awareness that we are not alone. I'm Kelsey Gussie.
1: Lake Ontario is now known as Lake America. President Trump signed an executive order in the Oval Office yesterday saying the name change goes into effect immediately. He signed the order as the U.S. and Canada continue to ramp up a trade war. Europe's oldest reigning monarch has died. Mark Mayfield reports.
3: The King of Norway, Harald V, passed away today at the age of 89. Harald was reportedly in extremely serious condition yesterday at a hospital in Oslo, where he was being treated for a blood disease. Norway's royal palace canceled all royal engagements while the Queen and Crown Prince were at his bedside. Today, the palace confirmed that Harald has died after over 30 years on the throne. I'm Mark Mayfield.
1: EWTN News reports a requiem mass for King Harald will be celebrated at St. Olav's Cathedral in Trondheim on, well, tomorrow at noon, the Feast of the Passion of St. John the Baptist. Lauds and Vespers will also be offered for him. Trondheim Bishop Eric Barden, president of the Nordic Bishops Conference, released a reflection and encouraged the faithful to pray for the late king. And the matchups are set for championship Saturday at the Little League World Series. Japan defeated Latin America 4-1 yesterday and will take on Curacao for the international championship. The Great Lakes region, who listen on 9:10 a.m. WPFB, Sacred Heart Catholic Radio, beat the Midwest 7-1 to book their trip to the United States Championship against the Mountain Region. The winners will face off in the Little League World Series final on Sunday.
0: All right. Should be a good time.
1: Yeah, it should. Go orange and blue.
0: Yes, indeed. Hamilton.
1: Hamilton.
0: Getting back after it. So, very
1: and,
0: proud.
1: And Hamilton, Ohio, by the way, has an exclamation point, and it's officially Hamilton.
0: Hamilton.
1: Yeah.
0: There it is.
1: And voted best tap water in the world. Did you know
0: in
1: that?
0: In Hamilton?
1: Best
0: tap water?
1: Best tasting tap water in the world.
0: Well, I mean, that's
1: there's
0: that's
1: nothing
0: to be said
1: in
0: for
1: their
0: being
1: water.
0: A medium-sized town in Ohio. That's
1: there's,
0: not.
1: There's nothing in their water. We can't say it's something in the water. In the Great Lakes region.
0: Maybe that's what it is. Maybe there's nothing in the water, and that's
1: exactly
0: why it's
1: so good. That's what I'm saying. Well, today is Friday, August the 28th. So happy to have you along with us here on the Sunrise Morning Show. It's 8 past. From fathersofthechurch.com, Mike Aquilina back with us here on the Sunrise Morning Show. Good morning, Mike.
4: Morning, Annie.
1: So, Mike, every year on the liturgical calendar, we celebrate the back-to-back feast days of St. Monica on the 27th and her son, St. Augustine, on the 28th. You know, I think it's kind of similar to the way that the church places the Feast of the Immaculate Heart right after the Feast of the Sacred Heart. But unlike Jesus and Mary, the hearts of Monica and Augustine were not always, shall we say, so united, were they?
4: No. Augustine was a very gifted child. Truly, he got a lot of those gifts from his mother. He inherited them from her, and he could attribute them to the way she raised him. But he was also a very independent child and just a normally rebellious child. You know, he got into mischief when he was a teenager, because lots of boys get into mischief when they're teenagers, and they get over it. But he continued his rebellion into his college years, as some boys do. The mischief became more serious. You know, he got his girlfriend pregnant out of wedlock, and he started to dabble in these exotic religions from other places, and he really put behind him a lot of what Monica had taught him. This just broke her heart. You know, there's no other way to talk about it. She was heartbroken at the thought of her son committing mortal sins and not practicing the faith.
1: And I think many know that their relationship, we know all about it because it is recounted by Augustine himself in his Confessions, of course, which has been a perpetual bestseller ever since its publication, I believe. And actually, before we even get to the story here, a first of its kind sort of book, right?
4: Yeah, yes, it's considered the first biography, and he talks about his mother there and really sketches a beautiful portrait of her throughout the book because she was the important person in his life, and he says that openly. Some people would be embarrassed to say, it's my mom. My mom is the one who, the reason I'm here. She was his teacher, he said, and he was her disciple. Now, he's a philosopher. He's a rhetorician, and he's saying that he's the disciple of a simple woman from Africa, a woman who may not have been able to read, and yet here one of the greatest thinkers in human history considers himself to be her student.
1: Well, Monica is so interesting. So we think about all of the years that she prayed for her son.
4: And 17.
1: Unbelievable. And who is it that comes along in Augustine's life but St. Ambrose of Milan, who is the one that really opens Augustine's eyes to the faith, at least in the moment. Of course, in hindsight, he can look back on his mother in this way. But how did Monica herself come to be friends with St. Ambrose? I mean, that's a relationship that must have been truly interesting as well.
4: Well, this speaks to one of the hidden values of the Catholic Church. It's a society. Mm-hmm. And so when you go anywhere in the world and you walk into the Catholic Church, you're walking into a community. You're walking into a family. Funny thing is, Monica had tried to go with her son when he moved to Italy, and he tricked her. He installed her in a chapel and said, "Why don't you wait here and pray, and I'll come and get you when the ship arrives." Well, the ship arrived. He didn't go to get her, and he went to Italy while she was praying in the chapel. What a creep.
1: Yeah,
4: To treat his mother that way. So Augustine goes off, and he's living in Rome, right? Eventually, he moves from Rome to get a job in Milan. And then his mother is trying to catch up with him. And so she crosses the sea finally by herself. On a boat. The voyages were very dangerous at that time. There were dangers from storms, dangers from pirates, and dangers from illness on the boat. The food preservation wasn't the best in the 4th century, but she went after him because she was going to be by his side, and she was going to exercise all the influence she could on her son to get him back into the practice of the faith. So she went there to Rome. She has to figure out where he is because he's not there. And so she must have asked around. Now, where would she begin to ask around? She would begin to ask around in the church. Maybe she would ask where there are African priests in the city of Rome, because she and Augustine were Africans. And she would go to the Africans because they would be the society in which he moved about. So eventually she found out about his appointment in Milan. He was appointed to the imperial court in Milan, the chair of Latin rhetoric. And she found her way there. So it's pretty cool what the church puts at our disposal, and we don't even appreciate these things. It's a society, it's a family, it's a support network.
1: Yeah, and so, we started off by talking about how their hearts were not so united, but then at the end of the story, what a beautiful union of two hearts.
4: Augustine gets to Milan, and he encounters Ambrose, and Ambrose was a very accomplished man. Augustine was accomplished too, and he was full of himself. If there was one person in the world who could go one for one with Augustine, it would be Ambrose of Milan. Ambrose had been governor of the province, and then he was bishop of the city, and he was he was a man who came from a distinguished lineage. He had all of this going for him. Augustine was willing to listen to him. He was also a good preacher, and Augustine heard in his preaching the solution to so many of the problems that he had had with the Old Testament, reading the Old Testament, making sense of the Old Testament. And Ambrose gave him a way to understand the Old Testament. And soon, you know, that began to soften his heart. And certainly it must have softened his heart toward his mother as well. He began to appreciate her persistence, her perseverance in prayer. So, you know, all of these things began to come together for him. It's a beautiful story as he tells it in his confessions. He tells elements of it elsewhere. He buys a little cottage out by a lake, and he and his friends kind of take up residence there, and his son as well. So Monica goes, and she's kind of den mother for all these young men who are sitting around having philosophical conversations all day. And it's just a beautiful, beautiful scene as he presents it in one of his dialogues, two of his dialogues, actually. And this is the place where he talks about her as his teacher, as his master. And it's funny because they're always sitting outside philosophizing. Monica is always trying to get the boys inside so that they could eat a hearty meal. Many scholars have looked at this and said she kind of represents the church. All of these people are outside the church. Monica's trying to get them inside so that they could sit down and have the meal that Christ intends for them.
1: Well, thank you so much, Mike Aquilina. Find fathersofthechurch.com linked at sunrisemorningshow.com. 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And St. Augustine, St. Monica, pray for us. 17 past. We're back with headlines right after this.
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0: 19 past, here's Anna with headlines.
1: Fears that a nearby lake might overflow are putting a hold on much of the rescue operations in the flooded regions of Nepal. The chairman of the U.S. Bishops Committee on International Justice and Peace is calling on the international community to step up humanitarian assistance to Nepal. And a requiem mass for Europe's oldest reigning monarch will be held tomorrow in Norway after the death of King Harald.
0: Now, the new king took over, like, immediately, right?
1: Well, yeah.
0: I mean, It's kind of a fast transition.
1: The king is dead. Long live the king.
0: Yeah.
1: I'm sure there will be some kind of official coronation.
0: Like my father before me. Yeah, I'm sure there'll be an official ceremony, but it is kind of an interesting... you don't see monarchies transition very often in the modern world. So, we'll see. You know, we got maybe Sigrid Undset can pray for her nation in this transition, since she's in the pipeline for consideration for canonization. Norwegian Nobel Prize Catholic convert novelist. Genius, billionaire, philanthropist. It's 21 past.
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10: This is Father Rob Jack with the Heart of St. Paul. St. Paul was known for his great courage, compassion, and zeal for spreading the gospel. He was also known as having a bit of a temper. Paul does not hesitate to raise his voice when he sees Christians in danger. In chapter 3 of the letter to the Galatians, St. Paul writes, "O foolish Galatians, who has bewitched you? Before whose eyes Jesus Christ was publicly portrayed as crucified? Let me ask you this. Did you receive the Spirit by works of the law or by hearing with faith? Are you so foolish? Having begun with the Spirit, are you now ending with the flesh?" These people of Galatia were being tempted to turn away from Christ and back to the Jewish law. And this movement was succeeding. Paul is beside himself that the Galatians seem to be rejecting Christ. He sees the seriousness of their action, while they do not appear to see it. To move away from Christ Jesus, once you have accepted the faith, is a dangerous thing that has serious consequences. To move away from Jesus or desire things other than Jesus is to move away from salvation. The action of the people of Galatia produced some harsh words from St. Paul. These words were not meant to wound, but to help them wake up and see what they have and what they have given away if they turn away from Christ. And we hear this from the heart of St. Paul.
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11: Hey, good morning. You know, I downloaded the app so that I can listen to all of the commercials for businesses in Cincinnati that makes me feel like the years I lived in Cincinnati.
1: Oh, I love that. Yeah, underwriting is such a huge part of supporting what we do here. So I particularly appreciate that, Greg. Thank you. I wish you could, you know, patronize them in some way. But, you know, maybe when you come back, we'll get you back here one of these days.
11: One of these days.
1: So we have come to the end of Louis de Montfort's Love of Eternal Wisdom, and therefore the end of your book, God Doesn't Hate Me After All. And the book closes with a prayer of consecration to Jesus through Mary. And I just, before we get to the prayer itself, which is quite beautiful, what is consecration? I mean, what is Louis de Montfort leading us into through this prayer?
11: You know, the saints over all the centuries have used different words for it. It's we're surrendering ourselves. We're giving full confidence to Jesus Christ that he is going to take care of all of our needs, direct us where we need to go, and doing it in a deep and very intentional way. We're saying, all my possessions, everything in my life, my family members, everything that I love, Lord, they're yours. Please do with them as you will, because your will is infinitely better than my will, as evidenced by all the times I've messed up in my life when I've tried to assert my will. So absolutely. I'm going to try something different here. I'm going to give it all to you through the hands of your mother, because she brought you into this world and she brings us to you as a result of that. And it's just a beautiful way, a simple way, an easy way. All the struggles, all the difficulties, all the questions and worries that we constantly have that we can turn over to Jesus Christ and say, Lord, I want you to handle them. I want you to deal with it. There's a book that I've recently been reading that's from Father DeAlby. It's another Sophia Institute Press book called I Believe in Love. And he wrote a very brief prayer of abandonment. He says, I promise you, Jesus, to worry about nothing consciously, voluntarily, deliberately. As soon as I notice myself worrying, I shall listen to your gentle voice saying to me, let me do it. Wow. Am I not here with you? And I shall say unconditionally, oh, Jesus, I thank you for everything, for you always expect that of me. Consecration is that simple.
1: Wow.
11: It's that simple.
1: That said, there is a whole process of preparing for total consecration in the tradition of St. Louis de Montfort, I guess you could say. And just a note to listeners, Greg is going to continue on with us beyond this week. And we're going to dive into what each of those stages encompasses. But as we look at this prayer at the end of the Love of Eternal Wisdom, what stands out to you personally, Greg?
11: Yeah, well, number one, but I must confess that I have not kept the vows and promises which I made to you so solemnly at my baptism.
1: Wow.
11: We've all struggled. We've all fallen. Consecration helps us to continually put us back into focus. When I was getting ready to make my first consecration back in 2002 or 2003, around that time frame, there was a woman who I had told that I was doing this, and she got so excited. And she said, oh, get ready. Jesus and Mary are going to put you to work. And I couldn't understand what that would possibly mean. At the time, I was working in the IT industry. I had no experience in media. I had no experience in doing things for the church. She truly will put us to work. I'm not saying that if you make your consecration that you're going to end up having to write books and do podcasts and all that kind of stuff, but she's going to put you to work where you are. The career path that I've had for the last two decades is a direct result of saying that yes to Jesus through the hands of Mary at consecration. And that's really what this stands out to me in this prayer, is giving it all to Mary and saying, I belong completely to you. Put me to work, and she will. If you want to do service for the church, if you want to do service for this world and bring others to Christ, total consecration to Jesus through Mary, according to St. Louis de Montfort, you really can't do any better than that.
1: Yeah. Pray for the eyes to see those opportunities, and they will be presented to you if you present yourself in service of the Blessed Mother and her Son. Now, you have a part of your final essay in here, Greg, about how you are praying for your younger self, particularly in all of those low moments that we've talked about through these weeks going through this book. Why do you do that?
11: A priest said something like that at a retreat years ago, and it took me years to understand it. He said, think about the times where you have the greatest amount of pain from your past. And when you're thinking about that, ask Jesus, where were you in that moment of great pain? Because oftentimes we think that we're abandoned in that moment. Well, God works outside of time. God is the Alpha Omega, the beginning and the end. He works from all of eternity. He will know our prayers before we pray them. And so what I started to do was actually to pray for myself at times in my life in the past. And that sounds kind of weird, I think, to a lot of people. And it sounds weird to me, quite honestly, as the words are coming out of my mouth. Mm-hmm. But God can hear those prayers. When's the time that you have struggled in your life, when you've felt alone, when you felt at the most pain? Pray for that version of yourself. Even those prayers, Jesus can hear and answer. And those prayers are probably being answered right now in the way Jesus wants to call you to a deeper communication and relationship with him.
1: I was going to say, they're being answered in the fact that you're even praying right in that moment.
11: Yeah, exactly.
1: It's incredible. This book is so good, and I'm so glad that we walked through it with you. If you're just joining us, we've been talking to Greg Willits. The book is called God Doesn't Hate Me After All, Discovering Louis de Montfort's Love of Eternal Wisdom. It's from Sophia Institute Press and linked in our show notes at sunrisemorningshow.com. Greg, thank you so much.
11: It has been such an honor to walk through this. Thank you so much.
1: The honor has been all ours. All right, it's half past the hour now on the Sunrise Morning Show. It's time for news. Fears that a nearby lake might overflow are putting a halt on rescue operations in the flooded regions of Nepal. More than 400 people are confirmed dead now in Wednesday's torrential flood through a Nepal mountain town, and more than 1,000 are still missing, including dozens of Americans. The chairman of the U.S. Bishops Committee on International Justice and Peace is calling on the international community to step up humanitarian assistance to Nepal. Bishop Elias Zaidan has released a statement saying, quote, as we learn more about the devastating flash floods, I offer the prayers and solidarity of the community in the United States for our brothers and sisters impacted by this disaster. And he stressed the importance of long-term efforts to help affected communities rebuild. The Latin Patriarch of Jerusalem has spoken at the Rimini meeting, calling on the West to raise its gaze, create perspectives, and help calm the continuing downward spiral in the Holy Land through ever greater diplomatic efforts. From Vatican Radio, Kelsey Gussie reports.
2: The West Bank has now become a lawless land, and tensions between settlers and Palestinian population are continually rising. Cardinal Pierbattista Pizzaballa pointed to diplomacy, despite all its weaknesses, as the only way to try to resolve the conflict while avoiding the use of weapons, violence, and military force. The patriarch also turned his gaze to Gaza, where the situation has deteriorated enormously and remains very devastated from a human point of view. Yet, Cardinal Pizzaballa issued a warning. We must not confuse hope with the idea that everything will be fine, or with a political solution. Hope is something else. It arises, he explained, from within, through encounters and through people, just as he saw during the Rimini meeting. There are people who choose to put themselves on the line to do something beautiful, to help, to support, or even simply to refuse to dehumanize the other. The two-state solution involving Israel and Palestine, reaffirmed by the Pope, is the only way to recognize the rights of Israelis and Palestinians to have a home in their own land. The patriarch also noted that sooner or later the Pope will go to the Holy Land, as it is only a matter of time. He stressed the importance of preparing well for the visit so that it can truly bear fruit. Then, speaking to young people, the cardinal encouraged them to avoid turning peace simply into a slogan. In the Middle East, so torn apart, burdened by hatred, resentment, and hardship, cultivating hope is not easy. Cardinal Pizzaballa emphasized that we must be realistic as the situation has worsened. But hope, he said, is not waiting for something from the outside. Rather, it is born within the heart. It is the child of faith. It is the awareness that we are not alone. I'm Kelsey Gussie.
1: Lake Ontario is now officially known as Lake America. President Trump signing an executive order yesterday saying the name change goes into effect immediately. He signed the order as the U.S. and Canada have been ramping up a trade war. Europe's oldest reigning monarch has died. Mark Mayfield has more.
3: The King of Norway, Harald V, passed away today at the age of 89. Harald was reportedly in extremely serious condition yesterday at a hospital in Oslo, where he was being treated for a blood disease. Norway's royal palace canceled all royal engagements while the Queen and Crown Prince were at his bedside. Today, the palace confirmed that Harald has died after over 30 years on the throne. I'm Mark Mayfield.
1: EWTN News reports a Requiem Mass for King Harald will be celebrated at St. Olav's Cathedral in Trondheim tomorrow at noon local time. Lauds and Vespers will also be offered for him. Trondheim Bishop Eric Barden, president of the Nordic Bishops Conference, released a reflection and encouraged the faithful to pray for the late king. He said, quote, he was so completely and utterly king, devoted to the people, that it was as if no ego stood in the way. He said, in this way, he drew near to us in a comforting way, end quote. That's the news on the Sunrise Morning Show. It's 35 minutes. The Sunrise Morning
0: Show. It's back to school time and back to a busier morning routine. 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
0: The Sunrise Morning Show continues. I'm Matt Swaim, and each week we catch up with Bobby Schindler from the Life and Hope Network to help us understand better how we can defend life from conception to natural death and protect the medically vulnerable along the way. Bobby, good morning.
13: Good morning, Matt.
0: All right, so what's been the latest in Illinois? I know Bishop Papraki has teamed up with some Lutherans and some other groups to push back on assisted suicide. Where do things stand now?
13: Right. Well, we had spoken about this, I think it was just a few weeks ago, and same thing was going on in New York, where a judge issued a temporary restraining order. So
0: yeah, with the Hawthorne Dominicans, yes.
13: Right. Didn't have to participate or facilitate. That's the important, that's what's really being argued here, my understanding, Matt. It's not just not offering Dr. assisted suicide, but it's also not facilitating in it as well, because that's how they cleverly wrote the law, where, well, okay, perhaps you don't have to participate, but you can facilitate. And that's really what they're objecting to, because it goes against the moral.
0: It's like the equivalent of saying, yeah, I'm sorry, I can't sell you heroin, but if you go around the back, that's
13: right.
0: A guy.
13: That's a good example. So the law goes into effect September 12th, which is a couple of weeks ago. So a judge came in, and as he said, it was the St. Thomas More Society, which is a wonderful group, Illinois, I believe, and I know some of the attorneys there very well. So they filed on behalf of who you had mentioned, Bishop Papraki and the others, and the judge came back and issued a temporary restraining order against so they don't have to participate once this goes into law. So now next steps, essentially, it's a preliminary injunction, and now it'll be litigated on these constitutional challenges and kind of go through that process, and we'll see what happens, Matt. It's happening in New York right now, same thing, and now we'll see it in Illinois. So it's temporary good news for Catholic healthcare providers, and we'll just see how this kind of plays out. With the courts, who knows how long this will go on before any kind of final decision is made.
0: Well, and it is a great thing to see Bishop Papraki, of course, representing us as Catholics and our unwavering defense of human dignity, and to see that this Lutheran nursing home is on board, as well as some doctors, right? Because this is something that deeply affects their work, and I don't know the belief backgrounds of those doctors who joined this petition, but something tells me that they're not far from the world of faith somehow.
13: here's the thing why this is so important, Matt. And again, it's just my understanding. The other states where it is currently legal, I believe they're going to be looking at this because these this culture of death we're living in today, if they see that this is if the Catholic healthcare providers lose these court battles, then you're going to see these other states going to go after the same laws and force Catholic providers to do the same thing in their states. Because as it stands now, my understanding is they don't have to facilitate. So we'll see what happens. So it's really important to see how these courts rule on these constitutional challenges.
0: All right. Well, we also talked a couple of weeks ago about traumatic brain injuries and how common they are. They're one of the most common kinds of injuries that our soldiers get when they're participating, not just in conflict overseas, but also even in some of their training, right? They can get brain injuries. So what's been the latest with that?
13: Right, and this is really concerning. Well, there's some good news and some bad news. I think, again, we spoke just a few weeks ago how there's been some major cuts in brain research with the Defense Department, major cuts, Matt. I think, what was it, like north of 75% of the funding has been cut for brain research. And we're seeing a spike, or we're seeing suicide among vets that's increasing, which is really concerning. We can talk about in a second. But on the good news is DARPA, which stands for the Defense Advanced Research Project Agency, and they're U.S. government within the Department of Defense. That funds high-risk, cutting-edge research. And what they're starting, Matt, is a new program. It's called SHINE, S-H-I-N-E. And they're going to be focusing directly on, and we're hearing more and more of this because it is so encouraging and promising, it's a neuroplasticity, and that's basically how the brain, if the brain is injured, it finds other pathways. The easiest way I can explain it is it'll find pathways to circumvent the injured part of the brain and create new pathways to restore health to the injured part of the brain, which will restore function. So what this new program is going to do, Matt, it's going to focus directly on how to create neuroplasticity, if that makes sense. So the brain will have a better way of they'll figure out how the brain can actually create these pathways to repair itself, to restore function to the person who did sustain this brain injury. It's very important because, as you mentioned, with all the injuries that occur, the traumatic brain injuries with the military before, during, and even after training.
0: Yeah, well, you know, it is also this, you know, here we are again getting into the NFL season, and every year there's some former player who has some kind of a mental breakdown or gets into self-harm of some kind, maybe even suicide. And this concept of what role did their traumatic brain injuries play in all of this? So that's a very visible manifestation of this, but so many of these stories from the military are kind of invisible. So I think it's maybe difficult for people to realize how common they are.
13: Right, and you touched on an important point, because although this is right now, it's going to be serving the military personnel. What they're saying is it can eventually benefit the others, civilians that are sustaining these traumatic brain injuries. And as you mentioned, the NFL, because we're seeing more and more research on the NFL and really the consequences of playing that type of contact sport and what happens to these players afterwards once they retire. And it goes for other sports too, Matt. I mean, we're seeing it with soccer. Believe it or not, with heading, what do they call that? I'm not a big soccer fan.
0: It's a header, you know. I mean, it's a very technical term. You hit it with your head,
13: right.
0: They call it a header, you know.
13: So, well, sometimes it's hard for me to understand all these. But anyway, so it could apply to other parts of society where people are sustaining these types of brain injuries. And it's so important because we're learning so much more really about brain injuries and all this research that we're seeing is so promising and encouraging, man. It seems like every week, you know, I'm on the internet always looking for new research, and it doesn't seem like there's an area that's not being researched on how to improve a person's brain injury, and why it's so promising and encouraging for the future, you know, when it comes to this issue.
0: Yeah, well, we are glad that you keep us updated on all of this stuff, and of course you're working to try and help families who get into these tricky situations where there's some conflict over someone's care after they've had some kind of a a traumatic brain injury especially, but medical vulnerability in general is kind of where you deal, because that's the situation that your family went through with your sister Terry Schiavo. But if people want to connect with you, either to learn more about these questions or because they know somebody or have someone in their family even who's wrestling with this kind of thing, how can they get in touch?
13: Sure. Always happy to try and help and answer questions, Matt. 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
0: Linked in the show notes at sunrisemorningshow.com. Thank you as always, Bobby. Have a great day.
13: Thank you, Matt. God bless you.
0: All right, it's quarter till. Father Jonathan Duncan joins us next to preview the Sunday Mass readings. We're back after this.
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0: The Sunrise Morning Show is a production of Sacred Heart Radio out of Cincinnati. 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
1: The chairman of the U.S. Bishops Committee on International Justice and Peace is calling on the international community to step up humanitarian assistance to Nepal in the wake of devastating flash flooding this week. The Latin Patriarch of Jerusalem has spoken at the Rimini meeting, calling on the West to raise its gaze and help calm the downward spiral in the Holy Land through diplomatic efforts. And President Trump signed an executive order yesterday officially renaming Lake Ontario as Lake America.
0: Next newscast. Well, it'll be at the top of the hour for our local listeners, but we do news
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0: 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We do news at the top and bottom of each hour every weekday morning here on Sunrise Morning Show. We're coming up on the 22nd Sunday in Ordinary Time, and to look at those Mass readings with us, we've got Father Jonathan Duncan of the Diocese of Charleston and the Bone Church Revival Podcast. Good morning, Father.
17: Good to be with you, Matt.
0: So your name's been coming up a lot in my world lately. So first off, we had T.J. Nielsen, your Bone Church Revival Podcast co-host, was on the journey home last week. So we had that. But this week,
17: I'd like to think his numbers did not make it to the level of mine, but okay.
0: No, not quite.
17: Yeah.
0: The year is young. But yep. This week, I recorded an episode that's going to air later in the year with a guy who actually, I think, took over for you at one point, a guy named Father Christopher Woodall, who I think filled in at one of the parishes that
17: he did indeed. Once upon a time, Father Woodall was my successor at the last Anglican parish I served. And then eventually he, too, was received into the Catholic Church. We like to say that that Anglican Church back in Cleburne, Texas, good God-fearing folks, they certainly have a type, because like four of their Anglican rectors in a row all came into the Catholic Church. So
0: I think it might be five. Was Father Stephen Jones before you?
17: Father Stephen Jones, also a Journey Home guest once upon a time.
0: And then there are two guys, I think, before that who were, they became Catholic after they retired. So what that tells me is that if I'm an Anglican going to that church in Cleburne, Texas, I'm thinking about things. Goodness.
17: You're thinking about things. You absolutely are thinking about things. So if any place is having a vocations crisis, they just need to call the Anglican Church in Cleburne, Texas. And there's probably,
0: what's your pastor up to?
17: Exactly right. There's probably a way to get a priest.
0: All right. Well, we get to talk about some vocational questions, I guess you could say, today, looking ahead to the Mass readings. Matthew 16, we got the sort of apologetics thing last week. You know, you're here on this rock, I'll build my church. But then we get the actual application of what this looks like in the Christian life. And it is an intense call that Peter gets after he's been given these keys.
17: Absolutely. And we see the tension that comes with that. Of course, we talked about last week the commission of Peter and the Petrine office and his calling to be that fixed peg, like we heard in the prophecy of Isaiah. But at the same time, we see in this Sunday's gospel Peter being, in the words of the Lord, a scandalon, a stumbling block, and that tension. And Pope Emeritus Benedict XVI used to write about that tension within the papacy between being the rock versus being a stumbling block. That's a tension all throughout history, and acknowledging that as the truth, acknowledging that some men occupying that office were certainly, served more as stumbling blocks and others as more firm rocks. That's a reality, human reality. But understanding that at the heart of faithfulness to the Lord is taking up the cross, and at the heart of the enemy, the Satan, the accuser's strategy is to deny the cruciform shape of our life. It's to deny taking up the cross. It's to deny suffering. It's to deny sacrifice. It's to deny service. All of that is at the heart of the enemy's opposition. And so that's why we hear these bold words from the Lord Jesus, who doesn't just correct Peter, but says, no, when you oppose the plan of salvation, when you oppose the cross, when you oppose sacrifice, when you oppose my humbling, which is

0: You know, they cherish it so much, they squeeze it to death until...
1: Elmira from Tiny Toons, right?
0: Elmira from Tiny Toons, exactly. That's not how you save your life. You don't save your life by grabbing it and saying, oh, I've got to get all the pleasure I can out of it. I've got to get all of it. I've got to work as much as I can. I've got to make as much as I can. I've got to, you know, micromanage every second of it as much as I can. No, you can't save your life by saving your life. How do you save your life? By giving it away.
1: Yeah,
0: by sacrificing her.
1: Billionaires
0: by
1: die every day. I mean,
0: no, absolutely.
1: there's a certain end point. You know, this is kind of one of the things I always bring up when people are like talking about the end times and the apocalypse and, you know, how's the world going to end? Well, I don't know, man. But if my math is correct, unless I have an extremely good run, I'm already halfway done myself, at least. Right? What can you give in exchange for that?
0: Absolutely. And the saints, the great martyrs of the church, are witnesses to this is what it looks like when a life is well lived. And you may look at that and think, well, yeah, but some of them, their lives ended in their 20s, their 30s. They ended with brutality. They ended with starvation. They ended in a prison cell or, you know, with a gun put to their head. Well, that's what a life looks like when it's full, because it's a life that's given away for the sake of Christ and his kingdom. And what more beautiful and full of a life is that? Whoever wants to save his life has to be willing to give it away. And trying to hoard it and trying to keep our life to ourselves, trying to live a life that's self-centered, that, you know, what's the old, it's old now, but you only live once, YOLO, which is basically like what people would say to give permission to be as like self-centered as they possibly could. It's ridiculous. No, you want to know how to live a life of fullness, just give your life away. Live as a saint, serve the Lord, serve others, sacrifice for the sake of others. That's how in our own lives we can crush the serpent's head and oppose the power of the enemy. It's by living as saints, living as martyrs.
1: And if you look back at the story of Mary, like, who is the ultimate Christian, right? She is the eschatological icon of the church. She is the one who sort of sums up all this in her own life and shows us what that's like for the rest of the church. And, you know, many a church father has reflected on, why is it that Satan hates Mary so much? Why is there such enmity between her and the serpent? Well, it's this humility.
0: Because the Blessed Mother gave her life in the service of the gospel as well.
1: Yeah, absolutely.
0: And that's why the enemy hates her.
1: Yeah, pride made men into devils. Humility makes us like the angels, as St. Augustine himself would say.
0: Absolutely.
1: All right. Father Jonathan Duncan from the Bone Church Revival Podcast, have a great day. We'll talk to you again soon.
0: Thanks, Matt.
1: All right, that wraps it up for a Friday morning. Happy Feast of St. Augustine. I know there's probably a Gus or two out there, maybe an Augie. I have no idea. Augustine, wherever you happen to be across that naming spectrum. If you're in Austin, this is your feast day too, because that's sort of an English abbreviation of St. Augustine. May he pray for us all and pray for the church. We're back again on a Monday. May God bless you and keep you and grant you his peace.
2: 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Together, Father Mike Driscoll and I co-host The Spirit World. 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
4: Late have I loved you, beauty so ancient and so new. Late have I loved you. You were within me, but I was outside you, and there I searched for you. In my unloveliness, I plunged into the lovely things which you created. You were with me, but I was not with you. Created things kept me from you, yet if they had not been in you, they would not have been at all. You called, you shouted, you broke through my deafness. You flashed, you shone, and you dispelled my blindness. You breathed your fragrance on me. I drew in breath, and now I long for you. I have tasted you, now I hunger and thirst for more. You touched me, and I burned for your peace. From our saint of the day, the great Saint Augustine of Hippo, from his Book of Confessions, chapter 10, book 10, chapter 27. It is a Friday morning. It is August 28, 2026. And of course, as I mentioned, this is the feast day of the great doctor of the church and bishop, Saint Augustine. Huge, huge follower and fan of Augustine. And I think so many of us can relate to his journey. It took him a long time, didn't come to Christ really until his 30s. And really had a very interesting journey. But all of that experience of looking at the world from a worldly perspective and experimenting with all kinds of different teachings and religions outside the Catholic faith gave him the experience and exposure that would eventually help bring him to the Lord. Now, the thing is, St. Augustine would be the first to tell us, you don't have to go that route. If you stay close to Jesus, receive the sacraments, have a repentant heart, then you can stay close to God and avoid a lot of the pain. So just ask for the intercession of St. Augustine today with whatever you're struggling. It is going to be a great show. Very excited about our guest today. We have the one, the only Peter Gagnon joining us, the president of EWTN Studios, who fill us in on the programming every Friday. And my dear little sis, Vanessa Denhagarmo, is going to be joining us in our Fact Check Friday, some positive media information, previewing her online course for the wonderful Guadalupe Radio Network Academy. And then we'll wrap up in the first hour of a Friday morning show for Catholic Connection. Matt Haas, who's the program director, Shepherding Future Shepherds, and his new partnership with the Avila Institute. So that's exciting. Hour number two, we are going to skip the formal newscast and really dive into a very big story that we've been discussing this week, the lawsuit against Meta. So we're going to have about 15 minutes with Donna Rice Hughes, president of Enough is Enough. And we're going to discuss in detail the settlement with Meta. And that came about earlier this week, and there's been a lot of coverage on it on this show and this network. And we'll continue to do so because the issue of social media, media agenda, so, so crucial in our journey as Christians. Speaking of which, in our 2 cents segment, we know that we are told the truth sets us free. So how do we discern truth when we are just constantly bombarded with all kinds of media messages? And I want to tie this into what we're discussing with Meta, with Donna Rice Hughes from Enough is Enough, because I recently received some, I would say, very, I want to say, challenging emails from listeners, and I'm really struggling with the way they're responding to the media and not doing their own search for truth. And if they don't like what they see, they're creating their own truth, even when I present them with the facts. And this is really important. This is not to criticize these people, because they were both respectful, they were both kind. But I'm just concerned, because we have a responsibility here at EW10. God has given us this platform, and we have to help each other discern properly. And if we are taking things from the media and believing them as true, when there may be a conspiracy theory or completely fake news, and allowing that to form our thoughts on a particular issue, even if it doesn't have anything to do with, obviously, our salvation, we can easily go down the wrong path in starting to do that with other areas. And I see it all the time. So I am going to share the emails, not names, but the emails. And they were very nice. They were just trying to tell me what I should be covering. But what they sent me was shocking in terms of how they wanted me to follow up on these ideas that are floating out there in the internet on two very big stories. And there is actually currently no factual evidence that either of these scenarios that they presented are anywhere near truth. And we should be concerned about that. And I'll explain. I'll also have some additional quotes from Catholic Church teaching on how we are called to discern properly. And then we're wrapping up. So excited. My friend Susan DiBartoli is going to join us. She is back with a beautiful book connected to Padre Pio. Padre Pio's American Daughter, The Story of Mary Pyle. So, as I said, it should be a great show this morning on a Friday. How's that weather doing in terms of storms and whatnot? Well, we have dangerous heat persisting across the southwestern part of the country, and that's through tomorrow. Daytime highs, gosh, 110 to 115 degrees. Extreme heat warnings remain in effect, and dangerous heat continues to build across the southern plains, and that begins this weekend. And then we have heavy to excessive rain over the Carolinas, and that could lead this weekend to some areas of flash flooding. We also have the latest on that horrible development in Nepal. We'll give you an update in the news, which we're going to do right now here on a Friday morning. It's 5 minutes past the hour, the Feast of St. Augustine. Pray for us. Let's see what's happening in and around the world here on EWTN. Fears of a nearby lake might overflow are putting a halt on those rescue operations in the flooded regions of Nepal. Over 400 people now have died in the torrential flood on Wednesday through a Nepal mountain town. 1,400 are still missing, and the latest numbers say 90 of those are Americans. Earlier today, police in Nepal said rescue operations were being stopped because a lake that was formed by debris in the floods was now at risk of overflowing. And police have been urging rescue workers to immediately move to a safe location if risk is observed. And as we mentioned, rescuers continue to scramble to find survivors in that area. Rebecca Bunhan reports from Kathmandu that crews have some tough work ahead.
5: There's the terrain, which is incredibly difficult, also rain. Just it's extremely difficult circumstances for these rescue teams to even try and reach people. Those very, very narrow roads, which are difficult to reach with large vehicles and heavy machinery at the best of times.
4: The flood happening when a wall of water exploding through a mountain valley in the border region, ravaging bridges, roads, and buildings. Nepal's disaster officials now believe glacial collapse and debris flow the cause rather than an earthquake, and there are concerns about potential second and third waves caused by debris in those rivers. Caritas Nepal, meanwhile, according to EWTN News, says it has mobilized teens and began operating community kitchens in areas where people lost their homes, while also handing out immediate relief supplies. Some Catholics who have been working in tourist areas remain unaccounted for, and the agency is also saying there's an emergency appeal that they've lost, adding as coordinating with Caritas Nepal and local partners to assess urgent needs and support affected communities. Caritas Australia, meanwhile, launching an urgent flood appeal, confirming teams are on the ground, assessing the scale of the disaster and the needs it has created. Dr. Rahika Sharma lives in New York along with her parents, so she says we're on a mission trip in the area when the floodwaters crashed into their location.
6: The last time we heard from them was when they crossed the border at 8 a.m., and we haven't heard from them since.
4: Once again, over 400 people have now been killed in that flooding, and over 1,000, actually up to 1,400 people have been missing, including Americans. The president has said the United States will offer any and all help to the southern Asian country. The State Department says they continue to work to account for any Americans impacted. In other news this morning, the triple murder trial of Lindsay Clancy has entered its final phase in the state of Massachusetts. Yesterday, in the prosecution's closing arguments, Plymouth County Assistant District Attorney Jennifer Sprague said Clancy was actually in control of her actions.
7: All her behaviors are typical and normal because she's able to control her behavior. She's able to be suicidal and feel those things, but control her behavior, control her thoughts, and present that image to the world.
4: She also said Lindsay Clancy denied having some mental health issues when first speaking with doctors.
7: She even told Dr. Tufts, it's a note in the records, that she knew the problem was that she wasn't focusing on one provider and following one plan. She knew that going from doctor to doctor, practice to practice, South Shore to MGH, to different programs, not the best way to deal with the situation.
4: Clancy admitting to strangling her three young children 3 years ago, but pleading not guilty to three counts of first-degree murder. Prosecutors alleging the killings were premeditated. The defense says she suffered a postpartum psychotic break. Jurors may consider murder, manslaughter, or not guilty verdicts based on a lack of criminal responsibility. Mark Mayfield tells us President Trump says Russia has no plans to attack any NATO member state.
8: While speaking to reporters at the White House Thursday, Trump was asked about CIA Director John Ratcliffe's recent trip to Moscow, where he reportedly warned Russia not to attack any member of NATO.
9: I don't want to comment on that, but they're not going to attack.
8: Reports indicate Russia may be planning to test NATO with a limited incursion into one of its neighbors as the war with Ukraine grinds on. Trump said he didn't want to comment on the reports and would only say they're not going to attack. I'm Mark Mayfield.
4: The Pentagon saying it used lasers to shoot down three drones operated by drug cartels at the southern border. The U.S. Northern Command says three unmanned aircraft systems were shot down late Tuesday and early Wednesday using a multipurpose high-energy laser system. The statement on Thursday did not say where exactly the drones were shot down. It did say the drones were determined to be hostile because they were in support of activities posing a physical threat to the U.S. military personnel. The commander of the Southern Border's Joint Task Force saying the U.S. will not tolerate hostile surveillance. Jonathan Hollerin tells us the FAA says two air traffic control workers left their shifts an hour early the night of that fatal Air Canada runway crash at LaGuardia.
10: The Wall Street Journal says the agency is now moving to fire those two workers. Transportation Secretary Sean Duffy slammed the finding, saying the two employees committed time fraud and added additional work for their fellow controllers. The crash on March 23rd killed both pilots of the commercial jet and left dozens more injured. There was no immediate word on if their absence played a role in the cause of the crash. In New York, I'm Jonathan O'Halloran.
4: And we'll be talking about this important story in the next hour on EWTN Radio Extra, a California court fight over social media and teens ending with a settlement and new limits on young users. San Diego State Professor Dr. Jean Twang says growing research does link heavy social media use to mental health concerns for some teens.
11: A surprising number of teens spend 6, 7, 8 hours a day even using social media. And then when it gets to that level, it crowds out time, not just for sleeping, but for talking to mom and dad and their siblings, going out with friends, exercise, schoolwork. It takes over their lives in a way that is not healthy.
4: Under the deal, teen accounts would face a two-hour delay cap on Facebook and Instagram, along with overnight and school delay or school day restrictions. The next step, the experts say, is watching how Meta puts those changes in place and whether competing platforms will follow Meta's lead. And the Diocese of Knoxville is mourning the passing of American artist and Tennessee native Dolly Parton and reflecting on her legacy. EWTN News telling us Bishop Mark Beckman of Knoxville said he was very sorry to hear of her passing, and he said in a press release, "I'm praying for those who are mourning her loss. She made a wonderful contribution to our world and our community, and she will be greatly missed." Parton, who was not Catholic, sang and spoke frequently about her Christian faith and love for Jesus. Some of her public views, including her support for so-called same-sex marriage, did differ from Catholic Church teaching. However, she was publicly silent on other views, including abortion. And last but not least, tropical storm Dolly forming over the central tropical Atlantic. According to the National Hurricane Center, Dolly is over 1,500 miles east of the Leeward Islands, packing maximum sustained winds of 40 miles per hour. The name Dolly was next in the rotation prior to the death of country music legend Dolly Parton earlier this week. It is a Friday, and of course, we find out what's coming up on EW10 with the Inside Word coming up next.
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4: 15 minutes past the hour on a Friday, August 28th, the Feast of the Great Saint Augustine. Pray for us. Always wonderful to have Peter Gagnon, the president of our EWTN studios, to join us live, take time out of his very busy schedule to talk about everything that's coming up. Well, not everything. That would be impossible because we'd have to have him on the whole day because there's so much great programming, but the highlights of what we can look forward to. Good morning, Peter. Happy Friday.
23: Good morning, Teresa. How are you?
4: I am well, my friend. How are you?
23: Yeah, I'm doing great. Great. I hope your pencil is sharpened this morning because
4: okay,
23: we have
4: I got
23: a lot
4: my pen here. I got the notebook right here. I'm ready to go. Okay, excellent. What are we looking at?
23: Excellent. So we start off with the Feast of St. Augustine, and you know, we have a series called Doctors of the Church, and where we actually we are nearly complete with almost every doctor. So people can check that out on online as well on our Plus platform. But today we're honoring St. Augustine. So, and we did two parts on him because he's such a powerful saint, and his story is so amazing. So, part one airs tonight at 5 p.m. Eastern. And then immediately following that is part two. So typically in the past, we've aired them, you know, separated weeks apart, but because of his feast day, air back to back. That's Dr. Matthew Bunsen is a host of that. It's got some dramatic recreations of his life, other experts. It's really, really well done. So you can learn the whole life of St. Augustine. So tune in tonight for that. An event tomorrow that is really cool is there's a mass in procession with Pope Leo for the Feast of Our Lady of the Lake in Castle Gandolfo. The amazing part of that is there's actually a procession on the lake, a boat procession that the Pope's going to take part in.
4: So how cool!
23: No other Pope has done that in the past. They've offered the mass, but they've never done the procession on the lake, and the Holy Father, Pope Leo, is going to do that. So that's tomorrow at noon. Eastern. And then it'll encore in the evening. So
4: he's going to go down from Castel Gandolfo down to Lake Albano, and then he'll take off from there. Wow, that is going to be so beautiful, Peter.
23: Yeah, that'll be amazing. It'll be amazing. So people really want to tune into that. So that's fantastic. Another thing I want to, because we have, you know, so many new people always tuning in and learning the new content we have. You know, we have our series, Savoring Our Faith, with Father Leo Petaling Hug, you know, where he actually cooks, or he goes to, on location, and he goes to restaurants, but also ties into devotions. He's in Manila for this one this week. So it's August 30th, Sunday at 4:30 p.m. Eastern. So he goes and he dives into many of the devotions that are in Manila. From Our Lady, they have a great devotion to Teresa Blizzou, and Our Lady of Perpetual Help. And then he'll also show a lot of the Filipino recipes that are very popular in that region.
4: That's fun.
23: Moving on to new episodes of some of our new programming. So Saints versus Scoundrels. So that's a program where we have kind of a saint comes alive and he debates a scoundrel in history. So this week it's going to be on St. Paul versus Sigmund Freud.
4: Good luck, Sigmund.
23: And St. Paul, exactly. St. Paul confronts him, defending the gospel and the Eucharist. Because Freud, you know, dismissed God and said kind of psychoanalysis is really man's true cure, not God. And so check that out. It's at 6:30 p.m. Eastern on Sunday the 30th. And that's two parts. So part one will debut this week, part two the next week.
4: Okay.
23: We keep going. As you are well aware, we're still in the Jubilee year of St. Francis.
4: Yay.
23: And so beginning of September, usually we change up our grids and our lineups twice a year, September and March. But we're going to be adding a series with our beloved friend, you know, Father Andrew Apostoli. Mm-hmm. He did a series called St. Francis, Mirror of Christ. So people can tune in every Tuesday. Beginning September 1st at 11:30 a.m. Eastern time, 11:30 a.m. Eastern every Tuesday, beginning in September for St. Francis, Mirror of Christ. And Father Apostoli goes through his whole life and explains. And the first one is called Everybody's Saint. Why is St. Francis a saint for everybody? So learn more about that saint while we're in the Jubilee year, and then find out ways you can get the special indulgence. Mm-hmm. Another thing we move on to is, you know, we recently aired the miniseries on the Crusades, kind of dispelling the myths. Now we move into the Inquisition. So this is a miniseries. It was filmed across Europe, our EWTN original miniseries. And so learn about the true history of the Inquisitions, what they were and what they weren't, more importantly, you know, why they existed and et cetera. So that's airing September 1st through the 4th at 5:30 p.m. Eastern. It encores later that evening at 11:30 p.m., but that's in our gallery strip. So learn the truths about the Inquisition. Mm-hmm. A few other things I want to hit. EWTN Live this week, Ralph Martin joins Father Mitch. So, Ralph is a great guy. He's talking about, you know, his new book, The Coming Judgment, Are We Ready? So Ralph just always gives great insight. So tune in on Wednesday at 8 p.m. for Father Mitch and Ralph Martin talking about that. I know there's a lot of excitement about the upcoming beatification of Bishop Sheen.
4: Oh, Sheen.
23: Archbishop Sheen, correct. And then we also have the Georgia Martyr. So there's a lot of American saints that people are blesseds and even venerables. We even have a servant of God, Father Vincent Cavadano. You know, he was the U.S. Yep. Marine chaplain who gave his life. So we have there's a special mass for him on September 3rd. So we can air. There's a program about his life called Called and Chosen, the Father Vincent Cavadano story. That'll be September 3rd at 3 p.m. Eastern, and then the mass for him from the National Shrine at 6:30 p.m. Then another new program we have, new episodes, Chesterton Station. I don't know if you've seen that, but Chesterton Station is basically G.J. Chesterton comes alive in this kind of supernatural train station, and he interacts with people throughout history. This time he interacts with Michelangelo, and they rediscover the value of our God-given gifts. And so that airs September 3rd at 5 p.m. Eastern. So check that out. It's a really fun series. You can see a lot of the episodes on our Plus platform as well in our EWTN.com. And then two other things to check out on our specifically on our Plus platform is our Is This for Kids podcast that we do. Mm-hmm. This time they're looking at the movie, the new Odyssey movie. Is it appropriate for kids? So they want to, you know, if parents are wondering, hey, in a new movie's out, should I get it for my kids? Tune in. So just go to our Plus platform. It'll hit on August 31st. And then another one you might want to check out is Catholics and Cappuccinos, you know, Siobhan Paulin Hogan.
4: She's so fun.
23: The episode of September 3rd is actually a pretty powerful one because she's actually going to sit down with the Dowdell brothers. These were two brothers who grew up actually across the street from Siobhan, but their dad was killed on September 11th. And they're going to talk about the impact of that and the impact of how it impacted their whole neighborhood in their city. And so it's a very, very special episode that'll hit on September 3rd. So
4: okay,
23: full lineup, really full lineup.
4: Wow.
23: in the coming week.
4: Yeah, there's so much. It's great stuff. I mean, it's such a variety. I wanted to go back to the Chesterton Station. When did we first start airing that? It's new, correct?
23: Well, it's a few years old, so we do have a number of episodes. So we did a much older series, Chesterton, The Apostle of Common Sense, years ago with Dale Lauquist. That was a weekly series. These are kind of specials on Chesterton Station. It was a kind of a new design and a new opportunity. When you bring people together in we have in great actors. And to help, it's very entertaining, but it's also very enlightening, and you learn a lot about Chesterton, but also about the faith in a very entertaining way. So people are always looking for like content that's a little different. It's not just necessarily somebody giving you a talk about Chesterton. This is a perfect way to see that. So, and there's been so many different interactions. Yet we have some coming up where he interacts with different writers throughout history, a lot of different historical figures, everything from even like Peter Pan and what does it mean to be, you know, to have a youthful vigor but in the right way, you know. So it's just a really fun series. So
4: oops, did we lose you, Peter? Are you there, Peter? Do we still have you? Oh, I think we lost him. Well, let me just review because I took very, very serious and detailed notes. So today there's going to be two parts all about St. Augustine, Doctors of the Church. The first is at 5 o'clock Eastern. The second is at 6 p.m. And it's with our very own Dr. Matthew Bunsen. So that's going to be great. And then there's going to be this amazing mass that's coming up this weekend that we're going to air.
23: Wait, we
4: lost you there for a second. So pick up your thoughts because I was going through the list because we lost you. So go ahead, pick up where you're at. Interrupted by the bell. My apologies. I don't know what happened, but we lost you. Peter, great summary. I did have some other questions, but we'll follow up with those next week. Peter Gagnon, president of EWTN Studios. We'll be right back.
0: This is Father Thomas Petrie. The month of August is dedicated to the Immaculate Heart of Mary. Let us pray. Hail Mary, full of grace, the Lord is with thee. Blessed art thou among women, and blessed is the fruit of thy womb, Jesus. Holy Mary, Mother of God, pray for us sinners, now and at the hour of our death. Amen.
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4: Now 28 minutes past the hour. It's a Friday, August 28th, the Feast of the Great St. Augustine. Pray for us. And this is the Fact Check Friday segment, and so it's very appropriate that we have Vanessa Denha Garmo, who is also a media expert, and she is a coach, and she does so much great work in radio as well with her show Epiphany on Ave Maria Radio daily, Monday through Friday at noon Eastern. And she's also doing a lot of great things in terms of online teaching, including being a part of the beautiful Guadalupe Radio Network Academy. And she has a wonderful 7-week workshop about which she's going to tell us that is starting very soon, and also about her new book that's coming out later this year. A lot to cover in 9 minutes, but if anybody can do it, you can be. Good morning, sweetheart.
18: Yeah. Well, I'm really excited because the workshop through Guadalupe Radio Network Academy, which I'm so honored that I've been asked to teach this course, On the Job with Jesus, is tied to my book that's coming out this November, published by Marian Press. And it's 7 Christian Habits for Professional Success. And it's basically, how do we take Jesus to work with us so we could change the culture, right? There's so much going on in the culture, and the way we show up affects the way we communicate. And the way we communicate, T, affects the culture. And we want to change it for the good. So we have to carry Jesus everywhere we go. He's with us whether we like it or not. We just have to acknowledge him and truly carry him in our hearts and change the culture and the way we communicate with our coworkers.
4: And so do you find that in your work as a coach that people get a little bit nervous about, you know, being on the job with Jesus, bringing Jesus to work, given our culture today?
18: Yeah, because you could do it in a very, you know, overt way, you know, you don't have to be in your face about it. It's the way we treat people, right? I mean, you have to think about yourself. What would Jesus do at this moment? How would he communicate with this person? Jesus, and we talked about this, first of all, we have to make him our CEO. You know, we have to follow his lead, and you do that in every action, the way you communicate, the way you engage people, the way you handle stress, the way you handle disagreements in the workplace, the way you handle chaos in the workplace. You do your research, you ask questions, you meet people where they're at, you know, seek to understand before being understood, right? St. Augustine, whose feast day we celebrate today, taught us that. You know, and so there's ways that we bring Jesus with us without feeling like that we're preaching in a pulpit, you know, because what we don't want to do is get people running to HR saying, you know, she's trying to push her Catholic faith on me. No, it's the way we engage people. And I'm going to teach you ways to, you know, do your research, ask questions, communicate with people, how to share your faith story in a very engaging way when people are under stress.
4: Right.
18: You know, how to be consistent with what you do and how to focus on Jesus in the middle of chaos. I mean, there are so many ways we can share Jesus in the workplace without feeling like we're preaching our, you know, our faith to people.
4: Sure. So let me give the details. This is Thursday, 7:30 to 8:20 p.m., and that's Central Time, so that would be 8:30 to 9:20 Eastern Time. It begins September 24th, and it runs through November 5th. And to sign up today, you may go to grnonline.com/academy, grnonline.com/academy, and you can sign up for Vanessa's course. This sounds so great, and I think a big part of it, V, and let me hear you if you agree with this, is even without preaching so much or quoting scripture or something from the catechism, especially if you're in a secular workplace, the way you treat people, the way you are kind, the way you're calm, speaks volumes about your faith, does it not?
18: Yes, the way you engage people, the way you include people, you know, people want to feel valued, right? They want to feel heard. Jesus asked questions. He communicated with people. He shared stories. I mean, these are wonderful. And lecture. And I always ask people when they go up for promotions, when I'm coaching them, I say, do you want to be the boss or do you want to lead?
6: Because there's a difference, you know what I mean? Are you just trying to be a boss so you can dictate to people what to do? Or you truly want to serve people? Because that's what real leadership is all about. And that's what we want to, that's what I want to share with people in this course is how to be a true servant leader. You know, how to move up in your career in a Christ-centered way and really change the culture for the better. And what I love what's going on with this Guadalupe Radio Network Academy right now, T, they have a, you love a sale, T never, you know, misses a sale. They
7: you know me too
6: BOGO.
7: Well.
6: They have a BOGO sale, right? So buy one, get one.
7: Yep.
6: But yeah, buy one, get one, or buy one, give one. And so you can buy a course and give it to somebody else to take the course with you. I'm a big proponent in the buddy system, you know, do something with a friend, do it with a group of people. In fact, I would love a whole, you know, maybe a company would have some of their employees take this together. Maybe a department within a company.
7: Ooh, that's a great idea.
6: Yeah, take this course with a group of people, and this could be part of you changing your culture within the workplace. You guys can do this together. You know, so if you have a toxic culture right now, if there's a lot of tension going on in your culture and you really want to change it, get a few people in that company to take this course with you, and you guys can devise a plan of how to change the culture by being Jesus with you every single day. So
7: that's awesome.
6: This is a great opportunity. Buy one and give one of these classes for free.
7: Let me give the website again, grnonline.com Academy. V, I want to ask you a question with all your research, especially for the book and the continued work you do on training for business leaders. I'm seeing a lot, and maybe it's just my algorithms, but I'm very interested in how we treat each other at work. I think it's very important as a Christian to make sure you're treating people fairly and kindly. And I'm seeing a lot of videos about, this is in the secular world, about how many people feel unappreciated, and it shuts them down, and that's when you know they're starting to look for other jobs. And I hear this a lot. We hear this a lot from our friends in the secular media all the time. That, you know, you could have a lead story and a Grammy or an Emmy, not a Grammy, but an Emmy-winning story, and the next day they come in, what have you done for me lately? And so appreciation, not to give them, you know, all this adulation all the time, but when they do a good job, say thank you, you know?
6: You know, T, that's a really good point. In fact, Gallup has come out with several studies on the silent quitters. The people who don't feel valued, they're leaving, and they're not telling the employees why they're leaving. They're leaving because they feel undervalued. They don't feel appreciated. You know, I always, when I'm working with clients, there's certain things that are foundational in my coaching. They take the strengths assessment. They take the DISC. So they understand what they bring to the table, their strengths, right? How they communicate. Because I always say to them, now I want you to write in 60 seconds, not your elevator pitch, but your value statement. Because if you don't understand your own value that you bring to this organization, why would anybody else?
7: Right.
6: So you have to be very confident knowing I bring value here. And you have to share that without, you know, being kind of in your face, but with your bosses, with your coworkers. Yeah, a lot of people are leaving the workplace and leaving really good companies or really good jobs that they love because they don't feel valued or appreciated or heard.
7: Right. And then their ideas, which are very, very constructive, are often ignored. That's another thing I'm seeing a lot out there.
6: Well, they're ignored or they're stolen and then acted like it was somebody else's idea. That happens a lot in the workplace. Somebody will come up with a great idea, and because the boss is so insecure and not confident with who he is or who she is, she'll, you know, downplay that person's idea and then in the next meeting act like it was their own.
7: Yeah.
6: That happened time and time and time again. And that's happened to me over the years, you know.
7: Mm-hmm.
6: And that is not leadership, right? I always used to tell bosses, you know, if I do well, I make you look good. You know what I mean? I'm a reflection of you. Just like a child is a reflection of their parent.
7: Of their parent. V, we're out of time, sweetheart. Let me give the details again. Thursday, 7:30 to 8:20 p.m. Central. And then, of course, 8:30 to 9:20 p.m. A special class from our very own Vanessa Denha-Garmo, and you can find it at the Guadalupe Radio Network Academy, grnonline.com. We'll be right back.
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12: Family, a prayer that we pray together is a powerful prayer. So please pray together with me, our EWTN Family Prayer. Today we pray for those who have left the church. Lord Jesus Christ, Good Shepherd, we praise you. You founded the church on the foundation of the apostles and promised that the gates of hell would never prevail against her. Bring those who have left the faith back into the fold of the Catholic Church. Give them the grace of conversion from sin. Stir into flame the gift of the Holy Spirit within them and restore to your prodigal children their lost dignity. Lord Jesus, mercy. Amen.
7: My goodness, time flies. 38 minutes past the hour now, flying through the first hour of EWTN's Catholic Connection on a Friday morning. Friday, as I always like to say, August 28th, 2026. Matthew, or Matt Haas, is back with us. He's been with us before. He's the program director for the International Institute for Culture and also has a wonderful program, which we've discussed, and we're discussing it again this morning, Shepherding Future Shepherds, creation of thankapriest.com. They have a new partnership with the wonderful Avila Institute's High Calling Program. But first, Matt, you have breaking news in terms of some numbers that you wanted to share. Good morning.
13: Good morning. We do, Teresa. Thanks for having me.
7: Sure.
13: It's exciting. Our ministry is all about promoting vocations to the priesthood. And when we started the ministry, we weren't sure what the reaction was going to be, and we just reached a milestone. We have now 100,000 followers and subscribers.
7: Wow.
13: to our ministry, and we're really, really excited about that and so grateful to see the outpouring of support for our priests and what they mean to us as a church.
7: What are you hearing from priests? I know you said this before, but share with our listeners, because I think this is crucial, because I think sometimes we forget, we get busy, you know, we have to get the kids home after Mass, or we just, you know, take a lot of it for granted. I'm saying this as a deacon's wife sometime, because we need to thank our leaders, right?
13: Yeah, I think, you know, we started the ministry based out of a need that we saw, and a big part of that is, you know, there's been a decline in the number of priestly vocations. Since the 1970s to today, we've lost about 40% of the number of priests. And just like you said, we get busy in our days, and they're getting even busier, our priests, because they have more people to serve, and, you know, and it, well, sometimes it can feel like a thankless job. And it turns into this sort of cycle where they're stretched thin, and then people can get upset because, oh, they're now, you know, some of these priests are serving 2 to 3 parishes, sometimes emerging mm-hmm. parishes, because mm-hmm. they just don't have enough priests.
7: Right.
13: And you know, you get kind of stuck in this thing where you go, oh well, it's their job's easy or anything like that. But it's not. I mean, they're working, you know, you don't just see them at Sunday Mass. They're doing all these things outside of Sunday services. And I think there's two parts to it. One, I think we need to show them that we're grateful. But I think by not only showing them that we're grateful and appreciate that calling, it also affects future vocations. And
7: sure.
13: if we don't look appreciative of what the priests are doing for us, will that next generation see in us, you know, if it's our sons, and don't see that as a, you know, quote unquote profession, that's respected and appreciated, that could be definitely discouraging to them to be able to say yes to it. And so, you know, a big part of what we're doing is to show appreciation for our priests, as well as, you know, there are a lot of negative stereotypes out there as well between the news and the headlines of the scandals mm-hmm. and things like that. So, you know, we're sharing inspiring and hopeful stories about priests and all the great things they're doing today with the stories we share on a monthly basis, highlight priests who are doing really great things today. And we are hoping that, young men who have a call on their heart can look at these men that we're highlighting as examples. And ones that they can aspire to as well. And, we often talk about, vocations don't happen in the vacuum. It's really a community and the culture around them. And so it's not just the individual man saying his yes, because, of course, that has to happen. But it's a lot of yeses from everyone around them. And it's their community and their parishes, could be their pastor. And we're not just promoting vocation to the priesthood, but even deacons. And so in cases like yourself, it's as a spouse, encouraging them to follow their vocation to serve the church. And so that's a big part of, and that's why we're so excited. The 100,000 followers and connections that we have, not all of them are the ones who are going to become priests. They're there to support and say their yeses, which help to lead to that, we're hoping, that ultimate yes by the young men who have this call.
7: Well, in addition to checking out your great websites, and by the way, if you're just joining us on a Friday morning, 43 minutes past the hour, Matt Haas is our guest. He's been with us before. Program Director for the International Institute for Culture, also the program Shepherding Future Shepherds, and the beautiful website, thinkapriest.com. Before we move on to your partnership with the wonderful Avila Institute, what are some practical ways, besides maybe thanking a priest or a deacon for their homily or just thanking them for their service, how else can we show our appreciation, do you think, Matt?
13: Yeah, I think that's a great idea. On our website, we do have many ways ideas to encourage people to reach out and thank their priest. Anything from literally saying, "Hey, thank you, Father, for the great homily. Thank you for what you did for our baptism, for all the sacraments as
7: right.
13: well." But then there are also some, concrete examples where, a gift card. One of the things we hear a lot from priests is saying, volunteer at the parish to help support the different ministries. That's even better than a thank you for us. And so there's lots of ways, too. And, of course, we're always very much encouraging of prayer. And we do have, your listeners can go to our website, check it out, but you can also sign up for our prayer partner program, and we send out a request each week for a different intention, whether it be for priests or seminarians or seminaries and teachers, the whole world of vocations that support our priests, and sign up. We have over 6,000 people who are praying with us each week that have signed up, and that number keeps growing. And so we're encouraging people definitely to pray and to join us in prayer. And then, we've seen time and again, we talk to vocation directors, people who've been, concerned about the priesthood. And so many young men, it was often just somebody who went to them and said, hey, have you ever considered the priesthood?
7: Mm-hmm.
13: Planting that little bit of seed. We see that over and over again.
7: Mm-hmm.
13: And it could be, a friend, a parent, a grandparent, who just, if they
7: Or
13: they
7: even
13: feel
7: a stranger.
13: On their heart,
7: we had that happen with Deacon Dom long before. It was right after we were back in the church. And we were doing our very first Catholic, big Catholic thing. We went on a pilgrimage to the Holy Land. And the deacon who was with us from our parish, whom we had just met on that trip, because we were just back in the parish, we had left the church for a while, came up to him out of the blue and said, "Have you ever thought about being a deacon?" And, my husband almost passed out right there in Jerusalem. And then years later, another person, a Protestant friend, came up to him and said, "Have you ever thought of being a deacon?" So it was years apart, but two people who got a word from the Lord in their prayer that he should consider the diaconate.
13: That's beautiful, and that's very much in line with what we talk about. It's not just the man who has to say yes. It's the whole community, and we play all a part in the vocation story of the priesthood. And so, our openness to listen to what we think God's calling us to do can often lead to encouragement and leading others to the vocation of the priesthood.
7: Yeah, it's such a great thing, and it's amazing how many, when you get in diaconate formation, I'm sure you've heard this from young men in seminary, how many people along the way, in addition to family, have encouraged them or put that word when they were thinking or praying about possibly discerning a vocation, a religious vocation, how much that helps. Okay, so we only have about 5 minutes left, and I do want to mention your connection now with our friends at the Avila Institute. What's happening there, Matt?
13: So the Avalon Student's a program called the High Calling Program, and it's a wonderful program. They've been actually consulting with us from the, you know, very early on in our process of our ministry, but now we've formed more of a partnership. They've worked with religious orders and dioceses in helping men move through discernment. Because, you know, sometimes we often just say, oh, well, a man might have a calling to the priesthood, and he just has to say yes. Well, it's not that simple. Right. You know, there's a process they have to apply to seminary. And the discernment process, is it takes a while. You know, you have to, you might feel like you have that calling. They have, the High Calling Program is fantastic in that it has a structured program. They have great resources that they provide to young men, coaching and guidance along the way. We had done a survey of vocation directors and said, well, you know, what are some of the more common things you see in good new applicants these days? And, you know, daily mass, going to confession, all these things. But they said almost 50% of them had someone guiding them along the process of discernment and leading them. And so That's always been an important part of what we wanted to be able to do. And now we're able to do that with this partnership with Avila Institute and their High Calling Program. They guide the men through and the steps, and then even sort of almost like a college prep, help them identify, you know, if it's a religious order, if it's a the diocesan priesthood, and then help them through the application process. Because, you know, sometimes you may have a calling and you're not ready to apply it, and you apply and you reject it, and you think, oh, well, I don't have a calling. Well, they help you through that whole process so that you're putting your best foot forward if that's your, you know, feel like that's your calling.
7: That's really great, because it can be very confusing and overwhelming, and you feel like if you see something and they say, well, we're going to delay it for a while, that you think that the answer is no, that you shouldn't be a priest or a deacon or going to another religious vocation. But there's so many steps in the process, and the discernment process and the way the church processes this entire thing, it's really important to understand that.
13: Yes, and in fact, you know, you of their program, the High Calling Program, they've had 669 men go through the program, and 337 of those are in seminary right now.
7: Awesome.
13: So that's a beautiful, you know, story to those numbers. And you know, the other thing we try to remind people of is that, you know, seminary takes a while, eight years, and right now we have an issue with declining numbers of our priests. We need to act now. We, you know, my pastor in my parish is beyond his retirement age,
7: right,
13: but he's
7: right,
13: holding on as long as he can, because he wants, you know, there's just not enough priests. And so, we need to work now to get priests, you know, into seminary, and then we'll start seeing more of the, you know, the benefits of this maybe in a decade, you know, 8 to 10 years is when we'll really start seeing it. So it's important to get this process started and do what we can as a Catholic community to encourage our men to say yes to that call.
7: Did you ever think when you started this whole, the different ministries in terms of your programs within your ministry, that this would have such a, hit such a nerve and have so many people connecting with you?
13: We had no idea. In fact, it was sort of by faith. We, you know, felt like I started this particular ministry within the Institute, and it was just on my heart. I know a lot of priests, and I'm friends with priests, and I had seen what they're, you know, they had gone through struggles themselves and some of the negative stereotypes they're facing, and just been on my heart for a long time. And I said, I feel like God's telling me to do something. So I did it, and really had no idea how people were going to react. And it's just beautiful to see so many people also saying, the priesthood is important to me. I'm going to do my part. I'm going to participate and be a part of this process to really encourage that next generation of priests.
7: We actually started a separate ministry within our parish to pray for our priests and our pastor, and it's just really beautiful to see how many people have signed up. So it's a very, very good thing that you're doing. Okay, Matt, before
13: wonderful.
7: We let you go, I want to have you give, because there's several different websites. You've got the Avila Institute, obviously, and with whom you're collaborating. But then you also have the Shepherding Future Shepherds and the Thank a Priest. So what is the best, is there one overall website, or in terms of resources for folks, what would you recommend for online?
13: For resources, if your listeners want to help our next generation of priests, I encourage them to go to thankapriest.com. 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
7: And they will they see your collaboration with the Avila Institute online, or is that just something you're doing together with the Avila Institute?
13: That's something we're doing together with them right now, and there will be larger announcements in the future.
7: All right. Well, listen, keep in touch with us and let us know how this goes. Your next announcement will break the news. We'll have the exclusive here on Catholic Connection. But thank you for all that you're doing for priests, for future priests, and to support our shepherds. Matt Haas is a programming director with Shepherding Future Shepherds and Thank a Priest, also talking about this morning his new partnership with the Avila Institute. It's a Friday morning. We're coming back up and letting you know about the second hour on EWTN Radio Extra. Stay tuned. We'll be right back.

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0: Jesus's grandparents. Okay, no, seriously. It's in the non-biblical book called the Proto-Evangelium of St. James, or the Gospel of St. James. It's not part of the Bible. It's not considered inspired, authentic text. However, in that book, we have the names of Saints Joachim and Anne, and we believe those were the legitimate names of Mary's parents. Now, the reason why it's not part of the Bible is because the church considers it non-inspired, but just because it's non-inspired does not mean it's is considered non-factual, because Julius Caesar's commentary on the Gallic Wars is considered factual, but it's not inspired text. Mary's parents, Joachim and Anne.
1: Great job. I didn't even have to remind you. Okay, tune in for another episode of Catholic Blitz.
2: 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Hour number two is featured on EWTN's outlet, EWTN Radio Extra. We'd love for you to join us because we've got some major stories. Instead of your newscast, we are going to replace it with a developing news story all about that lawsuit against Meta. And we're going to ask an expert, Donna Rice Hughes, who's been with us many times, president of Enough is Enough, her thoughts. And now there is an $18 billion settlement. Billion. B as in boy. Oh, Melissa Hansen's joining us instead? Oh, okay, never mind. I got this wrong. It's Melissa Hansen who's joining us. She's with Enough is Enough. But this idea of $18 billion, a huge number, right, for the average person. Can't even imagine it. Can't even wrap our heads around it. That is, like, literally, if you look at the numbers, unfortunately, it's pocket change for these huge social media giants who are taking in, like, $200 billion a year or something. But it's still good news because there's more awareness now. And they did come up with some safety regulations. So we'll see if these are going to stick and how they're going to be applied, and if they will be applied, because a lot of people are saying it's still questionable. So we'll get the scoop from Melissa Hansen, and she's with Enough is Enough. Donna Rice Hughes was not available this morning. We're also going to keep the media discussion going in our 2 cents segment. The truth sets us free, and I want to respond to 2 emails I received recently from our wonderful listeners, and they were polite. It's not about arguing back and forth or anything, but what disturbed me is the lack of attribution and the things they're believing or choosing to believe instead of really doing their homework and seeking truth as St. Augustine did and as our catechism and many church teachings on the media remind us. We must discern, we must research, and we must be careful with the media. We'll be right back.
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10: Here's your Real Presence Radio weather forecast for the Grand Forks area. For your Friday afternoon, increasing clouds, highs in the lower 80s, and southeast winds at 5 to 15 miles per hour. Chance of showers and thunderstorms tonight, lows upper 50s, southeast winds at 5 to 10. Then Saturday has a slight chance of showers in the afternoon, highs mid 80s. If you would like to underwrite the weather segment on Real Presence Radio, please call 877-795-0122. I'm meteorologist Corey Hallreth.
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13: Hi, I'm Sebastian from Real Presence Radio. Let's take a moment to pray for those who have drifted from the church. In the name of the Father, and of the Son, and of the Holy Spirit. Amen. Loving Father, we lift up all who have wandered from the faith. Touch their hearts, heal their wounds, and draw them back to your love. Send your Spirit to guide them home to the sacraments, to truth, and to your mercy. We ask this through Christ our Lord. Amen. In the name of the Father, and of the Son, and of the Holy Spirit. Amen. May they find their way home to the heart of the church.
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2: Hello, my name is Lynn from Real Presence Radio. Join me in asking for our Blessed Mother's intercession. Hail Mary, full of grace, the Lord is with thee. Blessed art thou amongst women, and blessed is the fruit of thy womb, Jesus. Holy Mary, Mother of God, pray for us sinners, now and at the hour of our death. Amen. Mary, Mother of God, pray for us.
3: I'm Father Richard Kunst with a Papal Minute. Although it has become more simplified and more ceremonial in recent years, the opening of the Holy Year by opening the Holy Door at St. Peter's Basilica has always been an important event. Holy Years are a big deal, but especially in Rome. Traditionally, popes have had ornate hammers made to be used in symbolically breaking through the bricks, temporarily blocking the door. In 1575, Pope Gregory XIII did it a little differently. He hit the door with such force that he broke the hammer and injured his hand, whereupon a huge crowd of pilgrims rushed into St. Peter's ahead of him to grab the bricks as relics, a big no-no. Some were fatally injured in the rush. Needless to say, things have changed for the better and calmer when popes open the Holy Year door today. This has been Father Richard Kunst with the Papal Minute. To learn more, visit papalartifacts.com. That's papalartifacts.com.
1: 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Joining us this time will be WNBA player Gianna Neepkins, sharing the story of her faith and career. Also, tune in for another installment of Straight Talk. Father Kunst has the answers to your questions about the Catholic faith. 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
6: Knowing Jesus is the best gift that any person can receive. That we've encountered him as the best thing that's happened in our lives, and making him known by our word and deeds is our greatest joy. Then join me and dig into the scriptures and the teachings of the church so that we can find the life that Jesus has made us for.
7: Ave Maria Radio presents Christ is the Answer with Father John Ricardo. He's a priest of the Archdiocese of Detroit and is currently the executive director of a nonprofit organization called Acts 29, which exists to work with pastors and their teams to transform their parish culture and reclaim the church's missionary identity. He was ordained in 1996. The topic of this third part in this six-part mission series is the enemy. Father John reveals the lies the demonic one can continually tell us and the deceptions that he brings before our eyes and ears, all in an unending effort to separate us from our loving Father. Here is Father John Ricardo.
6: Hey, we tackle a little bit of the bad news, the devil. Certainly one of the more provocative figures in The Passion of the Christ is the way that Gibson portrays the demonic. I think it's a very effective way of portraying the devil.
8: It certainly brings you into a greater awareness that what Jesus is involved in and what we're all involved in is a conflict of a far greater level than we probably ever thought. So whether it's the scene with Jesus and Satan in the garden at the beginning of the movie, or the way they portray the encounters with Judas and the devils, or Satan's presence almost pleading with Jesus during the scourging to just quit and just give up, or whether it's the final scene at the end when Satan shrieks at the moment of the crucifixion. Certainly one of the main figures in this movie, and I think one of the things that we can hopefully try to capitalize on, is the portrayal of Satan. Now, in doing this, this is a little dangerous. You don't play with the devil. A wise man who was an evangelical, he used to have a ministry of working with the possessed, used to talk about how to be a Christian is something like to be a mailman. So your job as a mailman is to deliver the mail. That's what you do. But in the job of delivering the mail, every once in a while, dogs come by and try to attack you. So you carry a stick to ward off the dogs. And that's part of the task. But the mailman's really in trouble the moment he drops the mail and goes out looking for dogs. And he goes on to make the same connection with Christians or with anybody. That while we need to be aware of the evil one, have to be aware of your opponent, just like a good soldier going out to battle, or a good athletic team of whatever kind going out to face its foe, you have to know the enemy. But you can't be so consumed with the enemy that you lose sight of what it is that we're about. So in trying to talk about him tonight, we're going to try and do that without being overly curious, but at the same time just trying to learn something about who it is who is our opponent. So the first question would seem to be, who's the devil? From whence did he come? And our information on the fall of the angels and the devil is pretty sketchy. In all reality, we have lots of references from all the way the beginning of the Bible in Genesis to the very end, the book of Revelation. And everywhere in between, there are allusions to, more than just allusions, there are references to demons, to Satan, to the devil, to devils, to the fall of the angels. But it's in combination with Scripture as well as theological reflection, the works of the fathers of the church, and some speculative theology, whether it's Aquinas or Scotus or a whole set of other theologians down through the ages, that we kind of add all that together to get some understanding of who it is who is facing us. So what can we say? Well, the first thing to say, and this might be basic, but for some of us it may not be, is that the devil is real. He's very real, and he hates you. That's the bad news. It's the flip side of God loves you and has a wonderful plan for your life. The devil hates you and has a miserable plan for your life. The second thing is, the devil is a created being. The devil is a creature. In the same way that you and I are creatures, but you and I are a mix of body and spirit, the devil is pure spirit. Same thing that you could say about an angel, you can say about the devil, for the devil is a fallen angel. And the devil was created good. God only makes good. In fact, much of the confusion around the devil comes from a way of thinking that is actually what we would call Manichaeanism, which sees that creation is split up into a good God and a bad God. The good God is pure spirit, and the bad God is involved in the creation of matter, and that they war against each other. But that's not truth, okay? There's one God, and it's the Father, Son, and Holy Spirit. The devil is not a rival God. In fact, the devil's rival is not God, it's Michael. It's important to grasp. That's why we pray to Saint Michael for his protection, as we see in Revelation 12, and we'll look at that. The war between the angels happens between Lucifer, or Satan, and Michael. So the devil's equal, so to speak, is Michael, not God. Two church councils, particularly addressing this whole matter of Manichaeanism, which is still very much alive today, even though we may not know that word, You see people who seek to flee from the material and just want to escape into the pure spirit, the purely spiritual. But the most evil thing in all reality is pure spirit. That's Satan, huh? So the goal isn't to become more spiritual. The goal is to become more holy. That's the goal in life. Not to be spiritual, to be holy. Two councils. One is called the Council of Braga. It's a town in Portugal. This is back in the 6th century, which came up with three canons, three pronouncements that were made by the church. They read like follows. If anyone says that the devil was not first a good angel created by God, or that his nature was not the work of God, but that he emerged from darkness and had no creator but is himself the principle and substance of evil, anathema sit, or we would translate into English, let him be condemned. Second canon, if anyone says that the devil made some of the creatures in the world, and that he is by his own power the author of thunder and lightning and storms and droughts, anathema sit. Here again, involved in matter and creation and material. No, that's not the devil. And lastly, if anyone says that the formation of the human body, again, matter, is the work of the devil, and that the conception of children in their mother's wombs is brought about through the activity of the devil, and for this reason does not believe in the resurrection of the body, anathema sit. One of the interesting things about the Manichaeans was that they disparaged marriage. They had no use for marriage. Marriage was something of the flesh. It led to more children of the flesh. Therefore, it was an evil. Rather interesting, given the time we live in now. Lastly, another church council, the Fourth Lateran Council, this is back in 1215, says, this picks up the middle of a quote, talking about God, who by his own omnipotent power, at once from the beginning of time, created each creature from nothing, spiritual and corporal, namely angelic and mundane, and finally the human, constituted, as it were, alike of the spirit and the body. For the devil and other demons were created by God, good in nature, but they themselves, through themselves, have become wicked. And man sinned at the suggestion of the devil. So the devil, then, is a created being, created good. It's pure spirit, and it's it. It's not he, it's not she. Gibson's portrayal of the devil, I think, is quite clever. I don't know if you all notice this, but it's androgynous. It's not a woman. It's not a temptress. It's an androgynous being. It has the form of a woman, but it has a man's voice. In a culture that is so confused about the significance of gender, it seemed like Gibson hit on something there. But the devil is an it, just like my guardian angel is an it. It's not a he. There is no sex to the angels. And then by a free act, the devil became fallen. It chose to rebel against God in the same way that you and I can choose to rebel against God. That's the same basic principle. So the devil is not an evil God in competition, and he is not God's opponent. Michael is, and he's a creature. Now, how did the devil fall? Well, that's a great question. And we don't really know. We have lots of hints from Scripture. We have lots of allusions, lots of different passages which refer to kings that the Israelites battled against, which then became to be understood as not simply applying to that king, but actually giving us illumination into the fall of the evil one, or who we would call the evil one. So there are some hints. One is from Isaiah chapter 14. Remember, Scripture has both a literal sense and then a spiritual sense. The literal sense is, what are we talking about? The spiritual sense is, okay, how does this go beyond simply what the words mean here? So the literal sense of this text applies to the king of Babylon, an enemy of the Israelites. The spiritual sense gives us insight into the devil. Follow me? This is what Isaiah writes. How have you fallen from the heavens, O morning star, Lucifer, which means light bearer, son of the dawn? How are you cut down to the ground, you who mowed down the nations? You said in your heart, I will scale the heavens. Above the stars of God, I will set up my throne. I will take my seat on the mount of assembly in the recesses of the north. I will ascend above the tops of the clouds. I will be like the Most High. Yet down to the netherworld you go, to the recesses of the pit. Something similar is said in the book of Ezekiel, the prophet Ezekiel, in chapter 28, most of 28, particular verses 12 to 15. So the gist here is that somehow, not just the king of Babylon, but as we understand this to apply to the devil, tried to overreach something, to reach beyond what a creature can attain, and to grasp something for itself. We all know this. We're all subject to pride. Okay? So the sin, according to St. Thomas Aquinas, that the devil committed when he was a good angel, which then led to his fall, was desiring to be as God. Not equal to God, but like God. Okay? So it's pride. Although Scotus, another theologian, would say that the sin of Lucifer is really more like something like spiritual lust. A lot of this is imagery, if nothing else, for the fact that the devil, remember, doesn't have a body. He's a pure intellect, which we'll get into a little bit later, because that should give you some sense of how frightening the opponent is here. It's a pure spirit. It's non-bodily. And the occasion of the fall is unknown. Some of the fathers speculated that the fall happened because the angels were somehow shown a glimpse of the incarnation, where God would wed to himself a creature much less than the angels, that's us, and forever unite it to the Godhead. So what happens in the incarnation of Jesus is human nature and divine nature wed in the one person of the eternal Son of God. And now human nature is forever wed to the Godhead, Father, Son, and Holy Spirit. And the speculation was that the angels, upon seeing this, recoiled in pride. And there's some merit to that, if nothing else, from the fact that in Revelation 12, beginning in verse 7, and we'll look at that in a moment, where it talks about the war in heaven between the angels, between Michael and his angels, and between Satan and his, is occasioned by the presence of the woman who is with child. Well, that's Mary, and the church, and the people of Israel. It's all these things, and the child is the Lord. So there could be some truth to that. But again, all of this, or much of this, is speculation. Ultimately, we don't know how he fell. We just know that he fell. And we know a little bit more than that as we get into some of this. I want to just talk quickly about the names of the devil and its character. So we know the devil by a variety of names. One is Satan, huh? Do you know what Satan means? The accuser. Remember, names don't just tell you names. Names tell you something about who the thing is that has the name. So we learn something about the character of the evil one by its name. He is the accuser. We see that, for instance, in the story of Job, huh? Satan comes before God, and God says, you know, where have you been? Satan says, well, I've been patrolling the earth, looking for someone to accuse before you. And then God, I don't want to get lost in this, but unfortunately, the scary thing in the book of Job is God actually picks the fight, huh? God says, well, have you considered my servant Job? Job's got to be going, hello? Just minding my own business over here. Consider my servant Job? Yeah. But God picks the fight with Job, because Job's going to be an image of Jesus, huh? The righteous man who doesn't give in, even in the midst of great loss. So Satan then accuses Job before God. Says, yeah, he's a good man, but look, you've blessed everything he's ever done. Curse him, see what happens. Take away his family. What disaster happened to him? Then he'll curse your name, I guarantee you. And so it happens. But Job remains righteous. That's the devil as the accuser. Another case would be, again, this passage in Revelation 12, which we'll refer to a lot. If you got a Bible, it'd be worth having open to Revelation 12, beginning in verse 7. But in verse 10, the author of Revelation, John, writes, for the accuser of our brethren, that would be Satan, is cast out, who night and day accuse them before God. That's what Satan does. Night and day, he accuses us. It's a similar illustration of this in the Gospel of Luke. If you remember in Luke's gospel, right before, actually, Peter promises the Lord that he'll never deny him. Jesus says to Peter, Simon, Simon, Satan has demanded to sift you, all of you, the apostles, like wheat. And Jesus goes on to say, but I have prayed for you that when you return, you will strengthen your brethren. Well, the whole imagery of sifting you is to find something at fault within you so that he can accuse you before me. That's what the devil does. He just points his finger. We all know this. This is our experience of the evil one, huh? Some image from the past, some sin that we've done, some confessed sin in our life. He just points, or the demons do to us. Most of us don't merit Satan himself. Satan, unlike God, God's omnipresent. He's everywhere all at the same time. Satan's not. He can only be one place. God's omniscient. He knows everything. Satan's not. So most of us are being plagued with lesser demons, huh, which don't help all that much, but we don't merit the evil one himself to show up on our doorstep. So the first name then is the accuser. The second name is the devil. Huh? The devil comes from the Greek word diabolos, which is the divider. That's what he does. The devil brings disunity. That's how you recognize his work. There's division. God is the source of unity. Huh? God is three persons in one, Father, Son, Holy Spirit. You and I are called into unity. The devil hates unity. He works against it. His message is always, or his game is always, to divide. See this in a particular way in marriages. From the day of your wedding until the day of your death, one of his games against you who are married is to divide you. That's what he's doing. Be on guard against that. Realize that someone is at work. And call upon Michael and your patron saints to protect you. Another name that he goes by is the deceiver. This is what we see in Genesis 3, huh? The first time that the devil, or in that case understood as the serpent, appears. And that's what he does with the first man and the first woman. How he tries to deceive them. Very subtly. There's great significance to the fact that the devil is portrayed as a serpent. A snake looks pretty harmless. We have great disgust at him, but we've kind of learned that. If you look at a snake in a zoo, it's asleep. It's coiled around a tree. It seems to move very slow. It doesn't look like it's really going to do all that much. And then it jumps at you. So it is with sin and with Satan. He takes the guise of being very safe, very harmless, nothing to worry about. You can flirt with me. It's okay. And then you're bit. Also, we see the deceiver again in Revelations 12, huh? This is verse 9, where it says, and the great dragon was thrown down, that ancient serpent, who is called the devil and Satan, the deceiver of the whole world. I'll talk a little bit about his strategies in a minute. I just want to go through his names. So he's the accuser, the divider, the deceiver. Jesus in the Gospel of John, chapter 8, verse 44, calls him a murderer from the beginning. It's what he does. He delights in death. Jesus, talking to those who oppose him, say to him, these are some pretty strong words, huh? You are of your father, the devil, and your will is to do your father's desires. He was a murderer from the beginning. That's pretty good authority. Jesus was there at the beginning. Take a word for that. The book of Wisdom, chapter 2, verse 24 says, but by the envy of the devil, death entered the world, and they who are in his possession experience it. By the envy of the devil, death entered the world, and those who are in his possession experience it. Contrary to the imagery of the world that to disobey the commandments is to live free? No. To live in sin is to be possessed by death. All of us are either possessed by righteousness or possessed by sin. None of us are independent in that regard. In the same text, John 8:44, Jesus calls the devil the liar. He goes on to say, after the passage we just quoted, he has nothing to do with the truth because there is no truth in him. When he speaks, or when he lies, he speaks according to his own nature, for he is a liar and the father of lies. Peter's first letter, chapter 5, verse 8 says, this is a warning to all of us as Christians, your adversary, the devil, prowls around like a roaring lion seeking someone to devour. Now that might seem intimidating, it should, but note that a roaring lion hasn't yet caught its prey, right? The moment a lion has its prey, it hides it. It's quiet because it's eating it. It doesn't want anyone to share in it. The roaring lion is still in search of prey, trying to intimidate it, to frighten it, to grab it. So the devil is seen as this roaring lion trying to walk around us to frighten us. But he doesn't have us. The devil's also known as the adversary. Again, this is akin to the accuser, huh? And that's one of the purposes of the Holy Spirit. Fathers of the church used to say, just as we have an adversary, so we have an advocate. That's what the Holy Spirit is. Remember, Jesus says, I will send you the advocate. One of the names for the Holy Spirit is the paraclete, huh? One of the understandings of the paraclete is he who answers the cry. It's one of the understandings that we have of the Holy Spirit, the one who answers the cry. That's on the God side, who defends us. Now, we have an adversary who's not an equal to the one who defends us, but all he does is accuse and point his finger again. You can think of Luke, again, the passage that we quoted when Jesus says to Peter, Satan has demanded to sift you like wheat. You can think of Job. He's the adversary. He is the tempter. Genesis 3, huh? Tempting Adam and Eve into the first sin. Think of Matthew 4, Jesus' temptation in the wilderness and all the parallel passages in the synoptics. The Holy Spirit brings Jesus out into the desert where he encounters the devil to be tempted. And then at the end of the temptations in the Gospel of Luke, it says the devil left him for another time. That's what Gibson's picking up on in the Garden of Gethsemane. He's reading that as the other time. That's not what we see in Scripture. That's not a scriptural account, obviously, but it's pretty clever. Certainly not to say that Jesus wasn't seeing something or experiencing temptation at that point, huh? Acts chapter 13, verses 10, Paul, in one of his speeches talking about someone who's in the possession of the devil, says, you son of the devil, you enemy of all righteousness, full of all deceit and villainy. So the devil is the enemy of everything righteous, full of villainy, full of deceit, a double tongue, huh? The devil is the ruler of this world. That's what Jesus says. In the Gospel of John, chapter 12, verse 31, right before Jesus is handed over, huh? Right before his farewell discourses in John 12, 13, 14, 15, he says, now is the judgment of this world. Now shall the ruler of this world be cast out. That's going to happen on the cross. Paul's letter to the Ephesians, chapter 2, helps us understand this too. Paul says to us, and you he made alive when you were dead through the trespasses and sins in which you once walked, following the course of this world, following the prince of the power of the air, the spirit that is now at work in the sons of disobedience. Contrary to those supposed scripture scholars who would say, you know, the authors are talking in imagery which the people would relate to, this is divine revelation, reminding us very forcefully that we are in a conflict. Don't be deceived. We're in a battle. You don't get to choose whether you're going to be in the battle. You're in it. I'm in it. And as Dietrich Bonhoeffer used to say, in this battle, there are no rusty swords. You have to fight. You either fight against evil or you fight against God. For to choose not to decide is already to decide not to follow God. right? So those are some of the names of the evil one and some of his character. So what's its goal? Well, that's pretty simple. Its goal is your destruction. That's what the devil has for you and for me. Destruction. Unending destruction. Remember, everybody here is going to live forever. The only question is where. And to enter into heaven is to enter into unending joy, huh? The very life of God, his happiness, his goodness, his joy, his blessedness, the fullness of his love, everything. And that will never end. But unfortunately, the flip side is also true. Hell never ends. It's unending death. Ponder that. Unending death. There is an intelligent, concentrated effort directed at you and me to thwart us from reaching the end for which we were created. You can come up with lots of imagery for hell. I remember doing the spiritual exercises of St. Ignatius when you ponder hell throughout one whole day, which is a real joyful exercise. Obviously, you first think of fire and pain and all this kind of physical torture and whatnot. But that didn't really stay with me very long. For me, anyway, as I continued to pray with this, there were two images that were lasting for me. One was the fact that, oh, I would love to have a friend now. All the people in my life that I so took for granted, who I never stopped to talk to. Now I have no one to talk to, because there is, in hell, no communication. There's no friendship. There's no camaraderie. There's no unity. There's no happiness. There's just loneliness. Unending loneliness. That was the first horrifying thought. The second one is that the image of just for all eternity being mocked, being laughed at for all eternity. You who were made in the image and likeness of God, who he created to share his happiness in heaven, were so stupid to have been deceived by me, who you thought cared for you, to have rebelled against him. You idiot. And then to just live for all eternity in humiliating mockery. That's one of, for me, the most helpful images to think of hell as. Now, it's important to understand that in going about this goal, the devil knows he's lost. Let's look at this passage in Revelation. Revelation 12, beginning in verse 7. John writes, "Now war arose in heaven, Michael and his angels fighting against the dragon. And the dragon and his angels fought, but they were defeated, and there was no longer any place for them in heaven. And the great dragon was thrown down, that ancient serpent who is called the devil and Satan, the deceiver of the whole world. He was thrown down to the earth, and his angels were thrown down with him. And I heard a loud voice in heaven saying, 'Now the salvation and the power and the kingdom of our God and the authority of his Christ have come. For the accuser of our brethren has been thrown down, who accuses them day and night before our God. They have conquered him by the blood of the Lamb and by the word of their testimony. For they love not their lives even unto death. Rejoice then, O heaven, and you that dwell therein. For he who was the adversary is gone from the ranks of heaven. But woe to you, O earth,' John writes, 'and sea, for the devil has come down to you in great wrath, because he knows that his time is short.'" That's effectively shown in the conclusion of Gibson's Passion of the Christ, huh? When You see Satan in this kind of pit-like place, huh? Surrounded by all sorts of bones, screaming as he sees his work undone. That's what's being communicated there. The devil knows he's lost. He's not fooled. He doesn't think that there's still a chance. He knows he's been crushed and humiliated and defeated and robbed and stripped of his power. He's experienced that. His task is to so deceive you and me that we don't get that. So for some of us who might be faithful, the temptation would be discouragement. Don't you see what's changed since Calvary? So God died and he rose from the dead. Tell me what's changed. What's better? Let me hold up in front of you the 20th century with hundreds of millions of people slaughtered in concentration camps and gulags. Let me show you the slaughter of children in this country, the degradation of women, and on and on and on. That's his game with us. What's changed? Nothing's better. God hasn't won. Sound familiar? Or am I the only one who hears that voice? Particularly for young people, I think, it's important to know there is no reigning in hell. Not R-A-I-N, but R-E-I-G-N. Hell's not a party. It's no real celebration of the obnoxious rebellion ones who thumb their noses at authority. There is no celebration in hell. The devil is not anyone's chum. He's not going to high-five anyone for having stuck it to God. His game is to mock. Remember, Jesus says in John chapter 10, I am the good shepherd. Good shepherd lays down his life for his sheep. And then he starts talking about the thief. The thief has come to steal and to kill and to destroy. Notice in those three things that to kill isn't the worst thing that happens. He's come to steal and to kill and to destroy for all eternity. That's his game. Don't be deceived. There is no rebellious revolt Friday night party in hell. So what's the devil's strategy? Well, there's a couple ways to look at this. C.S. Lewis talks in his introduction to the Screwtape Letters, which perhaps some of you have read. Great book. A rather hellish insight into the thinking of demons, which is what he's trying to do. It's a book about a senior devil writing to a junior devil about how to thwart someone from reaching the goal for which they were made. Huh? So he keeps giving advice. Very worth reading. Rather humiliating to read and to see, oh my gosh, I have fallen for that time and time again. Lewis writes in the very introduction that the devil has kind of two strategies that are equally effective for him. One is to deceive people to think that he doesn't exist. He's fine with that. The devil's not real, you don't have to worry about him. The other strategy is kind of the converse. It's to get people to be so preoccupied with him that they become obsessed with him, or to think that he's more powerful than he really is. Huh? God can turn Satan into a toad if he wants to. He's a creature. He cowers in fear at the name of Jesus. So either of these strategies, the devil wins by. St. Ignatius of Loyola, the founder of the Jesuits, used to use the image that each of us is something like a medieval fortress, a tower. And the devil is like an attacking army. And he just walks around the tower. So the table's the tower. He just keeps walking around the tower, looking for a weak spot. And the moment he finds a crack in the tower, he launches an assault at it. And he just keeps attacking until he can finally break through the wall. Well, I find that to be plenty true in my own life. We all have particular weak spots where we have experienced kind of a relentless assault from the evil one throughout. kind of our task is patch up the wall and tell them, you know what, you got to find another place. You're not coming through there again. But that's another, I think, helpful image to see his strategy. The Holy Father, in his encyclical letter on the Holy Spirit, talks about one of the strategies of the devil is to accuse God. This is something which is very prevalent in modern culture today, which sees God as the enemy of happiness, particularly youth, but not just youth. The Holy Father writes, "Here we find ourselves at the very center of what might be called the anti-word, that is to say, the anti-truth, for the truth about man becomes falsified." This, he's talking about Genesis 3 and the temptations of the devil to Adam and Eve. This anti-truth is possible because at the same time there is a complete falsification about the truth of who God is. God the Creator is placed in a state of suspicion by the devil, indeed of accusation in the mind of the creature. He seeks to falsify good itself, the absolute good, which precisely in the work of creation has manifested itself as the good which gives in an inexpressible way. The Holy Father's point is, the devil's game is to say to God, he doesn't really love you. If he really loved you, he'd have you eat of this tree. Look at it. Look how good it is. It's obvious. He's holding out on you. If you eat of this, then you will be like God. And for each of us, something similar is the devil's lie. Don't you get it? Isn't it painfully obvious he doesn't care about you? If he cared about you, don't you think he would have healed you? You've been asking him, praying for that sickness to be gone for years. It's not gone. You still have it. You've been praying about that relationship to get healed for years. It's not healed. Don't you see? He doesn't care. He isn't good. Or he's not very powerful. One or the other. That's his lie. That's why the crucifix is so important. To always have in front of me the definitive response to the devil's accusation. I know he's good because I can see it. I don't know why he hasn't answered my prayer. I don't know why I'm not healed. I don't know why this hasn't come to pass, but I know he's good. I can see him hanging on a cross for me. Go back to hell. I'm going to say something quickly about defenses. I just want to give you one other example of one of the ways he works, because I think it's important. We talked about this a little last week, and the devil's game, for many of us anyway, is to just tempt like crazy from the outside. And he tempts like crazy by just trying to deceive us by thinking, you know what, you know God is merciful. You know that. He's a loving God. He'll always take you back. You know he will. You know he's good. You know he's kind. You know he's compassionate. Go for it. Do it. Go ahead. And then the moment we do it, he becomes the accuser and just begins to point his finger at us and say, you? You who know God? Who knew exactly what you did? You think he's going to forgive you? Oh no. He won't forgive you. So he goes from being kind and gentle and enticing, much like you see the whole portrayal of the devil with Jesus in the beginning of this movie, huh? Who's just speaking in this very soft voice, very subtly, very quietly, to something ferocious. All right, something quick on defenses. Two things. The first thing has 3 points. Scripturally speaking, there are 3 defenses, or 3 passages I'll refer you to. First is Ephesians 6, beginning in verse 10. St. Paul writes, "Finally, be strong in the Lord and in the strength of his might. Put on the whole armor of God that you may be able to stand against the wiles of the devil. For we are not contending against flesh and blood, but against the principalities, against the powers, against the world rulers of this present darkness, against the spiritual hosts of wickedness in the heavenly places. Therefore, take the whole armor of God, that you may be able to withstand in the evil day, and having done all, to stand. Stand therefore, having girded your loins with the truth. These are the specific tactics now that Paul is recommending. Remain in truth. Truth is found by clinging to what the church hands on to us. Remain in the truth. Having put on the breastplate of righteousness, get in grace. Strive to live in grace. Having shod your feet with the equipment of the gospel of peace, live, in other words, so as to bring the gospel everywhere you go. Besides all these, taking the shield of faith with which you can quench the flaming darts of the evil one. Sometimes I know in my life all I do is I stand and I declare in front of hell, I believe in God. I believe in God. Period. I have faith. And somehow that comes against the evil that tries to attack us, which would try to shake us and make us lose hope or become discouraged or whatever. I believe in God. So take up the shield of faith. And take the helmet of salvation and the sword of the Spirit, which is the Word of God. Become familiar with how God has revealed Himself in Scripture. Pray at all times in the Spirit with all prayer and supplication. So that's Paul's advice to us from Ephesians. James is a little bit more simple and straightforward. It comes from chapter 4, verse 7. Submit to God. That's James' advice to you. Submit to God. Why? Because the devil's sin is pride. He will not serve. So submit to God. Resist the devil, James goes on to say, and he will flee from you. 1 Peter chapter 5, verse 8 and 9. This is the beginning of that passage we read earlier. Peter says, warns us, be sober, be watchful, because, he goes on to say, your enemy, the devil, is prowling like a roaring lion looking for someone to devour. Resist him, firm in your faith, knowing that the same experience of suffering which you're going through is happening amongst the whole community. One of the devil's great games is to try to isolate us. You are the only person in the whole world who struggles with this. You, so pathetic. That's what he does. He just puts me in a corner. Your marriage is the only marriage that has this difficulty. You think someone's going to understand? No one will understand. It's you. You're the problem. Peter says, no, understand that whatever we go through, the whole community is somehow going through. There are others always sharing in what I'm going through. It's comforting to know. Lastly, probably the greatest defense, humility, humility, humility. The model of which is Mary. My last waking thought almost every night before I go to bed is, Mary, put your mantle above me and protect me. Because somehow it's a really thick mantle. This little cloth is pretty powerful. The devil hates Mary. He can't trick her. Because she's obedient. She submits to God. She trusts him. She puts her faith in him. Therefore, she's our model. So let her intercession in a particular way be a means to protect and defend us. The rosary, of course, is highly recommended as a great defense against the evil one. And of course, confession, which is also an act of humility, huh? Again, something which the devil hates. So we could go on and on and on, but it's a rather unsavory topic. And I'll leave it at that.
9: After his talk, Father Ricardo took some questions from the congregation.
8: Maybe we can just take two questions, but I want to just allow two people to ask questions, just because I know this becomes problematic for many of us. Yes.
10: And you said that the devil is not in flesh, so I'm curious about what is the answer to that?
8: There's like three questions there. You only get one. What question do you want? Great. Ask me who the baby is. The Antichrist is another talk. That's the easy way out of it. The Antichrist is that spirit which is hostile to God. Okay, which is contrary to God. John, in his letters, okay, writes often about the Antichrist, or the spirit of the Antichrist, which John says is even now at work within the world. In many ways, it's easier to explain it by its tactics, which would be an abhorrence and a resistance to the cross, a refusal to acknowledge that God has come in the flesh. John identifies the Antichrist as the one who refuses to say that Jesus has come in the flesh, that he is the Son of God in the flesh. The simplistic answer, and it is very simplistic, but it's only because I don't think I have the time to go into it, is that it is that spirit which is resistant to God. It's more than just a spirit resistant to God. It's a very concentrated force against God, whose intention it is to deceive. Is that somewhat helpful anyway? No, just provokes more questions. Sorry. Yes. Okay, the question is, does God have a purpose for the devil? Well, his purpose was for him to share in his own life. That was the purpose. Not in the same way that you and I can, because you and I are now exalted because of the incarnation above the angels. That's rather hard to imagine, to be honest with you. I mean, there's twice as many persons in this room right now, in this chapel right now. Huh? Twice as many persons than you can see. There's us, and then there's all of our guardian angels who are all here right now. You just can't see them. And then a host of whatever else is here, which some of you have dragged in. My entourage, I'm sure, is bigger. The purpose is that God is being absolute goodness. Good is generous. It's diffusive, we would say philosophically. It just spreads itself. So the purpose of him creating anything was just to share his own life. He doesn't need us. He didn't need the angels. He just did it as a manifestation of his goodness. Their rebellion wasn't part of the plan any more than my rebellion or your rebellion, which could happen, wouldn't have been part of his plan. His plan was for you and I to share in his own life forever in heaven. The plan is akin to, or his plan for the devil was akin to that, just in a lesser way, because he couldn't share the life that you and I can, because God didn't become an angel to redeem angels. He did become a man to redeem men. Okay? Why he doesn't just destroy him? You can ask him when you see him. You know, it's important to remember, and I thought the movie was helpful for this. You know, even though the movie is very, I mean, it's doing a lot of creative, dramatic things, okay, which are not in Scripture, but are very helpful. I think it helps you understand, and it helps me understand how real the conflict is that we're in. That somehow you and I, first of all, are far more important than we could have ever imagined. That the creator of the universe would choose to endure what you've seen he endured for you and for me is really mind-boggling. How can I or you be that significant in the scope of things? But then on the downside of that, to also realize that because we are so significant to God, the evil one also finds us significant. I mean, he doesn't go attacking giraffes. He comes after us to try to keep us from the end. Again, I just throw it out for you as an image which I find to be the most helpful one. Personally, it's a pretty unpleasant experience to be mocked. I think we can all identify with that, huh? Imagine if I asked one of you to stand up right now, we just put you in the center of the chapel, and we just all took shots at you and laughed at you. Just exposed all your most humiliating moments of your life and just had a field day with you. That's a taste of hell. Now, personally, I'd rather give that to the devil than experience it myself. So when temptation comes, understand that what's coming is someone who's trying, he's just trying to mock you. And then with that in mind, kind of buckle up and fight stronger against him.

0: cult. It's very, very dangerous. Just keep your eyes on Jesus. Okay? Next week, we're going to talk about suffering and our own sharing in the Lord's suffering. Paul says in chapter 1 of Colossians, one of the most troubling verses, I think, in all of Scripture, that I fill up in my own flesh what's lacking in the sufferings of Christ. Well, if you've seen the movie, what in the world could be lacking in the sufferings of Christ after what we saw he went through? And we'll try and talk about that.
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2: Here's your Real Presence Radio weather forecast for the Grand Forks area. For your Friday afternoon, increasing clouds, highs in the lower 80s and southeast winds at 5 to 15 miles per hour. Chance of showers and thunderstorms tonight, lows upper 50s, southeast winds at 5 to 10. Then Saturday has a slight chance of showers in the afternoon, highs mid-80s. If you would like to underwrite the weather segment on Real Presence Radio, please call 877-795-0122. I'm meteorologist Corey Hogarth.
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5: 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Loving God, send in more helpers and multiply resources and supplies for the aid of those in need. You calm the storm on the Sea of Galilee. Deliver us from the storms that are raging around us now. St. Medard, pray for us. Amen.
7: Mary, I want to be a saint. I know that you also want me to be a saint, and that it's your God-given mission to form me into one. So Mary, at this moment, on this day, I freely choose to give you my full permission to do your work in me with your spouse, the Holy Spirit. Amen.
8: Hello, my name is Lynn from Real Presence Radio. Join me in asking for our Blessed Mother's intercession. Hail Mary, full of grace, the Lord is with thee. Blessed art thou amongst women, and blessed is the fruit of thy womb, Jesus. Holy Mary, Mother of God, pray for us sinners, now and at the hour of our death. Amen. Mary, Mother of God, pray for us.
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0: And welcome once again to Father Spitzer's Universe at the intersection of faith and reason. 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I'm Doug Keck, the gatekeeper at Mother Angelica Way. 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And the book of the month for August is The Examination of Conscience of Moral Theology by Father Wojciech Giertek, a great thinker, and we hope to get him on the show soon to talk about that book. And of course, we're lucky because each week we get to talk to Father Spitzer, a great author and a great thinker. And it's always good to be with you, Father. So if you'd like to kick things off with a prayer, that'd be great.
1: Great to be with you, Doug. In the name of the Father, and of the Son, and of the Holy Spirit, amen. Heavenly Father, we give you thanks for your many blessings to us, the blessing especially of our ministries and our ability to serve in them. We ask you now, Lord, to send your Holy Spirit down upon us, for Doug, myself, our whole audience and staff, so that everything we do will be brought to fruition in your will for the good of your people, your church, and your kingdom. Asking all of these things through Jesus our Lord. Amen. And Mary, seat of wisdom, pray for us. In the name of the Father, and of the Son, and of the Holy Spirit.
0: Amen. Yes. So let's get to a couple of stories, and we'll talk later about your new book. We're going to focus on that for the next couple of weeks. And kind of as a perfect follow-up to what we've been doing, so it's kind of like taking your other book and now applying it directly. So hopefully be helpful for people. Here's a couple of stories out there I wanted to you to respond to. Obviously, you know, when we first met, you were heavily, not that you still aren't, but you were focused on healing the culture, but from a pro-life perspective especially.
1: Yeah.
0: You and Camille, Pauly, et cetera, back in the early days and stuff. So I thought this story also, Massachusetts Governor Healey faces Catholic excommunication threat over abortion bill. Now, this is a Boston Herald story, so they're talking about what people are complaining about, not necessarily what the church is planning on doing. The article says, while church leaders have condemned the new law as gravely immoral, the Archdiocese has not declared whether it will pursue canonical discipline against the Catholic governor or take any formal action regarding her standing in the church. It goes on to say that an online petition calling on Boston Archbishop Richard Henning to excommunicate Dealey was collected over 19,000 signatures from the pro-life advocacy site LifeSite News, which launched it, I guess, last week. That was numbers from last week. And the petition accuses Healey of sinning gravely against God by legalizing the killing of babies until birth. And, of course, that's really what the law deals with. It really takes a situation. The legislation removed previous restrictions that enabled abortions at or beyond 24 weeks of gestation only in specific four-pronged set of life-threatening situations for the patient or the fetus. Now, the bill allows physicians to perform abortions at any time during based on their quote-unquote professional judgment. So that really, so basically that means anything. And Healey's response, the governor's spokesperson told the Herald that Healey is a governor for all people of all faiths, but as a proud Catholic, she believes everyone is deserving kindness and empathy, especially in their time of need. Apparently she left the child out of the equation, but anyway.
1: Yeah.
0: Figured maybe you wanted to respond to that. What's your thoughts?
1: Well, there are some real grounds there for excommunication in this particular case, because first of all, you're dealing with, she's legitimating partial birth abortion. I mean, everything right up until the moment of conception, or, you know, the fetus is perfectly viable, which goes beyond any kind of civil mandate that can possibly be given, because it's totally unnecessary to do that. And so she has pretty much put the mother's need in the last trimester ahead of, you know, the child. And of course, it's not the mother's need, it's the mother's want ahead of the life of the child, who is perfectly viable in most cases at that point. And so when you really think about it, I mean, it's almost like infanticide, truly, with today's, you know, capacities. It's really infanticide, and that is really an excommunicable offense. And I think you have to be, you know, this is one of those cases where, you know, she surely has crossed a line. I don't know how they're going to resolve it, but because it is gratuitously crossing the line, gratuitously killing a viable child, you know, where, you know, the civil mandates go in the opposite direction. You know, up to now, we have prohibited infanticide in every imaginable way. And because of today's technology, this kind of third trimester abortion is not just abortion in the sense that it was, you know, not infanticide. This is really a kind of infanticide. And so I think you're going to see that there's going to be some very strong deliberation on this. I think it's probably going to go to Pope Leo, I would imagine. It's certainly going to go to some papal theological commissions to get a determination, because for all practical intents and purposes, as well as theoretical ones, actually, this is infanticide, and that really crosses a line where excommunication is a legitimate defense. You know, you just can't sit there and actively promote infanticide, you know, to perfectly viable children. I mean, are we, have we just lost our sense of all proportion at this juncture?
0: Right. So on top of it, the scandal, because she's still the, I'm a proud Catholic, and this is happening, and, you know, I can't impose my faith on somebody else.
1: Certainly doesn't mean an authentic Catholic.
0: Well, I think so, that's where a lot of people keep looking to say, you know, what is it going to take for somebody to be slapped down on these things, when it seems like at least some
1: this
0: people feel like, you know, that you know, somebody else is once it goes to go to a Latin mass, they're getting excoriated, but you're dealing with a situation like this, and you know, we get all of the, well, we have this nuanced situation because we we don't want to come out, because then we're pushing that person away. We need to counsel and accompany them, and you know, meanwhile, they're accompanying a bunch of other people to a very bad end.
1: Yeah, this is really a matter of her gratuitous self-initiation. It's beyond any kind of civil mandate. And frankly, infanticide is always beyond any kind of civil mandate. So I think you're going to find this may be the test case that happens where, you know, if you're self-initiating infanticide for all practical purposes, let's face it, I mean, that, you know, the bishop could, archbishop could legitimately excommunicate her, no question about it. Right. And I think this may be the case. I'm sure it's going to go to deliberations in Rome, but I think probably this may be the case. So, you know, notwithstanding the petition that's out there with whatever it was, the 19,000 signatures.
0: Well, absolutely. Here's another story. We talked a little bit about this either last week or the week before about some dioceses who are seeing some good numbers on priestly ordinations. And this is a couple, just to give a shout out, there's so much bad news, so we might as well have some good news. What drives a young man to discern the priesthood? A supportive family, a vibrant parish, proactive pastor, and an outspoken bishop. That's the question, and this was Father John Eckert's response was yes, and he's from the Diocese of Charlotte, where they're having some good numbers of ordinations happening there. The priest wrapped up his full year as vocation director. He said, one of the strengths of the diocese, it's interesting, and it's true, is the vibrant faith life, which is attributed partly to the evangelical Bible Belt roots of the region. This is Billy Graham country, and I can attest to that from seeing the vibrancy, in many cases, of the faith of Catholics in the South here, with a combination of being a minority and maybe having to fight for their faith, combined with the converts and others around them who bring in an ardor that, unfortunately, many of us cradle Catholics either lost or never had, or were led to be understanding that to do those things was embarrassing. And he also mentions, and this is in Charlotte, families, meanwhile, have become far more open to communicating to their sons that they would be honored to see them considering the priesthood. Another location was Diocese of Wichita. They're blessed with strong vocations. Mm-hmm. Diocese has an abundance of Eucharistic adoration, including perpetual adoration. Such chapels present opportunities for young people to spend time in silence with Christ. These moments are where vocations grow and flourish. We hear that over and over again about Eucharistic adoration.
1: Yep.
0: In the Diocese of Arlington, they mentioned that the Diocese of Promoted Vocations, since 1974, its first leader, Bishop Thomas Welsh, really fostered that culture in part by bringing Port Clare Monastery to the diocese. I remember meeting him very early on. He was a great man. He really was a good man. Eucharistic adoration is prolific mm-hmm. throughout the diocese. Meanwhile, several years ago, Father Morey said, mm-hmm. current Bishop Michael Burbidge, is a good bishop too, asked every pastor mm-hmm. diocese to institute 40 hours of Eucharistic adoration annually. You see that, mm-hmm. That devotion to the mm-hmm. Eucharist is such a bedrock of vocations.
1: Oh, yeah. No, I think all three of the causes are correct. I think a bishop's involvement and leadership and wanting to promote vocations is huge. Mm-hmm. From the top down is huge. I think also Eucharistic adoration is huge. In fact, I think encouraging daily reception of the Holy Eucharist, or at least going on whatever weekdays you can, mm-hmm. is a huge promoter. So it's both the reception and adoration that really does help. Certainly in my case,
0: I was going to say that was your impact, mm-hmm. right? Yeah, that was the impact.
1: Yeah,
0: you,
1: it
0: right?
1: was. I started going to daily mass, and right. you know, the rest is history. I mean, I was very, very much moved to do that. Mm-hmm. I think there's a generational cause as well. I think the Gen Zs are less embarrassed about their faith, and also the Gen Alphas are less embarrassed about their faith. It's at least the latter part of the Gen Zs.
0: So what? Let me ask
1: Even
0: you.
1: The early part okay. of the
0: Why do you think that is?
1: I just think two reasons. I think, first of all, they are looking for something to give stability back to their lives. Mm-hmm. I mean, social media, you know, the ego imperative culture, you know, it's put everything in such transition. As I've said before, you can't have a culture in which we're not just talking about an increase in depression itself. Mm-hmm. Yes, there has certainly been a doubling, and in COVID times, a tripling of depression among young people in the culture. But now we see major depressive disorder. Right. That's like clinical, permanent kinds of depression, doubling from 8% to 16% mm-hmm. among the young people. You can imagine there is real instability out there. Know that social media has a lot to do with it, but the decline in religion has a lot to do with that. Mm-hmm. And what's happening is a lot of these kids, these Gen Zs, are going back to church looking for something and finding relief. So in other words, the American Psychiatric Association study, which shows the doubling and tripling of depression, anxiety, suicidal ideation, suicides, familial aggressivity and tension and so forth. All of these things that the American Psychiatric Association found, those things are really true. Mm-hmm. And these Gen Zs are taking a risk. They go to church with a friend. Maybe their family are just not church people mm-hmm. or didn't care about church, and they are rediscovering it on their own with their peers. Mm-hmm. They're going to church. Maybe they had a Catholic school experience or mm-hmm. something early on, decided to, you know, take a risk and go back, but it's working. And because it is working, and because they get that stability, and because they're stepping out of the huge increases mm-hmm. in depression and anxiety, especially major depressive disorder, you know, I think it is really, there's this openness. And for some reason, they are just not as embarrassed. You know, in my generation, baby boomers, you know, I mean, the embarrassment of, you know, trying to step out and have a controversial thought, you know, that the thought police didn't like, you know, we'd all kind of, you know, humbly go back to our rooms and regret our action of having been a Catholic for our, you know, moral positions. They don't feel that way at all.
0: Right.
1: I mean, they are really remarkable. I mean, they just come out and go, well, this is what I believe, you know, mm-hmm. tough luck if you want to hate me for it, but I don't care. And I think all of a sudden, this whole idea of feeling shame and embarrassment because you have a, a moral belief, you know, in something, and you shouldn't step out of line lest the thought police admonish you,
0: right.
1: You know, that they just seem to be immune to it. Combine that with their search for stability. And remember that generation, because, you know, the marriage rates have declined, the divorce
0: right.
1: rates have increased. That generation has grown up in more unstable families
0: right.
1: than any other generation. You put all that together, and of course they get this, you know, relief at church,
0: mm-hmm.
1: and they find a companionship of real friends, not just superficial friends who are looking over their Instagram profiles to see if they're real winners or not,
0: mm-hmm.
1: but friends who care about them as friends.
0: Right.
1: They're your church friends, basically,
0: right.
1: Because they find those church friends, they find the stabilization of going to Mass and prayer. And our services are not like a sermon with a lot of, you know, things attached to it. The Mass is a prayer,
0: right.
1: first and foremost. The homily is secondary, or what might be called in other traditions, a sermon is secondary.
0: Mm-hmm.
1: And so what you have coming out of that is real, number one, stability, lack of embarrassment.
0: Mm-hmm.
1: You know, they're trying to find, you know, a way of escaping the Instagram multiplication of the anxiety and depression, because that's ego comparative identity to the max.
0: Right.
1: The regaining of a prayer life in which God, grace steps in and helps them to be stable, and then to have what I call church friends, friends who right. do care, who you share values with, who are not just friends who like to be associated with you because you're a quote-unquote winner.
0: Mm-hmm.
1: All those
0: right.
1: things are factors, and that's why you see this big increase
0: right.
1: among at least Catholic kids and the Gen Zs. They are, and Gen Alpha kids
0: mm-hmm.
1: are also there. And add to the fact that now a lot of people are integrating science-based apologetics, good intellectual contemporary apologetics, into the formula. You put it all together, and those kids are fearless, many of them.
0: Right.
1: And I've seen it. They will argue their point, and they seem to be less, you
0: right.
1: know, embarrassed or shamed
0: right.
1: By, you know, the thought police and the culture. They can think on their own independently. It's pretty, it's encouraging.
0: Right.
1: I mean,
0: well,
1: it has to continue.
0: Right. Right.
1: You don't want to say there's a long-term trend yet, but the short-term trend looks really favorable.
0: Right. Well, we've seen, I think Focus is an example of that, where you've seen
1: yeah.
0: that, you know. And I think one of the great things
1: mm-hmm.
0: about that is similar in a sense that hopefully what E.W. Jim brought to people,
1: mm-hmm.
0: which was it allowed you to realize that you weren't crazy for believing these things, that there were other people
1: yeah.
0: who believed just what you believed. And then the fact that when
1: yeah.
0: people talked about it from a educated science,
1: mm-hmm.
0: it all made sense. It's the only one
1: yeah.
0: that all the pieces actually all fit together, that you don't have to explain
1: exactly.
0: things away. And you combine
1: yeah.
0: those things, and people feel then emboldened. And also growing up, they used to say, you know, it was kind of like, at least on the East Coast, was, you know, it came out of the Irish church, where it
1: yeah.
0: was where it was very, your faith was personal because of the experiences of the Irish being oppressed and stuff.
1: Yeah.
0: So everything was very quiet. And then the old idea, if you were talking about your faith, people would be saying, well, who are you? Who do you think you are?
1: Yeah.
0: Who do you think you're, holier than everybody else here, kind of a thing? And so there was
1: yeah.
0: never
1: yeah.
0: this idea that you should be out proclaiming your faith, because the church was so strong. The actual
1: yeah.
0: Institutional church was so strong with
1: yeah.
0: the number of priests and the parishes everywhere and all the people going, that the lay people didn't have the need necessarily. They did, but they
1: yeah.
0: they weren't, it wasn't that desperate to have them, you know.
1: Yeah, so. And to have the intellectual and scientific reasoning and evidence
0: right.
1: to back up the faith, as well as the community that,
0: right.
1: as you said, Focus certainly is one of those groups
0: right.
1: that
0: right.
1: that provides what I call church friends.
0: Right,
1: I mean,
0: exactly.
1: They're friends for life.
0: Right, mm-hmm. and people you can connect to, and you have a belief system,
1: yeah.
0: and you can share on a deeper level in different ways about things that you can't share with other people whose faith perspectives aren't
1: yeah.
0: quite there yet. You know, so anyway.
1: Yep.
0: Okay, let's get to some
1: right.
0: questions for you, Father. Here's
1: mm-hmm, sure.
0: I think Joan sent this one in, but it says, says, dear Father Spitzer, it says just Christian. She might have called herself that. You have a great many books you have authored. In what order do you suggest I read them? Do you have a favorite, Christian?
1: Yeah, well, I would say this. If you are scientifically inclined, I would first read Science at the Doorstep to God, and Christ, science, and reason. If you are, you know, if you're in a position where intellectual conversion, that is to say, getting evidence for God, for Jesus, for life after death, for a transphysical soul, for the Eucharist, for the church, for Mary, if you want the scientific, philosophical, good contemporary evidence, you know, that's in peer-reviewed studies, I'd start with those two books, Science at the Doorstep to God, Christ, Science, and Reason. If you sort of have enough evidence and intellectual conversion is not your need, I would probably then start off with the four levels of happiness. Mm-hmm. Now, that has some intellectual conversion, some evidence for God, for our transcendental desires, for our soul in that book, but it's mostly about living a life on levels 3 and 4 as opposed to levels 1 and 2. Level 1 is materialistic pleasure. Level 2 is ego comparative happiness, right? Mm-hmm. Who's more popular, less popular, more intelligent, less intelligent. Mm-hmm. Level 3 is about contributive and ethical life. So you're trying to make an optimal positive difference to others beyond yourself. And level 4 is about a faith-based life where you're honoring your transcendent soul, your transcendent mm-hmm. desires for perfect truth, love, goodness, beauty, and home, and to have a relationship grounded in an absolutely perfect and loving being. So, you know, if you basically are in that mode where you're looking for the highest purpose in life, the highest forms of happiness you can get, mm-hmm. the kinds of things that produce not only purpose in life, but joy, I would read the four levels of happiness, start there, and then you can branch out. So if you want to get like a prayer life going, then you could go to the five pillars of the spiritual life. Mm-hmm. If you are a person who is just racked with questions about the Bible, so you're saying to yourself, well, gee, you know, how can the science comport with the Bible's account of creation? Or mm-hmm. you're saying to yourself, you know, how could Moses tell, you know, the Israelites to kill every man, woman, and child and conquered Canaanite lands that resisted you? If that's, you know, the kinds of things you're interested in, or just burrowing down into specific quotes in the scriptures mm-hmm. that are just bothering you and you need an explanation, you know, how can hermeneutics explain this? I would go to Science, Reason, and Faith, Discovering the Bible. Then I would go to the book we're talking about today, mm-hmm. The Science, Reason, and Faith Catholic Study Bible. So, I mean, I'd start at different mm-hmm. spots depending on where you are. If it's the moral challenges that are bugging you, I would probably go to the moral wisdom of the Catholic Church. So, if you're saying, oh, you know, this transgenderism, the churches stand on that, or homosexual lifestyle, or mm-hmm. abortion, these are bothering me in some way, I go to the moral wisdom of the Catholic Church. Something like that. And I'm writing right now another book on the whole area of the church's sexual ethics and why it's justifiable for good emotional health and relational health, as well as spiritual health, and looking at, you know, basically psychiatric and social scientific studies for, you know, the backup for that. So a secular argument for the church's teaching on those, not you know, a Catholic one, although a Catholic one is presented in moral wisdom of the Catholic Church.
0: Right. Well, let me ask you, because you didn't quite answer his last question, which is, I'll ask it first, do you have a personal favorite? And also I'll ask you the other one, what has been your most popular, let's say, a bestseller for you?
1: Well, the popular bestseller, those are normally the short ones, you know, so I have Five Pillars of the Spiritual Life is a shorter book, and that's doing well. But I'll tell you, Christ, Science, and Reason is going to blow by that. And my book on the evil spirit, the devil, Christ versus Satan in our daily lives, those three books they're really blowing the top off the sales more than the other. Oh, and Four Levels of Happiness, too. Four Levels of Happiness by Sophia, and then the other three Ignatius Press books. Right. You know, Christ, Science, and Reason, Christ versus Satan in Our Daily Lives, and, you know, the Christ, Science, and Reason book that really talks about, you know, the Shroud of Turin, the Eucharistic miracles, the scientific, analysis of the Eucharistic miracles, Our Lady of Guadalupe's Tilma, the miracles of Lourdes, the Shroud of Turin, etc. Those would be the three that, you know, and of course, the Five Pillars of the Spiritual Life. Small but really practical book on how to start a prayer life. Okay. Those are the favorites. And I would like to pay that questioner for allowing me this free advertisement.
0: That's right.
1: My books.
0: Well, let me ask you one other question while we're on the topic. What was the toughest book for you to write?
1: Well, you know, Moral Wisdom of the Catholic Church, mm-hmm. because I knew that that would give me the most flack. Mm-hmm. And, you know, the moral standards of the Catholic Church, right? When I wrote New Proofs for the Existence of God there at Erdman's, I had some atheists, you know, that I was constantly getting in debates with and, mm-hmm. you know, in, well, I'll call it email debates with mm-hmm. and so forth and so on. Obviously, I got into that, that debate / discussion with Stephen Hawking and mm-hmm. Leonard Mlodinow and Deepak Chopra on the Larry King show right. as well. That debate was caused by, you know, the New Proofs for the Existence of God book. Uh-huh. But the real flack book, I'd say, you know, the things that I think our younger people, they have to have the patience to understand these psychiatric and social scientific studies, but these are good studies. So I went to the Archives of General Psychiatry and tried to show, you think transgenderism is so good? Just take a look at 10 years after, mm-hmm. you know, where the suicide rate goes up by 2,000%. 20 times compared to the general population, et cetera. And pointing these things out, at first they thought, well, you know, you're that's because you don't like that. And I said, right. No, I didn't do this survey. Mm-hmm. I'm just presenting the survey in the Archives of General Psychiatry. You know, you might want to look at these. This big, huge Swedish study was 30 years long. The Dutch study was 50 years long that showed a mortality rate increase by 3 times. But still, they thought, you know, because I was polemically oriented mm-hmm. by, you know, writing this book. And, you know, I'm not polemically oriented. I'm apologetically oriented. That is mm-hmm. to say, defense oriented. I don't want to start a fight with anybody. But I'm not going to leave a perfectly good secular justification for the church's moral teaching mm-hmm. out of the argument because some guy doesn't want me to do it, you know, because it's insensitive. I mean, hey, you know, this is ridiculous. You know, we're talking about either we're talking logos, that is to say, we're being rational people, or we're going to be, you know, pathos. You know, we're going to be feelings. We're going to, you know, try and argue this out on a level of emotion. No, I don't think anybody should be insensitive, but you shouldn't rule out rationality mm-hmm. and logic on the basis of, you might seem insensitive. Are you kidding me? Mm-hmm. We should withhold information about nuclear war because somebody would get really scared mm-hmm. about hearing.
0: Right.
1: I actually had a teacher once indicate to me, you should never talk about the evil spirit because our kids have enough problems as it is. And if they hear about the evil spirit, so I should just leave these kids, you know, unwarned, unprepared, you know, to go out and play Charlie right. or whatever they're going to play, you know, the Ouija board. I should leave them totally unprepared for the tactics of the evil spirit in their life. And the evil spirit is going to make sure everybody, you know, is in a dark place and going darker. And you want me to not do this to right. avoid scaring somebody?
0: Right.
1: I don't have to talk about exorcisms, although I can tell you that's scary business.
0: Right.
1: But I don't have to do that. Well, I can just tell them the right. usual tactics.
0: Right. And what does she think is causing all of these problems that these kids are already dealing with? How much of that is a function of the impact of the evil spirit?
1: Absolutely. Right. And I actually pointed this out in my answer to her because she was kind of outraged. But, you know, the main thing, though, is, right. you know, when we get into a culture where you say, leave out important evidence and
0: right.
1: facts
0: right.
1: to be sensitive, we have come right. to a point of irrationality
0: well, right.
1: in our whole view
0: right.
1: of trying to get political discourse. And the founding fathers, you know, notwithstanding, of course, right. all the church fathers, would basically say, right. that's insane.
0: Well, we got to,
1: and it is insane,
0: yeah, right? And we got to take a break. And it used to be that they used to say that facts don't care about your feelings. These days, it's feelings don't care about the facts.
1: But
0: with that,
1: facts.
0: We're going to be back with
1: exactly.
0: Much more of Father Spitzer and real facts right after this short break. Stay with us.

0: This is Sister Lucia Traynor of the Franciscan Sisters of the Eucharist. 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
2: The Holy Father's prayer intention for the month of August is for evangelization in the city. 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

0: And we are back here for part two of Father Spitzer's Universe, just reviewing some of the great things we have ahead for you. Don't forget to be sure to tune in this Thursday and every Thursday at 11 a.m. Eastern Time and again at 10:30 p.m. Eastern Time as I get to host the show called The Catholic Sphere. You should check it out. Here's another question for you. Dear Father Spitzer, is Magis AI going to eventually have audio so that blind people can get its benefit? And this is Eugenie.
1: Yeah, Eugenie, yes, it will. On around September the 15th, we're going to launch Magis AI 2.0, and that's going to have five new features. One of the new features that's going to be there will be what's called a wake word. And the wake word for us will be, "Hey, Magis." So starting on September the 15th, all you have to do is go, "Hey, Magis," will a fourth level multiverse rule out an intelligent creator? And it will come back to you in audio and will say, fourth level multiverse does not rule out an intelligent creator because it must have a beginning for the following reasons. Max Tegmark's fourth level multiverse actually makes a category error. So no, God is not going to be ruled out by any multiverse whatsoever. So the main thing, though, is it'll give it to you in speech. Will all the other footnotes, you know, in Magis AI 2.0, all the footnotes will be made accessible, and Magis AI can read the footnotes to you, 2.0, can read the footnotes to you as well. We will have a source library, but right now we don't have the audio capacity to do it, but what we're gonna try and do is link it to the audio in your device so that you can basically then get the full articles, but we need to get all the titles of the articles and the descriptions of the article read to you, and then you can click on it, and you should be able to get in that source library, which is 2,000 pages of my articles and on 21 different subject areas, from artificial intelligence to God to science and faith, all the other topics I talk about, morality, etc., spiritual life. All those things will be available free of charge, but we're trying to get that linked up to an audio in your device right now.
0: So will will that be your voice or just a generic voice?
1: No, my voice, it costs too much. You have to pay a company. Right now, you know, it's about a cent per inquiry for Magis AI 2.0, and 1 cent per inquiry. Well, that price will go up to about 3 cents per inquiry or more. It'd be tripling or quadrupling our price just to have my voice. And frankly, my voice isn't that great. So we're having to have a very nice professional voice. It is a male voice, but it is it's not mine.
0: Okay, very good. Another question before we get to the book. Dear Father Spitzer, several members of my family and some of my friends are living with their partner before marriage. Most of them are Catholic, at least Christian. I love all of them and want to spend time with them, but I don't want to support the decision. Am I supporting them in their sin by spending time at their house or apartment? I know the church is teaching on fornication. Boy, there's a word you never hear. And I don't want to add to the scandal of what they're doing. Andrew.
1: Well, Andrew, my thought would be, no, by spending time with them, you're not approving of their conduct, because it's very clear, probably from what you say and how you conduct yourself and the way you go to Mass, that you definitely have a very different view than they do about cohabitation and so forth. But, I mean, you might also, if you, you know, again, be very careful and diplomatic, but people who cohabitate, you know, the studies that have been done by very reputable organizations, especially the Rosenfeld and Rosler studies, show pretty clearly the longer you cohabitate, the less satisfied you will be in your relationship, the more unlikely you will be to get married permanently and exclusively out of that relationship. And of course, the opposite of longevity, the shorter will be your breakup rate. In fact, the breakup rate, you know, will be well over 60% once you cohabitate over several years. You should get, before 8 years of relationship, there's going to be a very strong likelihood of a breakup. So the point is pretty clear. Cohabitation is not a good preparation for marriage. Now, how you bring that up, you know, you can't very well do that in a social setting without, you know, just shooting that relationship in the head. So you'd have to be very, very diplomatic. I think you would probably leave that more for someone in the family to maybe indicate rather than, but they're not going to listen to you. You know, remember, right. quid recipiter, you know, whatever's received is received in the manner of the receiver. Mm-hmm. And at that point, if they're totally invested in that relationship, trying to bring out a study like that will almost have the opposite right. effect. Right. It'll create such resentment. They will be sure to continue it despite you in an ongoing fashion. So I would just say, right. if you want to slow down social relationship with them, you can, but don't cut them off. They know your view. Mm-hmm. It's pretty clear. So right. just remain friends with them, and maybe just by your own example, mm-hmm. if one day, you know, they should find that the couple that prays together stays together, and the longer a couple cohabitates, the more likely they are to give up their prayer life. Mm-hmm. That's true. That's right in the Thornton studies. You can see this very clearly, and My main point in saying that is, I think if they get saddened or, you know, in a state of real stress, the longer you cohabitate, the higher the stress levels mm-hmm. in the relationship. Again, that's according to several very reputable studies. The point is pretty clear. The breakup rate, the loss of religion, things like that can lead to additional depression, right. anxiety, and a suicidal ideation, familial tensions, etc. So right. main thing is then you can maybe offer some help at that juncture and talk about those things at that juncture. But I wouldn't do that prior to them feeling the effects of what's called the sliding effect and gender asymmetry. Mm-hmm. But the gender asymmetry does produce a huge amount of stress in the cohabitating relationship, because the man is in the relationship to delay marriage and permanent commitment. Hmm. A lot of women, like up to about 65%, are in the relationship in the hopes of gaining a permanent exclusive relationship. And of course, the two things, people are gonna grind on each other, but also when the family puts on pressure, then the sliding effect happens. There's a whole New York Times article on this. It's very decent that you can just read about. When the sliding effect happens, then they go slide into marriage for convenience and to get rid of the familial pressures. And then when that happens, you know, essentially it's not going to be a long-standing relationship, because the male probably feels forced into it. And of course the woman feels embarrassment about the male, you know, taking it out on her for being forced into it. So if you look at these studies pretty carefully, you know, when you begin to see this thing happening and the thing is sliding into a relationship that's very likely to break up, my point would be, you know, you might talk to them about, you know, trying to really take permanent exclusive relationships seriously. There's good studies that show when people permanently give themselves over and exclusively give themselves over to their spouses mutually, when that happens, that's the first, you know, ingredient to good emotional intimacy and care, self-sacrificial care that can come out, not just for the spouse, but for the children. And then the second one that's really good for developing emotional intimacy, stability for the children, is religion. So that's the second most effective. And there's seven really excellent university studies in my book, Moral Wisdom of the Catholic Church, that validate that as well. So maybe that would be, you know, your timing has to be really critical.
2: I know it's very tough these days when the society is so accepting, and it's like, you know, what kind of Luddite are you for thinking differently? Let's ask one other question here before we go to the, we'll give an overview of the book this week. Dear Father Spitzer, if someone was diagnosed with an illness like Alzheimer's disease, would it be wrong if they, I guess they themselves, stopped all medical treatment in the hope they passed away quickly? Brian. But I guess if they're dealing with Alzheimer's, how can they make that kind of decision? I don't know.
1: Alzheimer's is, there are some drugs that will delay the serious onset of Alzheimer's. However, it will not do so absolutely. We don't have anything that will reverse the effects of amyloid plaques accumulating in the brain, especially in the cerebral cortex, which of course is the language and memory center, of the brain. Mm-hmm. So these things are going to happen. You can delay them with certain kinds of minerals, certain kinds of drugs, experimental drugs right now mostly, but the onset is going to happen. I mean, you're going to eventually die because the Alzheimer's will get moved from the higher brain functioning centers, so the frontal cortex, the cerebral cortex. It will start moving down to the lower brain. And when that begins to happen, eventually it will get into the central nervous system and you will forget how to eat. Mm-hmm. Then, of course, you can put in a feeding tube. Then they will forget how to breathe, and that is the end of it. Mm-hmm. But the point, though, to answer your question, is you can deny treatments to delay the onset of serious Alzheimer's, and that would not be problematic for the Catholic Church at all. Mm-hmm. You are not compelled to take any drugs right. that will delay the onset of serious Alzheimer's debilitation. Mm-hmm. But know this, you know, the amyloid plaques are going to be there.
2: Right.
1: You might be able to delay it by 1 or 2 years, maybe. But remember, for those last 1.5 years, too,
2: right.
1: You're going to be mostly in a wheelchair or confined to bed right. or sleeping. Right. You know, it's just going to be pretty low quality
2: right.
1: of life. So,
2: right. So you don't have to use extraordinary means, as they used to say.
1: Yep.
2: You don't hear that expression
1: yeah.
2: that
1: or,
2: much.
1: Right. Yeah, in any case, you don't even have to take drugs to delay the onset of
2: okay.
1: serious Alzheimer's. It's going to come.
2: Okay.
1: Yep.
2: Let's talk about science, reason, and faith. In the introduction,
1: yeah.
2: you could talk about, so the concept of this, we've kind of talking about these topics and talking about the different issues yeah. in the Old Testament and the New Testament in the last book. Now it's kind of being applied directly to the scripture itself. Is that the idea?
1: That's right. So what I did was I gave, in the last book, Science, Reason, Faith, Discovering the Bible, I gave a very elongated treatment to 24 topics in the Old Testament.
2: Right.
1: You know, evidence for God, evidence for Jesus in the New Testament section, 18 topics in the New Testament. What I did was give a very abbreviated, not a very abbreviated, but an abbreviated version of those
2: topics.
1: It was
2: abbreviated for you, let's put it that way.
1: Yeah. Yeah, there's 42 of them, and I reduced it from a 300-page deal to a 150-page deal.
2: There you
1: How's
2: go.
1: That? Or 170
2: that's pretty,
1: page
2: that's
1: deal.
2: Pretty good.
1: Yeah, that's pretty
2: a 40% reduction or whatever, right?
1: Yeah, yeah, exactly. But then what I do is I give an introduction in blue to each of the books of the Bible
2: right, right.
1: where I discuss issues right at the introductory section. That's called the SRF Introduction, Science, Reason, Faith Introduction, where I talk about topics that I know will be of interest. So somebody says, well, gosh, can you interpret John 6, you know, to say that Jesus really didn't mean to, you know, give his real body, blood, soul, and divinity to us in the Eucharist. And, of course, the answer is no, but I give a long consideration of the mm-hmm. scriptural text there right at the beginning. Also, what I do is in blue again, so you can always tell the SRF stuff, mm-hmm. the Science, Reason, Faith stuff, because it'll be in blue either in the introduction or in the margins mm-hmm. right next to a particular scripture quote. That will be neuralgic, you know. So somebody will say, well, gee, you know, again, you know, how do you reconcile Genesis with science? And let's go through these days of creation. This just doesn't correspond, you know, to the scientific picture.
2: Mm-hmm.
1: And so I go through each of those passages and try to show, you know, where there are correlations, but also explain why the Catholic Church does not require that you believe that the Genesis account is truly a scientific explanation
2: mm-hmm.
1: and that it is rigorously explanatorily correct,
2: mm-hmm.
1: as we would say, scientifically and mathematically correct. It's a metaphorical explanation rather than discursive scientific explanation. So we talk about that. We talk about Pope Pius XII's encyclical Divino Afflante Spiritu, mm-hmm. which allows Catholics to, you know, to look at sacred truths necessary for salvation. That's the scripture, right? Scripture is meant to have sacred truths necessary for salvation. So we look at it, in, you know, in one way. Because we're looking at it's metaphorical. It's not trying to give us scientific explanation. It's trying to give us the truths we need to be saved to enter into the kingdom of heaven. Like there's just but one God. Everything else in creation is not a God, like a sea God or a mountain God, etc. It's trying to tell us that human beings are not just cannon fodder that can be used any which way. God really made us in his image and likeness, that we are transcendental beings. We are not merely atoms and molecules, etc. Mm-hmm. So it goes through these various things. And of course, it's not trying to do science. And we can't make scripture do science. And we don't want science to have to do scriptural things, mm-hmm. give us, science to do sacred truths necessary for salvation. We want science to give us an empirical, mathematical explanation of the physical universe through hypothetical, deductive, and experimental method. That's what we want science to do, not to give us sacred truths necessary. So it just gives you a sense of that. We talk about St. Robert Bellarmine's dictum, which is very important, that an interpretation of scripture should never contradict a demonstrated scientific fact.
2: Right.
1: This is, and that's an extremely important one. It basically goes back to St. Augustine, honestly. Mm-hmm. And so St. Robert Bellarmine, of course, reiterates it in a scientific age. St. Augustine was talking about natural philosophy, where a scriptural interpretation obviously disregards a naturalistic philosophical demonstrated fact, which there were many of, even, in the times of Rome, because you could see mathematically, the spherical, dimensions of the earth. So, the whole idea of interpreting the scriptures, flat earth, just couldn't even abide in Augustine's day. So, Augustine said we shouldn't be interpreting scripture in a way that contradicts demonstrated scientific fact. And of course, Robert Bellarmine brings it into the scientific age. Mm-hmm. Then we have the third, Cardinal Ratzinger's principle about inspiration. Right. There's the core inspiration in each scientific passage. And then there's the external form of the expression, which is culturally relative and can change. It is not inerrant. Mm-hmm. And so that distinction is highly important. And then the church has a pontifical biblical commission, mm-hmm. that has articulated moral development as well in the Old Testament and New Testament, so the four stages of moral development. So we talk about those principles and try to apply them. There's all kinds of things, did St. Paul really say that you are saved by faith alone and that works mm-hmm. don't matter? No, that mm-hmm. is completely wrong. And of course, it was Luther that introduced the word only mm-hmm. into those passages, that faith alone, mm-hmm. Only faith, is needed.
2: Which is why he wanted to kick James out as a straw, yeah. right?
1: Yeah. Exactly. Yeah. So, of course, Luther in all of his wisdom didn't understand that the law that St. Paul was talking about was the Mosaic law, right. was not like having legal principles or ethical principles, like a moral law. Mm. Paul wasn't excluding that, and he wasn't excluding good works. St. Paul is talking about the Mosaic law. And of course, as Paul thought that Christianity did transcend the Mosaic law, except for the Ten Commandments and things of that nature. Mm. So we just, you got to straighten those things out as they occur. So they're there explaining these things in the margins, in blue, mm-hmm. as you're kind of reading right. along, and you go, yeah, that's that passage, that did this, or, that's that passage, where Moses said whatever, and you can actually get the answer right there, and not, have to go any further.
2: So is that why the blue ones then relate to the topics or the parts of scripture that you think people have questions about, or how did you determine how to use the blue boxes for particular verses?
1: Well, first, because I know the neuralgic questions that come up.
2: Right.
1: So there's about 500 neuralgic questions that are going to come up about various verses. Mm-hmm. And they can come up because they, it's always reason and scientific things, right? So in Genesis, obviously the questions of reconciling the picture, the biblical picture with the scientific picture of creation, et cetera, et cetera. Mm-hmm. So all these things are there, you know, and so as they come up, you know, that's one set, as I said, the moral questions that come up, or there's, you know, where people make this accusation, there's no historicity mm-hmm. to Jesus. You know, the Jesus seminar was right. Nothing could be further from the truth. The historical evidence for Jesus is overwhelming. And what you have to do is bring Richard Bauckham's work, N.T. Wright's work, John P. Meyer's work. You've got to take all that fantastic historical exegesis along with the scientific evidence for the shroud and for the Eucharistic miracles, et cetera. You put it all together and just say the basis, the historical basis, Joachim Jeremias' historical criteria, et cetera, for the miracles of Jesus and for the sayings of Jesus. All these things need to be presented boom, boom, right when the passage hits. I do talk about them. So in those introductions, like to the New Testament, I give a very lengthy explanation of what Richard Bauckham says about Jesus' the New Testament Gospels being based on eyewitness testimonies. N.T. writes, you know, historical exegesis on the resurrection, John P. Meyer, mm-hmm. historical exegesis on the miracles of Jesus, et cetera, et cetera. But then I really talk about, you know, making specific application in these passages. Here's how this works. So when we get to a passage, a miracle passage, or we get to a resurrection passage in the various Gospels, mm-hmm. I'm commenting on it right. and saying, this is what N.T. Wright said. Here's an application of this principle right. or this good historical exegetical work right. or this good scientific work on the shroud or on the Eucharistic miracles or whatever it may right. be.
2: Okay, very good. After all, we know that Jesus blackballed the Jesus seminar anyway, weren't they? They're putting balls and heads aside which sentences Jesus yeah. actually said. So with that said, they're gone.
1: Yeah.
2: Jesus is still with us.
1: Yeah.
2: And so if you'll give us your blessing on the way out the door, Father, that'd be great.
1: Absolutely. And bow your heads and pray for God's blessing. And may the Lord of all consolation send his Holy Spirit down upon you to strengthen your faith, your hope, and your love, that you might spread his good news of his love, the good news of his moral teaching to the whole world, so that they too may defeat the powers of darkness and enter into the call for eternal life. In the name of the Father, and of the Son, and of the Holy Spirit. Amen.
2: Amen. Thank you so much, Father Spitzer. As always, we shall see you next time. We hope to see all of you next time. Don't forget that Father Spitzer's books and DVDs are always available through our EWTN religious catalog, of course. And next week's show topic will continue with Science, Reason, and Faith, the Catholic Study Bible. Just scratch the surface. And I'm Doug Keck. We'll see you next time right here. Father Spitzer's Universe. Be well.

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2: Welcome to Catholic Blitz. Father Trujillo, you're in the hot seat.
3: Bring it on.
2: Okay, here's your question. Why was Mary assumed into heaven? You got 1 minute. Go.
3: Jesus missed her.
2: There you go. That's a good one. I like that.
3: We believe that at the end of her time here on earth, that Mary was assumed body and soul to heaven, first and foremost, because that was a prefigurement of what would happen to us, God willing, that after our time here on earth ends, we believe in the resurrection of the dead, and the just will have their bodies and souls reunited, taken up to heaven. Now, Mary goes first as a prefigurement, but also because Jesus, not only being God, is also man. And what son would want to leave his mother behind if he could take her home with him? So our Lord basically is doing that as both God and man. As God, he's the one who assumes her. She did not ascend. She did not have divine power. Jesus ascended into heaven, body and soul. Mary was assumed. So Jesus is the one who took her up into heaven, body and soul.
2: Great job.
3: And come back again for more Catholic Blitz.
4: God's covenant established a family that has a home, the Catholic Church, and a family that has an earthly father figure, the Pope. Jesus made the Pope the rock foundation of his church, and it was clear in his words to St. Peter, but it was also foretold in the Old Testament. Find out more next on Breaking the Ground. Oh, the depth, the riches and wisdom and knowledge of God, St. Paul exclaims in this Sunday's epistle. Our psalm, too, takes up the triumphant note of joy and thanksgiving. And why? Because in the gospel, the Heavenly Father sends the Son to reveal the mystery of his kingdom to St. Peter. With Peter, we rejoice that Jesus is the Christ, the anointed Son promised to David, the one prophesied to build God's temple and reign over an everlasting kingdom. What Jesus calls my church is that kingdom promised to the Son of David. As we hear in the first reading this Sunday, Isaiah foretold that the keys to David's kingdom would be given to a new prime minister who would rule as a father figure to God's people. Jesus, the root and offspring of David, alone possesses the kingdom's keys. But in giving those keys to Peter, Jesus fulfills that prophecy, entrusting to Peter, establishing him and all who succeed him as a holy father figure, as the prime minister in his church kingdom. His church, too, is the new house of God, the spiritual temple founded on the rock of Peter and built up out of living stones, we who are the individual believers. Abraham was called the rock from which the children of Israel were hewn, and Peter becomes the rock from which God raises up new children for himself. The word that Jesus uses, church, ekklesia in Greek, was used in the Greek translation of the Old Testament for the assembly of God's children after the Exodus there at Mount Sinai. His church is the assembly of the firstborn, established after the new Exodus of Jesus, the new Moses. Like the Israelites, we are baptized in water, led by the rock, and fed with spiritual food. And we gather at his altar in the presence of angels to sing his praise and give thanks to his holy name. This is Scott Hahn for Breaking the Bread.
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7: This is an EWTN News Link. I'm Anna Mitchell from the Sunrise Morning Show. The State Department says 90 Americans are among the roughly 1,400 still missing after the deadly flash flooding in Nepal. The U.S. is reportedly sending aid to Nepal after a wall of water went crashing through a mountain town near the Chinese border on Wednesday. The death toll from the flood is more than 500 and is expected to rise. And a requiem mass for King Harold V

Norway will take place tomorrow. Europe's oldest reigning monarch died today at age 89. EWTN News reports the Requiem Mass will be celebrated at St. Olaf's Cathedral tomorrow at noon, and Lauds and Vespers will also be offered for him. Trondheim Bishop Eric Varden has asked the faithful to pray for the late king. For more news with a Catholic perspective, visit EWTNnews.com. Take 2 with Jerry and Debbie starts now.

0: Well, hi there, and welcome to this Friday live episode of Take Two with Jerry and Debbie and you on this glorious feast of the great Saint Augustine. That is the confirmation saint of our producer, Michael. So we're having a very special day, all of us here on the show team, and we hope that you are as well. I am Jerry Usher, along with Debbie Giorgiani. Debbie, how you doing?
1: Hey, Jerry. Good, good. Boy, you had a great show yesterday. I wish I was on about friends. You know how I love topics like that. I hear a great calls came in and everything. It was so amazing. I just love that when we have full participation. It's so wonderful. I hope we get that today, Jerry.
0: I think we will. Yeah, we put a topic out there every day on the show. Some of these come from you, the listeners. Others come from just as we live our lives, something happens, we say, that would make a great show topic. And so we put it on the calendar. Mm-hmm. And so, Take Two family, you are always welcome to suggest topics. But today, we want to hear from you. What do you hope that people remember about you? Okay, I guess when we've gone to our reward, or even in this life, you know, how do you hope people perceive you? Is it kind, generous? Is it loving? Is it accommodating? Is it empathetic? Is it compassionate? If you could describe yourself now, and also again the question, what do you hope people remember about you? Kind of take with you once you have finished the course of this life. 833-288-EWTN. 833-288-3986.
1: You can call or text to that number that Jerry just gave. I'll give it again. 833-288-EWTN. That's 833-288-3986. The question is, what do you hope people remember about you? So how do you want to be perceived? How do you want to be remembered? What's your legacy? What do you want people to think about you? And you know, what mark did you leave on this world? It's so exciting to think and do these exercises together. These are part of actually life coaching exercises that are used to get people to think in a little bit of a different way or a deeper way. So if you participate, you'll really help us with this. So if you get started with your weekend, you're going to miss out on the opportunity. So we really want you to call or text in. And what do you hope people remember about you? And Jerry and I'll answer, because we always say we're not going to ask you to do something we're unwilling to do. So we will answer the question. I'll ask Jerry what does he hope, and he'll ask me. We'll answer. Then it's your turn. Okay, you're the key person we wait for. 833-288-3986.
0: Yeah, we're not asking you don't want to be famous or, you know, remembered by the whole world or anything like that. Really, just maybe those in the circle around you, you know, your family. How will you hope that they recall the person that you were? And maybe even, of course, they're probably feeling that way about you right now. And I know, Debbie, the temptation is people are thinking, well, I don't want to call this bragging about myself.
1: Pride.
0: You know what? Let's set that aside right now.
1: Yep.
0: Because we all have gifts and characteristics and qualities and things that we offer to other people that the Lord has placed within us. So when we share about this topic today, what we hope people remember about us, we're really glorifying God, because he is the one who has made us the way that we are, the people that we are, mm-hmm. and he has given us the gifts that we have to impart and share with others. So what do you hope people remember about you? You've got to fill up those phone lines on this fantastic Friday broadcast of Take Two. We're live, 833-288-EWTN, 833-288-3986.
1: Okay, Jerry, are you up for it? Let's try something, okay? Here's what we're going to do. You're going to answer what you hope and pray that people will remember about you. I'll answer, and then I want you to tell me. I want you to actually be completely, brutally honest and tell me how you would remember me if you found out I died today. And I'll tell you how I remember you if, God forbid, you were to die. Okay, so you go first. How do you want to be remembered?
0: I want to be remembered as being a good listener and someone who is empathetic. I've shared that on the show before, and I tell other people that. If I had to choose one word to describe myself, I hope it would be empathy, and that is understanding people, who they are, where they are, not judging. So that's what I hope that I would be remembered for. Why are you laughing?
1: Because that's mine.
0: Because I'm way off base?
1: No, that's mine. That's mine. Oh. And I'm just like, why do we even bother doing this show? Because we always have the same answer. Yeah, I empathetic, absolutely. For me, it would be that people really knew that I truly cared. And mm-hmm. so it's the same thing. And that's why we probably work together. We're like the same person. Okay. Now, and that's why I was giggling. Okay. So do you want to know how I would remember you if God forbid, you were to pass away?
0: Sure. Yes.
1: Most generous person I've ever met.
0: Oh, wow. Debbie, you're so
1: Most generous person I've ever met. I've seen it.
0: I don't know about that.
1: But, yeah, I've seen it. I've seen it. You're very generous in so many ways with your time, talent, and treasure. And you're just a really good person. And yeah. And I don't know why I'm getting emotional, but this is kind of a weird exercise because, you know, you do wonder, like, how are people going to remember you when you go?
0: Mm-hmm.
1: Go ahead. Be brutally honest about me.
0: No, you're very, very kind. You know what? What comes to mind, so many things come to mind when I think of how I hope you will be remembered. But one of them is life-giving. Life-giving. Aww. You know, Debbie, everything that you do, you know, spawns new life, whether it's spiritual. You know, you've given life to your sons, and through all of your ministry work and your life coaching and your hosting and shows and all of that, so many people have come away with, you know, new and improved and beautiful lives. So, all right.
1: Wow. We're
0: no
1: emotional mess. Yeah. Okay. We need to close the show now. Thanks, everybody, for tuning in. That was sweet. Yeah. Okay. Yeah. We did it. We did the exercise. Now it's your turn. Okay. If you sit this out and you're just going to listen to what we have to say, it's not going to work. You are the catechist here with your lived experiences. You are forming people, helping people to grow in their faith, to see things in a different way. So take this opportunity. Okay. You can cry with us. Okay. We're crying tears of joy. We're also crying because we get very emotional about the topics that we share. But we're asking you don't have to be Catholic to call in. Okay. You're listening. You're part of the family. We're live today on this beautiful feast day of St. Augustine. His mother was yesterday, St. Monica. Today, St. Augustine. Great time to celebrate. We need to celebrate with you. So call in, fill those phone lines up really quickly because Matt's waiting to answer your call at 833-288-3986.
0: All right, we need to fill up those lines as we get set to take our first brief pause here. Maybe the greatest legacy is not that people remember how impressive we were, but that they remember feeling seen or loved, encouraged, somehow a little bit closer to God because we were part of their lives. So how do you hope that you will be remembered one day? That's the exercise today. Without you, we don't have a show. 833-288-3986.
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0: 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I'm going to steal one of Debbie's lines. Don't get started with your weekend yet. It's Take Two with Jerry and Debbie and you, and it's never a show without you. Sometimes we have pre-recorded broadcasts where we don't take calls, but today we're live, and we're asking you to ponder just for a moment and think about, you know, how you hope to be remembered by others. 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We're going to pass on from this life to the next, and we hope that we will be remembered for hopefully something positive, something favorable, making the lives of other people just a little bit better. So what you could use one word to describe it. 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
1: So we asked our producer, Michael, you know, how does he want to be remembered? And he said, and I knew, we knew this was the answer because he works really hard at this. He wants to be remembered as a great dad and a great husband. What a beautiful thing to want to be remembered for. That's wonderful. And that just goes to show his character. Now, I added, because he's a trained comedian, Jerry, mm-hmm. I added that he brings a lot of joy into the world, too. His humor is so, I mean, he's hilarious. So that's an added bonus that Michael carries in addition to being a great dad and a great husband. Okay, but Jerry, you know, we always cover topics from different angles. You know, we always say the good, the bad, the ugly, everything in between. So our topic today, our question that we are putting forth that we want you to enter into to kind of go with us through this exercise is what do you hope people remember about you? What do you hope to be remembered for, or how, like, if you, when you're ready to pass on, how are they going to reflect on your life? What are they going to say about you? What is your legacy? You know, let's do a little a quarter turn of the glass a little bit, Jerry, if you will. How about this? Have you ever been to a funeral? I have. Have you ever been to a funeral where they're talking about the deceased and you're like, oh, that's not how I remember that person.
0: Right.
1: And they're talking about the deceased like as if they're Mother Teresa or something, you know, and they're like, they're going on with these comments about how this person was so perfect and this. And I'm going, wait a minute, that's not how I remember. And it's so interesting. You'll hear that at funerals. So sometimes that happens. Has that ever happened to you? Or maybe you've got a little bit of you're anxious about thinking of when you do pass, like, what are your kids going to say about you? What is your family members? Let's talk about it. You don't have to be Catholic to call in, but Jerry and I we're very committed to this. We'll flip this topic any which way you want to go with it, because if we can learn and grow together, this is what this show is all about. So please dial in or text in to this number, 1-833-288-EWTN. That's 833-288-3986.
0: Yeah, this isn't about writing your obituary. We're not talking about that. It's about choosing how you want to live today. Share with us, are you living today in a way that people remember you in a positive way, hopefully a helpful way, maybe a very godly way? What do you hope people remember about you? Imagine, here's another little, maybe a mental exercise. Imagine you've just quietly stepped out of a room and the people who know you best begin to talk about you. What do you hope they say? That person always made me laugh. She never judged me. He showed up whenever I needed him. These are the kinds of things. And again, this is not bragging, because we want to be. We're called to strive to be virtuous. So every one of us, Debbie, we live lives of not perfect virtue, but we do live lives of virtue. And so we have good qualities, characteristics, things about us that people do recognize. Maybe you've been given flat out a straight compliment about something recently and you'd like to share that. Don't feel like you're bragging. Again, this is putting all the spotlight on God. So let's do that today. 833-288-EWTN, 833-288-3986.
1: You know, it's so funny you should say that, Jerry, because I remember being at an event one time. I was giving a talk, and I don't know, I had just this really strange feeling. I don't know why. It was a really odd feeling I had. And when I finished the talk, I said to one of the attendees, I said, can I ask a question? I said, like, what was the response in the breakout sessions about the talk I gave? And you know what they said? They said that I was really genuine. I was really, they felt I was real. And they said, she's just like she is on Take Two with Jerry and Debbie. Mm. I'm like, well, what did you think I was going to be like? But that made me feel good, because I don't want to be two people. You know what I mean? I want to be the same off, you know, off air and in my own home. I want to be the same. Like Dr. Phil McGraw used to say this all the time on his talk show. He used to say, if there were cameras in your home, you know, what would they see? What would people see? Would they see the same people that are out on the street or at work or whatever? And it's very interesting because a lot of people, when they played back the tapes and Dr. Phil did these exercises on his show, people were like, I didn't even realize I acted like that at home. I'm like two different people. I think I'm kind of the same. Yeah, I think I'd have to check with Marty, but Marty would say, yeah, you're pretty much the same. How about you?
0: Generally speaking, yes. I think I've gotten better at being the same person I am in private as I am in public. But, you know, what's that old saying? You know, the person you really are is the person when nobody else is around. Mm-hmm. And, you know, I hope and pray that I have grown in some patience and other virtues to be, hopefully closer to be that same person. But here's another thing too, Take Two family. If there's someone, Debbie and I shared with each other what we thought the others, you know, how we would want to think the others would like to be remembered. Mm-hmm. What about you with your spouse or your kids? Or is there someone in your life that you want to give a little shout out to right now and say, this is how I'd like to remember my wife or my husband or one of my kids or my employer mm-hmm. or my pastor?
1: Yes.
0: So we could even turn this around. It doesn't have to be about you. You can call in and share, here is someone that I want to remember as .. fill in the blank. All right, so calls are coming in. We're going to get to your calls in a moment, mm-hmm. but I want to reset the number for you, 833-288-EWTN, 833-288-3986.
1: Okay, I just texted Marty because now you got me thinking. I don't even know how he would remember me. I just texted him. I said, if I were to die today, this is what I texted. If I were to die today, how will you remember me? Let's see how he responds.
0: Oh, okay.
1: I don't even know how he would remember me. Okay, let me ask you this question. How would your family remember you? Your brothers, and your sister has gone on to meet the Lord, but your brothers.
0: I think you used the word generous earlier, and my brothers and I, we text every day, you know, numerous times a day, my three brothers. It's such a beautiful thing. But and then I do hear from their wives as well, my sisters-in-law, and one of them just said that the other day, you know, thank you, you know, for your generosity, and I'm... You know, I guess when we do generous things, you know, hopefully we don't really recognize them or pat ourselves on the back. So I had to stop and think for a minute, like, mm-hmm. what did I do?
1: mm-hmm. I can tell you something that you did. Yes. I said this before when I started. I mean, Jerry, you know me. I was always been a catechist, worked in parishes, and I've been a public speaker. But I'm not a radio or television person. I like to do things when I'm in front of people, right? Because I'm very visual and things of that nature. But you were so kind and gracious when you introduced me to radio. I couldn't have asked for a better mentor, teacher. Yeah. I mean, you were just so kind and generous with your time and your talent. It was amazing. I mean, and it's funny because I didn't remember the whole funny story between you and I. I didn't even know who you were. I had no idea. I'm like, who are you? I mean, I knew Anita and John more than I knew you. Right. Anita and John is your brother and sister-in-law in Arizona. But and you were just so sweet about teaching me the trade, if you will, and I'm eternally grateful for you giving me that time, because you didn't have to. You could have said, hey, she doesn't have any background in this or whatever, and you didn't. So that goes to show your character, and I hope you do that when you become a priest, to elevate people in ways that they can promote their gifts.
0: Please God. Thank you, Deb. You're very, very kind about that. And not to keep this train rolling down the track too far, but, you know, I obviously saw in you, you know, the traits and the skills and the gifts to be able to do, you know, radio in addition to the public speaking and the teaching that you did. So
1: thank you. Thank
0: yeah.
1: You.
0: So Take Two family, what do you hope you're remembered for? Or is there someone in your life that you want to say today, when this person has fulfilled this life, God willing, gone on to glory in heaven, this is how I want to remember him or her? Either way, we can go with this. 833-288-EWTN. 833-288-3986. All right, let's start our calls with Catherine, first-time caller listening on Guadalupe Radio Network in San Antonio. Hi, Catherine. Thanks for taking the time to call in.
6: Good morning.
0: Good morning. How are you doing?
6: Not too bad. It is Friday, and it is heating up, though, but all is well.
0: Good. Well, which direction you want to go with this? How would you like to be remembered, Catherine?
6: Yes, I just started listening to the Catholic Radio Network here just a few weeks ago, and I find it fascinating, all of the different topics that the different shows talk about.
0: Good.
6: And the question that you pose is something that I have never personally considered, because as y'all spoke about earlier, at funerals, you might hear some misrepresentation of the person who has passed, which, you know, is never a bad thing, right? You don't want to speak ill of those who have passed. But I have thought that I don't want to be remembered as someone who was perfect or always happy. I want to be remembered as someone who was imperfect, who fell all the time, but that I never gave up, and that I always loved with all of my heart, my friends, my family, especially my daughter, but that I never gave up no matter what happened.
1: Mm. Wow. I love that. You know, Catherine, that goes in line with our call screener, Matt, that you spoke to. Matt actually said similar. He said, I want people to remember that I'm a terrible sinner, because if they think anything else, that they'll be less likely to pray for me when I die. Catherine, are you Catholic?
6: Yes, I am.
1: Okay, so that's so perfect, because now as I hear your story and Matt's contribution, I'm thinking the same thing. Like, let people think I'm completely flawed. This way they'll say lots of masses for me, have masses said and pray for me nonstop, so I'll get out of purgatory sooner. I love that. And I think it's so beautiful, your perseverance, that you fell, but you got back up. You ran the race. You continued. I love that, Catherine. I think that's really honest. What do you say, Jer?
0: No, I agree. I was going to bring up what Matt had written in our call screen chat box here as well. And Catherine, I think you're pointing to something very important. You know, we want, you know, as Catholics, we believe, obviously, when we pass away, if our soul is saved, we're going to go to heaven. There might be a little bit of time in purgatory there, and we want to encourage people to pray for us. That's why there have been some great men and women, holy men and women in the history of the church who, when they're buried, they said, all I want on my tombstone is please pray for me. They don't even want their name on there. You know, pray for this sinner. So I think you've really pointed out something very, very critical and important today, Catherine.
6: Mm-hmm. Thank you.
0: Yeah, thank
1: Catherine,
0: you.
1: Catherine, I have another question, because you said you're a brand new, first-time caller. You just started listening to the station in San Antonio on Guadalupe Radio Network. So it sounds like you like the topics that we're putting forth in the other shows. Can you tell us a little bit more? What else do you like about the radio? We're always trying to improve.
6: Of course. Earlier there were some talks about marriage and partnership and how to fulfill God's word in your marriage. And I'm currently in a partnership who, my partner, he just recently became Catholic, and we're heading in a direction, hopefully in a good direction, where we will end up being married in the church. And so those topics are very interesting to me. And then, of course, any of the discussions when it comes to canon law, or a lot of the rules and little regulations that me, as a, you know, so-called cradle Catholic, may not have known until I reached adulthood. And I think it's fascinating to learn more about the saints and more about the church and just to how to be a better Catholic.
1: Nice. Oh, I love that. Catherine, you're awesome. Okay, so you were a first-time caller. You got to check in with us again. Will you do that? I'm gonna put some pressure on you. Will you call us again?
6: Yes, ma'am.
0: Okay. There you go.
1: You're awesome. I put you in the prayer book, too.
6: Mm-hmm. Thank you. I truly appreciate that. Thank you.
0: Yeah, absolutely. The whole Take-Two family around the world, Catherine, is engaged in prayer 24/7. That will include you and all of your intentions as well. Thank you so much. Have a beautiful and blessed remainder of your Friday and weekend as well. We're getting texts coming in. Our friend Ron in Los Angeles. Ron, hang on. We will get to your text. Mm-hmm. I think we have others to get to, and we have some open phone lines here talking on Take-Two with Jerry and Debbie about what do you hope you are remembered for? Maybe the answer isn't a personality trait at all. Maybe maybe you hope that people just remembered that you showed up, that you were there for them, that you called, you listened, you forgave, you prayed, you stayed.
1: You love Jesus.
0: You love Jesus. Yeah, mm-hmm. You were follower, devout follower of the Lord. What do you hope your children or grandchildren learn from watching you live? These are important questions because these have generational effects from one generation down to the next. So call and answer that question for us today, 833-288-EWTN, 833-288-3986. Maybe it's a quality you're still trying to grow into. Maybe you set it as a goal and you say, I want to be more, loving, kind, patient, charitable, empathetic. 833-288-3986. It's your show. 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

0: This is EWTN Daily Saint, where each story reminds us that holiness is possible in every age. Saint Augustine of Hippo is one of the most influential saints in Christian history. Born in North Africa in 354, he was a brilliant scholar. For years, he sought truth in secular philosophy and pursued worldly pleasures. His Christian mother prayed incessantly for his conversion. When he met St. Ambrose, Bishop of Milan, his heart was open to Christian truths through God's grace. Augustine converted and was baptized. After returning to North Africa, he established a monastic community and was ordained a priest. In 395, he became Bishop of Hippo, where he defended the Catholic faith from numerous heresies. Augustine died in 430, leaving behind a treasure of theological and philosophical writings, including an account of his conversion. He was declared a doctor of the church in 1298. May the life of St. Augustine of Hippo inspire you to grow closer to Christ today. St. Augustine, pray for us. To sign up for the Daily Saint emails, please visit EWTN.com/Daily Saint.
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4: Coming up on a Monday morning edition of Catholic Connection, of course, our Journey Home highlights with our very own Matt Swaim. Francesco Carbonell talks sacred music in the Mass, and Philip Campbell talks Padre Pio and more. Now, back to Take Two with Jerry and Debbie.
0: Okay, we're asking the question today, what do you hope people remember about you? Okay, whether you're living, deceased, what do you want people to think about you? How do you want to leave your impact in the world, your legacy, your, you know, how you want to be perceived, understood by the world? Can you share with us? 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That's 833-288-3986. And Jerry, I know we mentioned it before, but yesterday was Saint Monica, the mother of Saint Augustine, right? And all her prayers and everything she did, being so dedicated to her family, produced this beautiful, incredible saint. And today is the memorial of Saint Augustine of Hippo, bishop and doctor of the church, patron saint of theologians, philosophers, printers, brewers. Yeah, you would love that. And converts to Christianity. But, you know, I was just talking about it this morning on a different show, Jerry, about St. Augustine being, you know, in the beginning of the autobiography that was written, he talks about, you know, this famous quote, "Our hearts are restless until they rest in you." You know, it's so true. St. Augustine, being a doctor of the church, he had so many wise, amazing things to say, but so many things that we could really meditate on. And when you think about it, folks, we're in a world that is pulling for our attention in all different ways, but our hearts are really going to be at peace when we get it right with God, when we really get back home to God and we try to do it as best we can on this side of the veil. I'm very grateful to St. Augustine. Plus, he also shaped a lot of the theology on angels, so you know how much I definitely love St. Augustine. How about you?
5: Oh, I absolutely love him. Yeah, I've studied him. I studied him during my undergraduate days at Franciscan University, and recently, even again, in my return to seminary formation, just 2 years ago, when I had a couple of philosophy courses at Pope St. John the 23rd National Seminary. Yeah, Augustine comes in all the time, and rightly so, one of the most brilliant minds in the history of the church.
0: Mm-hmm. That's how he's remembered. Now we want to hear how you want to be remembered. So please dial in 833-288-EWTN. That's 833-288-3986. Please don't wait till the end of the show. Then we're going to have to push you all the way till Monday's Unscripted. We really want to get you on air, just like Kirk, who called in from Evans, Georgia, on St. Paul Radio. Hi, Kirk. Welcome to Take Two.
6: Oh.
5: Hi, Kirk. How you doing?
6: I'm doing well. How about yourself?
5: Not too bad. Happy that you called in, sir.
6: Well, hey, I wanted to answer the question about what you would like to be remembered for. And I'm active duty, and I come across people all the time. And one thing I'd like to be remembered for is someone who was... or it'd be a soundboard or a device giver. And this came to my mind today because a soldier of mine, he was an incredible NCO. We deployed together, and I just got a text message from him. We've been separate. He's in Colorado. I'm in Georgia. And we haven't been in the same unit for the last few years, but we keep in touch because I'm one that always wants to maintain those communications. And he's gone through a rough patch, he and his wife. They recently just lost their son, who's maybe 5 or 6 years old. He pediatric cancer. And so I've been in touch with him over the last year or so when it first came about. And he sent me a text just yesterday that said that the day before they had seen him pass away. And it just... it took my breath away, but I'm confident knowing that he only sent that kind of a text message to maybe a few, and I'm honored to be one of them. And, of course, I responded, and I'm getting on the phone with him again at some point this weekend. But it's reassuring to know that the people, even though it's been a few years since we last were together and we deployed together, and he's served his country and I've served ours as well, and I want to be someone who's a reliable source, someone to reach out to. And I always make sure... mm-hmm. officers, and I just want to be known as someone who is reliable. And in this day and age, everything is text. I'm one that likes to get on the phone and dial up somebody and get in touch and reestablish that relationship. So that's why I'm calling.
5: You really anticipated what I was going to say, Kirk. First of all, thank you for your service. We thank this brother in the military for his service as well. And our hearts just, really break and ache for what they have to be going through right now. But thank you for being there. And I love what you said. We can often... text messages are really important. They can be helpful. They can be consoling. But, the sound of another human being's voice, mm-hmm. especially someone like the way you're describing yourself, Kirk, you like to be a sounding board, an advice giver, a consoler, a comforter. I hope that you really see the opportunity that you have here to be that voice of compassion and consolation for this brother of yours, because Debbie, this is mm-hmm. going to be... they'll live the rest of their lives with this,
7: yeah.
5: and they've got to be going through just extreme grief right now. So for Kirk to be there, mm-hmm. That is huge. That is huge.
7: I put you, Kirk, and thank you for your service. I put you, Kirk, in our prayer book. I put this family, God knows who they are, and their son in the prayer book. So just so you know, we've got you guys covered in prayer. But I agree with Jerry. Kirk, there's such a depth about you that you have earned that trust, and people are willing to lean on you and feel that connection with you, because you've got that level. The trust is the best word, that level of trust, and that's a Christ-like characteristic. So God bless you for that, because so many people don't know who to go to, who to talk to, who to trust, but you have that, and that's an ability and a gift, and you are really focusing on that, and I just think it's an amazing, incredible gift you're giving others, because I think in this day and age, people are very fearful of who they can actually talk to, and to know that you're there for them, that's huge, Kirk. So God bless you.
6: Well, thank you so much, and I can confidently say Daniel and Holly Young, they live in Colorado Springs. They lost their son Noah. I'm drawing a blank on his age, but he's a child. I'm 6 or 7 years old. It's just a catastrophic loss. I know scripture, and I know words to offer, but at this time they're just grieving so badly mm-hmm. that just having that voice to, be a friend in a time mm-hmm. of need is, mm-hmm. is so huge and lost in today's age.
7: Yeah. But they trust you, Kirk. You need to know that. That's important, because people don't open up easily anymore. I'm a life coach. We've been doing life coaching for years, Jerry and I, and I'll tell you, people, they struggle. They struggle with who they can really lean on, and you're there, Kirk. And so God bless you for stepping up, and this family, and we're going to be praying nonstop. I mean, please check in with us and let us know how they're doing. I mean, they, as we've heard it said many times, burying a child is the most painful painful thing parents can ever go through. So they're going to need a lot of prayer and support.
6: Absolutely. Well, thank you for taking my call. I appreciate it.
5: Thank you, Kirk, for calling in. Thank you again for your service. 833-288-EWTN, 833-288-3986. We got phone lines open. We have a couple of text messages that we're going to get to. And we do just really invite you to call in, maybe fill in, complete this sentence, you know, because if somebody were to say to you, because of you, I learned to what? I learned to love God. Mm-hmm. I learned to be a better husband. I learned to be kind on the playground when I was growing up as a kid because you showed me by example. Any way you want to, you know, fill in the blank of that sentence. We're talking today about how you would like to be ultimately remembered, or is there somebody you would like to give a shout out to and say, this is how I'm going to remember this person. 833-288-3986.
7: I got to tell you, I'm a little hurt. I'm going to be honest with you.
5: Are you?
7: I texted Marty, 20 minutes ago. I said, I don't even know how you'd remember me if I died. And there's no answer yet.
5: Well, there are so many different beautiful things he would say, Debbie. He's got to narrow it down to, you know, like 20 or 30. And then, you know, because it's only so much will fit in a text message.
7: Yeah, you always have his back. I don't know. He's probably sitting there going, don't use this on the show. Oh, you got to have a sense of humor. That's the other thing. Got to have a sense of humor. Betsy from Spokane, Washington, weighed in. She's so cool. Betsy, we're waving to you, Betsy. Thanks for listening on YouTube. I want to be remembered for doing my best by God's grace to live out my faith. Oh, I love that. I also want my husband, Jimmy, to be remembered for his generosity and his faithfulness to his family and our marriage. I love that.
5: Yeah, no, those are beautiful things right there.
7: Yeah.
5: Yeah, we love hearing from Betsy. She's listening to the show all the time. That is fantastic.
7: Yep.
5: You know, our friend Ron in Los Angeles.
7: Tell me.
5: Debbie said, I want to be remembered as a child of God, a prayer warrior in this gauntlet of life. I chose to care about the people around me. I am fallen, battered, and bruised. I pray for God's mercy, and it took an act of God to end this journey and call him home. I'm not sure if that means, Ron, maybe you can call and clarify what you mean by that, because I didn't read that carefully through the first time. So, but what the earlier parts of that are very, very right, spot on, Ron. We definitely think of you as a child of God, a prayer warrior. You are indeed, you know, as you describe to us sometimes when you call the show and even off the show, you know, you are a fallen comrade sometimes and battered and bruised, but the fact that you get up and keep going again each and every day, I think is great. So.
7: Mm-hmm. Okay, we're getting more text messages coming in, so we'll get to those in a moment. We're reading them and having them put on the screen. We'd love to hear from you. You guys are getting started with your weekend. We can just feel it. So we need you to stop what you're doing, okay? Pull over safely to the side of the road. Make that phone call. Tell us how you want to be remembered, okay? This isn't that we're not trying to boost up your pride or anything. We're trying to just see if we can learn and grow together. So how do you want to be remembered right now or when you go to meet the Lord? 833-288-EWTN. That's 833-288-3986. If you feel a prompting of the Spirit, we believe it's the Holy Spirit. Lean in, say yes, call in. We're very friendly. Matt is so wonderful to talk to, but dial in now because you're going to run out of time. 833-288-3986.
5: Yeah, we just heard from Kirk, someone who hopes to be remembered as a sounding board, someone empathetic, and he obviously is going to ease all of those things and more. Definitely a person others could trust in their struggles and turn to for advice and consolation as needed. So maybe your answer is similar to that. Were you the one who listened to someone when they were going through a difficult time, maybe going through something, maybe, you know, where without judging them, you know, brought calm into a crisis? Maybe you help people have a little bit of a smile or a laugh during a hard time. And we can turn the question around as well. Think of someone maybe you've lost or someone who profoundly shaped your life. You know, what is the first quality you remember about that person? 833-288-EWTN, 833-288-3986.
7: So, Jerry, our dear friend Tricia from Georgia weighed in via text, and Tricia would like to be remembered for her faith and how she became Catholic. She would like to be remembered as someone who did their best to help others. I would like to be remembered that I loved my family with all my heart. Oh, Tricia, we so agree. We know you, love you. You said such kind words about us in the show. You're amazing. And yeah, I would definitely remember you like that, Tricia.
5: Yeah. You know, for some reason, my late sister Mary just popped into my head. And the word accomplished comes into my mind. I think of so many different circumstances. You know, we often had holiday, you know, Thanksgiving or Christmas seasons at her home, and everything would be just, you know, like a Hallmark movie, you know, and she just had a way about her of doing that. But also professionally, I mean, she spent some time working as the director of marketing worldwide for the U.S. Navy in Washington, D.C. She worked for Seattle Public Light or Public Power, whatever the power company is in Seattle, as the head of their, you know, communications outreach. So she was just, you know, I miss her terribly, but I think of the things that she accomplished, Debbie, mm-hmm. in life. And just, did you ever get to meet my sister Mary?
7: I never got to meet her in person, but I heard so much about her for years, and so I felt like I knew her. Yeah. I don't know if I ever, I might have spoken to her and her husband at one time by phone. Mm-hmm. I think you might have put them on. Her husband, too. I can't remember his name.
5: Larry,
7: a nicest guy. Oh, I love him. How is he doing?
5: Doing well, as far as I know. Good. Yeah, we text regularly, try and call once in a while.
7: Good.
5: Yeah.
7: And the boys are doing good?
5: Boys seem to be doing pretty well, thank God, yeah.
7: Good. Yeah, you really loved Mary, and you were right there for her. But you know what? I give Mary a pat on the back, because she, to be the only girl with all those boys, God bless her.
5: Yeah, I'd love to know how she would remember me.
7: Because you were the oldest, right?
5: The oldest boy. She was the oldest. I was second in line.
7: You were second. Okay.
5: I'm the firstborn son, but... my friend Martin, Father Martin King, just called in, and it looks like he dropped off the line, brother. So if you had something to share, feel free to give us a call back. We'll put you right on the air at the front of the line there. Or you can text in your thoughts as well, 833-288-3986. Mary in the Hill Country of Texas, hang on. I just want to mention before we get to your call that Mass is again tomorrow morning. At 8 a.m. Eastern Time on EWTN, which offers the Holy Sacrifice of the Mass from Our Lady of the Angels Chapel. Again, that is every morning, and this has been going on for years and years and years. I just think of the people who have been blessed because they can't maybe get to Mass, but we bring the Mass to you. 8 a.m. Eastern Time every morning right here on EWTN Radio.
7: Okay, we're going to get to Mary. I just wanted to say that if anyone has Marty's cell phone, my husband, somebody better text him, because he has not answered me, and I'm getting a little concerned. There may be an argument in the Giorgiani household right after the show ends, because he has no words for me. That's a problem. Okay, Mary in the Hill Country of Texas, listening on Guadalupe Radio Network. Hi, Mary. Welcome.
8: Hey there. I am sure he is at the grocery store shopping and he's going to have dinner cooked when you get home.
7: Okay. He better.
8: Yes, I'm certain that's what it is.
5: Yeah.
8: My greatest desire is that people know that they are loved beyond measure by our Father. That's what I want people to remember. There's like, wow, she helped me find that.
5: Mm-hmm. Well, and Mary, that has to come from your own personal heart, your personal experience.
8: Oh, absolutely, it does.
5: Yeah,
8: that's where it all starts, and we realize who we are.
5: Yeah.
8: His chosen. I have kind of a funny one.
5: Okay.
8: I taught high school for years and years and years, and in the 80s and 90s, in two different states, two separate high schools, and when it happened the second time, I said, oh, I'm going to get that on my headstone. And their comment was, this would not be so hard if you didn't try to teach us stuff we don't know. Let that sink in.
5: Yeah, no, I got it. Yeah. Yeah, no. So, You know, Mary, at the seminary where I go, the rector, who's kind of the head, he heads the seminary, he likes to say in his homilies and talks, he likes to say, you know, God, Jesus is going to ask us, you know, one question when we die, and that is, you know, how did you know my love, one thing, but also what difference did that love make in your life and the lives of others? And you've just really shown a bright light on that, Mary, that we we all have to really ask ourselves, you know, what difference did God's love make in my life, but not just in my life, but through me into the lives of other people?
8: And to my point, that's our calling.
5: Yeah.
8: Mm. And wow. Deb, you enjoy your dinner.
7: Oh, thank you, Mary. Thank you. I hope he's listening to you, because I'd like a really good dinner tonight on a Friday. No meat today, though, for us. We don't eat meat on Fridays. So, Mary, you're awesome. Thank you so much.
8: Well, thank you, guys. I love your show.
5: Thanks. God bless you.
7: We love you, too. Thank you.
5: Some kind of seafood pasta tonight, maybe, huh?
7: We usually do pasta, but with no meat. We usually do pasta. Yeah. How did you know that?
5: Well, it's Friday. You just said it's Friday, so no meat. But I was thinking, you know, maybe some
7: like
5: mussels
7: seafood?
5: Or... Yeah, yeah.
7: Salmon,
5: yeah. Something like that.
7: Somebody else is getting started with their weekend dinner already. I can feel it, because we normally on the Friday have a complete full phone line. So you have wide open phone lines right now if you want to weigh in to close this episode on how you want to be remembered. Please dial in right now. You can be that caller that just slips right in and finishes the week off in just a fine way. 833-288-EWTN. That's 833-288-3986.
5: And yeah, just think about too, how I think we're very eager, Debbie, to look for good qualities in other people. I hope that we are. Sometimes, you know, our concupiscence, which is our tendency to sin, can maybe prompt us to look at maybe not so good qualities in people. But I think for the most part, we like to look at those whom we know in our lives and just really kind of bask in the beautiful things that they do for us and the beautiful people that they are. And so this is, I like the way you set this up at the start of the show. You know, it's a really good life skills experience, you know, exercise that we're doing right here. And so one way or another, you know, we've had several calls, several texts, but those of you who haven't called in or text, but maybe you're listening, we know that you're getting something out of this, Debbie, because, you know, the Take Two family tell us, you know, every episode, you know, they come away with something a little bit to enlighten more about something that we talk about on the air. And that's all due to the Take Two family.
7: Mm-hmm. I totally agree. Father King is back.
5: Okay, let's go to Father King in Oregon, listening on Sirius XM 130. Father, how are you?
9: Jerry, how are you doing?
5: I am doing well, just about to start a new academic year at the seminary, third theology on Tuesday. So,
9: and I just wanted to tell you how I remember you, and I'm grateful for the example, your tenacity of never giving up on your call, and in face of all the adversity that's been given to you. And I would like to think that maybe one day people will say the same about me, that in the face of spiritual, financial, cultural, ethnic diversity issues that I've had to face, that I stay strong for the faith and continually brought other people closer to God. So I just want to say thank you to you. That's my shout out to you, my brother. And know that I still pray for you every single morning.
5: Thank
9: you.
5: So
9: keep me in the loop on what's happening with you. I look forward to the day I come to your ordination.
5: I will do that, yeah, and I could echo all of those beautiful words, you know, right back at you, brother. And Father King and I were classmates in the seminary, you know, when I was during my first go-around about 30 years or so ago. He had the brains to go ahead and just get ordained back then, and I had the, you know, the great idea of taking a year or two out, and 28 years later, here I'm back. But, yeah, we'll be on the altar together, brother, someday. I really believe that God will allow us that great gift.
9: God bless you. And Debbie, now this is Father King, first name Martin, not Marty. But I don't want you to get excited if I said my first name. But maybe he's in the bathroom. You never know.
7: Well, okay.
9: You guys,
7: I feel
9: have a blessed weekend.
7: Thank you, Father. Right, I feel better. I feel better. Your name is Martin. That makes me feel better. At least it's closer to home. Thank you, Father King. You're awesome. Wow. That was really sweet. Martin's a great name. It's a very strong name.
5: Yeah, it is. Yeah, mm-hmm. he's a very strong man, wonderful priest.
7: I love that.
5: Hey, Joe, go ahead.
7: You asked Ron to call back just to let you know he's calling in. He's calling in. Okay.
5: Okay.
7: For clarification.
5: All right, do we go to Ron then? Let's go to Ron real quick. Okay.
7: Real quick.
5: Yeah. Oh, sorry. Ron. We're going to go to Ron, who texted in and wanted to clarify because I butchered your text, Ron. Sorry about that.
10: Yeah, just the short clarification was the end of this part of the journey. I had a brain fart and missed a couple of words.
5: Okay. All right. Yeah. Now I got you. Yeah. But you are all of those things that we said, Ron. You're a child of God. You're a prayer warrior, and so many of us are relying on your daily prayers. So please keep those up, brother. We'll be texting as well. Thanks for calling back in. We just got a minute or two to get to Joe in Central Florida, who is listening on Sirius XM 130. Hi, Joe. Got about 90 seconds or so for you. Go ahead.
11: Well, I'll try to be as quick as I can.
5: Okay.
11: I am thankful that others see me differently than I perceive myself.
5: Okay.
11: I have been asked and invited to get involved in things and do things that I never would have or have dreamed that always seem to have paid off blessings for others.
5: Mm-hmm.
11: So I'm just thankful God has placed an aura within me. I think it comes from the upbringing my grandmother gave me and the faith she passed on to me. Mm-hmm. That seems to come out of me and people see it.
5: Joe, I'm glad that you recognize this, though. It's important, you know, because mm-hmm. I think mm-hmm. other people, Debbie, see things in us that we don't see.
7: Right.
5: But if they point those things out, you know, that can help us. It's not a reason for pride. It's a reason for deep humility and gratitude, I think.
7: Yep, absolutely. Joe, I'm so glad you got in and to close this episode. It was so perfect. Thank you so much, sir. Now you can get started with your weekend, okay?
11: Well, you're welcome. I only called because you asked for it at that last.
7: Oh, good. Oh,
5: that was you were that last caller, Joe. You're closing the show. Thank you for doing that.
7: Okay, I'm almost embarrassed to say this, but Mr. Marty Giorgiani did weigh in. He said,
5: okay,
7: yeah, finally, last minute, he said, beautiful inside and out. That was very sweet, Marty. Thank you.
5: Mm-hmm.
7: There
5: yeah.
7: you go. Okay, now he's earned some brownie points.
5: Good. Well, we could both go on and on about how we would remember Marty. You know, what a beautiful, beautiful
7: oh,
5: man
7: beautiful.
5: Of God
7: yeah.
5: and husband and, you know, yep. just... All right. Well, St. Augustine, pray for us. It's his feast day today. Today, our topic was, what do you hope people remember about you? If you didn't, if you want the weekend to think about that, Debbie, we have our Unscripted on Monday. People can use that opportunity for anything they want to talk about.
7: I love the Unscripted. So make sure everybody tune in and bring the topics to the table, because Jerry and I are looking forward to that to close the month of August. And so now you guys can have a beautiful and blessed weekend. We'll see you.

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7: I'm Father Richard Kunst with a Papal Minute. When Pope John Paul II was shot in 1981, he was rushed into emergency surgery due to multiple internal lacerations. The blood loss was great. He was given 6 pints of donated blood to keep him alive during those critical hours. He was fortunate it was available. He was among only 3% of the population with blood type AB negative. Not wanting to risk another potential tragedy, after his recovery, his doctors advised that some of his own blood be stored in case of emergency. From then on, wherever the Pope traveled, a few pints of his own blood were kept near just in case. After his death in 2005, the Vatican realized that the supply of blood would now be considered a unique relic. Upon his beatification, the Holy See allowed distribution of small fragments of cloth dipped in his blood to be venerated as relics. This has been Father Richard Kunst with a Papal Minute. To learn more, visit papalartifacts.com. 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
8: 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Joining us this time will be WNBA player Gianna Neepkins, sharing the story of her faith and career. Also, tune in for another installment of Straight Talk. 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
9: 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Rescuers in Nepal are finding stranded survivors covered in dark brown mud and lifting them to safety. Disaster management officials say the number of missing has risen above 1,000 after Wednesday's flash floods. In his first high-profile speech, Federal Reserve Chairman Kevin Warsh says inflation is still too high and signaled that rate hikes may be needed to bring it down. Pope Leo XIV has sent his condolences to King Haakon VIII and the people of Norway for the death of King Harald V. He praised the late king's decades of devoted service to the Scandinavian nation. I'm Veronica Dudo with EWTN News Nightly. 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
2: Got a question the other day. Dr. Ray, what kinds of people bother you? Not too much, but I think know-it-alls. Know-it-alls bother me. People who try to use big words just so they can sound more photosynthesis, you know, or they think they're real sophisticated, and they can't even name one of Mozart's paintings. So yeah, I'll admit I get a little irked by that. Nice to have you here, and the doctor is in. This is the variant, the Friday variant, Look Back Friday. Came up with this idea about Xander Krucek, producer man, tells me 11, 12 years ago, I think. We take previous calls, Andrew edits them, and then I make some comment on the call. A little further comment, maybe some embellishment, a little more explanation. I go off in a direction that I didn't go with the call. Obviously, this isn't therapy, because in therapy, you go 9 million different directions. But here, bring up another point, maybe, that the call illustrates, and that's how they're primarily selected. So we shall get to those. This is one of those, and this is very common. It's very, very common. As a matter of fact, I did a lot of this for years, where people write in with a question, and then you offer some written thoughts. It's kind of a column, kind of an ongoing column. And as a matter of fact, the book that I wrote, it's been a long time now, Discipline That Lasts a Lifetime, is my biggest selling book, and it is a compendium of those columns over the years. Well, here's something that came in from a very high profile magazine. This is the question, and I'd like to comment on it. I have to use things until they wear out before getting new ones. It took me 7 years to use up 14 bottles of nail polish. I should get a new pair of sandals, but my old ones aren't completely worn out yet, so I'll wait. My friends, here's the crux of the paragraph. My friends tell me this is not normal. All right, my comments before I get to the experts' comments. It's not normal. If you define normal as what the majority of people would do, by that definition, Saint Mother Teresa was quite abnormal. Very few people would do what she did. If you have an IQ of 132, you're not normal. If you're Usain Bolt and you set records in 100 meter, you're not normal. So when you ask, is it normal, it depends what you mean by that. They're saying is you're psychologically abnormal. Well, at one level, she is abnormal because nobody does this. They don't use up 14 bottles of nail polish over 7 years. Well, that's not exactly true. I've never used up a bottle of nail polish, and I'm way older than that. Of course, I've never bought one either. Okay, so here's the expert's response. Do the old sandals damage your feet? Is there a masochistic, I'm not worthy element to your frugality? Okay, he's stretching, or she's stretching, whoever answered this, they're stretching, which is the reason you're doing this could be because you want to punish yourself. You're just not worthy of nice things or worthy of new things. That's possible. But I certainly wouldn't go at it for my first interpretation. He says, she says, if so, you have a psychological issue that needs to be addressed. All right, so you got this. It looks, I'm going to assume it's a woman, nail polish. Gender assuming, but I'm going to assume. She doesn't want to get rid of stuff until it's all used up. I drive, as my main car, a 2002 Buick LeSabre, brown. It is not exactly Mr. Cool. I recognize this. I have a bobbin dog in the back. The turn signal sticks on, and I have to wear a hat when I go in there. Now, if I were to buy, and the car runs beautifully. Beautiful running car. I bought it off of some little old lady 7-8 years ago. It had 51,000 miles on it. It was mint. So I jumped on it. I paid $6,000 for it. Now, because of this, I'm not making a $700 car payment, which is now the average car payment. I can do a lot better things with that $700. It allows me to be more generous in areas I want to be generous with. Oh, yeah. Can I afford a $753 car payment? Yeah, of course I could. Absolutely. Why? I've got a car that runs fine. Now, I have another car, which is very, very nice. It's a Cadillac CTS. I bought it 10 years ago off an old guy. Of course, wait a minute. Now I'm the old guy. It's beautiful, but it's 17 years old. It's a beautiful car. Yeah, so I use it. Both cars together probably aren't worth more than $8,000. I don't know. So all that said, do I have a psychological issue? Now, there's some other experts that weigh in. And I like this very much. But if you value things merely for their utility, then your example may prove something profound. You are normal, and the rest of us in our mad materialistic dash are, well, mad. Now, I wouldn't use those words, okay? She's still not normal. She's not normal at all. The rest of us are normal, but we're self-defeating. She's normal in the sense that this works for her. And he quotes a guy named Arthur Gish. I've not heard of that author. He wrote Beyond the Rat Race. He said this about simplicity. We buy things we do not need to impress people we do not like. Okay. Now, they continue. And I think they've done an about face from the early paragraph that simply said, well, wait a minute, if you're doing this to punish yourself because you're not worthy, you got problems. I still wouldn't go so far as to say you got problems. Most of us buy and waste. Waste and buy. It's the nine hammer phenomenon. You know, guy's got nine hammers. How many hammers do you need? You got nine hammers. 34 screwdrivers. 6 pairs of scissors. How much? How much do you need? Nancy Pelosi, Italian, a PhD, clinical psychologist in New York, she says this. Your thrift may take asceticism to new levels. But who knows, she says. I'm sorry, Nando Pelosi, a guy. But he says, you just might be saving the planet. Now, you notice what's missing in this? No comment on her being so frugal with all this stuff that perhaps, and I think this is as likely an interpretation as the initial interpretation that says she's doing this just to be masochistic. She's punishing herself because she doesn't deserve it. And that is, maybe she's doing this so she has more flexible income. There's a book I read a while back. It's called Margins. His point was, we live up to the very edge of our margins. We use up all our time. We don't have any flexible time. We definitely use up all our money. You see people who make more and more money, they just live higher and higher and higher. And of course, they live oftentimes above their margins. Witness the debt. So here's a woman who says, no. This is good. This is perfectly fine. Now, she doesn't say it, but I would wonder if any of her motive is virtuous, which is, I've got this. It is sufficient. It works. I don't need 54 bottles of nail polish, which is probably closer to the norm. She says, no, I'll just use what I have. Now, I personally admire her for this. And if she's doing it because she says, I want to have more discretionary income to use for purposes that I think are more valuable other than adorning myself, God bless her. That's heroic. I think that's great. Good for her. And you know the irony, too? And all of you listening here with our many, many affiliates, and you go on your pledge drives and you talk to the people, and they're very generous and they're kind. I know this. If I would live a little more frugally about some things, it doesn't mean I don't go out to eat. But whatever my income is, if I don't live up to it, I got more to give away. That's what the Lord says. And if you really look at it, it's not 10%. That's the Old Testament. Jesus was 50%. Your brother doesn't have a coat, you got two, give him one. Oh, ow! What are you doing? 50%? Come on! I don't give anywhere near 50%. All right. Long monologue. Had fun. Dr. Ray.
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15: Father Benedict Rochelle.
16: 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I wouldn't want to go to a mosque and run into a Baptist service. 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We've got to be honest to ourselves. We've got to be what we are. I'd rather a good old-fashioned, honest agnostic than a phony Christian any day of the week. There are reluctant agnostics. There are atheists who are searching for God, and they may find him. But somebody who says they're doing something in the name of God and the name of Christ, and God and Christ have nothing to do with it, is violating this commandment. I am the Lord your God. 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
2: Somebody asked me, Dr. Ray, do you think your children were spoiled? Especially when they were little? No. No, I don't think so. I think most kids just smell that way, pretty much. Okay, let's go to, let's see, we're looking at Lisa Marie. It's a pretty name, isn't it? Lisa Marie. New Jersey. She took an evangelical, I don't know if this is a friend or a relative, to Mass. So let's see the reaction.
18: I sometimes feel, you know, a little less than charitable when I see some of the evangelical services or with someone and, you know, they're doing like a public grace before a meal and holding hands and whatnot. And I always think, well, maybe that's really, you know, good for them. And anyway, so at this homeless shelter I volunteer at, there's a young man who went through this program to become clean from drug abuse, and now he's working there. And I was having a mass said for another young man who unfortunately had overdosed, and so I asked this second, or the original young man, if he wanted to come with me to the mass. And it was a morning, Tuesday morning, you know, 9 a.m. mass, no music, no bells and whistles. I would say just, but then that would be saying just.
2: It was just a mass, right?
18: It was just
2: stripped down mass.
18: Blood, soul, and divinity. But anyway, I gave him so much credit for coming. And I sit right in the first row over to the side, and he joined me there. And then we went out for breakfast, and he told me that in this program, they do go the non-denominational, you know, sort of evangelical way with once saved, always saved, and by grace alone, and all of this. And it is, you know, working, you know, beautiful. There's beautiful results from this, so I'm not finding fault with it. But what he told me was when sometimes he's at the services and the emotion level is, like, super high, he would even have to feign that kind of emotional experience because he didn't want to appear as a non-believer or
2: appear unmoved,
18: loving Jesus less.
2: Unmoved by it all, huh?
18: Yes, yes. And he said that mass was so reverent and so beautiful, and he felt the Lord's presence. And I talked to him about the elderly people that were there. I have to be careful with that expression because I'm right behind them now.
2: Yeah, he's talking about me too.
18: They're there every single morning. And I said, they're just my heroes because they come every morning to Holy Mass. They go to confession regularly. They've buried their spouses. Some of them have buried children. They've been through so much, and they're just joyful. You know, and they have such, they exude a love for the Lord without, you know, all of those bells and whistles. So I was really glad to hear you say that as well. You know, Holy Mass, there's just nothing like it.
2: I run into my mind wandering at Mass. Mm-hmm. I can look behind the priest, and if I see a crack in the wall, I think, how'd that crack get there? You know, I got a crack just like that in the garage. You could probably spackle that. It's probably not that wide. No, you probably have to get some kind of filler. No, I'll do it this Saturday. Oh, no, I'm going to the game this Saturday. That's right. Well, they're playing. No, they're only two games out of first. Okay, well, I'll just get the game, and then I can do that maybe on Monday. And from a crack in the wall, I'm going to the game, and I wake up at some point and go, oh, yeah, we just finished the prayers for the consecration, and I missed most of them.
18: Oh, boy.
2: I have to keep bringing myself back all the time.
18: Yes, yes. And people might think I'm some kind of holy roller being up there in the first pew. But if I'm in the second pew, something someone's wearing in the first pew is going to distract me. So I need to be as close as possible, for sure.
2: Well, see, you like ordinary time because the priest wears green pretty much the whole time for about 20-some weeks, you know?
18: Yes.
2: Well, I think that's awful sweet, and I think that you bring up a great point, which is... And this was when I would go to Pentecostal-type things. It was at Newman Center at Case Western, but they had a very Pentecostal approach. And one time, all the kids just started speaking in tongues. I mean, it was like mass folie à deux. And I'm thinking, I'm sitting there going, I'm not really feeling like I'm speaking in tongues. I don't know what's going on here, you know. And I'm not. But I had enough. I don't know what's the word you want to look at. I suppose self-presence to say, I'm not going to do that if it's not natural.
18: Right.
2: So what happened, the priest afterwards got the kids, and they all prayed over me that I would, in essence, sort of, I guess, have that experience or whatever it was. But you're so right. It can definitely be. This is how I'm supposed to be in this situation. And I'm sure there's a lot of people who think, okay, this is, I'm supposed to put my hands up in the air and wave them back and forth. I don't feel like doing that. I really don't want to do that. That's not me, but that's kind of what you got to do. Yeah. Social pressure is huge and everywhere, not just in the religious experience. It's everywhere. Everywhere meaning hypnosis too. A lot of these stage hypnotists, much of the reaction of people is, social pressure. But that said, my experience with taking someone of a different faith tradition to Mass is that if they go simply with an open mind, if they don't go in and say, this is so foreign, this is so different, stand up, sit down, kneel down, what are you doing? Come on, I need instructions. If they don't go with that attitude, if they go in and say, well, let's see how Catholics worship, far more often than not, they come away with an appreciation of the Mass. They may not convert, but they look at it with the realization that, I think I was wrong. This is very worshipful. Our priest, years and years ago, very, very, very competent homilist, we were at the Easter Vigil. And we had all the readings. We had the seven epistles. We had the seven psalm readings and the gospel. And he got up for his homily, and he said, turn around, look at the clock. He said, it's 8:30. No, the vigil started at 7. It's 8:30. For most of the last hour and a half, we read and listened to Scripture. So if you have non-Catholic friends who say, well, you know, you Catholics, you don't read the Bible. I'm Bible-based. He said, we've just spent the better part of an hour in this Mass reading the Bible. And his point was, if you come to Mass with an open mind, if you don't come viewing it as, I don't get this, why are they doing this? This doesn't make my sense to me. You know, what's he saying? But okay, I got the Our Father part. Yeah, we do the Our Father too. We got the Our Father part. And I know some of those hymns. Okay, some of those are Protestant history hymns. I know those. But I'll tell you, I don't get why are they kneeling down? And then they're standing up. How do they know when to stand up? And it's so easy to ridicule something you don't understand. So easy.
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20: How does the enemy act when a person moves closer to God? St. Ignatius of Loyola writes in the second of the 14 rules for the discernment of spirits, "For then it is proper to the evil spirit to bite, sadden, and place obstacles, disquieting with false reasons, so that the person may not go forward." The enemy bites on a person's thought, causing inner distress, worry, creating anxiety. The enemy's bite unsettles the person. The enemy does not want us to have peace of heart or happiness when we are growing in our service of God. The enemy also brings sadness. Father Timothy Gallagher writes, "A sadness with respect to God, to prayer, to the love of others in God, that is, to everything involved in the pursuit of God's will." The enemy also brings obstacles and false reasons that disquiet, disrupting our interior peace.
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23: 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That's why our Lord says back in John 15, verse 5, "Apart from me, you can do nothing." If you're not united to Christ, you're not going to do anything for Him. So communion with Jesus, our Savior, focusing on Him and getting to know Him and be known by Him, that is what makes it possible for us to bear fruit as Christians. And communion with others is the most magnificent fruit that the branches can give. That's one of the things that He's looking for from us, that we have a communion with one another, that we have a love and a concern. Does it mean we agree with one another? 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
1: so I can pronounce those things.
0: Okay, let's see where we're going on this Look Back Friday. Jan from Texas. He's still living there. How old is he?
2: I have a 42-year-old son who is living at home with us, and he does work, but he does film festivals. So, you know, it's on again, off again. A little background about him. He had a heart attack at 39, and right before that, he was scheduled to do international film festivals in Australia and New Zealand and various places, which was going to open up a whole new career path for him. Well, that's when COVID hit. So that ended. That didn't happen. And then he had a heart attack. And from there, he just seemed to be so depressed. Like I said, he works, but it's, you know, a film festival, he might be gone for 2.5 months. Then he might be home for 3 months doing nothing and then be gone or work remotely again. My husband has been, he has cancer, so he doesn't want to confront him to get him to get a full-time job so that we're worried about his retirement. You know, his future, being self-sufficient on his own. He's living with us and not paying for anything.
0: Why do you let him, Jan, why do you let him not pay for anything?
2: Because
0: life has been mean to him.
2: Yeah. Yeah, I've enabled him. And I've got to stop it.
0: He's been home since age 39?
2: Yes. Yeah.
0: And part of
2: on and off. I mean, he has gone and worked at film festivals, but you know, it's not consistent. There's no retirement plan. They don't pay for insurance. He was paying for insurance himself, but then some of the government programs ended, so now he doesn't even have insurance.
0: So if he has any kind of cardiac recurrence, he's in big trouble. It's very expensive.
2: Mm-hmm. Right.
0: Well, it sounds to me, you tell me if I'm wrong, that because he got hit hard with a double whammy, which was an early in life heart attack and COVID shutting down his business for a year or more, that you feel pretty bad about it. Life's ripped him off. So you're reluctant to expect grown-up behavior from him.
2: Right. I mean,
0: okay.
2: if we say too much, he's very angry. My husband does not. He grew up in a household where his sister and his mother, I mean, really fought, and he just shuts down totally. I feel like I'm almost on my own in this fight.
0: There's two questions here. One is easy to answer. One is very, very difficult to answer. And then there is a conclusion.
2: Okay.
0: The first question is, what can you do to make your son see that he's being short-sighted about his life? Now, that's the question that's very, very hard to answer because he clearly doesn't want to entertain any kind of answer to that, obviously.
2: Right.
0: Okay. The easier question to answer is, what are you going to do about it? If you say, well, I'm hoping that eventually he kind of comes to his senses, well, then here's the conclusion. You're going to live with him. It sounds like quite a while longer. And you better completely, totally stop telling him anything about how to be more responsible, because you just make him mad. Correct?
2: Correct.
0: Right. So what keeps you from going after him trying to reason with him, trying to nudge him, trying to make him see the light. Whenever you do this, his attitude is, shut up, Mom. You think one of these times you're going to get through.
3: Yeah. Mm. Yes, that he'll be reasonable, that he'll actually carry on the conversation.
0: But the fact that he hasn't, Jan, for 3 years, the fact that he hasn't, what makes you think that he will?
3: I think deep down inside, I know he won't. I have to confront him, and I have to draw some lines somewhere.
0: That's your decision, but you ask yourself this question, and this can help you make that decision. The way you've been doing it so far, is that helping or hurting your son?
3: Hurting.
0: Do you want to keep hurting him?
3: No.
0: Then you may have to do something that you're very uncomfortable doing. When people recognize that a certain direction is a better direction, whatever it might be, in this case, it's Jan saying he's got to get on his own 2 feet. And they don't. There are emotional, paralyzing what-ifs keeping them from acting. What if he can't make it on his own? What if he gets depressed? What if, God forbid, he has another heart attack? What if he hates me? What if he cuts all ties? All of those keep Jan from doing what in her mind she knows is the best move, but it stops her. How long it will stop her remains to be seen. Now, best case scenario is her son, after another year or two of this, wants to be on his own. Or he gets a great gig and he makes a ton of money and he goes, I can get out of here. I don't have to listen to my nagging mother. Okay, that's best case. If not, though, if he's becoming very comfortable with the status quo, this will go on. And how Jan will react for another 3 years of this? Well, I know one thing for sure. The relationship will probably deteriorate even further. And I always tell parents, when you're paralyzed by worry and guilt and fears, keep in mind that the longer it goes, the more likely you're going to have a corroded relationship when you finally do something about it, or when something terrible happens, which would be stealing from you, wrecking your car, whatever it might be, that more or less forces you to act.
4: So they are no longer two, but one flesh. Nothing illustrates the powerful bond between man and wife intended by God, the creator of marriage, than these words from Matthew's gospel. A true marriage is a sacramental bond and is therefore indissoluble. The Catholic Catechism, however, realistically acknowledges that the presence of evil can severely strain this bond. Marital union has always been threatened by discord, a spirit of domination, jealousy, infidelity, and conflicts that can escalate into hatred and separation. The original communion of Adam and Eve was ruptured by their sin of disobedience. Their relations were distorted by mutual recrimination, says the Catechism, and brought about the pain of childbirth and the toil of work. Without God's help, a man and woman cannot achieve the union of their lives for which God created them in the beginning. This is Peggy Stanton, and this has been the Order of Malta's Minute with the Catechism.
5: Christ is the answer, with Father John Ricardo.
6: We just did our parish mission a couple weeks ago now, and I suggested that in the course of the mission that we do something like a little mini spiritual assessment of our lives. I don't have to show this to anybody, but a great chance for us just to, with real honesty, just between us and Jesus, ask ourselves some questions. First question, given the fact that half of Catholics don't think God is even personal, would be to ask ourselves that. Do I think God is personal? And then to ask myself, do I think a relationship with Jesus is possible? Do I have a relationship with Jesus? And if so, what's it look like? And then perhaps a little bit more awkwardly or painfully, to ask Jesus, from his perspective, What's the friendship that we have with him look like? How would he describe our friendship with him? That might be a hard conversation to have.
0: Very nice to have you with me. This is Dr. Ray Grandy. This is The Doctor Is In, dispensing an incredibly potent drug. It has since gone off patent. A lot of research went into it, though. The drug is Docazin. No longer available. We have to use the generic, which is cheaper. I mean, you call in, it doesn't cost you anything. So really, the generic is no expense whatsoever. Tricyclonal is the generic. Okay, so this being Look Back Friday, I'm going to take another look back call. Let's see what we got here. We have an anonymous female from Texas, and she says, and I think this is her choice of words, her 7-year-old son is Mount Vesuvius, or, in other words, he erupts.
7: Long story short, we've called you in the past when he was younger, and now I'm reaching out to you again, but he's older and getting bigger, and temper tantrums are getting worse, and really, I think more on the dangerous side, because he will flip furniture, he's busted holes in the walls, he, you know, threatens to hit me or siblings when he's really angry. A lot of it's triggered by being overly tired, or if we sometimes even just give him a simple correction, and it's gotten, like I said, just progressively worse. So my husband and I feel like we don't know what to do anymore, like, besides obviously praying for him and giving him the consequences we've given him, and nothing really seems to be, he just doesn't care, it seems like, anymore what we do or what we take away from him. So we're trying to figure out, should we take all of us to family counseling? I know you always say, like, it's not the kids, it's the parents that need to go, and so that's why I've been telling my husband that for a long time too, like, what can we do to change ourselves, or do we get our priest involved too from a spiritual perspective, because the anger and the rage from such a young little boy who's never had any trauma. He has been homeschooled again, back in Catholic school because of the way he acts at home with me. He altar serves. He's already received First Holy Communion for his confession. I mean,
0: Mom, I got a question for you here. During those times he was in Catholic school, did they complain about him?
7: Never. They said his joy is wonderful.
0: No. No. Oh, gosh, I'm so shocked. I can't believe this.
7: I know.
0: I was expecting a kid who throws temper tantrums and busts stuff up. He's going to throw stuff at school. He's going to kick his teacher. He's going to punch other kids. You're telling me they mm-hmm. think he's a great kid?
7: Mm-hmm.
0: Okay, then now I'm going to give you the bad news, dear, and I hesitate to do this because I don't want to make my callers feel bad. But this ain't making you feel bad. This will make you feel better in the long run.
7: Okay,
0: if,
7: good.
0: If you called me a while back and you said, here's what he's doing, and you and I talked, and maybe you went and bought my book, too, Discipline the Last of a Lifetime.
7: Yep.
0: Okay. So you're definitely not following it, but I'll let that go for now. So if you say to me, it's only gotten worse, he's gotten bigger and stronger and nastier and more eruptive, it's just gotten worse. Now, we have one of two conclusions. One, your boy is flat out incorrigible. He is just a vile young man that nobody on God's green earth can control him, except the school, except the teachers. Oh, okay.
7: Mm-hmm.
0: Or, and I'm saying this on the basis of when parents come back into my office after 3 years and say it's worse, you ain't doing anywhere near what you could have been doing. And I know that. I've no doubt in my mind that. I'm not in your home, but I don't doubt it. So that said, my dear, what if you said, what's your little guy's name?
7: Thomas.
0: Thomas. That's the Greek. Tamoiai, which means he who explodes. Yeah, look it up.
7: Mm.
0: So if you had Thomas, buddy, there's no more of these temper tantrums. That's just the way it is. Not going to be any more temper tantrums. That's it. It's done, son. You're not 2 anymore. You're 7. I'm going to tell you now, son. If you do throw a temper tantrum for 3 days, you are without all privileges. And if during that time you throw another temper tantrum, we just start over. We start the 3 days over. Now, you'll be able to read And you're not going to get the kind of food you like. You'll get good food, but it won't be your favorite. You're not going to get dessert. You're not going to get any of that stuff. That's the way it's going to be, son. We're not going to do this. And by the way, if you, I got to tell you, Thomas, if you throw anything, bust anything, kick anything in our house, which is your house too, I go straight to your favorite possession, and it is gone forever. If
7: so
0: you
7: we've
0: do it
7: done
0: a second,
7: all of that.
0: Okay, all right.
7: Many
0: all right.
7: times.
0: Okay, and I don't doubt that. But here's what people will say this to me when they come back. We've done that. We've done that. Oh gosh, we've done all that. Oh, we've done all that. And then as we talk, okay, here's just a small authority test. If Thomas does something wrong and you say, Thomas, go to the table, please, and put your head down. I'll tell you when you can lift it. Would he go to the table and put his head down?
7: Sometimes yes, other times no.
0: Right. Who decides no?
7: Him. I mean, you know.
0: Exactly.
7: Yeah.
0: Exactly. So what you're saying is you don't have authority. Mm-hmm. Your authority in his mind is questionable. You've not established
7: Correct.
0: It yet for whatever the reason. Even though you said, we do that. We take all that stuff. Because if you did do that stuff, he wouldn't have any toys left. People will ask me, what have you learned being a father? What have you learned from your own children? And they oftentimes impute to me and my wife that our main understanding of children comes through our own. Now, that may be true for my wife. It's not true for me. My main understanding of how kids operate comes from hundreds and hundreds and hundreds and hundreds of situations with parents and kids. But one of the things I've learned from my own children, some of you who listen to this program know that all 10 of my children are adopted. Certain ones had much more turbulent histories. Drug and alcohol exposed in the womb. Neglect. Removed from birth parents. Loose environments. So the first years, because four of the kids, we got older. The first years of their lives were anything but stable. Anything but discipline-oriented. There were significant years lost in socializing. Interestingly enough, the kids who were not drug and alcohol exposed were much easier to raise, much more so. Now, all that said, what do we learn? Even though the kids who had the more turbulent beginnings were more likely to be impulsive or sneaky or manipulative secretly, we had very, very, almost non-existent defiance. Is that because I'm such a great parent? No. My wife's a better parent than I am. And that just ain't a humble thing I'm saying. It's the truth. The woman homeschooled 10 kids while I was out telling people how to be parents. So that said, why not? Why did we not have defiance? We never had anything remotely close in the same universe as what this mother called in. Now, I know what I would do. If any of my kids would have tried that, I would have restrained them immediately. They would have been restrained. That's flat out. It's not going to happen. You would have been restrained, and I would have held you until I decide I'm going to let you go. I'm not going to abuse you, but you ain't doing this. All right. And they knew that. They knew that. They knew that Dad would act. Dad's not going to punch them. Dad's just going to stop them. And they knew it. And so as a result, they didn't think of doing it. Now, what's my point? I don't doubt that her son had much more in his favor than several of my children. I would suspect that her womb was a very healthy womb, that he was loved and taken care of as an infant. He was talked to. He was rocked. He wasn't neglected like some of my children were. But yet he's doing this to her. Now, as I said in the call, for some reason, He's just incorrigible in his defiance, which, of course, we eliminated that because mom's the only one he does it to. And do it anyplace else. Now, I will say this, though. If she doesn't get this under control, he's going to do it anyplace else. He'll be older. He'll be 10, 11, 12, 13, and he'll start pushing elsewhere. But right now, he's not. Everybody thinks he's a great kid. And why is this? Where's all this self-control coming from? It's because he reads the situation. Much of the time when I talk to parents like this, I'll say, well, what was it like when he was three? We couldn't control him when he was three. He'd get out of bed, and it was just ugly, and it just happened. So what was happening is they built up a perception on the part of the child, and the perception was, you can't do this to me. Don't try. Now, Dr. Ray, you sound harsh. No, this isn't harsh at all. This is human fallen nature. This is what we are or what we can be. That's why we've got to be socialized and moralized. Now, many people say, well, you know, she's got to love him. She's got to pay attention to the positive. She's got to encourage him. She's got to use iMessages. I guarantee you, if she did all of that to perfection, this kid is still going to have those eruptions when he's frustrated and thwarted. Because that's the dynamic. Now, how do I know when she says, we've done all that, we've done all that, we do that, we do many times over. You hear that and you think, oh boy, why? Why isn't this working with this kid? I've been at this a long time. And I hear those from so many parents. They're come in convinced something's wrong with their kid because they've done all that. And then as we talk, you see how the child has perceived over the years the cracks in their resolve. Now, I can't say for sure because I'm not in their home. I'm gone on a basis of base rates, which could be pretty predictable. I'm Dr. Ray.
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couple of minutes looking back on the look back, mathematically speaking. Look back the quantity squared. In the old days, I talked to great-grandparents. That's as far back as I can personally go. But throughout much of human history, I have to believe that these kinds of eruptions were much more infrequent, much more. And I think in part that was because the kids knew they were going to get a good spanking. You do something like this, you're going to get corporal punishment. Now, I'm not going to sit here and debate the merits and the downsides of corporal punishment, but that was the reality then. And if you say, well, yeah, okay, so they did that, and they damaged those kids. Well, the problem you have with that is that if you look at the demographic statistics, no, we're much more violent society now. And yeah, I know there's other factors now that weren't there then. However, for example, in school, you know, I was in school and you could be paddled. You could be paddled. And so, yeah, one time I got paddled. I forget what I did. I got paddled. And I remember thinking, I don't ever want to bring that on me again, ever. Now, if they would have said to me, well, Ray, you're going to write a 200-word essay. Okay, I wouldn't have liked it, but I don't think it would have been a consequence enough. And I think that's partial explanation. Something has to explain the widespread eruptions of all ages. We're not talking, as I said to our mom, a 2-year-old. We're talking 7, 10, 12, 16. These incredibly outrageous emotional explosions. And, of course, the interpretation all too often is something is wrong with this child. And in most cases, nothing is wrong with the child. It resides.

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1: All day today, we celebrate the feast of Saint Augustine, theologian, philosopher, and doctor of the Church.
2: Hi, this is Mike Aquilino with a few words about Saint Augustine. Saint Augustine's achievement was monumental. He invented the genre of autobiography. He wrote classic, foundational texts on morals, the theology of the Trinity, the theology of history, the interpretation of Scripture, and many other subjects. He negotiated or argued several major heresies into non-existence. The Catechism cites Saint Augustine more often than any other writer outside the Bible.
3: Here's your Real Presence Radio weather forecast for the Grand Forks area. For your Friday afternoon, increasing clouds, highs in the lower 80s, and southeast winds at 5 to 15 miles per hour. Chance of showers and thunderstorms tonight, lows upper 50s, southeast winds at 5 to 10. Then Saturday has a slight chance of showers in the afternoon, highs mid 80s. If you would like to underwrite the weather segment on Real Presence Radio, please call 877-795-0122. I'm meteorologist Corey Hogarth.
4: Hi, I'm Sebastian from Real Presence Radio. Let's take a moment to pray for those who have drifted from the Church. In the name of the Father, and of the Son, and of the Holy Spirit. Amen. Loving Father, we lift up all who have wandered from the faith. Touch their hearts, heal their wounds, and draw them back to your love. 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We ask this through Christ our Lord. Amen. In the name of the Father, and of the Son, and of the Holy Spirit. Amen. May they find their way home to the heart of the Church.
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9: This is an EWTN Newslink. I'm Teresa Tomeo from Catholic Connection. The death toll now from the Nepal flood has risen to over 500. A wall of water tearing through the mountain in that area on Wednesday, killing hundreds. And authorities are saying over 1,000 are still missing, including some 90 Americans. And the chair of the U.S. Bishops Committee on International Justice and Peace calling on the international community to step up humanitarian assistance to Nepal in the wake of the devastating flash flooding this week. The bishop releasing a statement saying, "I offer the prayers and solidarity of the Catholic community in the U.S. for our brothers and sisters impacted by this disaster." And he stressed the importance of long-term efforts to help rebuild. For more news of the Catholic perspective, visit EWTNnews.com. I'm Teresa Tomeo, and Call to Communion with Dr. David Anders starts now.
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14: Howdy, howdy. Welcome again to Call to Communion. We are live on this Friday afternoon. Would love to chat with you today about whatever's on your mind. Maybe you've got a question about the Catholic faith, especially those of you who are not Catholic. Here's our

0: 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I tried to talk fast like they do at the end of those commercials that you see, you know, on TV, you know, where somebody is talking about, well, this drug is a wonderful drug, and then all of a sudden, here's like, all this little stuff, but I really shouldn't go that fast on that because that is very important. 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You can also send us an email if you'd like, ctc@ewtn.com. A-Team is ready to roll here. Pedro Quiles, our producer, Matt Kibinski handling phone screening, and Ace McKay on social media. I'm Tom Price along with Dr. David Anders.
1: Tom, how are you today?
0: I'm great. How's that weekend of yours shaping up? Have you got things going on?
1: Just domestics, as always.
0: I got something really exciting going on.
1: What's that?
0: Oil change.
1: Oh, yeah.
0: Men of a certain age go, okay, here we go. So we're going to lead off today with an anonymous text that came in. Looks like it came in yesterday. This person says, I have a question about the doctrine of hell. I agree with it. I'm working on becoming a Catholic myself soon. However, I'm not sure how to explain the doctrine of hell to someone. When they say that God is too loving for hell to even exist, or when they use the verse that says, the wage that pays for sin is death. So, I would just like to know how to respond to those objections. Thank you. I'm listening on Modern Day Radio 100.5 FM.
1: Yeah, I don't know. I don't know. I find hell to be an infathomable mystery, as dogmas go, to be honest with you.
0: Yeah.
1: Because I understand the logical objection to hell, right? The logical objection is, how can you have infinite punishment for a finite fault? And the retort is generally, well, you know, if you sin against an infinite object, a moral object like God, and I can't get the math to work in my head, I'll be honest with you. And Catholicism affirms a certain number of, technical term here, mysteries, meaning dogmas that are held to be true.
0: Uh-huh.
1: But that cannot ultimately be rationally plumbed, right? I mean, there are others, like the two natures of Christ or the Trinity or transubstantiation. There are things about the Catholic faith that exceed our capacity for grasping them rationally. So here's what I do with it, right? So what do I do with this mystery? Well, you know, I can't understand the doctrine of the Trinity either. But I have some idea of why I should care. Like, I mean, God could be a Trinity and not tell me about it. Right.
0: Yeah,
1: I mean,
0: yeah.
1: And he did. He was the Trinity for all of eternity, and we only learned about it through the Incarnation. People lived a long time without knowing God's Trinitarian nature. So of what value is it to know the dogma, right? And I think the reason we want to know it is it's going to translate into our existential spiritual lives. If you conceptualize, you understand the Trinity, you understand God as a communion of persons in love. Well, that raises love to metaphysical heights that are beyond anything that Plotinus would have known, or Plato would have known, or Aristotle would have known, right? Because we understand this is not just a human value. There's something constitutive to the universe about the nature of love. That's a whole other ball of wax, and I can start conceiving of my life in relationship to eternity and to the beyond in terms of this preeminent value of love, not just because it's commanded to me, but because it reflects the inner nature of God himself. And I think that you can kind of approach hell in a similar way. You can sort of ask yourself, what's the existential payout to holding it? And, well, you know, one immediate payout is that it's a deterrent, right? For you don't want to go there.
0: Yeah.
1: But I also think it's a description. If you dig into the dogma of hell, it's really the ultimate pain of hell is the loss of God, the loss of the beatific vision.
0: Sure.
1: And, you know, that's something that I can sort of intimate in this life now. I'm never completely deprived of God, in whom I live and move and have my being, even if I turn my will away from him. But I can approach that through turning my will away from him. And when that happens in my life, you know what happens? I kind of experience a hell on earth.
0: Sure do.
1: Right? The more I allow my life to become dissipated in the vices and self-consumed and this kind of thing, the less happy I am. And so I have a kind of experiential foretaste, if you will. And the doctrine of hell, being the doctrine about the absence of God brought on by the experience of human sin, can kind of illuminate, becomes a sort of a focal point to help me conceive of my own moral activity in terms of, you know, blessedness and suffering and my own sort of self-imposed degradation and how I want to seek to avoid that.
0: Thanks so much for your text. And David, if I could, I would like to say something about your honesty. I really appreciate your honesty. When you don't know something, you say, I don't know. I can't understand it, but here's what I think. I think our audience appreciates this as well.
1: I am not a fan of, let's call it, Catholic triumphalism. That is the, hey, we've got it all together, there are no problems, everything Catholic is perfect, look at all the great things we've done in the world, everybody else is, you know, going to hell in a handbasket and we're the bee's knees. And, I mean, there's a lot of that going around.
0: Yeah.
1: And I don't think it's intellectually honest, and I don't think it's spiritually honest. And I think when you promote that kind of Catholicism, you ultimately set people up for disillusionment. I prefer to come in and say, yeah, this stuff is hard. Sometimes it doesn't make sense. Sometimes Catholics are mean. Know what you're signing up for. And yet, we're still Catholic.
0: And here we are.
1: Here we are.
0: Appreciate that. And if you would like to send us an email for a future show, that address is always available to you at ctc@ewtn.com, ctc@ewtn.com. We really do appreciate all of the texts, all of the emails that we receive. We certainly cannot get to everything that we get, but we do our very best, and we do read everything that comes in. In a moment, we'll talk with Vincent in Arizona, James in Tucson, Arizona. Looks like we have three lines open. 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
0: 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What's on your mind today?
7: Hi, friends. I appreciate. So I'm having trouble understanding and computing the sense and the imagination of sacraments, prayer, and all the rest that faith offers us. In other words, I'm basically saying that the things that follow don't often follow. And after many, many, many years and decades of receiving communion and worship and everything else that the church says to do, I suffer. I suffer, basically, not only in our church, but in other traditions as well. I suffer, basically saying to myself, where is the hinge and what is the point?
1: Yeah, wow, great question, fabulous question. So, Vince, let me ask you a couple things, if I might. Do you value the moral example and the teaching of Jesus in terms of framing your own moral life? When you think about the kind of life you want to live, the kind of actions you want to perform, the way you want to treat your neighbor, does Jesus play into your own self-conception, your own moral imagination in a way that influences your behavior?
7: I try. Okay. But when I do, I become harsh.
1: Okay. All right. Fair enough. But you at least have a kind of ideal in your mind that's Christiform, that's Christ-shaped. And the first thing I want to suggest to you is that you shouldn't devalue that, the role that Christ plays in your own moral imagination, because think about all the other ways in which people conceptualize their lives and their moral action. So, you know, you're not advocating, say, large-scale religious warfare to impose your religious beliefs on others at the edge of a sword. You know, you're not out there to kill all the propertied classes and raise up the proletariat. You know, you're not aspiring to sort of naked, raw, unfettered capitalism in order to acquire the most wealth for yourself possible and establish a monopoly that crushes everybody else out of existence. I mean, there's just so many modes of humanity that are live options for people to aspire towards that I would venture to say don't characterize your engagement with the world. And I understand the sense of frustration, the sense of maybe the felt absence of God. Again, maybe frustration with what you perceive as your own lack of progress. And yet, those are all taking place within a moral and imaginative framework that is marked by Christ and the Christian thing. And so, you know, when we approach the sacraments, we approach prayer, it's really easy, it is for me at any rate, always has been my whole life, to approach them, you know, kind of the way that Luke Skywalker would have approached the Force, you know, to expect some sort of phenomenological fireworks. You know, I have some experience that I can put a finger on, maybe a feeling of empowerment or something like that, and something sensible, something tangible. And Christianity can feel very empty of that. You can have those kind of moments, but sometimes they're spurious and not real. It can feel very empty. And until you realize that the way the faith claims to work on us is particularly, it's not in our sensibility so much as it is in our intellect, the way we conceptualize our moral being, and in our will, what we're purposing to do. And I think that when you live in the heart of the church for a long time, as you have, you can both become increasingly frustrated with the kind of sensible absence of God or that, you know, phenomenological sense of his presence. And in ways of which you may not be fully conscious, nevertheless, your intellectual grasp of reality, the way you conceptualize the world and how your will is shaped towards it, are changing in ways you may not be aware. Now, when it comes to sort of actualizing the sacraments, many people approach them like they're magic pills, as if the sacrament's going to do all the work, not realizing that the sacraments are efficacious only as we embrace them as sacred signs instituted by Christ that both teach and grant us grace. taking part is critical. Like, I have to receive a sacrament in the mode in which it's offered to me. So, to take an example, if I go to the sacrament of penance, but I'm not contrite, you know, the sacrament of penance is not going to work the conversion of my heart. You know, it's an accompaniment. It's a gracious accompaniment, but it's there to accompany the free offering of myself to God and the turning of my will back to Him. You know, if I approach the sacrament of the Eucharist and I think, well, this is the magic Jesus pill, and I take the magic Jesus pill and it will miraculously transform me, that's not how the Eucharist is taken. If I don't take it with the purpose in mind of conforming my life to Christ on the cross, making a sacrifice of myself, even as He made a sacrifice of Himself, offer your bodies and living sacrifices, St. Paul says, then it's not going to be efficacious in me. And so on and so forth with all the sacraments. So Pius XI said that marriage as a sacrament, for example, he said marriage as a sacrament is like a treasure buried in a field, unused, because people don't cooperate with the grace. And you may be cooperating more than you think. That's kind of the first thing I wanted to say. But also, you know, I have to conceptualize how these things are actually meant to be appropriated by us. I have a sneaky suspicion, based on your description, that you have a kind of, maybe you've developed a kind of intolerance towards malarkey. And when you hear pious claptrap and people saying things that are manifestly untrue about their religious state or about the church, maybe there's a part of you that bristles, a kind of inner critic that says, that's hogwash. And they're just spouting a bunch of nonsense. And maybe there's a note of cynicism in there. Well, let's put aside the cynicism for just a second, but the critical awareness that that's hogwash, maybe that's actually part of the infused gift of prudence.
0: Could be.
1: Right? You know, maybe your like increasing frustration with your inability to overcome your concupiscence or your moral weakness or whatever it is that's holding you back. Mm-hmm. Maybe your growing awareness of your own moral impotence is also a form of, say, the infused virtue of humility. Maybe when you are frustrated at watching how puritanical Catholics and pietistic hypocrites mistreat their Catholic neighbors, and you are indignant about that, maybe that is the growth of charity and empathy in you for those who are outcast and suffering. And these things are not going to be broadcast to you from the pulpit, right? The way I'm talking to you right now is not that generally priests don't stand up and extol you for being a cynic about the efficacy of the sacraments or calling out your puritanical and pietistic neighbors for their hypocrisy. That's just not the way homilies go. It's not the way the catechism class goes. But it is how the saints write.
0: Yeah.
1: It's exactly how John of the Cross wrote. You know, Teresa of Avila, my favorite quote from Teresa of Avila, God save us from pious nuns, right? The saints had a keen nose for religious nonsense. And I think they felt a lot of the same frustration that you feel. But they also had an ability to turn it into charity. And I don't know you. I'm not your spiritual director. But you know, the great irony of the Catholic life, and this is the irony of the Psalms, right? Psalm 88, the liturgical expression of God's absence is, in fact, one of the ways in which God makes Himself present.
0: Wow. Vincent, thanks so much for your phone call. We hope that's helpful for you. That opens up a line for you, and we have one line open right now, 833-288-EWTN, call or text. 833-288-3986. Before we go back to the phones, David, I want to just mention that tomorrow, a big deal in the life of the church, as we celebrate the Passion of St. John the Baptist.
1: John the Baptist, what a guy.
0: I'm
1: what
0: telling
1: a guy.
0: You, yeah.
1: So, you know, I only really came to appreciate the significance of John the Baptist as I, even after I was a Catholic, I started doing a lot of New Testament biblical study and thinking about the doctrine of the kingdom of God and what that meant in Jesus' teaching and how central it was to his presentation. It dawned upon me that when I broke it down, that the proclamation of Christ about the coming kingdom of God was not fundamentally different from what John the Baptist said. Right? John the Baptist was an apocalyptic preacher calling on Israel to repent, particularly by hewing to the Ten Commandments, to the moral catechesis of the Old Testament, not to rely on their ethnicity or their parentage or whatever other identity markers they might have, that if you wanted access to the kingdom of God when it came in power, you had to live a righteous life. And of course, we know from the Gospels that Jesus is deeply associated with the Baptist. And he doesn't really begin his public ministry in earnest until John is in prison. And then Jesus, you know, launches out, starts his own franchise, yeah, so to speak. But that fundamental connection to the Baptist and the Baptist's message is central to Christian identity. It's central to the message of Christ. And, you know, John the Baptist is presented in the Gospels as the herald of Christ, and that's true. But he's also a prophet, and he was the herald of the kingdom of God. And so you adhere to John's teaching. Think about what he says. It is the essence of the righteousness that Jesus teaches. It's like it's John's gospel of Jesus in a nutshell. I love John the Baptist.
0: St. John the Baptist, pray for us. Call to communion here on EWTN. Let's go now to Marissa. She is listening in Springfield, Illinois, on her Alexa device. Hi, Marissa. What's on your mind today?
8: Hi. I have two questions on behalf of my husband, who's sitting here with me. We're going through an annulment process for his marriages, and he's strongly considering the Catholic faith. But he has two hang-ups with Catholicism. The first is the necessity to go to a priest for confession of sins. He believes you can go directly to God or Jesus. The second is praying to saints. So he believes that the saints can't hear us and doesn't see why we ask for their intercession. I've tried to explain these things to him.
1: Yeah, great.
8: To the best of my knowledge.
1: I can't wait to talk about this. This is fantastic stuff. So your husband, I think you mentioned either to me or to the call screener that he's a Lutheran or has been a Lutheran.
0: Yes.
1: I'm wondering, as a Lutheran, Lutherans typically have a pretty high view of at least some sacraments. They have a pretty high view, say, of baptism. They have a high view of Holy Communion. You know, the sacrament of the Eucharist. If he holds sort of those typically Lutheran beliefs, would he think that God is capable of saving him without baptism or the Eucharist? What do you think?
0: Hmm.
8: He would say yes.
1: Yeah, he would say, yeah, absolutely,
0: okay.
1: Absolutely.
0: All right.
1: So it's not superfluous. God could do it. Maybe God does do it on occasion. But presumably, he doesn't think it's superfluous that Christ added the sacraments of baptism and Eucharist, right? And a good Lutheran would tell you that, yeah, well, the sacraments are, they're just kind of the ritual expression, the nonverbal sort of, you know, gestured expression of the content of the gospel, right? Namely, God is with us, we're going to be redeemed in Christ, you know, his flesh is our flesh, you know, that we're going to be reborn in him. I mean, this is the symbology of the sacraments made real. It's essentially the proclamation of the gospel, but instead of saying it in words, we're saying it in gesture and ritual. And Luther would tell you, like, you can't ever tell yourself these things too much, right? I mean, this is the point of the Christian life, the manner of the Christian life is to continually reinforce in my own consciousness my awareness of my intimacy with Christ. And like a good pedagogue, you know, the teacher in the schoolroom doesn't just use one pedagogical method. They use many for different learning styles and so forth. So God touches us in our intellects. God touches us in our bodies. God touches us in our emotions. Luther certainly did all those things, right, in his catechesis. And so the sacraments are not, you know, they're not irrelevant, And they're not in contradiction to the faith. They are quite literally sacraments of faith, right? They're connected, deeply connected. They're the ritual proclamation of the gospel. Hold that thought. I'm going to bring that around after the break to talk about the sacrament of confession.
0: Marissa, sit tight. We'll also talk with James in Tucson, Andy in North Carolina, Diane in Oklahoma, Harry in Portland, Oregon. Very busy phones on this Friday afternoon here on EWTN's Call to Communion with Dr. David Andrews. Do stay with us.
9: All day today, we celebrate the feast of St. Augustine, theologian, philosopher, and doctor of the church.
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11: The year 354 AD. Aurelius Augustinus Hipponensis is born in North Africa. He is introduced to Manichaeism, a false religion combining paganism, Gnosticism, and Christianity. At the young age of 20, the young Augustine, as he is known, finishes his academic studies in Carthage and becomes a professor of rhetoric. Inner turmoil drives him to Milan, where he meets Ambrose, Bishop of Milan. The Christian content and rhetorical brilliance of Ambrose's sermons amaze and deeply impress Augustine. In 386 AD, Augustine converts to Christianity, aided by his mother Monica's unceasing prayers. In 391 AD, he is ordained a priest and later elected Bishop of Hippo.
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0: Glad you're with us on the Friday edition of Call to Communion here on EWTN. We're going to get back to Marissa in Springfield, Illinois. She called in saying that her husband, who's listening right now, is a Lutheran, possibly considering the Catholic faith. But a couple of things he's a little concerned about are what he calls praying to the saints and also confession to a priest.
1: Yeah, exactly. So before the break, I was dialoguing about, well, Lutheran belief in the sacraments. And I'm assuming that our caller's husband, as a Lutheran, has Lutheran faith in the sacraments, doesn't think that they're superfluous to the Christian faith. And I just pulled up Luther's Small Catechism. So probably the first time ever, I think I'm going to quote Luther in favor of a Catholic doctrine.
0: Okay.
1: Right. So Luther asks, how can water do such great things, namely regenerate us and bring us into eternal life and so forth? And he answers, certainly it's not just the water, but it's the Word of God in and with the water that does these things, along with the faith which trusts this Word of God in the water. Right? Without the Word of God, it's just plain water and no baptism. But with the Word of God, it's baptism, life-giving water, rich in grace, washing of the new birth in the Holy Spirit, as St. Paul says, etc., etc. And Luther understood that we need to have more than just words to embed the truth of the gospel deep in our consciousness. It often goes against our human nature to believe these things and to adjust our lives accordingly. So the more media that we have, the more modalities, to borrow a word from therapy, with which we can imprint this thing in our consciousness, the better. And God actually not only doesn't just give us signs and symbols, but he also promises to attach the gift of grace and the Holy Spirit to them to make those signs and symbols particularly efficacious in our life. Now, to the question, could God save us without baptism? The answer is obviously yes. Has God saved people apart from baptism? Obviously yes. But he sent the teaching. He sent Christ. I mean, Jesus came to make the distribution of grace more effective, wider, more liberal, in order to bring more people into relationship with God and ultimately to the life of heaven. Now, the same dynamic that exists, that Luther would tell you exists with respect to baptism or the Lord's Supper, exists with respect to the sacrament of confession, which, by the way, Luther didn't want to get rid of. And Luther maintained a rite of confession in his own church, And it was the one Catholic sacrament that he thought maybe wasn't instituted by Christ. We differ about that. But that he thought had great value. And, you know, it was Johann von Staupitz, Luther's confessor, Luther really regarded him as a spiritual father that helped him towards his own understanding of the gospel, and really helped Luther get over his own scrupulosity and taught him to trust the grace of Christ. So the confessional was a critical part of Luther's own spiritual evolution, and it wasn't purely critical. I mean, he didn't just reject confession out of hand. He rejected what he thought were abuses in the confessional, but he had a high regard for his confessor and a high regard for the practice of confession of sins and wanted to integrate them into Lutheran life. So just like God can save without baptism, of course God can save without the sacrament of confession. And he does, and Catholics are taught as part of their faith that it is indeed possible for us to go directly to God and to Jesus and ask for the forgiveness of our sins. Not only is it possible, but it's mandatory. So if you are a Catholic, you are required to confess your sins directly to God in Christ. We do it every day when we pray the Lord's Prayer. Forgive us our trespasses,
0: yes.
1: Right? We don't say those words idly. It would be to no point to say them if we thought they had no effect. We believe that the petition for the forgiveness of sins that Christ taught us in the Lord's Prayer is efficacious. God, in fact, forgives our sins when we pray the Lord's Prayer or any other act of contrition like this. The Mass opens with the Confiteor. I confess to Almighty God, to you, my brothers and sisters, that I have greatly sinned in my thoughts, in my words, what I've done, what I've failed to do, through my fault, my most grievous fault, right? We believe that works. It was not sacramental in that context, but we believe it works, right? And so we're supposed to do this as part of our life. So why on God's green earth would Jesus add the sacrament of confession? Is it because he wants to restrict the flow of grace and make it harder to get to heaven? Far from it. Just like with baptism of the Eucharist, he wants to make it easier. He wants to make it more effective in us. And so he gives us a sign, not just a sign of God's active forgiveness, right? So if you confess your sins to God, dear God, please forgive me. Okay, drumming my fingers, where are the lightning bolts, has God forgiven me, how do I really know, and you can get wrapped up in Luther's own scrupulosity. Am I really forgiven? Am I really contrite? These kinds of questions can torment you. But what if God sent an envoy? What if God sent an envoy and authorized him, gave him authority to speak in God's name, so what the envoy said was true, you knew God would validate it, and the envoy says, oh, I absolve you. Boom, that's objective. I just heard those words with my ears. That's a human being speaking in front of me. So it's a sign that I'm forgiven.
0: Yeah.
1: But there's also a promise that I'll really be forgiven. Not just a sign, but the sign and the promise. And so going to confession, first of all, is a tremendous psychological boost in my pursuit of holiness. It frees me from the need to be all neurotically caught up in my scrupulous self and doubt my spiritual state. I know I just made a confession. I know I just got absolved. I can put this thing behind me. I can move on. But there are other benefits as well. So to make a good confession, you have to do an examination of conscience. You know, when I was a Protestant, sometimes I didn't do an examination of conscience because I was just taught that everything I did was sinful. So God, I'm just sorry for everything. If everything's sinful, I'm sorry for everything. But no, everything's not sinful in Catholic theology. So you have to actually scrutinize. You have to figure out, okay, where are the moral faults in my life that I got to deal with? Well, that process is salutary. That's helpful to do that. I have to make an act of humility. I got to go tell some other jerk that I did these things. That's embarrassing. Well, pride is the greatest enemy of holiness, right? And so God creates a sacrament which, if you use as directed, the sacrament will actually help you in a multitude of ways to acquire contrition, to acquire a purpose of amendment, to amend your life, to fundamentally become a better person. Can you get to heaven without it? Well, yes, in theory you can. But, you know, God gave it to us to make it easier. I mean, like, if I have to go to Seattle, I can catch a plane or I can walk there. Yes, I can get there by walking, but I sure as heck I'm not going to walk to Seattle from Alabama, you know? It would take a long time. I'm going to get on a plane, right?
0: Sure.
1: Get on the darn plane, right? That's the idea. Now, with the saints, okay, similarly, so first of all, praying saints is just biblical, right? Revelation chapter 5 tells us that the saints offer our prayers to God, right? Book of Job, God actually tells Job's companions, I'm not going to listen to you, but I'll listen to him when Job prays on your behalf. Genesis 18, Abraham says, will you destroy the righteous, you know, along with the wicked? And God says, well, I'll spare the wicked for the sake of the righteous. You know, for the sake of this few, I'll spare the rest of them. And he does this all in response to Moses' intercession. I mean, to Abraham's intercession. He does the same thing with Moses. He's going to wipe out Israel. Moses says, don't do it, God, for the sake of Abraham, Isaac, and Jacob. God relents because Moses asked him to. So this whole process of saints, whether living or dead, both are in the Bible, interceding on behalf of other people and having God be merciful or gracious to them or clement towards them because of that intercession. That's just from Genesis to Revelation. That concept is baked throughout sacred scripture. It's also something that goes back to the earliest history of the church and has always characterized Christian faith. So Christian antiquity, you just couldn't find Christianity anywhere in the world without the veneration of saints and their relics and seeking their intercession. It's just part of the Christian thing. It's interesting, you know, in the fourth century, the church fell into a major controversy over whether or not Jesus was God. I'll say that again. They fell into a major controversy about whether or not Jesus was God. They had a big fight about it, had a big council about it, and the church said, yeah, Jesus is actually God with a capital G, full stop. You know what they never fought about? Whether Christians should pray to saints. Everybody did that. Everybody did that. The one guy that objected, we know about one guy who objected. His name was Vigilantius. St. Jerome wrote a letter to Vigilantius. He says, Vigilantius, do you really think the Bishop of Rome does wrong when he offers the holy sacrifice of the mass on top of the bones of Peter and Paul? But not the Bishop of Rome only, but all the bishops throughout the world? Like the universality, the Catholicity of the practice? You know, Luther once said regarding the Eucharist, even if I had no scripture at all, Luther said, even if I had no scripture at all, I would still believe in the real presence of Christ in the Eucharist on account of the unanimity of the Catholic faith on this issue, that everyone throughout the world has always believed this doctrine. It is not safe to go against that strong a consensus. That's what Luther said about the Eucharist. I say that about the saints. How can you claim continuity with ancient Christianity and reject a practice that was absolutely central and integral to Christian prayer and devotion going back, you know, to the apostolic era, right? So there's that. But now as far as the logic of the thing is concerned, all right, so your Lutheran friends, do they pray for each other? I'm sure they do. You know, Johnny's going to have surgery on Friday. He's getting a knee replacement. Could you pray for him? Yeah, we got a prayer chain going. We're going around the parish praying for Johnny and his knee. Everybody does this. This is just part of Christianity. Why do you do that? Couldn't God save Johnny's knee without you praying about it? Couldn't Johnny just ask God directly to pray for his knee? I mean, to fix his knee without you asking? Of course he could. Why does he ask you? Why? Seriously, why? Two reasons, I think. One, Johnny, if he asked you to pray for him, thinks maybe it'll help. Maybe it'll help. Somebody else is praying on my behalf. Maybe that'll help. Second reason is, this is how we express our solicitude, our care, our concern for one another in the body of Christ. This mutual prayer and intercession is part of what it means to grow in charity as Christians, which, after all, is the point of the whole thing. Like, the point of the whole thing is to be saved in charity. Luther'd say the same thing. And, well, why would I think that God suddenly wants that to stop just because somebody dies? Just because somebody's dead, they suddenly stop caring about the church? No. Like, they continue to be a part of the church triumphant. I mean, the great cloud of witnesses, the book of Hebrews talks about. And so this mutual prayer and intercession, this love that builds up the body of Christ through mutual prayer, is what God wants for us, so that we will pray for each other and care about one another. And the strong will pray for the weak and carry their burdens. We do that in this life. Why would it be any different in the next? That's what Scripture says. That's what tradition says. And so when you realize that this doesn't detract in any way from the intercession of Christ or the mediation of Christ or the power of Christ. It's how Christ manifests himself, precisely because the goal of Christ's intercession and power isn't so I can have an utterly privatized relationship with God, but so I can come to salvation through the church in union with my brothers and sisters who are all members of that body.
0: Marissa, we hope that's helpful for you and for your husband. 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Our producer, Pedro, will have that posted for you before the day is over with. So check it out tomorrow morning with a cup of coffee. Called to Communion here on EWTN. Speaking of the weekend, I want to tell you about a great show we have for you, Divine Intimacy Radio, where Dan and Stephanie Burke show you how to surrender to divine providence. We bring you that Sunday mornings, 6:30 a.m. Eastern, and again in the evening at 11 p.m. Eastern on EWTN Radio. We're going to get to as many calls as we can. A quick text here from John, listening to us on Sirius XM channel 130. John says, I desire to receive communion on the tongue. And imagine that if I'm in line for an extraordinary minister of Holy Communion to help out, is that minister obligated to offer it to me that way, communion on the tongue?
1: Yeah, if that's how you present yourself, it's optional. The communicant can receive it either way. Yeah.
0: Okay.
1: Now, I mean, there could be an exception. For example, during the COVID crisis, many of the bishops requested that people not receive on the tongue, so we're not sticking our hands in the other people's mouths. But that was a highly, you know, it was a highly particular circumstance,
0: sure,
1: right?
0: Sure.
1: But generally, yeah.
0: Very good. Text. Thank you, John, for your text. Let's go to James now in Tucson. James watching us on EWTN television. Hey, James, what's on your mind today?
17: Hello. Yes, this is James. This question is a question from a group here in Tucson, Our Lady of Life Ministries. Does the Blessed Mother have the gift or privilege of dispensing all grace or grace in some instances? And when did that happen? When she was assumed into heaven?
1: Yeah, thanks. I really appreciate the question. So, yeah, this is definitely part of Marian piety. And I would I'd like to qualify it in a couple of ways, right? So sometimes I think Catholics have in their imagination this image of, you know, God's going to sit around and wait to see what Mary decides. You know, like he's handed her this bucket of grace and is like, okay, Mary, you know, do whatever you want with this and we'll wait on your decision. And that, of course, would be a very false way of conceiving it, right? Because in God's providence, God knows the end from the beginning, and he's planned out the course of human history, and not a sparrow falls apart from his will. And so when we talk about anybody dispensing grace, like let's say, you know, I don't know, I get a flat tire in the parking lot and Tom Price comes over and is gracious to me, helps me fix my flat tire. You know, that's everybody who is a Christian who lives in charity is going to attempt to dispense grace in one way or another, either through works of charity or through prayers and intercessions. So we're all involved in this. It's not like Mary is the only person that dispenses grace. But Mary, because she, of her exceeding holiness, I mean, she's hyper-holy, right? She's the holiest creature. Her intercession is particularly powerful, and in particular because how closely aligned her will is with the will of God. Right? I mean, you get what you ask from God in prayer when you ask what he wants to give you. Right? God, give me a Lamborghini. Not going to happen. Like, he's not obligated to give me a Lamborghini because it's not going to advance my salvation. Right? Mary only wants what God wants. And therefore, she always gets what she asks for in prayer. Now, Mary, as the mother of the church, has a particular care and solicitude for the universal body of Christ, for the church, for the welfare of Christians. So, I mean, she has taken the church to her heart in a particularly maternal and special way. And because of the unique power of her intercession, she gets what she asks for when she asks God to bless the church and pour out his grace upon her. And that is a function of her, I mean, honestly, of her immaculate conception. I mean, she would have been interceding in that way from the moment of her own birth because she was full of grace from the moment of her conception.
0: James, thanks so much for your call. Let's go to Joshua now in Kalamazoo, listening on the Great Holy Family Radio. Hello, Joshua. What's on your mind today?
18: Hi. I am calling as a current Protestant who's, over the course of the last half year or so, read myself into Catholicism along with listening to Called to Communion and watching apologists, both Protestant and Catholic, online. And I started attending Mass at other, well, churches, parishes in our area. My wife has been supportive of me seeking spiritual truth, but now that, like, I'm getting closer to starting OCIA, she's getting worried that it's going to destabilize our life and our kids, and we're very, like, heavily involved in our church, and, like, our family attends our church. I love our pastor, I love the people at our church. It's just, like, my spirit, like, after learning about the Eucharist and attending Mass, but, like, my spirit craves Eucharist, which I have not been able to participate in until, like, I am confirmed as a Catholic. And, like, is, Like, what advice would you have?
1: Yeah, well, I've been there, done that. Been there, done that, Joshua. I mean, you're walking the path that many of us converts have walked, and this husband reads his way into the church, and wife gets cold feet. Very common story. Been there myself. Your wife's intuition is correct. It will destabilize you. And I think that you have to be honest about that. Yeah, honey, you're right. You're right. It's going to be hard. This is not easy. You're going to lose friends. You like these people. They like you, but it won't be the same in 5 years if you're not worshiping with them. That'll be gone. Catholic parishes vary from one another in their degree of conviviality, right? Some are more welcoming than others. I mean, you could conceivably step into a Catholic church that that is collectively unimpressed by the fact that you are now Catholic, right? And that can be a big letdown when you're so used to the attaboy backslapping, you know, congratulatory culture of Protestant conversionism. When you become Catholic and some guy's like, ah, you joined the church, eh? Good for you, right? That's about it, you know? That can happen, right?
0: Yeah.
1: And you have to find your way in the Catholic Church. You have to figure out how to make new friends. You have to figure out how to live your life differently. You have to figure out what you're going to tell your kids. It's not easy. It's not easy. And it's been a period of marital stress in not a few couples. So I'm just going to tell you straight up how it is. Like, her intuitions are real. They're valid. I think you need to acknowledge them and not try to tell her she's wrong. She's probably right. And yet, here's your dilemma. Martin Luther once said, my conscience is held captive to the word of God, and to disobey conscience is neither right nor safe. Here I stand. I can do no other. When I was in your shoes, my wife said, I don't want you to become Catholic. That's terrible. I conceded. I said, okay, I won't. So I kept going to the Presbyterian church. It was awful. I didn't believe it. I stopped believing it. I'd go in the cry room and drink bad coffee. I quit talking to my kids about Jesus because I couldn't be honest with them. I talked to them about Star Wars instead. And one day my wife came to me and said, you're just a useless lump now. You know, she said, and finally she said, kind of indignantly, you might as well just go become Catholic because you're not good for anybody right now. Your spiritual life has ground, you know, to a complete halt because your heart's over there in the Catholic Church and you're just sitting here like a dead body in the Presbyterian Church. And that's exactly what happened to me, right? Because I couldn't sit there and pour myself into something I didn't believe anymore. And the process wasn't easy. And, you know, I've been Catholic, I guess, 23 years now.
0: Wow.
1: And we got it worked out. We got it worked out. And I wouldn't have done it differently. I'm glad I did it. I believe the Catholic faith. I would never go back and be Presbyterian again. If the Vatican blew up in a pile of smoke and every Catholic parish vanished and the priesthood was eliminated from planet Earth, I wouldn't go back and become Presbyterian. Right? I mean, I'm Catholic. But it wasn't easy.
0: And that's where we have to leave it, Joshua. Please know that you are in our prayers. Call to communion here on EWTN. Let's go to Kay now, a first-time caller from Fort Worth, listening on the EWTN app. Hey there, Kay. What's on your mind today?
19: Hi. Can you hear me okay?
0: Yeah, go right ahead, Kay.
19: Yeah, so the question that I have, and hello, everyone. This is for Dr. David Anders. The question is, like, for converts that, kind of like the last caller, that read themselves intellectually into the church over, like myself, over the course of 10 years and finally entered the church in 2025. Great parish, love my priest, all the things, but yet the things that I was doing so fervently prior to entry, I have slowed down on. And when I say slowed down, it hasn't come to a stop, but I'm reading the scriptures sporadically now instead of reading daily, regularly, all the time. I'm praying sporadically now when I, quote unquote, have time, versus kind of just doing it as like the part of my life that was the focused Christian, the focused
20: paying attention to all the things, reading all the things, studying all the things, wanting to pray, wanting to seek Jesus. And now it's kind of like, okay, I got you now. So now I've calmed down.
1: Okay.
20: So what advice do you
1: yeah,
20: give
1: absolutely.
20: Somebody like me?
1: So first of all, this is not a bad thing. It's not a bad thing. It's not your end place, but it's not a bad transition place for you. So you were carried along previously by a form of theological curiosity and spiritual athleticism, right? Where exerting yourself in learning, in kind of embedding yourself in new rituals and gestures, was very exciting to you. And it really kind of woke you up, got you motivated. And if you were like me, you probably went through a period where you just couldn't think about anything else. And that's necessary. It's like part of the conversion process. It's got nothing to do whatsoever at all with holiness.
0: Is it kind of like the honeymoon period?
1: You could call it that.
0: Okay.
1: Yeah.
0: All right.
1: You know, or the courtship period, you know.
0: Okay. Okay.
1: And it really is not in any way at all intrinsically connected to holiness. Right. So holiness comes about when you get the ever living snot knocked out of you. Right. When you become profoundly disillusioned, when you start losing your idols, when they start getting crushed in front of you, and you come up to the end of your rope and you feel bereft and you realize that you don't have anything. Like you had all this knowledge and you had all this athleticism and you had all these right gestures and now you don't seem to have them at all. And what am I? I'm just this naked worm standing here, and I don't ask me, I don't know. I mean, I got nothing to contribute anymore, and I just kind of feel like I'm cut off. Now we're getting somewhere. Right now we're getting somewhere. Like this is what real conversion looks like. Real conversion is not going to the front of the church, you know, when there's an altar call and having a deeply emotional moment, right? That's illusory. Like real conversion is the crucible of life that grinds you down, gives you genuine humility, profound empathy for other people, a kind of a radical intolerance for nonsense, and makes, you know, not just the truth, the academic truth of the books and the theology, but the truth of the person in the pew next to you, the humanity, right? It's all its stinking, crude, asinine humanity in which you're embedded becomes like the path of holiness for you, right? That's what Christ ultimately taught us. You know, it's not about tithing, mint, dill, and cumin or getting the texts right. It's about getting down there and eating pita and drinking wine with the prostitutes, right? Because you've gotten unstuck on yourself, right? So you don't want to end with like lassitude and inertia, but it's okay to move on from that phase and be completely and radically open to what God has next for you.
0: Kay, I am so glad that you called today. Thank you so much for checking in from Fort Worth. Also got a call from Harry in Portland, Oregon. Just don't have time for that. Here comes the music. Harry, please call us back on Monday. We'll be sure to put you at the head of the line. Dr. David Andrews, have a great weekend.
1: Thanks, Tom.
0: Hope everybody has a great weekend. See you in here on Monday on EWTN's Call to Communion. Coming up next on most of these stations, Open Line Friday with our Vice President of Theology, Mr. Colin Donovan. Be sure to stick around for that at 3 p.m. Eastern. On behalf of our great team, I'm Tom Price along with Dr. Andrews. Have a great weekend. God bless.
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27: Here's your Real Presence Radio weather forecast for the Grand Forks area. For your Friday afternoon, increasing clouds, highs in the lower 80s and southeast winds at 5 to 15 miles per hour. Chance of showers and thunderstorms tonight, lows upper 50s, southeast winds at 5 to 10. Then Saturday has a slight chance of showers in the afternoon, highs mid-80s. If you would like to underwrite the weather segment on Real Presence Radio, please call 877-795-0122. I'm meteorologist Corey Holrath.
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0: single one of you. 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The God of heaven and earth, the King, called you. And here you are.
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2: There's a way of life where we learn that in giving, we receive. It's our refuge from chaos and light to guide us through darkness. It's a place where the broken receive healing and repentant hearts find mercy. So where is this hope and who knows the way? Our hope rests in Jesus, and His church leads the way. So if you're longing to fill an emptiness, we invite you to experience the peace that only comes from God. We are Catholic. Welcome home.
3: I'm Father Richard Kunst with a Papal Minute. As St. John Paul II was riding through St. Peter's Square in his Popemobile on May 13, 1981, he was shot at close range by a would-be assassin. The Pope narrowly survived multiple gunshot wounds and was rushed to the hospital for emergency surgery. After months of convalescence, he was ready to resume his weekly public audience, only to have his handlers demand the Popemobile be fitted with bulletproof glass. The Pope was none too happy about the idea, and after considerable debate, a compromise was reached. The Pope agreed to have the glass installed, provided that it was not bulletproof. The world assumed the new Popemobile was protecting the Pope from possible gunshots, but it was just regular glass, a tightly guarded Vatican secret. John Paul believed that if God wanted to call him home by an assassin's bullet, who was he to stop him? This has been Father Richard Kunst with a Papal Minute. 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That's papalartifacts.com.
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6: 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I'm Veronica Dudo with an EWTN News Link. Rescuers in Nepal are finding stranded survivors covered in dark brown mud and lifting them to safety. Disaster management officials say the number of missing has risen above 1,000 after Wednesday's flash floods. In his first high-profile speech, Federal Reserve Chairman Kevin Warsh says inflation is still too high and signaled that rate hikes may be needed to bring it down. Pope Leo XIV has sent his condolences to King Haakon VIII and the people of Norway for the death of King Harald V. He praised the late king's decades of devoted service to the Scandinavian nation. I'm Veronica Dudo with EWTN News Nightly. Follow us on social media on Facebook, X, YouTube, and join us tonight at 6.
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8: 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Our very own Vice President of Theology, Mr. Colin Donovan, is in the house ready to answer your questions. 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I'm Jack Williams, Pedro Quiles.

0: producing the program. Your call screener is Matt Kubensky and Michael McCall monitoring our social media feeds. You can also text your question to Colin. Just use the main call-in number, 833-288-3986, and give us your first name, how you're listening, and your brief question. And our hostess, he is every Friday, Colin Donovan. How are you?
1: I'm doing pretty good.
0: Amanda has written in, and she wants to know, she says, I am Protestant, but recently married a devout Catholic man. I love going to Mass with him, but I also love being Protestant. Is there some way that I can have both?
1: Well, I mean, it'd be sort of difficult in the sense that to be a Protestant is to subscribe to a certain set of doctrines, one of which, of course, would be that the Catholic Church has no unique right to call itself a Church of Jesus Christ. And many other things which are, you know, depending on your denomination, are in contradiction to what the Catholic Church teaches. So I think from the point of our own personal integrity, we should subscribe to one or the other depending upon our conviction. And so I think that would be what I offer her, is you need to follow your conviction to the truth. And I think the truth would ultimately be the truth of the Catholic Church. Otherwise, you have to choose among many competing voices as to what things are true, whether found in the Bible or in many cases even what books are actually in the Bible. So I think no, you can't have your cake and eat it too, as it were, but you can certainly pursue the truth and accept where it leads you. And I think the conviction of most people who have walked that path is it leads them to the across the Tiber or to the door of the Catholic Church, however you wish to phrase that.
0: Greg writes in Matthew 5, verse 48, Jesus says, be perfect as your heavenly Father is perfect. What does that mean?
1: Well, the Heavenly Father is all holy. The three persons of the Trinity are complete and total holiness. It is, you know, the righteousness of God is something that we are given by grace, but which we continually strive to, you know, to increase the degree of righteousness within us, and also to repair it when we've stained it by our sinfulness. So to be perfect as the Father is perfect, on the one hand, is illusory because it's an infinite goal for which we can never achieve. But on the other hand, is a real goal that we can achieve, that degree of righteousness to which God the Father calls us and which we pursue in our life. This is actually a good question to follow upon the previous one. In that one, it's a question of finding the truth. In this case, it is a question of imitating the love, and the love is the love of God, most exemplified in the action of the Holy Spirit as the Father and the Son send him, but especially in Christ, who is the incarnate God and who gives us his example. So we strive for that, even though we know we will fall short, but we keep that as our goal in front of us, recognizing that it is to the extent that God is God and we are not God, it is to that extent illusory.
0: 833-288-EWTN is our toll-free number. Grab one of these open phone lines at 833-288-3986 with your question for our Vice President of Theology, Colin Donovan. Randy wants to know, how do we know that a certain miracle comes from God and that we're not being tricked by the devil?
1: Well, the church has a process for that. It's not necessarily easy for the ordinary person to know. For the church, it's a question of ascertaining if it's a medical miracle, that there is no human, medical, therapeutic, or other kind of natural explanation for the cure. If it's some other kind of miracle, and we can look historically. So, for example, the miracle of the sun at Fatima in 1917, observed by thousands of people, to what observatory has ever reported that it saw the sun descend to the earth? But yet the people in Fatima not only saw it, but they experienced the drying of the earth and the clothing, which had been totally soaked by downpours that morning before the event. And so where do you find a natural explanation for something like that? So any miracle has to begin by ruling out the natural. The church doesn't grab and say, oh, there's a miracle and claim it. But rather it rules out the natural explanation Then the theologians consider whether the divine explanation is legitimate, recognizing that the angelic powers are above our own and even above those of nature itself, and therefore it could be the action of angels, and we know angels come in two species, as it were, good and evil. And so that has to be ruled out usually as well. And so when all of that is done, what is left is the strictly supernatural. So the creation of matter out of nothing, as has happened in some medical miracles. The famous case of a woman who was accompanied by the atheist Alexander Dumas, who, following on the train, was on the train to Lourdes. There was a woman with lupus, and when the nose was absolutely gone. And so he thought, well, this would be a case to prove that there's no such thing as miracles happening at Lourdes. And so he followed them and went saw her when she went into the bath with no nose, and she came out of the bath with a nose. Matter was created out of nothing, and only God can do that. That would be an example. Now, of course, he had the reaction that many convicted atheists would have, and that is, no matter how powerful the miracle, he simply believed his own ego and intellect that there was no such thing as God, and he would not be impressed even by a miracle of that character. But that's the distinction there. We have to rule out the natural by material nature, by the nature of the angels, and then what is left is the action of God directly.
0: Nadine wants to know, what is the difference between penal and substitutionary atonement?
1: Oh, find yourself a good Protestant for that one. I mean, penal, I guess you could think this would be it. You know, if Jack were to go to prison for fraud, and it was simply a penal penalty of the courts, and it were, you know, I would be, you know, would say I would replace him. I would go in and substitute for him. That would be substitutionary, I would think. The penal part is that you're satisfying a debt of justice to society. That has to be done by somebody. So I think that's what I can make out of the idea. It's not a category of Catholic theology generally. Yes, we take Christ to have taken upon himself the sins of the world, and to that extent substitutionary, you know, to substitute for us. But we see that he did it not in order to satisfy justice, strictly speaking, but he did it to satisfy love, because love demanded that he, as Pope John Paul II said in his encyclical on the Father, that he reached down to those in the misery of sin and to lift them up. So it wasn't an act of justice as much as it was an act of love. But in God, love and justice are the same, since God is simple.
0: Pedro, can you see if you can catch Dr. Anders in the parking lot before he leaves? 833-288-EWTN is our toll-free number. 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Straight ahead, we'll talk to Chad in Wyoming, Susan in Ohio, and we've got plenty of time and a couple of open phone lines for you at 833-288-3986. It's Open Line Friday with our very own Vice President of Theology, Mr. Colin Donovan.
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5: Someone recently asked me, how do you explain that Jesus did so much for people 2,000 years ago, but doesn't now? So I asked, are you letting him make a difference in you now? God has revealed all we need for happiness and peace, but we have to let his word impact the way we think if it's going to make a difference in our lives. St. Paul tells us, be transformed by the renewal of your mind. Jesus told his apostles, who he knew would face tremendous trials, do not let your hearts be troubled. He wasn't inviting them to receive peace. He was commanding them to claim it. Want God's word to make a difference in you? Be transformed by the renewal of your mind. It starts by not letting your hearts be troubled or given to fear, anxiety, negativity, and constant complaining. Fill your heart with gratitude, truth, beauty, goodness, and the things of God. Then, regardless of your circumstances, you'll see Jesus making all the difference in you. 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
0: You know, Colin, big day today for us here in the Catholic Church, the Feast of St. Augustine, one of the great doctors of the Church. I heard something that yesterday we celebrated the feast of his mother, St. Monica. Mm-hmm. And I heard something yesterday that I thought was just really interesting that I had not heard before. I'm sure you probably have heard it, but I hadn't heard it before. And that was the advice that St. Ambrose allegedly gave to Monica when she was fussing about her son. And St. Ambrose told her, perhaps you should talk about talk to your son about God less and talk to God about your son more.
1: Yes. Yeah. No, I've heard that before. I don't know that I'd made the St. Ambrose connection, but that's, you know, likely the case. You know, St. Ambrose turned out to be the mentor of Augustine, as it turned out, and was able to bring him into the Church, baptize him, and confirm him. And so he's one of my great, one of the fathers of the Church I most admire, St. Ambrose. At very early after the liberation of the Church, when the Edict of Milan by Constantine gave the Church its freedom, first came Ambrose and then came Augustine, and the Church has not been the same since.
0: So maybe on the Feast of St. Ambrose, we'll get your reflections on St. Augustine. 833-288-3986 is our toll-free number. 833-288-EWTN. First up today is Chad in Wyoming, listening on Real Presence Radio. Chad, how in the heaven are you?
7: Well, I'm blessed. How about yourself?
0: Terrific, thanks. What's your question for Colin?
7: Okay, this deal down in South America with that Pachamama, whatever they want to call
1: Pachamama.
7: That.
1: Pachamama, yes.
7: Mm-hmm. Yeah, Pachamama, whatever it is. Anyway, would that be considered public scandal? Means clergy was involved in that? And there, what kind of disciplinary action could be taken?
1: For clergy? Well, you know, the troubles of Latin America are so extensive, it's hard to know to begin. You know, in and of itself, when the Church evangelizes an area, the first century or two is always the roughest. I need only look at my own beloved Ireland and Scotland, where like 95% of my ancestors came from. And you look at the trials and tribulations of the evangelization of those peoples. And we live with the rudiments of that today. We, you know, our celebration of Halloween is based on that, goes back to those roots, and many other things as well. So I think part of it is the question of, yes, here we are, basically half a millennium out from the beginning, at least, of the evangelization of South America, and there are places of it that not only has religion not reached, but until recent decades, there were some tribes that were not discovered. So it's a much bigger problem, especially than given the amount of clerical resources available to the church than we can probably imagine. So I think what has taken place there, as best as I can understand it, is they have tried to turn a natural religious figures into the supernatural figures of Christian history. Mary would be the example here. The church has always understood that even in the pagan religions, there was a seeking of God, and this is why sometimes there were, you know, probably, yes, we know demons, it's mentioned in Scripture sometimes, but in most cases, natural religions are seeing the divine in nature, and on the basis of that, they're deifying aspects of nature. The Native Americans in North America here, they had the spirits of the different animals and so on. In Africa, they have the same thing with animism, with the spirits of the trees and the animals and so on. And so it's hard to wean people off of that. But to try to supernaturalize it has been the effort. So I don't think it's idol in the sense of the idols in Scripture where they had the idol of Dagon and they sacrificed and the different Canaanite gods and so on. It's not idol in that sense. And I think the way that's probably being understood is that we're trying to lead people by what they know to what they don't yet know, or they don't know it well. There is no penalties for that. There is no, the penalty for idol worship, which includes knowledge, the intention to worship somebody other than God, and other circumstances which are suitable to that. That's the penalty for that is mortal sin, to be confessed. There is no canonical penalty for that I'm aware of. If it ever went to the level of heresy, affirming that such a person was real and existed and was holy and should be honored and served in that way, that would be maybe a question of heresy. Schism, we know a lot of that from recent history. So you have to find something identifiable in there. And I think the history of the church in the last, 1700 years or so has been to slowly wean cultures of that, rather than going in with the big stick and trying to break those habits completely. And maybe that has not been prudentially effective. That's certainly a question mark, because it seems like a lot of these natural religion habits are well ingrained, not only in places like South America, but in Africa and Asia. So the idea is win them to the truth rather than punishment for the stupidity of natural religion, I guess.
0: God bless you, Chad. You might check out your buddy Mitch, Father Mitch Pacwa, on Open Line Wednesday. I don't know if you heard it or not, but if you check out the archive, he gave about the first 5 minutes of the program dedicated to the topic of this most recent Pachamama situation. Thanks, Chad. We appreciate the phone call today. 833-288-EWTN is our toll-free number. 833-288-3986. You know, when that original Pachamama thing was going on in Rome, my daughter Katie was home visiting, and she bought, I don't know if you've ever seen a papasan chair. It's kind of like a big dish kind of thing that sits, usually made of bamboo.
1: It sits on a little base,
0: and you can rotate it like you would a globe to sit in various angles and things, and it has a big cushion in the middle of it. She bought one of those while she was here to take back to Texas with her, and I kept calling it a Pachamama chair, and... This grown woman became a 12-year-old girl with angst towards her father before your very eyes. Susan is up next in Cincinnati, Ohio, listening on Sacred Heart Radio. Susan, you're on with Colin Donovan.
8: Thank you very much. My question is, in Revelation chapter 20, it states that, and I know you can't take Revelation literally in a lot of ways because of the way it's written by John, but it says that Jesus will reign on the earth for 1,000 years, I guess, following the resurrection. And then at that point, then Satan will be given rights or whatever. Mm-hmm. So my question is, I say that's utter nonsense that Jesus rose from the dead and he's not coming back till the end of the time, that you can't take that literally. And I said, I think you're listening to some Protestant preacher that's trying mm-hmm. to kind of sway you in a very bad way as a Catholic, because he's a new Catholic. And I said, you just can't go down that rabbit hole. So can you explain maybe what mm-hmm. St. John would have meant by saying sure. that Jesus will reign on the earth for 1,000 years and then give Satan power to kind of take over for a little while?
1: The problem was solved by the man whom we are celebrating, St. Augustine. In his City of God, he talks about the never-ending battle between the City of God and the city of this world, between Christ and Satan. And so it's become the typical and, I would say, the normative explanation of Roman Catholicism, and even of the mainstream mainline church, which derive from it. I'm not sure precisely what the Lutherans have to say about it, but I suspect they do not subscribe to some future thousand-year reign. It certainly doesn't mean that Jesus would reign on the earth physically. But how is Jesus reigning today? Well, he said to Peter, "Thou art Peter, and upon, you know, this rock I will build my church." St. Paul calls the church the mystical body of Christ. So here you have the church identified, and you have another apostle saying that the church is the mystical Christ. So Christ is reigning through the church on earth, and has been for more than 1,000 years, has been for, you know, coming up on 2,000 years here. In another few years, we'll be celebrating the second millennium of the redemption, which is also the second millennium of the church. So why did he use this kind of language? Because it was known to the Jewish people. The Jewish people were familiar with an apocalyptic, what's called apocalypticism, the style of writing. It is figurative. It is not literal. You are quite right in that. In the same way, the numbers, so you encounter the number 7 a lot. You've heard that, you know, 7, the number of perfection. That doesn't mean there are 7 churches, but a perfect explanation, as it were, of the ways in which the church can fail is given in those 7 churches. The 1,000 years are the 1,000 years of the church's era, which conclude when? What the creed has been saying for 1,700 years. We just celebrated that anniversary. He shall come again to judge the living and the dead. If they wish to have elaborated that, and the Catechism of the Catholic Church does, he shall come again at the end of the world when all of history has been accomplished, in order to defeat his old enemy and as the definitive crushing of evil, at the destruction not only of that enemy present in the Antichrist or through the Antichrist in those times, but also present in death, which he showed he conquered at the resurrection. All evil, including the evil visited upon man by the sin of Adam, death, will be conquered when he comes again to judge the living and the dead. And that means at the end of the world. There is no 1,000-year reign. There is no rapture of the just that they don't have to carry the cross. Christ said we had to carry the cross. And he said during the Passion that if they do this to the greenwood, what will they do to the dry? In other words, to all us ordinary substandard Christians, do we deserve less punishment for our sins than Christ took upon himself innocently? No, they treated him horribly. And so we deserve that horrible treatment ourselves. We don't get to escape it. We must take up our cross and follow him. And so all of that applies in this case, that we are in that era when the church is not only the mystical Christ, but it's the suffering Christ, and it will suffer until the end when Christ comes to destroy the evil not only of this world and of the devil, but of death and suffering itself at our resurrection.
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11: America has an opportunity to lead the world in defending the dignity of every human life. The United States is once again taking the lead in the Geneva Consensus Declaration, an international coalition promoting pro-life, pro-family approaches to public health. It expressly affirms, quote, "There is no international right to abortion, nor any international obligation on the part of states to finance or facilitate abortion." International institutions have increasingly treated abortion as though it was a fundamental human right. America should offer the world a different example, one that shows that protecting unborn children, strengthening families, and defending human dignity aren't obstacles to human flourishing. It's a recipe for human flourishing.
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0: 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We got a text from Greg, who's listening on Sirius XM channel 130, and he asked, Colin, have you noticed any cases of people in the pews mimicking the priest, such as extending our hands during the Our Father? Is this wrong?
1: Well, I think, yes, it's not explicitly forbidden, but it's not a rubric that's imposed upon the on the people. We have very few rubrics that apply to us, to stand, sit, so on and so forth, come up in procession for Holy Communion. Those are the things we're obliged to do. So I think in most dioceses, the bishops, the clergy have taken sort of a soft approach to this and tolerated it. But it has an innate built-in, you know, sort of dissonance about it, because the priest is holding his hands wide as this example of, he is the leader of the assembly, he's offering his prayers to God, acting in his role persona Christi. The deacon, who is not the leader of the assembly, not a altar Christus as the priest is, he is standing there maybe in a pious posture, but not with his hands extended. And then in the congregation you have a number of people who have their arms up. So it sort of gives a wrong sacramental impression, in that the reason the priest's hands are up is to demonstrate that on behalf of all of us, he is taking those prayers to God and offering those to God. And then others are joining in, apparently. So I don't know what that says about their own state of mind, but I think it's come about innocently enough, and I think for the most part, priests don't know what to do about it.
0: 833-288-EWTN is our toll-free number. Wide open phone lines for you at 833-288-3986. Jared had called in and apparently was not able to hold through the break, Colin. He was going to ask if God created the fallen angels to be bad.
1: No, everything that God created, he called good. And the church understands that creation of the first day. In fact, the Fourth Lateran Council in the 1200s declared that in the beginning, in a moment, God from nothing created all the material reality and the spiritual reality. The spiritual reality were the angels. But what the reason there are bad angels is because, and St. Thomas Aquinas speaks of this in his writings, The angel has the possession of the truth, and everything that God infused in their minds, as Adam and Eve were, they couldn't be dissuaded regarding any of that truth. They just simply knew it. But what went wrong with Adam and Eve was in the human nature with the emotions and that, you know, Eve was tempted and Eve tempted Adam. The angels were not tempted by any emotion. But apparently they were tempted by the supposition of many theologians has been the notion that God would become this creature man that the Lord was postulating. And that was too much for them. And Thomas said that their very first thought of the angel was to either to adhere to God or to rebel against the infused knowledge that they would have been given at their creation. Just as Adam and Eve were given infused knowledge. And the good angels, like Michael, whom we characterize as me being the angel who said, "Who is like God?" On the case of one third of the angels, taking in the words of John in the book of Revelation, that the dragon swept a third of the stars from the heaven, a third of the angels, that was not their first thought. And in this way, they became evil. Their first moral choice, according to St. Thomas, was for their own righteousness and not the righteousness of God. And of course, they lost that, whatever righteousness they had in that moment. And they can't get it back because they will never see themselves as having made a moral error. They are convinced of their righteousness according to their own logic. And I think anybody who has encountered a very egotistical human being knows this phenomena, because we also are subject to it here in our mortal bodies. But the angels were first subject to it, and they can't change their minds because they will forever, in all eternity, believe that they are right and that God was wrong in this. And so there it remains.
0: 833-288-EWTN is our toll-free number. 833-288-EWTN. That's 3986. You know, tomorrow, Colin, is the feast of the Nativity, the death, the passion of St. John the Baptist. It's something.
1: Have we settled on a term,
0: well,
1: Jack?
0: We have a little sheet that Pedro so diligently prepares for me every day.
1: Yes.
0: And he doubled up on a couple of feasts today, on today's. So I returned that sheet to him.
1: Yes.
0: And I've already corrected the error when we discussed St. Augustine. But St. John the Baptist, the forerunner, if you will, will celebrate the feast of his passion at the hands of the emperor. Mm-hmm. Tomorrow,
1: well, King Herod.
0: The king, yeah. Some thoughts on St. John the Baptist and his ministry.
1: Well, the forerunner. I mean, what can we say? The last prophet of the Old Testament, and the first prophet of the New, as it were. And so, in that way, he, you know, a foot in both covenants. And so his story is a beautiful one. I think one of the things we can say is that the supposition of theologians is, and the church has never definitively said this, is that he, like Our Lady, she was conceived without sin at the moment of her conception, that John was justified in the womb. In fact, the fact that he leapt for joy on hearing the voice, and this is an interesting thing, I think, from a Mariological point of view, but also from just an instrumental point of view, how human beings are instruments of divine grace in exactly the second sense of mediating grace and truth that in the Catholic theology and Catholic teaching we speak of. And that is, Elizabeth says, "The moment the child in my womb heard your voice, he leapt." Mary's voice was the instrument of the redemption reaching John. And he leapt. And that's generally understood that he received justification in that moment in his mother's womb. So this sets him apart from all other saints. We claim no other saints or even postulate any other saints justified in their womb except the forerunner of the Redeemer himself. Even as we say in Mary's case, because of her role, she was conceived without the fault of Adam and Eve, and she was conceived immaculately. So that's one of his things, and the celebration of his death is another one of them, that he is among those few that we celebrate the death of them. You might say that the Assumption of Mary is in some way the celebration of the death, or transitus, as Pius XII referred to it, a transition, perhaps not without death in the strict sense of that as we would understand that medically, but some transition. But here we celebrate the death of John the Baptist. And we do in other cases as well, because for most cases the feast day of a saint is on the day of their death, when they complete their journey. But we're not celebrating the death of the saint. We're celebrating their glory. And so that would be a distinction between John and any others of the saints as well. So his role after Our Lady's, we would have to say, was phenomenally important. And it's interesting that in the Middle Ages, there was a tremendous devotion to John the Baptist, a great deal of devotion, especially in connection to the Holy Eucharist. You know, he has the beautiful prayer from Scripture, "Bring down the high places, lift up the low, prepare a highway for our God." I always think of that as I'm going up to communion, asking St. John to help me prepare a highway for the Lord, just as he helped the whole world prepare a highway for the Lord. So hopefully we'll see a flowering of devotion to St. John the Baptist after this show, or not, depending on what 6 or 7 people are listening.
0: You know, it's interesting. I've thought on more than one occasion that you look at Jesus's reaction to the death of Lazarus, and you look at Jesus's reaction to the death of John the Baptist, and I think the contrast there, I've always wondered if maybe it was because Jesus viewed the death of his kinsperson, John the Baptist, as a fulfillment and a successful fulfillment of his mission, as opposed to, you know, a sad event.
1: Yeah, I think so. And I mean, many of these things, did Christ not know that Lazarus would die? He obviously did. He lingered because he knew what he was going to do. So some of these things are part of the divine providence, and it shows that even Christ himself, the subject to the Father's providence, just as Our Lady was subject to the providence. But interestingly, at Cana, Christ himself was subject to Our Lady's providence. So on the one hand, his heavenly Father, and on the other hand, his earthly Mother. He was subject to them because, after all, the commandments commanded it. And we see that, I think. And maybe the distinction, in Lazarus was that he, maybe in and of itself, he would have prevented his death, but there was good reason not to. That is precisely how it unfolded.
0: Andrea called in response to our previous text about the Orons position that you talked about. Mm-hmm. And she says, why doesn't the priest tell people not to talk during Mass, to wear clothes during Mass, to teach them how to act right? Isn't it their job to also teach people what to do with their hands? And
1: yeah.
0: I will say this, Colin. This point frustrates me a little bit.
1: Yeah.
0: It doesn't seem like it would be terribly difficult for our bishops to legislate a posture during the Our Father. It just seems like there is so much confusion created that could easily be alleviated if we would just make a simple statement.
1: Yeah. Back in the 90s, they proposed getting permission from Rome to do this, and they didn't ultimately send it.
0: Right.
1: But I think at the very same time, there were some suggestions in liturgical writings, non-official writings. I think there was a guy that accompanied the liturgical books or something like that, said, well, the people can do this. You know, it's not contrary to the rubrics because the rubrics are silent on it. You know, so you see people in every conceivable posture of devotion, you know, hands in pockets, hands folded.
0: I just closed my eyes.
1: It just goes on. So you see all the various postures. Their presence there as part of the corporate body, of the mystical body, that is what is important. I'm not sure. I've seen parishes where the effort was made to not to legislate, but to foster and encourage it. It's interesting that so many, I consider myself to have had an excellent liturgical formation from the Benedictines at Westminster Abbey in British Columbia. And they themselves from San Anselmo in Rome and so on, passing on the Benedictine tradition, which is especially significant when it comes to liturgical questions. And so, you know, this idea that in the Mass, that we come into the church, we separate ourselves from the world and worldly attitudes, from worldly space and worldly time, because the Mass is, you know, in a sense, eternal, even as we celebrate it temporally. And the place is sacred, and it deserves the respect of the sacred. So it bugs the heck out of me. You know, you try to pray, and people around you are chit-chatting, or, you know, gossiping, or whatever. And so, yes, there could be fostered some, you know, some effort to give a true sense of the liturgy, because if you're not leaving the world outside the door and you're bringing it into the, you know, into the atrium and through the atrium into the church, how devout can your participation in the Mass be? You can have a superficial participation. It can be active, you know, as all get out. But if it's superficial, what does it accomplish for you personally in terms of your own spiritual life and the people who see you as another Christ that should, you know, they can imitate? So I think, yes, I think there's a good deal, and I've seen it all over the world, you know. So there is no country where this is not the case. And I think, you know, at a certain point, I suppose pastors throw up their hands and they can't, you know, they can't fight the inevitable, but some effort could be made.
0: Dorothy's up next in the great state of Washington, watching us on YouTube today. Dorothy, you're on with Colin Donovan.
14: Well, thanks for taking my call.
1: You're welcome.
14: And my question is this. During the Mass, and I'm not very good at actual parts of the Mass as far as naming them, but there's one part during the Mass where we say, where all the angels in heaven and everybody on earth glorifies God. I think they said your predecessor said something like the Sanctus.
0: It's what is said just before the Sanctus.
1: Yeah, yeah.
14: Just before.
1: Right.
14: And when that happens, I don't know why, but I was listening to that about 10 years ago, and I said, my goodness, they're calling on me to glorify God with the angels and saints in heaven. Mm-hmm. So I raise up my hands during that time, and I look straight up to the ceiling, and I picture Jesus coming down with, like, the palms and stuff, and the angels. I mean, I mm-hmm. try to become in communion with them. Is that wrong?
1: Well, I think you're trying to contemplate the mystery that is represented by that, because obviously it's speaking of the, you know, the triumphal entry into Jerusalem and so on. It's quoting the angels in Isaiah chapter 6, "Holy, holy, holy, Lord God of hosts, heaven and earth are full of your glory." So any prayer can be contemplated to understand the, you know, the words are saying something, but the reality being spoken of is much more than the words. So I can understand a sort of a rapturous response to that, and I don't think that's forbidden. You know, there's always the consideration of, you know, a consideration of, well, you know, what is the motive? You don't want to be conspicuous. You don't want to elevate yourself over others who might not be doing it. But in and of itself, I think it's it's legitimate to contemplate and to think about the significance of the different parts of the Mass and to put yourself into the spirit of that. I mentioned with going up to communion how I try to do that and thinking of the role of John the Baptist. You know, so these kinds of things are part of trying to devoutly participate in the Mass. So, I think the only consideration always is, our Lord criticized the Pharisees for standing on the street corner to get applause. On the other hand, he, encouraged, that people would see, they would see the righteousness in us to be led in themselves and attracted to, to God and to the mysteries of Christ. So we're always faced with this dichotomy of at what point does pride tip us over the edge between a legitimate piety and maybe not being too concerned that others see me as a really good person. So this is what we have to do, and we have to sort of be pious without being proud of it. That's a challenge for everybody. So I think doing in itself is not a problem, but that element of potential pride would be something to consider always in such circumstances and in similar kinds of situations.
0: 833-288-EWTN's our toll-free number. 833-288-3986. Still time for your calls and some open phone lines for you right now. We got an anonymous text. Why does possession exist, and is it to prove that there is no good without evil?
1: I don't think God needs to prove that. I think it's sort of patent that wherever there's free choice, there's good and evil. This says, as we described earlier in the show, that among the angels, God created everything good, but in an instant, less than an instant, since there was no time. There was some analogy to what we would call time. In less than an instant of that, one third of the angels became evil, and two thirds remained good. So that's always going to be the case, and I don't think that should be anything to be problematic itself.
0: 833-288-EWTN's our toll-free number. Brian says, paragraph 1220 of the Catechism says that baptism signifies communion with Christ's death. What does that mean?
1: Well, what it says in Scripture, in dying in baptism, we die to Christ and we rise with Christ. So the idea of baptism is going down in the water is like going into the tomb with Christ. Even when it's reduced to, the pouring over the head of the child or over the adult, this idea of that included in that is the idea of washing, of course, the washing away of the sin, and that's the rising from the rising there too. Now, in the baptisms, in rivers, as we see St. Paul doing that, John the Baptist did that. It's more evident because you go down into the water and you rise up, so you have the symbolism is more evident there. But in all baptism, the symbolism is there in the pouring and the washing with the water and the lifting up by grace that takes place interiorly with that. And so those are the two parts of that, of any sacrament for that matter, just as the bread and the wine are of the Eucharist, the body and blood of Christ. So you always have those two kinds of things. And in baptism, that symbolizing of being united to Christ in his passion and death, and thereby him applying the merits of his passion and death to each of us individually in a moment of time, when we're baptized.
0: Michael would like to know, how is faith a rational thing?
1: Well, what we believe is certainly rational. Faith is, as St. Thomas explains, it's the power which God gives the intellect to believe things on the basis of authority, in this case, the authority of God revealing. We do it through the mediation of the church. So we say, in the old, act of faith, I believe these and all the things which God has revealed and which the Holy Catholic Church teaches. So God reveals, the church carries that on and teaches it. And faith makes us say, no, that's not a load of hooey. That's truth coming from God. Faith enables to do, because how do we prove? We can't rationally demonstrate that God exists, although there are many philosophical arguments for the existence of God have been used over the centuries. We can't rationally prove that. How much less the redemption, how much less the power of the sacraments, the authority of the church, the precise meaning of all of the teachings of the church as so carefully explained by the Catholic Church. We cannot rationally get to those. So you end up with opinion, which is why there are so many other churches, because it's really only opinion about what is revealed by God rather than the knowledge of what is revealed by God. So the church is given the charism of authority, which Christ clearly does in the scriptures at the Ascension and at other times, in speaking of the apostles and their role, those who hear you hear me, and so on. And so it gives the authority to the church to teach what God has revealed in Jesus Christ and through Jesus Christ. And the church passes that on. And faith enables that. So here's one thing which is sort of paradoxical, I think, for many people. People say, the hour I first believed is when they were saved. No, because that belief came as a gift from God, not something I did. And the gift comes through the church, and that moment is baptism, because in that moment of baptism, you are saved, and at no other moment, and certainly not through your own effort, as if you walked and talked yourself into belief in mysteries which cannot be known by knowledge, by rationally necessarily, although they are rational, they're understandable, but only by the gift of faith enabling you to believe that which God has revealed.
0: Faith and reason are not antithetical.
1: They are not at all. In fact, the church has both in abundance, as history shows.
0: On behalf of our co-host, our very own Vice President of Theology, Mr. Colin Donovan, our producer, Pedro Quiles, our call screener, Matt Gubensky, and social media maven, Mr. Michael McCall, I'm Jack Williams. Thanks for another great week of EWTN's Open Line. I hope you have a great weekend. Back at it on Monday with Father John Trigilio. Until then, God bless.

0: Our devotion to the Immaculate Heart of Mary continues all this week. Plus, we'll celebrate the memorial of the Passion of St. John the Baptist. And, of course, you'll hear the most trusted names in Catholic radio, featuring Raymond Arroyo, Johnette Williams, and Dr. David Anders. 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
5: Here's your Real Presence Radio weather forecast for the Grand Forks area. For your Friday afternoon, increasing clouds, highs in the lower 80s, and southeast winds at 5 to 15 miles per hour. Chance of showers and thunderstorms tonight, lows upper 50s, southeast winds at 5 to 10. Then Saturday has a slight chance of showers in the afternoon, highs mid-80s. If you would like to underwrite the weather segment on Real Presence Radio, please call 877-795-0122. I'm meteorologist Corey Hallreth.
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7: 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O Immaculate Heart of Mary, heavenly beauty and splendor of the Father, you are the most valued heavenly treasure. New Eve, immaculate in soul, spirit, and body, created of the godly seed by the Spirit of God, you are the spiritual mother of mankind. Pure Virgin, full of grace, then and now, your whole being was raised heavenly in full glory to be elevated above all the hosts within the kingdom of God. O Heavenly Mother, Queen of heaven and earth, I recognize the glory of your highest title.

0: had to get the abbot primate of the Benedictine order to demand that the priest, under obedience, agree to become a cardinal. Only then did Father Orsini agree to accept the red hat. 2 years later, Cardinal Orsini was elected pope, but Orsini refused the election. Once again, the abbot primate had to be called upon to order Orsini under obedience to accept the election. Orsini agreed on the condition that he could be both pope and archbishop of his diocese of Benevento at the same time. The abbot primate agreed, and so too did Cardinal Orsini, who became Pope Benedict XIII. This has been your Papal Minute. To learn more, visit papalartifacts.com. 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
1: To answer the question, why am I still here? Definitely the Eucharist, and specifically in adoration, has just been huge in my life, encountering the Lord in this real way. And then the love and mercy of the Father, and to know that I'm loved even though I screw up all the time and I make wrong decisions, but that there's always that love and mercy, and He always works good out of it every single time.
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5: In the name of the Father, and of the Son, and of the Holy Spirit.
6: Amen.
5: Our Father, who art in heaven, hallowed be thy name. Thy kingdom come, thy will be done, on earth as it is in heaven.
6: Give us this day our daily bread, and forgive us our trespasses, as we forgive those who trespass against us. And lead us not into temptation, but deliver us from evil. Amen.
5: Hail Mary, full of grace, the Lord is with thee. Blessed art thou among women, and blessed is the fruit of thy womb, Jesus.
6: Holy Mary, Mother of God, pray for us sinners now and at the hour of our death. Amen.
5: I believe in God, the Father Almighty, creator of heaven and earth, and in Jesus Christ, his only Son, our Lord, who was conceived by the Holy Spirit, born of the Virgin Mary, suffered under Pontius Pilate, was crucified, died, and was buried. He descended into hell. The third day he arose again from the dead. He ascended into heaven and is seated at the right hand of God the Father Almighty. From there he shall come to judge the living and the dead.
6: I believe in the Holy Spirit, the Holy Catholic Church, the communion of saints, the forgiveness of sins, the resurrection of the body, and life everlasting. Amen.
5: Eternal Father, I offer you the body and blood, soul and divinity of your dearly beloved Son, our Lord Jesus Christ,
6: in atonement for our sins and those of the whole world.
5: For the sake of his sorrowful passion,
6: have mercy on us and on the whole world.
5: For the sake of his sorrowful passion,
6: have mercy on us and on the whole world.
5: For the sake of his sorrowful passion,
6: have mercy on us and on the whole world.
5: For the sake of his sorrowful passion,
6: have mercy on us and on the whole world.
5: For the sake of his sorrowful passion,
6: have mercy on us and on the whole world.
5: For the sake of his sorrowful passion,
6: have mercy on us and on the whole world.
5: For the sake of his sorrowful passion,
6: have mercy on us and on the whole world.
5: For the sake of his sorrowful passion,
6: have mercy on us and on the whole world.
5: For the sake of his sorrowful passion,
6: have mercy on us and on the whole world.
5: For the sake of his sorrowful passion,
6: have mercy on us and on the whole world.
5: Eternal Father, I offer you the body and blood, soul and divinity of your dearly beloved Son, our Lord Jesus Christ,
6: in atonement for our sins and those of the whole world.

0: for the sake of his sorrowful passion.
1: Have mercy on us and on the whole world.
0: For the sake of his sorrowful passion.
1: Have mercy on us and on the whole world.
0: For the sake of his sorrowful passion.
1: Have mercy on us and on the whole world.
0: For the sake of his sorrowful passion.
1: Have mercy on us and on the whole world.
0: For the sake of his sorrowful passion.
1: Have mercy on us and on the whole world.
0: For the sake of his sorrowful passion.
1: Have mercy on us and on the whole world.
0: For the sake of his sorrowful passion.
1: Have mercy on us and on the whole world.
0: For the sake of his sorrowful passion.
1: Have mercy on us and on the whole world.
0: For the sake of his sorrowful passion.
1: Have mercy on us and on the whole world.
0: For the sake of his sorrowful passion.
1: Have mercy on us and on the whole world.
0: Eternal Father, I offer you the body and blood, soul and divinity of your dearly beloved Son, our Lord Jesus Christ,
1: in atonement for our sins and those of the whole world.
0: For the sake of his sorrowful passion,
1: have mercy on us and on the whole world.
0: For the sake of his sorrowful passion,
1: have mercy on us and on the whole world.
0: For the sake of his sorrowful passion,
1: have mercy on us and on the whole world.
0: For the sake of his sorrowful passion,
1: have mercy on us and on the whole world.
0: For the sake of his sorrowful passion,
1: have mercy on us and on the whole world.
0: For the sake of his sorrowful passion,
1: have mercy on us and on the whole world.
0: For the sake of his sorrowful passion,
1: have mercy on us and on the whole world.
0: For the sake of his sorrowful passion,
1: have mercy on us and on the whole world.
0: For the sake of his sorrowful passion,
1: have mercy on us and on the whole world.
0: For the sake of his sorrowful passion,
1: have mercy on us and on the whole world.
0: Eternal Father, I offer you the body and blood, soul and divinity of your dearly beloved Son, our Lord Jesus Christ,
1: in atonement for our sins and those of the whole world.
0: For the sake of his sorrowful passion,
1: have mercy on us and on the whole world.
0: For the sake of his sorrowful passion,
1: have mercy on us and on the whole world.
0: For the sake of his sorrowful passion,
1: have mercy on us and on the whole world.
0: For the sake of his sorrowful passion,
1: have mercy on us and on the whole world.
0: For the sake of his sorrowful passion,
1: have mercy on us and on the whole world.
0: For the sake of his sorrowful passion,
1: have mercy on us and on the whole world.
0: For the sake of his sorrowful passion,
1: have mercy on us and on the whole world.
0: For the sake of his sorrowful passion,
1: have mercy on us and on the whole world.
0: For the sake of his sorrowful passion,
1: have mercy on us and on the whole world.
0: For the sake of his sorrowful passion,
1: have mercy on us and on the whole world.
0: Eternal Father, I offer you the body and blood, soul and divinity of your dearly beloved Son, our Lord Jesus Christ,
1: in atonement for our sins and those of the whole world.
0: For the sake of his sorrowful passion,
1: have mercy on us and on the whole world.
0: For the sake of his sorrowful passion,
1: have mercy on us and on the whole world.
0: For the sake of his sorrowful passion,
1: have mercy on us and on the whole world.
0: For the sake of his sorrowful passion,
1: have mercy on us and on the whole world.
0: For the sake of his sorrowful passion,
1: have mercy on us and on the whole world.
0: For the sake of his sorrowful passion,
1: have mercy on us and on the whole world.
0: For the sake of his sorrowful passion,
1: have mercy on us and on the whole world.
0: For the sake of his sorrowful passion,
1: have mercy on us and on the whole world.
0: For the sake of his sorrowful passion,
1: have mercy on us and on the whole world.
0: For the sake of his sorrowful passion,
1: have mercy on us and on the whole world.
0: Holy God, Holy Mighty One, Holy Immortal One,
1: have mercy on us and on the whole world.
0: Holy God, Holy Mighty One, Holy Immortal One,
1: have mercy on us and on the whole world.
0: Holy God, Holy Mighty One, Holy Immortal One,
1: have mercy on us and on the whole world.
0: In the name of the Father, and of the Son, and of the Holy Spirit.
1: Amen.

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1: A reading from the first letter of St. John. Beloved, let us love one another, because love is of God. Everyone who loves is begotten by God and knows God. Whoever is without love does not know God, for God is love. In this way, the love of God was revealed to us. God sent his only begotten Son into the world so that we might have life through him. And this is love, not that we have loved God, but that he loved us and sent his Son as expiation for our sins. Beloved, if God so loved us, we must love one another. No one has ever seen God, yet if we love one another, God remains in us, and his love is brought to perfection in us. This is how we know that we remain in him and he in us, that he has given us of his Spirit. Moreover, we have seen and testify that the Father sent his Son as Savior of the world. Whoever acknowledges that Jesus is the Son of God, God remains in him and he in God. We have come to know and to believe in the love God has for us. God is love, and whoever remains in love remains in God, and God in him. Verbum Domini. Lord, teach me your statutes. How shall a young man be faultless in his way? By keeping to your words.
2: Lord, teach me your statutes.
1: With all my heart I seek you. Let me not stray from your commands.
2: Lord, teach me your statutes.
1: Within my heart I treasure your promise, that I may not sin against you.
2: Lord, teach me your statutes.
1: Blessed are you, O Lord. Teach me your statutes. With my lips I declare all the ordinances of your mouth.
2: Lord, teach me your statutes.
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Lectio Sancti Evangelii secundum Matteo. Jesus spoke to his disciples, "Do not be called rabbi. You have but one teacher, and you are all brothers. Call no one on earth your father. You have but one father in heaven. Do not be called master. You have but one master, the Christ. The greatest among you must be your servant. Whoever exalts himself will be humbled, but whoever humbles himself will be exalted."

0: Today we celebrate the memorial of St. Augustine, Bishop and Doctor of the Church. In these readings today, especially I think the first one from 1 John, taps upon a big theme of his whole life. And it says, we read this morning, "In this way the love of God was revealed to us. God sent his only begotten Son into the world so that we might have life through him. And this is love, not that we have loved God, but that he loved us and sent his Son as expiation for our sins." That God first loves us, and then we give this response, that we even have that love of God, charity, poured into our hearts through the Holy Spirit, that we respond, that this love we receive stirs us, awakens something in us, calls for a response, calls to repentance. And we can see in Augustine's life this struggle to conform his life to Christ, to let go of the things of this world and to embrace him. He was a brilliant man, a doctor of the church. He's one of the great pillars of the church. His theology is quoted throughout the catechism. He wrote commentaries on the scriptures and reflections on a good life, on how politics should function. It's just, if you look at the corpus of works that we have on him, it's amazing. His sermons and letters and things. He was born in North Africa, what is modern-day Algiers, in 354 at Tagaste, the city of Tagaste. His father, Patricius, was pagan for most of his life and was baptized at the end of his life through the prayers of his wife, Augustine's mother, Monica, which we celebrated yesterday. And she prayed both of them into heaven. And was an incredible witness. Father gave a beautiful homily yesterday about her life. So Augustine was extremely intelligent. He received a classical education. And yet, he struggled with sin. And it would be a great theme of his writings too, the problem of evil. Why does evil exist? Why do we choose it? And he tells a story in his confessions, his autobiography, that he and his buddies stole some pears from a tree. And he says that he had already had better pears at home, and he stole these simply because they were not his. His pleasure was not primarily in the fruit, but in the act of stealing itself. He himself would write, "Nor did I desire to enjoy what I pilfered, but the theft and sin itself." And this would be a theme of his life. Why do we do evil? Why do we do what we do not want to do? He would go on and study rhetoric in Carthage at 17 years old. He described it as a cauldron, the city of Carthage, a cauldron of unholy loves was sizzling all around me. And he entered into a long-term relationship with a woman for 15 years. He never married her. And they had a son that he loved very much and wrote about. And he became a teacher of rhetoric. And this was a real profession to have. It gave him social and political status and offered advancement, you know, as a career. But at the age of 19, he read Cicero. And it was a certain book that they don't even know doesn't exist today. They're not sure what the contents were. But it gave him a love for wisdom in itself, not just to be used as a profession or for money, for advancement. He had a love for wisdom. And he would write that suddenly every vain hope became worthless to me. And this began his long pilgrimage to Christianity. He fell into a heresy of Manichaeism. He was in this, I don't know if you call it a cult, but practice for 9 years. And its central belief was a radical form of dualism, that good and evil were two gods, were eternal gods. They were understood as two opposing eternal realities, maybe we should say. One was the realm of light that represented spirit and goodness. The other realm of darkness represented matter, evil, and disorder. And to me, it seems ironic, but they would they would look down upon, you know, the material creation, upon sexuality even and things. And nobody could live with their standards. They did great fasts and, you know, denials of every sort. But there was two groups. There was an elect group and then a servant class group. And it seemed like, you know, neither were faithful to these teachings in full. But apparently it offered an intellectually sophisticated explanation of evil, which Augustine was struggling with, an apparently rational religion, these two, you know, good and evil battling itself, and maybe in his heart, that own battle that he experienced so keenly, this was an explanation. It kind of took his own culpability out of it. It's these other powerful forces battling. So it's a way of explaining moral failure without placing responsibility upon the human will. Now, Christianity is full of mysteries. It doesn't have easy explanations. The Catechism itself says that, in a sense, the entire Christian message is an explanation of evil. It's God's answer to evil, his response to evil, that through mercy he forgives our sins. We can begin again. We can belong to the family of God. You know, three persons, one God. We're surrounded by mystery that we can't fully comprehend. We have to accept in faith. We use reason to try to understand it, to explain it to others. Reason to help be able to give ourselves to this mystery, but we never fully explain it, far from it. And so ultimately Augustine found this Manichaean sect could not fully answer his questions on freedom, the will, evil, and even the question of the human heart. Why do we do what we do? He left for Rome, got an important appointment in Milan. There, in northern Italy, in Milan, he had his conversion. He met St. Ambrose, the Bishop of Milan, who himself was a great theologian, and taught him this theology that satisfied him. He struggled with the Old Testament and the apparent roughness of it, or the crudeness of it, I think, as he described, compared with the New Testament. And probably Ambrose talked about the typology, the fulfillment in the New Testament, which certainly Augustine would take up those themes in his own reflections on the gospel. Also, he encountered Neoplatonic philosophy. It helped him to understand that reality was not merely material, that there is a spiritual world. It helped him to rethink the problem of evil, not to think of it as a competing substance with God, maybe as the Manichaeans would, but as a privation of a good that ought to be there, the corruption of the good that this world is and God created, but has fallen, you know, due to original sin. And then finally, there's the famous scene where he's in the garden in Milan, struggling with these issues, struggling with letting go of sin in his own life. And he reads Romans 13:13, which talks about, I'll quote it later, but just that he, to put away the things of the flesh, to be done with them. So finally, at 32 years old, he was baptized, and he embraced a quasi-monastic life, called other laymen to join him, developed a rule of life. But he was in the cathedral at one point, and someone was preaching, and the guy, the priest, said that we need more priests. And the people made this public acclamation of Augustine, you should be a priest. And they said he wept when he heard this. And he was ordained a priest, later became the Bishop of Hippo, and I think still tried to live in community, yet was very busy. He preached constantly, instructed converts, judged disputes, cared for the poor, wrote letters, interpreted scripture, governed the clergy, debated heretics. He was battling the Donatists and the Pelagians, counseled Christians, and wrote an enormous number of theological works. A busy man, but rooted in prayer and spirituality. The Visigoths, these barbarian hordes sacked Rome in 410. And it was this point that he wrote The City of God, about, you know, how we should run our cities and live in communion and society together. And finally, though, in 430, the Vandals invaded North Africa, and he was 75 years old. And this, of course, was a calamity on every level, the loss of the Roman Empire, which offered some peace, no matter how flawed it was, but some sense of order. And now you just had chaos. And it was said that he asked his friends to copy the penitential psalms and to hang them on the walls. And he was sick himself, and he would read these penitential psalms, like the Miserere Nobis. You know, you have mercy on me, O God, have mercy. We read it every Friday in the Liturgy of the Hours, or the De Profundis. Out of the depths, we call out to God. So clearly, he wanted to have just a repentance, to have that forefront in his life, at the end of his life even. His great work that's most popular is the Confessions, an autobiography. It's his conversion story, but also a prayer to God. And it begins with his most memorable line in the opening sentences. He would say, "Great art thou, O Lord, and greatly to be praised. Great is thy power, and of thy wisdom there is no end. And man, being a part of thy creation, desires to praise thee. Yet man, this part of thy creation, desires to praise thee. Thou movest us to delight in praising thee, for thou hast formed us for thyself, and our hearts are restless until they find rest in thee." Our hearts are restless till they find rest in thee. Then only God can satisfy the human heart. Only he can calm that storm in our hearts where that struggle of sin is. Which way are we going to go? Who are we going to follow? And there's this restlessness that can't be satisfied by the things of this world. And we can try to find satisfaction there. It doesn't work until we find God. He would go on to speak about his own struggles, and he would at one point, he struggled with chastity, lust was his problem, and he'd say, "Grant me chastity and constancy, but not yet. I was afraid lest thou should hear me soon and soon deliver me from the disease of concupiscence, which I desired to have satisfied rather than extinguished." And, you know, to make that decision, right, to give it to the Lord, to ask for help. And then in his conversion, which I kind of quickly started in the beginning, he had these doubts. He said, but he wanted to become more steadfast in the Lord. And he realized that his problem was not the doubts as so much as in the will. He didn't have the willingness to change his life. He says he found the pearl of great price, and then he hesitated. He had that struggle. And I think it's a powerful thing in our own lives at times just to pray for willingness. To pray for willingness, Lord, to change my heart, to want you, to want, be willing to let this go, whatever it is. It might be a lack of forgiveness in our heart. It might be some jealousy or hatred towards others, but we can take a step back and say, I pray for the willingness to want you, Lord, to want you more than these things. And he would say, and towards the end of the Confessions, he said, "It was displeasing to me that I led a secular life. Now that my passions had ceased to excite me as of old, with hopes of honor and wealth," you know, that profession of rhetoric, that a rhetorician that he was going to embrace, he said, "A very grievous burden it was to undergo so great a servitude. For compared with thy sweetness and the beauty of thy house, which I love, those things delighted me no longer. But still, very tenaciously, was I held by the love of women. Nor did the apostle forbid me to marry, although he exhorted me to something better. especially wishing that all men were as he himself was. But I, being weak, made choice of the more agreeable place, and because of this alone was tossed up and down and all beside." He said, "I was compelled, though unwilling, to agree to a married life to which I was given up and enthralled." It's not believed that he was promiscuous, but he never married this woman. He felt called to something else, but he couldn't break away from it. He said, "My will was the enemy master of, and hence had made a chain for me and bound me. Because of a perverse will was lust made, and lust indulged in became custom, and custom not resisted became necessity, by which links, as it were, joined together, did a hard bondage hold me enthralled." Custom, habit, eventually chained him and bound him. "Thus did my two wills, one old, the other new, one carnal, the other spiritual, contend with me, and by their discord they unstrung my soul. Thus I came to understand from my own experience what I had read, how that the flesh lust after against the spirit, and the spirit against the flesh." He would write about the law of sin, which is this desire for sin that we have, this habit, this custom, whereby the mind is drawn and held, even against its own will, deserving to be so held, and it that so willingly falls into it, O wretched man that I am, who will deliver me from the body of this death? That's why that first reading is so powerful, because God loves us in our sin. He wants us to have something better. He doesn't wait for us. While we were yet sinners, Romans talks about, does the Father send his Son to save us? So we are to open ourselves up to that love, to receive it. And he would write frequently about how long, about this conversion. Tomorrow? Why not now? Why is there not this hour to end to my uncleanness? Hodie, he would say in Latin, today. Now, we have to make a decision. We have to have this willingness. You know, because Christianity is not a battle of these two eternal forces, good and evil. Yes, there's angelic beings that tempt us, but they're part of God's creation. God is sovereign. If we make that decision to appeal to his grace, we can have victory over sin. If we make that decision to surrender to his will, God is there to help us, to give us grace. You know, to follow it, to live it. Hodie, today, not tomorrow, today. We might not have tomorrow. And that's part of the beauty of confession. I hear that sometimes if people stay away because they feel like they're going to sin again. Join the club, right? We're fallen humanity. We have temptations. We don't have to sin again, but yes, we do fall into sin again. We go to confession. Not only do we receive absolution, we receive grace to amend our life. That confessional is a place that resuscitates us, that pours new life in us to get us up and moving again, and I think fills us with a desire for holiness. Certainly increases it. So go, even if you're unsure. Yes, we do have to be repentant. We have to have this sorrow for sin and want to convert our life. But even if we feel our weakness keenly, go to confession. See what God does with your heart. And finally, the scene, you know, he was struggling with all this commitment. He's in Milan. He's in this garden. And he hears a child's voice. Tole legge, you know, take up and read, take up and read. And he threw himself. He was in tears. He was struggling with this stuff so much. This is, you know, before he was baptized and everything. He threw himself down and was crying out to the Lord, heard these children. He says he doesn't know if it was a girl or a boy who said this. And he reads Romans 13, 11 to 14, or just Romans 13, 13. But the preceding verses say, Besides this, you know what hour it is, how it is full time now for you to wake from sleep. For salvation is nearer to us now than when we first believed. The night is far gone, the day is at hand. Let us cast off the works of darkness and put on the armor of light. In verse 13, let us conduct ourselves becomingly as in the day, not in reveling in drunkenness, not in debauchery and licentiousness, not in quarreling and jealousy, but put on the Lord Jesus Christ and make no provision for the flesh to gratify its desires. To make that decision to be done with it, to be done with it, to embrace our Lord Jesus Christ and to give all to him, to surrender completely to him.
1: 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It's a great endeavor, and it's thoroughly Catholic, and it's just something that we certainly need and we use so frequently here in our diocese. And I know that probably what's happening in the other dioceses where Real Presence is found.
2: 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I'm Bishop Scott Bullock of the Diocese of Rapid City. 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It's a pleasure to have you join us again over Real Presence Radio and on our podcast as we reflect on the scriptures for this weekend's masses. Let's listen to the reading from the Holy Gospel according to Matthew. Jesus began to show his disciples that he must go to Jerusalem and suffer greatly from the elders, the chief priests, and the scribes, and be killed and on the third day be raised. Then Peter took Jesus aside and began to rebuke him. God forbid, Lord, no such thing shall ever happen to you. He turned and said to Peter, get behind me, Satan. You are an obstacle to me. You are thinking not as God does, but as human beings do. Then Jesus said to his disciples, whoever wishes to come after me must deny himself, take up his cross, and follow me. Whoever wishes to save his life will lose it, but whoever loses his life for my sake will find it. What profit will there be for one to gain the whole world and forfeit his life? Or what can one give in exchange for his life? For the Son of Man will come with his angels in his Father's glory, and then he will repay all according to his conduct. The Gospel of the Lord. Praise to you, Lord Jesus Christ. So again, it's good to recall that we enjoy the intercession of the saints in all of our efforts to know, love, and serve God. So as we use this media of radio and other online resources, let's ask the intercession of the great patron of radio and media, St. Maximilian Kolbe, that our efforts might be fruitful for God's kingdom. Almighty and eternal God, you gave us in the person of St. Maximilian an example of true devotion to the Immaculate Mother of our Savior and a patron of radio and media. Grant, we beseech you, that through his intercession, we may grow in our understanding of the love of the Immaculata, that we may recognize her presence, her voice, her love, and her power with us, and be filled with an ardent desire and will to fulfill her will in every detail, and thus become sharers and true instruments of her most perfect response to you, by proclaiming your good news to all the world in the Holy Spirit, through Christ our Lord. Amen. So I recall as a very young priest, it was even in the first year of being a priest, that's been 35 years now, I was confronted with the news from a brother priest of mine who was also very new that he didn't think he could continue in ministry. And so got together with this young priest and visited with him. And at some point in the conversation, he just admitted with great sadness, with great sorrow, that he just didn't feel like he could do what was being asked of him because it was just too difficult. And so the difficulties that he experienced, I think, were ones of adjustment and also just really taking on the responsibility of priesthood, and that seemed like a lot for him. But also, he admitted a certain sense of loneliness. He was assigned in a place that was kind of isolated. And then finally, he, in desperation, says something like, I don't think God would be asking this of me, this type of suffering. And with love and with concern, I felt the need to just remind him that Jesus, in fact, did ask us to take up our cross, which has a certain level of suffering, and that somehow by doing that we wouldn't lose our life, but we would preserve it. Ultimately, he was unable to come to that conclusion, and so he left ministry. But I think his image for me has really held firm there, of asking me to reflect across the years and even at this moment, where is the place of the cross in the life of myself and of Christians, and that Jesus is making very clear in that gospel passage that we just heard that we ought to expect a level of self-denial, even a level of suffering, so that God can become powerful in our weakness. The gospel passage that we heard today really has two parts. The first part is Jesus foretelling his own death and then in resurrection, and then he invites Peter and the disciples to join him in that saving journey through the cross to the resurrection. So initially then Jesus says to his disciples that he expects to be killed and to rise on the third day. So from hindsight, we see exactly this is what's going to happen. You can imagine the shock of the disciples when they hear this news that Jesus expects soon to be killed. And then he says that puzzling thing about rising on the third day, which is hard to really conceive. Peter reacts fiercely, we're told in the gospel, in verse 22 of chapter 16 of Matthew. He says, he takes Jesus aside from the crowd and he rebukes him. He warns him. So gosh, what pride in Peter, what presumption that he's going to speak to the Lord about what the Lord should do. But I think that we can all have sympathy with Peter, because we can sometimes wonder about the ways of God and how God is choosing to work out his plan of salvation. And so in a certain sense, he doesn't see this shameful death on the cross as being consistent with who Christ is. And so he feels the need to rebuke or warn Jesus that this is not consistent. So what is Jesus do in response? After Peter says, God forbid anything like that should happen to you. Of course, God's standing there right in front of him, but he's not quite figured this all out yet. We're told that Jesus turns, looks Peter right in the face, and he says, get behind me, Satan. You are an obstacle to me. So get behind me, Satan. He's pretty fierce here, because the message of Jesus, of Peter, that somehow Christ should renounce the cross is so abhorrent to Jesus, because it is the perfect expression of God's divine love, of pouring himself out so that death can be defeated. It's so abhorrent to Jesus that he has to use some fierce language here, and he calls Peter Satan. Satan, the adversary, that's that sense of that name, that the name given to the fallen angels of the devil. So Jesus is essentially saying, you are my adversary, and I am renouncing you now. You are not advocating for me. You're not advocating for the divine mission here. You become an obstacle, a stumbling block. In other words, it's something that Jesus has to overcome. He has to overcome in the heart of Peter. In the heart of Peter, he wants that to be turned over and reversed. And so this fierce language is one of concern and complete love and mercy for Peter. This is not the way to life, by renouncing the ways of God. And so he makes it clear when he concludes this passage, as part of the passage, by saying, you're thinking not as God does, but as human beings do. And I think we can have sympathy with Peter on this. We look with a very narrow vision at times. We can't see the end of the story, so that when we're touching the cross across the course of our lives, we can, like Peter and with Peter, say, God forbid, Jesus, that this should happen to me. Again, I think about this young priest that I described, and That's really where he got to in his early vocation, that somehow his judgment was that God was not asking this of him, instead of, God, you're asking this of me, now give me what I need to bear this. The gospel passage then wants this charged encounter and rebuking, mutual rebuking. Jesus ultimately rebukes Peter. Then we hear Jesus inviting the disciples into the mystery of the cross. So he says, whoever wishes to deny me himself, whoever wishes to follow me must deny himself, take up his cross, and follow after me. So Jesus couldn't be clearer that his way of the cross is our way of the cross as well. He goes on to expand by the fact that if we are tempted to try to preserve our life and put all our hope in the things of this world, we will, in the end, need to forfeit that. Good news, the Lord is going to give us something richer. I've mentioned this before about my Episcopal motto, so I really feel it's the heart of the matter. The choice that I made were the words of Jesus in the Garden of Gethsemane, when he renews this invitation of the disciples to follow him along the way of the cross of the resurrection. So he said it to them before, now he's going to say it to them again at that critical moment in the Garden of Gethsemane, led by Judas, the betrayer. Jesus' opponents have come to arrest him, and Jesus turns immediately to his disciples and repeats this teaching to them, so that in the moment of scandal, their scandal with their Lord being arrested, they're not going to forget what Jesus is asking of them. So he says to his disciples in the Garden of Gethsemane, as I will translate it in Latin, Surgite Amos, rise, let us be on our way. So Jesus is renewing the call of the disciples to embrace the cross so that they can live for eternity. And again, he's not saying, watch me as I go on my way. He says, no, rise. He's saying to his disciples, rise. That's a word of hope, isn't it? This is your way to the resurrection. If you'll rise with me and go to the cross, let us be on our way, the way of the cross, then and only that way can you know the fullness of life. So this gospel passage from the 16th chapter of Matthew is really the heart of the matter for us. And we all know the aversion of suffering. We all know the perplexing nature of that in our lives. And as we watch other people suffer, people who we love, that is a scandal for us, like Jesus says in the gospel. But Jesus asks us to renounce that. As a priest, I can't count the number of times that people have heroically done this. They've been confronted with suffering. They've been confronted with seemingly meaningless suffering, and yet they respond in faith by saying, Jesus, you're with me. It's ours. Rise, let us be on our way. This is our way now, and you're going to help make this burden light. So come with me. Many people will say in faith, and what follows inevitably always is a resurrection. We know in the end, of course, we're destined for eternity. We're destined for eternal life. But even now, Jesus is saying, come into this saving path of the cross and resurrection, and do not despair. Do not succumb to the temptation of hopelessness, of fear. We've been hearing about that across these weeks, haven't we, that Jesus is asking us to renounce fear and instead trust in faith. So how does that happen? Well, you know, this is why we continue to keep coming back to the Eucharist, to the sacrament of his life. Jesus is strengthening us for the journey. He's strengthening us with his very presence so that we can be joined to him, so that his mission becomes ours as we're transformed into him. And as we're transformed into him, we're particularly transformed with new gifts of faith, hope, and love, so that we can indeed not renounce the cross, but take it up with a confidence that it's the privileged way with Christ to eternal life. The words are astonishing ones for us today, and I'm going to invite us during this week to not flee them too fast. We can all identify parts of our lives that are touches with the cross, that are hints of the cross, and let's use this time this week as we are strengthened with the Eucharist to really dive deep into that mystery, and then find Jesus right there in the midst of it. find our Lord saying, no, this is our cross. And as we bear it together, the result is the fullness of life. You know, as Blessed Mother Mary, we keep coming back to her, who was the one who bore Christ to the world as our Savior. So let's ask her prayers that we'll have the grace to look upon the cross like she did, our sorrowful mother, and trust that Christ would gather us through the cross of the resurrection. So we'll ask her prayers now that we might be heroic in bearing the crosses of our own life out of love, out of a confidence that Christ will help us bear these crosses as redemption for the world, our share in the cross. So, Blessed Mother Mary, star of the new evangelization, you who first carry the good news in your heart and womb, guide us to bring Christ to the world with joy and courage. Teach us to listen with faith, to speak with love, and to serve with humility. Help us to see every person as a child of God, worthy of compassion and truth. Intercede for us. Give us the power to bear the cross to the resurrection. And may our words inspire hope, our actions reflect mercy, and our lives shine with the light of your Son, Jesus. Mary, Queen of the Apostles, lead us ever closer to him, the crucified and resurrected one, so that the gospel may reach every heart. Amen. And God bless you during this week, and I look forward to gathering with you again on the Rise, Let Us Be on Our Way podcast.

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1: But God is patient and God is loving, and he waits for us to turn back to him so that we can share life with him once more. And so so Jesus wants to give us an abundance. He said I want to give them life and give them life to the full. You know, so when he did the miracle of turning water into wine at the wedding feast, you know, the wine was overflowing, you know, and that is a beautiful symbol of Jesus' overflowing love for each and every one of us, you know. And so God wants to provide for us. We have to be open to accept God's provision. You know, we have to make a gift of ourselves to God and to others so we can be worthy of the abundance that God wants to give us, so we can cooperate with the grace rather than demanding proof. And that's the problem with atheism. You know, atheism says, well, you know, just show, you can't even prove to me that God exists. You know, I need proof. I want to see a miracle. I want to see. That's the Pharisees of today. So the atheists of today and the non-believers of today would, in a sense, be like the Pharisees. You know, obviously it's a different dynamic, because obviously the Pharisees believed in God and they were trying to uphold the law, and they saw Jesus as who said he was God. You know, they want him to prove it. And same thing with atheists, they want us to prove it. You know, and there is, I think, abundance of proof out there. Even like the Shroud of Turin, for example, Eucharistic miracles. There's all kinds of signs up there, but again, they're ignoring the signs. They want something now. I want to sit here and I want to watch this person who is lame get up from that wheelchair and walk. Then I'll believe. You know, instead of looking at the Eucharistic miracles, looking at the Shroud of Turin, looking at all the other unexplained miracles, like, you know, Fulton Sheen is going to be beatified coming up here in the next couple of weeks. You know, and obviously there was a miracle. The child was dead for 61 minutes, you know, and came back, and no medical explanation whatsoever as to, not only did he come back from the dead after 61 minutes, that he didn't have any serious or detrimental side effects from oxygen deprivation to the brain for that long. Doctors have no explanation. In fact, that was the miracle that was used for the beatification for Archbishop Sheen. You know, so they don't want to look at all that. They want to see something now. So just like Jesus didn't fall for it then, we shouldn't fall for that now. You know, look at the proof that God has already given us in abundance. So Jesus refuses to provide a kind of apocalyptic or spectacular sign that the Pharisees sought. Why? Because he himself is the true sign. Right, he himself, in the embodiment of the second person of the Trinity, you know, he is the sign. His words, his deeds, and ultimately his cross and resurrection would be the ultimate sign of his love for us and the proof of God's work of salvation in our lives every day. So we see that Jesus sighed deeply in his spirit, you know, and I can imagine, you know, when God looks at us, you know, when we don't stand up for our faith, when we don't live according to teachings of the church, you know, Jesus, God is like, my people, you know, you got to hear him sighing a little bit out of frustration. But at this also, Jesus' sighing also echoes the lament of the prophets, right? Isaiah chapter 65, Ezekiel chapter 18, where they were sighing over the people's lack of belief. All right, some beautiful lessons today from Jesus and the 12 on tour. All right, our next episode, Beacon of Truth playlist, Black Hole Sun by Soundgarden. Remember, you can stream today's show by visiting podcastcentral.ewtn.com/radio or by downloading the EWTN app. And until we're together again, my friends, may Almighty God bless you, keep you, and protect you. The Father and the Son and the Holy Spirit. Amen.
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8: 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I'm Montse Alvarado with some great news. 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
11: In the Gospel for the 22nd Sunday of Ordinary Time, we hear our Lord issue a rebuke to Simon Peter, saying, "Get behind me, Satan. You are an obstacle to..."

0: by the light of our own intellect, well, then we end up not understanding anything at all, not changing anything at all, and really just frustrated in general. What Jesus indicates to Simon Peter, he says to us as well, stop thinking as human beings do. Think as God does. Faith, in other words, is not a limitation to the human intellect. It's an invitation to the human mind to discover and walk on a path of life deeper than anything it could ever dream of. How refreshing and how inspiring it is to see Jesus express passion and emotion behind the work that he is doing on the cross, to not see us reduce it in the least, but rather enter into it and let it transform us in the way that it's supposed to. In the final analysis, choosing to believe in God just plain makes sense. And trusting in God is the surest way to success. Today, let's let our Lord correct us, and let's let him lead us to the good things he promised.
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4: Ave Maria in the Afternoon is a co-production of Ave Maria Radio and EWTN Radio and carried across the EWTN Global Catholic Radio Network. Welcome to Ave Maria in the Afternoon, examining the world through the lens of faith from the heart of the Church to help us navigate the culture. Here's Dr. Marcus Peter.
5: Good afternoon. Thank you very much for joining us on this hour of Ave Maria in the Afternoon. I'm Marcus Peter. Blessed feast day of St. Augustine of Hippo, one of my small cohort of spiritual fathers. I sincerely believe that Augustine was pursuing me with a kind of fatherly vengeance during those 20 years that I was away from the Lord, and even those 2 years that I was away from the Catholic Church after. He had a tremendous impact in my becoming Catholic. I owe him a debt of love and gratitude that I will not be able to repay in this life, but I hope to share in charity with him in the face of God for all eternity. Now, I share this with you because if you haven't prayed the office of the readings today, or if you don't have the time to pray the whole office of the readings, at least go to the second reading and see the wisdom that is spoken of by Augustine about the Lord our God. Now, as far as today is concerned, we're going to look at first the readings for this Sunday. And the theme of the readings that are going to come out, Rob Corzine is going to unpack all of this for us. But one of the core covenantal themes that is going to come out is that of love and sacrifice. Jesus calls us to love as he loves us, except that to properly understand love, and love is not a feeling, Christianity has never held that position. Love is the willing of the good of the other, to will the good of the other. Except that when it comes to God, there's no good that we can will for God, because there's nothing that you and I can do for God that is going to add to or take away from his goodness. Love for God, then, is a wholehearted devotion to all the good that he wills for us. A wholehearted receptivity and response to the outstanding outpouring of his divine benevolence into our hearts, because he is a father, a good father, the only true father, who loves us and whom we can trust in. And so when we take a look at the readings today that come from Jeremiah 20, Psalm 63, Romans 12, and Matthew 16, Rob is going to unpack for us how love and sacrifice come forth in all of these readings. For the remainder of the hour, we will talk with Brendan Towell about how the West is cutting off its nose to spite its face in hating Christianity but enjoying civilizational benefits. But now the headlines.
6: Thank you, Marcus, and good afternoon, everyone. This is your Ave Maria Radio News for Friday, August 28th. It's the Feast of St. Augustine. 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Your vocation location is at avemaria.edu. Rescue operations in the flooded regions of Nepal have continued after fears that a nearby lake may overflow. Over 400 people died in Wednesday's torrential flood through a Nepal mountain town, with over 1,000 still missing, including at least 90 Americans.

0: Earlier today, Nepal police said rescue operations were being stopped temporarily because of a lake that was formed by debris in Wednesday's floods was now at risk of overflowing. Canadian Prime Minister Mark Carney is responding to President Trump's push to rename Lake Ontario to Lake America. He wrote on X that the name Ontario comes from a Wendat word that has been used for more than 400 years. That means the lake is beautiful, the lake is big. Carney acknowledged the trade tension between the two nations, but said naming reality means calling it Lake Ontario. Today marks 6 months since the war with Iran began. The U.S. and Israel launched strikes on the Islamic Republic on February 28th, starting a deadly conflict that also created a global economic shock with maritime oil trade throttled in the Straits of Hormuz. While President Trump initially predicted the war would be over quickly, hostilities continue. And President Trump has signed an executive order Friday creating a new military academy. A space academy will be dedicated to educating and training people pursuing careers in space. Announcing the plan during an appearance at NASA's Johnson Space Center in Houston, Trump said the rapid growth of the Space Force and the commercial space industry inspired the new academy. From the AveMariaRadio.net news desk, I'm Dan McGraw.
1: Good afternoon and welcome back. I'm Marcus Peter, joined, as I am every week, by my dear friend Rob Corzine of the St. Paul Center for Biblical Theology to unpack for us the wonders of the readings this Sunday and the core theme joining all of these readings in the mind of the church. Rob, thank you for joining us. How are you?
2: I'm doing great. It's a pleasure to be with you, as always.
1: I look forward to being able to connect with you every weekend. So, what is Holy Mother Church having in store for us this weekend?
2: Well, I love the way you set it up before the news. They're all really about love. But it reminded me of the famous Dostoevsky quote from the Brothers Karamazov that love in action is a harsh and dreadful thing compared to loving dreams. We're called to, and that's modeled for us by Jeremiah and then by our Lord in the gospel, is anything but the cute and funny that our culture often holds forth for us of, you know, warm and fuzzy feelings. In fact, the Jeremiah reading begins with kind of a challenge to our faith. We should just dive right in. This is Jeremiah 20, starting with 7, and he writes, "You duped me, O Lord, and I let myself be duped. You were too strong for me, and you triumphed. All the day I am an object of laughter. Everyone mocks. Whenever I speak, I must cry out. Vile outrage is my message. The word of the Lord has brought me derision and reproach all the day. I say to myself, I will not mention him. I will speak in his name no more. But then it becomes like fire burning in my heart, imprisoned in my bones. I grow weary holding it in. I cannot endure it." That's the oracle we have today. So what does this really mean when the prophet says the Lord duped him, right? Does the Lord deceive people? Is like unkind and manipulative, you know, even with his own servants? And what to understand what's going on here, you really have to hone in on that one Hebrew word, patah, which has a wide range of meanings, and including to deceive and to entice. But I think the one that is most intended here is the sense of patah, which means to seduce. And there's this long Christian tradition favoring that word. It often carries this connotation elsewhere, saying in Exodus 22 and Judges 14 and Hosea and Job. The Latin Vulgate gives us this for Jeremiah 20. Seduxisti mi domine. Et seductus sum. You seduced me, and I was seduced, not just I let myself be. So in the church's spiritual tradition, this has often been cited to express the experience of the believer or the mystic who finds himself overcome with passion for God, even despite himself, and even maybe contrary to his own apparent self-interest. And those who've entered the contemplative life, for example, often speak of themselves as seduced by the beauty of the Lord, so that they leave the life of the secular world to devote themselves to contemplation. And that cuts you off a little bit. But in this case, you know, Jeremiah is seduced by the beauty and the truth of the oracle that God's given him, And it leads him into conflict with those around him. He is passionate for the Lord, for the covenant God of Israel. And that passion leads him into conflict with the world, with his nation, with his city, and his people. Because the ways of the Lord are often at odds with the ways of everyone around us. And the result has to be conflict and sometimes suffering. And the prophet would like to avoid this conflict. He's honest about it. I resolved to not talk anymore and get myself in this kind of trouble. But he can't. His passion for the Lord is too great to be suppressed. It becomes like a burning fire in my heart, he says, imprisoned in my bones. I grow weary holding it in. I cannot endure it. John of the Cross uses similar language and other passages of Jeremiah when he talks about the dark night of the soul. But in the context of this Sunday, I think the church intends us to see Jeremiah's words in a messianic sense. Jeremiah is a type, an image, a forerunner of the Messiah, and the parallels are striking. Both preached against Jerusalem in the temple in Jeremiah 7 and 11. Both are persecuted by the high priests. In fact, the verses immediately before this are Jeremiah being put in the stocks and imprisoned by the high priest, and then when he's let out, he makes this oracle against the high priest Pashur. The Lord changes his name, and that's usually a good thing, but in this case, the Lord has not called thy name Pashur, but Magor Misabib, which literally means terror on every side. And he prophesies the Babylonians coming to take out faithless Jerusalem. You know, both were tried and imprisoned by a sympathetic but weak-willed magistrate. Both Jeremiah and Jesus descend into a pit and are raised. In many ways, Jeremiah was God's suffering servant. In fact, some scholars have made the argument that more than once, that Isaiah is describing Jeremiah in his suffering servant songs, although we usually attribute those songs primarily to being a prophecy of our Lord. And so it's not accidental that in last week's readings, the disciples tell Jesus when he says, "Who do men think that I am?" You know, you are Jeremiah or one of the prophets. Jeremiah is the temple cleansing Old Testament prophet. And like Jeremiah, Jesus is impassioned for his Father, and his passion is going to lead to his passion, as we see in the gospel reading. So moving on to the psalm, we have the same sense of the thirst for God. O God, you are my God, whom I seek. For you my flesh pines and my soul thirsts, like the earth parched, lifeless, and without water. Thus I have gazed toward you in the sanctuary to see your power and your glory. For your kindness is greater, a greater good than life. My lips shall glorify you. Thus will I bless you while I live. Lifting up my hands, I will call on your name. As with the riches of a banquet shall my soul be satisfied, and with the exultant lips my mouth shall praise you. You are my help, and in the shadow of your wings I shout for joy. My soul clings fast to you. Your right hand upholds me. And again, that refrain, my soul is thirsting for you, O Lord my God. So in this response, David, and we know this is a psalm of David from the superscription, a psalm of David when he was in the wilderness of Jerusalem. And David is speaking of the pain that he experiences because he desires God and the experience of God's presence, but he currently doesn't enjoy that experience. And this is probably David's emotions while he's running in the desert and persecuted by Saul. We hear echoes psalms, Psalm 42, right, as they pant for streams of water, so my soul pants for you, O God. Ultimately, this is not about physical thirst, but desire for God's Spirit. The water is often an image of the Spirit. You think of John 4, right, whoever drinks the water I will give him will never thirst. The Spirit's communicated through the waters of baptism. But also in the Eucharist, and we have that echo as well here in the Psalms, as with the riches of a banquet shall my soul be satisfied. Unlike the Jeremiah reading, this psalm has hope. The suffering one who loves the Lord, is undergoing suffering, but temporary suffering. He's looking forward to joy, to satisfaction, and embrace. And in the context of Mass, this psalm serves just to whet our appetite for that nuptial banquet we're about to receive. We experience the burning in our hearts of Jeremiah, and we have a similar mandate to speak out on behalf of our Lord, you know, but that burning is leading us to the satisfaction that we experience in the breaking of the bread. That leads us, I think, to our second reading from Romans. And again, the second reading is really not designed to fit tightly in. This is just our lectio continua of the book of Romans. So it wasn't chosen to correspond with these themes, but in God's providence, it really connects nicely, I think, here. We read, I urge you, brothers and sisters. Well, we'll come back after the break and find out what he urges them.
1: I urge you, brothers and sisters, that you will find out after the break. That's Rob Cozine, my friends, of the St. Paul Center for Biblical Theology. He is unpacking for us the readings this Sunday, and he's just beginning to touch on Paul's letter to the Romans in Romans 12, which is the second reading this Sunday. We're going to continue on the other side of the break. Stay tuned. I'm Marcus Peter.
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1: Good afternoon and welcome back. I'm Marcus Peter. I'm talking with Rob Cozine of the St. Paul Center for Biblical Theology. Rob, you were urging us just before the break hit in the words of St. Paul.
2: I was. So this is the beginning of the Christian living section of the epistle. He's gone, you know, in great deal of detail through salvation in Christ, and then in 9 to 11 on the restoration of Israel. This is the practical section. Chapter 12 is usually understood as Christian conduct in the church. And he writes, I urge you, although that Greek word there is maybe better, I appeal to you, brothers and sisters, by the mercies of God, offer you these as the living Christ, wholly pleasing to God, your spiritual worship. Do not conform yourselves to this age, but be transformed by the renewal of your mind, that you may discern what is the will of God, what is good and pleasing and perfect. So much to go on here, and we don't have a lot of time, but you know, there's priestly terminology here, right? To offer your bodies, to present your bodies as a living sacrifice, which really reflects the belief in the church. And there's no question that this is addressed to us, to everyone, because I urge you, brothers and sisters, right? This is not just priests who in a very specific and special way say, this is my body. because of their configuration to Christ. But this is all of us. This is the belief of the church that every believer, every baptized believer, has come to share in Christ's priesthood. We have become the priestly people that God intended for Israel all the way back at Sinai before the divine plan is derailed by the idolatry of the calf. You see back in Exodus 19, I called you to be a kingdom of priests, a holy nation. So we're not ministerial priests whose vocation is specifically to preside at Mass, but we're truly priests. And our sacrifice, like Jesus, is our very lives. We offer our bodies in Paul's terminology. And that coincides really nicely. And then, you know, do not conform yourselves to this age. That's actually a passive. Be not conformed to this age or this world, but be transformed by the renewal of your mind, that you may discern what is the will of God, what is good and pleasing and perfect. So this is maybe a little asterisk to the sort of common, I think, amongst Americans in general, but especially evangelicals, what would Jesus do? And you know, oftentimes that leads us, I think, a bit astray, because we haven't done the first thing of being transformed by the renewal of our minds, so we can discern what is the good and pleasing and perfect will of God. We know for sure from what Paul says, right, that it involves offering our bodies as a living sacrifice. And that brings us on to the gospel. This gospel, there's no break at all between last week and this week. So remember, last week, Peter confesses Christ Jesus is the Christ, the Son of the living God. And Paul says, you are Peter, and on this rock I'll build my church, and gives you the keys of the kingdom, that what you, that what you bind on earth will be bound in heaven. And the very next verse is today. Jesus began to show his disciples that he must go to Jerusalem and suffer greatly from the elders, the chief priests, and the scribes, and be killed, and on the third day be raised. Then Peter took Jesus aside and began to rebuke him. God forbid, Lord, no such thing shall ever happen to you. He turned and said to Peter, get behind me, Satan. You are an obstacle to me. You are not thinking as human beings do. And Jesus said to his disciples, whoever wishes to come after me must deny himself, take up his cross, and follow. For whoever wishes to save his life will lose it. But whoever loses his life for my sake will find it. What profit would there be for one to gain the whole world and forfeit his life? Or what can one give in exchange for his life? For the Son of Man will come with his angels in his Father's glory, and then he will repay all according to his conduct. So there's this great contrast. I think it's a slightly unfortunate translation. The word there, soul, I think, could be better than life. You know, what profit is there to gain the whole world and lose your own soul? Or what can you give in exchange for your soul? We often think of losing your life as losing this earthly life. That's not what Jesus is talking about here. But there's this big contrast between, you know, all the glories that we have given Peter and heaped on Peter in last Sunday's gospel, and then this sharp rebuke of Peter in this gospel. And I think it's intentional on the part of the evangelist, who wants us to observe almost simultaneously the great promises given to Peter and Peter's human weakness. The contrast between divine guidance and human weakness could be the theme of a really well-written history of the papacy, right? Catholics hold that the Pope is infallible in his teaching, but not impeccable in his behavior. And this goes all the way back. And non-Catholics sometimes misunderstand. They were just like, whatever the Pope says is 100% true, and obviously the wisest thing, and he can never sin. And you know, this is just ignorance of history that allows you to do that. But we profess that he always teaches the truth, maybe not in the best way or exactly the right thing at the right time, you know, because in the Sunday gospel last week, he didn't say you'll never again sin. He says what you bind on earth will be bound in heaven, what you loose on earth will be loosed in heaven. And we talked about how the halakha, the binding and loosing here, are referring to the authority to judge, what we Catholics call faith and morals. It's really interesting. It's actually a future edict. Literally, what you bind on earth will have been bound in heaven. What you loose on earth will have been loosed in heaven. In other words, it's not so much that Peter's decisions change heavenly policy. It's that the policy of heaven is going to be reflected in Peter's teaching. But in today's passage, Peter's not making a decision. You know, he's just having a reaction. The Spirit hasn't even been poured out yet. Peter hasn't been formally assumed his role as royal steward, but he's already kind of sees himself as the head of Jesus Incorporated. And Jesus is like, we're going to go to Jerusalem. We're going to suffer. We're going to die. He's like, no, that's not going to happen, Lord. I will take charge here. And God, has this strong rebuke. Get thee behind me, Satan. You become the opponent, and a stumbling stone. And it's really interesting the way this is narrated. Peter doesn't says Peter took Jesus aside and began to rebuke him. So this is this private side conversation, and then he rebukes Peter. And then the very next paragraph, Jesus said to his disciples. So, Peter's doing this little side, powwow. Jesus said, actually, this is a lesson everyone needs to hear. Whoever wishes to come after me must deny himself, take up his cross, and follow me. So, Peter is sort of involuntarily becoming the lesson rather than the teacher here. It includes one of the most succinct and challenging formulations of the good news. Take up your cross. Whoever wishes to save his life will lose it. Whoever loses his life for my sake will find it. This is the same good news that Jesus has been preaching since the beginning of Matthew, where he blesses the poor, hungry, and the thirsty, meek. And he promises them, not necessarily, food and drink and earthly glory and power, but heavenly glory. The poor of the Beatitudes are those who have given up their own lives. They're the ones who have taken up the cross of Christ. And the cross of Christ, the call of Christ, leads ultimately to our complete and total fulfillment, but not always to our earthly comfort. It's not the American dream lifestyle of us in the pews, sometimes are trying to live. Sometimes, it takes a world event or economic collapse before we rediscover what's important in life and what the gospel is actually about. But the Spirit has been given to us, to allow to do the otherwise humanly impossible, to do what Paul takes the Romans, to make our bodies a living sacrifice, Christ, and saying hard, necessary truths, and to have that Spirit that Jeremiah did, that Spirit of prophecy that we not only sometimes feel the inclination to share, but it burns in our hearts that we can't not share it. The character of the Christian faith is that it's the kind of thing you can't keep without giving it away.
1: Rob, that was truly profound and beautiful. And that was such a beautiful wrap-up, too. Thank you so much for your time. I've been talking to Rob Corzine of the St. Paul Center for Biblical Theology. And as Rob has been exhorting us, let us heed well that the love of the Father is being poured out despite all the circumstances of our lives. Stay tuned. I'm Marcus Peter.
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14: In Rule 2 of St. Ignatius of Loyola's teaching on the discernment of spirits, he describes the characteristics of a person whose fundamental spiritual direction of their lives is directed towards God. He writes, "In persons who are going on intensely purifying their sins and rising from good to better in the service of God our Lord." St. Ignatius is describing persons who love God intensely and want to live their lives in conformity to His will. These persons frequent the sacrament of reconciliation, sin is being uprooted, and virtue is flourishing. They are striving to grow in holiness and are giving more of their time to the service of the Lord. With attentive care to the spiritual life, the person portrayed in Rule 2 is the image of the growing and maturing Christian. Is there an area in your life that needs to rise from good to better? Grace awaits.
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15: Christ is the answer with Father John Ricardo.
16: I repeat, I'm sure ad nauseum to the guys who are here, a line from Pope Benedict Emeritus now, who used to say over and over again, to be a Christian is not the result of an ethical choice, but the result of an event, an encounter, a meeting with the living God in the person of Jesus Christ. This and nothing less is what it means to be a Christian. So we said the new evangelization is new in ardor. That's a kind of old-fashioned word. What in the world is ardor? Ardor is zeal, fervor, passion. Are you passionate about Jesus? Passionate about Jesus. Are you zealous for Jesus? Are you fervent for Jesus? Are we fervent for the gospel? Are we passionate about helping this world come to know Him?
1: Good afternoon and welcome back. I'm Marcus Pizzo. As I constantly comment on this program, the West, even those who are antagonistic to the Catholic faith, continue to enjoy the fruits of Christian civilization, but it seeks to sever itself from the roots that produce them. Joining me to have a conversation about this is Brendan Towell, Director of Spirituality and Mission for Secondary Schools and Schools of Special Education in the Archdiocese of Philadelphia, author of this commentary, The Cut Flowers of a Fatherless West. Brendan, thank you for joining us. How are you?
17: I'm well, Marcus. Thank you for having me.
1: It's good to reconnect with you. I want to ask you to talk about what, in broad strokes, can you please share with us Western heritage and how all of it is owed to the Judeo-Christian revelation that is the foundational bedrock of all that we take for granted in the West?
17: Absolutely. As you mentioned, my unique perspective, I suppose, comes from my time in education, in secondary education in particular. And what I've just found over the many years is that so many of the assumptions that these teenagers that we work with have, they don't actually know where they've come from. It's almost like they want to have their cake and eat it too when they talk about things that are, oh, that's wrong or that shouldn't be. And you ask them, well why? Where does that come from? They're really unable to trace it. And the best they can do is perhaps point to society is created this way or the laws that we have said so. But they're not really sure the origins of these things. And it really pointed me to this point here that we need to reconnect with where all of this comes from, because this next generation, really does need to understand their roots. And the cut flowers image, though it's not original to me, is one that I thought was very apropos for this moment that we're seeing, especially with our teens.
1: Can you share with us why you think this is? I have a few thoughts, but I want to ask you to share your wisdom with our listeners, because undoubtedly many of them have their children and their grandchildren going through that kind of a distortion field, if you will, of loathing the Christian heritage and yet taking for granted the sheer civilizational benefits that we enjoy.
17: Absolutely. I think without question, there has been a concerted effort in certainly higher level academia. Mm-hmm. I think we all have perhaps seen this. And I do think this is perhaps where COVID may have had a silver lining in some respects, that with a lot of instruction being returned to the home, a lot of families were really scrutinizing what was going on in a way that unfortunately they should have been before, but now really we're seeing that the education that they were receiving, their children were receiving, was very skewed. I think there's been a concerted effort to rewrite history and to make things certainly far more secular by rebranding things, right, like universal rights or the notion of a certain type of humanism that's not rooted in the transcendent or the divine, leaving really nothing to anchor these values. If I may, I was just speaking to a younger cousin of mine who is now in his first year at a very well-known and accomplished university. And he shared with me his syllabus for a course that he's taking that is called World Philosophy. And I thought, wow, what a wonderful class to take as a freshman right in college. Mm-hmm. And as I looked at the syllabus, it was not world philosophy. It was absolutely riddled with secular, Marxist views. There was not one Christian thinker, not even Catholic. There was not one Christian thinker on that syllabus that was supposed to be world philosophies, for not to mention, so focused on very few specific Western European thinkers. It was. Just a small microcosm example of what we're up against.
1: This antagonism and, frankly, vitriol against the Christian heritage has a lot of intellectual roots, Marxism being one of the foundational thrusts, a lot of things that have come out of the French Revolution as well. But in all of these, I want to invite you to also speak to the damage it's doing to the young. They're being influenced by what are supposedly novel ideas, but they're not really novel. They're impoverished, and they've been shown to cause civilizational damage. Share with us what it's doing to them and therefore to our civilization.
17: Well, I think it's poisoning them in a slow drip that they're not even aware of how sick that they're getting. But what I can say to turn this in a positive direction is that when they are exposed to the lie, I have seen a remarkable interest in this, because teenagers in particular, and again, that is my milieu, that is my vocational calling to work with them, is they do not want to be lied to. And it's so interesting, because many people will frame the religious folks, the church, as the ones who tell the lies. But in fact, we are the ones with the truth. And when we expose the secular lie, they are very grateful. And they are very interested to learn more. They are so hungry and thirsty for the truth. I often lean on Augustine. As we know, this is the feast of my great inspiration in Augustinian education. But, you know, Augustine will often use the image of the banquet feast to talk about education. And once these students realize that they've basically been getting a Lunchables version of the feast, they are much more interested at what the Catholic table has to offer, which has a seat for everyone who is willing to accept the invitation from Christ. So I think, it's really hurting them. I think it's starving them. They're more malnourished than they realize, but they don't know any different. So when we expose them and involve key, Marcus, we must maintain the posture of invitation and welcome, and let them know that there is a Catholic Christian alternative, and it is far more nutritious, beneficial than anything on offer in the secular world.
1: To that end, how does someone like Thomas More become a true stalwart example that we can look to?
17: Well, I use more, you know, the article you're referencing, you know, was published on his feast, and I looked at more because when I've used him in an educational setting, his witness is it's astounding. And the fact that he was a political figure when so many of our own political leaders who at least claim on paper to be Christian or Catholic are so afraid to actually stand up for what it is they profess. We think of the Cuomo standard of, you know, I might believe it privately, but publicly, you know, I won't, you know, Moore would have nothing to do with that, and neither should we, that really we must, as Catholic Christians, be who we say we are. We have to say what we mean and mean what we say, as Christ gave us the example to do. And Moore, I think, has a lot to teach us because he was someone who was able to live in both spaces, right? Again, Augustine would say the city of God and the city of man, that we are dual citizens. We do have these dual passports. And when the one threatens the other, when the Civitas Terrena threatens the Civitas Dei, as it did for Moore, we have to step up and speak up and show where our true allegiance is. And I think his witness is so powerful today. Kids remember people long after they forget programs. And I think that we really need to once again raise up these holy men and women, Moore being one of many, right, in the communion of saints, to offer to people as witnesses, because those witnesses, I think, today are really resonating.
1: The reality of the matter is kids are also facing an intellectual onslaught, even from the K-12 level. And so parents listening right now, we're going to continue on the other side of the break, but just very quickly, Brendan, parents listening right now, how can they begin to engage that conversation for about 20 seconds?
17: I think they need to take a look at what their children are learning, and they need to be more involved. Of course, they need to make sure that they're attending Mass together as a starter.
1: I'm talking with Brendan Towle. He is the author, most recently, of The Cut Flowers of a Fatherless West. He's part of the Archdiocese of Philadelphia, involved in Catholic education. We're talking about, well, really the content of his article and the reality that the heritage we have in civilizational benefits in the West and in the United States is the result of the Christian civilization. And yet antagonism towards that Christian civilization will kill that benefit if we don't watch ourselves. Continuing on the other side, stay tuned. I'm Marcus Peter.
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3: Mother Angelica said that the essence of evangelization is to tell everyone that Jesus loves you. Matt Frad says that it is one beggar showing another beggar where to find bread. Are we so full of the things of the world that we can't hear or receive the gifts that God is giving to us? In Isaiah, we hear, "The Lord delights in you. I've called you by name. You are mine. You are precious in my eyes, and I love you." Well, we often don't want to hear that, and in the Gospel of Matthew, it hits us over the head even more that we're invited to be part of the kingdom of God. Jesus is king, and he's come to establish his kingdom. The Beatitudes are the eight roads to God. They lead us with his gifts of the Holy Spirit to become the new person in Christ who will find happiness and bring that happiness to others. Blessed are the poor in spirit, for theirs is the kingdom of heaven.
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4: How does man fulfill his vocation? Through life in the Holy Spirit, the Catechism tells us. This life is made up of divine charity and human solidarity and is offered as salvation. Man's great dignity is rooted in his creation in the image and likeness of God. It is fulfilled in his vocation to divine beatitude. It is by our own actions, doing good and avoiding evil, freely chosen acts, that man conforms to the good promised by God. Human beings make their own contribution to their own interior growth, the Catechism tells us. With the help of grace, man can avoid sin and grow in virtue. It is Christ who reveals the mystery of the Father and his love for man, thus making man fully manifest to himself and bringing to light his exalted vocation. This is Peggy Stanton, and this has been the Order of Malta's Minute with the Catechism.
1: Good afternoon, and welcome back. I'm Marcus Peter, talking with Brendan Towle. He is author, most recently, of this article, The Cut Flowers of a Fatherless West, in the National Catholic Register. We're talking about Western civilization as having its the roots of its benefits in Christianity, and yet the modern antagonism towards the Christian heritage is going to run the risk of decaying the benefits that we take for granted. Brendan is part of the Archdiocese of Philadelphia. We're going to continue that conversation, Brendan, to talk about how did we get here? There's a progression that led to this, but at some point, Christians took a back seat in the culture conversation. In fact, I think we became amnesiacs about the very civilizational benefits we had, forgetting that Christianity gave the world those benefits.
17: Marcus, I appreciate this conversation. We really, if I can, I'm 40 years old, so my perspective is, you know, the church of my time, but my history tells me, certainly post-Vatican II, not because of Vatican II, mind you, but post-Vatican II, I think there was this desire to fit in. I think there was a desire to appease the culture and for us to not want to ruffle feathers. And I think it was a good desire in a sense, but it really backfired. I believe in academia, there were forces at work far before that. But I think when it comes down to the cultural level, I think that we started to see a shift in the church's attitude towards the culture, where at one point we were trying to be far more accommodating and welcoming. But with that, I think that we forfeited some of the objective truths, standards that we were holding so dear. We were willing to compromise. And I think now we're seeing that those flowers have been cut. And that's where we are. I believe that's how we, at least in part, how we got here.
1: So we've allowed the culture. In fact, we got a little overconfident, right? I'm just about your age. I'm 38. And we got a little overconfident believing that the institutions that society had in place would be reliable. We could trust the government with things. We could trust schools with things. We could trust society, neighborhoods in general. But today, none of those structures can yield the kind of results we need for raising virtuous citizenry, let alone keeping of the faith. So
17: yes.
1: In that sense, what has that done to a collective sentiment about civilization now, especially in the West?
17: Well, I think it's everyone is a suspect now. Everything is suspect. And while I agree that we ought to be extremely scrutinous, right, it has also made, I think, a lot of this younger culture they are a bit cold. They're skeptical, but they're also they're not open necessarily to what you may be offering. They're always looking for what's the angle. And we have to be say there is no angle. There's only love, right? God's love for you, made in his image and likeness. They've been lied to and they've been manipulated for so long that they are so suspect. So we have to keep coming with conviction, with confidence, and with joy, with the joy of the gospel. It's one of those things that certainly Benedict the 16th was a major influence on me intellectually. And you go back to those works of his, one of the most common refrains is joy. And I think that is something that will turn people's heads because they say, what are they so joyful about? You know, what is that? That is going to, you know, the via pulchritudinis, if you want, is, I think, an effective way to get people's attention. It alone is not, of course, we are a smart tradition, but it may actually be the beauty of the faith that will initially attract folks back first. I know I'm not alone in that conviction. The last few papacies have spoken about that. I know the Bishop Barron's group also works very hard in that area. But speaking as someone with boots on the ground, you know, in 15 of our high schools in the Archdiocese of Philadelphia, my school ministers report back to me that is a rather effective way to make first contact.
1: Okay, so here's my counter-argument to that. Given my experience of evangelizing across the world now, the past 18 years, the Via Pulchritudinis is an amazing... So that's the way of beauty for all of our listeners. That good, sound, virtuous, clear art has an amazing capacity of drawing the mind and the heart to be open to the conversation of God. It's not so much a counter-argument, Brendan, but I know you've encountered this too. We have an entire generation now, or multiple generations, that simply don't even have their souls attuned to see and appreciate and apprehend beauty. One example, you've got a generation now that'll listen to Taylor Swift and say that's better than Mozart. And
17: sure, and
1: that does something to the soul, because the deformation of these natural capacities in the soul can dull the senses to seeing the fingerprint of God in nature and in beauty.
17: Yeah, no, I mean, you certainly have a point, and I think it is our responsibility to do that. It's almost like exposure therapy.
1: Mm.
17: You know, my wife is involved in mental health, and I know that's an area of her specialization. And I wonder if there's not a way. I mean, I'm literally reflecting on this because you make such a great point. But you know, I'm wondering if there's not a way for us to develop a theology based on that re-exposure. You know, right? It's going to be a reorientation that's needed in order to get this generation back to where God is waiting to meet them. But you make a very good point, and I would be the first to admit that alone certainly isn't enough. Nor is it the only tool in our toolbox, but I do know I've seen some success with it, albeit imperfectly.
1: And believe me, I agree as well. I was just sharing from the fact I grew up in a gangster rap culture, and so that in my mind was superior music until I became Catholic. And
17: sure.
1: There was an unlearning process that had to happen so that I could relearn what beauty truly is. So, in that sense, right, we're looking at a generation that has its senses dulled, that don't even know what the soul's sense of truth and beauty and goodness is, even if it's staring them in the face. Where do we begin?
17: Well, I'm biased, but I do believe that this Holy Father, you know, with his Augustinian background, is going to lead us. I feel really good, really confident, not that I actually have met him a few times personally, but that I know the Augustinian charism, and I know what it can offer the church right now. I believe that in a you know, coming off of the Francis papacy, where, right, Francis very famously wanted to make a mess and just sort of shake things up, you know, we now have an Augustinian who very much is about the right ordering of our loves. I know working with kids, right, they learn their order of operations from school. And I think that this papacy is, with Augustine as an influence, going to help the church once again to see things more clearly. I'm I'm in the process of working with a publisher now, to be nameless at the moment, but I've got a manuscript working on this very topic called The Augustinian Alternative. And I'm very hopeful that in that work, addressing some of these very topics you and I are discussing, I point to not just Augustine, but many who follow in his wake as being great characters which we need to connect our young people with, that I believe can speak specifically to this generation with effectiveness. So I would look to this magisterium, and I would look to this Holy Father, because I believe that, again, if we want missionary disciples, Marcus, which we don't yet have, what do we have? We have restless hearts.
2: Yeah.
17: We have restless hearts. But if we want to get them to be missionary disciples, we have to engage with those restless hearts, and we have to get them to see that restlessness is not a problem to be solved. That restlessness is meant to be rightly ordered and oriented to Christ. It's almost like a reactivation, right? It's almost Aikido, perhaps, even, like, to take that force and redirect it for goodness. And I think if we can learn that in an Augustinian fashion, with Leo at the helm, I think this could be a new age for us. I do.
1: Brendan, we have about 2 minutes left in the broadcast, and therefore, heeding not just the counsel of the Holy Father and his wisdom, and the great care and deliberation with which he pronounces things, he writes things, can you please encourage our parents right now, resources, but also just things they can do to re-immerse and reawaken their general imagination that civilization and all these things we take for granted have come from the Judeo-Christian revelation, and therefore we can claim it boldly and use it as a true tool of evangelizing our children and our children's children?
17: Yeah, it's a great question. And for our families, what I would say is to reconnect in a way with those Elis that all of us have had in our own lives that have called us or helped us to hear the call of whatever vocation it is that we may have in our lives, that were these influences on us in a beautiful way when we were younger. Also to return to church if it's been some time, to pray and to engage in prayer, and spiritual reading, which I think anyone can do. Catholic education, I think, at least in the Archdiocese of Philadelphia, is back in a major way. We have had 4 years consecutively now of enrollment growth and a budget surplus. So families are returning to Catholic education, even non-Catholic families, Marcus, because they recognize a need. They may not be able to articulate it yet. We will help them. But they know that their children deserve something better and something more. And I think Catholic education is also something that must be reconnected with.
1: Brendan, thank you very much for your time. Thank you for that very powerful, salient exhortation. And thank you for your piece in National Catholic Register.
17: Thank you very much, Marcus, for you and all that you do.
1: My guest has been Brendan Towell. He's with the Archdiocese of Philadelphia. We've been talking about his most recent piece in the National Catholic Register, The Cut Flowers of a Fatherless West. And Brendan has been sharing with us not only wisdom, but also just very practical insights about how you and I ought not take for granted the sheer blessing of civilization and its benefits that have all come from the Judeo-Christian revelation. I'm Marcus Peter.
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25: Here's your Real Presence Radio weather forecast for the Grand Forks area. For your Friday afternoon, increasing clouds, highs in the lower 80s, and southeast winds at 5 to 15 miles per hour. Chance of showers and thunderstorms tonight, lows upper 50s, southeast winds at 5 to 10. Then Saturday has a slight chance of showers in the afternoon, highs mid 80s. If you would like to underwrite the weather segment on Real Presence Radio, please call 877-795-0122. I'm meteorologist Corey Hulreth.
2: Immaculate Heart of Mary, full of love for God and mankind and of compassion for sinners, I consecrate myself to you. I entrust to you the salvation of my soul. May my heart be ever united with yours so that I may hate sin, love God and my neighbor, and reach eternal life with those whom I love. May I experience the kindness of your motherly heart and the power of your intercession with Jesus during my life and at the hour of my death. Amen.

0: believe that God is real. I've been very convicted, I mean, as you guys have heard throughout my life, that God is real and he's present in my life. And that changes my life. You know, I can't just believe that God exists and then do nothing about it. I've just been very, very convicted of that. So the fact that God is real, my life has to be different because of it.
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3: This is an EWTN Newslink. I'm Teresa Tomeo from Catholic Connection. The State Department saying 90 Americans are among the roughly 1,400 people still missing after that deadly flash flooding in Nepal. The U.S. is reportedly sending aid there after a wall of water went crashing through a mountain town near the Chinese border on Wednesday. The death toll from the flood is over 500 and expected to rise. And a Requiem Mass for King Harald V of Norway taking place tomorrow. Europe's oldest reigning monarch dying today at the age of 89. EWTN News reports the Mass will be celebrated at St. Olaf's Cathedral tomorrow at noon, and Lauds and Vespers will also be offered for him. The bishop is asking the faithful to pray for the late king. For more news with a Catholic perspective, visit EWTNnews.com. I'm Teresa Tomeo, and Catholic Answers Live starts now.

0: Hello and welcome to Catholic Answers Live. I am Cy Kellett, your host, Jimmy Akin, our guest, and your Bible questions for Jimmy today, 888-318-7884. I came with a Bible question. I am prepared with a Bible question, but if you've got one, or if you even think you're about to have one, if you think if you feel a Bible question coming on, I would dial now, because the lines tend to fill up with Jimmy, 888-318-7884. Jimmy, of course, senior apologist here at Catholic Answers, the author of a whole bunch of books. I got a stack of just some of them here next to me, topped off by the most recent one, Evidence for Christ, and also the man behind The Mysterious World, Jimmy Akin's Mysterious World. Hey, Jimmy.
1: Hey, how's it going, Cy?
0: It's going pretty well. But I have, I'm developing a codex obsession. I need to know about these.
1: An obsession. I thought you were developing a codex.
0: No.
1: You need paper, you need glue, you need ink.
0: I'm not good with papyrus, so I haven't developed my own codex. And I'm not planning to. But there just seems to be, I'm sure this is a very good thing. There's a lot of interest in the canon of Scripture, and so people start throwing these words around, and among them are the words Codex Vaticanus and Codex Sinaiticus, and they almost are like magical talisman in the way some people talk about them. So, are they magical? Mm-hmm. What are these magical codexes?
1: Well, they aren't magical.
0: Okay.
1: Although I did once see an interview. This was kind of the interview. There's a young evangelical apologist named Wes Huff that people may have seen. And he kind of became famous overnight, a year or two ago, when he had a debate with a gentleman who had some very eccentric theories about Jesus and stuff like that. And his this gentleman kept saying that his ideas about Jesus were endorsed in the Sinai Bible. Oh. And he kept using the term Sinai Bible. And it's like, to anyone who knows much about the history of the Bible, it's like, what the heck is he talking about? And I was watching the video of this, and I thought, could he mean Codex Sinaiticus?
0: Yeah.
1: And at that moment, Wes said the same thing. It's like, do you mean Codex Sinaiticus? And he's like, yeah, the Sinai Bible. And Wes says, well, it doesn't contain what you think it does. And Wes happens to be a manuscript guy. So he reached back onto the bookcase behind him and pulled out a reproduction.

0: production of Codex Sinaiticus.
1: Yeah.
0: And it was a very powerful moment in a debate. Yeah. And it kind of caused Wes to rocket up to, you know, quite a degree of notoriety in Christian apologetics. Unfortunately, Wes isn't really an apologist, and that shows in his later work. This was just a lucky moment. But I can tell you what Codex and Codex Vaticanus are, so I'll start with what they have in common. First, they're both codices. And what a codex is what we today think of as a book. This is not what ancient people thought of as books. To ancient people, what they considered a book was what we would call a scroll. In the ancient world, the standard format for books was you took sheets of paper, which were either made of papyrus or they were animal skins, parchments, usually papyrus because it rolls easier. And so what you'd do is you'd stitch the pages together side by side so you could roll them up. And that, the scroll, was what ancient people thought of as books. But, and they did have the other more modern kind of binding where you take the pages and you only stitch one side together. So it's like a book with a spine and you can flip the pages rather than having to roll through them.
1: Uh-huh.
0: But they didn't use it for standard works. They would use what we would think of as a book is like a notepad, a little thing for notes. You wouldn't put a work of literature in one.
1: Okay.
0: But, and they tended to be short as a result. They were like little, they were like our spiral notebooks. One of the things that Christianity did was change all that. And when Christianity started, sometime like in the first century, there seems to have been a very famous modern form of the book with the spine, which is what's known as a codex. And then it seems to have been either a book or a set of books from the Bible, and it became extremely influential in Christian circles. So Christians, unlike everybody else, started using codices instead of scrolls. And so you can tell, like, was this a Christian book or was this a pagan book or a Jewish book by looking at, is it a scroll or a codex? And so codices were like the Christian book form. And so Christians, unlike everybody else, would put their sacred books in the form of a codex. And in the early, now at this time, codices couldn't contain really the whole Bible, not easily. It took a while to, you know, get things to the point that you could put all the books of the Bible in a single volume. But by the 300s, by the 4th century, that was starting to happen. And there was a request by the first Christian emperor, the Emperor Constantine. He wrote an early Christian author, Eusebius, who was a bishop, and said, I founded this new city named after myself, Constantinople, which is now Istanbul. And I'm sorry, but that is other people's business besides the Turks. So he's founded this new city, Constantinople, and he is promoting Christianity, and he writes Eusebius and says, I want you to make me 50 high-quality copies of the scriptures. And so there were these 50 copies of scriptures, of the Bible, basically, that got made. It is speculated that two of them were Codex Sinaiticus and Codex Vaticanus.
1: Oh.
0: We don't know that for a fact. There is some evidence that would suggest they are. There is some evidence that would suggest they are not. But that's one of the things that's debated about these two works. So it's something else they have in common. Are they among Constantine's 50 copies? Now, another interesting thing about them that they have in common is they are what are known as uncial manuscripts. That means that they're written in all capital letters. So there are no lowercase letters. Every letter in them is a capital letter. And there are no spaces between the words and no punctuation. It just all runs together. And so if you want to read them, you have to be careful for, like, where does one word stop and another word begin? And that's actually where the Latin word for reading comes from. The Latin word for reading is legere, and it means to pick out. Because originally, with no spaces between words and no punctuation, you had to carefully pick out where the words were in a text you were reading. And so these, being uncial manuscripts, fit that format. It's all capital letters, no spaces, no punctuation, with a few little exceptions, but that's the gist. And these two, because they have or originally had basically the whole Bible, they're two of what are called the four great uncials. So in addition to Codex Sinaiticus and Codex Vaticanus, there's also Codex Alexandrinus and Codex Ephraemi. And those are the four great uncials that had originally had basically the whole Bible in them. Now, for the Old Testament, it would be the Septuagint, the Greek version of the Old Testament. And then they'd also have the Greek New Testament. And because these come from the 4th century, and specifically they look like they're both from the first half of the 4th century, they represent some of the earliest complete Bibles that we have, or near complete Bibles today, that we have from this period. And they're very important to the study of what the original Greek text was. They both represent a tradition known as the Alexandrian text type, and that is thought to be one of the most accurate early traditions of the text, you know, because scribes change things,
1: right.
0: unintentionally. And so different text types develop. But the Alexandrian text type is, the Antiochian text type is thought to be very early and more reliable than many. So modern Bible translations put a lot of weight on what it says in Codex Sinaiticus and Codex Vaticanus. So those are some of the things they have in common. Now, what makes them different? First, there's the names. Why is Codex Sinaiticus called Codex Sinaiticus? It's because it was kept at the famous monastery on Mount Sinai that is run by the Eastern Orthodox, the Mount Athos monastery. And it was discovered in the 1800s by a German scholar named Constantine von Tischendorf, and he was visiting the monastery, and the monks had a bunch of old sheets of parchment, animal skin, with writing on it, and they were going to burn them for heat.
1: What?
0: You know, it's like it got cold, and they were going to burn them for heat, and he started looking at them, and he discovered they were from this 4th century manuscript. And that's how Codex Sinaiticus was discovered. And he discovered it in batches because they weren't all bound together in a single volume anymore. He would find a bunch of sheets, and then he'd later find another bunch of sheets. And they actually found some more sheets in 1975. And because of the complex history of how the manuscript was found, among other factors, it's not stored in a single place today. It's some of it's like in Russia, some of it's in England, and so it's in different places. And it looks like this manuscript was written somewhere around 345 AD. So that's Codex Sinaiticus. Codex Vaticanus is called Codex Vaticanus because it's at the Vatican. And it's been stored at the Vatican since the 1400s. You know, where how it got to the Vatican, we're less sure of, but we know it's been at the Vatican since the 1400s. And it's a little bit earlier. Scholars, based on the way it's written, scholars have estimated it's like was written maybe around 330 or so, 325, something like that.
1: Wow.
0: And so it's quite early. And because it's older and because of other factors, it's actually considered more important than Codex Sinaiticus. So if like you had to pick, what are we going to base our, if you had to pick one manuscript to base your modern Bible translation, what would it be? It would be Vaticanus. Interestingly, both Codex Sinaiticus and Codex Vaticanus contain books that are not in all Christian Bibles today. They both have deuterocanonical books that are in Catholic and Orthodox Bibles, but not Protestant Bibles in their Old Testaments. But in the case of Vaticanus, there are even two books that it has grouped with the New Testament that are not in standard Christian Bibles today. One of them is a work called the Letter of Barnabas, which was thought by many in the early church to have been written by the Apostle Barnabas. And the other is a work that you know called The Shepherd of Hermas.
1: Yeah.
0: And I hadn't planned that. And that's a book, it's a first century book of early private revelations. And I hadn't planned this, but just by coincidence, today's Jimmy Akin's Mysterious World is all about the Shepherd of Hermas.
1: Oh, cool.
0: So
1: very nice.
0: If you want to know about this other book that's found in Codex Vaticanus, check out today's episode of Mysterious World on the Shepherd of Hermas.
1: What a Jimmy, thank you so much for that history and for the clarity of all of that. So the Vaticanus text, unlike the Sinaiticus text, is a whole text. It's still
0: there are some pages that are missing.
1: I got you.
0: And that were later replaced, but it's both of these originally were basically the whole Bible, but because it didn't get used for heat and didn't get, you know, scattered into as many different chunks as Sinaiticus, Codex Vaticanus I don't know that more complete is quite the right way to say it, but it's more put together.
1: Jimmy Akin,
0: and
1: our
0: it's
1: guest,
0: all in one place.
1: Your Bible questions are welcome. And guess what? People were really digging that because the phones didn't ring. That means people were listening. So we got room for your Bible questions. 888-318-7884.
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0: Welcome back. Catholic Answers Live. You got an advanced Bible question. You got a beginning level Bible question, a general question, a very specific question, whatever it is. If you've got a Bible question, your Bible questions with Jimmy Akin this hour and next, 888-318-7884. Let's go to New Mexico, where Ryan is first today. Hey, Ryan, welcome.
1: Hey, thank you so much for having me. I appreciate it. And thank you so much, Jimmy, for taking my questions as well.
2: No problem.
1: I just started a Bible study at my Catholic parish, and I started reading Genesis. We're reading Genesis, and one individual told me, he said, well, you know what? Genesis is considered a myth. And that kind of struck me because I right away thought, what do you mean a myth, like a fairy tale? And he gave me some writings. Mm-hmm. I think it was St. Jerome or Jerome Bible, something like that, with footnotes. These are footnotes. I think they're liberal scholars, whatnot. Anyway, the main point is it states that Genesis, you know, may have happened, but Adam and Eve were not real persons, et cetera, et cetera. And the research I did shows that that's inaccurate, that Adam and Eve were real. The sin was real, obviously. And so I just want to expand on that and see how do I take that, because I know there's footnotes and writings that contradict. And I don't know if you have any views on that, but if you could help me, that'd be great.
2: So are you looking at the question of, is Genesis a book of myths, or were Adam and Eve real people, or both of those?
1: I'm looking at it as real people and at the and things that happened there in the story.
2: No. I mean, what are you asking me about? What do you want me to comment on?
1: I'm asking if the Genesis, the way it's written, is real. And events are real.
2: Okay. Let me see how much of this I can take on in the time we've got before the break. First thing is, notes in Bibles, at least Catholic Bibles, are supposed to receive an imprimatur from the National Conference of Bishops, and they shouldn't contain things that are going to disturb the faith of the faithful. Whether this is a Catholic Bible, it sounds like it might be, but that doesn't mean that the notes are always great. Even the New American Bible contains some notes that are bad. But in terms of Genesis and myth, the term myth is used differently in scholarly circles than it is in popular circles. In popular circles, the term myth is used to mean a false story, like you said, a fairy tale. That's not what scholars mean. When scholars talk about something being a myth, they mean it's a profound story that is meant to convey profound truths. Whether or not it's something that happened in history, it's meant to convey profound truth. So a myth could be a story that happened historically but has profound meaning, or it could be a story that did not happen historically but that has profound meaning. In scholarly circles, the term myth is more connected with how profoundly does this story carry meaning rather than did it happen historically. And unfortunately, because there's a disconnect between how myth is used by scholars and how myth is used in popular speech, this can cause confusion and it can disturb the faith of the faithful. You can have someone like John Paul II talked about how, for example, Genesis 2 and 3 contain myth, but he didn't mean they don't tell us anything about what happened in history. But ordinary people listening to this who are not familiar with the use of the term myth in scholarly circles, they can get perplexed, their faith can be disturbed, and so the issue of myth is really separate than what happened historically. When it comes to Genesis and early Genesis specifically, the Church has acknowledged, and this is found, for example, in the Catechism of the Catholic Church, among other sources, the Church acknowledges that Genesis, and specifically the first 11 chapters of Genesis, which are known as the primordial history, they do contain material that contains truth and has a bearing on history, but it's not written according to the conventions that later historians would use. That's something, for example, that Pius XII talked about in his 1950 encyclical Humanae Generis. He said these texts, they contain true information, but it's not written the way later history is written. And so today the church acknowledges that there are symbolic elements in the text. The question is then, which are those elements? And an example would be the 7 days of creation. The Catechism says that the text of Genesis presents the work of the Creator to us as a series of 6 days that convey, in essence, they convey the work of the Creator, what God did, using the framework of a 7 day Hebrew week, where then God rests on the seventh day. So it's not like there were literally 7 24-hour days. They symbolically communicate the work of the Creator. But God really did do all this stuff. So that's the element that's accurate, even if it's set as a literary framework. When it comes to Adam and Eve, the situation's a little more complex. As of 1950, Pius XII said that Catholics did not have the liberty to propose that Adam and Eve might not have been two individuals, but the magisterium has since shifted on that, and today it allows, doesn't teach, but it allows people to explore other possibilities about who Adam and Eve may have been, as long as you preserve the doctrine of original sin, which the Catechism emphasizes was a real event at the beginning of human history, where our first parents turned away from God. So when we're talking about early Genesis, it conveys truths, but those truths are not always literal in terms of how they happened. They can be conveyed in literary ways rather than in strictly literal ways. So that's a general sketch of how early Genesis works. But here's the break. So if you'd like more information about that, feel free to call back on another day, and I'll be happy to drill deeper into some of it.
0: I'll tell you what, too. I'll give you a book if you'd like, Ryan. Thank you for starting us off. It's Jimmy Akin's book, The Bible is a Catholic Book. You just hang on, give us an address, we'll send it to you. And right back with more Bible questions with Jimmy Akin on Catholic Answers Live.
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0: Welcome back. Catholic Answers Live. I've got a bunch of codexes next to me. Codex of Jimmy's books. Evidence for Christ is the most recent one. The Bible is a Catholic book. A Daily Defense, 365 days, plus one to becoming a better apologist. The Fathers Know Best, of course, that's the essential guide to the teachings in the early church. Teaching with Authority. And you can see I don't say it like, and I got to the end of the list, because you just don't get to the end of the list of Jimmy's books. I don't even think Jimmy knows where the end of the list is. I'm not. You might, Jimmy, but I don't think you do.
1: No, I don't. I was meeting with a friend of mine today, and he... we'd send him, he's got a podcast, and we sent him a copy of Evidence for Christ when it came out. And he said, so what book number is this for you? And I said, I don't know. I don't keep track.
0: That's funny. Yeah, most people don't even have to keep track. Like, that's not even a thing people have to keep track of. But people that do write books generally do keep track, Jimmy. I'm not criticizing you or anything. I'm just saying. Generally, they know.
1: Yeah, well... There's a good bit, but I'm not concerned about putting trophies on my shelf. This is my 85th book.
0: Yeah.
1: You know.
0: Yeah. Right.
1: Whatever. God knows the number. I don't have to.
0: That's right. He knows the number and the quality. All right. Let's go to.
1: Ooh, that's the scary part.
0: I don't know about that. It seems like high quality.
1: God is your book reviewer. Yeah. Wow.
0: Well, both very high standards and a great deal of understanding, Jimmy. So you get both sides of that.
1: He'll give a generous reading, but still.
0: All right, let's go. It's Bible questions for Jimmy this hour. We're going to Rhonda in Houston, Texas. Hey, Rhonda, you got a question for Jimmy?
2: Oh, yes. I'm actually calling while I'm on the road here. Let's see. Thank you for taking my call. So I remember I heard, Mr. Jimmy, I remember I heard you talking at one time, and I didn't catch everything about, it was kind of confusing. It was in Revelation, and it was about like three levels of heaven. And I was wondering if you could maybe clear that up, I guess, again. Because I thought there was just, you know, heaven and hell and purgatory. It's I don't know. I guess something about three levels of heaven. I have anxiety issues, and it kind of makes me a little anxious.
0: I like which level are you going to get to? Is that what you're worried about?
2: I guess.
0: Yeah. Okay.
2: You know, or sometimes I have to admit it's. Sometimes it's like I like listening to EWTN, but then there's sometimes there's some things because I just go along every day and I do the best that, you know, to my ability. And I pray to the Lord, my God, you know, sweet Lord Jesus, you know, to lead me. And but yet I hear somebody, you know, say, well, you know, we're something like we're not sacrificing our lives enough. You know, we're too much saving our lives. And I'm thinking, I don't know if I'm doing something right or wrong or what.
0: Oh, Rhonda.
2: And then plus my parents, you know, have both passed away, and I'm hoping to see them one day in heaven. I believe in my heart that's where they are, in heaven. I don't know where, but.
0: Okay, Rhonda, let's let Jimmy respond.
1: Let me address the issue you just brought up, and then I'll get to the question about third heaven. So God loves all of us, and he loves us so much that he sent his son, who actually died on a cross, to save us. And so we can be very confident in God's love of us, and we shouldn't be fearful in that way. So, you know, I would have great hope of seeing your parents again in heaven, and you know, just do what, you know, seems right at the time to try to follow God. And even if you make a mistake, God knows you're trying to follow him, and God doesn't hold people's honest mistakes against them. So I would say be at peace and don't worry yourself about matters like this. As Jesus, you know, points out, it doesn't help us to worry and we've got enough, you know, different problems in life that we need to deal with, worrying extra isn't going to help us. So just trust God and trust in His love and rest in His love for you, and do your best to love Him and take care of you, and He'll take care of you, and you don't need to have anxiety about this. When it comes to your question about the different levels of heaven, it wasn't the book of Revelation where that's mentioned. It's 2 Corinthians. There's a passage in 2 Corinthians where Paul is talking about himself, and he's actually doing it in the third person. He's not saying, "This was me," but you can tell from the passage he's really talking about himself. And Christians all the way down through the centuries have recognized he is talking about himself here. But he says, "I know this man who several years ago was caught up to the third heaven. Whether it's in the body or not in the body, I don't know," he says, "but he was caught up to the third heaven." And he then says he can't reveal most of what he experienced in this case. He says he heard things that people aren't allowed to talk about. And you know, he was in the paradise of God, but he can't really talk about a lot of this, but he can talk about the fact that he did go to the third heaven, although he says he doesn't know whether he was in his body or not. So what that tells us is that there is a sense in which there are at least three heavens. The question is, what's the nature of these heavens? Now, one idea that has been proposed is that the third heaven represents where God is. And you could try to support that by saying, well, okay, we sometimes hear about, because the term heaven is used both for the atmosphere and for outer space, like we hear about the birds of heaven. You know, they live in the atmosphere, they fly in the atmosphere. And then we hear about the stars of heaven, you know, they're in outer space. And then we hear about the angels of heaven, and they're where God is. So you could propose that there are these two physical heavens, the atmosphere and outer space, and then there's also the spiritual heaven where God and the angels are. And if that's the case, well, then there aren't different levels in heaven, meaning different levels in the spiritual heaven. So that's a possible interpretation that's been proposed. But when you study other literature from this period, from the first century and surrounding centuries, there's actually a very common idea that there are multiple heavens, and there are different numbers of them. In one of the most common numbers is seven heavens, and there's actually a survival of that today, where people who are like really happy, you'll say, "Oh, he was in seventh heaven," or "She was in seventh heaven," meaning they were really happy, because the seventh heaven would be the highest of the heaven on this. System. There are other numbers, though. Sometimes you might read about nine heavens or five heavens or three heavens or whatever, but there is an idea in some literature from this period that that there are multiple layers in the spiritual heavens. An example of a work that takes that approach is a first century Christian writing. It's not part of the Bible, it's not part of the New Testament, but it's called the Ascension of Isaiah. And the way the Ascension of Isaiah works, it envisions our atmosphere as below all of the spiritual heavens, and then there are seven spiritual heavens stacked on top of that. And as you go through the seven heavens, you get closer and closer to God and His glory, and it gets more and more wonderful. And in the Ascension of Isaiah, an angel escorts Isaiah up through the seven heavens to meet God, and then escorts him back down again. So there was this idea of multiple spiritual heavens. My thought is that there is a sense in which you can conceive of heaven as having multiple different levels, but it's oversimplified, or it's simplified when you hear about three heavens or seven heavens or whatever, to make it easier for us to understand. The driving principle is that we're told in the New Testament that God is going to reward us according to what we do. If we do good in cooperation with His grace, we'll get more rewards. And the more good you do, the more rewards you're going to get. And so you can picture that as being higher in heaven the more good you do. Heaven is not actually a spatial realm that has high and low in it, but that's an image that we can use to make some sense out of the idea that some people are going to be more rewarded than others. I would say, though, there wouldn't be three divisions or seven divisions. There would be as many divisions as there are people, because everyone's going to have their own individual level of reward based on what they did. And they're not going to naturally fall into just three buckets or seven buckets or nine buckets or whatever. That's really a simplification to make it easier for us to imagine, because our imaginations are not set up to work with the afterlife. It's outside of our experience. So we use images to help us imagine it, even though we shouldn't press the images too far. And I would say that's what the levels are. Also, I would not worry if you might, and I don't know that you were wondering about this, but based on the way you asked the question, it occurred to me that a person might wonder, well, like, what if I get assigned to the fifth heaven, but my mom is assigned to the sixth heaven, and my dad is assigned to the fourth heaven? Will we be separated in eternity? No, we won't. One of the things that is emphasized in, for example, in the book of Revelation, is how all of God's people are going to live together in joy and be together. So even if sometimes levels in heaven can be used to depict the amount of rewards you receive, not going to stop you from being able to get together with and communicate with other fellow Christians. It's kind of like, you know, Psychelet and I might have different rewards in heaven that you could picture as levels, or you could picture it as, you know, wearing fancy clothes. Maybe Psy has done more good than I have, and Psy gets to wear fancier clothes than I do. But that doesn't stop us from getting together and having sushi in heaven or whatever. It's just, you know, I just want to get up to where I'm king of all Londinian and get to wear a shiny hat. But
3: that seems reasonable.
1: These images do not represent barriers between Christians that will keep them apart or make them sad or anything like that, because the whole point of being in heaven is being united with God in joy. So don't worry about, you know, will I not see someone because they're in a different level of heaven? You know, no. You'll be able to see them. You'll be able to communicate with them. It'll all be great. And you'll be happy about whatever level of reward they've received, and they'll be happy about whatever level of reward you've received.
3: Does that make sense to you, Rhonda? Go ahead. Follow.
2: I don't know, kind of, sort of. I mean, I guess what I've always had hope for in my heart, mm-hmm. is not only, you know, to see my family, but, you know, I think mm-hmm. about, I think the woman I think about the most in the scripture, and I think, wow, it would be awesome if I could one day at the end of my life and start a new life in heaven, get to meet my sweet Lord Jesus, and maybe do like this woman did. Some say it was Mary Magdalene's. I think some say it was somebody else. But it too, because I carry both tears of sorrow and tears of joy. And so I'm thinking mm-hmm. in heaven I'll have tears of joy. And I'm hoping to wash my sweet Lord Jesus' feet with my tears of joy and dry them mm-hmm. with my hair, just like this woman uh-huh. did. And I guess, uh-huh. you know, I have a hope. I mean, I always say my most favorite thing that our Lord God made is rainbows. I'm kind of hoping mm-hmm. I'll see rainbows in heaven.
3: Uh-huh. What do you think, Jimmy?
1: Well, I would say that union with God is the greatest joy of all, and it's even better than seeing a rainbow is seeing God. But God has created realities that reflect his goodness. And so I wouldn't rule out seeing rainbows in heaven at all. But even if we don't see rainbows, we will see God, which is even better than seeing rainbows. When it comes to washing Jesus's feet and drying them with your hair, that's something, again, it's a way of expressing intimacy and love for Jesus. You know, it's a very intimate thing to wash someone's feet with tears and then dry them with hair. And we'll definitely have that level of loving intimacy with Jesus, whether or not it's expressed in exactly that way. But since that's a meaningful symbol to you, it could be something that you experience in a more literal way. But even if you don't, it's something that you'll have that level of love and intimacy with Jesus, whether it's expressed in that way or a slightly different way.
3: Rhonda, I have to go to the break. I'm actually a little late for it, but if you would like a book, a little book that Jimmy wrote called The Words of Eternal Life, True Happiness and Where to Find It, we'll send it to you. Give Edgar your address and we'll do that. Thank you so much. We got to take the break. We'll come back with more Bible questions for Jimmy Akin. And look, there's one line open, 888-318-7884.
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0: Catholic Answers Live, Jimmy Akin, our guest, and it's Bible questions for Jim. I'm going to keep going right back to the phones because they're full. Well, no, there's one line open still, 888-318-7884. Carlos in Canada. Welcome, Carlos. You got a question?
1: Hello, yes. I had a question regarding the Bible.
2: Carlos, can you speak? Can you speak right into the phone? You're a little soft.
1: Oh, okay, yes. Can you hear me now?
2: That's better. Speak up nice and loud for us.
1: So in Matthew 2:23, Jesus returns from Egypt with Mary and Joseph and settles in Nazareth. And then it says that he will be called Nazarene. Now, the difficulty for me is that I don't find this in the Old Testament anywhere. And this is something that Matthew says this will be, this is something prophesized or prophesied by the prophets, right? So this would be something that you would find, you would expect to find in the Old Testament. But also the other thing is that Nathanael also says in the Bible, can anything good come out from Nazareth, like implying nothing good comes out of it. But that is where the Bible says Jesus comes out from. So how to reconcile this? Are we missing a book maybe that we didn't add, or what happened?
2: Okay, well, there certainly were prophets who made prophecies that are not recorded in Scripture. In fact, there were a lot of prophets who didn't write any books of Scripture, like Elijah, for example. He is the greatest of the Old Testament prophets, and he didn't write a single book. In among prophets who did write books, we know that there were literary prophets, meaning prophets who wrote books, that we don't have today, like Iddo the seer, for example. There's the Old Testament refers to a book called The Visions of Iddo the Seer, but that book is lost. We ain't got it. And there are quite a number of books that have not survived down to today. So it is possible that Matthew was aware of books by more than one prophet that contained a prophecy saying the Messiah would be called a Nazarene or something like that. And you can have, you know, identical or near identical prophecies in more than one prophet. For example, the book of Isaiah says that at one point that in the Messianic age, knowledge of the Lord will cover the earth like the waters cover the seas. And in the book of Habakkuk says the same thing, that in the Messianic age, knowledge of the Lord will cover the earth like the waters cover the seas. So you can have a single prophecy show up in more than one prophet. And it's possible that this prophecy about Jesus being called a Nazarene is something that was mentioned in multiple prophetic books that we no longer have. So that is possible. It's not the only possibility, though. One thing that has also been proposed is that we should not be looking for a single passage that says it straight out, that Jesus will be called a Nazarene. This is based on the fact that, unlike Matthew's other prophetic fulfillment announcements, this one's a little different. Normally, when Matthew uniquely does this, Matthew, unlike the other evangelists, he's really big on saying, as this fulfilled what the prophet said, and then he quotes something from the Old Testament. And Matthew does that like 10 times in his gospel, and others, the other evangelists don't do it that way. So this is something Matthew in particular is really interested in. But what Matthew normally does is he names the prophet. Like if you look just a few verses later at the beginning of chapter 3 of Matthew, it's talking about John the Baptist. And in Matthew 3:3, it says, "For this is he," meaning John the Baptist, "who was spoken of by the prophet Isaiah when he said," and then he's got a quote. So Matthew normally identifies a single prophet and names that prophet when he gives us a fulfillment notice. But in the passage you're asking about at the end of Matthew 2, he doesn't do it that way. He says that Jesus went and lived in a city called Nazareth so that what was spoken by the prophets might be fulfilled, that he would be called a Nazarene. So rather than look for a single quotation or a single prophecy that we expressed in similar words, like the Isaiah Habakkuk prophecy that I mentioned, it's been suggested by some scholars that what Matthew is referring to here is a theme that appears in different prophets. And so there's some kind of theme that can be summarized as the Messiah is going to somehow be a Nazarene. And if that's what's meant, then we've got some plausible candidates. For example, there's a prophecy in Isaiah 11 that says that God is going to send a branch from the roots of the stump of Jesse. And the word in Hebrew for branch is netzer. And there are other similar passages that connect the word for branch with the Messiah. And so the idea here is that Matthew is summarizing these passages that deal with the word branch in Hebrew, netzer, as, okay, he's going to be called a Nazarene. That's Matthew's summary of these several different passages that deal with branch prophecies. And so that's another possibility of what's going on here in the text, that it's not meant to allude to a single statement, but is a summary of a general theme that different prophets express.
0: Carlo, thank you for the call. We can send mail to Canada now, so I'm going to mail Jimmy's book, The Bible is a Catholic Book, if you'd like it. The music means I got to take a break, but it does not mean Jimmy's going away. It doesn't mean we're done with Bible questions for the day. We've got loads of your Bible questions to come. Jimmy Akin, senior apologist here at Catholic Answers, and the man behind Jimmy Akin's Mysterious World and the Jimmy Akin Podcast. Back to answer those questions right after this on Catholic Answers Live.

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1: Happy New Year, everybody! 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
5: Here's your Real Presence Radio weather forecast for the Grand Forks area. For your Friday afternoon, increasing clouds, highs in the lower 80s, and southeast winds at 5 to 15 miles per hour. Chance of showers and thunderstorms tonight, lows upper 50s, southeast winds at 5 to 10. Then Saturday has a slight chance of showers in the afternoon, highs mid-80s. If you would like to underwrite the weather segment on Real Presence Radio, please call 877-795-0122. I'm meteorologist Corey Hallreth.
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11: I'm Father Richard Kunst with a Papal Minute.
12: For many years, three white papal cassocks have been prepared for papal conclaves. Not knowing who will be elected pope, the tailors have prepared a small, medium, and large cassock so that the newly elected pope will have a suitable one for the beginning of his papacy. This has almost always worked out well, except when in 1958 Pope John XXIII was too large for even the largest cassock. And then on the opposite side, in the year 1800, when Pope Pius VII was so small that even the smallest prepared cassock was much too large for him. In fact, even the pontifical

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1: From EWTN News Nightly in Washington, D.C., I'm Veronica Dudo with an EWTN News link. Rescuers in Nepal are finding stranded survivors covered in dark brown mud and lifting them to safety. Disaster management officials say the number of missing has risen above 1,000 after Wednesday's flash floods. In his first high-profile speech, Federal Reserve Chairman Kevin Warsh says inflation is still too high and signaled that rate hikes may be needed to bring it down. Pope Leo XIV has sent his condolences to King Haakon VIII and the people of Norway for the death of King Harald V. He praised the late king's decades of devoted service to the Scandinavian nation. I'm Veronica Dudo with EWTN News Nightly. Follow us on social media on Facebook, X, YouTube, and join us tonight at 6.

0: Jimmy Akin, our guest. Your Bible questions for Jimmy. 888-318-7884. Get in now. I'm pretty sure we can get you on before the end of the hour anyways. 888-318-7884. So I go around mentioning Jimmy Akin's Mysterious World. I go around mentioning the Jimmy Akin podcast. But do I let Jimmy tell us what's on them? No, I do not. But Jimmy did tell us. You got it in there, but I didn't really get to ask you about Mysterious World. So the floor is yours, as they say.
1: About Mysterious World?
0: Yeah. And then I'll ask
1: you. This week's Mysterious World is about, it's part of our Lost Scriptures series, which is a series about works that, if they're not totally lost, they're not known by many people today, so they're lost in that sense. And they were considered to be scripture by at least some people in the ancient world. And one work that falls into that category is a first century book called The Shepherd of Hermas. Hermas was a former slave in Rome, and he had a series of visions involving a character, an angel actually, named who dressed as a shepherd, and so he's called the Shepherd. He also identifies himself as the Angel of Repentance. And so Hermas has all these visions involving the church and the Angel of Repentance, and he wrote them down in a big, long book. It's like longer than Luke and Acts put together. And many in the early church thought that the shepherd should be considered part of the New Testament, that it was divinely inspired. And if it were in the New Testament, it would be the longest single book in the New Testament. And so today I look at the shepherd, and we go through the first part of the book and tell you all about the visions, some of which contain some really compelling imagery. And there's one in particular that involves a monster that represents persecution. And it's a really interesting book. And Hermas is a really interesting character. He drops little biographical facts about him. I mean, he not only mentions that he's a former slave, but he was a businessman. He got at least moderately wealthy, and you had to be back then to afford to be able to write big, long books where every sheet of paper had to be made by hand.
0: Right.
1: And you had to hire a scribe to write every letter. You know, they didn't have word processors and reams of paper you could pick up for 10 or 15, 20 bucks. So he had to be pretty well off, but even by the time he wrote the book, he'd lost most of his money. And he also had a wife who he tells us had a sharp tongue, and he had children who weren't living like they should, and so he was a worried father. And he's just a really interesting character, and you get to see the human side of him. So today's episode is about the Shepherd of Hermas. So that's Jimmy Akin's Mysterious World. Now, I also on Mondays have the Jimmy Akin podcast, and the most recent episode of that to come out was about the two new sermons of St. Augustine that had been lost for centuries, and they were just recently

0: discovered. And they deal with one of the spookiest passages in the Old Testament, where the king, Saul, hires a medium to summon the ghost of the prophet Samuel. And so we have these two sermons by Augustine now. The critical edition of them is going to be published later this year, but they just announced the discovery of these two sermons. And so I talk about those and what Augustine likely says about them in his, based on the reports in his two sermons. Coming up this Monday, I have an episode of the Jimmy Akin podcast on the sign of the cross. I had a listener ask if I could do an episode on the sign of the cross, and I said, sure. So I talk all about the sign of the cross, the different ways it's made, because there are multiple different ways people make the sign of the cross, and what it means and where it came from and how it's changed over time. And so that's coming up this Monday on the Jimmy Akin podcast.
1: 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Check them out. All right. We had a call from Chad in Louisiana last hour, but the phone connection was bad. But Chad did want me to ask you this, so I'm going to do it. What do you think of the King James Version and the codex that it's based on?
0: Okay, so the King James Version, now people will know it as kind of the traditional English language Protestant translation. It came out, it was published in 1611 under King James I of England, and it is, some people think very, very highly of it. There's a group known as King James Onlyists who say it's the only Bible you should use. Some even say it is divinely inspired, like the original Greek and Hebrew manuscripts. This is a minority position. Most Protestants do not hold this view, but some of them do. One of the things that is interesting about the King James Version is it is based, like I meant, we mentioned in the last hour, you know, when you're making a Bible translation, you have to decide which biblical manuscripts are you going to use. And when the King James was translated, you know, in the early 1600s, they didn't have the science of archaeology yet, and they didn't have a developed science of paleography, which is the study of ancient writing and, you know, things connected with it, you know, manuscripts and stuff. So they didn't have developed manuscript science. And so what they did was they used a version that of the Greek New Testament that had been composed by a Catholic scholar named Erasmus, who had a select number of Greek manuscripts that he compared and contrasted and essentially combined into what's known as the Textus Receptus, or the received text, at least as it was received by scholars before the development of modern manuscript science. And so King James Onlyists will say, well, that's the manuscript you should use. You shouldn't be listening to any of these other manuscripts. You ought to be listening to the Textus Receptus and it only. But one of the things that's interesting about the King James is there was an original preface that it had that the translators wrote. And in that, they acknowledge there's lots of other good translations, and they're all the Word of God. They, you know, the King James translators, ironically, were not King James Onlyists. And they talked about all the great translations that had been done up to their day. They also used some of the English translations that had been made going up to their day. There was an earlier translation from the 1500s known as the Bishop's Bible. And the King James, it was in English, and the King James Bible is essentially a revision of the Bishop's Bible, but it's heavily based on the Bishop's Bible. in terms of what do I think of it and the manuscripts it's based on, well, I think it's fine. It's not written in contemporary American English, and that makes it harder for some folks to understand. And you got to watch out for what are called false friends, which are works that you think mean one thing, but they really mean something else. And so you got to be careful that you don't misread it. You got to know how the language worked in the early 1600s when it came out. But it's I don't object to the King James. It's fine. It's not the greatest possible translation, but it's fine. And I would say the same thing about the manuscripts it's based on, about like with the New Testament, with Textus Receptus. It's fine. It's not the most accurate. I think that modern manuscript science has improved our understanding of what the original text said. But, you know, in terms of producing a basic Bible translation, Textus Receptus is okay. And so I would say the King James Version and the manuscripts it's based on, they're okay. Not perfect, but okay.
1: Chad, I hope that that was helpful to you. Thank you very much for the question. Take a quick break, right back with more of your Bible questions for Jimmy Akin on Catholic Answers Live.
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4: We should pray because prayer is conversation with God, and conversation is the only way to build a relationship. We need that relationship with God. We should pray and talk with God about what's on our hearts, what's on our minds, what's active in our lives, the joys we have. We should share all of these with God. Prayer is conversation, and conversation is the only way to build a relationship with God. It's the most important relationship. All of our other relationships depend on this one.

0: Jimmy Akin, our guest. The Bible, our topic. Your Bible questions, welcome. Let's go to Dallas, Texas, where Kevin has been waiting. Kevin, thank you for waiting. Go ahead with your question.
1: Hi, Jimmy. Thank you for taking my call. I got my son in the back. He might be a little rowdy, but it's been a long time. So I was reading...
2: That's okay.
1: I was reading St. Justin's dialogue with Trifo, and I think it's like Section 8 or something. He's talking about basically Iliad or the thousand-year reign. And then so it got me kind of curious, and then I found out Irenaeus speaks of it. And again, Pharisees kind of looked into it, and when I would talk about it with other people, they would always bring up the Second Ecumenical Council or the First Council of Constantinople as condemning it. And I know they condemn Apollinarius, and I know he was a Chiliast, but when I read the canons, because they're super short, I don't see anything in there that condemns it. I know later on, I think in like 1944, the Catechism has it, you know, it can't be safely taught at all. But because it's kind of a really prevalent view with the anti-Nicene fathers, and because I see some scriptural justification, like I don't think they got it from nowhere. I'm just kind of working through my objections to Catholicism. I'm just kind of just wanting to pick your mind on that.
2: Okay. So, so I'll mention a few things connected with all this. We had some difficulty hearing you, but I got the sense of what you were asking about. I'll mention a few things for the sake of other listeners in the audience who may not have caught it all. You said you were reading Justin Martyr's Dialogue with Trifo, which is a work from the mid-second century. And he does discuss this view. It's sometimes called Chiliasm in Catholic circles. In Protestant circles, it's typically called premillennialism. The idea is that Christ is going to return before a future thousand-year reign on earth, before the end of the world. And this is a view that was popular in the early church. It was not the only view. In fact, in St. Justin Martyr's writings, he says he personally believes this view, but he acknowledges there are many Orthodox Christians who don't. So there was a division of opinion on this in the early church. And eventually, the chiliastic or premillennial view fell out of favor. And it's had periodic revivals in church history. But it's never been the dominant view. So, you know, like St. Augustine and the later church fathers, you know, they were not believers in this. Medievals like St. Thomas Aquinas were not believers in this. The Protestant reformers like Martin Luther and John Calvin and John Wesley, they were not believers in this. It did have a notable revival starting in the 1800s in the English-speaking world, and it got really popular in the mid-20th century and late 20th century in the English-speaking world, but it started to fade again in popularity. When it comes to has it been condemned or not, you will find some people claiming that that First Constantinople, which was a council that met in AD 381, or some other early council, condemned chiliasm / premillennialism. But you did the right thing when you encountered that claim. You looked up the canons and saw what they said, and they do not condemn chiliasm or premillennialism. This concept is not mentioned at these councils. What the councils do is they condemn certain heretical positions, including those that were advocated by the gentleman you named, Apollinarius. He was a premillennialist or chiliast, but that wasn't what got him condemned. It was his views about Jesus. Apollinarius thought that basically the divinity of Christ replaced his human soul, so he was not fully man. He was fully God, but not fully man, and that's what Apollinarius got condemned for. So it misreads the texts of this council and other similar early sources that condemn him, because they're not condemning him for his belief in premillennialism or chiliasm. They're condemning him for a Christological heresy, a heresy about Christ. You also have noted correctly that the Catechism cites a document from the 1940s in its rejection of premillennialism or millenarianism. It's also called that, as well as chiliasm. They all mean the same thing. And I think there's actually a flaw in the drafting of the catechism on this point. Because the catechism makes it sound like this has been really strongly rejected, like the church has rejected even modified forms of this. But the catechism is not meant to go beyond what the sources it summarizes teach. And when you go back and you look at the document from the 1940s, it's a document that came out from then it was called the Holy Office. Today it's called the Dicastery for the Doctrine of the Faith. But it was a question that was submitted to them. And the question was basically, can Catholic university professors teach millenarianism or chiliasm or premillennialism? Can they tell their students that this is true? And the answer that the Holy Office came back with was, it cannot safely be taught. So in essence, it said, well, you can't teach this. But the way that they expressed it is extremely mild. It can't safely be taught. That doesn't even mean it's false. It just means you can't be safe in teaching this as the truth. So it could be true, but it wouldn't be safe to say that based on the current state of, say, biblical studies. And so I think the catechism is not drafted on this point, is not drafted in a way that accurately reflects the level of caution that the Holy Office expressed here. They expressed a very mild form of caution that didn't even technically imply that premillennialism or millenarianism or chiliasm is false. And so I would say it's the 1940s reply that is the really binding thing. Now, having said all that, I'm not a premillennialist myself. I think that that the evidence for premillennialism is bad. I think it misreads the Book of Revelation. I agree with the historic view, which in Protestant terms is often called amillennialism. That's actually not a good name, but that's what it's called in Protestant circles. But that's the historic view that, like, Augustine and Aquinas and Luther and Calvin and so forth had. I think that's the position that is actually best supported by the data. If you'd like to know more about that, I would suggest listening to episode 408 of the Jimmy Akin podcast. You can go to my YouTube channel and type in Revelation and it'll come up, or you can go to mysterious.fm, like FM radio, mysterious.fm/408, and I work my way through all of the major interpretations of Revelation, including premillennialism, and I show their strengths and weaknesses in terms of the data and why I ultimately don't support premillennialism but support the historic view instead. It's because I think that's where the data points. But that's a sketch of the information, you know, surrounding the topic you were asking about. Does that help?
0: Oh, I'm sorry. Because we had the phone issues, I put Kevin on hold. Kevin, does that help you?
1: That helps tremendously, and especially clearing up that part in the catechism. If I could just ask one tiny follow-up, but if not, I understand.
0: Yeah, yeah. Go ahead.
1: So with Irenaeus being a disciple of St. Polycarp, and Polycarp, mm-hmm. you know, being a disciple of St. John, and it being so early, wouldn't that not necessarily put it in the apostolic deposit but it's as if he heard this. I think I could be wrong, but I think St. Irenaeus says he heard this from St. Polycarp, which I imagine he heard from St. John, who wrote, you know, Revelation 20, which is where, I don't know, that just seems to add a little bit of weight in that direction, but I could be wrong.
2: Well, I understand the reasoning there, but the problem is, so Irenaeus is writing in the late 180s, so like around, you know, 185, 189, something like that, and Justin Martyr is earlier. Justin Martyr is writing in the AD 150s to 160s, and it's Justin Martyr that we have the first reference to this view in. And in that same first reference, even though Justin Martyr supports it, he acknowledges many Orthodox Christians don't. So we have a mixed view from the early church. And I would say because of that, we can't with certainty conclude anything about which view is more original than the others. You can't just look at Irenaeus in the 180s and say, well, you know, he's got to be more accurate because he knew an earlier guy. That's true of everybody. Every Christian living in the mid or late second century got their information from some earlier Christian, and they weren't all correct, and they all trace back in one way or another to the apostles, but they can't all be correct because they have different views on things. And so so I would say that the safest understanding is to say, well, the earliest record we have of chiliasm or millenarianism or premillennialism is found in the mid first century, but at the same, exactly the same time, we know that non premillennial ideas were also present in the first Christian community, and we can't safely reconstruct what the apostolic community would have said if the apostolic community even had one view on this. What we really have to do is dig into Revelation and say, what can we deduce from Revelation? Because the subsequent history is mixed from the very beginning.
0: And I am going to leave it there and try to move on and get as many calls as I can. I'm going to go to Kent in Champaign, Illinois. Kent, you got a Bible question for Jimmy?
3: Yes, I do. And good day to both of you.
0: Thank you.
3: In Genesis 1 and 2, God created the paradise of pleasure, which is which is usually called or frequently called Eden, and he placed Adam and Eve there. But in Genesis 3, after they sinned, they were banished from that, and God placed the angel there with the flaming sword to guard against their return. Does this mean that the paradise of pleasure still exists?
2: Okay, it's an interesting question, but we're just about to hit the hard break, and so rather than get interrupted, I'm going to let Cy vamp for a moment or two, and on the other side of the break, I'll come back and answer it.
0: I will vamp for a moment or two, Kent, because here in the studio, Jimmy calls it the hard break. Here in the studio, we call it the dance break. This is where we get up, put on the Bee Gees, and do our disco dancing. So we'll get that done.
2: Don't lie to the audience. They can see you on the
0: camera. Oh, that's right. Yeah. Okay, no disco dancing. That's a good point. All right, right back with more. First, we'll find out about Eden. Is it still there? On Catholic Answers Live. Who was Jesus? It's the most important question in the world. Was he a great teacher, a religious myth, the Messiah and Lord? In Evidence for Christ, apologist Jimmy Akin builds a powerful step-by-step case from history, scripture, and reason showing that Jesus is the fulfillment of prophecy and the risen Lord. 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

0: Welcome back, Catholic Answers Live. A little groovy music for you there. Jimmy Akin here. It's Bible Questions in Kent in Champaign, Illinois. Wants to know, Genesis 3, there's an angel that's posted to guard Eden. And does that mean it's still there?
1: No, it okay. does not mean that. Now, the first thing is, as we covered earlier in this hour, the church acknowledges that early Genesis, especially the first 11 chapters, which are known as the primordial history, convey truth, but in a way that involves symbolism. And so it's true, but that doesn't mean it's literally what you would see if you got in a TARDIS and went back and took a video camera with you. So we have to be aware that there's symbolism at work in these texts, and therefore you have to ask the question, at least, of is Genesis meant to be a literal place on earth? And there are arguments that you could make for and against that, but let's suppose it is or was a literal place on earth. Could we infer from the fact that when Adam and Eve fall and get kicked out of Genesis, that that God puts a cherub to guard with a flaming sword that turns this way and that to guard the way to the tree of life? Could we infer from that it's still there today? No, it doesn't say that. It could well be that something happened later and the Garden of Eden ceased to be on earth. Either God let it run down because, hey, it didn't have a Garden of Eden anymore to take care of it, or maybe he took it up to heaven, or maybe something else happened. But we have pretty good evidence, since we have satellite photography of the entire earth now, we have pretty good evidence there's not a Garden of Eden on earth now. But even if we didn't have satellite maps, I would say that the original audience of Genesis would not have expected Eden to still be there for two reasons. The first reason is all we can really infer from the presence of the cherub and the sword that guard the way to the tree of life is it's meant to keep Adam and Eve out. The whole point is Adam now has violated God's commandment, and so lest he reach out and start eating from the tree of life and become an immortal, God is going to prevent him from doing that. And so he kicks him out, and then he puts a guard over the way back to the tree of life, so Adam and Eve can't go back and steal the fruit of the tree of life and use it to become immortal. There are sort of two prerogatives that gods had in the ancient world over men. It could be more than that, but at least two. One of which is greater knowledge, and one of which is immortality. And Adam and Eve had already stolen the first from God, and so he's not going to let them steal the second.
0: Yeah.
1: And so God puts a guard on the road to keep them from coming back. And there's actually an early Judeo-Christian work that explores this idea a little bit. It's called The Life of Adam and Eve. I did a pair of Mysterious World episodes on it. So, Kent, you can look that up if you're interested. But it's really fascinating because the author of The Life of Adam and Eve puts himself in their position and says, okay, I'm Adam. I've just been kicked out of the garden. What's the first thing I do? And he imagines what it would have been like. And, of course, one of the things they can't do is go back. They're actually hoping in the life of Adam and Eve that God will relent and let them back in. But, of course, God doesn't do that. So that's one thing that we can infer. But that doesn't mean you can infer it's still there, because Eden could have been removed or destroyed. And the audience of Genesis would have expected that to be the case, because there is an event that I suspect Cy Kellett can name that occurs in Genesis that would have destroyed Eden if God hadn't removed it first.
0: It would have got flooded.
1: Cy Kellett, Exactly. The great flood would have wiped it out. So if God didn't, like, take it up to paradise or something, the flood would have wiped it out. And so there would be no need to have the cherub and the flaming sword still on earth at the point that Genesis was originally written, and the original audience would not have expected it to still be there. So, Kent, to summarize the answer to your question, no, I wouldn't say that the presence of the cherub and the sword imply that Eden is still there for all the reasons I just mentioned.
0: Thanks, Kent. Lots more to get to, so onward we go. We'll go to Will in Alexandria, Virginia. Will, welcome. Go ahead with your Bible question.
2: Hey, guys. Thanks for taking my call.
0: Sure.
2: There's a lot of, I guess, Jimmy, I've really been fascinated with your series on dating the Gospels and the New Testament, and it got me reading. And the prominence of the fall of Jerusalem and the Jewish Wars got me reading Josephus' history.
0: Oh, great.
2: And I was really struck that... that I guess in like 66 or 68, there's a lot of campaigns in the north of Israel. And, you know, a lot of familiar names like Capernaum came up, right, where I guess Titus had a camp. And then the Romans set up their headquarters on the Mount of Olives. And so that also got me thinking that, you know, if the fall of Jerusalem really was central to dating the Gospels, like you pointed out, like people would have mentioned those facts. But my question is, are there other archaeological evidence or theories besides the written histories that might support the early dating of the Gospels?
1: Well, if you're asking about archaeological findings specifically that deal with the datings of the Gospels, there has been some archaeological impact. For example, back in, you know, a couple of centuries ago, there was it was common to propose very late dates for the Gospels. And, for example, the Gospel of John was proposed at one point to have been written between A.D. 160 and 170, so like 130 to 140 years after the events it records. This was a proposal that was made by a scholar named F.C. Bauer, Ferdinand Christian Bauer, who was German, and he was connected with what's called the Tübingen School of thought on New Testament scholarship, and they put really late dates on these works, including, like I said, 160 to 170 for the Gospel of John. Well, then archaeology developed, and we found a copy of the Gospel, or fragment of a copy of John. It's known as P52, for Papyrus 52, and it dates to, is commonly thought to date to before AD 160 to 170. When it was initially found, it came to be dated to the first half of the second century, so like around AD 125. It continues, its exact date continues to be debated. Some people would put it a little later, like maybe 150 or something. But either way you go, it looks like P52 is earlier than the date commonly proposed for John by F.C. Bauer. And we have to, if P52, now it was found in Egypt, and John presumably wasn't written in Egypt, and presumably this is not the original, P52 is not from the original of John, so you need to allow a little bit of time for John to be written and enough copies to be made for one of those copies to find its way to Egypt and then a fragment of it survive. And so most scholars in recent times would say, well, if it was written around AD 125 or even 150, John must have been, if P52 was written around 125 or 150, then John itself must have been written earlier than that, either in the 90s or just after the year 100 or something like that. So that would be one example that's fairly well received on how archaeology has affected the datings of the Gospels. There are other claims that have not been as well received. For example, there was a German scholar named Carsten Tieda just a few years ago. He passed on not so long ago, but he claimed that he found a fragment, again, it's just a fragment, among the Dead Sea Scrolls that contained a few words that he believed came from the Gospel of Mark. And that would be an archaeological finding that that Mark was written before AD 70. He also, and he later wrote a book about this, he also claimed to have found a fragment of the Gospel of Matthew that he dated to around to the AD 60s. So that would also mean Matthew was written before AD 70. Unfortunately, Carsten Tieda was... His proposals were not widely accepted in the scholarly community. They are viewed as kind of fringe scholarship, and so I personally don't rely upon them. And for me, now, if he was right, then that would be additional archaeological evidence bearing on the dates of the Gospels. But because I can't confidently appeal to Tieda's work, certainly not at this stage of my own research. I don't use his work, and so I don't tend to use archaeological findings in general to date things in the New Testament. What I use instead are literary evidence, either internal literary evidence, which is the most important, you know, what does this book say, and how does it relate to other works in the New Testament, and also some degree of external literary evidence, like what sources do we have outside of the New Testament that are early and shed some light on the composition of the New Testament. But for me, and for most scholars, the bulk of the data is literary in nature rather than archaeological.
0: I got to leave it there. I hope that I agree with you, Will. I loved those episodes. I found them fascinating. I hope people will check them out. They're just both entertaining and informative. Those are at the Jimmy Akin podcast. But I got to do this break, so we'll do it. We'll come back with more Bible questions for Jimmy on Catholic Answers Live.
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8: 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Live Catholic.

0: You got Bible questions? We got Jimmy Akin for you. Kate's in New Jersey. She's been waiting so patiently. Kate, thank you for waiting. Go ahead with your question for Jimmy.
1: Hello.
0: Hello, Kate.
1: Hi. I'm a non-denominational Christian.
0: Okay.
1: And I'm converting to Catholicism, hopefully.
0: Oh, wonderful.
1: And, yeah. My question is, how do I get over the programming that there's 66 books in the Bible to now there's 73?
2: Okay. Well, I would say the first thing to do is recognize that this is a matter that we have to trust the Holy Spirit on. And we then have to ask, how does the Holy Spirit reveal which books are canonical and which aren't? Well, in the case of the New Testament, there was not originally agreement on which books belong in the New Testament. There were certain books that became popular very quickly, like some of the core epistles of St. Paul and at least three of the four Gospels. And then there were other books that were accepted by some Christians but not others. And it took a few centuries for that to get sorted out. Even as early as the early AD 300s, we know the matter was not fully settled yet. There was, for example, the early Christian writer Eusebius of Caesarea, and in his church history, he talks about this question, and he says, he divides the books into three classes. He says, here are the books that are accepted by all Orthodox Christians, and here are the books that are rejected by all Orthodox Christians, and in the middle, here are the books that are disputed among Orthodox Christians. And so in like the accepted by all Orthodox Christian column, he's got the four Gospels and the letters of Paul and like 1 John and 1 Peter. In the disputed column, he has most of the rest of the New Testament, like 2 Peter, 2 and 3 John, the book of Revelation. He also has some other books, like the Shepherd of Hermas, that I believe he's got it there. But he has some books, like the epistle, the letter of Barnabas and the Shepherd of Hermas, that didn't end up making it in. But he's got them in the disputed column. And then he has other books, like the Gnostic Gospels and stuff, that he says no Orthodox Christian buys these. So we can see how by the early AD 300s, the issue would come into more focus. And then by the late AD 300s and the early 400s, it had become much clearer. And we start getting lists of the books of the New Testament that include exactly what we have in the New Testament now. And those were the products of some early church councils. Most of them in North Africa, but they also were in communication with Rome. They said, here's the list we came up with, but we want the Pope to check it out and tell us if we're right or not. And so they sent it over to Rome, and the Pope confirmed it. And so you have widespread agreement, because councils don't just represent the opinion of an individual father. They represent the opinions of many bishops in a given territory. And so with these different early councils, you have kind of a survey of the opinions of Christians in widespread areas, and they were coming up with the same list we have now. That's at the end of the 300s and the beginning of the 400s. So that deals with the New Testament. But here's the thing. The same councils that dealt with the canon of the New Testament also dealt with the canon of the Old Testament. And they included what are now called the deuterocanonical books that are in Catholic Bibles but not in Protestant Bibles. So if you're going to trust the Holy Spirit to guide the church using these councils and so forth into recognizing the canon of the New Testament, then you ought to trust the Holy Spirit to guide the church using exactly the same councils into recognizing the canon of the Old Testament, including the deuterocanonical books. Another line of evidence that I would point out that points in the same direction is when the New Testament quotes the Old Testament, like depending on how you count it, between 80% and 90% of the time, it's quoting the Greek version of the Old Testament known as the Septuagint. And so the New Testament authors clearly have no problem using the Septuagint. But here's the thing. The Septuagint doesn't just contain the books that are found in the Protestant Old Testament. It contains the deuterocanonical books. And yet the New Testament authors are using the Septuagint, and they never warn the reader and say, hey, even though we're using the Septuagint here, beware, because these books over here are not canonical. They never say anything like that. They just use the Septuagint and expect the reader to trust what it says. Furthermore, the New Testament authors allude, they don't quote word for word, but they do allude to things that are in the deuterocanonical books of the Old Testament. For example, Jesus's statement that if you don't forgive others, God won't forgive you. That is a view that's articulated first in the book of Sirach, which is one of the deuterocanonicals. In the book of Hebrews, there is a reference to an event where people refused to be released from torture in order to obtain a better resurrection, and that's an allusion to an event that occurs in the book of 2 Maccabees. And Paul, in the opening chapters of Romans, repeatedly alludes to the book of Wisdom. And so you have multiple allusions, and this is not doubted among scholars. Protestant scholars acknowledge these allusions just like Catholic scholars do, that the authors of the New Testament regularly allude to and clearly had read and used deuterocanonical books. So those are some of the considerations I would appeal to. And it so happens, Kate, that I have a whole book that I wrote talking about the history of the Bible and how we got it. It's called The Bible is a Catholic Book, and if you hang on the line, we'll be pleased as punch to send you a copy.
0: Kate, I hope you will hang on. We would like to send it to you. I have to excuse myself and move on because so many folks still to talk to Jimmy, and only a little bit of time left. Going to Virginia now. Asher is in Virginia. Asher, are you there with us?
3: Hi, thanks for taking my call.
0: Well, we're happy
3: to. My question is, how many Isaiahs wrote the book of Isaiah?
2: Well, this is something that the church does not have a teaching on. Now, historically, the most common view has been that there was one individual named Isaiah who was a prophet that lived in the 8th century B.C., so in the 700s before Christ, and that he wrote the entire book from the beginning of the book all the way through to the end. And that was what the majority of Christians historically assumed. But, in recent centuries, some scholars noticed that there are some differences in different parts of the book, and they began to propose that more than one individual contributed to Isaiah. They proposed that, like, basically the first 39 chapters of Isaiah were written by the prophet who lived in the 8th century B.C. by the historical Isaiah. And then sometime later, like after the Babylonian exile, another prophet came along and wrote the second part of Isaiah, or what came to be called Deutero-Isaiah. Deutero means second. And so he wrote the chapters after chapter 39. And then there was another view that arose that says, well, maybe there's a third contributor to Isaiah, and he wrote the last few chapters, and he's called Trito-Isaiah. Trito means third. And so according to most Christians historically, there's just one Isaiah. According to another opinion, there's two Isaiahs. And according to a third opinion, there are three Isaiahs. And the church does not have a teaching on this. What the church teaches is that the book of Isaiah is the inspired word of God. But precisely how many people contributed to it is something that it leaves as an open question. So you could propose it's just one Isaiah, you could propose it's two Isaiahs, you could propose it's three, or you could propose some other number. It's just whichever way you think the evidence best supports. The thing you need to maintain is that regardless of how many people God used to prepare the book, it is inspired by God. It is God's word. And there are, you know, other books that involved multiple people contributing to them. In fact, it was normal in the ancient world for multiple people to work on a single book, like the scribe, for example, who polished it and edited it. Even if one guy gets his name on it, more than one person contributed to it. And so Isaiah could be like that, or it could all just be by one guy. Now, being 9 years old, it's great you're wondering about this question, but, you know, it requires a lot of study to try to tease the answer out. So I would say, you know, if you continue to be interested in this subject, you know, study up on it as you get older. And, you know, I wouldn't make any firm decisions until you're quite a bit older, like maybe your 20s or 30s. But it's a good question to think about, and you're allowed to follow whichever opinion you think the evidence best supports.
0: Asher, man, you got right to that question, so thank you for that. I hope that that answer was helpful to you.
2: Kids always do. They don't mess around. They know what they want, and they tell it to you straight out.
0: And I know there's one person here that appreciates that very much, Asher. I'll tell you what, we'll give you a book. If you can put an adult on the phone who can give us an address, we'll send The Truth Is Out There, a graphic novel that we like to send when we get the younger callers. Jimmy Akin, thank you very much. Enjoyed those 2 hours.
2: Likewise, my pleasure.
0: That will do it for us. We'll see you next time, God willing, right here on Catholic Answers Live.
4: 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Together, Father Mike Driscoll and I co-host The Spirit World. 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
8: Here's your Real Presence Radio weather forecast for the Grand Forks area. For your Friday afternoon, increasing clouds, highs in the lower 80s and southeast winds at 5 to 15 miles per hour. Chance of showers and thunderstorms tonight, lows upper 50s, southeast winds at 5 to 10. Then Saturday has a slight chance of showers in the afternoon, highs mid-80s. If you would like to underwrite the weather segment on Real Presence Radio, please call 877-795-0122. I'm meteorologist Corey Holrath.
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10: Mary, I want to be a saint. 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